0: I called and called, and she sort of appeared, and we got a photo of her, so we knew she was safe, and she'd
1: Yeah.
0: slipped her harness, which was good. Threw some chicken down because she was starving.
1: I bet.
0: We think she got water from the rain because it had been raining, but
1: Yeah.
0: she was actually quite safe in this little cave thing she was in, and dry. So I think she just got hungry and started to bark, you know, where's my mum sort of thing. So.
1: That is the voice of Robin, who is the owner of Ella, who is a 14-year-old fox terrier who's had quite the adventure while being dog sat down at Glenelg at 9:30 here on 8 on 1 ABC Adelaide Mornings. Okay, let's talk about the rescue then, Robin. What was required to get Ella out?
0: Well, they were trying to, the RSPCA guys were trying to use one of those snap things that they put over their heads and then snap. And I said, don't do that because she, if you miss, she won't come back. She'll just go. So I said, what about a trap? Because I knew she'd go into a cage easily. So they put a cage, they put a trap down, and she walked into it, but it didn't trigger. So they just sort of made a manual thing. Then it was getting dark, so we had to go. We put her blanket in there, and I said, well, look, she's. She can hang out there for another night. She can go in, have something to eat, and get a blanket. And anyway, Christian went back at about 9 o'clock. He was involved in all of this. He wouldn't leave until she was rescued. So he was rather wonderful. So he went back at 9 and realised that she hadn't, you know, she, it hadn't triggered. So he actually lowered the door so that she'd still be hungry in the morning. So about 7 in the morning. I went back and Peter, the council guy, was there and Christian was up on the rocks already. Amazing. And I said, is she in the trap? No. So I had to go across those boulders again. And I called her and then she came out. She started to eat the chicken and follow the trail in. And then I said, quick, drop the door. So they dropped the door and we got her. Oh my God, what a relief. I couldn't believe it. I was just, ugh, very traumatic.
1: Because Robin, this is 5 days.
0: Yeah, 5 nights, 4 days, yeah. So Friday morning we got her out. Been there since Sunday.
1: Now, as you point out, she can be quite timid. How was she when
0: Very.
1: she came back into your arms?
0: Oh, so excited to see her mum. Yeah, we didn't let her out of the cage until we'd driven around to the foyer of the apartments. I said, oh God, if she wriggles out of my arms, I don't want to go through this again. So. Yeah.
1: And what about Christian? Tell us more about Christian and his role in all this.
0: Well, he was just walking his, he obviously walks his dog on the beach a lot. He lives around in the area. And he was, very much a dog person. So he sort of said he'd do it all again in a heartbeat. Just, he was amazing. He just very helpful. And he drove me around into the, back to the building. Along with the council guy. So yeah, he was really, really good. He cut his legs because he'd gone down into the crevice or tried to, and he cut his legs. Oh God, amazing. He was just really such a nice guy.
1: And Robin, do you think this could be Ella's last great adventure?
0: Oh, I hope so. She's sitting on my lap now, very, very quiet. She was exhausted. Oh my God, I didn't want to do that. I just lost my other dog and I didn't need that. So yeah. Oh God.
1: And beyond that, how is she after that
0: She's
1: adventure?
0: good. I took her to the vet and they said, look, she's fine. She's not dehydrated. Obviously, she got water. She'd lost 1 kilo in weight, which is a lot for a little dog. But no, she's happy and yeah, you wouldn't think anything had happened. Just a
1: Well,
0: stressed mother.
1: and you're going to go back to Fink?
0: No, that was our last one. We'd been doing it for a long time,
1: Okay.
0: 50 years. Yeah. God, I was at
1: Wow.
0: the first one. I was at the first one. Now I know the guy that won the first Fink. So, yeah, we went back for the last, and we said, that's our last hurrah.
1: Well, Robin,
0: Camping out in the dirt.
1: I think at another time we might have to get you back to talk about your recollections of the Fink over the journey as
0: Oh,
1: well.
0: No, that's what happens at Fink stays at Fink.
1: Well, Robin, you've been such a great sport. So pleased to hear that Ella is back on your lap, warm and comfortable on this grey old day in Adelaide.
0: Yeah, no, the RSPCA, the council, and definitely Christian, that was just a team effort and it was fantastic. Well, fantastic outcome. I'm just so pleased.
1: And we are pleased too, Robin. Thanks for your company today.
0: Thanks, Robin. Bye.
1: It is 25 minutes to 10 on 891 ABC Adelaide Mornings. Very soon it'll be golden years and we're going to be talking about manufacturing and things that have been lost when it comes to what we used to make here in South Australia. 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Next, though, South Australia, well, we do have some bragging rights at the moment on the international sporting stage with 5 players in the men's Socceroos squad with ties back to our state. You'll hear from one person who's had a hand in the development of a couple of these guys after this.
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1: Before you're joined by your next guest, I want to play you a piece of audio. This was put together by Professional Footballers Australia, and these are members of the Socceroos squad currently representing Australia at the World Cup there in North America, speaking about their journeys and their pride in representing their country, Australia.
4: I was born in Kakuma refugee camp in Kenya. My parents are South Sudanese.
5: I was born in Brisbane, Australia.
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13: 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I lived as a refugee in Serbia until we moved at the age of 6 to Sydney.
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25: There's a lot of journeys behind the jersey, so to be a Socceroos has many different meanings, but with one purpose, and that is to do the country proud.
14: We are proud of where we come from and who we represent, and proud to represent Australia.
1: Another man who has represented Australia and as Socceroos is Bruce Gite. He joins you now. Bruce, welcome back to Mornings.
26: Thanks for having me on, Rory.
1: Bruce, let's talk, if we can, about Nestroy Erankunda and your time as the Director of Football at Adelaide United. Take us back, if you can, to those early days when you first saw him play.
26: Well, you know, victory has many fathers. I don't want to be one to take credit for what Nestor is doing now. I think someone who should definitely take credit is Ayrton Andreoli, who was our youth team coach at the time, now obviously Adelaide United's head team coach. He came to me one day. We'd meet every week, and he came one meeting and said, "No, there's this kid who plays at Croatia Raiders. He's playing NPL in the first team, and he's young, he's like 14 maybe, you know?" And he said, "Been watching, there's just something about him. He's so explosive, very raw, you know, very raw, very random, but so explosive. I think we need to go and have a look at this kid." I thought, okay, so, you know, for Ayrton to have so much excitement on someone, I thought, okay, have a look, went, had a look. Yes, very explosive, young kid, you know, really causing havoc for grown men in the MPL. And, you know, fast forward, offered a letter to the club's president saying that we were interested. They were happy for Nkunda to move over to Adelaide United youth team. Ayrton had him there and really played a really key role in sort of, you know, Nesta wasn't your typical cookie cutter Aussie that just follows the rules and you know. so Ayrton really sort of had to sort of shape, mould him, use that little bit of, you know, the difference as an advantage. And, you know, Carl Veit, credit to him, who was head coach at the time, just threw him into the deep end. And the real credit goes to Nestori, who took the opportunity. There's a lot of good players who get opportunities and they come and pass them by. Nesta actually took it. He took it with both hands. And from the very time he stepped foot in Cooper Stadium, he lit it up. And, you know, he continues to light it up now on the global stage.
1: On that, what you saw yesterday, literally on the global stage, he has shown glimpses of that throughout his career to this point, hasn't he, Bruce?
26: Absolutely. And I think the good thing about, you know, we're talking about Nestori, but even the Mohamed Toure's of the world, some of these young players, is that they're not burdened with responsibility. You know, they're not burdened with expectation or knowing the magnitude of what they're doing, like more experienced players are. They play against Turkey in the World Cup the same as they would have played in Elizabeth, in Salisbury, in Manapara with their mates at the park. It's no different to those guys, you know, and they've got great mentality, great self-belief, and they just go out and they do their thing. And, you know, we're blessed to be able to watch that as supporters.
1: Just on that, I put this to Ayrton when he joined Sonia Jules and myself on breakfast earlier this morning, Bruce Gitte. How do you reflect on the health of the game in South Australia when you see what you are seeing in a World Cup and seeing so many players, five players with South Australian ties in that Socceroos squad right now?
26: Look, during my time as football director at Adelaide United, really sort of did the, call it a U-turn, if you like. Nathan Cosmina, the CEO, and I really felt that you know, the club needs a bit of a philosophy, a bit of a brand, something it stuck to. And we landed on, let's give young South Australians a pathway and a chance, deliberately. Adelaide United had done that in the past. Absolutely. I was one of the beneficiaries of that. But let's do it as a deliberate strategy. And the club continues to do that till this day. And the thing about young players is, give them a chance. They will never let you down. And they will surprise you. And we've seen it. We've seen it now on the national stage. Huge credit to Ayrton because Ayrton was there. And I'm sure you know this, Rory, but for those listening, Ayrton was at Football SA as the technical director for 15 years or something. He has had a hand in any South Australian who went through the system and is now playing professionally. Ayrton has touched them somewhere along the way. He then became youth team coach at Adelaide United, again, and taken another step in helping to promote these young players. And now his head coach is doing it again. You know, we saw Brodie Burkitt this season for Adelaide United. You know, just come from nowhere. You've seen a lot of good young players. So I think he deserves a lot of credit, but ultimately the credit goes to players. That they go out on the field and they do the doing. And they should be very proud of what they're achieving.
1: Bruce, I've got you for another minute or so. So I want to wrap it up with an answer to this, if I can. How important, when it comes to the health of the world game, football, to have strong Socceroo performance at the World Cup? You know, when it comes to the health of the sport here in Australia.
26: Yeah, well, if you saw the Football Australia financial results and annual report just a couple of weeks ago, it is critically important. The Socceroos are still, you know, the greatest commercial entity that Football Australia has. The World Cup is the greatest commercial opportunity that the sport has. So doing well at a World Cup is game-changing. I think what the game has to do to stay healthy is to grasp what the World Cup brings and be able to carry it on. Unfortunately, for multiple cycles, what we've seen is a lot of anticipation, a lot of hype, a lot of excitement during World Cups. We hosted a Women's World Cup on home soil. And you see, you know, you just see bits and pieces following that tournament of, you know, real diehard sort of hanging on and never really cuts through. I think now we have an opportunity to do that. We have it every 4 years. Sometimes you do it better than others, but for the health of the game, there's a lot of work to do off the field. The people on the field, they're doing their jobs. What are we doing off the field to ensure that we can capture that excitement and make something of it?
1: Bruce Gittay, thank you.
26: Thanks for having me on, Rory.
1: Bruce Gittay there, former Socceroo and former director of football at Adelaide United. Second highest all-time leading goal scorer for the club, very much based there at Hindmarsh. It is 14 minutes to 10, next golden years. Before Adelaide became a city of offices and apartments, we were a city that very much made things from beer and biscuits to cars, fridges, light switches. Thousands of South Australians worked in factories and foundries that powered the state. Where did you work? Let me know. 1300 222 891 is the number. Golden years after this.
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1: Well, the west end of Adelaide once hummed with industry. Southwark Brewery, Clipsal, Simpson, Westinghouse and countless other manufacturers employed generations of South Australians. One man who worked in the heartland of that area was the former head brewer at Southwark, Tony Jones. Tony, welcome to Mornings.
5: Thanks, Rory. Great to be here.
1: Okay, Tony, how long did you oversee production at Southwark for?
5: Oh, well, started in about 1982, so I think by the time they turfed me out of the joint on retirement, I clocked up about 36 years.
1: Wow. That is quite the innings.
5: Certainly was. It's not a bad industry to be involved in, though, I might say.
1: That's also true. We'd love to hear from you too, though. 1300 222 891. If you were in manufacturing in South Australia, I want to hear from you. 1300 222 891. Share your recollections of being on the factory floor, if you can. Paint a picture of what it was like there at West End.
5: Well, when I joined the brewery, it was an enormous undertaking, really. The brewery sort of had a bit of a reputation for, you know, they would do all parts of the process. So they sort of went out laterally and had painters there and workshops and looked after their own car fleet. And the truck drivers worked for the brewery as such. So, and they also had a property department as well. So it had sort of expanded over the years, and it was a very busy place. A lot of people walking around those streets in Theberton, Wynwood Street and the like, and a real hum about the place. In latter years, it has certainly changed a lot. Automation and they'd really focus more just on the brewery operations in later years. So it was a much quieter place in latter years, but it certainly had a hum about it in those 1980s.
1: How did you find the site as it evolved? Like, for example, you talked there about the services that were provided. How are areas like that used in later years?
5: They opened up. I guess we did expand into some other areas, different beverages. So we moved into sort of making ready to drink type alcoholic products under contract, etc. So some of the other areas were involved there. Also, the head office moved down from Hindley Street, where the original West End Brewery was opposite it, and moved in there as well. So we had all the corporates in the main building on the front building there as well. So there was no problem really with taking up the space, and also there was quite a bit of expansion went over the years. Certainly when the West End facility was announced to close in the late or mid-70s, I suppose it was.
1: This is the original West End.
5: Yeah,
1: facility,
5: the original West End Brewery. So it's part of the South Australian Brewing Company. The site was originally in 1886 operated by the Ware brothers, and those people that drive past Port Road will notice there's one solitary building standing there by itself. That is the original brew house that the Ware brothers bought. It was then taken over by Walkerville Brewing Company, which were the big competitors to SA Brewing Company, and came into the SA Brewing Company fold in about 1936. So from that time onwards, they had two breweries they were operating and then amalgamated those two together and shifted all of the production down to Thevenin.
1: We are talking manufacturing here in South Australia's rich history with manufacturing on Golden Years. It is 10 minutes to 10. Let's go to the phones. Let's go to Norbert. Hello, Norbert.
2: Hey, how are you, Rory?
1: I'm very well. You have ties back to Perry Engineering in Mile End. I love this.
2: Yes, I actually served my apprenticeship there in the 60s.
1: And take us inside the big sheds that were there, Norbert. Because
2: right.
1: I only have, again, I only have very vague recollections of them as a kid.
2: Yes. Well, first of all, Perry Engineering was the largest engineering firm in the Southern Hemisphere at that time. It was massive. I think they employed 1,500 people when I was there. Now, when you sort of come through the main gate, on your left-hand side, you had a massive machine shop full of lathes and all sorts of stuff. And then further left, you had the boiler shop, and there just wasn't anything they couldn't make. And more towards the right-hand side, you had a big new fitting shop where they built some of the biggest pieces of equipment you've ever seen move out on wheels. We built a lot of presses for Holden's, a massive big double action press which went to Chrysler's. We're talking about hundreds of tons of machinery moving around. So, yeah, they built a lot of one-off stuff, which of course is very expensive, as you can work out nowadays. Everything's in package plants. So I guess to some extent that was pretty well the demise of them. You know, things just changed. One-off projects ceased to exist and people bought stuff from all over the world and then just bolted it together, which is what we're doing nowadays, of course.
1: Norbert, where did you go after Perry Engineering?
2: Oh, look, I moved around a little bit. I finished up leaving thinking, you know, the world was my oyster. I soon found out that wasn't the case. You could argue I had a few crappy jobs, but I eventually managed to land a good one and things, yeah.
1: Well, Norbert, I appreciate your recollections. Thank you for ringing in.
2: No worries. Okay, cheers.
1: Thank you, Norbert. Tony, do you recall Southwick getting involved or getting anything from Perry Engineering?
5: Absolutely,
1: certainly
5: they were. When we got the big stainless steel tanks made, they fabricated those tanks for us, and that was pretty important too. In later years, they had to come from interstate and some of them from overseas as well, but when Perry's were operating at full throttle there, they certainly made some of the brewing vessels for us.
1: Let's now go out to Two Wells, and Christopher joins you. Hello, Christopher.
6: Oh, good morning, and how are you this morning?
1: Very well, Christopher. You want to talk about electronics?
6: Yes, well, we had several manufacturers in the state. Bush Simpson, they made TVs. Well, they went belly up, and that became the Kilkenny Technical College. Schoenberg Strauss, which is Ernst Smith's, and they made radio and TVs. And, of course, Bland Radio, that made operatic, and they also made farm TVs, which is 32 volts for Philips. Made all the parts, as well as radio and TV. We made picture tubes, valves, enamel winding wire, transformers, resistors, but we had the largest semiconductor works in the Southern Hemisphere. And we made integrated circuits for most of the manufacturing. All gone, finished.
1: Christopher.
6: We make nothing.
1: Thank you very much for your call. Let's quickly go to Arthur, who joins you from Windsor Gardens. Hello, Arthur. Your family goes back to Clipsall.
7: My mum, my older brother, and my second oldest brother, they all worked there at one time. Bill was the longest there. He stayed there till they got taken over by the French crowd. Mum was there for a little while, my brother, and Laurie was there for a little while as well before he went to Telecom.
1: Arthur.
7: So we have a bit of a family connection there.
1: Very much so, Arthur.
7: Yes.
1: Arthur, as always, lovely to hear from you on the morning's program. And go the Red Legs at 6 minutes to 10 here on 891 ABC Radio Adelaide Mornings. This is Golden Years. Keep your manufacturing recollections coming through on 1300 222 891. Let's go to Len Pirro, who's retired now. He's the former executive director of manufacturing for the South Australian government and the founder of the Tonsley Innovation District. Len, welcome to Mornings.
8: Yes, good morning.
1: Let's talk just to how much, give us a sense over the course of your career, how much manufacturing changed in our state.

0: Oh, look, I think well, firstly, it's great to listen to this debate. I think the memories are fantastic, and it demonstrates the impact of manufacturing across the state for many, many decades. But I think the issue for me now is that different times, different environment. The world's evolved, manufacturing's evolved. Previous manufacturing often operated under big tariff walls with overseas parents, and I think our need now is to find a new pathway to get to competitiveness, and low cost is probably not it. Well, it's not probably, it is not it. But I mean, the interesting part for me, Rory, is a lot of people have said to me that manufacturing is dead with the closure of the automotive industry, etc. That is just simply not true. And in fact, the adjustment process that's been occurring in South Australia has been quite positive, although it needs to accelerate, of course. But Tonsley was really an example of an industry that had a particular skill base, a product that unfortunately was under threat from global competition, and wasn't keeping up. So where Tonsley moved and why we did Tonsley was simply because we found a hollowing out of manufacturing in the state with the closure of Mobil Refinery, the closure of the Lonsdale plant at Lonsdale, the supply chain impact of Mitsubishi's closure, etc. So it was about, well, how can we do something, particularly in the south, that actually would help reinvigorate manufacturing, but not in the traditional sense of a manufacturer that looked at simple processing, if you like. I mean, the simple processing and forging and machining and fabricating are still important, but you need to use advanced technologies and advanced systems and digital technologies to be competitive these days. And so what we're trying to do at Tonsley is bring together Flinders University and their engineering excellence there, not just Flinders, but the one on site, and try and bring manufacturers there who really were looking to continuously innovate and actually integrate a bit more with the training on site that could be provided through TAFE and the engineering on site that could be provided through the universities. And interestingly enough, Tonsley's an innovation of itself because it actually It's the a site that actually has housing on it. People live on site, co-live in a sense with industry on
1: That
0: site
1: that
0: and
1: is
0: with
1: that is
0: university and training.
1: it is a great point, Len, and thank you for that contribution. Back to you, Tony, because Tony Jones, of course, former head brewer and manager of production there at the Southwark Brewery. I think one of your old colleagues has called in, Mark. Hello, Mark. You used to be an auditor.
2: Yeah, I used to audit mainly the share registry and accounts and inventory and production. So yeah, I also used to get invited into boardroom drinks, and I reckon the special director's beer is one of the best lagers I've had.
1: The
2: My
1: special
2: Southwark Premium too.
1: director's beer. I'm looking. I want to know more about this, Mark and Tony. What's
2: Yes, well, so do I, because I'm a home brewer, and I wish at those. That time I'd sort of copied the brewer's diaries and got the recipe because it was fabulous.
3: Oh.
1: Tony, can you shed any light on this?
3: Gee, Mark, that you've thrown me a curveball there. I can't specifically remember what beer they used. I'd be very surprised if it wasn't based on Southwark Premium, and may have been a kind of a beefed up, malted up version of that. Probably a little bit higher in alcohol than even Southwark Premium was at the time. But I could certainly do a bit of investigation on that for you, Mark. So let me get back into the records, some of which I've kept in my little cellar down there, and I might be able to answer that question with a bit more authority and a bit more detail for you.
2: It was lovely because everyone used to laugh at the Green Death, but I reckon Southwark Premium was fabulous. The director's one was even better, but I still think Southwark Old Stout, that's the benchmark stout in Australia, and
3: Oh.
2: that's amazing. So good work.
3: My favourite's very good in this weather too, Mark.
1: Mark, a wonderful call. We'll get some details from you as well. And Tony Jones, thank you so much for coming in and sharing your recollections as part of Golden Years today.
3: Cheers, Rory.
1: That was Golden Years for another week. We will take more of your calls on manufacturing in the statewide soapbox in the second hour of the program. So get your thoughts together and then ring 1300 222 891. After the news, it'll be Dr. Doctor. Now it's news time.
4: ABC News with Matt Coleman. The US and Iran have agreed to a deal to end the war in the Middle East.

0: East after a tense few hours which threatened to plunge the region back into all-out conflict. Middle East correspondent Matthew Doran reports.
1: The announcement was made on social media by the Pakistani Prime Minister, with his country acting as a mediator between the two nations for the last few months. Shehbaz Sharif says it will involve an immediate end to fighting on all fronts, including Lebanon, something which Iran has been demanding for some time. Israel had launched an attack on a claimed Hezbollah command centre in southern Beirut earlier in the day, prompting Iran to threaten retaliation. It was an attack the US president criticised as jeopardising negotiations, and Donald Trump has welcomed the deal since, saying the Strait of Hormuz will be reopened and the US naval blockade of Iranian ports and ships will end. Matthew Doran, ABC News, Jerusalem.
0: Police in Geneva have fired tear gas and water cannon at demonstrators who are protesting against the G7 leaders' meeting in nearby France. Europe correspondent Catherine Diss reports from Geneva.
2: It started as a peaceful march, past boarded-up shops and fenced-off streets, with police anticipating the situation could turn violent, and it did. A small group of protesters threw objects at police and the UN building in central Geneva. Police responded by firing tear gas and water cannon. Wars in Iran and Ukraine are expected to dominate discussion among leaders at the three-day summit. President Trump left last year's G7 in Canada early because he had urgent matters to address with Iran. A year later, and America and Israel are still entangled in war in the Middle East.
0: Holidaymakers who lost millions in a travel agency collapse are calling for stronger consumer protections. His national tourism reporter Christy Sexton-McGrath.
3: Melbourne-based AVG Travels collapsed in May and was placed into liquidation. ASIC documents show the company owes $4.3 million to creditors, including customers, employees and suppliers. Liquidator McGrath-Nichols says those affected are unlikely to recover their money. The collapse has sparked a petition with more than 1,000 signatures calling for stronger consumer protections, including the reinstatement of the Travel Compensation Fund, which was abolished in 2014. The ABC has contacted Assistant Competition Minister Dr. Andrew Lee for comment.
0: Police say a 67-year-old Ingle Farm man has been charged with performing a burnout in front of officers. They say the man was doing 130 in an 80 zone on Main North Road last night. The man allegedly performed the burnout when police stopped the car and asked him to move to a safer location. He's also accused of causing a disturbance outside a police station. Senior Constable Matt Hale says the man was almost three times over the legal alcohol limit.
4: He ended up getting arrested and was charged with disorderly behaviour. He'll now have to face court at a future date to answer to all those charges.
0: One of South Australia's last remaining World War II veterans is being remembered as a hero and a dedicated RSL member. Howard Hendrick from Loxton in the Riverland died last week, aged 102. Mr. Hendrick joined the Air Force in 1942 when he was 18. He finished his Defence Force career with a military medal for distinguished action. Loxton RSL President Neil Schleen says Mr. Hendrick was very sharp and his loss will be felt across the community.
5: He's a delightful man to have a conversation with, and a very polite, very humble man, and he meant a lot to me and to everybody else, not only in the RSL but throughout the community. All have a soft spot for Howard.
0: Australian soccer fans are rejoicing after the team won its first opening match 2-0 over Turkey in Vancouver yesterday. 20-year-old Nestori Erekunda scored the opening goal, becoming the youngest Australian to do so in the World Cup. Adelaide United head coach Ayrton Andrioli discovered and mentored Erekunda and says he had the skills from day one.
6: Straight away he showed that he had power, he had speed, he had a tremendous shot on him. Just a matter of putting him in the right environment, and then the rest was up.
0: South Australia's weather: Renmark, a shower or two, 20. Mount Gambier, showers, 17. Port Lincoln, rain, 18. Port Pirie, showers increasing, 22. Adelaide, showers, a top of 19 degrees, currently 16. Tomorrow, rain, 20. Wednesday, rain, also 20. Thursday, showers increasing, 17. Friday, showers, 16. Saturday, a shower or two, 16. And on Sunday, a possible shower, a top of 15 degrees. ABC News.
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2: David Koch, what involvement has the SATC had when it comes to shaping up what the parade's going to look like?
3: SATC delivers, in consultation with the AFL, the event. It will go through the city. It will not be along the Torrens. I think
2: From grand final parades of past years, David Koch.
3: I think so. The AFL is still suffering a bit of PTSD from when they tried that out on the Yarra.
0: Rory McLaren.
2: Thanks for your company. Soon you'll head down to the South Coast and a local tourist area that's taken the issue of homelessness into its own hands. What has been going on, you'll find out in a moment. Also, Doctor, matters of the skin will be the topic today with dermatologist Dr. Simon Currie. 1300 222 891 is the number to ring. Get your thoughts together and share them or questions for Dr. Currie when he joins you for Doctor very soon. And too little, too slow. That is the latest critique of the federal government's $47 billion housing plan. Katina Curtis from the West Australian. She will be your correspondent from Canberra in around half an hour's time. First, though, let's talk housing, and it's an issue impacting tourism spots right across the country. High rents and low vacancy rates, which price locals out of the market. But there is a grassroots program here on the Fleurieu Peninsula where the community has taken the issue into its own hands. A program has been set up that rents private homes and subleases them as share houses at an affordable rate for people who might otherwise be couch surfing. And so far, it's helped over 30 people and it is set for expansion. Brad Butler is the chair of the Fleurieu Community Foundation. Brad, welcome to Mornings.
4: Good morning.
2: Brad, how did this program come to be?
4: Fleurieu Community Foundation works right across the Fleurieu. So our definition is the local government areas of Alexandrina, Victor and Yankalilla. And for the last 12 years, we've been running a homelessness forum as part of Homelessness Week. So in August, first week of August, and that is simply all of the local organisations that have touch points with people experiencing homelessness, they come along, the community comes along and they hear from those providers, including Junction, the local Salvation Army, Whalers Housing, several of the churches are active in that space. And from that, about 2 years ago, a lovely lady who has involvement and a long-term member of the local Zonta Club, she rang me and she said, "Look, Brad, this just is not good enough. Like, it's not good enough what's happening." And for a lot of these people, they are females, and Zonta has a particular focus on females. So that lovely lady, Faye Anderson, planted the seed, and from there, the Fleurieu Community Foundation had connections with all of those providers, obviously, through running that forum over the last 12 years. And so we went to Junction as the organisation that has the principal contract with the state government for providing homelessness services. And from there, we spent about 6 to 8 months exploring the model that could work. And Faye was part of that committee. And from there, Zonta sort of came in on the committee, and then the Bendigo Bank, and then one of the local real estate providers said, "Oh, this is something we'd love to be involved in, and we'll provide pro bono services." And in fact, I think we've got a couple of landowners and property owners who have properties that might fit the model. And all of a sudden, we've pulled together this collaboration of organisations that, gee, this is going to work. So the model is Junction holds a head lease for a particular property, and they manage that property and then sublet it to people experiencing homelessness. Prior to this project, if someone had presented themselves as homeless, or at risk of homelessness, then they would have, their most likely outcome would have been a motel room, a caravan park cabin, or worst case scenario during the holiday season, it might have been, "Hey, here's a tent and a heap of sleeping bags." And that was the motivation. Hearing those stories of people going through that was the motivation for Faye to say, this is not good enough, Brad. What can we do? We can't buy a house. Well, we could, but that's only going to help one person, one family. But what about if we actually all got together and created this, you know, model where Junction holds a head lease and then sublets it? And it's like, gee, Faye, that could work.
2: That could work. And let's
4: explore it.
2: And it has been working, Brad.
4: Look, 2 years on, and it cuts me a little bit because Faye has since passed away since that program. And thankfully, she was still active and going and involved and saw the program to come to fruition, her little dream. But the program has been going more than 2 years now, and it's just so positive. The stories, the feedback that we get from people who might have been in a motel room and trying to cook for three kids with a kettle, a toaster, a microwave, and managing those kids and getting them to school, or young girls who have been, you know, one in particular has been couch surfing for 18 months while still attending school, two older females who one had experienced family violence, and all of a sudden it's like, maybe you guys could cohabitate. And so all of these houses, it just has really made a difference on the Fleurieu.
2: Now let's talk about the prospect of expansion, Brad. You've just received additional funding, about $160,000 from Rotary. How will that be used?
4: So the contract with Rotary is over a 5-year period. So it's going to be, they are a little bit late to the party, but they have been fully engaged and interested in to see how this program has gone and whether it's sustainable and successful and providing community interactions. So we've now entered into a 5-year contract, a memorandum of understanding with the Rotary Club of Victor Harbour, where they will actually provide up to $15,000 per year into this program. And then adjacent to that, they're exploring the possibility of actually having some caravans that they can renovate and manage and shift around for emergency accommodation. But I think the real expansion on this, Rory, is the fact that a couple of months ago, we had a lovely property owner who has had rental properties, and it's like, this program is fantastic. I think we could offer we've got two rentals that are coming up soon and the tenants are shifting out. We could throw them into the project. And then it's like, eventually it's like, actually, why do we need to throw them through your program? We could actually rent them direct and still manage the tenancy and have them to go towards people experiencing or being at risk of homelessness. So, they came in and they're not actually even running through the program because the community has picked up the knowledge of how successful this is. And I am sure we're convinced that there's other property owners who've actually got on board with it as well. So by the same token, we've had another real estate agent approach us to say, actually, we've got some property owners that don't, like the holiday lets, and they, for 3 months of the year, their house isn't even used. Maybe short-term rental for emergency accommodation. And if it's being professionally managed, and I think it's take it for property owners, there's been all of these add-ons, Rory, because for property owners, it's taken away the stigma of, who are we really renting to here? If they're experiencing homelessness, why were they experiencing homelessness? Is my house going to be trashed? And it's taken away that stigma. So all of a sudden it's lifted the feel within the community. And there's some success stories that go with it, so there's a good feel as well. The landowner, the property owner is still renting their property. They're not losing out. And yet, by feeling good about what they're contributing to the community.
2: Brad Butler, it's a great program. Thank you for bringing us up to speed with what has been happening down there on the Southern Fleurieu. If you want to find out more about this, jump onto abc.net.au/news. Find your way over to the South Australian tab and you'll find Caroline Horn's excellent piece on there titled The Multi-Million Dollar Tourist Hotspot Just Outside of Adelaide where locals can't afford to live. That is the story you want to go read if you want to learn more about the program Brad has been talking to you about this morning. It is now 10:15. 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
7: 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Puberty.
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2: From so-called miracle anti-aging creams to the rise of tanning peptides, there are thousands of products and millions of dollars being spent on promises of younger skin. But what works and what is safe? How do you navigate this? And how do you navigate all those other issues you might have with your skin? You're lucky today, because dermatologist Dr. Simon Khoury, he is in the studio. He is waiting to talk to you. Simon, welcome back to Mornings.
17: Good morning, Rory. Good to be back.
2: Let's talk about this rise of tanning peptides in particular. From your perspective, in your corner of this debate, what has you alarmed?
17: Well, I mean, it's been around for a while, so it comes and goes. It's a bit like any fashion, if that makes sense. But Melanotan number 2 has made a bit of a resurgence lately, and it's, as many may know, pushed a little bit by TikTokers and people online and so on. It is illegal. It's banned by the TGA. It's only available via prescription, and that's hard to get. There'd be no reason really to prescribe it. Even in America, the FDA has not approved it. So it's pretty dangerous and unknown stuff. And unknown's a key word here, because you can't test this stuff. But we know when it is used, it does some bizarre things. And there's a few reports of it fairly recently on the ABC and things I've actually witnessed myself and some of my patients. But essentially what these peptides do is they mimic hormones. So a peptide is a part of a protein. We all know what proteins are. Think of protein like a book. A peptide is pulling out one page of that book. All right, so it's just a segment of the protein story, if you like. And because it's small, we can kind of selectively pick ones to do certain things, so to speak. And melanotin, what it basically does, mimics melanocyte-stimulating hormone, which then leads to melanocytogenesis, produces more pigment, which for some people makes them more tanned, which is fabulous.
2: However,
17: it does bizarre things to moles. And I've seen it myself where patients I've known for a long time come to me looking a bit tanned, but they have so many moles they never had previously, and their moles look bizarre. So when I look at a mole through a dermatoscope, I'm looking how the mole sits, its architecture, its shape. And these are the things that I use to judge if it's possibly melanoma or if it's benign. And people that have injected this stuff, or you can inhale it through your nose, the moles just look chaotic. They look almost like melanoma. And it starts to worry me, what do I do with all these moles now?
2: So you're looking, again, and remind people, if you are looking at a melanoma, that is the broken edges, the sort of fingers that might be running off the shape
17: correct.
2: Of the mole.
17: Correct. Yeah, correct. And that's, you can only observe that through a lens, but that is completely altered by these peptides. The question is, what is it doing now? But what will it also do in 5, 10, 20 years' time? Be like, you know, tanning beds. You know, at the time, I can see it seems banal and you'll be okay, but we know that 10, 15, 20 years later, that's when you start reaping the unfortunate consequences of it. So definitely to all my listeners here, I'd steer away from injecting things into your body that make you tan, because really we don't know what it does and it worries a lot of us dermatologists.
2: That is the voice of Dr. Simon Khoury. He is a dermatologist. This is Dr. Doctor. It is 19 minutes past 10 here on 891 ABC Adelaide Mornings. Get calling now. 1-300-222-891 is the number to ring if you do have a question relating to your skin. Now, I think last time we had you in, it was summer. It's now winter. What do we know about how the skin behaves in winter? Times where conditions are colder, you're often maybe say for your feet, you're in shoes, socks a lot more, you're covered up a lot more. What should people be aware of when it comes to looking after their skin in winter relative to other times of the year?
17: Yeah, so the seasons definitely impact our skin, including our hair, in fact, as well. We tend to

0: shed at different points of the year differently. During winter, because it's cooler, we sweat less. And ironically, sweating is actually quite healthy for your skin for many reasons. But one of them is that it makes your fat glands work, because our skin is covered with little small fat glands. And if they're working, they produce a bit more oil in your skin and act as natural moisturizer, which is fabulous. And so in summer, generally, our skin is more moist, ironically, than winter.
1: Which seems, for some people, maybe counterintuitive.
0: 100%. It does seem counterintuitive. But our skin is more moist during summer. Plus, there's more humidity. So like our studio here, it's air-conditioned. Our homes are air-conditioned. And air conditioners generally suck out moisture out of the air, and so it makes our air quite dry, drying our skin out more. So generally, people are more prone to eczema during winter because their skin dries out. Everyone gets off on what we call that winter itch. It's like a bit of an itchy back, simply because of the reduced moisture content of their skin. Also, ironically, the sun has lots of problems, but one of them actually is actually one of the things that the sun does is actually quite good, is it actually is immune stabilizing. So sunlight makes our skin more settled. And the ancient Greeks have known this for a long time, because they realized that people had skin problems ironically got better when they were outside in the sun. And that is true. If one does have a bit
1: what
0: of an
1: itch. What have the Greeks ever done for us?
0: But, you know, often if you have a bit of an itch, it is better in summer. If you have a bit of eczema, it's often a little bit better. Psoriasis, a little bit better in summer. So often we blame the sun for lots of things, but it is immune stabilizing for the skin.
1: We actually got a question here from Louise. Hello, Louise.
2: Good morning.
1: You might have actually been picking up on something Dr. Curry was talking about there.
2: It seems. I've just been listening a little bit, yes. I have had a chronic itchy skin for years and have never been able to address what it might be. Recently, I remembered that in an imaging for another matter years ago, I was told that I had a large gallstone. I did a little bit of reading on it, and I just wonder, I don't really understand it, but anyway, I just wondered if a gallstone could perhaps block bile ducts, and I really don't know. I've had phototherapy over 3 times a week for 3 months. I've tried every pill and potion, tried a new doctor recently, and the first thing he said, have you tried Calamine lotion? And I could have... I've tried every medication. I went to a clinic, a 24-hour clinic at one stage when the itching made me so ill. Mm. It was on the palm of my hand, actually. Normally it's on the trunk of my body, but the soles of my feet, the palm of my hand, and it's hands. And it's normally often so much worse at night. And I haven't had any resolution to it. I just wonder, would a skin scraping or some sort of pathology be able to tell doctors more? Because I'm at the end of my tether.
1: Yeah, Louise, thank you for your call. And as always here on Dr. Donna, Doctor, any of the advice is given here in this particular discussion. It's general in nature. And should you require specific care, it's best to probably start with a general practitioner or then be referred off to a specialist. Dr. Curry.
0: Yeah, look, itch is really frustrating, and it's a bit like pain. You know, how do you assess it? How does another doctor comment on how itchy you are? It's a really subjective thing, something only you can experience. There's lots of reasons for itch. And I think the key thing is when you've had it for a long time, you need to make sure you've investigated it to the greatest extent possible, and that's reasonable, because there are some causes that are modifiable or correctable.

0: thyroid function can sometimes cause itch. Iron deficiency can sometimes cause itch. I guess to answer your question precisely, yes, absolutely. A gallbladder, if it's not working properly, can lead to an increase of products within your bloodstream that can cause itch. But usually you'll be able to see that on a blood test. So I think for someone in your situation, what's crucial is that you have someone that's thorough, that does these blood tests. Yes, a skin biopsy would add some more information, but it's really a process of investigation. I think just accepting itch is not acceptable. You have to really try your best to find it. And I think if you're not getting enough leads, then maybe look elsewhere, as it sounds like you are. Phototherapy can help some people because sunlight, as I alluded to earlier, does stabilize one's skin, but it just treats a symptom, doesn't really deal with the cause. And I think where you're at, Louise, is you need to find the cause. So I think you still need to kind of get help from your medical practitioners, see a dermatologist or a different dermatologist, just to take things further, because it'd be a shame to have an itch that can be fixed by fixing the problem.
1: Louise, thank you for your call. Let's go to Carolyn at Parkside. Hello, Carolyn.
2: Hi, how are you doing?
1: Very well. You've got a question regarding your daughter.
2: Yeah, so my daughter has moved overseas to England, and since being there, she's suffered from psoriasis, and it's mostly back of the knees and the elbows, but also with little blisters under her feet. And I'm just not sure, you know, short of, you know, using a topical cortisone treatment or something, what she could do.
0: Well, first of all, Caroline, she'd get it to come back to Australia.
2: well, she is planning to, but that's a little way off yet.
0: Yeah, because it's definitely psoriasis is more common in Europe. Basically because

0: psoriasis, your skin is growing like it's injured, but there's no injury. Really common. Almost 10% of people have a bit of psoriasis, very genetic. There are unusual variants of it, and possibly your daughter has this, where you get these little blisters on your feet, and we call it palmar plantar pustulosis. Fancy word for really just psoriasis on the hands and feet of a different appearance. The Europeans love using phototherapy because it often does work well, and I'd suggest that you get teed up there in the NHS or find a pathway to get some phototherapy because it's safe, easy to do, and quite accessible. But no, creams and steroids aren't the only solution. We are in the age of these really clever targeted therapies. We call them biologics, where you have an injection once every 3 months or so and does a great job for psoriasis. So there's lots of tools out there. I think that she shouldn't struggle doing this herself. I think she needs to get teeth to someone that can send her down the right path or come back to Australia.
1: Carolyn, thank you for your call and question. Hopefully that is of some use to your daughter over there in the UK. Victoria has texted in. I can't talk as I'm at work, but a question for Simon. A winter question. Does Simon have any recommendations for moisturiser creams or protections from chilblains, Raynaud's, etc.?
0: As you can probably say, I think in terms of moisturisers, I don't really like using brands online. But I think the key thing is you've got to find something you like and actually use it. There's no point getting something that sounds fancy and it's high tech, but you don't like it because it's too sticky or whatever, because you won't use it. That's the reality. So I don't know if it, don't mind if it's cheap, because you know I don't think price is a measure of quality. But you've got to have it somewhere where you have access to it, be in the bathroom or whatever, but use it. I often tell my patients, do it after a shower, because that's when you're naked, that's when you're likely going to do it. No point putting it somewhere where you're not going to access it. But key thing is regular use. Don't go buy anything with too many fancy actives. Everyone wants to sell products with actives. You don't need that. You just need something really plain and really quite boring. In terms of Raynaud's phenomenon, this is a very different entity. This is where your blood vessels in the skin of typically your hands and feet, nose, sometimes your ears, those extremities become a little bit what we call spastic. They kind of open and then close, open and close, and your hands will go white and then blue and then purple and often ache. Really, there aren't many creams that help this, to be honest, because it's actually a deeper problem. It's a blood vessel problem. There are some tablets, and often when someone has that, they need some investigations to find out why they have this.
1: Let's go to Jordan. Hello, Jordan.
2: Good morning, Rory.
1: Jordan, you've got a question regarding acne.
2: Yes, so I'm 25 and I've had persistent acne on and off for the course of my life, and it's still ongoing, and quite often they end up in sores as a result. And I'm just kind of lost as where to go next.
0: Good one, Jordan. Sorry to hear that. I mean, acne is frustrating, especially when you think that you'll grow out of it by 16 or 17 and you still struggle with it in your 20s, sometimes 30s or 40s. It's really frustrating. First of all, lifestyle's important. I think definitely avoid too much creatine, really high protein products. It's all about small amounts is fine. Moderation's good, but don't be excessive with that. Definitely don't inject steroids. I'm sure you don't, but generally for our listeners, steroids are really bad for acne. Sometimes you need them for certain conditions, but don't do it for muscle bulk because it'll add to your acne. Lots of people ask me about lactose, milk products, and so like things like that for acne. The data is vague. I really tell my patients to eat balanced. I don't think exclusion diets are great for acne for most patients. Yeah. Then you're left with, okay, great lifestyle. I still have this frustrating acne. What's the next step? Blame your parents. It's quite genetic.
1: The old genetic thing, yeah.
0: Genes are have a big part to this. I don't think you should always blame yourself and your lifestyle. It's just sometimes that's the lot you have. And then you can think, okay, what do I do about it? Now, there are some clever creams out there. It depends for you, Jordan, how extensive your acne is, if it's affecting your back or your chest as well. Sometimes a cream's just not tenable. And there are some tablets out there that are quite clever. Isotretinoin is obviously the mother of treatments out there, and that's something you might want to talk to your GP about and refer to a dermatologist. There is a laser out there that's being spruced at the moment. I'm a bit on the fence about it. I don't think it's probably worth the expense, but it's out there.
1: Expense versus results?
0: Correct. Okay. Yeah. So it's new to Australia, but been in the States for a while. When I speak to my colleagues in America who've had access to it for a while, they say, look, it's probably not as good as the manufacturer claims. Yeah.
1: Jordan, thank you for your call. Best of luck with your journey there with your acne. It is 10:30. This is Dr. Simon Curry is with you for another.

0: Another couple of minutes. Let's go to Barmera. Hello, David.
1: Good morning.
0: David, your question?
1: I'm currently suffering with varicose veins, and I've got varicose vein psoriasis in the bottom of my legs. I'm just wondering, any advice, until I see a surgeon, what any advice?
2: I've got a few tips for you. I mean, it's common. So as most people know, varicose veins is when your veins and the legs become incompetent, which means the valves don't work and blood pools in your legs. Rather than going pumped straight up to your heart, it kind of sits in your legs, makes your legs swell a little bit. And when that happens, a bit of blood, would you believe, leaks through the capillaries into your skin. And your skin doesn't like blood or the byproducts of blood in your skin, and so it gets inflamed. And then that can often lead to ulcers later on. So it's actually quite important to look after your legs. Obviously, leg elevation. So if you don't have a nice little stool or a recliner chair or something like that, you must. It doesn't have to be fancy. Just having your legs a little bit up really does improve your venous return, that getting that old stale blood back into your circulation. Provided there's no other issues with your veins and arteries, wearing some compression socks can be helpful. I tell my patients always to have a chat to your GP first to make sure their legs are suitable for it. But if they are, I definitely encourage some compression socks. And you don't need to buy anything fancy. Believe it or not, I find the best ones actually online. They're quite affordable. They get mailed to you. There's a good number of suppliers, but compression socks are helpful.
0: And obviously different sizing.
2: Often you measure the size of your leg and they send them out to you.
0: David, we hope that is of some assistance to you. Another text here. I get an itchy rash in my armpits, maybe due to perspiration. Is there a natural cream I could put there?
2: Having itchy armpits is common enough, and it's usually like you've probably figured out due to the use of antiperspirants or deodorants. So always, where you can, remove the cause. So I'd stop what you're using. You could try some alternatives. You could try even some of these salt crystals, but unfortunately, they're all a little bit irritating. So you might be one of those people that might need to use absolutely nothing. And ironically, you might find out you actually don't need it. I think we've somehow been taught to always need to use a deodorant. Probably don't need it, to be honest.
0: Well, again, it could be a personal preference thing as well.
2: So don't assume you need things down there. But definitely a bit thin layer of Vaseline is quite good to help it heal. Mm. Kind of just seals that skin, a bit like a nappy rash on a baby or something like that. Thin layer of Vaseline is helpful. Occasionally, I'll use a bit of a steroid to settle down inflammation. But best deal with the cause rather than patch up the symptoms. If you sweat a lot, then sometimes we put in a bit of Botox to stop the sweating so that you actually don't need antiperspirants.
0: And one more. Good morning, doctor. What's the best way of removing large pigmentation spots?
2: Pigment comes in whole varieties, like saying fruit. There's so many different types. Mm. And each one needs a certain treatment because unfortunately there's no treatment that works for all of it. I think the kingpin, or queenpin, if I can say that, is that you've got to avoid UV exposure. Light stimulates pigment production. So if you have pigment on your arms or your face, even if I laser it and do fancy treatments, it'll be undone by excessive exposure to UV. So you've got to use sunscreen, physical protection, and so on. But other than that, it really depends on the type of pigment. Laser is not the solution to everything. Creams aren't the solution for everything. It's really, you have to get an expert opinion to say what's the best option. And in fact, will it work? Because not all pigment is treatable.
0: Dr. Simon Currie, dermatologist, thank you for coming in for
2: my
0: doctor once more. It is 26 minutes to 11, really significant development globally this morning with this back and forward, the agreement regarding the future of the Middle East. How have federal political players responded? You'll find out next.
3: This year, Cookery celebrates 100 years of competition at the Royal Adelaide Show. 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
0: Katina Curtis is the Canberra Bureau Chief for the West Australian. She joins you now. Hello, Katina.
6: Hi, Rory. Good to be here.
0: What have we heard from the Prime Minister following the announcement out of, well, it started in Pakistan, and then obviously these sorts of announcements have been playing out in recent times regarding the future of the conflict in the Middle East?
6: Yeah, so we've had a statement from the PM and Foreign Minister Penny Wong this morning, obviously welcoming the announcement, making the point again that, you know, we'd always said that we wanted this to wrap up nice and quickly, and the longer it went on, the worse the impacts for the whole world would be. They say, you know, pleased to have the key part of the announcement being the reopening of the Strait of Hormuz, or that's a key part of the announcement, I guess, from our perspective, and to, you know, saying that that's really important, that there's follow through on that. The other kind of key thing that they've said is that, okay, this is a ceasefire announcement, and all parties involved should now take the opportunity to, you know, continue talks and work towards a greater peace deal, a longer lasting peace deal across the whole Middle East region.
0: And Katina, like, I guess as always with this, we need to sit back and watch how, from an Australian perspective, this plays out over the coming days, building towards Friday and what is meant to be happening in Switzerland.
6: Yeah, that's right. I thought when I heard this morning that the deal wasn't actually going to be signed until Friday, I sort of said,
0: that feels
6: myself,
0: like a lifetime.
6: It's a long time. It's a long time away, particularly when we're talking about Donald Trump and the way things can just seem to change on a dime for him. So, yeah, I guess we will be the same as everyone else, just kind of holding our breaths until then and waiting to see what happens.
0: Well, just on that, we've had a text come in. Trump, war is over, et cetera, except it's not signed until Friday. It's only Monday. It's a fair point, Ian. And I think that's what we've just made as well here on the morning's program. 23 minutes to 11, you're getting the very latest in federal politics from Katina Curtis, who's the Canberra Bureau Chief at the West Australian. Katina, I want to ask you about this piece that you have written, which was published late yesterday regarding the Homes for Australia plan. You've spoken to Housing Minister Claire O'Neill, because this issue continues to attract criticism, I think it is fair to say, Katina.
6: Yeah, that's right. We keep hearing the government talking about its $47 billion plan, but it's fairly opaque what's actually in that plan and what taxpayers are getting for that money. The kind of only concrete figure in terms of homes built has been out of Senate estimates the other week. They said there's been 1,400 homes built from funding supplied by the HAF, the Housing Australia Future Fund, which I think it's fair to say that in sort of in terms of, you know, amount of attention paid, the HAF is probably the centre piece of this plan. It is the biggest chunk of money in the plan, but it's, you know, I think people I was talking to up here all last week who were saying, oh, they were like, you know, what are you working on? I said, I'm trying to work out how the HAF works. They were like, oh, great, tell me when you find out. But it was actually interesting. So basically what that is it's a chunk of money that the government's invested, and it gets it's supposed to get a payout each year, though actually so far it's only paid out one lot of $500 million, and that was in July 2024. They didn't have a payout last year at all. And then when I was asking questions about that, they came back to me and said, oh, well, Treasury says there will be a drawdown this financial year. So that would be sometime in the next 15 days. So it's sort of actually effectively 2 years between payouts, like in real time, even though they technically would be in sequential financial years. But that money, so the money from that kind of investment, so the return on that investment is being used to build these social and affordable homes. That's being done in conjunction with the states. It's quite, you know, it's still slow to get homes through the planning processes. The kind of some of the more money that's being put on the table in this recent budget is the states only get it if they agree to cut red tape, speed up planning process, which is all aimed at getting homes built and built faster. Interestingly, the government actually thinks it's going to get a lot more bang for its buck from a different $10 billion investment, which is the 100,000 first homes, which I know that the South Australia has, you know, government, your government's been enthusiastically working in this space. But that That money is actually over 8 years. So it's going to take, but it's not just going to create 100,000 homes. It should actually lead to 300,000 homes being built and 100,000 of them reserved for first home buyers. But it's, again, it takes a really long time to get this happening. The deadline for the sort of 5-year National Housing Accord deal, that ends in mid-2029. So that's 3 years away. This funding's only going to be spent over 8 years. So it's kind of a, it's all a long, slow, hard slog.

0: And I guess the government is hoping that at the end of the decade, there'll be a lot to show for it, but there isn't a lot to show for it
1: right now.
0: It's
1: just, yeah, you're right. It's the time it takes to deliver these projects, Katina.
0: That's right. I mean, it takes about 12 months to build just an average freestanding house, but it's 2 or 3 years to build an apartment building, which a lot of these sorts of projects are, apartments or townhouses, things. I know there's an apartment building going up at the end of my street here in Canberra, and it's definitely taken a really long time from when they started digging the hole in the ground to it's just about finished now.
1: Now, John O'Dunham, I need to ask you about him because people would know the name. He's been the Shadow Home Affairs Minister. He's a relatively young man. He is in his, he's 43. Did this decision, this announcement over the weekend of his intention to leave politics by the end of the year, did this come out of the blue?
0: Yeah, it did more or less. He's widely regarded as a rising star in the Liberals. A few of his friends said to me, he has been considering this for some time, but it was still a shock that he actually did decide to go. I think he'll be missed sorely from the Liberals and from the government as well. He's actually one of, I would say, probably a handful who still really genuinely see working in a bipartisan fashion as a good thing. I used to watch him last year when he was the education spokesman. I noticed every Thursday after question time, he and Jason Clare, who's the minister, would have a coffee together at the cafe here in Parliament House. And
1: subtly sit down there at Aussies?
0: Well, they just sit down at Aussies and have a coffee every sitting week. And I asked about it, and he said, yeah, when I took on the portfolio, I drew up a list of things that I thought we could get done together, and we talk to each other. And we heard Tony Burke, who's the Home Affairs Minister, yesterday say similarly complimentary things about him, which is pretty rare to these days, increasingly rare, I think.
1: Yeah.
0: So he will be missed. He's widely regarded by his colleagues, as very smart. He's a great tactician in the Senate. But he's clearly, some of the way that he spoke about his family yesterday, I thought, it has taken a toll. I've got kids at a similar age to his. And even though I work in Canberra and live in Canberra and my family is here, I still get questions about, oh, you have to work this weekend or you miss this thing again. And I can't even imagine what it's like when you're travelling to and from a different state.
1: Katina, thank you for your observations as always.
0: Thanks, Rory.
1: It is 17 minutes to 11 here on 891 ABC Adelaide Mornings. 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
0: As you get ringing in, I want to play you a piece of audio. It's an interview that Sonia and Jules did this morning on 891 ABC Adelaide Breakfast with members of Nestori Irukunda's family, including his cousin, Vian, and his dad, Gideon. This is how they responded to him becoming the 10th Socceroo to score a goal in the World Cup, or in a World Cup, but also the youngest.
5: Let's cross to Vancouver right now, and Vian joins us on the line, his cousin. Vian, what was it like being in the stadium? We didn't even know that Nestori would start, and watching him score, becoming the 10th Socceroo to score a goal in a World Cup. What was that like for you?
6: Well, there was a lot of nerves before the game, and all the fans kept coming up to Gideon and I and asking us, hey, is Nestori starting? Is Nestori starting? And obviously we've got no clue, so, you know, we're trying to just stay hopeful that he starts, and, you know, he got his chance to start, and he proved himself that he's ready to start.
5: It was an incredible goal. He's surrounded by three Turkish defenders. I mean, his speed and his power. What was that like to see, you know, along with his dad, Gideon, in the stadium and just hearing the crowd afterwards?
6: It was very, very emotional. We started celebrating when he was just about to shoot and everything went dark. We were just jumping around. Gideon was very emotional. Very first time I've ever seen him this emotional in my life. I really enjoyed the experience.
5: Have you been talking to the family back in Adelaide as well? I mean, we saw pictures of them all watching the game.
6: Yeah, we had a full house the other day, actually, for the game. About 40 people crammed into one house just to watch the game. It was very beautiful.
7: Vian, it is a football or soccer family, isn't it? What was it like growing up in your family? Was everyone always playing football?
6: To say the least, it was very, very hard because, you know, the soccer prices in Australia wasn't very affordable for a family that just come from nothing. But, you know, there's a lot of people that I could name that helped our families, whether that was like financially, transport, even if it was helping with equipment that we didn't have. Well, their help, their blessing is seeing Nest at the big stage.
7: Sounds like you've got a lot to love and thank the northern suburbs for in Adelaide.
6: Yes, very much.
5: And how do you feel, Vian, because now Nestori, he won't be able to go anywhere in Australia without people recognising him. He is on the front page of every paper in the country. How does that feel?
6: He's been kind of a poster boy since he was 15, so I guess now it's kind of grown on him a bit, but the new World Cup hype is, you know, it's a bit more than what it is usually.
5: Okay, let's put on Gideon. He is Nestori Irukunda's father. Hi, Gideon.
8: Yes, hello, how are you?
5: Good, we've just been hearing about how good a football player you were. Did you play for Burundi?
8: Yes, I played for Burundi and then I played Tanzania.
5: Did you teach him how to shoot for goal, Gideon?
8: Yeah, sometimes I teach park at home. I show something, yeah.
5: Is it true that Nestori broke lots of windows in the house?
8: Yeah, sometimes Nestori, he broke windows. Wow. Yeah, very naughty.
7: Oh, he was naughty, was he?
5: Really? And Gideon, just how proud were you of Nestori? I mean, so much pressure. The world was watching. I mean, it must have been emotional for you.
8: Nestori, I see his prayer. For me, I understand because Nestori have confidence for prayer. Now have powerful speed and
6: He's very proud of him because he believed in himself. He's very strong and powerful, and he could get the job done.
0: It was a wonderful interview, and congratulations there, of course, to the Irukunda family here in South Australia. Thank you for the text as well. Yes, Connor Metcalf scored in the second half of that match, of course. The final scoreline, 2-0, Australia versus Turkey. Metcalf becoming the 11th Socceroo to score at a World Cup. It is now 10 minutes to 11. Let's leave soccer for the moment, and let's go to Phil. Hello, Phil.
9: Yes. Hello, Rory. In your discussions about manufacturing this morning, I just thought I'd point out I wasn't involved myself, but

0: my ancestor was in, George Whittaker was involved in making one of the first stump jump plough.
1: To help clear
0: the land out here just north of Ardrossan at a place called Dowlingville. He apparently had a fixed furrow plough that he was using and fixed it up with, wire and a mallee stick and saw it sort of lift it up and down. So got the idea and developed this idea of making tines that would jump over the stumps in the ground. So, they had a factory operating there for several years, but he hadn't made it go back into the ground properly. So Smith Brothers took the idea and developed it even further and made perhaps a better style of plough. Set up a big operation in Ardrossan here. So for many years. Mm. So they were
1: manufactured there in Ardrossan.
0: Yes, yes, at Dowlingville, the small area of Dowlingville, and Ardrossan, and then there was a lot of machinery manufacturing took place in the early years. It was 1877, by the way, when they started.
1: We're going back a little bit here, Phil.
0: You've got to get your head around that. Yes, there's a lot of machinery manufacturers here and various blacksmiths and that type of thing. And so that's what was happening at that stage. We've been a manufacturing state in a lot of that sort of way. So, that's just part of it in the early days. And Roy,
1: wonderful.
0: We know a report in the news newspaper in 1952. So,
1: wonderful reflections, Phil. Thank you for sharing them. If you are just joining the program, we finished the first hour of the show in golden years. We're talking about South Australia's rich local manufacturing history. So really happy to hear your tales as well on 1300 222 891. Let's go to Bronwyn. Hello, Bronwyn.
2: Hello, Rory. Gosh, I'm privileged.
1: Tell me.
2: When I was in secondary school between 1961 and 65, I went to Emmanuel College, which was a most wonderful decision that my parents made for me.
1: Yeah.
2: But next door was Lightburns, who were manufacturers of washing machines, but they also made a little car called a Zeta, which was powered by a washing machine engine. And it was such an odd little car, very small, but... Yeah, how would you think a washing machine engine would run a car?
1: Well, this is, I'm intrigued. What more can you tell me, Bronwyn?
2: Well, as a kid, you know, you're next to this place and you think, oh, yeah, they make washing machines, but they make cars with a washing machine engine. And I don't think they sold very many, but, every now and then I saw one.
1: Yeah.
2: Scuttling around Adelaide, and it was in Morfitt Road next to Emmanuel, and it was called Camden in those days. Now there's no factory there, of course, it's Nova Gardens.
1: Now, what I'm doing a little bit of research very quickly on this Bronwyn, and it looks like they actually made four distinct models. They made a sedan, a sedan deluxe, they called it, a ute, and a sports version.
2: I know, the ute was something to behold.
1: and again, a pretty small production run, only for a couple of years. Priced, again, if this information is correct, and if there's anyone listening out there, we might have to take this up with the Motor Museum as well.
2: Oh, that'd be great.
1: See what more they can tell us about the Zeta. They might almost have one tucked away up there. We'll see what we can find out. Bronwyn, thank you very much for bringing that to our attention. Zeta, that manufactured vehicles there in the western suburbs from in the mid-60s. We are understanding here. So thank you very much for that call. Marion, good morning.
3: Good morning.
1: Let's talk about your ties to manufacturing in our state.
3: Back in 1978, I became the first female sales rep for Griffin Press, back in the day when they had 500 employees.
1: Wow.
3: And we produced all sorts of stuff, everything from the telephone book, which we don't even know about anymore, the Yellow Pages, to things that before your time too, mate.
1: Yeah,
3: Glen Ewan jam labels,

0: Anchor Foods, Ribena labels, packaging. We did the first San Remo lasagna package. We did Kleenex, all sorts of things.
1: Were Griffin in the western suburbs as well?
0: Oh, was it Netley? Yes. It was part of the advertiser group back in those days.
1: At that stage, and
0: Yes.
1: very much obviously with the as you say, those various services for food services or food, the food sector and the like.
0: Oh, and the things like hoofs and horns for what's him, R.M. Williams.
1: Yep.
0: We did that, all sorts. You wouldn't believe how many manufacturers. Things like Rosella jam, Rosella tomato sauce.
1: Yeah. Amazing.
0: We did Hag's chocky boxes, and oh, and Actil, that was a client of mine.
1: Ah.
0: And Finsbury pumps, that you wouldn't know about that either. They'd gone before you were born.
1: No, Marion, thank you very much for your recollections there of your time as the first female sales rep at Griffin Press. We've got time for one more very quickly. It's Peter. Hello, Peter.
2: Good morning, Laurie. How are you this morning?
1: Peter, tell us what's going on in your family.
2: I had an interesting conversation with my daughter late last week. She was doing some banking online and checking her account, and she thought she'd check her granddaughter or her daughter's account, a 12-year-old daughter's account, and notice there'd been two withdrawals, $16 last month and $17 this month. So she took it up with the bank on Friday. She went and saw the local branch here on York Peninsula, and they knew nothing about it. It wasn't any bank fees or charges that had been taken out of her account. So the teller made a couple of phone calls and to other branches and noticed that, there had been a couple of inquiries through the, this is Bank SA or Westpac. One was as young as 8 years old, but basically it's a TFN tax.
1: A tax file number tax.
2: Yeah, on a
1: Oh,
2: 12-year-old daughter.
1: okay.
2: And the only way apparently she can get it reversed is that my daughter has to apply to the tax department for a tax file number for a 12-year-old. That doesn't work, still goes to school. And that's the only possible way that they can get it reversed, as I understand it. So
1: Well,
2: I
1: Peter.
2: was outraged at this, and
1: Yeah.
2: I thought, well, how now the government's taxing our kids. Now, this account's been set up when she
1: Yeah.
2: was born, so she's 12. And our daughter puts $25 a month into her account, plus a bit of birthday, Christmas money, and
1: Yeah.
2: she collects a few bottles and cans.
1: Well,
2: So,
1: let us see what we can find out about this, Peter. Thank you for raising it with us here on the morning's program. Joe Laverty joins you now. Hello, Joe.
3: I think that call leans quite nicely into something that we're talking about today. It's Monday. So we're reigniting mildly irritated Monday, the things that you're irritated the most about. But it's a tech special today. There's a news article about tech stress. And it's not just people who can't use tech, it's just the way that tech interacts in our lives and the little annoying things on a daily occurrence that brings us stress. That's our mildly irritating Monday topic for today.
1: Okay.
3: Let us know.
1: Well, put some burley in the water. What's your mildly
3: Oh, it
1: irritating
3: takes
1: tech?
3: too long to say. But it's an electronic permission form for school. I've
1: Ah.
3: clicked my signature and then bang, all the information about where the excursion is, what time it is, that kind of stuff gone. Where's it gone?
1: That'll be Joe Laverty with Afternoons. Now it's news time.
4: ABC News with Matt Coleman. The US President Donald Trump has again posted about the US-Iran ceasefire agreement, saying that he has succeeded where others have failed. William Howard Evans has more.
5: On Truth Social, Mr. Trump says the deal will bring peace and security to the whole region, adding many presidents have tried to make peace with Iran and all have failed. Pakistan's Prime Minister Shehbaz Sharif says both sides have declared the immediate and permanent termination of military operations on all fronts, including in Lebanon. The deal is expected to be officially signed on Friday in Switzerland, but details of what it contains are still emerging. Some hardline Iranian officials have described it as a betrayal to Iran's late supreme leader, Ayatollah Ali Khamenei, who was killed.

0: killed in US-Israeli strikes on the first day of the war.
1: The chief executive of SA's peak body for drug and alcohol services says state budget funding won't go far enough to address demand and rising costs. The sector received a 3.3% funding boost in the state budget. Workers are also expected to receive a 4.57% wage increase from July under the Fair Work Commission's annual wage review. SA Drug and Alcohol Network chief executive Fiona Endicott says that the pay rise is welcome, but more funding is needed.
2: We've had other organisations share with us that they're going to have to consider scaling back programs and reducing staff hours. And that's going to impact families. It's going to impact individuals wanting to access support.
1: The state treasurer says he wants to see a national proton therapy unit built in SA. The federal health minister has been reported as looking at other states to potentially take on the project. The first proton cancer treatment unit in the southern hemisphere was meant to be built in Adelaide before the contract with the provider was terminated. The treasurer, Tom Koutsantonis, says the state government is committed to the project.
3: We're putting our best foot forward. We've got a great team here. We've got a building here. We're very keen to try and work and make sure it gets done. We're happy to assist, but ultimately this is a decision of the Commonwealth Government.
1: The Liberals' Jack Batty says he's concerned that other states are moving forward with their own proposals for the therapy.
4: For families with children fighting cancer, I can only imagine the angst that they must be facing while we try and get some answers and some progress on this project.
1: A petition with more than 1,000 signatures is calling for stronger protections for travellers after a Melbourne agency collapsed owing millions. National tourism reporter Christy Sexton-McGrath has more.
5: AVG Travel sold holiday packages to destinations across the world but was placed into liquidation in May. ASIC documents show the company owes customers, staff and suppliers more than $4.3 million. Liquidator McGrath-Nichols says those affected are unlikely to recover their money. Those impacted have launched a petition calling for sweeping reforms of the travel industry sector, including the return of a national compensation scheme for travel bookings scrapped in 2014. The ABC has contacted Assistant Competition Minister Dr. Andrew Lee for comment.
1: 14-year-old fox terrier Ella has been reunited with her owner. She disappeared in Glenelg last Sunday. Owner Robin Burns says Ella slipped the lead while being dog-sat and became stuck in a deep crevice in Glenelg's breakwater for about a week. She says the dog was rescued by council members, the RSP and a passerby called Christian. She's told 891 ABC Adelaide that Ella is recovering well.
6: I took her to the vet and they said, look, she's fine, she's not dehydrated. Obviously she got water. She'd lost a kilo in weight, which was a lot for a little dog, but no, she's happy and you wouldn't think anything had happened.
1: The Netherlands and Japan have produced a high-quality 2-2 draw in their opening group game at FIFA's Soccer World Cup. ABC Sports' Amanda Schlala reports from Dallas Stadium.
7: The 70,000-seat stadium was full of fans from both countries, creating an electrifying atmosphere in this blockbuster clash. After a scoreless but highly entertaining first half, the game came to life. Dutch captain Virgil van Dijk put his side ahead after the break before Keito Nakamura equalised soon after. The Netherlands again pulled ahead through Crescenio Somerville, but Daichi Kamada's deflection off a corner in the 88th minute ensured the Samurai Blue would come away with a point.
1: South Australia's weather: Renmark, a shower or two, 20. Mount Gambier, showers, 17. Port Lincoln, rain, 18. Port Pirie, showers increasing, 22. Adelaide, showers, a top of 19 degrees, currently 17. Tomorrow, rain, 20. Wednesday, rain, 20. And Thursday, showers increasing, 17. ABC News.
8: So there I was in Auntie Jean's frock.
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15: Everyone knows the story of the Titanic. The biggest, most magnificent, most expensive ship ever built. The supposedly unsinkable Titanic that hit an iceberg on its maiden voyage across the Atlantic and sank with the loss of 1,500 or so lives. But did you know that there were 6 Australians on the Titanic and one of them survived its sinking? A young woman from South Australia named Evelyn. This is the story told by Lisa Wilkinson, journalist and TV host, in her new book, The Titanic Story of Evelyn. Hi, Lisa.
16: Hi, Sarah.
15: I'd never been aware of there being any Australians on the Titanic. How did you first hear about Evelyn?
16: Well, I was actually, I quite like coming up with ideas for my husband's books. And I think he's written now more than 40 Peter Fitzsimons. And he really specialises in great historical moments, often military-based, and biographies as well. And he happened to be looking at a photograph of the Titanic one day. And I was looking at it too, and I said to him, have you ever checked to see if there are any Australians on the Titanic? I've never heard of any Australians on the Titanic. Pete admitted he hadn't either. And we figured with about 80 years of journalism between us, if we've never heard of any Australians on the Titanic, there clearly weren't any. But I said to him, you really should look into it. And a couple of days went by and I checked in again and realised that my husband did what a lot of husbands do, ignore their wives and their ideas. And I thought, I'm fascinated. I want to know. So I looked into it and was shocked to discover that there were, in fact, six Australians amongst passengers and crew on the Titanic, on that maiden and only voyage. But only one survived, the only woman, and she was this nurse, 28 years of age, from a tiny little speck of dust, an hour and a half north of Adelaide. She was the youngest of five children of the local station master and his wife. And there wasn't a lot on the internet, but there was enough for me to realise this was a very spirited young woman. She was a champion horsewoman. And she used to go down to Murray Bridge and row on the Murray River. But she didn't want to row like everybody else did, which was to row with the currents and then gently come back when the tidal flow turned to the riverbank. Evelyn always wanted to challenge herself. So Evelyn always rowed against the tide. And when I read those words on the little I could find out about Evelyn Marsden, I thought, I wonder how many Australian women feel like they are regularly rowing against the tide. And, you know, this idea came to me almost 3 years ago. And I can tell you, with things that I was going through at the time, I felt like I was consistently rowing against the tide. And so I called Pete and I said, I think this has to be your next book. And he said, well, can you put something together for me and I'll send it to my publisher at Hachette. And a half an hour later, his publisher, Vanessa, called me and said, Lisa, everyone's talking about this idea that you've had. And I said to her, isn't it just amazing? And she said, yeah, but we don't think Pete should do this book. And I'll clean up what I said next. But it boiled down to, are you kidding me? This is the best untold story about a woman we don't know about and we should. And she said, oh, no, it's just we don't think it's a Pete book. We think it's a Lisa book. And I said to her, I really appreciate your belief in me, but I have been married to Peter Fitzsimons for more than three decades. I know how much work goes into his books. And I'm spending all of my time involved in a court case at the moment. And I don't know that I've got the strength or the energy to be able to do this. And she said, Lisa, I think you do. And I'm just going to leave that idea with you for a couple of days. Well, Vanessa didn't wait a couple of days. She waited exactly 3 hours. Because 3 hours after that conversation, news broke around the world about the Oceangate submersible going missing. And everyone on board was believed to have not survived and they were looking for the Titanic. And so Vanessa called me and said, have you heard the news? And I said, yes, I have. And she said, how are you feeling? And I said, I think Evelyn and I are about to go on a journey.
15: Had you already had one of those people who had a lot of interest in the Titanic? You said that there are people out there known as Titanic nerds. Were you one of them, Lisa, before this?
16: I had a moment when I was about 13 watching an old black and white movie one weekend, you know, which for those who can remember, that's one of the great joys of growing up at the time that I did. And I was watching it on my own and it was a movie called A Night to Remember about the sinking of the Titanic. And it absolutely punched me in the heart. It's the first movie I ever remember bawling my eyes out watching. Just that, the scale of human tragedy and, you know, those moments like the band playing until the ship finally went down, more than 1,500 people perishing. Amidst all of this glamour and luxury and this upstairs, downstairs life on board. And it just never left me. And so, you know, at that level, I remember it as a teenager. And then, probably like everyone listening, I saw the James Cameron movie, so therefore I'm a Titanic expert. But the difference here, and one of the beautiful things about discovering Evelyn's story, is that Jack and Rose weren't real. Evelyn and the man that she falls in love with in the course of this story were real.
17: So with this, the timing, this encouragement from your publisher, the sense that in your own life it might be really great to escape to another time in Australian history and this particular woman's life, you decide to embark on this process of finding out what you could about Evelyn. So tell me more about her family in South Australia. What kind of family was she born into?
16: Well, that was Annie and Wally, and they had five children. He was the local station master. And again, this spirited young woman became apparent early on because she always wanted to help her dad out. And so she set out to learn Morse code so that she could be in the station master's office when Wally was busy doing the many other things he had to do as the station master, and she would take the Morse code messages.
17: So she was able to go to school, and then after school, what sort of work did she get?
16: Well, she travelled down to Adelaide and trained as a nurse at Adelaide Hospital, and she absolutely loved it and was loved by all of the patients. And it was while she was there nursing that an older patient, quite wealthy, needed to travel to London. And Evelyn has always dreamt of elsewhere. So she decided maybe this was her chance to finally see elsewhere. So she takes that spot as a companion nurse to this wealthy woman and arrives in London and realises just how incredible elsewhere is. You know, everything that she's read in books, she's seeing laid out before her. And so she signs up to be a nurse stewardess on these new cruise ships that are now travelling the world, and she's experiencing other cultures. She's meeting people that she never would have met.
17: Where would she be sending postcards back home from?
16: From just about everywhere. New York was one of her favourite places, but Morocco, you know, everywhere these cruise ships were travelling to, she was constantly sending postcards back because she was single, no children of her own, but she had a number of nieces and nephews, and she was constantly writing back to Wally and Annie and her nieces and nephews, and often, when she could afford it, sending gifts back as well.
17: Tell me about the Welshman that she met on one of her cruise liners.
16: Well, as she was travelling around the world, you know, she was a very committed nurse and loved by all of the other crew. And she started working with a doctor, a ship's doctor, a very handsome ship's doctor, by the name of Dr. William Abel James. And they worked together extremely well. And quite often in these ships, there's just one or perhaps two doctors if it's one of the larger cruisers. And she's working with Dr. James and they fall in love. And so they start working together and become engaged to be married.
17: On one of her voyages, Lisa, when Evelyn was docked in Belfast, she saw the new ship that was being built there by White Star. What did she see?
16: She saw the most extraordinary structure being built, you know, by all the local shipbuilders in the Harland and Wolff shipyards. And she is completely and utterly mesmerised. And this, of course, is the second ship in the White Star Line's Olympic class of ship. And in fact, there's a fascinating backstory to the building of these glamorous superliners that the White Star are building, because there's a huge corporate fight going on between the White Star Line

0: Cunard line. Think Packer versus Murdoch on the high seas. It was a fight to the death. And the Cunard line has cornered the market in speed. And so J. Bruce Ismay, the owner of the White Star line, decides, okay, you've got speed. We're going to corner the market in luxury. So he comes up with the idea for this Olympic class of ship. The first one is actually called the Olympic. The second, which Evelyn sees being built, is the Titanic. And there was meant to be a third, and that was going to be called the Gigantic. But as fate would have it, when you sink a ship the size of the Titanic, you don't actually get to build the Gigantic because you're probably not going to sell too many tickets.
1: Evelyn was actually there in Belfast, in the Belfast dock, the day that the massive anchor of the Titanic was being dragged into place.
0: Mm. Like, everything about this ship was huge. Think of a number and triple it, because it was at a size and a level that nobody had ever seen before. And one of the funny details that I found out in researching all of this is that in many ways J. Bruce Ismay saw the Olympic as a test run for the Titanic. And Ismay and whoever the ship's designer was would always go on the maiden voyages to see what they could improve, how the passengers were engaging with the ship, what was wrong. And so they went on the Olympic as a test run because Ismay was determined that the Titanic would be celebrated in a way that no ship put to sea would ever be celebrated before. So there were aspects of the Olympic, he would wander around taking notes and saying, okay, we can do this better. Those towels need to be fluffier. You know, this carpet needs to be thicker. And he decided, in order to be able to call the Titanic the biggest man-made object ever to be built and the biggest movable object ever to be built, he made the Titanic 3 inches bigger.
1: Oh, my God.
0: So you can tell that this is a ship designed by men.
1: So there's all this excitement on from the builders, from the whole world, really, about this new ship. Why were Evelyn and William, why were they keen to put their hands up to sign on board, do you think?
0: Look, I think it's that incredible romance that was attached to this ship. It was making headlines right around the world. This was the modern era. And everybody knew that if you were on that ship, you were part of, I mean, what turned out to be an experiment as it was, but you were part of a moment in history that could never be repeated. And so when they saw the signs going up in Southampton saying that they were looking for crew, both William and Evelyn thought, what an incredible opportunity this would be if we can travel again together. So they both applied. They were both told that they had the gig. But shortly before the Titanic sailed, William was instead told, look, scheduling issues are getting in the way and we need to put you on the Macedonia, which, as it happened, was sailing to Sydney. And so Evelyn sailed alone.
1: My guest on Conversations today is the journalist and author Lisa Wilkinson. What were some of the most striking features inside, like its gymnasium, for example? Tell me about that.
0: The gymnasium is fabulous. And they've got, bizarrely, this ship of the desert camel that you can ride.
1: A mechanical camel.
0: A mechanical camel. I mean, you can just imagine. Everything had to be bigger and in many ways more ludicrous than anyone had ever seen before, because what that signified was enormous expense. And in fact, in the initial planning stages of the Titanic, J. Bruce Ismay and the original designer, Alexander Carlyle, and then after that, Thomas Andrews, talk for hours and hours and hours about just how luxurious the carpet is going to be that lines the corridors in first class of the Titanic. And they spent a total of 15 minutes talking about the lifeboats.
1: So with all of this care and attention given

0: to the first class passengers. What about workers like Evelyn? What was her accommodation like on the Titanic?
1: Evelyn, being a first class stewardess, is sharing just with one other. And the White Star have, to a large degree, really upped the volume on how they look after their crew, because J. Bruce Ismay does think if we can have a largely happy crew, most particularly the ones that are engaging with the people in first and, to a lesser extent, second class, then the passengers that they're desperate to impress will keep coming back for more. And so Evelyn, along with her fellow stewardess who she shares with Mary Sloan, are thrilled when they get to their accommodation and they've got a bathroom they can use and there's just the two of them. But every day, Evelyn is counting down the days until she will see William again.
0: Who were some of the passengers that Evelyn was tasked with looking after in first class?
1: Well, Evelyn was one of those chosen to look after John Jacob Astor, who was one of the richest men in America. If anyone listening knows the Waldorf Astoria, that is the Astor family. And he had created quite a bit of gossip around the world because he had divorced his first wife and taken up with young Madeline, who was a beautiful socialite and was just 18 years of age. And it had become known that Madeline was in fact pregnant. And exactly when she got pregnant was the source of enormous gossip on the ship. But Evelyn was very good at being very discreet whenever she came into their orbit. And rich people are very good at also ignoring the hired help. So Evelyn must have seen extraordinary moments and heard incredible conversations as she moved amongst these people who in many ways lived on another planet entirely to that which Evelyn knew.
0: It wasn't only rich people on board the Titanic though, was it? What other sorts of people were on board?
1: Well, down in steerage it was a real United Nations, and most of the people in steerage were heading for a new life in America. There's one beautiful family, the Goodwin family. Augusta and Frederick Goodwin. He is travelling to America because he's found an opening job as an engineer in Niagara Falls. And so they, like so many others in steerage, are heading for a new life. Many are coming from countries, you know, where life is not great, and America is the land of hope and glory. And so they have their six children, ranging in age from 16 down to 19-month-old Sydney.
0: The Titanic's first port of call was Cherbourg in France and then Queenstown in Ireland and then off across the Atlantic towards New York. As the Titanic set off across the open ocean, was there much movement? Like if you're on board that ship, you were aware of the ocean heaving up and down around you?
1: So many of those in first class who told their stories described feeling like they were in a five-star hotel, that there was virtually no movement. It was a 52,000-ton vessel. And it was unlike any other sea journey any of them had experienced before, because all of the luxury was there, hot and cold running, everything. And even for those down in steerage, there wasn't a lot of movement either. And the sound of the engines was more cushioned than any other ship those in third class had ever been on before. So for everyone, the journey was an elevated experience.
0: They predicted that it would take around 5 days. Was the Titanic making good speed in those first days of travel?
1: Well, that became a bit of a problem because J. Bruce Ismay, you know, we knew that he wanted glamour. That market had been cornered. He knew that this was the most celebrated and known to be the most luxurious journey that you could take to America. So he was pretty satisfied with that. And between Captain Smith and

J. Bruce Ismay, they were getting pretty excited about the fact that they were making extraordinarily good time. And so they started posting each day's journey and the speed at which they were travelling and the distance that they had achieved each day on the notice board. And amongst particularly those in first class, they started

0: J. Bruce Ismay really had his sights set on not only luxury but speed, which would mean he could leave Cunard behind and win that war.
1: On the Sunday, some messages, Marconigrams, were coming in from other ships in the Titanic's vicinity. What were they saying?
0: They were all thrilled to be communicating with the Titanic because its fame was so extraordinary in the maritime world at the time. So all of these cablegrams would always start off with a very cheery message, you know, thrilled that they were communicating with the Titanic. But there was an extraordinary ice field that was further south than anyone had ever seen before. And so other vessels in the area were warning the Titanic that they were heading straight towards this enormous ice field. And many of them had stopped because it was very unpredictable where the icebergs were. One of the things that I discovered in looking into this whole story that I never knew is that icebergs can quite often flip. And so from whatever glacier they've come from, the underside of icebergs is quite often dirt and rocks and dark, not the bright white that we know icebergs to be.
1: So much harder to spot from
0: a ship. Much harder to spot, particularly at night. So all of the vessels in the area wanted to make sure that the Titanic was aware of this and was sending Marconigrams. And many of them were not prioritised in the way that they should have been.
1: And why was that?
0: Well, part of the problem was the Marconigram company employed two gentlemen to send and receive Marconigrams. They weren't employed by the White Star Line, and so they weren't versed in maritime language. So their priority, being employed by Marconigram, was to send and receive all of these postcards from the sea back to shore, to people on Fifth Avenue, saying, you know, we're on this magnificent
1: marvelous time on the mechanical camel today.
0: Yes. Yeah. Because what that means is when they dock in New York, they can present a huge bill to the people who've been sending and receiving the Marconigrams. So that is their priority. So when these cablegrams are coming in from other ships at sea warning them, not all of them get through to Captain Smith. And even when they get to Captain Smith, he's not prioritising the warnings the way he should be.
1: What were the weather conditions like that night, that Sunday night?
0: It was an extraordinarily clear night. The sea was incredibly calm. The sky was full of stars, but it was very, very cold. And many of those who were on the Titanic had never seen an iceberg before. So people were actually quite excited about the idea that they might see their very first iceberg.
1: Did someone, the lookout, spot the iceberg before the Titanic collided with it?
0: Tragically, less than a minute before. And one of the reasons for that, it was 20 to 12 at night, and Frederick Fleet, the gentleman who did spot the iceberg, did not have a set of binoculars because the key to the cupboard that held the binoculars had been mistakenly removed from the Titanic when it first set off. And at no point did anyone on the bridge, including Captain Smith, send one of the sets of five sets of binoculars that they had on the bridge up to those in the crow's nest when they knew that they were heading to an ice field.
1: Did they know there was a collision right away? What happened on board?
0: I mean, Evelyn herself described it as, it just felt like when a boat with a rubber edge sort of glides past but, you know, still hits a jetty. It felt no more dramatic than that. And they tried to divert away from it, but in many ways the way that it diverted and the short amount of time that they had to try and steer away from it ensured that it hit the worst possible spot.
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1: Lisa Wilkinson is my guest on Conversations today, and her story of Evelyn and the Titanic continues right after the news headlines. 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
2: Matt Coleman in Adelaide with ABC News. US President Donald Trump says a peace deal has been reached with Iran. The deal is expected to be officially signed on Friday in Switzerland, but details of what it contains are still emerging. The chief executive of SA's peak body for drug and alcohol services says that state budget funding won't go far enough to address demand and rising costs. The sector received a 3.3% funding boost in the state budget. Workers are also expected to receive a 4.57% wage increase from July under the Fair Work Commission's annual wage review. And the state treasurer says he still wants to see a national proton therapy unit built in South Australia. The federal health minister has been reported as looking at other states to potentially take on the project. The first proton cancer treatment unit for the Southern Hemisphere was meant to be built in Adelaide before the contract with the provider was terminated. More news at midday.
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1: My guest on Conversations today is the journalist and author Lisa Wilkinson. Lisa is telling the story of Evelyn Marsden, the only Australian to survive the sinking of the Titanic. So, Lisa, just before midnight, as the Titanic was steaming its way across the North Atlantic, this unsinkable ship hit an iceberg. And you were saying that to most of those on board, it only felt like a bump. Who was it on board that first realised the Titanic was in real trouble?
3: The guys down in the boiler rooms, the stokers, because they saw the water pouring in. And it was pouring into an area that had what was known as watertight bulkheads, which if water comes in, they on the bridge, they immediately activate the watertight bulkheads. So they immediately did. And some of those stokers only just had enough time to get out before the bulkheads closed, but they didn't go all the way up to the top. And that was what guaranteed that once that water came in, it eventually, because the water was rushing in at such extraordinary speed and volume, that once that first boiler room filled, the water would go over the top and then it would fill the second boiler room. And so that was the reason why they never had a chance, because as it continued to flow over and over and over, that guaranteed the tilt of the ship going down and down and down.
1: It had, of course, been billed as an unsinkable ship. Did the men in charge realise the extent of damage and that it would mean that the Titanic would sink? Did they realise that right away?
3: Well, Thomas Andrews, who was the second Titanic designer, the reason Alexander Carlisle resigned was because of a fight he was having with J. Bruce Ismay over the number of lifeboats. J. Bruce Ismay only wanted 20, which allowed spots for 1,176 souls. So Alexander Carlisle resigns. Thomas Andrews takes over. Thomas Andrews has his own fight going on with J. Bruce Ismay over this term unsinkable ship. He's been telling him there is no such beast. It doesn't exist. Mother Nature, when she decides, will always win. And so Thomas Andrews and Captain Smith, in the half hour after they hit the iceberg, takes Captain Smith aside and basically says, I'm going to tell you for the very last time, look at this layout, look where we've hit, look at these bulkheads. We've got an hour to an hour and a half.
1: Was there panic right away on board?

0: Not initially, because everyone thinks they're on an unsinkable ship and Captain Smith doesn't want panic. He doesn't want chaos up on the boat deck. So people aren't really being told what's gone on. People know they've hit an iceberg, and initially a lot of them go up to the boat deck because they're going to see an iceberg for the first time. People were kicking bits of the broken off iceberg around on the deck. So women and children are told, you're first. But it's actually very hairy getting into one of these lifeboats.
1: What would be the process?
0: Well, they've got to swing the boat out from the davits. And one of the first lifeboats they try to get, lifeboat 4, they can't get out because there's a key that will release that boat. And they've lost that key as well. And Captain Smith, prior to all of this, has decided not to do any of the lifeboat drills that should have been mandatory from the very first day that the ship sails. So none of the lifeboat drills have been done. A lot of the ropes are frozen in place. And the crew as a team have not experienced what it is to bring these lifeboats down. So when they start getting the lifeboats in position, there aren't that many people up on deck. And getting up and over the gunwales and into the lifeboats when you're 9-10 stories above the freezing cold North Atlantic and you're being told, see that ship's light in the distance? That ship's coming to save us. So you can either stay on board where it's nice and warm.
1: With your husband.
0: With your husband. Or you can get into this lifeboat with your children and kiss your husband goodbye, not knowing what comes next. So a lot of those early lifeboats left half empty. However, even though a lot of the crew weren't being told the truth, Evelyn and her skills at reading Morse code mean she knows exactly what's going on. She knows that they don't have long. And so from the moment she gets up on deck, she is just tirelessly helping women and children secure their life belts and helping them over the gunwales and into the lifeboats, calming them, but all the while seeing families repeatedly just torn apart because she knows how important it is to get as many people as possible into those lifeboats as quickly as she can.
1: That was her responsibility that she was undertaking as a crew member, supporting all of those passengers, as many as she could, to help escape this ship. How did Evelyn end up in a lifeboat herself?
0: Well, she had made peace with the fact that with only 1,176 spots, when there were just over 2,200 people on that ship, she had made peace that she would never get a spot and she would never see her William again. But as a woman who had devoted her life to serving others, I think she met that understanding with a level of calm because she knew she could do something really worthwhile on that night. And there were only a couple of lifeboats left, and she was helping women and children into lifeboat 16 when a gentleman came up to her and ordered her into the lifeboat. And she thanked him but said, you know, I'm crew, I'm doing my job. And he announces himself as J. Bruce Ismay. And he tells her that he owns the Titanic and he is ordering her into that lifeboat. And I am absolutely convinced, now knowing Evelyn as well as I do, that the only way she could have made peace with taking one of those spots is she would have looked at the oars on that lifeboat and she would have known she could row better, faster, and for longer than anyone else who was going to man those oars. Because when they were all told, those who were in the lifeboats, once you hit the North Atlantic, and hit they did because all of these ropes were really dodgy and unfamiliar with that process. So once you get to the North Atlantic, you have to row as far away from this 52,000-ton vessel as you can, because when she goes down, and she wasn't far away from going down, everything in the vicinity will be sucked down with her. And so Evelyn rowed like she'd never rowed before.
1: And right behind them is the Titanic. What would she have seen, heard, as the

0: as that monster was going down?
1: There was a lot of screaming, and it was described by one of the survivors like hearing a swarm of locusts screeching in the harsh summer. They could hear people crying out because some people were jumping into the North Atlantic. Tragically, quite a lot of the people who ended up in the North Atlantic never made it into the half-empty lifeboats because a lot of the people in the lifeboats, particularly, I'm sad to say, those in first class who had made it into lifeboats, didn't want to go back and save people because they were worried that there would be a mad scramble and that that would sink those lifeboats that had made it safely away. And there was a lot of arguments going on the lifeboats between those who wanted to go back and those that didn't. So they were all looking back, and many of them were counting the rows of lights as they were starting to disappear down, because the engines were still going. Many of the crew on board were desperately still trying to keep this ship afloat and alive until a rescue ship could get to them. And so Evelyn describes looking back and seeing row upon row of what looked like, you know, it was lit for a ball that nobody would survive. And they were counting the number of rows of lights that they could see, and they were noticing that they were seeing fewer and fewer and fewer. And in the distance, they could hear from the ship the band led by Wallace Hartley, the magnificent Wallace Hartley, and his magnificent orchestra. There was eight of them. And they were initially asked by Captain Smith to go up to the boat deck and play cheery tunes that would lift the spirits of all those who might be feeling anxious about what's going on. And over the course of the evening, the sort of tunes that they're playing, you know, waver between something joyous and something magnificent. And one of the last tunes that was ever heard by those in the lifeboats was "Nearer My God to Thee."
0: And then Evelyn and the other survivors in the lifeboats are left there in the middle of the North Atlantic. Were there other ships coming to rescue them? Did they know that? Could they see lights on the horizon or what?
1: Well, initially there was a ship called the Californian that was very close to them. And the first officer recognised that it was the Titanic, and he described to his captain, "I'm sure those are distress rockets that are going up." And the lights on the ship seemed to be at a strange angle. But the captain of the Californian is unconvinced. And the way it works at sea, the captain has the final say. And so the captain has had a big day. He says, "I'm exhausted. I'm going to bed. If anything changes, let me know." And basically the Titanic disappears from view. And there is a moment when the captain of the Californian hears at sea, as all the ships did, that the Titanic had sunk.
0: You know, as you tell this story, Lisa, I've always assumed, I don't know, that it was a natural disaster, the Titanic, but it's like human error after human error, from a binoculars key being locked away to the lifeboats, I guess, most markedly not being prepared. It just seems that this could have been avoidable at so many different places.
1: That was one of the elements that I really wanted to make clear in the book, is the lineup of human error is so unforgivable, from the lifeboat drills not being performed, to the cables about the ice field being ignored, to the lack of binoculars where they needed to be, to this belief that they had to get to New York and beat the Cunard line. Everything lined up. There's a saying in business, the Swiss cheese effect. If you pour water into a block of Swiss cheese, the water will never make it all the way through because the holes are all over the place. On the Titanic, every hole in that block of Swiss cheese lined up and the water came straight through.
0: How did that awful night end for Evelyn?
1: Well, eventually, the

0: Carpathia made it to the first of the lifeboats, and that was just after 4 o'clock. It was still pitch black. And the great fear was that in the darkness that they wouldn't see the lifeboats. So some of the lifeboats were sort of linking up because they hoped that by being a bigger mass, the large ship that eventually was coming, long after the Titanic had sunk, it sank at 20 past two in the morning, that would increase their chances of survival. So eventually they were on board. They started coming on board just after dawn.
1: My guest on Conversations today is the journalist and author Lisa Wilkinson. She's telling the story of Evelyn Marsden, the only Australian to survive the sinking of the Titanic. So Evelyn and the other survivors were on that boat, the Carpathia. As it made its way finally up the Hudson River in New York, what kind of crowd was there to meet it?
0: It was extraordinary. It was nighttime, and there were, you know, every journalist, seemingly every photographer, family members still hoping and praying that their family member was alive. There were survivalists that were gathered together on the Carpathia. There was a magnificent woman in first class, a woman by the name of Molly Brown, you know, a magnificent suffragette, very rich. And she is extremely concerned, particularly about the women from steerage, almost all of whom are now widows. They have nothing because they're coming to a new world. All of their worldly possessions are now at the bottom of the Atlantic. They've got children. Most of these women aren't educated. They have no skills. And Molly recognises this. And so she works really hard on the Carpathia to get them clothes and to make sure that once they arrive in New York, they have some money in order to survive. And she starts up the Titanic Survivors Committee, which she runs for many, many years. But those survivor lists were actually quite flawed. Evelyn's name never appeared on a survivor list. So William, who is still on his way to Sydney and has, of course, heard about the sinking of the Titanic, sees that Evelyn's name is not on there. Wally and Annie and the family back in Hoyleton, Evelyn's name is not on there. So they think that Evelyn hasn't made it. And so many people who are at the dock in New York don't know if they're about to have a family member, a loved one, emerge or not.
1: How did Evelyn let William and her family know that she was alive?
0: Well, she had virtually no money, as was the practice at the time. If you were crew on one of these liners, the minute you are no longer working because your ship has been sunk or it's been in a crash, your wage stops.
1: Oh, you're kidding.
0: Just appalling. That was the way it worked in the day. Clearly, there was no union looking after them at that point. And so Evelyn finally gets to the front of the queue with just enough money to be able to send a Marconi gram. So she has enough money for two Marconi grams, both of which have exactly the same message, one going to William and one going to Wally and Annie back in Hoyleton. They say the same thing, two words, safe, stop, Evelyn, stop.
1: Where was she and William reunited, Lisa?
0: They managed to reunite in London. Again, Molly Brown was one of the ones that insisted that the White Star Line, who'd completely abandoned all of the surviving crew, I mean, most of the crew did not make it, but those that did, they just left them in New York. Molly Brown made sure that they got safe passage back to the UK.
1: That must have been quite terrifying to head back across the Atlantic, you would have thought.
0: That takes courage. That takes enormous courage. But they wanted to be back with loved ones. And so William and Evelyn reunite eventually in London, and they marry 10 days later in Southampton, the most beautiful church I think I've ever been in. And, you know, it was quite something in researching the book, you know, walking down that aisle that just

0: This was everything Evelyn hoped for, was to be reunited with her William.
1: Who did William write to just a few days after their wedding?
0: He wrote to J. Bruce Ismay because Evelyn told him the story of J. Bruce Ismay, who at the time was one of the most reviled people in the world. He had to front up to the US inquiry and then again to the UK inquiry. And he was asked, how is it that you managed to get a spot in the lifeboat? Captain Smith, of course, went down with the ship, as is the great tradition, but J. Bruce Ismay survived. And he was deeply offended at the question, at the impertinence of the question asked at the inquiry. And he said, how dare you? Do you think I am the sort of man who would take a spot on a lifeboat when women and children are still waiting for their own spots? Well, he meant it as a rhetorical question, but the truth is, yes, he was, because of the 434 women who were on that ship, 130 of them perished, and almost half the children perished as well. But J. Bruce Ismay got out of there alive. But for William, J. Bruce Ismay was the man who managed to save Evelyn's life by ordering her into that lifeboat. And so he wrote to him to thank him.
1: Did he ever hear back? Do you know?
0: Never heard back. But one of the things that he said in the letter is that he and Evelyn would really like to work on one of their ships going back to Australia. And they got the job. But there was never any mention of whether J. Bruce Ismay had anything to do with it. I mean, he probably waved a hand at some underling and organised it. But, you know, William and Evelyn were always grateful to him. But he became known as the coward of the North Atlantic.
1: So William and Evelyn made their way together to Australia and began their married life together. Where did they settle?
0: Well, they had a few different spots. They went straight to Adelaide because Wally and Annie had never met the great love of Evelyn's life. So they went straight to Adelaide, introduced William, and then she made a little side trip down to Murray Bridge because she wanted to go and thank the family that she stayed with when she used to row on the Murray River. And she wanted to thank them for teaching her how to row. And then they eventually made their way around to Sydney and they both fell in love with the sands of Bondi Beach on the way, and they decided that was where they wanted to make their married life together. And they bought a place in Bondi at 85 Curlewis Street, Bondi. And yes, I am a stalker. I've been there as well and I've been inside. And they were loved by the local community, him as a local doctor and her as a nurse. Mm.
1: Did they have a family of their own?
0: They wanted to have children but never managed to have children. But they had a favourite niece, Mavis, one of her sister's children, and Mavis used to come and stay with them in Bondi. And one of the great joys of researching this book is that I found Mavis's daughter, Patria, and I wasn't sure if she was still with us. I calculated she was probably in her early 70s, and I contacted her, and for 2 weeks there was absolute silence, and I said to Pete, maybe Patria's not with us anymore. And then I got a very cautious email back, and we had a bit of an exchange, and it was clear that she was the keeper of all of the family folklore, and it turns out she had all of the letters between Evelyn and William. She had so much communication, telegrams. So I said to her, is there any chance we could have a phone call? Because I thought, this isn't working over email. It's all a little bit stilted. And we had a phone call, and that phone call lasted 2.5 hours. And she trusted me completely with Evelyn's story because all her life she's had this family folklore close to her heart, but knew about this magnificent woman from our history who was almost lost to history. And so once I'd written the book, it was so important to me that I got Petrea's approval on the book. That was the one that mattered to me. The publisher was one thing, but Petrea was the final word for me. And she's just so thrilled that Australia now knows her great aunt.
1: So Evelyn survived the Titanic, goes on and builds his loving life with William. How old was she when she passed away?
0: Well, she was 54 years of age, and she'd been unwell for a little while, and her passing absolutely threw William. As a doctor, he wanted desperately to be the one to be able to save her, and he couldn't, and it completely broke him. And so 8 days after Evelyn passed away, William passed away.
1: Where are they buried?
0: Well, the extraordinary thing is they are buried at Waverley Cemetery in Sydney, which is a place I'd never been to before. You know, I'd flown over it hundreds of times and always seen what a magnificent place it was there by the sea. But I discovered in my research with Petrea that William was the one who chose Evelyn's final resting spot, and he chose it because it faced the sea, because Evelyn never lost her love of the water, rowing upon it, travelling across it. Despite what happened that night with the Titanic, the sea was what she always loved, so he made sure that her resting spot faces the sea at Waverley Cemetery. And I never, in all the time that I was researching and writing the story, I wanted every piece of Evelyn that I could get, but I kept that moment of going in and being with her until after I had finished the manuscript and Petrea had signed off on the book. And so I went very early one morning because I felt that for both Evelyn and myself, this felt like a new chapter for both of us. And I wanted to be with her before that chapter opened up. And it was one of the most moving moments of my life.
1: Oh, I am very, very grateful that Evelyn's story is no longer lost to history. Thank you so much for being my guest on Conversations.
0: Pleasure, Sarah.
2: This is Conversations with Sarah Kanoski.
1: Lisa Wilkinson's book is The Titanic Story of Evelyn. This conversation was recorded on the lands of the Turrbal and Yagara peoples. I'm Sarah Kanoski. Thanks for listening.

0: ABC News with Matt Coleman. The state government says that the opening water allocation for River Murray irrigators is 83% for 2026-27 due to improved water availability across the system. The Department for Environment and Water says the number is an increase from the projected minimum allocation of 62%, which was announced in April. The water allocation plan manages the amount of water available to use for industry while balancing long-term sustainability. The government says there's a high likelihood that allocations could reach 100%, but it's not guaranteed, with the Weather Bureau predicting below average rainfall across parts of the Murray-Darling Basin. Iran's deputy foreign minister has described a ceasefire agreement with the US as a victory for his nation. William Howard Evans has more.
1: Speaking to Iranian state TV, Kazem Gharibabadi said various talks have been held over the past weeks, led by Pakistan and Qatar. Pakistan's Prime Minister Shehbaz Sharif first confirmed the breakthrough, declaring the agreement will end military operations on all fronts, including Lebanon. Taking to Truth Social, US President Donald Trump said oil will flow once the deal is signed on Friday. He's referring to the reopening of the Strait of Hormuz, the vital oil shipping channel, which has effectively been closed since the war began, sending the commodities prices soaring.
0: Shares have surged in Asian markets and oil prices have fallen after the announcement of the ceasefire deal, the BBC's Jonathan Joseph reports.
2: A new week of trading on global oil markets began approximately half an hour after President Trump announced a deal had been done with Iran. Despite the lack of details, oil prices fell, reflecting traders' belief that global supplies will increase as a result of the agreement. The president's post ended by saying, "Let the oil flow." How quickly that will happen remains to be seen, giving shipping companies a concern about the safety of their crews and ships.
0: At least five people have been killed and dozens have been injured in Russian airstrikes on Ukraine, which have also left 140,000 people without power. Tui Ong Fitzpatrick has the details.
3: Most of Ukraine's territory was under air raid warnings in the early hours of Monday. The central Kyiv Pechers Lavra Monastery, a UNESCO World Heritage Site, was seriously damaged in a direct attack. Ukraine's Air Force says drones continue to attack Kyiv from different directions, while Poland's armed forces have scrambled its fighter jets and put ground-based air defence systems on a state of readiness. The latest strikes come after Ukrainian President Volodymyr Zelensky says he spoke to US President Donald Trump on Sunday and discussed efforts to achieve an end to the more than four-year war.
0: The head of the Pharmacy Guild of South Australia says there are increasing reports of theft. Branch President Matthew Gillespie says the cost of living crisis is one of the factors behind it. He says the items being stolen do not include behind-the-counter items.
4: There'd be more items that are available through the pharmacies where patients can self-select, where pharmacies and other small businesses would be feeling that theft.
0: Police say a 67-year-old Ingle Farm man has been charged with performing a burnout in front of officers. They say the man was doing 130 in an 80 zone on Main North Road last night. The man allegedly performed the burnout when police stopped the car and asked him to move to a safer location. He's also accused of causing a disturbance outside a police station. Senior Constable Matt Hale says the man was almost three times over the legal alcohol limit.
5: He ended up getting arrested and was charged with disorderly behaviour. He'll now have to face court at a future date to answer to all those charges.
0: One of South Australia's last remaining World War II veterans is being remembered as a hero and dedicated RSL member. Howard Hendrick from Loxton in the Riverland died last week, aged 102. He joined the Air Force in 1942 when he was 18 and he finished his Defence Force career with a military medal for distinguished action. Loxton RSL President Neil Schleen says that Mr Hendrick was very sharp and his loss will be felt across the community.
6: He's a delightful man to have a conversation with and a very polite, very humble man, and he meant a lot to me and to everybody else, not only in the RSL but throughout the community. All have a soft spot for Howard.
0: South Australia's weather: Renmark, a shower or two, 20. Mount Gambier, showers, 17. Port Lincoln, rain, 18. Port Pirie, showers increasing, 22. Adelaide, showers, a top of 19 degrees, currently 17. ABC News.
7: Good afternoon. Welcome to The World Today. I'm Andy Park, coming to you from Gadigal Land in Sydney. This Monday, Donald Trump marks his 80th birthday with a cage fight at the White House and a new ceasefire deal with Iran. And Nestori Irrankunda sensationally opens the scoring in the Socceroos World Cup campaign and already inspiring the next generation of newcomers to Australia.
8: Over the top, here's Nestori. Great first touch. Nestori Irrankunda!
9: In some eyes, refugees may feel that it's a distant dream. So I think that would be the biggest thing, is that actually this can actually happen, potentially, but not necessarily be me, but it could be somebody like me. Could have that opportunity to one day wear the green and gold.
7: Coogee Beach in Sydney's eastern suburbs is open again after a weekend shark bite that left a woman in her 30s critically injured. The incident has renewed calls in some quarters for shark culling, but there's not much support for that amongst regular beachgoers at Coogee, as Barbara Miller reports.
10: It's a hazy day at Coogee and the flags are out, but not many people are venturing into the waves after a woman swimming only 20 to 30 metres from the shore suffered critical injuries in a weekend shark attack. Alex is one of the few to brave the water.
11: It's a little concerning, but the ocean's big. I was here about 10 minutes before on Saturday. I did the same swim. I'll do the same swim tomorrow. I hope she's all right and hope it doesn't happen again.
10: You just think it's a risk you take?
11: Yeah, it's like stepping out in the middle of the road. You're just going to look left and right. Sometimes you just don't see what's coming.
10: And how was the water?
11: It's beautiful as it was last week and as beautiful as it will be tomorrow and next week.
10: Russell, who's been swimming most days since he retired 5 years ago, is reflecting on the weekend attack.
12: I was just reading deeply immersed in a book. Ironically enough, it was about the end of the world, but I heard what I thought was teenagers skylarking, but it certainly quickly became aware that there was a problem, and couldn't believe it for a while, and I didn't leap in to save her. I saw the guy on the blue kayak going out, and I did see her thrashing about in the water and screaming, and I saw the water all discoloured.
10: Pretty horrifying. Shocking.
12: It was only this morning that I was lying in bed awake rethinking that again, and it was horrible.
10: Up on the promenade, Eleanor, another Coogee local, is also in a reflective mood.
13: It's really heartbreaking because nature has the right to be nature, but humans want to use nature as well, and then there can be a conflict. So, yeah. Been praying a lot for the lady.
10: Do you usually come down?
13: Yeah, all the time. I live here 5 minutes from here.
10: You just stare out at the ocean?
13: Yeah, it's gorgeous, yeah.
10: And where are your thoughts today?
13: Oh, I was thinking of the lady. I was actually looking and calculating about 30 meters, and I was thinking how many times I've been there, but not just me, you know, it's everybody.
10: The former Prime Minister and newly installed Liberal Party President Tony Abbott recorded a video apparently in a plane as news broke of the attack. The surf lifesaver says it's time to start culling sharks.
14: And it's so wrong that we don't put people before sharks.
10: A small area of the beach is also ringed off by bollards for two drone operators. A ban on drones because of Coogee's proximity to Sydney's airport has been at least temporarily lifted. Rachel has been for a dip in the ocean pool at the southern end of the beach.
15: I'm not an avid sea swimmer, but when I do swim, I always go in the pool. I don't really tend to risk going in the ocean.
10: She's open to the idea of a cull.
15: Culling, I think, would be productive.
10: But Russell is not convinced.
12: Culling, I don't believe in, but I think the droning idea is a good one. And the planes are far higher than they're going to put drones, so I don't have any problem with that.
10: So you've come down sort of prepared to go in, but you're just deciding you're actually not going to do it?
12: Yeah, well, nobody else is going. That guy down there, sitting down there, is he's a regular too, and he normally goes in. He's an old guy like me.
10: The old guy down there didn't want to give his name. He says he has no choice but to go in today.
16: I'm very upset. I'm very sad because the girl got taken there. I was swimming here and I just got out, got to my towel, and as I got to my towel, I heard the scream. I'm very sad for the young lady anyway. It's just one of those things. we're in their territory. It's just one of those things. It's my life support system, so I have to be in it every day.
17: Good for your mental health.
16: Yes. Someone said to me, a good friend is a long-distance swimmer, if you're worried about the sharks, take up table tennis.
10: And off he goes for a quick dip that many here think is worth the risk.
7: That's Barbara Miller in Sydney's Coogee Beach there. Overseas, and Donald Trump is marking his 80th birthday today, staging a cage fight at the White House and celebrating a new ceasefire deal with Iran, which he says will help bring a permanent end to the Middle East conflict. Iran has confirmed it and will sign the deal later in the week, which the US president promises will see the reopening of the Strait of Hormuz to ships carrying oil and other vital trade commodities. Nick Grimm has the story.
18: Israeli strikes inside Lebanon, the IDF targeting what it says were Hezbollah sites in retaliation for drone attacks across its own borders. Beirut's southern suburbs among the areas hit, this resident declaring, "Today we didn't expect this targeting to happen. The children have been terrified." Locals hoping the ceasefire agreement between the warring sides will not fall apart again. "We prayed that things are serious and that the agreement between America and Iran is reached," this man says. "And God willing, Lebanon is included with them in this ceasefire because people are tired and want to feel safe." That anxiety matched at the US White House, Donald Trump making his displeasure with the Israelis clear, as he reportedly explained to a Fox News reporter.
19: "He tells me he spoke on the phone with Israeli Prime Minister Benjamin Netanyahu, asking him, 'What the F are you doing?' He told the Prime Minister not to conduct additional strikes against Hezbollah so that it doesn't affect this deal from moving forward."
18: President Trump later confirming on social media that an agreement had been clinched for the signing of a memorandum of understanding that will see the vital trade route, the Strait of Hormuz, reopen and the US naval blockade lifted.
20: The deal with the Islamic Republic of Iran is now complete. Congratulations to all. Ships of the world, start your engines. Let the oil flow.
18: With an official signing ceremony to take place in Switzerland on Friday, details were confirmed by the Iranian regime amid indications of possible internal conflict over the deal. This Iranian state TV presenter reading a statement emphasising that any decision regarding war and negotiations rests with the leader and the Supreme National Security Council. Iranian President Masoud Pezeshkian going further, warning divisions at home over a new ceasefire deal would weaken Tehran's negotiating position.
21: "It's a disgrace. They stand in front of parliament and say that anyone who negotiates is a traitor and selling out the homeland."
18: As world leaders applaud the parties for securing an agreement, some observers warn it may still prove difficult to move negotiations forward, particularly if attacks continue between Israel and Iranian-backed Hezbollah forces inside Lebanon. Randa Slim is the program lead with the Middle East program at the Stimson Center in Washington.
22: "Look, the next 60 days are going to be critical. I mean, these are the tough issues that have always stood as an obstacle in progress in relations between the US and Iran. And already there is no trust between these two countries. There is no trust on the Iranian side in Mr. Trump's ability to rein in Netanyahu. And there is no trust on the American side in the ability of the different hawkish elements inside Iran to rally behind the deal and not also play a spoiler role going forward. And so it's going to be a tough 60-day. I'm a skeptic that these tough issues can be negotiated in 60 days. Maybe we'll see another extension going forward. But I think, you know, right now, let's celebrate that there is a war that has ended according to this deal and that negotiation will be launched again."
18: Even so, skepticism remains among those who suspect Donald Trump's deal, announced in time for his birthday, might not age well. Jared Monshine is with the U.S. Studies Center.
23: "We've been in this situation before. We've seen these sorts of negotiations be announced as an end, peace in our time in one way or another. But I don't think this, there's a very good possibility that this very well may not be the end of this. The very core issues right now are very much still unresolved in my mind. And so I think that's why we're going to see lots of wiggle room about what exactly has been decided by this, something that is palatable to both domestic audiences in Iran and the United States.
7: That's Jared Monshine from the US Studies Center, ending that report by Nick Grimm. Meanwhile, at least three people have been killed and around a dozen others have been injured in a series of Russian air attacks across Ukraine. Neighbouring Poland has scrambled fighter jets and put radar and ground-based air defence systems in a state of readiness in response. It comes as police in the Swiss city of Geneva fire tear gas and water cannons at demonstrators protesting against the G7 leaders' meeting in nearby Evian, where the US President Donald Trump is expected to join the summit later today. Europe correspondent Catherine Diss filed this report from Geneva.
1: As G7 leaders flew into the picturesque mountainside city of Geneva, thousands took to the streets in protest, mainly over the presence of the US President Donald Trump, his war in Iran, and the plight of Palestinians in Gaza.
2: We fight for our rights as women and also to say stop to the G7 and we fight imperialists for Palestine. Here in Geneva, we have to pay for the Macron decision to have the G7 over there.
3: We are losing our humanity. That's why I'm here. Just to say, okay, they have to meet and join in Evian to work, okay, but I think Mr. Trump has nothing to do here.
1: While peaceful, the city is on edge, with shop fronts boarded up and streets fenced off in anticipation the protest could turn violent. And it did. A small group of protesters threw objects at police and the UN building in the city centre. Riot police responded with tear gas and water cannon as small skirmishes played out on the streets. But Swedish authorities easily dispersed the crowds, with thousands of soldiers and riot police deployed. They're also monitoring the skies and patrolling from Lake Geneva. The wars in Iran and Ukraine are expected to dominate discussion among leaders. On the eve of the summit, Ukraine's President Volodymyr Zelensky said he's spoken with Donald Trump.
4: We have one wish for President Trump, all Ukrainians do, that peace can finally be achieved, so that we can achieve this success together with America, together with all our partners.
1: Speaking to his US counterpart on his 80th birthday, President Zelensky said he was hoping for more military support, confirming the pair will meet during the summit.
4: It will be an important week. We're counting on results. Above all, of course, air defence for Ukraine, political agreements that will strengthen our defence here in Ukraine. There will be an opening of a cluster for Ukraine and Moldova, and steps towards a long-term peace. We'll discuss some ideas with our partners, which are not yet public.
1: Donald Trump left last year's G7 in Canada early to deal with urgent matters in Iran. A year on, and America and Israel are still entangled in the Middle East.
7: Catherine Diss in Geneva. 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Just search for The World Today. Well, British Special Forces have intercepted a suspected Russian Shadow Fleet oil tanker in the English Channel. For more, Anton Moiseyenko is an Associate Professor of Law and Research Director at the Australian National University Law School and joins me. Anton, what exactly is the Russian Shadow Fleet and why has it been so hard to track and monitor these vessels to ensure that the international sanctions on Russia are sticking?
24: It's a fleet of vessels that Russia purchased or leased specifically to evade international sanctions on Russian oil. Western nations, including the UK, the US, the EU and others, prohibited their financial institutions from financing or insuring the trade in Russian oil that happens above the oil price cap level that those countries have set. And so in order to evade that restriction, Russia started relying on vessels that are not insured through London, through Lloyd's, as would ordinarily be the case. And so these are vessels without insurance, very often purchased from Greek shippers, rickety old vessels that enable Russia to carry its oil around the world to evade sanctions on Russian oil.
7: So were you surprised at the British Armed Forces' interception of this Shadow Fleet oil tanker attempting to pass through the English Channel? It certainly takes things to a new level. Is it proof sanctions are working or not working?
24: It's proof that sanctions are the first step in a series of measures that need to be taken. So for a long time, the name of the game was identifying those Shadow Fleet vessels. We know that there are more than 1,000 of them around the world. They go from Russia, where they get loaded with oil, to countries like India and China and Singapore, where refineries buy Russian oil. So those sanctions were important in the sense of identifying those vessels, but didn't really present much more of a challenge. What we're seeing now is a move from simply saying, we know who you are, to actually boarding these vessels, saying, well, are you flying a false flag, which is a lawful reason under international maritime law to detain those vessels, and then potentially taking action against them.
7: Do you really think that this will be the blow to Russia that Sir Keir Starmer has suggested, or is it more about the signal that it sends?
24: It's a slow ratcheting up of pressure. So for a long time, nobody was detaining those Shadow Fleet vessels, despite the rhetoric. Then the United States did that for the first time a couple of months ago. We saw then a similar measure taken by the French, again with the support of the British. Around a month ago, the UK Attorney General, Richard Hermer, said that there were legal grounds to detain Russian vessels if they're flying a false flag or otherwise violate the laws of the UK in its territorial waters, but nothing was happening for a while. And now we're seeing this move from stated intention to action. And so the trajectory is ever more countries detaining Russian vessels. And that can potentially be a big deal because a lot of those vessels do pass through the territorial waters of the Baltic states and Nordic states in particular, as well as the English Channel. And so if suddenly they can't exercise their rights of passage in those waters with impunity, then that could be a serious blow.
7: Associate Professor Anton Moiseenko, Research Director at the ANU Law School. I really appreciate your time and expertise. Thank you so much.
24: Thank you, Andy.
7: Well, back home, in a two-day parliamentary inquiry into the government's changes to negative gearing and capital gains tax has begun today. Last month's federal budget sparked a backlash in the business community. Now, four peak business groups have united to call on the government to dump its changes to capital gains tax, which they believe will discourage investment. Rachel Mealy has this story.
0: Are we good to go? Yep. I declare open this hearing of the Senate Economics Legislation Committee inquiry into the Treasury Laws Amendment Tax Reform No. 1 Bill 2026 and income tax rates.
5: Blink and you'll miss it. The two-day parliamentary inquiry is examining the government's first tranche of tax reforms, which include replacing the 50% capital gains discount with a deduction tied to inflation and curbing negative gearing for property investors. Witnesses so far have mostly spoken in support of the changes. ANU economist Peter Varela told the inquiry the changes could improve productivity.
6: To the extent that this sort of removes some of those tax differences across different asset classes, people will do things that they would do in the absence of the tax system. They will invest in things that suit their risk return and liquidity preferences. They will invest in things that have higher rates of return. Those are good. Tax neutrality will always get you more productivity.
5: The government argues a shake-up of the tax system is needed to iron out distortions in investment allocations. The Assistant Treasurer is Daniel Molino.
8: And there's a broad agreement, I think, amongst policy experts and economists both in government and the private sector that the current system is distorting decisions. The reforms that John Howard brought in skewed decisions away from certain asset classes into standalone property and had the opposite effect that it was supposed to. So I believe that this will actually be more neutral across asset classes and make for a better tax system.
5: The government has said since budget night that it's considering carve-outs for some, such as startups and those in the tech sector. Daniel Molino says the Treasurer is still in discussions with other stakeholders about extending those exemptions.
8: When it comes to concessions, we are discussing a wide range of issues with stakeholders. So today's public hearings and tomorrow's public hearings are a part of that. But we've already been engaging with venture capital, and that was flagged by the Treasurer on budget night, and a wide range of other stakeholders as is appropriate.
5: But business groups are on the warpath. the Australian Chamber of Commerce and Industry, the Business Council of Australia, the Council of Small Business Organisations and the Australian Industry Group are calling on the Parliament to reject what they say is rushed legislation. The Australian Industry Group's chief executive is Innes Willocks.
9: Well, it's been thrown together in a pretty slapdash manner, and it only lasts for 2 days into what the government says is the most major piece of tax reforms country's seen in a generation, so it's hard to take it seriously.
5: He says the changes will damage the Australian economy.
9: We're hopeful the government will make changes because we hope that the government understands that there is the potential here for real damage to the economy. We already have a lot of members indicating they are going to pull up stumps on investing or they'll look to invest elsewhere, and we're hearing from their parent companies overseas that Australia is now increasingly a political risk when it comes to investment, particularly because of the retrospectivity of these changes.
11: That's the Australian Industry Group Chief Executive Innes Willocks, ending that report by Rachel Neely. Well, while plenty of Aussies travel to Vancouver to watch the Socceroos open their World Cup campaign successfully, tens of thousands more cheered on from home in living rooms, pubs, stadiums and at community events. Among them, a group of refugees participating in a FIFA Foundation program in Western Sydney. Tanya Dendrinos has more.
13: It's a famous Socceroos victory.
14: A bold statement from head coach Tony Popovich, fielding the second youngest Socceroos World Cup team in history, taking a 2-0 win in Game 1 against Turkey. Broadcaster Craig Foster is a former Socceroo.
15: This young generation has stepped up and taken on, you know, a genuinely world-class team.
14: He says there's a lot to like about this next generation of footballers.
15: We knew this young generation was just starting to come through, and the best in at least 20 years since we're going back to 2006. You know, we haven't had the Harry Kewells, we haven't had

0: order to achieve.
1: In his World Cup debut, 20-year-old Nestoroy Nkunda netted the first goal.
2: Here's Nestoroy, great first toss. Nestoroy Nkunda! Oh, my word!
1: He was later named player of the match. Nkunda was born in a Tanzanian refugee camp to Burundian parents. Craig Foster says, with a heated political backdrop around migration, it's examples like this that spark deeper conversations.
0: You're up screaming with everyone else. And so, you know, it's much more difficult to go into the office the next day and then keep hating on a particular sector of Australian society. So it does make an impact. But below that, it takes a lot of conversations. It takes a lot of advocacy.
1: Days ago, the Socceroos featured in a video celebrating their diversity.
3: I was born in Kakuma refugee camp in Kenya. My parents are South Sudanese.
4: I was born in Brisbane, Australia.
1: This was the message at the video's core.
5: The Socceroos are the best representation right now of what Australia is. You've got people from all different kinds of backgrounds.
1: Trudy Mitchell is the CEO of Australia for UNHCR, which represents the UN Refugee Agency. She says three Australian players feature in the UNHCR's global game-changing team campaign, including Nestoroy Nkunda.
6: Footballers from refugee and displacement backgrounds, and it celebrates the hope, courage and resilience, and really reflects what can become of people if they're given safety and given opportunities.
1: Jared Galbraith-Martin works at RecLink Australia, which delivers sport and recreation programs for people from disadvantaged backgrounds. He's currently delivering a program funded by FIFA for new migrants to Australia. He was watching the Socceroos match alongside his participants.
7: They'll be, you know, so aware of the dialogue and the debate and I guess the negativity around migrants coming to Australia and the issue of migrants in the political climate. And that's just removed yesterday in a beautiful moment where they felt that they belonged, they were part of it.
1: Nestoroy Nkunda succeed on the world stage, sends a powerful message.
7: In some eyes, refugees may feel that it's a distant dream. Right. So I think that would be the biggest thing is that actually this can actually happen. That could potentially, but not necessarily be me, but it could be somebody like me, could have that opportunity to one day wear the green and gold.
8: That's Jared Galbraith-Martin from RecLink Australia, ending that report by Tanya Dendrinos with audio courtesy of SBS. And that's all from the World Today team this Monday. Thanks for your company. I hope you can join me at the same time tomorrow. I'm Andy Park. Have a great day.

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1: South Australians continue to do well on the recycling front, but there's one area we can definitely improve on. 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
2: Just how bad were the feral pigs on KI, Steve?
3: I don't think they were that bad, Joe. In France and in Italy, they're a delicacy, the wild boars. We go around, we just shoot them because we reckon they're a pest. Well, I mean, we've even got a French winery on Kangaroo Island, so we could have had a festival of the boar.
0: Joe Laverty.
2: Hello. Hello. What a day. What a day to be in South Australia. Big day for fans of soccer, big day for the African community, not only here in Adelaide and South Australia and the whole country. Nestori Irinkwanda scoring the first goal for the Socceroos, and what a masterful goal it was. Oh, it almost looked like, oh, you've made a mistake there, Mitt. Oh, no, you haven't. You've kicked a goal, the first goal, celebrating by doing a big knee slide towards the goal. And then emulating his hero, Tim Kyle, by boxing the corner flag. It was all on. And look, if you missed it on breakfast a little later, when the rest of the state joins us, because they wouldn't have been able to hear this, I'm going to play some of the most uplifting, joyous chats with people who know Nestori the best. And I was listening to it and I was feeling a bit ho-hum because it's a Monday and it just lifted my spirits. So I'm really looking forward to playing that again a little later, in half an hour from now. Maybe you heard it and you just want to relive it. It was so good. It's just after 12:30. And I know that living in a country like Australia, it can make it easy to take certain privileges for granted. The thing that I reflect on fairly often is the

multiple times a day that we take this thing for granted every day for most of our lives, and that is clean drinking water. We're so privileged, we take it so for granted that we just flush it down the toilet. We don't even use it first and then flush it down the toilet. No, we just flush it straight down the toilet. By comparison, in Kenya, water can be both scarce and terribly unsafe to drink. And of course, this can have lifelong consequences for the people growing up there and the children. Now, bring this back home. In the Adelaide Hills, there's a winemaker that has created a not-for-profit to make sure Kenyan communities can enjoy the same quality, safe drinking water that we have, and it's something they do not take for granted. So we're going to talk about that first on 891 ABC Adelaide Afternoons. And a little later, I would like to know from you how you use bicarb soda in your life. Otherwise, I just call it bicarb. You might know it as baking soda. Why? Well, I was reading an article by Robin Riley for the News Corp papers. It's an article which looks at an international study showing that bicarb can save your life. That is, if you're in intensive care, suffering shock and high acid levels in the blood, then a bit of bicarb through a drip could mean you avoid expensive and debilitating kidney disease. Who knew? That's pretty good. I mean, I use the same stuff to remove tomato sauce stains from my shirt. So if it's saving lives at the same time, bicarb, pretty good stuff. So how are you using it in your life? Are you using it for cleaning?

0: Is it medicinal? You can even use it for rat and mouse poison. I know this because I listened to Deb Tribe on Saturday Breakfast. You can mix it up into something that's pretty lethal for rats and mice. So how are you using bicarb in your life? And one more thing, this is just your heads up for a little later. Guess what today is?
1: Mildly irritating Monday.
0: Just enough to put you on edge. Today's topic, technology. Get it off your chest. What tech is ticking you off the most at the moment? Is it something on your phone? Is it something on your computer? Is it something techie in the techie world that is constantly demanding that we use it? Or sometimes there's no choice but to use this tech, but it's really irritating. You can let me know on 0467 922 891. Something that will not be irritating is the tunes I've chosen for you today.
1: You're with Joe Laverty.

0: hope you can stick around for a few hours. It's 25 to 1. I'm Jo Laverty. This is 891 ABC Adelaide. Being able to build something out of a tragedy, it's not always easy, but to make it a success and then to go on and help others with your work through sheer determination and a view of the world that things can be better. Well, that is the story in a nutshell of a local winemaker in the Adelaide Hills. This winemaker is delivering water, food, education and health to children in rural Kenya. The Landline article on ABC News site, it has through sheer determination and a view of the world that things can be better. Well, that is the story in a nutshell of a local winemaker in the Adelaide Hills. This winemaker is delivering water, food, education and health to children in rural Kenya. The Landline article on ABC News site, it has an aptly named title. It's dubbed it From Wine to Water. And Fallon Roki is the director of Op Blue and the coordinator of Op Education and Op Health. Fallon is with you now. Tell us how Op Blue started, Fallon, and why.
1: Well, I'm incredibly proud to talk about Op Blue today on behalf of Jack as well, who, a little preface, he's actually still in Kenya at the moment. We've just spent the last 2 weeks there ourselves where he stayed on to continue our work. Op Blue was founded in 2019 by Jack. Honestly, Jack has the biggest heart out of anyone that I know. He spent some time in Kenya, and off the back of that, he saw firsthand just how desperate and, I guess, unfortunate these communities can be with the cards that they've actually been dealt. So a lot of these communities are in the middle of nowhere where access to clean water is incredibly tough. They're either drinking from streams that are polluted or they're drinking from wells, muddy tanks that are full of waterborne disease. So Jack, a couple of years later, actually then went on to work on a solution himself, supplying clean water filters to these communities across Kenya, where he met a beautiful guy under the name of William, who is Kenyan, who has gone on to become our leading hand over in Kenya, helping us run all of our projects on the ground.
0: How did you and Jack end up in Kenya? Did you say it was 2019?
1: Yeah, so Jack actually spent a bit of time in Kenya prior to that himself, and the same year I actually was over in Africa as well. We weren't there

0: together, but I guess with a twist of fate, a couple of years later, the two of us met and instantly clicked over, I guess, our love of Africa and the life-changing experience that both of us had, which is where we came to actually working together on all things Up Blue.
1: And so you've just come back from Kenya and Jack's still there now. What's he up to right now?
0: Right now, well, with the time difference, he is sleeping, but he is down in Amboseli working on a range of our water projects. So that is installing gutter systems, educating schools, and essentially just going around to all of the different schools and communities that we work with while he's on the ground with our team.
1: Can you tell me something about those schools and communities? How, well, describe what they look like, for example. The first time you saw one of the schools and communities, what were your impressions?
0: Honestly, if you've ever been to Africa or know much about it, it's honestly like stepping into a different world. Over there, these kids and the communities and the schools, they are just, it's honestly hard to put into words. There's very minimal infrastructure. The buildings are old. Very rarely do you see an actual window or a proper door. They're sitting either on the floor, dirt floors, or with old wooden tables, and they're cramming anywhere between 40 to 100 kids into a single classroom. Where, while the actual infrastructure is terrible, the children are the most beautiful children you'll literally ever meet. I think you go over there and you fall in love. Their smiles, their energy, just their sheer love for life, even after being handed some pretty rough cards, is just beautiful to see.
1: So they sound like kids everywhere, but they've got those rough cards, including having no access to water and having a look at the article, which is on Landline. There are examples of sometimes there being no water at home, no water at school, and without the water, you can't even make porridge, which is kind of a staple. And so the kids have nothing and they can't go to school either. So not having water has tremendous impact, doesn't it?
0: Huge impact, and it's not only like when they a lot of them don't have water or access to water at all, and then those that do, it's the water's filled with waterborne diseases, so they're drinking this water that's actually making them sick. But as you know, we need water to live, so you're kind of trying to almost pick the best of two evils.
1: So you're the coordinator of Op Education and Op Health, water, health, education, all across basic needs, feeding into each other. So what exactly do you provide? How do you do this? Hello, Fallon. Think we might have lost Fallon there. We'll try and get Fallon back. But if this is something that you would like to join in on, this conversation, you can do so by giving me a call on 1300 222 891. I would love to hear from you if you've ever been to Kenya, if you've ever been to some of these places, as Fallon said.

0: like stepping into a completely different world. Oh, we've got her back. That's good. Okay, so Fallon, you're back now. Fallon Roki, I don't know whether or not you heard my question, but it's with all of these not-for-profits that you run, what exactly do they provide? How do they work?
1: Yeah, definitely. So what started, Jack founded OpBlue focusing purely on clean water. Off the back of that, when I came on board, we then, I guess, a little pipe dream of mine was to actually run a school over in Kenya, where after a few years of actually trying to work our way through the Kenyan education system, I guess it was kind of one of those light bulb moments of going, why am I trying to start one school when there are literally thousands of schools that are either half filled because the kids don't have the funds or the families don't have the funds to send their kids to school, or there's not enough teachers to actually be teaching them. So we almost flipped our goal on its head and started to support children through an education program, providing them tuition to cover their school fees, as well as things like backpacks and learning materials. And I guess then off the back of that, we started Op Health, which came from our first visit together in Africa, or to Kenya, where we just saw firsthand how many children weren't either coming to school at all because they were walking anywhere between 5 to 10 kilometres to get to school on an empty stomach. They were then expected to sit there and learn. And as I'm sure you know as well, we struggle sometimes when we don't have a coffee first thing in the morning, let alone walking 10Ks on an empty stomach. So unfortunately, attendance rates, even for the children that did have tuition, was down purely because there was just no access to food. Mm. So that's where Op Health came in, where we are incredibly proud now to be providing over 40,000 meals every single month to children across Kenya that previously would have gone without.
0: Well, that is remarkable. On 891 ABC Adelaide, you're hearing here from Fallon Roki, Director of Op Education, Op Health Coordinator, along with Op Blue as well. You must have some success stories that you think about when you need to keep yourself going, Fallon. Have you got one that you like to share?
1: Sorry, I missed that. Would you mind repeating that?
0: Oh, I said share with me some of your success stories.
1: Oh, well, fire it, where do I even start? On our last trip there, we visited a number of pre-primary schools where they're filled with kids that are under the age of 6, and watching them all run to line up to have their porridge.
0: I said, share with me some of your success stories.
1: Oh, well, fire it, where do I even start? On our last trip there, we visited a number of pre-primary schools where they're filled with kids that are under the age of 6, and watching them all run to line up to have their porridge for breakfast, and they're just the most beautiful children. Like, there is honestly nothing that will replace that feeling of seeing all these kids hungry but excited for food that we are very proud to be able to provide.
0: Mm. And I was curious as well, seeing the Landline article on your operation, about where Jack's inspiration comes from. So what happened to Jack that made him go, I'm going to do something more?
1: Yeah, well, so I guess, honestly, it sounds like a stereotype, but when you spend time over in these countries in Africa, you go back to basics and you realise just how important the essentials are in life, being clean water, education and food. And I can't speak for Jack's entire experience, but I know that while he was over there, it was very much a life-changing experience, being able to see just how tough these kids have it firsthand. And he did. He came back wanting to make a difference, not only in Kenya, but across the globe through his work.
0: And this happened after the 2009 Cuddly Creek fires. Oh, the line's dropped out again. I'll say goodbye to Fallon Roki at the moment. I hope that you got something out of that chat. If you would like to go and see more photos, there are some great photos online at the Landline article. You can also watch it on iView if you'd like to go back and have a look at it. Check out the episode. Read the article online. It's the latest from Landline. It's just after quarter to one on 891 ABC Adelaide. That text here, imagine if a similar problem existed in Australia. Well, actually, similar problems do exist in Australia. There's some very, very remote, and in some cases,

is not even that remote Indigenous communities, where if there's a big rain, the place will be cut off by floodwaters. It's really hard to get food in there. They'll be really poor in some cases with no breakfast and so on. And so the schools will put on free breakfasts, have a breakfast club, and then the kids are motivated to get to school because there's the free breakfast club. And then they stay in school and learn. But it's in some parts of Australia, it's very, very tricky as well. probably not quite as challenging as it is in other parts of the world, but a challenge nonetheless. It's 13 minutes away from the latest in the news. Shah, thank you so much. You've sent a lovely text saying Monday. I actually love Monday because I've been hanging out to listen to Afternoons again. All right, that makes me feel better about a Monday after all, Shah. Thank you. It is mildly irritated Monday, the thing that happens on a Monday where you go, oh, yesterday was so beautiful, wasn't it? Beautiful sunny day. Today it's grey, cold, misty, and just a real Monday kind of a vibe. So we've decided it's mildly irritating Monday. Get your things, and we're focusing on tech, the tech in your life that is irritating you. You can let me know on 0467 922 891. And I would like to know from you the role, what you do with bicarb in your life. Because there's this article, again, it's by the News Corp papers. It's bicarb saved people's lives in the intensive care unit. If they're at risk of toxicity in the kidneys, just a little bit of bicarb into the drip saved your life. And so that's just one of the many seemingly miracle things that bicarb can do. What do you do with bicarb in your life? You can give me a call on 1300 222 891. It's coming up to 10 to 1. You're with Joe Laverty, 891 ABC Adelaide.

0: Sunny Boys, Alone With You on 891 ABC Adelaide. How are you using bicarb in your world? I use it to save money mostly. I think a lot of us do. Apparently, I grind my teeth at night. I know this because that's what my dentist told me, and my dentist makes me wear a mouth guard now. And now that I wear a mouth guard, on my algorithm, I have all these fancy mouth guard, electronic mouth guard cleaners you can buy. Oh, you put your mouth guard into the electronic device and you press a button and hey presto, it whiz fizzes and then you've got a clean mouth guard. I say nay to that. I just get my mouth guard and I sprinkle it with a bit of bicarb and vinegar. It fizzles up and it's a clean mouth guard. That's one way I use bicarb. How are you using it in your world? 0467 922 891.
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0: 6 minutes from the news and Mari's from Lamoureux. How was your weekend, Mari?
4: Oh, really good, thanks. I've got a couple of recipes for baking soda to clean jewellery.
0: Oh, you've got a recipe. Tell me what your recipe is for cleaning jewellery.
4: You line a small bowl, if it's only rings that you're doing, with aluminium foil.
0: Yeah.
4: You add a tablespoon of baking soda and hot water, mm-hmm. and you wait 5 minutes, like soak it in there for 5 minutes, and you rinse and dry.
0: Yes.
4: And for gold, you use a quarter cup of vinegar and 2 tablespoons of baking soda, and you make a paste, and you use an old soft toothbrush to rub on your gold jewellery.
0: Yeah.
4: And then you rinse, and when you use the vinegar and
0: bicarb.
4: I've lost my page.
0: Bicarb.
4: That's the general idea. And my gold jewellery, it belonged to my sister, and it just came up like new. I didn't soak the watch, but I rubbed it with the mixture.
0: Yeah.
4: And then just wiped it with a cloth, and it came up like new.
0: Isn't it? It's kind of I don't even know what it is, I'll be honest, Mari. Bicarb, whatever it is, it's just the miracle stuff. And yes, getting jewellery clean, especially if you've got jewellery that has all little nooks and crannies in it that need cleaning. This text on 0467 922891 says, I put bicarb on meat when I'm making stir fry. It makes it nice and tender. But bicarb tastes awful, doesn't it? How do you make it so that the meat doesn't then taste like bicarb? I believe you that it must make it tender. It's miracle stuff, bicarb. How are you making it so that you're not having honey and bicarb stir fry? This text says from Kate, does it make your mouth guard taste like vinegar? No. Well, you rinse it off. So, you know, I suppose whatever the algorithm's trying to sell me in this electronic mouth guard cleaner, and you put some kind of solution, I don't know, some kind of chemical. And rather than that, I just do the bicarb and vinegar. It all fizzes it up. And then I do actually use then toothpaste. So I do a little bit of a toothpaste wash afterwards, nice and clean. 0467 922 891 is my text number, my telephone number, 1300 222 891. How are you using bicarb in your world? This text says, I actually cut my washing powder with equal parts bicarb out there. That's a good idea because it's such a good thing for cleaning, right? So equal parts bicarb. I also worked for a naturopath for years and she always recommends a pinch in your drinking water bottle because our Western diet is very acidic and bicarb alkalizes our water, says Joe in Seaford. So is that what you're doing to your drinking water? You're putting a little bit of bicarb in there and is it okay? You're doing all right? And yeah, that's such a good idea if you're trying to have a really super green. In fact, I'm convinced that that's what, if you go and buy green, environmentally friendly washing powder. I'm sure most of it is just bicarb with a bit of lavender, probably would be my guess, or maybe a little bit of tea tree. How are you using bicarb in your world? Let me know on 0467 922 891. My telephone number, 1300 222 891.
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0: I'll let you know that it is mildly irritating Monday. How do I know? Well, yesterday was a stunning day. Sun shining, not too hot, not too cold, perfect really. Today, grey, cold, Monday. So we did decide that it is time for
5: Mildly Irritating Monday.
0: Just enough to put you on edge. Today's topic,
6: when the dish
0: technology. Get it off your chest. What tech is ticking you off the most at the moment? Is it something on your phone, something on your computer, something techie that demands your attention? Let me know, 0467 922 891. And just before I go to the news, Andrew is in Parkside. How are you using bicarb in your world, Andrew?
7: Well, we use it in the butcher shop, but we use it mainly to clean the meat tenderizer machine. It just turns it into, a slush. So you can just hose it off. It's great.
0: Oh, so the machine itself, you chuck a bit of bicarb.
7: We put in a bucket of water, plus some bicarb soda, and let it soak overnight. And it just all goes to jelly. But the other question is, every Asian restaurant in South Australia uses bicarb soda, and to mask the flavour you just served, you use palm sugar.
0: There you go.
7: Two
0: excellent combinations, bicarb and palm sugar. Andrew, thank you for that. Thanks for answering two questions for me. 0467 922 891. Sonia says the same. Yes, sprinkling bicarb on your meat before stir frying tenderises it and apparently you don't taste it. The listener is precisely right. It's time to go to the news. After that, our News of the Day panel, and keep your irritating Monday submissions coming through.
1: When you need the latest information about your world,
8: the AFL's Gather Round will remain in South Australia until at least 2029. The AFL and the SA government have confirmed a three-year partnership.
1: It's on 891 ABC Adelaide.
9: Good afternoon, Richard Davies with ABC News. US President Donald Trump says his country has struck a ceasefire deal with Iran to end their war. Global Affairs editor Laura Tingle reports.
10: The detail is once again fairly fraught. If we start with Israel and Lebanon, which is the first test of this, this deal, of course, was done in the middle of the night from the Israeli perspective. So we've yet to see a full response from Benjamin Netanyahu and Israel, but the early indications are that the far right are not at all pleased, to put it mildly. They're saying this is a strategic defeat for Benjamin Netanyahu. We've seen reports from the head of the Revolutionary Guard in Iran saying, we will never abandon Lebanon. And that means that not only has the warfare against Lebanon got to stop, but also Israel has to withdraw.
9: One Nation leader Pauline Hanson is calling for a different approach to negative gearing as a two-day Senate inquiry into the changes gets underway. Under the government's proposal, negative gearing will be abolished except for new builds or existing investment properties. Senator Hanson says she wants negative gearing limited to two homes.
11: Keep it on two houses by all means. You've got to encourage those young ones who can still live at home, help by their parents to invest in their house. The rental will actually help pay off the mortgage, then they'll eventually move into themselves.
9: A man will face court today after an improvised firearm was found at a home in Whyalla. On Friday, police

0: police attended a property as part of an ongoing investigation. They found a handgun disguised to look like a mobile phone inside a bag. The 45-year-old man was arrested and charged with numerous offences. A man has faced court for the first time since being charged over his alleged involvement in a fatal accident at the Lyrup Ferry in the Riverland. Jackson Byrne reports.
1: Chris Evans fronted the Bury Magistrates Court today, facing charges of causing death by careless driving and driving unlicensed in the April incident. At the time, police alleged the 68-year-old was driving the vehicle, which collided with the Lyrup Ferry, and a 69-year-old woman, who was a passenger, died as a result of her injuries. In court today, Magistrate Pandia said the passenger was Mr. Evans' wife, Jane. Defence for Mr. Evans made an application to remove his licence disqualification and an application to have that matter heard in Adelaide. That request was denied and the motion was withdrawn. The matter will return to Bury in July.
0: The chief executive of SA's peak body for drug and alcohol services says state budget funding won't go far enough to address demand and rising costs. The sector received a 3.3% funding boost in the state budget. Workers are also expected to receive a 4.57% wage increase from July under the Fair Work Commission's annual wage review. SA Drug and Alcohol Network Chief Executive Fiona Endicott has told 891 ABC Adelaide the pay rise is welcome, but more is needed to address underfunding.
2: We've had other organisations share with us that they're going to have to consider scaling back programs and reducing staff hours. And that's going to impact families, it's going to impact individuals wanting to access support.
0: A new tool will be launched next month designed to make identifying scam text messages easier. From the 1st of July, companies will be required to register with the Australian Communications and Media Authority to verify their sender ID. Text from companies that don't register will be accompanied with an unverified label. Samantha York from ACMA says the measures will help people better identify fraudulent messages.
3: So it might look like a message from CommBank or from Coles or Woolies, and those messages will need to be registered from the 1st of July. If they're not registered, they will actually be collapsed into one stream of text messages that will be labelled as unverified.
0: The family of Adelaide's own Nestori Irinkunda says it was an emotional experience watching him score Australia's first goal against Turkey. The 20-year-old was named player of the match in his World Cup debut. He helped secure the Socceroos' 2-0 win. Irinkunda's cousin Vian and father Gideon were watching the match from the stands in Vancouver.
4: It was very, very emotional. We started celebrating when he was just about to shoot and everything just, I don't know, it was just surreal. Everything went dark. We were just jumping around. Gideon was very emotional. Very first time I've ever seen him this emotional in my life.
0: Checking South Australia's weather, showers about the south of the northwest pastoral district. Port Lincoln, rain and 18, showers in Port Pirie 22, a shower or two in Renmark 20, showers increasing in Mount Gambier 17. Adelaide, showers developing this afternoon, a top of 19, it's currently 17 degrees. Tomorrow, showers and 20, Wednesday, rain and 19. ABC News.
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9: Just some more autocorrect mistakes. Another one says, my mum used speech-to-text to send my sister and I a note of kindness. She finished by meaning to write, you're dear to me. And it changed her words to, you're dead to me.
5: Joe Laverty.
9: See, that's the kind of stuff that tech does in your life. And it's mildly irritating, especially if you write something like, you're dead to me, to your boss or an important client or something like that. So it's mildly irritating Monday, the moments that technology makes you just cranky, whatever it is, and it's a particular thing that you can name. For example, at school now, if you've got school-aged children, you'll know this, you get emails. Permission slips are now entirely emails. And so you open up your email permission slip, you press your permission button, you say, yes, I give permission for my child to go to the central markets on a school excursion. And then it goes bing and disappears. And then it takes with it the time and the date. And so you spend a fair bit of time trying to go, well, hang on, I've agreed to it, sure, but where is it, when is it, and so on. So just making things a little bit harder. I mean, it's meant to make things easier.

0: but inevitably it makes it just that little bit harder. So mildly irritating Monday, the tech stress edition. Let me know how it's making you furious on 1300 222 891. And a little later, it's such a big day for Adelaide and particularly the African community in South Australia and Australia, with Nestori Irinkunda scoring the first goals for the Socceroo. Utterly brilliant. I mean, really, the goal itself, it looks like he's messed up a bit. Oh, you've hit it in the wrong direction. Oh, no, you got a goal. And the excitement and the celebration of it all. If you missed some conversations from Sonia and Jules's breakfast program this morning, they were the most uplifting, joyous chats with people who know Nestori the best. So I'll be playing those a little later, especially when the rest of the state joins us. I wanted to make sure that everybody was able to hear part of this conversation.
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0: And your guest today, Gildy Carty, who is former CEO of Life Ed South Australia. It's former as of when, Gildy?
2: End of May. Don't even know when I retired. Yeah. See, this is what happens.
0: All of that is in the past. You don't need to remember dates and times anymore, Gildy.
2: I've spectacularly retired. That's my LinkedIn profile.
0: So you're done now?
2: Well, kind of, for a bit.
0: Okay.
2: Until I decide otherwise. But yes, I'm done in the way of formal work. Yes.
0: Oh, gosh, what a joy that must be. And Sasha Sewell, who is Woodville Town Hall Booking Manager and Events Freelancer. Hello, Sasha.
3: Thanks for having me again, Julie.
0: Any closer to retiring for you?
3: No.
0: Isn't that the tone? That must be nice, Gildy, to be retired.
2: Yes, my husband says that I've settled into it far too quickly, he thinks.
0: Well, you've already forgotten the day and time. That's pretty cool. Let's have a look at some of the news of the day. And so here's something which you may have seen on the advertiser this morning, reporting that emergency department demand has increased by 50%. And it goes into some of the data which it says reveals a crushing strain. So what is at the root of this, Gildy, that at a 50% increase? Because according to the Tizer, population growth alone does not explain this level of increase to the emergency department.
2: No, well, the population growth is around 15%, and that's 50%. But I think the ED is a safe place for people. They'd go there, it's comfortable, it's warm, and your friends can be with you if you need to, or family. And they know that eventually they're going to get help at no cost. The system is very confusing. It's a minimum $45 if you go to a doctor, if you can get in. And then once you're there, they'll say, oh, you need other tests. So the ED is a one-stop shop. And unless we can create one-stop shops in another way, I don't think the telehealth, the InstaScripts or any of those other services are really very well known at all. Mm. And it boils down to the cost, food on the table or paying for a doctor. Mm. You go to the ED.
0: I think that you're probably hitting the nail on the head there. Sasha, what going to Gildy's point, some of these other options, do you think they're well enough known?
3: Possibly not. I think some great work has been done. The other factor to bring in is that, you know, there's now much greater awareness around health issues to do with mental health, with drug issues, which the minister has actually identified. And also we're getting a lot better at medicine. So, you know, there are more and more things that we can do to try and make people healthy, to keep them alive longer. And all of those things are going to be adding to the stress on the system. I mean, if you're sick, you don't care if it's a federal government responsibility or a state government or local government or United Nations. You care that you're sick. You just actually want it fixed. So, In my view, you know, there should be like you present to an emergency department. There should be the world's strictest nurse there who gives you the triage and says, right, your life's under threat. You go into the ED. You're off to the GP, which is next door. You can go to the chemist, which is next door. And all these options are presented so that we save our emergency departments for people who truly need them, and they're not getting clogged up and people aren't waiting in ambulances.
0: I had reason to go to the emergency department a few weeks ago, and well, I thought I did anyway. And then we sat around for hours and hours and hours, only to be told eventually when we got to see somebody, this is probably not the best place for you to be. Here is a better place for you to go instead. I think with your way, Sasha, having someone at the very beginning say, what's your problem? Okay, have you considered going to this other place instead? Might have cut a lot of time, might have stopped us from sitting there clogging the place up. But I wondered whether or not, and I at the time I thought, why wouldn't you tell us that hours ago? I wondered whether or not they must be very cautious, because if you send someone away and then something awful happens, that seems pretty risky, don't you think, Gildy?
2: Yeah, it is high risk and it is difficult because you're putting it up to a nurse to triage. They do triage you quite strongly. If you've been sitting there for a fair while, you're pretty sure that your priority is down on the list. I've been to the emergency lately for family members a couple of times. My husband dislocated his hip replacement. He got straight in to a room, brilliant service. And I took another family member there because they were having trouble with breathing. But they got sent home fairly quickly and got told to go to the GP. But for us, the decision to go to the ED was the best decision at the time. Both went by ambulance. Mm. So we thought it was serious enough. But you just don't know when it's an emergency unless you get that medical help. But if you do ring up one of those places where they kind of triage you, often they'll tell you to go to emergency.
0: Mm, yeah, I've been to a doctor GP myself before with what ended up being, it was just a boil, but I didn't know that. And neither did the doctor, apparently. And they said, ooh, apparently the position of the boil meant it could have been just a boil or it could have been something that was going to kill me. So they said, yeah, you better go to emergency. And in the end, it was unfortunately just a boil. But the doctors have to play it safe as well, don't they?
2: Yeah, they do. Look, I think if it can wait and you can get a telehealth or get into your GP and ring up and get one of their appointments that they hold aside for an emergency, that's the best place to start rather than going to wasting several hours at ED only to be sent away later without an answer.
3: And it's also, I mean, an issue with like with drug affected and mental health. Police are so now risk averse that they'll refer them, rightly so, as a medical issue, and then have to deal with that. So, which again, you know, there is some great work being done in that space, but again, that's going to present more and more people into the emergency departments because we are so risk averse. Mm.
0: There are also those urgent care clinics, and there's apparently an excellent urgent mental health care clinic in the city. Do you reckon people know enough about this, Sasha?
3: No, I didn't know there was one, to be honest with you. So I think the more of those services that people become aware of, and that the more there are the appropriate pathways for people to enter them, then you know the less pressure that's going to put onto our EDs.
0: Mm. Did you know about these yourself?
2: I do know about them, but I don't know the number to ring. So, yeah, obviously we do need more advertising. I could search it up, obviously, and find it, but I don't know if it's in my area. My understanding is of they're often clinics or like normal medical clinics that have put their hand up to be in urgent care, so it's an add-on service. So whether we're going to get through any quicker, but I think the triage model, if you ring them and then they say, where's the best place for you to go or where you can go, is better. And bringing back bulk billing for more people so that they don't have a cost.
3: Mm. I agree with. And more so is, you know, I'm fortunate enough to have private health insurance, pay a Medicare levy. Why can't I insure against my GP visit? You know, it's impossible. I don't understand the rationale.
2: Well, even if you've got private cover, you know, we've spent thousands in the last few months going to specialists and different things like that. So you think, why have I got private cover as well?
0: So is that for your husband's hip?
2: Yes.
0: How did he dislocate his hip, can I ask?
2: He had to have his replacement redone.
0: Ooh.
2: They call it a revision.
0: Oh.
2: It's a polite term for a...
0: We stuffed it up.
2: Yeah.
0: Right. Oh, and is he all right now?
2: Yeah, he's great.
0: Yeah, good. And the text here from Christine says, I agree. I think they should set up urgent care clinics adjacent to emergencies so that the less urgent cases can be triaged to the clinic to keep the ED for those who need it. Yeah, I think that's a really clever idea, right? That makes a lot of sense. So you can join this conversation on 0467 922 891. If you've had experience with the urgent care clinics or the urgent mental health care clinics as well, let me know what that's like. You can text 0467 922 891. Our colleagues and friends at BTN have been having a look at the social media ban for under 16s. It's world leading what we first of all started doing in South Australia and then was adopted in Australia, and now other countries are starting to look to us.

0: for how to do a social media ban for under 16s. But apparently it's not really working. So there's probably a few kinks to iron out just at the moment. Parents are saying, well, BTN's gone and spoken to a bunch of teenagers and said, are you still on social media? And they're saying, yep, I am, he is, she is, we're all still on social media. So the social media ban is clearly not working for everyone. Why not, Sasha? The problem. Why isn't it working?
1: The kids are always going to get around it. I mean, there's no. Whenever you try and ban something or regulate something, people always found a way around it. I was worried when it was first announced that we might start seeing TikTok dancers on LinkedIn or something along those lines.
0: That would be an awful confluence of the two.
1: It would be. I must say, you know, congratulations to Premier Malinauskas for doing something, because, you know, the filth that is that cesspool that is social media and can be social media is being so damaging. But the young people were always going to find their way around it. Whenever we try and regulate something or outlaw something, there's always the way. I mean, I just thought, you know, 20 years ago they tried to outlaw and get rid of, you know, bikie gangs, and all of a sudden we've still got criminals. They're just in plain clothes now. We tried to regulate and reduce smoking, and now people are making, you know, millions of dollars on the black market. Whenever we try and ban something, people find the way through. And, you know, when we're talking technology, we're, of course, the young kids are always going to be the first ones to find their way through it.
0: They figure it out pretty quick, don't they?
1: Very quickly.
0: I did hear on the smoking ban that they think the ratio of people smoking illegal cigarettes compared to so-called legal cigarettes is vast. I think it's like an 80-20 split, some huge difference in those smoking illegal versus legal. What about you, Giuliano? This is something with life education, the role of social media in the lives of young people. Why hasn't it worked?
2: Look, I think they have removed 4.7 million users but accounts, I should say, but that's not a unique identifier. That's not a child. A child could have 6 accounts. And, of course, they have found creative workarounds. They could have just signed on to different platforms. It's going to take us 1 or 2 years before we actually see if there is a definite shift away. I don't want to call it social media because there's nothing social about it. It should be influence media or attention media because it's all about your attention.
0: Mm.
2: But we are still having the conversation. I think we've brought that conversation right into the kitchen table. Parents are saying no phones at the table. No, Johnny, you don't need an iPhone. Nobody in your class has one. And I think we should really be focusing on 12 and unders, because they're the ones that are 85% of them have a social media account. So I think we should be focusing in that age group.
0: 85%, did you say?
2: Yes.
0: Of 12 years and under.
2: Yes. And I think they're the group that we can save, I guess. But we need to look and teach kids about what is social media, their algorithms, their attention, their money makers. If you have a look at the money, you can easily search this yourself, how much YouTube makes a year. They make $150 million a day just in advertising. So they're targeting our children with advertising. Influencers can make from 20 million plus. And these are the people that are making this content that's attracting your children. They're not watching TV, they're watching YouTube,
0: yeah,
2: predominantly, because it's active, it's fun, there's games. There's also philanthropic things that are happening as well, but it's quick and fast and somebody's making money out of it. We need to teach young people in particular what these platforms are designed for. If you're vulnerable at all, those platforms, the algorithms will target you and they'll drill further and further down. And it's a black hole. We don't even know. The original content creators who created the algorithms are no longer in control because it's got a life of its own.
0: Yeah.
2: And it's all about keeping your attention.
0: And it's spreading messages that, you know, when we were teenagers and being thin, particularly as a girl, being thin was in. And you got your information mostly from magazines. That was really the only way that you could get them. And then movies, you know, actresses and whatever else. And I think it really affected generations of people wanting to attain an unrealistic body shape. And now

0: it's just everywhere. I was reading on the news website that a social media trend at the moment is to jump on the scales, having removed every last little bit of your clothing. If you're a man, you will have, or a boy, you will have shaved the hairs off your face. You shave your legs so all the hairs are gone. You make sure there's no air in your lungs, and then you hop on the scales and measure yourself. And I think, how is this still a problem? I mean, what the body shape and image thing?
1: It's growing,
0: and it's getting worse.
1: It's not just the young women; it's the young men that are. That's the growing area about body image. It's
2: well, that whole manosphere, these idiotic dietary fads and trends, these beauty scams, all of these things, they're all being monetized, and it's big money. And you're trying to fight that, and it's incredibly difficult. Behemoths to try and take on.
0: Yeah.
1: But education is the key, giving young kids the tools to make decisions for themselves when mum and dad or family, parents and friends are not around. Mm. When they're being influenced, when they're seeing something, they need to make a decision whether this is right for them. And unless we educate them, they're not going to know the difference. Mm. Like, we've all handed kids a phone, now we're trying to pull it back. We've got to start with the younger ones and make sure that they understand what that tool is. It's actually access to the world, to a whole number of people that you would not normally introduce your children to.
2: And I think, and the other thing that goes with that, I think, is, you know, everything now is presented so polemic. It's also binary. It's either A or B. You're either super thin or you're an Andrew Tate or you're whatever. And that education part of parenting is very much teaching that there are shades of grey, that the answers aren't extreme left, extreme right, extreme thin, extreme whatever. So that the whole algorithm is built to just keep reinforcing that one idea or that one thing that you see that you latch onto, and it's quite frightening.
0: And shooting fish in a barrel, really, isn't it? If you target teenagers, young people on their insecurities, and really needle in there, then you've got them hooked, and it's insidious. It's 23 minutes past one on 891 ABC Adelaide. This is your News of the Day panel. Next, we're going to talk about techno stress.
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0: And your guest today, Sasha Sewell, who is Woodville Town Hall Booking Manager and Events Freelancer, and Gildy Carty, former CEO of LifeEd South Australia and enjoying retirement just a little too much, apparently. So your final topic is around techno stress, which is something that we've all been through, whether you're maybe trying to buy a ticket online or booking an event or even paying for parking. Becomes very, very stressful. Maybe it's your passwords, it's your logins, it's having to app download, two-factor authentication, just things crashing and not working. So what's your experience with techno stress, Gildy?
1: I've just upgraded my phone. I am really right in the thick of techno stress. I had to go to the bank to decommission my other phone and add my new one. And then over the long weekend, they just sent me a simple text message saying, you don't have access, visit the bank. Well, I can't visit the bank. And I don't know if I've been scammed. I have no number to ring. And it happened with two different banks. And everything, I've had to re-identify myself and go through the process. It hasn't been simple. I went from a 12 to a 17. So I've obviously delayed this, but it was a lot harder this time to change my phone over. And I went into Apple Store and they did it all for me, still had to go through the identification process.
0: So you went from a 12 to a 17 in what?
1: In an iPhone.
0: The phone number, right. Yeah. Okay, I'm with you. I got it. I thought it was some kind of score on on usability or something like that. Sasha, your techno stress in your world?
2: Is there nothing more anxiety-inducing than you're looking at one of those capture, prove you're a human thing, and these tiny little pixels in the countdown clock's on to identify unicycles on Mars?
0: Yes.
2: Or I don't know what these blokes look like.
1: You have to do it three times.
0: And you feel like you're being judged. Why do I have to do it more than once? Now I'm doing it three times.
1: There was no bridge there, I tell you.
2: And then to add to that anxiety, the only other thing that makes me even madder is when I'm exiting a car park and I've got a machine telling me to have a nice day.
0: Yeah,
2: like,
0: no.
2: Go away. Go away. Go away.
0: And when you go into one of those parking lots, and so you've maybe it takes a photo of your number plate, and it's meant to remember you on the way out, and perhaps you're leaving an event, and there are just dozens and dozens and dozens of other cars also wanting
1: to
0: leave. They never work. And they go, try and put in your card. And so you put in, and then you're also parked too far away, so you have to get out and do this, and everyone's watching you. It's just, that stresses me out. It really does. The other thing that stresses me out in my life, my microwave. Because every time, if I put something into for 60 seconds and then I walk away, it will let me know every 30 seconds that it's finished by beeping. So just incessantly beeping, and there's no way to switch it off. I think, microwave, chill out.
1: We just want

0: my home address, my date of birth, these sort of things. But on the other side, I also sell tickets for a living. So that data that we collect when your age, your location, your demographic, we monetize that and we use that. So every time this technology, it's not just making life harder, it's also being monetized somewhere else.
1: Yeah. But unless they're going to ring you or post you, don't really have to put in the correct address or phone number.
0: It's pretty hard to buy a ticket without doing it these days.
2: But then they'll say, this doesn't match the last address that you put in. And then you go, oh, what was the last fake address that I put in? I don't even know.
1: You need a book of codes.
2: Yes, yes, we do. That is our time together. It goes so fast. Have you got any final thoughts for us or any other business, Gildy?
1: No, I'm spectacularly retired. So, ring me up if you need a coffee.
2: Great. That is a wonderful agenda. Sasha, what else is on your books?
0: I'd want to talk to tell people about a fantastic event coming up at Woodville Town Hall on Sunday the 16th of August. For your listeners that aren't aware of Thelma Plum, an amazing Australian artist.
2: I love Thelma Plum.
0: She is playing Woodville Town Hall on the 16th of August, just her, a guitar and her songbook.
2: Oh, my gosh, that'll be incredible.
0: And if you want to see, she was the winner of the National Indigenous Unearthed Music Competition on Triple J. If you don't know her, just an amazing artist. And you'll probably never see her in a venue this small again because she will go stratospheric.
2: Fantastic.
0: So just check out woodvilletownhall.com.au. And get in pretty quick if you want to enjoy a fantastic night.
2: We might get her into the studio, Sasha. Perhaps you can help us sort that out.
0: I reckon I can.
2: Great.
0: I'll see what we can do.
2: Do you see? So your people will talk to my people, as in I will talk to you later. Sasha Sewell from the Woodville Town Hall and also events freelancer and Gildy Carty, spectacularly retired.
1: Thank you.

0: live across Adelaide, South Australia, and Broken Hill. This is Joe Laverty.
1: Hello, lovely to be with you this afternoon. Did you watch Australia play Turkey at the World Cup? Were you on your feet for that first goal by South Australia's Nestori Irrinkunda? Maybe you were somewhere public. Maybe you were watching it at home. Did you whoop? Did you punch the air in excitement? Did you throw popcorn around? However excited we all might have been, there are a select few whose passion and investment in Nestori cannot be beaten, and you'll hear from them in the next half hour. And today's topic that I really want you to get off your chest, it is mildly irritating Monday. I would like to know from you what aspect of the tech world is ticking you off the most at the moment. Maybe it's something on your phone. Gildy from, who's retired, used to be of Life Education, said she's just updated her smartphone and has been locked out of everything, and it's been a whole day of trying to do all the transfers. So getting a new phone, ticking her off, the technology. Sasha hates the two-factor authentication, hates it. Someone else hates the parking, having to pay for parking when you've got the license plate recognition, and it never works. So let me know on this mildly irritating Monday, the tech that is ticking you off the most. And we did just have our News of the Day panel. That was with Gildy and Sasha. We were talking about emergency admissions, and this is a news article in the Tyzer today, which has some stats about presentations to the hospitals in South Australia, and saying the emergency department has increased 50%, which is not in line with population growth in South Australia, which sits at about 15%, if I recall correctly. So what is at the root of this? Could it be that awareness of urgent care clinics is really low? People don't know that these things are there. There's also a very good mental health care clinic that I'm told about. I'm told it's fantastic. Does anyone know about that? Is it a cost of living issue? Is it something else? I've got texts on this on 0467 922 891. This says, we have an excellent urgent care clinic in Victor Harbour. I'm sure it has freed up the hospital emergency presentations, says this text. Louise says, after an emergency visit to the ED at QEH, I discovered there is an urgent care clinic in the QEH at the old emergency department on the

southern side of the hospital. When I went in there after my accident for follow-up, there were only two patients in there being attended by doctors and nurses and no one in the waiting room. It is fully kitted out and it was amazing, says Louise. So, well, it is great. We're told all the time, these are great, but you didn't necessarily know about it, Louise, or maybe know when was the right time to go to the urgent care clinic rather than ED. So many people don't know where they are, what they do, when they should go there rather than the ED. This text says, my husband went to an urgent care clinic recently with a bad cut to the hand, but was turned away 2.5 hours before its advertised closing time. They said they were full and not taking any further patients. We tried to avoid an emergency department visit, but that's where they sent him. And that hospital then sent him to the RA as they didn't offer the surgery he required. It's a very inefficient system. No joke. Oh, my gosh. I mean, how bad was the cut that they didn't have what was required at the hospital and sent you off to another hospital? How bad was that? Why didn't that urgent care clinic identify that that's the kind of cut that probably can't be done at this particular hospital? You do need to go to the RA and make sure that there's no time wasted. Yeah, very inefficient system. You're exactly right. Going on to another text on 0467922891. The urgent mental health clinic is not suitable for severe cases. The clinic does not deal with medication issues, nor do they prescribe. It is only of use as a counselling service, says this text. Christine says, maybe they should set up the urgent care clinics adjacent to emergencies, so the less urgent care cases can be triaged to the clinic to help the ED for those who need it, says Christine. See, smart. That's how you do it, Christine. Why weren't you in charge? The QEH Urgent Healthcare Health Club, sorry, let me read that again. The QEH Urgent Care Health Hub is run by SA Health and the urgent care clinics are run by Federal Health, i.e. Medicare. So there's the difference for you. Lots to talk about today. So much. You can talk to me about urgent care clinics and your experience with emergency. You can talk to me about your mildly irritating tech moments. You can talk to me about the World Cup. Whatever you want to chat about, I'm here. Give me a call on 1300 222 891. This is ABC South Australia, Adelaide and Broken Hill. You're with Joe Laverty. 25 to 2.

0: Sydney, Adelaide, South Australia and Broken Hill. House of the Rising Sun, The Animals. It's 20 to 2. Oh, an 8-9-1 breakfast this morning. They celebrated the news of the Socceroos World Cup win. It's big news for Adelaide, big news for the African community in South Australia and Australia, with Nestoroi Irinkunda scoring the first goal for the Socceroos, and it was a masterful goal. It looked like a flop. Let's put it that. The first little kick, a behind kick, you sort of think, oh mate, that wasn't great. Oh, no, here he is coming around the back. He knew exactly what he was doing, overtook a bunch of the opposition players and got it straight at the goal, celebrated by doing one of those great big knee slides towards the goal, and then emulated his hero Tim Cahill by boxing the corner flag. And in case you missed it, on 891 Breakfast with Sonia and Jules, they had some of the most uplifting, joyous chats with people who know Nestory the best.
1: Let's cross to Vancouver right now, and Vian joins us on the line. His cousin, Vian, what was it like being in the stadium? We didn't even know that Nestory would start, and watching him score, becoming the 10th Socceroo to score a goal in a World Cup. What was that like for you?
2: There was a lot of nerves before the game, and all the fans kept coming up to Gideon and I and asking us, hey, is Nestory starting? Is Nestory starting? And obviously we've got no clue. So, you know, we're trying to just stay hopeful that he starts, and, you know, he got his chance to start and he proved himself that he's ready to start.
1: It was an incredible goal. He's surrounded by three Turkish defenders. I mean, his speed and his power. What was that like to see, you know, along with his dad Gideon in the stadium and just hearing the crowd afterwards?
2: It was very, very emotional. We started celebrating when he was just about to shoot and everything went dark. We were just jumping around. Gideon was very emotional. Very first time I've ever seen him this emotional in my life. I really enjoyed the experience.
1: Have you been talking to the family back in Adelaide as well? I mean, we saw pictures of them all watching the game.
2: Yeah, we had a full house the other day, actually, for the game. About 40 people crammed into one house just to watch the game. It was very beautiful.
3: Vian, it is a football or soccer family, isn't it? What was it like growing up in your family? Was everyone always playing football?
2: To say the least, it was very, very hard because, you know, the soccer prices in Australia wasn't very affordable for a family that just come from nothing. But, you know, there's a lot of people that I could name that helped our families, whether that was like financially, transport, even if it was helping with equipment that we didn't have. Well, their help, their blessing is seeing Nest at the big stage.
1: Okay, let's put on Gideon. He is Nestory Irukunda's father. Is it true that Nestory broke lots of windows in the house?
4: Yeah, sometimes Nestory, he broke windows. Well, yeah, very naughty.
3: Oh, he was naughty, was he?
1: Really? And Gideon, just how proud were you of Nestory? I mean, so much pressure. The world was watching. I mean, it must have been emotional for you.
4: Nestory, I see, is proud. For me, he understands

0: because the nurse have confidence for prayer, now have powerful speed, and as yeah.
1: He's well, very proud of him because he believed in himself. He's very strong and powerful, and he could get the job done.
2: Isn't that great? And you heard Gideon, who is Nestori's father, say, yeah, he broke a lot of windows. I was reading somewhere today, it wasn't just windows he broke. One of his early coaches identified him as being a real talent in, I think he was playing in an under-12s team, and he kicked a goal, and the goalie put their arm out to stop the ball, and his arm got broken by the ball that had been just kicked by 11 or 12-year-old Nestori. That's when they went, oh, this kid's got a good kick. Also, get that other kid to the hospital. At 8:30 today, Sonia Jules and Rory spoke to someone who represents a group of South Australians for whom Nestori's win means more than most can imagine.
3: Dennis Yenge, chair of the African Communities Council. Why is this coverage, this kind of win, this kind of example that Nestori puts out so important for your community?
4: Well, this is more than a football. I mean, we are proud that South Australia African community is actually now the breeding ground for the future and present African Australian Socceroos. We've got four of our boys in this current World Cup. These guys are all from our community here. And so we are really so proud to see our community excelling on the global stage. It's a huge celebration.
3: Well, it's hard not to get goosebumps listening to you talk about that modern face of Australia. How important is it for you, Dennis, to be able to talk about the positive aspects of your community?
4: Yeah, there are so many good things that our communities are doing. Everyone is exceeding, you know, beyond what we have expected in the short period of time that we're here. We have a record number of young people who are graduating from a university. We have people who are contributing in the healthcare sector, in the community sector. And now, not only the football that we have seen, we have also our boys now into playing AFL and even the basketball. We have a huge talent in our community. And one of the reasons why we have this huge success in the football, in the soccer, because as an African Community Council, we have been running the South Australian African Cup of Nations for the last 20 years.
3: Yeah.
4: So the African Cup of Nations of South Australia has been their first big stage experience. And when they finish outside somewhere in the world, they come back to our community and they inspire more and more.
1: I mean, the joy that they bring to the game, that's what I love as well, Dennis.
4: Yeah, the boys are now living their dreams. And when they go on attack, they bring the joy, the excitement. And for the African communities here in South Australia, when Nestori split the Turkish defence yesterday and scored, that was the moment that our community have lived to see. Australians celebrating each other. No matter where you come from and no matter the colour of your skin, we were celebrating and embracing each other. And that is the beauty that we have lived to see, a country united as one people.
2: Yeah, Dennis Yenge there from the African community, and he's so right, that moment, the splitting of the Turkish defence. It's just, you could watch it over and over and over again and still find that thrill and excitement of it all. If you are watching it, wherever you're watching it, if you're at home, if you're in a public space, what was it like for you? Were you throwing things around? Did you jump up to your feet? Because I think sporting moments do that to us sometimes, not all the time, but this one was definitely one of those moments, wasn't it?
5: Evenings with Spence Denny.
6: Would Saturn float on water?
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6: Wow.
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2: Every time I hear that little promo, I think, only cat historian. No, I can't figure out if I'm surprised or not surprised that we only have one cat historian in Australia. It's 13 minutes away from the latest in the news, and it is time for this.
8: Mildly irritating Monday.
2: Just enough to put you on edge. Today,
9: when the dishes are done and they're in the rack and and underneath, nobody wipes it. I'm always the one that's going to fix it.
2: Mildly irritating, yes.
10: Getting into a fast food chain late at night and the soft serve machine isn't working. I'm sick of it.
2: Irritating, mildly, yes.
11: The fact that I can't see anymore, that's seriously not mild.
2: That is irritating.
12: When someone uses the last of the milk and doesn't put it on the shopping list.
2: Irritates me every time.
12: Nightmare.
8: Mildly irritating Monday.
2: And today it's all about tech. This because there is a whole article on the conversation about tech, and they call it tech stress, so it's got a handy name already. Darren says, well, I always have a chuckle when, after paying for my parking, when leaving large car parks, and the meter says, free to leave, I think, no, it actually cost me quite a lot of money, says Darren. Mildly irritating, yes. Sue from Corunda says, we have a mildly, actually very irritating week with tech. We've been caravanning in the Flinders Ranges, and for the past week, our Wi-Fi calling through our satellite internet service has not worked. We tried everything. Then this morning, as we left our campsite, discovered that it has somehow started working, didn't do anything different. Mildly irritated, says Sue from Corunda. That's part of it, isn't it, Sue? Is that you do sensible things to fix the tech, very sensible things. It won't work. And then one day it just goes again. You think, what? It makes no sense. There's no logic in a lot of it. Someone else just wrote, said, remembering effing passwords. Yes, that is incredibly, it's irritating. Moira's in Crafers. What's your mildly irritating Monday tech session about, Moira?
13: Hi, Joe. We've just bought ourselves a new remote control to use with the older TV that what we've got, because that my husband kept saying, oh, it's not working properly. And I thought, probably because you've been fiddling with it every night of the week. But anyway, that's what happens in our household. So we went and bought this new remote, and he didn't come out with an invoice from the thing. And he said, oh, no, it's coming through on the computer. Well, it came through, the thing came through on our phone. Well, I've tried to download the invoice, and every time I get the numbers, by the time I've had the notification to get that and write that down and get back, it's lapsed. The time has lapsed for getting this verification code in to get the invoice off this phone. And then to top everything off, we've tried to put the two remote controls, you know, bottom to bottom, you know, and you push the buttons, and that's supposed to transfer it across according to the instructions.
2: Sure.
13: And of course, it hasn't, and we're one of these that we do like recording shows and skipping through the ads, and so we've got a whole lots of recording things that we now can't find because we don't know how to work the new remote.
2: Oh, Moira.
13: So apparently he's gone back in today and he said, I've gone back to the old remote and I'm going to take it back to the shop and get them to do it there. And I thought, I think I might come in with you and ask them for a paper copy of the invoice to prove that we actually bought it from this shop. And, so in the meantime, it's been sort of a little bit tense trying to get things working when we don't know what we're doing. And, you know, when they say, you just do this and you just do that.
2: It
13: just doesn't work for us. So
2: I can feel it. I feel the tension rising for you, Moira.
13: Oh, my God. And don't start me on technology because I was born too early, I think I was, and I'm basically not interested because I remember a saying from years ago, somebody, there was a thing there and I said about them joining this club. They said, I don't think it's going to enhance my life any. And I'm thinking technology's not really enhancing our lives.
2: No, it's actually making it slightly worse, if anything, Moira, isn't it? And speaking about TVs, I went and visited my dad and my stepmother, and they were watching telly and they had the subtitles on. And after a few days, I said, why are we watching this with subtitles? And they said, oh, it's been on for months. We can't figure out how to turn it off. And it took three of us, multi-generations, to work out going to the internet, trying to figure out how to turn off the subtitles. They'd just come to live with it. They're like, this is our new life, living with subtitles and everything.
13: I can sympathise with that as well, because we have subtitles on, because half the time I can't understand what people are saying, even if it's, you know, even like British or especially Scottish or Irish shows, and you sort of think, oh, can I have the subtitles on, please?
2: Yes, agreed. You know? The new sound systems make it very hard to hear things. You've got to have
13: them. Well, they're muffled. I find them all muffled.
2: I do too, Moira.
13: But anyway.
2: Yep. You anyway. And me together. Thank you for that.
13: Yes, I listen to you every Monday and Friday afternoons while I'm at my sewing machine. So I do often send messages and things in when I thought, oh, I must do that. I must do that. So that's the first time I've spoken to you.
2: Well, thank you for the call, Moira. You should call more often. I've loved this chat. But what's happening on Mondays and Fridays that puts you at the sewing machine?
13: My husband's doing bowls and he does volunteering at the local book shed, the local off shop. Like it's an op shop for books. It's in Stirling and he volunteers there. So they're my sort of two or three hours of being able to, because my sewing machine is in the same room as the computer and it's only big enough for one chair.
2: Right. So you have to

0: I'm
1: Take it into
0: listening. I've got to,
1: hands.
0: yeah. So it's my little me time. Yeah,
1: Oh, well, thank you for having me with you on your me time, Moira. See you
0: Oh,
1: later.
0: thank you, Joe. Thank you. Bye.
1: Bye-bye. And that's from Moana. And this is one I think that resonates with a lot of people, Annette. So tell me what your mildly irritating Monday contribution is.
0: Well, it's when we're lucky enough to be going out with the family or friends to a restaurant, and you find that there is not a menu to be browsed, there's a QR code on the table.
1: Yes.
0: That just gets up my nose.
1: Yes. And do you use it? I mean, when you go to these restaurants, do you actually do it or do you walk away?
0: We have got to the point now where we leave. And we let them know that we leave because there isn't a menu. If they come good with a menu, we stay. But the idea of going out to the restaurant in the first place is to have a nice social night, and we actually like to leave our phones away.
1: Yes.
0: So we don't want to get them out. We want
1: Yes.
0: to be free of them. But anyway, on the occasions that we have used the QR code, you can't scroll from one little item to another and compare notes,
1: Yes.
0: not like you can with a paper menu.
1: Yeah, I agree.
0: So
1: And it doesn't
0: and you
1: really do a
0: lose.
1: good job of explaining what it is that you're getting either, I find.
0: No, and there's no way of giving the children new ways of looking at text and things like that too,
1: Yeah.
0: if you want to get down to that sort of an angle of it. But
1: I
0: yeah,
1: do want to get
0: no.
1: to that spot, Annette, because we want to go out with our kids and show them a proper menu and how do you choose and let's have a lovely time. Not here. Here's the phone again. Get on and
0: Yeah,
1: choose what you want.
0: that's right. Yeah, trying to get the children off. Yeah, so I just find that very, very irritating. And you lose the in-person, it's not, it's impersonal. You don't get to say to the waiter or the waitress, oh, what do you recommend? It's taken the joy out of
1: Yes.
0: going out to eat.
1: You've infuriated me too, Annette. You're right. I'm not going
0: But it is
1: anywhere
0: a
1: that has a
0: first.
1: QR code.
0: It is a first world problem, I get that.
1: That's why it's just mildly irritating. It's
0: Yes.
1: that's a mildly irritating Monday thing, Annette. Thank you. It's from Moana. And we are also, by the way, very shortly going to be talking about bicarb soda. Why? Well, mostly because there is a news article today in the News Corp papers about how bicarb soda has been used to save people's lives in the emergency department when their kidneys are experiencing really high levels of acidity. A bit of a flush through a cannula with some bicarb soda, apparently life-saving. And so, I mean, I'm not using it for that. I'm using it for cleaning my mouth guard. So, what are you using bicarb soda for in your world? Richard's from Gumaraka. What do you use bicarb soda for, Richard?
2: G'day, Joe. I have a problem with nasal drip, and I had to go and see a specialist, ear, nose and throat person, and he told me I should buy one of those flow bottles where you flush your nose and your sinuses out with a flushing liquid. And what I have here, I'm looking at it right now, is the recipe. For all those people who might like to write this down, this is the recipe for a nasal flush liquid. And it's boil half a litre of water, add 1 to 2 teaspoons of rock salt, I use any salt, and 1 teaspoon of bicarb soda. And then let it cool and syringe your nose out with that.
1: Well, there you go, Richard, because those flush bottles are the best. I don't are you enjoying yours?
2: Oh, I've used mine so much that I had to buy a new one because I split my original one. It got so
1: Well,
2: old.
1: it's good stuff. I love a nasal rinse, but you have to buy, well, now you don't. Usually you'd have to go and buy all the little sachets creating
2: That's
1: extra
2: right.
1: rubbish, but no. And so have you used your own recipe and cleared your sinus out, Richard?
2: Yes, and it works okay. It's the one thing I will say to anybody who's thinking about flushing their nose out at any time, do not, under any circumstances, do it without salt. Because if you try just flushing your nose out with plain water, you will give yourself a headache like you've never had before in your
1: Right.
2: life.
1: and also make sure the water

0: but it's cool enough. That's the other message, isn't it, Richard? You only use really hot water once before you realise it's a horrible mistake. You burn half your skull off. Richard, lovely chat. Thanks for the recipe. See ya. Bye-bye. Have a good afternoon. Is anyone else using those nasal flushes? The first time you come across it, you think, this is crazy. How does this work? What am I meant to do? And then you do it, and it feels like someone has got a bit of wool and they've stuck it up your nose, one nostril. They've wrapped it around your brain. They've pulled it out the other nostril, and they're kind of flossing it. It feels incredible. Emma, who's producing the program, uses them before diving. That'd be a great way to do it, but certainly a good way to keep, especially at this time of the year when you've got a lot of stuff going on in your nose and your sinus. It's really very good. And now you can do it for free, basically free, with the special recipe we just got. It's time to go to the news. And after that, I hope you can stay with me. We are actually going to continue looking at bicarb soda and how you use it in your world. We spoke to Mari in Lamoureux. She has an excellent recipe.
1: You line a small bowl with aluminium foil, a tablespoon of baking soda and hot water, and you wait 5 minutes, like soak it in there for 5 minutes, and you rinse and dry. And my gold jewellery, it belonged to my sister, it just came up like new.
0: So more about bicarb in your world. What even is it, for starters? What is it? What is bicarb? And all the things that you can do with it, including it being a potential lifesaver, we'll have a look at that before the next news. I've got lots of text to get through as well, so if you've sent me a message and I haven't read it yet, I'll get to it in the next hour. And I have your song quiz, and it is a tricky one today. I'll say that much. It might be a Monday, but I have not gone easy. So stay with me, see if you can pick the song quiz. It's time for the news.
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3: The US president was furious with the decision, levelling an expletive-laden character assessment at Mr. Netanyahu. 891.
2: ABC Adelaide.
4: Good afternoon, Richard Davies with ABC News. US Vice President J.D. Vance claims a ceasefire agreement with Iran will transform the Middle East. Washington and Tehran say they have reached a deal to end military operations following weeks of conflict. It's expected to be officially signed on Friday in Switzerland, but details of what it contains are still emerging. Mr. Vance says it's an historic deal.
5: If the Iranians comply with this deal, it is going to fundamentally transform the Middle East for the next 50 years. It's going to end the war. This region of the world has been a basket case for my entire life. And what the president has really set us to do is to certainly eliminate the nuclear threat of Iran. That's done.
4: Economists are warning of more volatility ahead despite a positive reaction in global share markets to the ceasefire news. Benchmarks in Tokyo and Seoul are up around 5%, while in Australia the All Ordinaries Index is up around 1.5%. Oil prices have also fallen, with Brent crude down more than 4% at about $83.54 a barrel. AMP economist Mu Biwi says with the agreement not being signed in Switzerland until the end of the week, markets are likely to remain uncertain.
6: There is no agreement yet on the nuclear issues, and actually that issue would be extended by another 60 days of negotiations. So I think that there will still be a lot more flare-ups in the meantime until we can flesh out what those details look like.
4: One Nation leader Pauline Hanson says the minor party will contest every lower house seat at the next federal election and field Senate candidates in every state. Support for One Nation is surging, with almost every published opinion poll suggesting it's now the most popular political party in the country. Senator Hanson says she believes One Nation can maintain the momentum between now and the next federal election due in 2028.
7: I'm going to be sending candidates in every lower house seat and the Senate across this nation, as we have done previously. Labor are scared. The Prime Minister has had a wake-up call.
4: New data from South Australia's Education Department shows mobile phone-related incidents in high schools are decreasing year on year. Mobile phones, smartwatches and tablets were banned in all public SA schools in 2023. The data shows phone-related incidents have decreased 82% in Term 1 of this year compared to Term 1 of 2023. Overall incidents in Term 1 fell from 137 to 25. Year 11 Aberfoyle Park student Lucy Sampson says the ban

0: has also improved her concentration.
1: For me, I've been able to study more, to be more disciplined and to be more productive in class rather than scrolling halfway through a class or getting distracted.
0: New AI technology being tested in South Australia is showing promise for farmers looking to streamline production practices. Biotechnology company BioNexus is developing technology, including touch sensors, which detect fruit ripeness. Flinders University is reviewing the tech, which Associate Professor of Medicine and Health, Can Truong, says will benefit many commodities, including grapes and stone fruit. He says the technology will likely be trialled on farm in the next 6 to 12 months.
2: We can thinking about some of the fruit, like for example, plum or the peach, or even like cherry, or even grapes.
0: Climate change ministers across the Pacific have appointed three envoys to help guide negotiations at the United Nations Climate Change Conference in Turkey later this year. Turkey is hosting the meeting known as COP31, and Australia is president of negotiations. Australia's Minister for Climate Change, Chris Bowen, says the envoys will elevate Pacific voices at the conference and help shape the global response to climate change. The Premier says the Socceroos' win against Turkey last night was enthralling. Thousands of fans gathered in Adelaide yesterday to watch the team win their opening World Cup match against Turkey. Five players in this year's Socceroos squad are from Adelaide. Premier Peter Malinauskas says Nestori Irinkunda's story is powerful.
3: Here is a family that refugees fleeing civil war from Tanzania. It was Australia that opened our hearts and showed compassion and gave this family a home. And now Nestori is a national hero.
0: Checking the weather, showers about the south of the northwest pastoral district and the west coast. Rain in Port Lincoln 18, showers in Port Pirie 22, with shower or two in Renmark 20. Mount Gambier, showers increasing in 17, partly cloudy in 23 in Broken Hill. Adelaide, showers developing this afternoon, a top of 19, it's currently 18. Tomorrow, showers and 20 degrees. ABC News.
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9: Just how bad were the feral pigs on KI, Steve?
10: I don't think they were that bad, Joe. In France and in Italy, they're a delicacy, the wild boars. That we go around, we just shoot them because we reckon they're a pest. Well, I mean, we've even got a French winery on Kangaroo Island, so we could have had a festival of the boar.
8: Joe Laverty.
9: 2:05, the cuttlefish have arrived. Oh, they're amazing, aren't they? Their dazzling, sparkling, rainbow-coloured mating ritual. It draws thousands of tourists from Australia and overseas. But there have been reports around this morning that there were going to be fees, council fees, implemented for visitors and tourism providers who wish to view the natural spectacle. Of course, that has some people pretty upset. So we're going to find out what that's all about very shortly. I have a song quiz for you, and later I want to know about bicarb in your life. How are you using it? This is Richard in Gumaraka.
11: This is the recipe for a nasal flush. Teaspoon of bicarb soda, and then let it cool and syringeinize out with that.
9: It's so good, the nasal rinse, and you can DIY the recipe for the powder that you put into the water. This text on 0467 922 891 says bicarb soda is prescribed for kidney stones. Two tablets daily, given by urologists. Hubby has been taking them for years. No more kidney stones. Here you go. You can top and tail health. Up the not top with your nose, down the bottom with the kidney stones. Bicarb soda, it's amazing. What is it? I have no idea. We're going to find out a little later. Kathy says, not sure if anyone's mentioned this, but 1/3 to 1/2 a teaspoon of bicarb soda, swallow with water as much as you like, tastes awful, but fixes cramping muscles within a minute or two, says Kathy. Yay, says Kathy. Well, that'd work when you don't have pickle juice in the fridge. Everyone's got bicarb around the place, don't they? And this one says, baking soda and bicarb are two different things, aren't they? No, they're the same. It's confusing, I know. So you've got bicarb and baking soda. They're interchangeable. And then you've got baking powder, which is something else. there's a description somewhere, I'm told by the producers, most unhelpful. You mean somewhere out there, there is a description. And so on my screen somewhere, there is a description. Okay, thank you for that. Baking powder is bicarb soda and a dry acidic ingredient like the cream of tartare. There you go. So, yeah, I thought, what is the difference here? It does make a difference when you're cooking with it, doesn't it? I'm interchangeably saying bicarb and baking soda when we're talking about this. I usually just call it bicarb, but they are the same thing. It's 8 minutes past two on 891 ABC Adelaide, South Australia and Broken Hill. Here is your song quiz, 0.4 of a second. Ha-ha! Tricky. So tricky, it has Stephen stumped. He likes to play along. He could cheat, he never does. He likes to play along. He doesn't know what this is. Do you know what it is? 0467 922 891.
8: Live across Adelaide, South Australia and Broken Hill, this is Joe Laverty.
9: Even that little bit just sounded exactly like what I was playing, didn't it? Here's the clue. Here's the thing I played.
8: Live across Adelaide.
9: I didn't like it, sorry. It is that time of year again. The giant cuttlefish. It's such a spectacle. They've descended on Whyalla for what is best described as a marine orgy filled with deceit and iridescent colour, and we love to watch it. We love to watch it. Thousands of people come from far and wide and they go to Whyalla just for a chance to snorkel and dive with these majestic creatures and watch them in all that they do. There were some reports around this morning that visitors could soon be charged an entry fee for the opportunity by the council. Phil Stone is the mayor of Whyalla City Council. So is it true? Are you planning to charge a fee for visitors for coming to the shores of Whyalla to see the cuttlefish?
5: We certainly aren't, Joe, and you've got me all going now with your description of the cuttlefish. Thank you very much.
9: You're welcome. You're welcome. I mean, we could go further, but I think we're being just polite with how we've gone so far.
5: I think so. No, unfortunately, there has been an erroneous story published that is completely wrong. The only accurate part of that story was that our administration did put up a report to council suggesting car parking fees as one way to try to recoup some money to minimise the amount of ratepayers' dollars that go into the operation of all the dive sites. The report was rejected by the elected body and it will now be looked at a later stage as part of overall looking at how we can generate income. Regrettably, the reporter obviously took the report, did not follow up to see the outcome, and if he had have, he would have found out that there are no car parking fees being imposed this year. All I've been doing today is putting out bushfires because it has started this rumour that you will now have to pay. Incorrect. The publicity that has been in that story is wrong. There was no car parking fees being introduced.
9: So it was a proposal and you've decided against it. And
5: that's right. But unfortunately, the journo obviously did not contact us. We've been going through all our mobiles to see if any of us missed the phone call. We cannot identify anybody chasing us up to see the outcome of it. They've just based it on the report, gone with that. Even some of the comments there, they're not attributed to anybody about this could be the end of the comp or anything like that. So, yes, very disappointing. We have been chasing up looking for a correction because so many people are now getting the wrong message. It was an idea. It was rejected. It goes in the box now to be looked at as part of ongoing issues, but certainly to say that we're putting in car parking fees, completely wrong.
9: So why was it rejected then? If you're looking for ways to recover the cost associated with the dive sites, trying to take some of the pressure off the ratepayers, why did you decide to reject that?
5: because we felt that it was too rushed. It was last minute. The season technically had started. There's more to how we operate that site than just without any warning to the community saying, hey, you're now going to have to pay to go out there, although it would have been a voluntary opportunity for people to help us get some income. What we will now do, that we've got better timing, we will do a lot of research over the current season, we will do traffic counts, we will look at how everybody is parking out there and see how we can improve that. Yes, I mean, there are other ways for us to try to generate income through sponsorship. When we go for, people have suggested, how about getting grants? Whenever we can get grants, we usually turn that back into better facilities, because we actually set up almost a village out there. There's extra marquees, shelter, extra toilets, changing areas for those that do go and dive and snorkel. So any money like that would go back into the facility. So we just thought there was a lot more to look at than just car parking fees.
9: So clearly there is a cost to council at the moment for all of these visitors coming to watch the cuttlefish. You've decided against car parking for now, but it sort of sounds like it might not be off the agenda entirely. Is that right, Phil? Maybe you're thinking about it for the future once you've done all your research and figured it all out?
5: I'm sure that report will be re-looked at with any other data and information we've got. But if such a decision was to be made, you know, we would be consulting the community. We would make everyone well aware well before the event and how all that income will go to cut back on the, I guess, the dollars that is coming out of ratepayers to put it on. Because, yes, at the moment, it is fantastic. It's unique in the world. It is generating income to a whole range of different people, different businesses and services in Wyala, and I guess council's just trying to look at how we can minimise the actual amount of ratepayers' dollars going in for the staging of it. But certainly it's off the table at the moment. But when I say at the moment, it will be part of considerations later. But as I said, if anything happens, there'll be a lot more information handed out to the community well before.
9: And I assume you've had more than a few locals read the article and get back to you with their own feedback. Would they like to see something like that, especially if it means a bit of a relief on their own rates?
5: I am aware of a particular newspaper where people have been looking and making comments, and the feedback is mixed. Some agree, some don't like it. So any comments out there at the moment is pretty 50-50 as to whether it's a good idea or not. And that is the sort of thing that council will take into account. What does the community feel before a final decision would be made?
9: Gosh, I mean, the article may have been printed in error, but you've got a good sense now of whether or not people are up for it, don't you think, Phil?
5: Yeah, we certainly have. As I said, all we've been doing, all I've been doing today, and our comms department is putting out the bushfires and trying to get the real story out there that no car parking fees.
9: Yeah. You're hearing from Phil Stone, who is the Mayor of Wyala City Council, on 891 ABC Adelaide, South Australia and Broken Hill. And my name is Jo Laverty. And the whole point is that there is a cost associated with looking after all those facilities, the amenities involved when people come in their many thousands to watch the cuttlefish. What are those costs, Phil?
5: That I would have to take on notice. I just don't have that figure on the top of my head, I'm afraid.
9: Is it the tens of thousands?
5: It certainly is, yes, yes. It would be in the tens of thousands in setting up the what we call the village out there, maintaining the whole area. And, of course, we do know that it's generally only for a couple of months of the year, although our cuttlefish friends are a little bit like coming into our area this year. Believe it or not, the water temperature has been too warm for them. Mm. So anybody that's been shivering on land, it's been a bit too warm. We're expecting, we have people monitoring, diving daily to check their numbers, and they are gradually building up. But just for the interest of people, the temperature, the water temperature here as of Friday was around 16 to 17 degrees, but the optimum water temperature needed to be is 11 degrees, and that's when all the magic happens. So we're just needing it a little bit later. We had the big salty siesta festival that we have here on the long weekend. Thousands of people attending, magnificent weather. Everybody enjoyed it, but our special VIPs hadn't arrived.
9: It's but, just not cool enough just
5: we
9: yet.
5: We do believe that within a week or so, everything will start happening. A lot lot of people have surmised that the algal bloom's to blame. We don't believe that. We just believe all the data we're getting is the water is too warm for them to start coming back right now. Mm. We know they survived. They hatched. They went off. So we're just waiting for that temperature to drop.

0: And whether that extends the season, we're going to be in the hands of Mother Nature there, whether it's going to be a shorter or longer season, but they are still on their way.
1: Well, Cedric and Harndorf went a couple of days ago. How was it for you, Cedric?
2: Yeah, it was a beautiful weather. And yes, exactly what the gentleman has described. It's the temperature's just got to be right, otherwise they don't come forward. But we went out on a boat which you could look through to the base of the all those lovely rocks, beautiful. But I think they should charge. I mean, if you've got 10,000 people coming there, just look at the ratepayers would be joyous, I would imagine. It's another tourist facility, and I'd be happy to pay something to go in and have a look.
1: Well, there you go, Phil Stone. Cedric says he doesn't mind paying.
0: Thank you, Cedric.
1: And I guess you would have to, if you're going to introduce a charge, and you've figured all of this out because at the moment it's just an idea, you would then have to, what would you do, decrease the council rates or just not put them up? How would that work?
0: Well, what we, I mean, if we're talking hypothetics, that would just, I guess, lessen what we put in. It certainly wouldn't be there to just save money. What we could recoup would just be used, probably, I would imagine, to provide better development there without us having to dig further into our purse or the community's purse.
1: Yeah, but you upgraded only a couple of years ago, didn't you? So how's that working out?
0: We did. That was essential. It is certainly, and that was done in conjunction with the South Australian Tourism Commission. They've been fantastic working with us, and all the various government agencies are all working on this and future development that's required. We still need better berthing facilities for the glass bottom boats, better access for people to get.
1: Oh my gosh!
0: Shore.
1: I thought you were going to say the cuttlefish need better berthing facilities.
0: No,
1: like they're going to need better massages and better.
0: Yeah, there will always be the need for extra development, and of course, the more people that are out there, the more we've got to do in protecting, which is a fairly fragile environment.
1: Well, hopefully, the season kicks in for you pretty soon, then, Phil.
0: We're fairly confident. We're looking at the latest information I've got is that it's good to see Cedric was able to get on the glass bottom boat because they have not always been operating at this stage, but it looks like everything will be back fully operating by this weekend.
1: Nice.
0: So we've got our fingers crossed that they do the right thing and we'll look after the cuttlefish once they get here.
1: Yeah. And just before I let you go, what exactly is the economic boost to the area when for all these people who come to town?
0: I haven't got that figure straight off the top of my head, but I know it's in the vicinity of a minimum of 10, 20 million.
1: Wow.
0: And it's growing because we don't have access to all the figures, but people do stay. They go bush, they stay in the caravan parks, the hotels, the motels, and then, of course, they're buying all their supplies.
1: Jeez.
0: So when you tally that, and our figures are going up every year.
1: No wonder you want to look after the cuttlefish. Do you go out and give them special burley to keep them happy? Here you go, mate.
0: special stuff. We are so lucky that there can be no other animal on this earth that is more than happy to do their business with people floating over them, and they couldn't give a toss about who's watching them. And as long as the human species does the right thing, and we believe they do, they stay clear, they just either with a glass bottom boat, and that we have now two glass bottom boats here, and that has changed the dynamics. People that just cannot scuba or just snorkel, they can see it in comfort, and that's really buoyed up the figures, particularly the last couple of years. So, yes, as I said, we've got our fingers crossed. They're just late arriving. No reason to suspect that the algal blooms had any impact, just that the water temperature at the moment's not cold enough.
1: You know, Phil, I put it to you that there's probably no other creature that doesn't mind humans just coming and having a good gawk, but also there are a few other animals that we want to watch having sex, right? Because do you ever watch videos?
0: I'm not going anywhere with you on this
1: one. No, I'm just saying, sometimes, you know, you see a majestic lion and his lioness going at it and you go, ew, or dogs in the park and you go, ew. Cuttlefish are beautiful, absolutely beautiful. No, you're right to want to say goodbye now, Phil. Thank you. See you.
0: No, thanks a lot, Joe.
1: Bye-bye.
0: Appreciate the opportunity. Bye.
1: Bye. Phil Stone, Mayor of Whyalla City Council.

0: So it's 22 past two, and we'll have a go at your song quiz right after this.
1: Breakfast with Sonia and Jules.
2: World Cup fever continues.
3: 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It was an incredible goal. What was that like to see?
4: Very emotional.
2: How is Nestori feeling after that?
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1: 891 ABC Adelaide. 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
0: I'd like to formally apologise to the boss preemptively for my comments that I just made. You don't have to mention it when I get off air, I acknowledge. I might have crossed the line a little bit. I apologise. It's 23 past two. Here's your song quiz. That's what we've got. This text, it's Roland and Louise are playing together and they've asked if it's You're So Vain by Carly Simon. No. Nice try. This text, Michelle and Adam think it's Can't Get You Out of My Head by Kylie Minogue. Also no. Is it Abracadabra by the Steve Miller Band? Asks Adam from Bel-Air. And Andrew in Parkside also reckons it's that song. Ooh, no. Let me play it again. 0.4 of a second. Andrew in Hope Valley thinks it might be The Police, Every Breath You Take. No. Has anyone got it right? So no one's got it right. Is that correct? I do have a longer clue. If no one has it right, then I will play. I just want to confirm. We might have one person getting it right. I'll just double check. If we've got one person getting it right, I do not need... No one's got it right. Okay. Here we go. A longer clue for you. See if you can pick it from this. That's all you need. What is the song? 0467 922 891. We're going to get the lowdown on bicarb soda in a moment. It's used in all kinds of weird and interesting and sometimes miraculous ways. Can save you a lot of money if you're cleaning with it or using it as a health tonic. What exactly is it and how are you using it in your life? Let me know on 0467. If you don't know what it is, that's okay. We're going to speak to someone who does know what it is. But how are you using it in your life? 0467 922 891. It's 25 past two on ABC Adelaide, South Australia and Broken Hill. And just where I am at the moment, it's just started raining outside. Who else is getting the rain? It's finally come this afternoon.

0: Springsteen, Dancing in the Dark, 2:30. It's mildly irritating Monday, the tech edition. Zach says, this is more than mildly irritating. Me and two other dads took our kids ranging from 8 to 13 on a mountain bike ride yesterday, only to spend the majority of the train ride back up the hill staring at our phones trying to download another bloody app, one-time codes, email addresses and so on. Heaven forbid we could just have got a ticket for the train on the bloody train. So much for having screen-free time with our kids. It's a social disease infecting every facet of life, says Zach. How much information you have to get just to get a ticket or pay for parking, Zach. I had tried to pay for parking in Adelaide City and I was late, of course, and you arrive with just enough time. You go, okay, I'll pay with this parking app. And it took another 10 minutes walking and trying to fill in information just to pay for the parking. I was worried in the meantime that someone was going to come and find my car. It should be easier. God forbid you could just buy a ticket, a parking ticket, like we used to be able to, or a train ticket. You're right. It is 2:30 on 891 ABC Adelaide, South Australia and Broken Hill. We're talking about the role of bicarb soda. The reason for this is there is an article on the News Corp pages about it was a miracle surgery, really. Someone who was terribly unwell and was in ICU and had toxic kidneys, and they underwent this. I think it's been trialed. They've kind of known that this could work, and they hoped that it would, and it did indeed, to fix the toxicity levels by giving him a catheter with a bit of water. And what, bicarb? Hey presto. Probably not hey presto. Probably wasn't quite that easy, but it stopped the acidity and stopped him from having debilitating time on dialysis and a much slower recovery. So it can not only clean your silver, but it can potentially save your life. So to talk us through this and what bicarb can do and what it perhaps can't do, Dr. Vincent Kandra-Winata, who is a clinical nutritionist, researcher and food scientist. Dr. Vincent, first of all, what even is bicarb soda?
1: So thank you for having me on. Bicarb soda is basically a slightly alkaline substance or a chemical substance that can help in a lot of cases. And in the case that you were referring to, it is a case that is called acidosis. So basically, it's when our body, or specifically our blood, gets too acidic. And being a mild alkaline, it can theoretically and practically helps to balance out this pH level in the body.
0: Where does it come from?
1: It comes from a chemical reaction. So it's basically what they call is a bicarb of soda. So a lot of us probably know that as a baking soda. That's what it's being known in the culinary world, which is very different from baking powder. But bicarb is a short form of sodium bicarbonate, which is NaHCO3. Which is, again, it is a white crystalline powder that's naturally alkaline, which means that when it is being paired up with something acidic, it can neutralize the pH, such as in this case. We use that a lot in our everyday life, especially if you're baking. So the difference between baking soda or bicarb soda and baking powder is that the bicarb soda needs acid to react to cause that leavening. So perhaps if you're familiar with recipes, it will call for a cream of tartar or a lemon juice or a vinegar that caused that reaction to help with the leavening of dough.
0: I guess what I want to know is, how is it made? Where do you get it from in the first place? Do you have any idea? It's one of those mysteries of the world about where bicarb soda comes from. You just sort of take it for granted. So is it made somewhere? Is it crushed from a rock? Where does it come from?
1: So

0: There are two main production methods. The first one is natural mining, like what you said. It's a large deposit of what they call trona, which is a mineral containing sodium bicarbonate or bicarbonate, which is one of the biggest source of the production of the bicarb soda. But there's also synthetic production, much like, say, for example, majority of the vitamin C that we consume as a supplement is actually ascorbic acid and not vitamin C. And this is what we call a conventional or traditional industrial method. So it is combining salt water, which is sodium carbonate, sodium chloride, with ammonia and carbon dioxide, which sounds scary. However, this reaction produces sodium bicarbonate, which basically crystallized. That's what we call it in the chemistry world. It's a crystalline. It's a white crystal that is that's produced after a chemical reaction.
1: So I'm asking people what they do with it in their everyday lives. Julie's given me a call. What are you doing with bicarb in your life, Julie?
2: I put a little bit in boiling water when I'm boiling frozen peas and a tiny bit of sugar. It makes them really juicy and sweet and tender instead of, like ball bearings sometimes.
1: Well, I would have never thought to do that. Where did you learn that trick, Julie?
2: From my grandma, she used to
1: Oh,
2: do it.
1: go grandma. And
2: Yeah.
1: you can taste the difference between peas done with a bit of bicarb and sugar and.
2: Oh, yes. Yeah. Completely different. I also clean the sink with it with vinegar and hot water.
1: Oh, yeah, that's a good one, isn't it?
2: Down, or you put it down the drain as well. It unblocks the drain too.
1: My kids love frozen peas and corn. I'm going to start doing
2: I'll do
1: your
2: it.
1: grandmother's trick, Julie.
2: Do it. Just a little bit, just a tiny bit, and a little bit of sugar. Sweet and juicy.
1: Lovely. Thank you very much. This text from Diane says, I use bicarb and vinegar to clean the silver cutlery handles of the forks and spoons I have. This one says, take it easy with bicarb if ingesting because it destroys vitamin C. Is that correct, Dr. Vincent?
0: It's not. It is both correct and incorrect. So a lot of the times, although vitamin C is an acidic substance, which is ascorbic acid, the first thing that will react with bicarb when you ingest it is actually our stomach acid, which is the reason why some people use bicarb soda solution with water to reduce acid reflux, to neutralize that excessive stomach acid. But of course, you have to be really careful because of two reasons. The first one is that you don't want to mask the symptoms of underlying issues because sometimes acid reflux is the symptoms rather than the root cause of an issue. If you keep masking it by reducing the symptoms by ingesting bicarb soda, then you may not realize that it may be something more serious than just acid reflux. And number two, obviously, this is where moderation or the right dosage is actually very important because whilst our body being too acidic is not good, at the same time, our body being too alkaline is also not very good for us.
1: How do you tell which one's which then in your day-to-day life, Dr. Vincent? Is there a way to tell, oh, it's too acidic or, oh no, it's too alkaline?
0: Our body is a really, really smart biological engine. So we don't necessarily have to adjust our pH despite of what you read on the news or what you watch on TikTok and Reels. Our body is really good at making sure that the pH stays what we call homeostasis, means that it's in balance. However, sometimes when we eat something that is a little bit too intense or something that is too spicy, bicarb is a natural antacid that can help neutralize that. But again, it is not meant for a long-term solution for your acid reflux. If your body, if you experience acid reflux after every meal or very regularly, that is a sign of something that is more serious than just a temporal imbalance in your acid production.
1: That is good advice from Dr. Vincent. A text here on 0467922891. When I have indigestion, heartburn, my girlfriend puts about a teaspoon of bicarb soda in a glass of warm water, makes
0: That's
1: me
0: a good
1: swallow it.
0: dose.
1: Sorry, go ahead, Dr. Vincent. What was that?
0: That is a good dose. I was about to say that it is around about a teaspoon to 2 teaspoons in a glass of warm water.
1: Okay, very great. So the girlfriend's doing it well, makes me swallow it, and then produces burps, which gets rid of the heartburn. So that's what's going on there, Dr. Vincent.
0: Yes, I mean, you can do a very fun science experiment actually by mixing bicarb soda and something that is acidic, like lemon juice or vinegar, and that produces bubbles. So this is something that if you remember your

0: science project, when you try to emulate that lava production, or you, when you create a fake volcano, this is one of the way to cause that sort of kind of explosion. But this also means that when a lot of people think that when they're cleaning something using vinegar and bicarb soda, they mix them together. Yes, you can do that in the case of cleaning silver, for example. But in terms of cleaning grime or your bathroom tiles, you don't want to mix them together, because when you mix them together, all of the chemical reaction happens. It releases the bubbles, and the remaining solution is rendered useless because everything goes away already.
1: Okay. Well, Maria in Hindmarsh says, I use bicarb mixed with my shampoo this morning to neutralize the grays from leaving my blonde hair color on for too long in my end, says Maria in Hindmarsh. So it's so fantastic. Do you know what's going on in that case, Dr. Vincent, with
0: Of
1: Maria's hair?
0: course, because being alkaline, that basically helps to reduce the hardness of water, as well as to reduce the impact of the minerals in water onto the colored hair. I mean, this is basically the reason why for people who color their hair, often they use specific shampoo that's probably sulfate-free or things like that to make sure that the color stays vibrant instead of being dull. And bicarb soda helps with that. Just be very careful, because you don't want your scalp to be too sensitive to it, or react too much to it, because obviously when you are aggravating the area, it opens up the pores. And for some people with dandruff, or some people with sensitive skin and scalp or eczema, that can cause a little bit of issue.
1: On 891 ABC Adelaide, South Australia, and Broken Hill. You're fantastic, Dr. Vincent Kandrawinata, who is a clinical nutritionist, researcher, and food scientist, and knows everything about bicarb, it turns out. Here's one for you, Dr. Vincent, from Tamara says, I use bicarb to whiten my teeth. Add some with water and make a paste, dip my toothbrush in and pop it on my teeth. And so many people comment how my teeth are so white, says Tamara.
0: That is something that I have to say that it works in two ways. The first one is that, because coming in the form of crystalline, it is mildly abrasive, so it can help to physically scrub away like stains, especially coffee or red wines, and it neutralizes the acid in the mouth. So that actually is not very good, because that can contribute to the imbalance in the in your mouth. But that's, I mean, as long as you don't do it every day, I don't think that's a bad thing, because if you just want to whiten it temporarily to make it, maybe you have a party or something, that's fine. But to do it every day, it can actually erode your enamels, which in the long term may cause tooth sensitivity or even cause caries or something like that.
1: Oh, good tip. My dad, he's a bit of a bushman, Dr. Vincent, and he's like, all you need to keep your teeth clean is bicarb soda and a stick. So now I'll
0: Well,
1: know.
0: in a way, our ancestor is using something that is quite alkaline, like pumice stone, being ground up into powder, and something like a stick or leaves, for example, because essentially what it does, it helps to break down the build-up. Like it's almost like you're sandpapering it down. However, if you do it every day, twice daily, which is what you're supposed to do when it comes to cleaning and brushing your teeth, it can wear down enamels, and that can cause other issues. That goes beyond just the cosmetic issues.
1: Well, the last question I have for you, it's from Alison, and says, I put bicarbonate on beef and I put it on chicken. I leave it on the meat for 20 minutes and then rinse it off and pat the meat dry, and it's nice and tender, says Alison. And I've had lots of people say how it tenderizes their meat. So what's going on there, Dr. Vincent?
0: Yes, I was about to actually add that one function that I personally use too, especially when you are working with the tougher cut of meats. But basically, sodium bicarbonate, or bicarb soda, is an alkaline solution, as I said before. And when it's applied to the surface of meat, especially like beef strips, for example, or small cuts that you use in stir frying, it raises the pH of the meat surface, which means that it breaks down the structure of the molecule, the muscle protein, and it makes it, it basically denatures the protein, which makes the fiber looser. And not only it tenderizes the meat, it actually, the meat becomes more susceptible to marinate. So if you don't have 12 hours or overnight time to marinate your meat, you want to do it

0: the span of 15 to 30 minutes, put a little of bicarb soda, you wash it off, and then put your marinades, and it will taste like you have been working, preparing the meat from the night before.
1: You're fantastic, Dr. Vincent. Thank you so much for your time. See you later.
0: No worries. Thank you so much for having me. Happy Monday, everyone.
1: Bye-bye. See ya, Dr. Vincent Kandra-Winata. All things bicarb and more. This text says bicarb is great for clearing and unblocking drains in the sink. That's from Paula. This one, I've not heard this one before, but it makes so much sense. If you're about to walk out the door with your new baby and there's a small vomit on your top, sprinkle with bicarb. Gets rid of the smell. Good tip. Thank you. Put that in the baby bag along with all the nappy wipes and the nappies, a little thing of bicarb for when the baby spews. Sonia says, yes, sprinkling bicarb on your meat does tenderize it and you don't taste it. Joy says, bicarb soda, you can use it for cakes, biscuits, cleaning tar from cars and insects, jar labels, window cleaner, and for the oven. Carb soda, dab in water, and wacko, enjoy, says Joy. I tried to use, I mentioned before I live in a rental and we have periodic inspections, which are the worst. Anyway, I had to clean the oven and I don't like the idea of using the oven cleaners that you can get, you know, the harsh chemicals. And so I decided to make a natural oven cleaner by you created a paste of bicarb soda all in the oven and then you get a spray bottle with vinegar and you spray it in there and it does its thing. And actually, I mean, it kind of cleaned it, but what it really did was create a great big bicarby film and mess everywhere that I'm still dealing with today. So, I mean, it's fine if you live there and you're not having people come in and inspect your house and go, what's going on? What have you done in your oven? If it's just you at home, no problem. But I probably don't recommend it if you're trying to use it for a rental inspection. It's 1:45. Here is your song quiz today. So we've still got some people getting it wrong. Is it split ends, asked Maggie. No. Is it Jessie's Girl by Rick Springfield, asked Deb in Warridale. No, it's not. I'll give you the right answer in just a moment. I just want to wrap up a few things first quickly. So we were talking about, in our News of the Day panel, we were looking at an article from the Tizer about emergency admission. And it reports that the emergency department demand has increased by 50%, but that doesn't correlate with how much the population has risen, which is 15%. So what's behind this? And so on our News of the Day panel, we were looking at the role of urgent care clinics and whether or not they're doing anything. Lorraine says, well, we were advised by our GP clinic to go to an urgent care clinic as my husband had hand lacerations that needed assessing and potentially gluing or stitching. We arrived at the Norwood clinic at about 10:30 and was told there was a 5-hour wait. Are these clinics being used for general GP type consultations, says Lorraine. 5-hour wait with a hand laceration. Oh gosh, that's no good. Another one says, when I Googled urgent care clinic, these are the results. Are there more and how do you find them? So there, according to the health.gov.au website, there are 9 in South Australia, 1 each in Mount Gambier, Victor Harbour, which we've already heard from someone in Victor Harbour saying it's excellent, and Whyalla, and the other 6 are across Adelaide. So if you're looking for that. All right, well, let's have a go at the song quiz then. I did end up giving you a longer clue in the end. Evelyn's from North Brighton. Hello, Evelyn.
2: Hello, Jo. How are you?
1: I'm good. How's your Monday going?
2: It's going well, thank you. Yeah, very well indeed.
1: Did you get much rain this afternoon? I've got a bit of rain happening outside here.
2: It's on now. It's happening now.
1: Yeah. But how good was yesterday? I just want to talk about how beautiful yesterday was. Did you have a lovely day?
2: Oh, yesterday was gorgeous.
1: Was
2: and you know, both Australia and Scotland got through yesterday, so I was very happy.
1: All right. You resolve the song quiz for us. Evelyn, what do you think it is?
2: I thought it was Olivia Newton-John and Let's Get Physical.
1: You got it precisely right, Evelyn. Thank you. See ya.
2: All right, thank you. Bye, Joe.
1: Bye-bye. ABC Adelaide, South Australia and Broken Hill.

0: song for the cuttlefish. Come on, bring it on. Congratulations to Louise, Marianne, Ray in Windvale, Paul in Campbelltown, and apparently many, many more after the second clue. If you are listening in the regions, it's time to go hang out with Narelle Graham.
1: Some chase the story.
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0: Nikolai Balhart's for Drive. Hello.
7: The bicarb conversation.
0: I was going to ask you how you use bicarb in your life.
7: So I know the food side of things has been mentioned. Velveting is the terminology that I'm familiar with.
0: So do you do that for your schnitzels?
7: No.
0: Should you be doing that for your schnitzels?
7: I'm just thinking about that. I don't think so.
0: You don't
7: might make it too...
0: Too tender.
7: Yeah, well, maybe not. Maybe I'll have to give it a go.
0: Sorry to have diverted your course of thought.
7: Cancel the program. I've got to go home. Got to get some breadcrumbs, some eggs.
0: Some bicarb.
7: Some bicarb. No, what I was going to say is I was making a stir fry. This was a couple of weeks ago, making a stir fry. And when my wife was eating it, she was like, "This is delicious. What have you done? What's the secret ingredient? What's amazing here?" And I'd velveted the chicken in this. It was like a chicken stir fry.
0: Yeah.
7: So you just put a bit of, like, cut the chicken into strips and then put bicarb soda on it, leave it for about half an hour, wash it off, dry it off, and then cook it. So it's not that, I mean, it takes a bit of time, but it's not hard. Like, it's just a time thing. And I had that moment of, ooh,

0: do I reveal the secret, or do I just go, I guess I'm a pretty guess I'm a pretty good cook. And I thought, no, that's probably a bit mean. So I kind of revealed. I said, actually, I did this thing with bicarb. And she was like, it tastes like it's from a takeaway shop. Like, yes. It's so much... It's just yum. It kind of adds a bit of umami somehow, maybe.
1: I had quite a few people say it's the reason why takeaway, if you go to a Chinese restaurant and get takeaway from there, their meat's just better.
0: Yeah.
1: Better than whatever you're trying to do at home.
0: Yeah.
1: Well, not you, Nikolai, so, clearly, because you've got the strats.
0: Yeah, it's good. It actually is. And it's like, you know, no effort, really. Like, as I say, a little bit of a time commitment apart from that. But yes, it was one of those moments where... Oh, I could have just appeared mysterious and skilled, but I was like, no, it's just something I read in a cookbook and thought, oh, I'll try that.
1: I use bicarb and vinegar for so much in my life.
0: Mm.
1: And I do occasionally, if I'm feeling like I want to be really basic, I'll use it as a tooth. If we'd run out of toothpaste,
0: yeah.
1: We'll go and start using the bicarb for not very long before we go and get the proper toothpaste.
0: All right, better go and get some toothpaste.
1: It works pretty well.
0: It's funny,
1: in that
0: isn't
1: way.
0: It? Those solutions to things that have been around for, you know, like you're saying, vinegar as a cleaner. You know, all of the, you look at the supermarket shelf and half the aisle is stuff.
1: Oh.
0: And I'm sure some of it works. Well, sure. Right, but, you know, if you can just use a bit of vinegar too.
1: But untold chemicals. So it was such a beautiful day yesterday that I went in and I was wiping down windowsills and, like, there's already mold on
0: it. Oh, you treated yourself. Oh,
1: it's such a beautiful day. Wiped down windowsills and the glass had a bit of mold on it and that sort of stuff. Mm. And I just used vinegar and clove oil. And happily, I had both of those things. And I it's nice and clean, smells great.
0: Smell, yeah.
1: Don't need to worry about all the chemicals. I mean, I do have lots of chemicals for other things.
0: Mm.
1: But yeah, that natural stuff works.
0: Well, all right. Now I'm going to have to try.
1: Vinegar and clove oil fixes everything.
0: No, I was going to say, I thought you were going to say vinegar and clove oil on a schnitzel.
1: Yes.
0: Probably less advisable.
1: You can use clove oil on a toothache.
0: Yeah, actually, when we were talking, remember we were talking about that on Chill Out?
1: Yeah.
0: About
1: natural remedies.
0: Natural remedies. Clove oil come up a lot, actually.
1: Yeah, it does.
0: Yeah.
1: It's good
0: for
1: everything. 5 minutes away from the latest in the news, and Nicola will be with you after that. What's on your program?
0: A lot of things. We'll be keeping you across, ceasefire. I think peace deal is not quite officially the terminology that's being used yet because it still seems uncertain. But the fact that a lot of the major parties have agreed to an end in conflict. In Iran,
1: aren't we all skeptical though?
0: Yeah,
1: right?
0: I think there is a degree of skepticism about it, but this does feel a bit different. I don't know. Maybe I'm.
1: I reckon the
0: optimistic.
1: Bit different bit is the signing in Switzerland.
0: Yeah,
1: so as soon as they said that, we're going to Switzerland to sign something,
0: and that now so it was, I think it was Pakistan as mediator. The US and Iran have all said, yeah, it's happening.
1: Yes.
0: So I think that gives it a bit more gravitas as well, that it's not just one side going, yeah, it's done.
1: Now we just need BB.
0: Yeah.
1: Donald Trump had an explosive tirade at him using the F-bombs.
0: Yeah.
1: We need BB to fall in line, please.
0: Yes. Which is interesting, given that, I mean, at least from my reading of things, I don't know that there's been a whole lot of comment coming from Israel yet about their stance on this all. So, yes. So we'll be talking about that, but many other things we'll be discussing as well after the news at 3 o'clock. This is a topic that kind of bubbles along from time to time, and it feels like it's gaining some momentum again at the moment. And it's that question around whether or not there should be council amalgamations, which I know is one that can be controversial and some people feel very strongly about, but it came up in a discussion that as has been reported, a conversation that was held at a property council event between, I think it was Bruce Jidde, was interviewing Tom Koutsantonis, the treasurer, and it was mentioned in passing there, but mentioned nonetheless. One Nation have said that they're going to put forward a review into local government. So we just thought maybe that's worth taking a look at again at this point in time, whether or not there are one of the arguments is there's just too many councils. You've got too many duplications, too many CEOs, too many
1: speed zone changes.
0: Yeah, differences between councils, and could amalgamation make things cheaper? Could you run it more efficiently? And then the other side of the argument is, well, but if you get councils that become so big, do they lose a bit of what they're good at, which is being in touch with their local communities? So if you've got thoughts about that, be very keen to hear them, whether or not you think, yep, look, if it drops my rates, great, do whatever you want to do, which maybe is how some people would approach it. But I guess too that, the other side of that is that idea of representation and feeling like you got someone at a local level that you can get in touch with pretty easily.
1: And who really likes their council? I mean, I'm sure there'd be plenty of people who do not like their council for one reason.

0: local level that you can get in touch with pretty easily.
1: And who really likes their council? I mean, I'm sure there'd be plenty of people who do not like their council for one reason or another, but is there a council that you think, this council's really good, and if there was going to be an amalgamation, I would be using this council as a model, for example? Are they really engaged in some way? Do they show up at the events? Do they
0: give
1: you the sausages to keep on top of the, important stuff, but maybe donate sausages for various, you know, the councils that are really doing well that you feel quite fondly toward, which wouldn't be very many, I wouldn't have thought.
0: No, but then it could also be that thing of you don't know what you got till it's gone.
1: Yes.
0: As well. Also, in hypothetically speaking, I know you love a good hypothetical.
1: Yes.
0: We're asking this afternoon, should private health insurance be included as a job incentive? You know, you're going for a new job and they say, we offer you working from home, we'll give you salary sacrificing, and we'll pay your private health insurance.
1: Oh, like they do in America.
0: Yeah, which is one of the first points that comes up as part of this discussion. So is that something that should be looked at? Apparently, according to one survey, a lot of employees are keen on it as an idea, but would you be keen on it as an idea?
1: Excellent. Mm. There's a bit to think about there, how that works and what kind of jobs it might apply to and whether or not it's going to...
0: Do you lose it if you quit the job?
1: Yes.
0: Yeah.
1: Well, get those in now, 0467 922 891. Thank you so much to Emma and to Stephen for producing the show. I'll see you tomorrow.
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3: 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The AFL and the SA government have confirmed a 3-year partnership.
2: It's on 891 ABC Adelaide.
4: Good afternoon, Richard Davies with ABC News. The federal government will decide in the coming days if it will extend the cut to the fuel excise after the US and Iran agreed to a new ceasefire deal. The tax on petrol was reduced earlier this year after the US and Israel attacked Iran, sending fuel prices soaring.

0: saved motorists 26 cents per litre, but the temporary measure is due to end on June 30. Prime Minister Anthony Albanese says an assessment about the excise will be made at the start of next week.
1: We know that the end of the conflict doesn't mean that we're back to business as usual, and we know that that has been really important in providing support for people.
0: And a memorandum of understanding is scheduled to be officially signed between Iran and the United States in Switzerland later this week to end their months-long war. As our Global Affairs editor Laura Tingle reports, the exact details remain unclear.
2: There's talk of toll-free access to the Strait of Hormuz, but quite clearly the plan would involve Iran continuing to control that strait, even if there are not tolls. So I think pragmatic assessment has got to be this isn't all done and dusted. All it really signals, I think, is that the US is unlikely now to engage in full-scale war again against Iran. But Israel, when that ceasefire in April was dealt with, just basically moved its targets from Iran to Lebanon. You know, the bitterness and the intractability of the two sides there is not going to end.
0: A group of academics have urged senators to pass the federal government's changes to negative gearing and the capital gains tax discount. As a two-day Senate inquiry into the reforms began this morning, 17 experts in tax, economics and housing released an open letter in favour of the changes. Associate Professor Catherine James from the University of Melbourne told the inquiry, the reforms are not perfect, but they will make the tax system fairer.
3: An indexation system is far superior to the current 50% discount that applies irrespective of the length of time an investment is held, which often goes well beyond compensating investors for the inflationary effects of the gain. It is not clear why we should exempt half of one form of income.
0: South Australia's Treasurer says he wants to see a national proton therapy unit built in South Australia. The Federal Health Minister has been reported as looking at other states to potentially take on the project. The first proton cancer treatment unit in the Southern Hemisphere was meant to be built in Adelaide before the contract with the provider was terminated. Treasurer Tom Koutsantonis says the state government is committed to the project.
4: We're putting our best foot forward. We've got a great team here. We've got a building here. We're very keen to try and work and make sure it gets done. We're happy to assist, but ultimately this is a decision of the Commonwealth Government.
0: Upgrades to helipads in Port Pirie and Mannum have been completed. Christina Rosengren reports.
5: SA Health says the helipads at both locations are now fully operational following upgrades completed earlier this year. The recommissioning of the pads had been delayed because they didn't meet safety certifications, despite construction being completed. The upgrades were part of a $23 million commitment made in 2024 to upgrade 13 regional hospital helipads. The helipads in Clare, Murray Bridge and Victor Harbour still remain non-operational and will require the helipad operator to sign off before they can be used. SA Health says it's continuing to work with stakeholders at those sites to ensure their safety.
0: Former Socceroos captain Craig Foster says the team will use their first win at the FIFA World Cup as a boost of confidence for the rest of the tournament. Australia stunned Turkey, claiming a 2-0 upset win in their first group match in Vancouver. The Turkish side were the favourites, but two goals from Nestori Inrankunda and Connor Metcalf secured the win for Australia. Foster says anything is possible at the World Cup.
6: With good organisation, as long as it's well coached, as long as, you know, you do have enough quality players, you should always have ambition. You always need to have belief. And the good thing is, you know, Australia believes in this team. We've got a great young generation.
0: Checking South Australia's weather, showers about the south of the northwest pastoral district and the west coast, tending to patchy rain and extending into central and southeastern districts during the afternoon. Port Lincoln, 18 in rain. Port Pirie, showers and 22. A shower or two in Renmark, 20. Showers increasing for Mount Gambier, 17. Broken Hill, partly cloudy and 23 degrees. Adelaide, showers continuing this afternoon. A top of 19's forecast. It's currently 16.7. Tomorrow, showers and 20. Wednesday, rain and 19. ABC News.
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9: Just trying to be clear here, does that mean no more trees will be removed? Is that what you're saying?
10: There's no more trees planned to be removed over the coming weeks. Majority of those being removed.

0: move for the upgrade specifically of the championship golf course and the works that will continue now and not in regard to tree removal, but more focused on groundworks.
1: Well, it is 3:05. Thanks so much for your company this afternoon and welcome to another week of the program. Many things to be discussing over the course of this afternoon. We'll keep you up to date with the latest when it comes to the situation in Iran. Maybe not quite a peace deal just yet, but certainly seems like it's being moved towards now with a number of the major parties of that conflict agreeing to saying that it's going to be all the deal's going to be signed on Friday. So, given how many times it feels like we've been to this point in the past, how optimistic should we be about this, or should there be a degree of scepticism? I don't know how you're feeling about that. If you'd like to share your thoughts, 0467 922 891. And hypothetically speaking, we'll be asking you whether you think private health insurance should be included as a job incentive. Because normally you'd think, well, wage is obviously a big part of it, but maybe there are other factors that make it pretty appealing for you to go and work, find, you know, if you're looking for a new job that's make you start, pick company A over company B, you say, oh, well, they offer flexible working hours or maybe a bit of working from home or salary sacrificing, or they'll pay your health insurance. How do you feel about that? Because at least according to one survey, is something that a lot of workers are keen on. Is it something, maybe you've already experienced it, or would you see that as something that would make a job more appealing? Or do you see it as a move maybe towards the kind of commodification of healthcare? We'll be talking about that later on. We'll be talking about illegal homemade parking signs. It's happening in the hills, apparently, where people have made their own parking restriction sign and said, look, gets very busy around here. Sorry, no parking. I'm guessing you're not allowed to do that. But what exactly are the rules? We'll find out more about that very soon as well. But at 3:07, I'm going to start this afternoon by talking about the question of whether or not there are too many local councils in South Australia. This has come up as a question, amalgamations, the phrase that kind of tends to be associated about this. And it is one that I think you feel strongly about one way or the other. Maybe you feel like there's too much duplication. There are too many councils in SA. Could rates drop, for example, if you merged and cut some of those duplicate roles that maybe you don't need, versus the idea of local government being one of the closest to the ground and kind of most in touch with community needs? And if you remove that, then do you risk kind of not being able to get in touch with members of the public as you can right now? It's come up in a couple of ways in recent days. Paul Starrick in the Advertiser has written a column about it, which is partially based on comments attributed to the Treasurer Tom Koutsantonis at a property council event, where he's quoted as saying, I'd like to see councils reform the way they conduct themselves. I'd like to see them consider more amalgamations. But also One Nation State President Carlos Caremba has announced plans for a public inquiry into councils, saying, look, we're going to explore everything. He says his position is currently that they don't merge representation, but they've got no issue with merging administrative bodies. We've got 67 councils. Do we need 67 CEOs? Do we need 67 HR departments? Do we need 67 payrolls? That makes no sense in this digital age. That's some of the comments that have been attributed to Carlos Caremba. So clearly on the political front, there's a bit of thought about it, but how do you feel about it? Love to hear from you. 0467 922 891 is the text number. Josh Sunman is Associate Lecturer in Public Policy from Flinders University. Josh, really good to talk to you this afternoon. Oh, Josh, do we have you there? Hello, Josh. Josh Sunman. No, maybe we'll try and come back to Josh Sunman from Flinders University to find out some of the arguments, as I say, both for and against this. But while we're getting to Josh Sunman, let's bring into the conversation Ron Valentine, who's the Mayor of the Southern Mallee District Council. Mayor, good afternoon to you.
2: Good afternoon, Nicola. How are you?
1: I'm well. Thank you for taking the time to have a chat about this. Can you tell us a bit about your council area to get started, places like all the bigger centres, Lamoureux, Pinneroo and the like?
2: Yeah, so we're a rural council, one of 19 level 5 councils, so that means 5,000 or less people. We've got 5,700 square kilometres, 2,000 people, and we go from the Victorian border to Geranium and just below the Riverland Highway and just above the Princess Highway, the Melbourne Highway.

0: So what are things like from your council's point of view? Because we have heard historically that, and recently too, that some councils are finding it pretty tough because of, you know, you've got that big area to cover, but a relatively small population base.
1: Absolutely. Look, I guess I've decided that the delineation is between growth and non-growth councils, and we're a non-growth. So anyone like us that's got large road networks, small populations, assets that we carried over from yesteryear, it's pretty tough financially, but also emotionally, because we don't have the services and the like that you have in the growth areas. So people, you know, are clinging on to those last bits that we've got, but it's very expensive to hold on to those.
0: Can you give me some examples? What are those kind of services people are clinging on to?
1: I mean, realistically, we'll cling on to everything. So, you know, if you go down our main street, a council office would be, you know, probably the best, one of the only buildings in the main street that's full. The, you know, the community hall that might not get used as much as it used to in yesteryear is still an emotionally charged piece of real estate because it's built by grandparents or great-grandparents and great-great-grandparents. So it's those kinds of things. So when we talk about services, it's actually mainly buildings, because we actually don't have any other services. You don't have, you know, the flashy stuff that you'll get elsewhere. We all have to drive away to buy a pair of jeans because we don't have the shops and the like. So our towns exist of a hotel, a post office, a chemist, a supermarket, and rural supplies, and basically public buildings.
0: So how do you feel about amalgamation, given all of that?
1: Look, not great. Amalgamation has been raised by myself and others to be something to be discussed with the population and find out what our constituency thinks about it. There is a percentage that think it's inevitable. But I think I heard in your intro, I think you're 100% right. What I've been putting forward is, you know, local government is there to represent the people, collect the local tax and spend it locally. That's it. All the rest, the administrative burden of council, is something that's still being handled the way it used to be done, you know, 50 years ago, and that's silly. There are modern ways and modern practices, so I'm very interested to find out what that looks like. And I think, you know, the government should sit down with us and say, well, okay, what does it look like? What could it look like? What should it look like?
0: Okay, so maybe the potential then for some kind of in between model, maybe almost where you and I guess it's how do you get the best of both worlds, but you try and keep the local representation, but maybe some of the back office kind of stuff gets centralised.
1: Yeah, and I think, you know, the governance piece is you know, is a big consumption of horsepower, I guess, manpower, and money. And I think to put it in a nutshell, from my point of view, and I think it's shared by many, is that the amount of money that is consumed just running the business of local government, not just councils, but the LGA, the government side of the whole lot, it consumes so much of the resource, there's not enough left at the end to actually do the roads and the rubbish collection and the parks and the, you know, the things that people actually rely on. And the federal government funding for that has halved in the last 20 years because they want to put in the bright, shiny things that just doesn't suit a district like ours.
0: Mm. What about employment? I mean, is that one of the other challenges if you were to consolidate some of those roles? I'm not sure how big an employer the council is in the area.
1: Historically, councils have been the biggest employer in the area, and we're still a reasonable employer. I think roughly we employ about 64 people, equating to about 43 full-time equivalents. But, I mean, we have businesses here that employ 400 people. So we're by no means the big employer. And I think it's one of those things, we're finding it more and more difficult to fill those positions locally. So we're having to bring people in from outside. Then we've got to try and house them and do all the things that you need to do for someone coming in, and that's problematic in itself. And I think you'd find a lot of councils like us are in the same situation. There's not that many positions that are filled locally anymore.
0: Mm. So it sounds then like you feel like there's a bit of a difference between a regional council versus a suburban council?
1: Well, I drew the line, and this is myself, between growth and non-growth. I don't think it matters where you are.
0: Okay.
1: If you're a growth council, governments care about you. They want to build bright, new, shiny things. You need infrastructure to grow your community, and that's fine. If you're a non-growth community like us, stagnant or shrinking, you don't need those infrastructure pieces. You don't need a new library or a art gallery or whatever. You're just trying to, you know, keep the rubble on your roads, and you're trying to deliver basic services for your people.

0: And over the years, there's been so much cost shifting from state governments to local government. We do so many more things. You know, we run two childcare centres because, you know, it's the provider of last resort. There is nobody else, so we do it. We own and operate them. And I mean, that's for a small council like us, that's quite a burden. And then trying to staff those and keep up the ratios and things like that is just really problematic. But without it, we would be in all kinds of trouble.
1: Ron Valens, I really appreciate your time this afternoon. Thank you.
0: Thank you.
1: Mayor of the Southern Mallee District Council. 3:15 is the time, 891 ABC Adelaide. You're on Drive with Nicolai Bailhart. So we're talking about local council amalgamations. Is it something that needs a fresh look at, given a number of politicians have been talking about it in recent days at the state level? A couple of texts coming through already. Chris says, the perfect number of local councils is zero. Have state government take over garbage collection and local issues. A country with the population of the UK only has two levels of government. But then David says, I remember hearing a couple of professors being interviewed on the ABC. One was from Perth, one was from Sydney. They'd both independently investigated the savings from council amalgamations and both concluded not 1 cent was saved by council mergers. By the way, I'm not a fan of my local council, but they are very transparent and very open to questioning. So that's David's thoughts. A couple of different ideas in there. Maybe you'd like to expand on them. 0467 922 891. You can always call us on 1300 222 891. Josh Sundman is with us, Associate Lecturer in Public Policy from Flinders. Josh, good to talk to you.
2: Great to be with you, Nikolai.
1: So there's obviously a lot of different aspects to look at here. Where should we get started? Can we talk about the money side of things? Because that was just touched on by, a couple of people have sent texts in saying, do you really save money if you amalgamate councils? Is there a definitive answer to that?
2: There's not so much a definitive answer on that. There are obviously cases for efficiencies, right? There are things that councils do where they might have duplicate staff in small kind of population servicing areas. But as we were just hearing from the mayor of the Southern Mallee, there is also the geographic problem. You know, if we were to amalgamate rural councils in particular, any potential cost saving from administrative staff would also have flow-on kind of impacts in those local communities where the councils are employers and kind of maintain local community facilities. I mean, the most recent example of potential amalgamation we had was the Grant District Council in the Southern Limestone Coast with Mount Gambier about 4 years ago. The state government put that up for a plebiscite and 90% or so of residents said no. They didn't want to merge Mount Gambier Council with the surrounding rural area council that basically wrapped around the city. So if there's a lot of resistance to it in the community, it's probably not something the state government's going to expend a lot of political capital on.
1: Mm. What do you think that resistance, where does that come from?
2: I think it comes fundamentally from a sense of representation. And I would make an argument that it's more important in rural communities. I would argue that rural communities are more connected to their local councils. They see those services more directly. Whereas in the Adelaide suburbs, for example, local councils are kind of part and parcel. You pay your rates, they collect your bins. But aside from that, you don't really have much of a sense of their impact. And I think those impacts are more kind of localized in rural areas and they're more apparent to the people there. A major problem we have in South Australia is the fact that local government elections get about 33% turnout. So whereas a state or a federal election with compulsory voting might get somewhere upwards of 90%, only 33% of people are actually voting in their council elections. So there's also that question of, well, they are a representative mechanism, but actually not many people are taking advantage of that. And that raises a real question as well.
1: Which goes in a roundabout way too to one of the other points that was raised on the text line around, and it kind of goes to that idea of a community connecting to a council of, you know, for most areas, and probably need to caveat with most, you know, it's not too hard to be able to get in touch with your local councillor and say, here's this pretty grassroots thing that is a problem, you know, if it's a pothole or if it's a bins that aren't being collected. And you can at least get in touch with that person, have a conversation with them versus, for example, a federal minister. Much harder for the average person on the street to be able to get in touch with the federal minister.
2: Yeah, I think there's that sense of closeness and not so much remoteness as it would be in Canberra, for example. But in terms of state and local MPs, a lot of people will often contact their state and local MPs with things that are really council issues. I think for a lot of people, the salience of what issue belongs to what level of government kind of gets lost in the mix. And I think a lot of people wouldn't even be aware without a Google search of who their local councillors are. I mean, I can speak for myself, where local council elections come around, we don't really know much about the candidates aside from they stand for more services and lower rates, it tends to be.
1: Yep.
2: So, you know, there tends to be a sense of, yes, they're a great local representation mechanism, but that requires us to actually know who these candidates are and to actually engage in the process. And there's a lot of evidence. There's currently a parliamentary inquiry going on as to whether local government needs a bit of a revamp in terms of its democratic credentials and whether, you know, it was suggested by Frank Pangallo in the last parliament, we move all the way to compulsory voting for local government elections, for example.
1: Josh, stay with us, but Scott from Birdside's been in touch, 1300 222 891. Scott, what are you thinking about this?
3: Everything old is new again, Nicola. They did this, it might be 30 years ago, it's a long time ago, and everybody that I speak to wishes they didn't do it. I don't think anything good came out of the last amalgamation of particularly country councils. The only thing that's got bigger in country councils is the CEO's pay and the amount of staff that work inside buildings.
1: Scott, thank you very much. Scott from Burnside. Shah on the text line says, Nicolai, councils are not broken. They're being forced to carry financial burdens greater than ever because state and federal treasurers see regions as an easy place to make savings to manipulate budget lines. Ben from Beaumont says, I'm actually of a bit of a different view that we ditch state-level government and just have national and local as an alternative. So you have local government, you have federal, but you don't have state. 0467 922 891. Josh Sunman from Flinders Uni, a couple of different points there. Any of them jump out at you to respond to?
2: I think there's something interesting in the fact that there has been a lot of financial buck passing in that people, state governments are under more and more pressure because they're getting less and less federal revenue, and that's kind of flowing through to the local government level. And we often see this kind of conflation in election campaigns as well. We've just had a state election here. Some of those promises which are delivered by the state government then get handed over to local government to manage in the long term. And something that looked great and shiny 20 years ago is not something that's budgeted for in local government in 20 years' time.
1: What about that idea of things like council CEO wages? And if you amalgamated a number of councils, almost going back to one of the points that Ron Valentine was making, if you could amalgamate some of the kind of the back end side of things, would that make a material difference to things like people's rates?
2: I think there's an intuitive kind of commonsensical idea behind the proposal to merge the back end of councils and the bureaucracies but maintain the representation. But in practice, I think it's very difficult to separate the two. What's your kind of mechanism to have local councillors who then don't really have a direct link to the services that are being provided? It becomes really difficult to kind of justify. And particularly, you know, evidence tends to show that if we give the decision over to the communities, do you want to amalgamate? The answer is usually no. So the question is how do we deliver efficient services through local councils, yet maintain and perhaps increase their representative legitimacy? And I think a lot of the problems to do with rural councils have also to do with just the state of rural South Australia in general, where most areas in rural South Australia are declining in terms of population. They're declining in terms of the amount of economic produce, productivity they contribute to the state GDP. And so they do end up politically deprioritised.
1: Andrew from Penong has been in touch with us. Andrew, good afternoon to you.
4: Oh, hello, Nikolai. I actually disagree. The regions aren't declining. I live on the Eyre Peninsula, and most of those towns, Coffin Bay, Elliston, Streaky Bay, Lincoln, et cetera, they're all booming. The Fleurieu's booming. And interestingly, South Australia has almost as many councils as Victoria, except Victoria has 6 million more people. So if we've got 72 CEOs on $500,000 a year, and we have one CEO of a department, for local government, surely there are efficiencies. And also flog off some of the buildings and land and whatever, retain the community centres and the like. Where, interestingly, where I live, we don't have a council. We have a progress association and we self-govern.
1: Okay. So, and do you feel that you don't need that level of local government representation then?
4: We don't need it and we don't want it. Because have a look at the bureaucracy of councils. Look at the Adelaide Hills Council, who are trying to abolish Santos or you know, cancel out Santos because of their fossil fuel, whatever, whatever.

0: councils get too political and they're kind of like an arm of the SA Labor government. I think remove them. They've had their chance to make a difference, and I think their time is over. They should at least start amalgamating them.
1: Okay.
0: And thank you.
1: Andrew, thank you very much. Andrew from Penong. That actually goes to a kind of a broader question, Josh, that does come up quite a bit around, and it almost is kind of taking a step back and looking at a bigger picture side of thing of what exactly the role of a local council is, like whether it should strictly just be you pay your rates and you get your rubbish looked after, the local government roads are maintained, those kinds of, library, those kinds of relatively core services, versus whether or not a council should try and offer broader services as well.
2: Yeah, it's interesting. There's actually a research group out of the University of Technology Sydney that have conducted surveys and done some studies in what do people actually want from their local councils. And broadly speaking, it's actually divided quite evenly between people who want to prioritise, as you said, the three R's, roads, rates, and rubbish, but also the people who want to see a general kind of more social advocacy role for their local councils. When it's asked in surveys, it kind of splits 50-50. But most of the kind of media commentary you see around, and kind of if you look on council Facebook pages, et cetera, it really tends towards that three R's, that delivery of kind of basic services rather than political advocacy. So it's quite interesting to see the difference between the kind of research studies and the kind of anecdotal evidence you might see across the internet and other media sources.
1: We've also had a couple of people on the text line saying that one of the concerns they have is around whether or not councils and council roles are being used as a stepping stone towards other political avenues. As in, you start off as a councillor and then maybe you become a local MP and go on from there, which I guess goes to that question around the political nature of councils as well. Should there be factions? Is it maybe naive to think that that's not going to happen, or is the whole idea that it shouldn't be seen as a pathway to a further political career? It's an interesting one.
2: Well, it's interesting. A lot of the kind of traditional understandings of politics and political parties is councils have been kind of breeding grounds and recruitment grounds for the next generation of representatives. And in New South Wales, and the United Kingdom, their councils are by and large party political. That is, if you're in New South Wales or if you're in the city of Brisbane, you're voting between Labor and Liberal candidates. Or Greens candidates, or One Nation candidates. One Nation have flagged here they intend to run candidates in local council elections under their banner. People are voting between political parties and for local government. So it's actually, South Australia is somewhat unique amongst other jurisdictions in that we don't have an expressly party political local government system.
1: Josh, I really appreciate your time this afternoon. Thank you so much.
2: Great to be with you, Nicola.
1: Josh Sundman, Associate Lecturer in Public Policy at Flinders University. Thanks to Ron Valentine, the Mayor of the Southern Mallee District Council. Let us know what you think about this. Is there a role for amalgamation? Would you like to see fewer councils, larger councils?

as I can access people. How do you feel about it? 0467 922 891 is the text number. 3:29 is the time. Let's get to your A, B, or C. Need your votes for which song you want to hear in full this afternoon. As always, let's get started with option A from Leo Sayer. I feel

0: So those are your three options. You make me feel like dancing. Leo Sayer is option A. Option B is we don't need another hero, Tina Turner. Option C is plans, Birds of Tokyo.
1: Mornings with Rory McLaren.
2: It's money and time, Rex Patrick. That's the other thing with FOI requests. The external review processes, this can take a month to 6 weeks.
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0: Well, I wonder if you've ever lived or worked near an area that gets really, really busy. Maybe it's one of those kind of hot spots where tourists or indeed locals come for the weekend. Maybe it's got you've got a local attraction near you and the roads get pretty congested. It can be a frustrating feeling. You can understand that if it's difficult to get a park near your house. You know, you've got visitors coming over and you have to warn them, well, you might be in for a little bit of a walk because you probably won't be able to park right near me. But what do you do in response to that? Well, in the Adelaide Hills, some homemade parking signs have been appearing in certain places, advising people that they're not allowed to park in that particular area, seemingly put out by some residents frustrated by visitors to a couple of local cafes that are in that kind of area. So it brings about the question of, well, you presume that's not allowed, but how do you try and air those concerns or frustrations, and what powers can be put in place to control things like traffic. If that's something that's affected you, love to hear from you. 0467 922 891. Jess Charlton is from the Adelaide Hills Council, the Director of Community and Development. Jess, thank you so much for your time this afternoon.
4: Thanks for having me, Nikolai.
0: So what can you tell us about this particular situation? What do you know about these homemade signs?
4: Yeah, so really good opportunity to have a chat about this one. Just thinking about the role of councils, one of our important ones is managing roadsides and parking issues. And this scenario is where, as you said, a resident has made their own homemade sign. It's like a small A-frame with a residents-only parking on it. And as you said, presumably to stop visitors from the area using that space. Look, I really understand the frustration if it's a busy area or why people might want to, you know, save the park out the front of their house, but it's really not something that you can do. You need approval to put signs on council land or including the footpath, and this is a public parking space that doesn't have any time restrictions or other permits required. So it is available for people to park there as long as they're, you know, following the road rules.
0: Is it one of those spots where it does get particularly busy at certain times?
4: Yeah, so the matter that has been, that we've seen in the media that was raised with us is in an area where there's a popular cafe. And look, as an aside, that's really great to see. We'd love to see our local businesses doing well. But we understand that that also comes with increased visitation to the area. And it's about getting that balance right for residents and visitors. And in this location, we're aware there is quite a bit of off-street parking available. So we think the current setup is about right at the moment.
0: How is that? How can that be looked at? I mean, what are the alternatives? I'm imagining there could be things like you could look at the potential of putting in timed parking.
4: Yeah, that's right. That could be one of the options. So I do encourage the residents nearby, if there are concerns that the current setup is not working for them, or even if they're finding people are parking illegally, so it might be that they've experienced someone parking across their driveway and impeding their access, that's a problem and shouldn't be happening. So I really encourage people to reach out

0: to council and share any concerns they might have, and that way we can explore if there's any further parking controls that need to be put in place.
1: And like you say, I guess part of the tricky balancing act there is wanting to try and make sure things are as good as they can be for local residents, but you also don't want to disadvantage a local business if it's doing well.
0: That's right. You know, that it's certainly a balance. And you know, in the hills, parking can be a little bit trickier than perhaps in a metropolitan area where you might have wider roads, and the way that, you know, the suburbs have developed over time is a little bit different. So in the hills, these things, you know, can be a bit of a delicate balance, but again, just encourage people to share any concerns they might have.
1: And I'm sure that's where, you know, because one of the other options I'm sure could be, well, you can, you know, put more parking in, but it's very easy to say that. But then for one, finding the area, for then finding the money and all the planning that would need to go in to put more parking in is much easier said than done.
0: Sure, and we're always happy to explore those sort of ideas, but certainly in the hills, the roads can be a bit narrower. The location that we're looking at, though, there is quite a bit of the parking on the road verge. So I think this particular location is probably okay, but certainly in the hills, you know, parking is something that we, you know, always looking to see how we might be able to improve it for people.
1: If people do continue to put signs out, and I guess I'm sure there would be a kind of a process of trying to get in touch with figuring out who's doing it and maybe having a word to them and those kinds of steps along the way, but ultimately, can you get fined for doing things like that if it's been explained to you, if you've been warned?
0: You're absolutely right. We do try and encourage people to do the right thing. So this is managed under our bylaws, and at the pointy end, it might be a fine. But we don't start at that point. We would always try and have a conversation with people. I believe on the occasion, the recent occasion, the staff investigated and the sign was no longer present. But if it had been, they would have, you know, talked to residents in the area so they could explain. You know, what you can and can't do. It would only be if there was sort of a repeated offending after we'd had those conversations that we may need to go down to that fine route.
1: So what do you think happens from here? I mean, is it a case of waiting to see if those signs reappear now?
0: We have been regularly patrolling, so there are a couple of areas that where there's some high visitation, and this hasn't really happened before, but there's been one or two that have popped up recently. So we are regularly patrolling those sites. I understand the team were out on the weekend and we didn't have any issues, but we'll continue to monitor it, and again, you know, reach out to us if you've got any further details or concerns about this.
1: Is there any other? We've had a question come through on the text line wondering if there's any other way that residents could be given preference, a kind of preferential parking system.
0: Yeah, sure. I mean, I think in some council areas, permit parking's quite common. It's not something that has really been done to a great extent in the Adelaide Hills. But again, if we get that feedback from people, then we might be able to explore that depending on, you know, what we're seeing and what we're hearing from people.
1: Okay, Jess, appreciate your time this afternoon. Thank you.
0: Thanks for having me. Bye.
1: Jess Charlton, who's from the Adelaide Hills Council, the Director of Community Development. As she said, one of those core roles of what councils do provide. One person, Steve, on the text line says, cafes should have off-street parking. Residents have to put up with noise. Cars can block driveways. They can even damage gardens and fences, and people can litter. But then Stephen says, I live in the Mitcham Council. I've been reporting illegal parking opposite my driveway for 3 years, and the response has been utterly inadequate. 0467 922 891 is the text number. You can always call us on 1300 222 891. Still getting lots of your thoughts coming through around council amalgamation as well. What do you think about it as an idea? Do you feel like, well, if your council merged with one next to you and it, let's say it dropped your rates. I mean, a few people have put on sent on the text line saying, "Look, I don't think that that's the case." But let's just say, if it did drop your rates, would that shift the dial for you in terms of being in favour of it, or do you really value that idea of local representation and that you know, if you call your local council, they'll know where you are and what your issue is, and hopefully be able to respond to it. What are your thoughts on that? 0467 922 891. We'll share more of those in a moment after we hear from Jewel. This is Who Will Save Your Soul.

0: Beautiful song, isn't it? That is Jewel with Who Will Save Your Soul on 891 ABC Adelaide. 18 to 4 is the time. You're on Drive with Nikolai Bahlhartz. We've been talking today about LGA amalgamations, local council amalgamations. This has been brought up by a number of politicians on different fronts. Kind of comments that have been made in the past week from a few different politicians saying, look, maybe it's something to look at. A really interesting, and I must say, fairly mixed response from you about how you feel about council amalgamations. Could they get bigger? Would they become more efficient? Would you save money? Or would you lose services? That very broadly speaking, is kind of the camps that people fall into. But an interesting text from Ian, who says, well, actually, I'm from Tassie here, but staying in beautiful Mount Barker in my motorhome for a few days. Good to have you here, Ian. Ian says, this discussion on council amalgamations rings true for me. Tasmania has 500,000 people, but it has 29 councils. They waste so much money, it's absurd. I worked in middle management for a council for 20 years, and my HR file was a foot thick with black marks. I think I might have asked too many questions. That's from Ian. What do you think about this? 0467 922 891. Rosemary from Encounter Bay is with us. Rosemary, how do you feel about this?
1: Hello.
0: Hello. What do you think about amalgamating councils, Rosemary?
1: Well, if councils amalgamate, there's going to be less money for the libraries. Now, in our area, we've got two councils, the Victor Harbour and the Alexandrina. Mm-hmm. We've both got libraries. If all the money has to come from one source, the libraries are going to suffer. As it is, the amount of money that we get, the libraries get from the state government has gone down. So it's the libraries that are picking up the extra. And groups like mine. I'm treasurer for the Friends of the Victor Harbour Library, and we have book sales to raise money to help the library.
0: Why are libraries so important to you, Rosemary? Why do you think it matters to be able to have them and have them in number?
1: It's a community service. We have a lot of events that are put on by the library. Some of them the Friends of the Library pay for. We have a lot of kids that come in, and I have a feeling our library in Victor Harbour has the highest population of actual readers in the state.
0: Rosemary, thank you very much, and appreciate you getting in touch, which is, and you're not alone, there are a number of people saying, well, what would happen if there were, if you were trying to make councils more efficient, would that mean that some of those kinds of services would be amalgamated as well? You'd see two local libraries turned into to one, and how do you pick which location, that kind of thing. Maggie from Kilkenny is with us as well. Maggie, what do you think about amalgamations?
2: Well, I agree with the gentleman from Tasmania. I think they're too greedy. I think they're too powerful. And amalgamation, well, you know, it's just going to make jobs disappear, and these so-called community services that they offer, it's all a bit of a farce. They're on outrageous salaries and, yeah, I mean, you know, my rates, what do they do for me?
0: Maggie, thank you very much. Maggie from Kilkenny. And as I say, lots of thoughts coming through on a kind of a similar line on both sides, I must say. Quite a mixed response. John says, our council merged with another council and that council had a huge debt. Guess what happened? Our services went backward as a result of that. Another person says, preferably none, but at the very least, mass amalgamations. Councils should concentrate on the three R's. Cut out getting involved in political issues, that it should just be rates, roads, rubbish. Sally says, absolutely, councils should be amalgamated. Look at the Brisbane City Council. It covers most of suburban Brisbane. It is a massive council area up there. Another person says, councils can cover huge areas. They have to maintain roads, unlike city councils who don't. Country councils have fewer ratepayers per square kilometre. Country people have fewer services because of distances. How can someone in the city with multiple choices understand how important the small services are that are attached to local councils? Our council operates the oldest overnight riverboat in Australia. That does things like helping to maintain tourism and local businesses, which is interesting, goes towards that other side of the question around, well, is a council's role just to do the real basics, or does it look at other things like tourism as well. 0467 922 891 is the text number. You can also use that to keep your votes coming in for your A, B or C. What do you want to hear in full? Option A, You Make Me Feel Like Dancing, Leo Sayer. Option B, We Don't Need Another Hero by Tina Turner. And option C, Plans, Birds of Tokyo.
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0: Well, so much celebration when it comes to the World Cup. The Socceroos win against Turkey. How does it rate in the history of round ball football in Australia? Zane Bojack is from ABC Sport, is keeping a very close eye on all things World Cup. Zane, thank you for your time this afternoon.
6: Nicolai, how are you? How is the city of churches? Because what about your superstar, Nestor Iracunda? So, do you think a statue might be erected in his honour? What a goal!
0: Right out the front of Hindmarsh Stadium. I think they might just have to set aside a little block of concrete for that, because you say that absolutely correctly. There's so much happiness in the city as a result of that. Earlier this morning on the station, we were hearing from his cousin and his dad. You could hear how excited they were. I mean, it was... There were 5,000 people watching it at one of the kind of public displays. It's certainly got attention here, but seemingly much further afield than just here in Adelaide.
6: Absolutely. And, you know, you've got so many players in the Australian team and in the squad over there, including Paul Izzo. You've got Mo Touré. It's wonderful to see South Australian football being represented so well. And Adelaide provided the two forwards for Australia yesterday that really gave Turkey a real going over. And it was interesting that, you know, so many of the Turkish experts expected that they would dominate. Well, they didn't dominate. They had to shoot from outside because our defence was so good. But on the counter, our boys were so good at being able to pick up those long balls and show incredible pace. And because of that, they were just at sea the whole time, Turkey. And this is the question I want to pose to you, Nicolai. We've only won 5 matches in a World Cup before. We beat Japan in Kaiserslautern in 2006. We beat Tunisia in 2022. That helped us get out of the group because we then went on to beat Denmark, eliminating them, and we played against Argentina in the round of 16. And, of course, Serbia. We beat them 2-1 in 2010 after we had that 4-0 thrashing earlier in the tournament under Pim Verbeek. So, look, that's not going to be one of the ones we consider. I think this is the best. I honestly think it's... I mean, you've got Tim Cahill with the boxing kangaroo. Well, guess what? Nestory recreated that
0: for
6: us.
0: Did that as well, yep.
6: He came out and gave us that thrill moment. So, look, as special as it was to go back to our first World Cup in what had been 32 years, when we went to Germany after 74 for the second time, I just have to say, I think this is it. I think this is our biggest win. I mean, the Matildas have had some magnificent wins as well, and you can maybe throw in the Asian Cup final where we beat South Korea in 2015 under Ange Postecoglou, but I think in terms of the world saying, wow, look at the Socceroos, I think this is right up there.
0: What about Turkey's response, though? I've seen the word disrespectful kind of thrown around.
6: Absolutely. And look, in terms of the world, they feel like Turkey did disrespect the Socceroos, not just with their captain and Hakan Calhanoglu. He basically said, we're going to dominate, we've got better qualities, we've got a more talented team. And then Vince Ruggieri, one of my good mates who is over there representing, used to be 9 newspapers, he basically said, look, do you feel like you didn't dominate? And he said, no, we did dominate. He said, we just need to be more focused with our goal scoring. Well, guess what? You lost 2-0. So they're still of the belief that, yes, they had 80% possession, so that means that they dominated the game. Well, the result was a 2-0 victory. And I think sometimes when you have this idea of the world game being this beautiful, and we've seen it in the past. You know, we saw Spain in 2010, and we've seen the Dutch in the past. How many Dutch teams have played beautiful football and not won a World Cup? Mm. I mean, that's the reality. And I think, yes, you say, oh, well, Australia hasn't got players that play, in the big leagues. We haven't got anyone in the EPL at the moment. But you can't tell me that Iracunda is not going to be there shortly. And certainly we used to have Matty Ryan there. And I think from this perspective, it's not necessarily about how many you have in the big leagues. It's about believing in how you can play and playing the best players to do that. Tony Popovich definitely did that. He got us across the line, picking the likes of Patrick Beach over over Matty Ryan. I couldn't believe it when Jackson Irvine wasn't in the side, but what a performance by Paul Okoronkwo. I mean, just unbelievable. The through ball for Nestori. I mean, everyone that came in did their job, and that's all we ask of Australians. And I think, to be honest, we love being the underdog, Nikolai. We love being the underdog.
0: And that leads us towards the next matchup against the USA. Obviously, it's going to be in Seattle, so that they'll have certainly have the crowd behind them. How would you – is it? Can you draw a comparison between how tough Turkey are versus how tough USA are?
6: Yeah, well, Turkey has got a lot of pedigree in the tournament. Yes, they haven't played a World Cup since 2002, but they made the last four. Mm-hmm. The US has only ever done that once, and that was back in the very first tournament in 1930. So we're talking about 100 years of them not being very consistent in the World Cup. Look, they've got some good players. There's no doubt about that. They put four past Paraguay just to show how offensively strong they are. But I think we can frustrate them as well. They won 2-1 in a match against Australia earlier, or at the end of last year. And I just get the feeling that with all of the momentum that they built up, and then, of course, seeing what happened, they might play a different strategy. I mean, they would have come out all-out attack like Turkey tried to do. But as Australia showed, our defence is so resolute, maybe you need to come with a better game plan than that. Maybe they need to be a bit more circumspect as well. But the one thing I do need to mention, Seattle, that's where the Seattle Seahawks play. They are known as, the extra player in the crowd. And there's a lot of talk that the Seattle fans are going to make it very difficult for the Socceroos. They're not going to have the atmosphere that they had in Vancouver, where there were so many Socceroos fans in the crowd. We know how much the ticket prices were for this American game. So that's not going to help the Aussies. But given the game plan, given the offensive threat that we saw from our stars up front,

0: I've got no reason why we can't put it to them. I mean, if we can nick a point, there's every chance we can finish on top of the group, because we then play Paraguay after that. So maybe you don't go into the game playing for a draw, but if you get one, that's just as good as getting a win, because we know that the USA is not going to have an easy time against Turkey, purely and simply because they're both attacking teams.
1: Just finally, on the lineups, you mentioned that there were some surprises this time around. Do you think now that there's been success with that, the same lineup goes into the USA, or does it get mixed up again?
0: Well, I think you can't drop Beach after what he produced. I mean, that's one of the best World Cup debuts I've ever seen. He made the saves he had to, but he made the ones he didn't have to as well. It was remarkable. And if you're Matty Ryan, it's not often Australian skipper gets sat on the bench, but I'm sure he would have just said, well, the kid proved himself. He's been the best player in the A-League the last 2 years, and he proved it on the world stage. Yeah, it's interesting in the midfield. Yeah, I don't know whether they might bring it, make a change. I think Volpato might play a part in this game against America. I can actually see him on the left-hand side really opening up the United States on the counter. And he's got not only some speed, but some really precise passing off that left boot. So that'll be interesting. But yeah, I think Australia, you almost going with the same side, don't you? Just say, look, you got the job done in Vancouver. Let's see what you can do in Seattle. It's the other thing is, as I mentioned, if you can nick a point, then we're virtually through, because a lot of the third place teams, there's 8 third place places in the round of 32 as well. So that's going to be interesting to see how Australia goes. And then, of course, we've got Paraguay after that, where you would expect Australia to maybe give some others an opportunity if we don't actually need to get a big win in terms of goal difference.
1: Zane, really appreciate your insights this afternoon. Thank you so much.
0: Always a pleasure. See you, Nick Light.
1: Thanks, heaps. Zane Bojack from ABC Sport. I should say, too, after 5:30 this afternoon, we'll hear from Nestor Iarancunda's school soccer coach, who saw him very early on and thought, I reckon this guy might be all right. 5:00 to 4:00 is the time. 891 ABC Adelaide. To the winner of your A, B, or C, thank you for all of your votes. Leo Sayer taking it out.

0: The winner of your A, B, or C, thank you for all of your votes. Maybe that got you up and dancing. Leo Sayer with you, Make Me Feel Like Dancing here on 891 ABC Adelaide. Now, almost news time at 4 o'clock. After that, when you're looking for a job, there are certain things you tend to look for, title, salary, super, might be bonus, you get a car or something like that. But would a job be more attractive if private health insurance was included? How do you feel about that as an idea? We'll be talking about it after the news. It's 4.
1: When you want to understand what's happening in your community.
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0: afternoon, Richard Davies with ABC News. Global share markets have welcomed news of a ceasefire deal between the US and Iran. Trading in Asia is up, with Tokyo and Seoul gaining about 5%, while Australia also gained ground, with the ASX 200 up around 1.3%. The price of oil fell, with Brent crude dropping more than 4.5% to $83.33 US a barrel. AMP economist Mi Bui says despite the good news, markets will be cautious until shipping through the Strait of Hormuz gets back to normal.
1: There are still a lot of ships stranded on two sides of the strait, so it takes time for them to clear that traffic. It takes time to rebuild the energy facilities around the regions as well. So I think markets as well as the consumers should brace for a few more months of volatility.
0: The former head of the competition watchdog, Graham Samuel, says vested interests have submerged tax debate in Australia. Professor Samuel has addressed a Senate inquiry into the federal government's sweeping changes to negative gearing and the capital gains tax discount. He's supportive of the reforms and says much of the opposition has come from large business groups.
2: Private vested interests have got very, very good megaphones, and they'll march up and down the street with their megaphones and their signs saying, yeah, this is going to be disaster, woe betide us. The public interest is very rarely represented, except by a few.
0: The head of the Pharmacy Guild of South Australia says there are increasing reports of theft. Branch President Matthew Gillespie says the cost of living crisis is one of the factors behind it. He says the items being stolen do not include behind-the-counter medicinal products.
3: There'd be more items that are available through the pharmacies where patients can self-select, where pharmacies and other small businesses would be feeling that theft.
0: A Melbourne court has heard a woman charged with slavery offences should be granted bail to support her young child. James Oaten reports.
4: The defence team for Zainab Ahmed told the Melbourne Magistrates Court the young daughter of the accused was suffering from PTSD after enduring years growing up in a Syrian refugee camp and separation anxiety after she was removed from her mum when Zainab Ahmed was arrested in early May. Defence have also stated the legal proceedings would be long and complicated, given this is the first time crimes against humanity have been tested in the Australian legal system, and many witnesses are based overseas.
0: The Australian Communications and Media Authority is calling on businesses to verify their sender IDs ahead of the launch of a new tool that will clamp down on scam text messages. Under the changes, text from companies that don't register will be accompanied with an unverified label from July the 1st. The consumer watchdog says Australians lost $2.18 billion to all scams in 2025. ACMA's telecommunications and consumer lead, Samantha York, says companies need to verify with the Australian Business Register.
5: The first phase is that any unregistered brand texts that come through get filtered into that unverified stream. The next phase of this will be, once we're confident that legitimate texts are not being caught up in this, the telcos will start blocking these messages.
0: In the AFL, Gold Coast vice-captain Sam Collins says he's hanging out for a win after the Suns' third straight loss at the weekend. The side went down to Geelong by 45 points with their last victory now a month ago against Port Adelaide. The defender says the club is desperate to turn things around but isn't overwhelmed by the pressure to do so just yet.
6: It's been a long time for us and we need to get to work. And as you said, the finals and things like that, you got to win games of football to earn your stripes there. So, yeah, no, I'm not really feeling the pressure. Probably just a bit of disappointment in a few facets of our game that we haven't quite rectified just yet.
0: The Premier says the Socceroos' win against Turkey last night was enthralling. Thousands of fans gathered in Adelaide yesterday to watch the team win their opening World Cup match. Five players in this year's Socceroos squad are from Adelaide. Premier Peter Malinauskas says Nestori Irinkunda's story is powerful.
7: Here is a family that refugees fleeing civil war from Tanzania. It was Australia that opened our hearts and showed compassion and gave this family a home. And now Nestori is a national hero.
0: Checking tomorrow's weather, areas of rain and isolated thunderstorms over western parts and the southern agricultural area. Port Lincoln 19, Port Pirie 22, Renmark 21, Mount Gambier 17. Adelaide, cloudy with showers tomorrow, a top of 20. It is currently 16.5. ABC News.
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12: Gather Round is staying for another 3 years. Were you a bit surprised that it's taken this long?
13: Well, we knew it wasn't going to go anywhere, Nikolai. There was absolutely no doubt about that. And long live Gather Round for beyond 3 years too, because geographically, where else can you do it?
8: Drive.
12: Where it is 4:05. Thanks for your company this hour. Of course, so much sport to talk about, including the Socceroos result, but more than that as well. Another close result for Port Adelaide and another loss too. So we'll be getting to sport with Mark Soderstrom this hour. But in a moment, in hypothetically speaking, we'll be asking you whether you think private health insurance should be included as a job incentive. So alongside maybe flexible working hours or salary sacrificing, that kind of thing. The idea that an employer would cover private health insurance as well. Love to get your thoughts coming through on that, whether or not you think, well, look, great, if it's a cost that's taken off me, fantastic. Maybe you have concerns about it. I don't know how you're feeling. 0467 922 891. But I just want to keep the conversation going too around local council amalgamations. If you're just joining us, we were discussing this in the previous hour. A couple of different suggestions in recent days and weeks about, well, at least raising the question as to whether or not there should be more council mergers effectively, whether or not there's duplication, whether or not if efficiencies can be found might drop your rates, versus people saying, look, worried about if that goes ahead, you will you might lose access to services. Sandy at Norwood says, I do think councils like Burnside, Mitcham, Unley, they should be amalgamated into one central location. There are too many CEOs on very high wages and it's not necessary. Sandy also saying there's too many councils with political agendas. Steve from KI says, every amalgamation around Australia was assessed by a university in New South Wales. And nationwide, two amalgamated councils reduced their rates. The majority of amalgamations increased rates, including in Queensland, the result being a number of de-amalgamations after that. Steve says a number of nationwide research pieces have found amalgamations deliver zero benefits and no-cost savings. Tom says, could we amalgamate state governments as well? A couple of people are asking about, well, what levels of government do we need? But then Virginia from Henley says, my council's upgraded playgrounds and sports fields and amenities, libraries and function areas, but other things still need upgrading, things like public toilets, for example. Larry as well saying, look, if they abut the sea, they have to maintain jetties too. So another responsibility of local council areas. Love to keep your thoughts coming on that too. 0467 922 891.
14: Hypothetically.
15: Well, what would you do?
16: Hypothetically.
15: Were you speaking hypothetically?
12: Of course, you can use that number to get in touch on Hypothetically Speaking as well. Asking you this afternoon, should private health insurance be included as a job incentive? Because you can imagine, let's just say you're in the market for a new job, there are different factors that can kind of entice you. Wage, certainly one of them. But then there are other kind of sweeteners as well, if I can put it that way. Maybe it's flexible working hours. You get to work from home a bit. Maybe you get salary sacrificing. What about that idea of private health insurance being included as one of the perks of signing up with an employer? One poll suggesting that it almost tops the list of what people want in terms of those extra incentives.

0: incentives. So what do you think? Does that resonate with you? Would you like that? 0467 922 8901. Let's start the conversation with Sarah McCann-Bartlett, who's the CEO of the Australian HR Institute. Sarah, thank you for your time this afternoon.
1: Hi, Nikolai. Good to speak to you.
0: I imagine that over time there has been a shift and an evolution in terms of, I'm not sure that incentives is exactly the right word, but those kinds of things that maybe are not the primary driver of why someone may choose company A over company B, they've changed over time. What kinds of examples of that have we seen come and go in terms of popularity?
1: Well, there are a lot of benefits that Australians get. Some are enshrined in law, and others are employer selected in consultation sometimes with employees. So if we think about some of those that are enshrined in law, high levels of compulsory superannuation that does get a boost on a fairly regular basis. Our minimum employment standards under the National Employment Standards, the NES, are actually, they're available to every Australian employee, of course, mm-hmm. and they set the lowest level. But most employers go over and above that. So things like paid holidays, other types of leave going over and above. Parental leave's a good example of that. The minimum is in the National Employment Standards, but many employers provide greater levels of parental leave. You've already mentioned hybrid and flexible working. Mm-hmm. Our workplaces in Australia are very flexible, and of course we've got high levels of hybrid working now, with over 60% of employers across Australia allowing employees who can work from home to work from home 2 days a week. And we get counselling for free, some support free, and a real focus on skills development and training. Ari's research shows that employers have been spending more per employee on training over the last 2 years. And then things like purchasing discount schemes are really coming to the fore, particularly with cost of living at the moment.
0: What about the idea of doing just that, of offering private health insurance? Do many employers offer that at the moment?
1: In Australia, very few employers offer paid for private health insurance. It's not standard or a very common benefit in Australia, unlike the US, where it's seen as a widespread, or it is a widespread employee benefit. In the US, I think about 50% of employees receive private health insurance. There are some sprinkling of global or US-based companies that might provide health insurance for employees who've come to Australia, but mm-hmm. this is definitely not the norm. And I think the difference between the US and Australia is that traditionally the public health system in Australia provided good universal health care for everybody as a safety net, unlike the US, which still struggles with that.
0: Well, yeah, and you certainly hear all those stories about the people having heart surgery and getting a bill of a couple of $100,000 to try and fix it. That kind of example. Do you think it's something that would appeal to many? Well, I guess both sides of the employee and the potential employee and the employer. The idea of, well, how about we pay your private health?
1: I think today health insurance costs, we know, have risen over time, and certainly with inflation outstripping wage increases, it has got expensive for some families, or many families and individual. And the public health system does sometimes mean long waits for appointments and non-urgent issues and procedures. There are also in Australia tax penalties for not having private health insurance. If you are an employee earning more than the threshold for the Medicare levy surcharge. So I would say that many employees would probably be pretty happy if their employer offered to pay for their health insurance, notwithstanding, interestingly, that still in Australia, there is a bit of a debate about whether we should have a universal public health system that everybody has access to

0: for everything. So there are some people who you know, fundamentally or ethically don't believe in private health insurance. But overall, I think many employees or most employees would say, yes, if you're going to pay for it, that would be terrific. But if we flip it over to the other side, the cost to the employer would be really high.
1: And I think it's cumulative as well if you were to offer it to every employee.
0: And if you look at the schemes in the US, they usually cover your family members as well.
1: Right, okay.
0: So it's not just for the specific employee. In the US, the schemes will also cover family members. So that is a very, very large cost for employers to suddenly be asked to pick up. Think about other benefits that have FBT, fringe benefits tax, applied to them. It would be quite likely that a benefit like this would actually be taxable.
1: Right, so that would have implications too.
0: So that would have implications on both side. It might make employees less mobile and actually unwilling to change jobs if some employers provided health insurance and others didn't. It could be a bit like those golden handcuffs. I can't change jobs because I have to find an employer now who pays for private health insurance. And we know that benefits and pay aren't necessarily drivers of employee engagement. That's about culture. Am I being invested in terms of skills and training? Are there job opportunities here for me? Can I continue to grow and progress? Are really what drives employee engagement and therefore commitment and productivity. It's not those monetary benefits.
1: Sarah, thank you so much. You were going to say? Keep going.
0: No. And I think in Australia, our health insurance is very individualised. So coverage would also benefit some people more than others as well.
1: Sarah, thank you so much.
0: Pleasure.
1: Sarah McCann-Bartlett, the CEO of the Australian HR Institute. Number of your thoughts coming through on this in the text line. Like to hear from you on it, 0467 922 891. One person says, this would move us closer to a more US-style healthcare model. Echoing one of the points that was made, many Americans receive health insurance through their employer. This person says, so provided Medicare remains in place for us, it could be an effective way to increase private health insurance participation here without removing the public safety net. What do you think? 0467 922 891. Jim from the Onkaparinga Hills, you got thoughts about this, Jim? Good afternoon to you.
2: Yeah, g'day, Nikolai. Yes, look, firstly, you know, years ago, Paul Keating sort of was boasting that he didn't have private health insurance. I mean, that was just a disgrace. I think I've had it since I was 17. Just looking at your American model, I think perhaps that has sometimes been exploited by the employer because the American medical system is a bit unusual, and I'm being polite.
1: thank you.
2: In that if they lose their medical, they're really up the creek with the proverbial no paddle. I think what needs to be encouraged is maybe an allowance is made by the employer for the individual to take out their health insurance privately. So it's not a
1: bargaining tool, kind of.
2: Yeah, that's exactly right. Right.
1: Jim, thank you very much. Jim from the Onkaparinga Hills. 17 past 4 is the time, 891 ABC Adelaide. Love to keep your thoughts coming on this. Hypothetically speaking, would you like to see private health insurance included as a job incentive? Ben Harris is the Director of Policy and Research with Private Healthcare Australia. Ben, good afternoon to you.
3: Hi, Nikolai. How are you?
1: I'm well. Can we just start big picture? What do you think about this as an idea?
3: Look, I think it's got a lot of merit, and Sarah's gone through a lot of the pros and cons. But importantly, Nikolai, 56% of Australians would like this. But I think Sarah and Jim have both made a really, really important point. We don't want a US-style system where your insurance is tied to your employment. That's a really bad idea on so many levels. And luckily in Australia, we have both community rating, which means that regardless of your health status, you are charged the same for private health insurance. But crucially for this conversation, health insurance is transferable. So if, in Sarah's example, if somebody moves employer, they can keep that, their employers, they can keep the same private health insurance coverage and just pay for it themselves.
1: Right.
3: So that's a really, really important difference between our system and the American system, that you can just sort of swap whenever you like.
1: And does that go to, I guess, to that, that point of concern that's been raised about, well, does it kind of lock you to a job where you become beholden? The reality, though, would be, I guess, and correct me if I'm wrong, if you, even if your private health insurance is transferable, if you lost your job, of course, your employer's not going to keep paying for it, so then you have to find the money to continue it on yourself.
3: That's correct.
1: Yeah.
3: But you can keep the same policy. You don't find yourself in a position where you lose your health insurance. You just, if you switch jobs, you can keep it and pay for it yourself. But cost of living is a really, really big issue across Australia at the moment. And while there aren't specific tax benefits through the fringe benefits tax, as Sarah's already explained, insurers can offer some discounts, or generally what happens with employer sponsored health insurance is there are a couple of extra benefits, for example, a bit more on extras coverage. Some funds actually specialise in employer superannuation, and there can be a bit of discount or a bit extra there. So it is worth something employers looking at offering. While there are no tax benefits at this stage, it will assist people with cost of living, and there's a whole range of things employers could and should be doing to encourage their workforce.
1: Do you know of many companies that offer this? Sarah was saying she doesn't believe a whole lot of companies do it. Are there any that are really doing it on a scale here in Australia?
3: There are a few. I don't have a list in front of me, and I'd hate to offer some and not the largest ones. Sarah's right, it is rare.
1: Mm.
3: But it is popular among employees, and when you've got a tight job market, as we do at the moment, and you're really trying to attract the best staff, private health insurance is definitely something that employers should be looking for.
1: What about the challenge of the cost from the employer's point of view? Again, one of the points Sarah McCann-Bartlett was making around, if you were to look at America as a parallel, and I know we're very different countries, but if you look at America where family members are covered as well, you can see that from an employer's point of view, that would be a pretty significant incentive that you'd be offering.
3: Oh, absolutely. It's it can be quite expensive, and that's the advantage of sort of bulk purchasing from a company. You can get a decent discount on the private health insurance and make it cheaper for the employer, because of course the employer is not going to pay for it on top of the salary. It will be taken as part of a package. But an employer will generally be able to get a better deal than an individual will, and that will provide a benefit and help with cost of living for families.
1: I know in the past, speaking to some of your colleagues, Ben, there had been, I think it's fair to say, a bit of concern raised about how many people are actually taking out private health insurance or that are electing to move away from private health, and that conundrum of if you've got a smaller pool of people contributing to the system overall, but maybe people with quite complex health needs being able to claim quite a large sum, which absolutely they're entitled to do. It's kind of one of the points. But that challenge of how those things are balanced out, and would this go some way towards that maybe, if you could get a significant rise in how many people are taking out private health overall?
3: Yeah, look, improving the pool means insurance is better. Like, I genuinely hope no one needs to use their private health insurance and they're really healthy and happy and rolling along happily. It's important to stay as healthy as possible. And for the funds that do specialise in this space, they often will offer products or things which have, you know, health promotion or prevention parts as well, which is really good for both the family receiving the private health insurance but also the employer, because everyone's happy if people are as healthy as possible. So having a larger pool is good. Having a group of people, the health fund, the employer and the employee and their family, motivated to improve their health and stay as well as possible is great for the entire system, including the public system.
1: Ben, appreciate your time this afternoon. Thank you.
3: Thanks, Nicola.
1: Ben Harris, the Director of Policy and Research at Private Healthcare Australia. 24 past four is the time. You're on Drive on 891 ABC Adelaide. We are talking hypothetically speaking and asking you, do you think private health insurance should be included as a job incentive alongside, well, maybe you can work from home a couple of days, maybe there's some flexibility in the hours that you work. What if somebody offered you, let's just say you're going for a new job, and somebody said, hey, look, we'll cover your private health insurance. Is that something that you'd like to see? Is it something you have concerns around? A couple more texts coming through. Shane says, having your private health insurance covered by your employer is the model which is currently used in the US. We all know how bad their system is. Mike similarly says, I don't want a system like what's happening in the United States. 0467 922 891 is the text number. You can always call us on 1300 222 891. Angie Knox is Professor of Management at the University of Sydney and is with us as well. Angie Knox, thank you for your time.
4: Good afternoon, Nicola.
1: Can we pick up on that point that a number of people have issued of concern about, well, is this a step towards the way the healthcare system is set up in the United States? Is that one of the areas that you think would be a bit of a potential stumbling block in this becoming a larger opportunity than it is at the moment?
4: Yes, it could be. We hear horror stories about how much health costs if you don't have private health insurance in the US. So it could certainly cause a degree of alarm if Australian workers thought that that may be the way Australia heads.
1: What are some of the other pros and cons of what you've heard so far? What's jumped out to you?
4: In the comments provided by your listeners, there's quite a lot of variation in how they feel about this as a potential option, and that is very realistic of the population. The best benefit schemes offered by organisations offer a range of options so that they take account of that variation in the population, the kinds of needs and preferences that we see across a diverse range of workers. And those kinds of benefit schemes are sometimes called cafeteria-style systems because they operate a little bit like a buffet where you can pick and choose some of the benefits that you include in your package, and you do that based on what best suits your needs and preferences.
1: And actually, can I just pick up on that? Because that's an interesting point, because I can imagine that this would be potentially, not for everybody, but potentially have a different level of interest depending on your demographics as well. You know, if you're young and you've just entered the workforce and you feel pretty fit and healthy, maybe it feels like less of something that you would use versus maybe when you're getting a bit older. Not for everybody, but for some people, you know, health concerns become a bit more complex and a bit more front of mind.
4: Yes, it will depend very much on demographics, socioeconomic background, gender, our health at the time, whether we've got particular underlying health issues. So it's not a one-size-fits-all kind of idea that organisations should be adopting. And they should certainly be consulting with their workforce, asking workers what do they want to see in their benefit practices? What's attractive to them, and what's going to be something that would motivate them to join the organisation and certainly stay with the organisation?
1: Do you think that the kinds of things that can shift people's decision of where to take up employment, or it kind of goes back to one of the points, earlier points that was raised around these might be attractive to a certain point, but maybe other things like culture, like being able to see a path of growth or a path of, you know, moving up the ranks, are they kind of seen as more important, do you think?
4: Again, it depends on the worker, but yes, it would be probably more important when workers have more choice over the firms that they might join. If they have multiple job offers, for instance, then it's going to be more important. They'll start then weighing up what are the particular benefits that they have on offer and what's going to best suit them.
1: And I'm sure there are ebbs and flows too in terms of, around, like, you know, the unemployment rate, for example. If it's a a market where things are tight and you have to go that extra mile to try and recruit someone versus maybe if there's less certainty in the market, people will be more willing to just kind of take whatever is offered.
4: Yes, that's right. And that's also what organisations should be keeping in mind, that it has to be a package that suits their needs as well as the workers' needs.
1: Do you think that will continue to change over time in terms of that companies trying to read what employees want, or will it

0: the appetite for working from home?
1: Well, employers of choice are always on the front foot in terms of these kinds of benefits. They'll always be researching what their competitors are doing and staying one step ahead, as well as consulting with their workforces and perhaps the broader labour force to understand what is it that's front of mind for workers so that they stay ahead of the curve.
0: Angie Knox, thank you so much for your time this afternoon as well.
1: My pleasure.
0: Angie Knox, a professor of management at the University of Sydney. Still more of your thoughts coming through on this. One person says, my partner's employer, a mining company, has a scheme that provides a payment towards health insurance for the family. You pay and then claim back each quarter up to a set amount annually. And it is a much appreciated aspect of his employment. So there you go, being offered in for at least one place. Another person says, why should everyone have private health insurance? Do not go down the US path. That's from Bernie. Frosty says, I'd rather see a tax reform for pensioners to do part-time work without being penalised. That's top of risk for me. Keep your thoughts coming. 0467 922 891. 4:30 is the time. After news, traffic and weather, it will be time for sport with Mark Soderstrom. We'll talk about the big Aussie win at the World Cup and the Power falling short yet again. Just first, though, let's get the latest in news headlines. Richard Davies, good afternoon.
2: Good afternoon, Nikolai. The federal government will decide in the coming days if it will extend the cut to the fuel excise after the US and Iran agreed to a new ceasefire deal. The tax on petrol was reduced earlier this year after the US and Israel attacked Iran, sending fuel prices soaring. The move has saved motorists 26 cents per litre, but the temporary measure is due to end on June 30. New data from the Education Department shows mobile phone-related incidents in high schools are decreasing year on year. Mobile phones, smartwatches and tablets were banned in all public SA schools in 2023. The data shows phone-related incidents have decreased 82% compared to the same time in 2023. And South Australia's African community is continuing to celebrate the success of young gun Nestori Irinkunda, who starred in yesterday's win against Turkey. The 20-year-old from Adelaide made history in his World Cup debut, named Player of the Match and becoming Australia's youngest ever player to kick a goal in the event. I'll have more news at 5 o'clock.
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0: And Tim Attewills from the Australian Traffic Network. 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
4: Hi, Nicola. It's not too bad out there at the moment. It is obviously quite wet, though, so take it easy on the wet roads. If you're heading through Harron Hill, we have a collision at the Southern Expressway near Majors Road. In Parafield, cleaning up an earlier one also at Kings Road near Cross Keys Road. Through Hillbank, there's a bit of mud and debris causing extra slippery conditions on Blacktop Road near Williams Road. Through Woodville South, ongoing roadworks slowing things down at Woodville Road near Simpson Street, down to 40 for outbound through there, and the same too in Plimpton at Marion Road near Glengold Terrace, down to 40 in both directions. Keep an eye for speed cameras across the afternoon at Gorge Road in Parracombe, Hanson Road, Wingfield and Main North Road through Blair Athol.
0: Thank you, Tim Attewill from the Australian Traffic Network. 28 to 5 the time. Let's head to the Bureau of Meteorology. Chris Kent is senior forecaster on duty. Chris, good afternoon.
5: Hey, Nicola, how are you?
0: No, I'm all right. It looked a little threatening this morning, but wasn't, you know, it was pretty clear. And then, it really feels like we've settled into winter now.
5: Yeah, we've definitely got those gloomy skies and sort of, drizzly conditions moving through Adelaide now. We've recorded 2.6 millimetres so far at the West Harris Gauge, and Mount Lofty has recorded 6.2, and down on the Fleurieu 5.8 at Parowa West. So starting to see some totals building up. They'll continue to build throughout the night and throughout the week. Temperature-wise, we've seen very unwintry-like temperatures, really. Maximum of 18 degrees in the city, and it reached 19 up at Parafield, actually. So with that, a bit of humidity as well. Humidities are kind of up in sort of rare the high 90s, so it's pretty humid and moist out there. Those conditions are likely to continue for much of this week, with tomorrow probably being one of the wetter days this week, and also Wednesday. So by the end of the week, we'll start seeing sort of some of that rain becoming a little bit more isolated. But the next 2 days looking like

0: pretty wet.
1: Yeah, and on that, so we've got some relatively wide rainfall ranges, I think 7 to 15 tomorrow and 10 to 25 millimetres on Wednesday. Does that point towards, you know, if you find yourself under a bit of a storm cell, you'll end up at that upper end? Or geographics obviously plays a role too.
0: Yeah, so we'll see. Obviously, coming into the ranges, the Mount Lofty ranges tend to pick up a little bit more rainfall given the topography. So they're probably looking at sort of the upper ranges of that range. But yeah, there is a chance we may see sort of the odd thunderstorm around. Probably more likely across more inland parts than Adelaide itself. But yeah, there could be some heavier sort of elements within that the rain band that's moving through. So yeah, it's depending on the movement of the low that's generating this rain. And given it's a tropical origin as well, the rainfall ranges and sort of the rainfall amounts can be a little bit hard to predict as well. So there's a good little buffer in there in terms of what we could expect, I guess.
1: And then is it as of Thursday, the showers will continue on, but likely totals drop back pretty significantly?
0: Yeah, so by Thursday, we'll start seeing sort of those showers becoming a bit more isolated. So, the next 2 days, Tuesday, Wednesday, pretty widespread rainy conditions. By Thursday, we'll start seeing sort of, some of those more showery conditions and maybe a little bit of blue sky popping out from time to time as well. So, we'll start seeing those rainfall ranges will start dropping towards the end of the week.
1: You mentioned relatively warm, both this time of year anyway, partially as a result of the systems coming through. But even so, overnight, I mean, it's not unheard of, I'm sure, but middle of June and 15-degree overnight lows feels pretty warm in the scheme of things.
0: That is, yes. That's usually a maximum, even more higher than a maximum this time of year. I mentioned the moisture coming down from the tropical air from the tropics. So a lot of moisture in the air. The mugginess in the air just doesn't prevent that cooling process that happens overnight. So hence those warmer overnight temperatures, and also the cloud cover doesn't help with that either. So we've got some warmer nights on the cards for much of this week as well.
1: Chris, thank you so much.
0: No worries.
1: Chris Kent, senior forecaster on duty at the Bureau of Meteorology. A couple more of your texts coming through on getting your employer to pay your private health insurance, an idea that's been put forward. Apparently, a lot of people are interested in it. One less thing to pay for. Lizzie says, my ex was a chemical engineer and worked in Port Pirie. Part of his package was private healthcare for him and his family. That was great. And my partner was in construction and belonged to a union. And they did and still do provide private healthcare for him. So there you go, a couple of other examples. And Glenys on the text line too says, health insurance is based on community risk, i.e. you don't pay a higher premium if you're sick. I've had private health my entire life, and today I need the system that I have paid for. Participation is key, and it takes huge pressure off the public system. Also, if your employer pays for health insurance, we might not want them having access to your information as well, which raises another really interesting and important point around privacy too. Happy to keep your thoughts coming. 0467 922 891. Now, before 5 o'clock, might not have happened to you, but if you were to be stopped by someone in law enforcement, do you think you'd be able to, in that moment, be able to pick the difference between a police officer and a police security officer, a PSO? Well, some in the legal fraternity are worried that you might not know of the difference of your rights, depending on who talks to you. So we'll discuss that. But next in sport, so much going on, the World Cup, the AFL. We're also going to focus on a story that you won't want to miss about some of the unsung heroes of sport, the mascots.
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1: Well, it is 21-5. Mark Soderstrom's from Channel 7 Sport. And so I think if you're a general sport lover, this past weekend would have been one of the best that you would have seen in quite some time between the World Cup, footy, the NBA finals, Thunderbirds picked up another win. There's so much to go through.
6: Absolutely. And I'm really excited because I know what you're going to wrap this segment up with. And I won't preempt it, but I was looking through all the sports stories coming through today and I read that one. And the first thing I thought of was Nikolai Balhartz. And now, not because of what it involved.
1: Oh, yes, thank you.
6: Right. I'm going to make that very clear. But because the quirkiness of it is right up your alley and I love it. But yeah, we're going to go footy first, talk about the Power.
1: Yeah, let's talk about the Power because another close loss. I mean, I don't know if you're a Port Adelaide fan. Do you take any solace from the fact that at least you're keeping up largely with some pretty strong competition, or you're lamenting what could have been?
6: I think it's probably a bit of both. Well, the Swannies now are sitting 12-2. They are playing some terrific footy. Port Adelaide again, because remember last week we talked about how they got over West Coast in that really tight one and went, well, after losing four games by 3 points or less, they needed to win a tight one to get some, you know, some real momentum, perhaps some confidence. Well, they've dropped this one by 3 points to the Swannies and against elite competition. And, geez, they had their chances. They were a little inaccurate earlier. I think they kicked 3-6 or something the first quarter, but they started off beautifully, then bounced back in the start of the second quarter to really get on the board with some goals. But what were they? They were up by 9 points at three-quarter time. A similar situation against West Coast last week, and they held on. But high-quality team, they couldn't hold on against the Swannies. But, gee, it's one of those ones, because you look at those five matches that have been lost by half a goal or less. And this is, it's almost like a broken record, isn't it, what we're talking about? You pinch those, or you pinch most of them, and your season looks completely different.
1: Yeah, absolutely. And the kind of what could have beens. I mean, I don't know how much people want to lament on could have beens, but it, like you say, the season could legitimately be looking really different for Port Adelaide with, what, half a dozen kicks?
6: Yeah, absolutely. No doubt at all about that. So, look, again, if you want to go glass half full, you're right. They are taking on some of the best teams in the competition and showing that they are competitive. And when you look at their top line players, Butters and Horn Francis and so forth, they are in great shape. You know, and Jordan Sweet in the ruck was brilliant, took that mark, you know, late at the end, kicked the goal, but it wasn't enough. So even that mid-tier level of player is standing up as well, but they just can't get across the line. So it looks like it's probably, at this stage, you look and think it's going to be one of those what-if sort of seasons for them. But in a positive again, it's showing Josh Carr that he's got so much to work with.
1: Speaking of positives, let's get to the Socceroos, because what a result. I mean, I think it's fair to say that probably a better outcome than at least some fans would have realistically thought was possible against Turquia. And Nestori Irinkunda leading the charge.
6: A beautiful goal, wasn't it, from the boy from Weir Parafield Gardens?
1: Yeah. Yep.
6: I think he was not far from here. It looked fantastic. It was just brilliant. I was just in the city with the kids and just lucked upon the fact that they had the live site at Memorial
1: Drive. Oh, cool. Yeah.
6: And,
1: yep.
6: Mate, it was brilliant. We went in there and watched, you know, most of the game, and it was just a fantastic atmosphere. So well done everyone who put that on, because it's a free opportunity. And they take on the US on Saturday morning at 4 a.m. The live site's open again at that time, which is
1: brave
6: pretty amazing.
1: Souls. So, we'll be getting the coffee machine will be going overtime.
6: Yeah, if you want to get along, though, you know, really family friendly. So I thought, look, that was brilliant. But the win was outstanding. What about the keeper, Patrick Beach? Has fast become a new cult hero in Australia. So coming out of the A-League, and Tony Popovich decided to give him a run in goals instead of, you know, Matt Ryan, the long-time keeper and long-time captain. And he was unbelievable, Beach. 2-0 against, you know, a really good outfit who I think were valued at around about $600 million, their squad. Wow. And the Aussie squad's, I think, under $100 million. So it was really a bit of a David and Goliath type scenario. They've got the USA coming up next, so that'll be fantastic to watch that. But I mean, the two stories essentially were Irinkunda and Beach. So great to see a South Aussie boy doing brilliantly, and also to see essentially a guy 22 years of age out of the A-League with a world-class keeping performance, which will no doubt have many European clubs looking at him going, who is this bloke? We need to get our hands on him.
1: Contract on the way. You wonder too, though, for Tony Popovich, like that is a bold call to do what he did. And it was one of those ones that, you know, now, of course, completely understandably, everyone's going, amazing, visionary. But gee, if it had gone the other way.
6: Yeah, and look, he made an early save as well, and a couple of absolute.

0: Absolutely ripping saves throughout the rest of the match. And if you looked at the way that the game came, it was essentially Australia weren't in possession for much of the game. And they got these couple of really beautiful breakthroughs with their speed where they're able to score. And then the ball goes back into their defensive half, essentially for the whole thing. And they just withheld against all
1: Yeah.
0: that, almost like a bloody red tsunami coming at them. So, look, it was a brilliant performance. And you don't have to be a big soccer fan or a fan of the world game to have loved it and really embraced it. So hopefully everyone's getting on board and we can see the Aussies sneak through to the next round. They've got the USA and Paraguay to come still, so that they, in this qualifying type section, then they could go on from there. But yeah, it was brilliant. It just felt like the whole country had got behind the Socceroos, which is what we want to see.
1: Nice to have one of those unifiers. Thunderbirds have broken another record, the most victories in a home and away season. I mean, again, you don't want to get too far ahead of yourself, but do you think that the momentum's coming at the right time?
0: Oh, yeah, I already ticked off the premiership, mate. It's
1: Yes.
0: done. We
1: Yep.
0: already did that the other way. We're going to paint this town pink by the way they're going. But obviously, the grand final, if they get there, is going to be played in Victoria because it's been sold off. So, 13 games they've won, which is a new record. They dropped that game to the Vixens earlier in the year. They're going to a major semi-final, but so far so good. Plenty of confidence for the T-Birds, and hopefully they can continue on and get it done when it really does count, because they are clearly the form team of the competition. And we've seen the Vixens sort of waver a little bit more recently, which is what we want to happen.
1: Of course, with the World Cup going on in the US, you'd think, well, that's going to be the main sporting event, and I'm sure many people would argue it is. But alongside that, of course, the NBA finals have been going on too, and the Knicks have done it for the first time in, it was at 50 odd years.
0: Yeah, 53 years. So you can only imagine how crazy that town's going at the moment. And there's clearly a lot going on in the US because it's the US, Mexico, and Canada in a three-way hosting role with the World Cup. So you've got New York City going absolutely crazy. Jalen Brunson was outstanding. He got his 45 points and was the finals MVP. They won 4-1 against the Spurs and a beautiful Adelaide 36ers connection, of course, because Jalen's dad, Rick, did play for the 36ers back in the Brett Maher days. Before he went back in the NBA and played some terrific basketball and also did some terrific coaching at that level. So yeah, you can only imagine now, New York City, mate, what a place to be.
1: You mentioned Adelaide connections. This is just a little one, but it grabbed my attention. I actually saw this on Reddit of all places. But there's one of the New York Knicks players, Miles McBride. He gave Adelaide a shout out. Here's a little bit of that audio.
2: Appreciate your time right throughout the finals and enjoy the celebrations. I feel
3: hey,
2: like the
3: hey, shout out Adelaide. Shout out
2: Adelaide. Hey, we always get Sydney, Melbourne, we don't get Adelaide.
3: Shout out Adelaide. My brother going there. About to open up a gym. Yes, sir.
1: So there you go, one of the bench players.
0: He said, my brother opened up a gym.
1: Yeah, he's opening up a gym here in Adelaide. So,
0: well, geez, we have to find out about that, where that is.
1: Yeah, exactly. And thanks, we should say thanks to ESPN for that audio. Now, this final story, Soda, the one that grabbed your attention, certainly
0: no
1: grabbed
0: doubt.
1: My attention. We're going back to the World Cup, but in a very different way involving mascots. Do you want to explain this to us?
0: I will. We're going to go to Lima in Peru, where a 48-year-old bloke called Carlos Cabrera, who is a pretty dodgy sort of cat, and he's dealing in the Colombian marching powder, got himself in all sorts of issues. So what the cops did over there in Peru, and I think they call them the Green Machine or the Green Team, they have, because this guy's a big World Cup fan, so what they did was the undercover drug cops decided to dress as the mascots from the World Cup. So there's Clutch, the bald eagle representing America, and Maple the Moose looking after Canada. Now, clearly there was no need for Zayu, the jaguar from Mexico, because he wasn't present at the sting. So the cops dressed up as Clutch and Maple, and they took Carlos down. He's in all sorts of trouble. So it was the Green Squadron, actually, they call themselves. So they've taken him down. Now, this group, clearly, when you come in as two mascots, they've got the right idea. They've certainly had this bloke hoodwinked. He had no idea that they were actually undercover cops, and they've nabbed him brilliantly. But these guys have got form, the cops. So in the past, they've done drug stings as Santa Claus and the Grinch. And also another one that was highly successful was they went in as Deadpool and Wolverine.
1: Right.
0: So how good is that? Now, I've just realised, Nicola, I'm in the car park here at Channel 7. In the back of my car, I've still got the Mufasa outfit from the Big Freeze the
1: Oh,
0: other
1: yeah.
0: day. So if Grant Stevens is looking for a way to take down some bad units in this town, he and his staff are welcome to borrow the Mufasa outfit, and maybe they could grab a Simba or even Scar.

0: car and take down some of the bad dudes, because I love the creativity, as if you're going to think that these guys dressed up are actually drug cops. Brilliant.
1: It's just ingenious, isn't it? It sounds like something from a movie that you think, okay, well, this guy loves the World Cup. The World Cup's on. What are we going to do? We'll dress up as the mascots and just turn up at his house, and he'll go, "Hey, come on in, come on in." And then bang,
0: Party time.
1: turns out
0: Love
1: it's a
0: it.
1: drug raid.
0: Absolutely brilliant, isn't it? I think that is just a big, big tick for creativity by the Lima Green Squadron. So just be careful if you perhaps, at the Adelaide Oval and Thunder Power comes running past, or Claude the Crow. If you're up to no good, it could be Grant Stevens hiding underneath.
1: Soda, perfectly done. Thank you so much.
0: See you, buddy.
1: Mark Soderstrom from Channel 7 Sport. How about that? I mean, it is, yeah, exactly like Mark, like Soda said, creativity at the fore. 10 to 5 is the time, 891 ABC Adelaide. Should say, too, after the news, you might have heard the phrase today. It's certainly been in the headlines, let the oil flow. It's one of the lines that the US President Donald Trump has said in a cease as a ceasefire is achieved with Iran. But how much should we read into that? We've heard from, in this instance, representatives from Pakistan, the intermediary that's been trying to broker some move towards a ceasefire or indeed peace. Iran and the US have both confirmed it. Still seem to be a lot of caveats, though, and given how fragile this seems, how much do we read into that? Well, we'll be talking about that after the news at 5 o'clock. Right now, though, it's 9 to 5.
2: Tammy Shipley believed someone was out to hurt her. She's put under 24-hour surveillance. And then something strange happens.
3: Ambulance emergency.
2: Tammy's story. 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
1: Now, you may never have been detained before, but even if you haven't been detained by police, you're probably at least somewhat familiar with at least the idea of having your rights read to you. You have a right to remain silent, you have a right to legal representation, that kind of thing. Well, some concerns have been raised here in South Australia about how that can play out when it comes to police security officers, PSOs, rather than police officers themselves. What can be asked of people if they are detained? Craig Caldicott is chair of the Criminal Law Committee at the Law Society here in SA. Craig Caldicott, thank you for your time.
5: Thank you. Good evening or good afternoon, Nikolai.
1: Given, as I say, probably a lot of people that are listening may not have had an interaction with police for a thing like this, can we start with how much knowledge you think there is in the general population about how that can play out if you're detained, what your rights are?
5: Well, I would have thought in the general population, people would be aware that they have some rights as to what they are. They're to a certain extent relying on police to tell you what they are, and that's the right to silence, right to have a lawyer, right to have an interpreter. Imagine someone who's has difficulty with English is being detained by police and not fully understanding what has been asked of them, and they need an interpreter.
1: Can we talk about some of the concerns here about how this may play out if it's a PSO, a police security officer, detaining you versus a police officer?
5: Well, there's no rights given to the person. So what happens is that they're detained by police security officers, and a person might be a bit garrulous and start talking, might say all sorts of things, inappropriate things, and that can be used against them in a court of law. There's no caution there. They're not aware that they don't have to say anything, because it's not explained to them.
1: Right. So a police officer, if you're detained by a police officer, it's more routine or part of the expectation that you will have those rights explained. But if you're detained by a PSO, not necessarily the case.
5: Yeah, well, under the Summary Procedure Act, they have to, or Summary Offences Act, they have to give you those rights if they are detaining you or arresting you. They can detain you up to 4 hours, but if they're arresting you, they have to give you those rights. And it's important, because we know that in the past, police have done the wrong thing, and that's why those rights are enshrined in the legislation.
1: We SA Police have been quoted as saying it's rare for a PSO to detain a person, and if they do, they then deliver them into custody of a sworn police officer, and they do the kind of the what your rights are process. Does that go some way towards explaining or easing some of those concerns?
5: Well, I would have

0: thought that anyone who say is being detained or by a PSI should have their rights explained to them then. It wouldn't take much to change the legislation. Police officers are given training about all of that. Well, not that certain that PSOs are given the same amount of training, and a person's rights are being trampled over.
1: So is that where you think this could be kind of equalised in a sense, if it was a requirement for PSOs to undergo the same or have the same obligations to explain what people's rights are?
0: Absolutely. They should have the same amount of training as police officers, so they know what their rights and obligations are, and they should give to a person that is detained the same rights and obligations that a police officer has. I don't understand why that wouldn't be the case.
1: And to expand on a point you touched on earlier, is part of that concern around if you were detained, obviously that depending on the circumstances, you can imagine that in many situations it would be, you know, if you've done the right thing or if you've done the wrong thing, a pretty kind of stressful, heightened moment, and being able to make a kind of cool, calculated decision about what you say or don't say is harder in those kind of situations.
0: Well, it certainly is. Imagine if it's a police security officer has detained someone, they put them in the back of a police car or another vehicle. That person, because of the nature of it, might start talking about all sorts of things, and that can be used against them.
1: Are there other things that could be a middle ground? I think one of the other solutions that was put forward was the terminology that was used is a tailored caution. So, again, that kind of goes towards saying that it could be a middle ground, I suppose, between the official declaration of here's what the advice is, but a kind of interim, less formal one. Does that make sense?
0: It makes sense, but it's not appropriate, because the caution is we're wishing to speak to you about a certain matter. Anything you do say may be used and taken down and used in evidence. Do you understand? That is the formal caution that is given, and that wouldn't take much for a PSO to actually give that sort of caution.
1: We're having one person on the text lines just wanting a bit more clarity too on the difference between a PSO and an officer, Craig Caldicott.
0: Yeah, a police officer, as I understand it, is sworn in. They're trained before they're effectively let out with a view to arresting and detaining people and investigating crimes, etc. PSO too has a less of a role. They don't have anywhere near the same amount of training, and they effectively, sometimes see the cars around the place and they've got PSO on the outside of the car, and they go and they help sometimes with traffic. They sometimes help with other things, such as crime scene guards or something similar. This was all raised with the Parliamentary Inquiry Committee 18 months ago.
1: Do you think there's much appetite politically for addressing this, Craig Caldicott?
0: No, because it should be addressed. It should be looked at. It should be protecting the rights of the individual going forward, because that's what we have decided in the past is appropriate. To say people can't have the right to have a lawyer, don't have the right to have a caution given, don't have the right to have an interpreter, I think flies in the face of having a complete fair system.
1: Craig Caldicott, thank you for your time this afternoon.
0: Thank you.
1: Chair of the Criminal Law Committee of the Law Society of SA. We did ask South Australia Police to join us today. They were unavailable, provided a written statement saying, in part, legislative changes to the Police Act in 2021 transitioned protective security officers into police security officers, maintaining their existing limited power to detain individuals while expanding their role to include additional duties. These duties primarily involve security functions such as guarding detainees in custody or at hospitals, enabling sworn police officers to focus on frontline policing. Amendments in 2026 clarified that PSOs do not have the power to arrest, only a limited power to detain. There's quite a bit more in that statement, including saying that when a PSO detains a person, they must inform the person of the reason for detention and promptly transfer them to a police officer. Almost time for the news at 5. Now, after that, the impact of a ceasefire between the US and Iran. Are we making a way towards peace? And if you've been to the emergency room lately, chances are it was probably pretty busy.

0: Hospital emergency department arrivals, in fact, have increased by 50% since 2012. So what is behind this?
1: Breakfast with Sonia and Jules.
2: World Cup fever continues.
3: Let's cross to Vancouver. It was an incredible goal. What was that like to see?
4: Very emotional.
2: How's Nestori feeling after that?
4: Happy to get the 3 points.
1: 891 ABC Adelaide.
5: Good afternoon, Richard Davies with ABC News. The federal government will determine in the coming days if it will extend the cut to the fuel excise after the US and Iran agreed to a ceasefire. Here's Jack McKay from Parliament House.
6: The fuel excise was halved earlier this year after petrol prices spiked amid the conflict in the Middle East. The move has saved motorists 26 cents per litre, but the temporary relief is due to end on June 30. Prime Minister Anthony Albanese says his government will make an assessment about the excise at the start of next week.
7: We know that the end of the conflict doesn't mean that we're back to business as usual.
6: The halving of the excise and the reduction of the heavy vehicle road user charge has cost the government billions of dollars in lost revenue.
5: And Western leaders are voicing their support for the deal between the US and Iran to halt their war. Jono Wakeley has the details.
8: In a social media post, US President Donald Trump says he's authorizing the toll-free opening of the Strait of Hormuz and removing the US naval blockade of Iran. Prime Minister Anthony Albanese is welcoming the agreement, saying the peace deal is in the interest of the entire world. A joint statement by the UK, France, Germany and Italy has also backed it, saying the reopening of the Strait of Hormuz is essential. EU Commission President Ursula von der Leyen says the deal should reopen the critical oil route as soon as possible, but the peace in the Middle East was impossible while Lebanon is in flames. Pakistan, which mediated the deal, says military operations on all fronts, including Lebanon, will end, but Israel, which has been fighting Hezbollah there, is yet to comment.
5: Disgraced former Carlton and Port Adelaide footballer Nick Stevens will spend the next 6 months behind bars after defrauding several Victorian families. Wade Stevens explains.
9: The 46-year-old was found guilty of 12 deception charges in March after defrauding almost $168,000 from six Mildura families in 2017. Stevens worked as a landscaper but was an unregistered builder when he accepted money to carry out pool installations on behalf of the company Leisure Pools Australia. Judge Fiona Todd said Stevens' actions had a corrosive effect on the currency of goodwill and trust. He's already spent 78 days behind bars, the majority in isolation for his protection.
5: A man has faced court for the first time since being charged over his alleged involvement in a fatal accident at the Lyrup Ferry in the Riverland. Jackson Byrne reports.
10: Chris Evans fronted the Bury Magistrates Court today, facing charges of causing death by careless driving and driving unlicensed in the April incident. At the time, police alleged the 68-year-old was driving the vehicle, which collided with the Lyrup Ferry, and a 69-year-old woman, who was a passenger, died as a result of her injuries. In court today, Magistrate Pandia said the passenger was Mr. Evans' wife, Jane. Defence for Mr. Evans made an application to remove his licence disqualification and an application to have that matter heard in Adelaide. That request was denied and the motion was withdrawn. The matter will return to Bury in July.
5: New data from the Education Department shows mobile phone-related incidents in South Australian high schools are decreasing year on year. Mobile phones, smartwatches and tablets were banned in all public SA schools in 2023. The data shows phone-related incidents have decreased 82% in Term 1 of this year compared to Term 1 in 2023. Overall, incidents in Term 1 fell from 137 to 25. Year 11 Aberfoyle Park student Lucy Sampson says the ban has also improved her concentration.
11: For me, I've been able to study more, to be more disciplined and to be more productive in class rather than scrolling halfway through a class or getting distracted.
5: Former Socceroos captain Craig Foster says Australia's upset 2-0 win over Turkey at the FIFA World Cup yesterday is an amazing result for the young players. The Turkish team were favourites, but goals from Nestori Irinkunda and Connor Metcalf gave the Socceroos the win. Foster says it's a big confidence boost heading into the rest of the tournament.
12: Couldn't believe that Matty Ryan was out along with Jackson Irvine, and yet this young generation has stepped up and taken on you know, a genuinely world-class team, you know, players from Real Madrid, Juventus and elsewhere, and triumphed. And so Australia should be enjoying today.
5: Having a look at tomorrow's weather now. Areas of rain and isolated thunderstorms over western parts and the southern agricultural area. Rain in Port Lincoln tomorrow, 19. Showers in Port Pirie, 22. Showers easing in Renmark, 21. Rain in Mount Gambier, 17. Cloudy in Broken Hill, 22. Adelaide, cloudy with showers tomorrow, a top of 20, currently 16.
1: 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Traffic.
13: This is Tim Attable from ATM with Adelaide's latest traffic. We have a smash in Blakeview on Main North Road near Craigmore Road. Another one in Learwood Gardens on the southeastern freeway affecting outbound travellers near Crafers. One more in Hyde Park at King William Road near Jasper Street. There's also a blackout at Modbury North at McIntyre Road near Montague Road. And in Hillbank, we have mud and debris causing slippery conditions on Blacktop Road near Williams Road. Slowing through Edwardstown around ongoing roadworks at South Road near Ackland Street, and the same too in Plimpton at Marion Road near Glendale Terrace, down to 40 in both directions through there. And keep an eye for speed cameras at Gorge Road, Paracombe, Main Street through Lobethal, and at Nan Road in Woodside.
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0: Well, it is 5 past 5. Thank you so much for your company this hour of the program. Very soon we'll get the latest on the Iran-US ceasefire. Does it genuinely show a step towards peace? Or should we be somewhat sceptical of that? We'll be talking about that very soon. Also, though, much more close to home, if you've been to an emergency department lately, well, the reality is, and you'll know this if you've been to the ED, you're not alone. In fact, a lot of people have been going to the emergency department, so much so that some new data shows that ED presentations have doubled since 2012, but the population's only gone up 15% since then. So it's quite disproportionate. So what can we read into that? And does it just point to how hard it is going to be to try and improve things like ramping and being able to be seen as fast as you can if you do turn up to an emergency department? Later on this hour as well, of course, we know the MotoGP is going to come to Adelaide, bring a lot of motorsports fans to the city. But what about people who regularly use the roads and paths in that part of the CBD when it comes to commuting? Bike users, bicycle users are starting to say, look, there may be disruptions in some shape or form for quite a bit longer than was initially thought. So we'll bring you the details on that as well.
1: Live at 5 with Nicolai Beilharz.
0: I should say too, a very important message from Beck from Victor Harbour, who says, if you're out on the roads, please put your lights on. It's so dark, it's rainy, it's grey, there's foggy in some parts of the Fluorio. Help everyone see each other. Very wise advice on this as you make your way home this afternoon. Please do stay safe in these conditions. Let's look overseas, though, first, because let the oil flow. They're the words of the US President Donald Trump. They've been getting a lot of attention today. As he says, the United States and Iran have agreed to a ceasefire deal which will end the war, which began in February this year. So how much weight should we put behind this announcement, given there have been previous instances where it felt like the conflict was almost resolved, then it continued on? Jessica Kanawa is conflict expert with the University of New South Wales. Jessica, thank you so much for your time this afternoon.
14: My pleasure.
0: How big is this announcement, given that we've seen a number of sides of the conflict, and including those that have been trying to mediate and try and bring the US and Iran together, all saying, look, this is going to take place on Friday?
14: Yeah, so, I mean, it's sort of a complex picture in that I do expect that this will go through. So that is definitely a kind of a step change with where we've been up until now, where there's been this sort of shaky ceasefire in place for the last couple of months. So that basically confirms and consolidates the ceasefire if it does go through. But I guess on the other hand, what's important to say is that in concrete terms, the only thing that would really happen that would be materially different to the situation we have now is that the US has committed to withdraw the military blockade that they have on the Strait of Hormuz. So that's one thing that would change. And then the Iranian regime has said that in response, they would open up traffic, you know, they would stop threatening shipping going in and out of the Strait of Hormuz. But all of the other kind of issues that were driving this conflict, so importantly, the nuclear issue, but also Israel's ongoing war with Hezbollah in Lebanon, none of those issues have really been resolved. And what it seems like is that whatever comes out on Friday would essentially be saying, at least in terms of the nuclear

0: particular issue, we're going to talk for another 60 days and see if we can actually get resolution within another couple of months.
1: Because I'm sure there is a desire from many people to be able to say this is a peace deal, but given what you've just said, it sounds like maybe that's a step too far.
0: Yeah, that's exactly right. So I guess importantly and notably, President Trump himself has certainly been saying very loud and clear this is a peace deal, which is really an order of magnitude beyond what I think whatever is signed on Friday would be. But I think the motivation for that is that Trump, for a while now, has really wanted to move on from the US war with Iran. He wants to take some of those US military assets out of the region, and he wants to basically shift the domestic agenda in the US away from the war, which ultimately hasn't kind of delivered all of the strategic objectives that the US said that it was going for. So I think that's partly the reason that the ceasefire has held, and it's partly the reason that we're seeing this agreement come through now, and the fact that the US has committed to withdraw the military blockade without any kind of real agreement on the nuclear issue. And I think that's partly just because that is ultimately what Trump would like to do at this stage.
1: Is the US backing down?
0: I mean, again, there's sort of a complexity here. So I think definitely, I mean, on the one hand, the US remains the greatest military power globally. I mean, they have the greatest military capability. So there's nothing here that sort of suggests that the US is kind of a weak actor or weaker actor than Iran militarily. However, I think that what the US has seen through this war is the limits of just using military power from the air, and the limits of that to try to actually break the political will or the resolve of your adversary, in this case, the Iranian regime. So there is a sort of a backing down in the sense that the US and President Trump have clearly decided, look, we're not going to get any more out of the Iranian regime without severely escalating militarily by putting troops on the ground or really continuing with that bombing campaign. So it's not that the US couldn't do that or doesn't have the capacity to, but yes, I think they really don't have the political will to do that. And so they've decided on balance that it's actually better to sort of retreat and cut their losses at this point in time.
1: In terms of the major players that have commented on this, we've obviously heard from Iran, we've heard from the US. Has Israel made a comment on this?
0: No, so this is also a really important and kind of, again, complex part of the picture. So, of course, this is not just a war between the US and the Iranian regime, even though Trump oftentimes treats it as such in that, you know, he said in his statement, both of us, meaning the US and Iran, have agreed to a ceasefire on all fronts now, and that includes Lebanon. Now, of course, the war in Lebanon, it's really the Israeli prime minister who has to agree to a ceasefire there. The US, I mean, they can bring leverage to bear over the Israeli prime minister. They can pressure him, but ultimately it's not the US fighting in Lebanon. It's Israeli troops on the ground there. So we haven't heard much from the Israeli prime minister. I think that ultimately Trump will manage to kind of pressure Benjamin Netanyahu, the Israeli prime minister, to respect a ceasefire with the Iranian regime and with Hezbollah. But that will very much only be in the short term. I think that that will probably hold long enough for the US to lift the military blockade on the Strait of Hormuz, withdraw those warships from the region. But then I think what we can probably expect to see in 3 or 4 months is that inevitably tensions will flare up again between Hezbollah and Israel, or between Israel and Iran, and that unfortunately we will see a kind of reigniting of conflict in the region because those more substantial issues haven't really been addressed. And I mean, I guess what's tricky about that now for us globally in the world and in Australia is that if this ceasefire does hold, but if in 3 to 4 months conflict flares up again, the Iranian regime's first response would probably be to block the Strait of Hormuz again, or to threaten shipping in and out of the Strait of Hormuz. So there's always going to be a little bit of uncertainty there, I think, going forward.
1: Which I guess then brings up the really tricky longer term question of, does this just, is the reality that the, I mean, stability might be an optimistic term in its own way, but in terms of the global take on this, the stability of that region is just looking more fragile and will continue to look more fragile for the foreseeable.
0: Yeah, I think that's absolutely right. I mean, it's always been somewhat of a volatile region, but this war certainly has not created more stability or more security. And if anything, the opposite. I mean, Gulf nations who had become come to be considered quite

0: stable, you know, like really good sort of places to invest, good places to go for holiday, good places to fly through on international trips, have now, you know, their security is not guaranteed either. So once the US withdraws those military assets from the region, again, I think if tensions flare up, the Iranian regime is very likely to target Gulf countries as well. So that's made the region less secure. And then also, of course, the Strait of Hormuz, this really vital shipping way that now, I think once the US withdraws, President Trump has pretty much said, look, this is now Europe's problem. So that if European countries want to go in and try to guarantee security in the Strait of Hormuz, they can do so. But the US isn't really going to be involved in any kind of way going forward, which essentially means that we probably will see more of those elements of instability where the ramifications are going to be felt around the world.
1: Jessica Ganow, thank you.
0: Thanks for having me on the program.
1: Conflict expert with the University of New South Wales. 5:15 is the time. Also with us this afternoon, Dr. Daniel Rosetto, who's from the Centre for Energy Technology at Adelaide University. Daniel Rosetto, I mentioned that phrase earlier of let the oil flow that we heard from the US president. On that side of this conversation, is it likely the oil will flow?
2: At this stage, it's highly unlikely, because the other thing is that Iran has actually published a 14-point plan that it's expecting the US to be able to agree to by Friday, and there's some fairly significant conditions before that would the straits would effectively open up, and I think that's going to present some real problems. And one of the top items on the list, of course, is that all of the conflicts cease in the region, and that includes in Lebanon. So I think we've got a long way to go before Friday. Because, you know, having looked at what is being published in Iranian media, I don't think the terms are going to be easy for the US to agree. And, of course, President Trump has not communicated specifically what terms are part of the agreement anyway. So I can see quite a lot of difficulty between now and Friday.
1: Do you think the idea of a strengthening ceasefire then is less likely?
2: I think the terms are going to be easy for the US to agree. And, of course, President Trump has not communicated specifically what terms are part of the agreement anyway. So I can see quite a lot of difficulty between now and Friday.
1: Do you think the idea of a strengthening ceasefire then is less likely than maybe the United States hoping?
2: It's definitely a hope, because, you know, the world economy is dependent upon oil flowing, and there are some significant problems starting to emerge on things like inflation and the general economy. And it's not just in the United States. There's a lot of global pressure here. So I see this one's going to be tough. But the thing is, agreeing to the points that Iran has put forward is going to be very difficult for President Trump to describe in any other way than a strategic defeat. So I think, you know, even though the economic problems could potentially be dealt with by making this agreement and having a ceasefire that begins on Friday, I think the political consequences of agreeing to these conditions are very, very significant and could have substantial political ramifications, especially over the next few months as there's a run into the midterm elections in the United States.
1: On the domestic side of things, the federal government has, Anthony Albanese today has commented that he'll be deciding in the next few days whether or not to extend the fuel excise. Do you think the developments today will be changing his mind on that? Will he wait to see what happens on Friday?
2: I think the only prudent course of action right now is to take note that there are some developments, but not make any decisions when it comes to the fuel excise from, you know, the Prime Minister's perspective, at least, because at the moment, the announcements, I mean, there was an announcement that there would be a signing on Sunday, which didn't eventuate. Now it's quite clear that there are some terms that need to be agreed. And it's also important to get Israel on board. And it looks like Friday is going to be the day from which the Iranians would begin to manage traffic again through the Strait of Hormuz. And none of that provides the Prime Minister with the certainty that would be needed to, you know, to lift that particular reduction in the levy. So I would say that, you know,

0: Mr. Albanese is probably on a watching brief at the moment and may take some action later this week if things become the situation becomes clearer. But at the moment, I would say that it would be premature to make that decision.
1: Daniel Rosetto, appreciate your time this afternoon. Thank you.
0: Thank you.
1: From the Centre for Energy Technology at Adelaide University, 0467 922 891, if you've got thoughts on that. 19 past 5 is the time. Up next, back on the South Australian front, we're going to talk about why the healthcare system is under such pressure.
2: Hi, it's Zan Rowe. Excited that a new generation are taking on a classic series. 6 filmmakers, 10 countries, 1 winner.
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1: Well, there's been a lot of analysis about why the healthcare system is under such pressure in South Australia, and indeed why ramping is still at such a high level. Well, some new data that has been released shows that emergency department presentations have roughly doubled since 2012, but that the population in SA has only risen by 15% over that time. So how can you go about trying to figure out what's going on there? Blair Boyer is the Minister for Health. Minister, thank you for your time.
5: Good afternoon, Nicolai.
1: Why do you think presentations have gone up so much more above population growth?
5: Yeah, and this data I think is particularly interesting, Nicolai, because often, particularly when I post something on social media which talks about ramping or wait times at hospitals, and people are very, very quick always to jump to population growth as being what they believe to be the reason. And in fact, some cases we are sort of accused of not wanting to talk about population growth because people think it's the underlying cause or sole cause of all, these kind of things, and that we are in some way trying to hide that. And that's why I think this data is so sort of significant, because it shows that in this 14 years, we've seen presentations to emergency departments go up by about 54%. We've seen calls to 000 go up by about 73%, but population growth has only been about 15%. And there's a few reasons for it, but the thing that I think is most often relayed to me, Nicolai, is we are an aging society, and it means that people are consuming more healthcare services as they age and live longer. And often when they present to an emergency department or elsewhere for care, there are more things, comorbidities they're called, that they are seeking care for, and the treatment of those things is more complex than it was.

0: previously, which also, of course, contributes to the length of stay at a hospital.
1: Given that this has been data looking back over some time, almost 15 years, does it mean in retrospect that the pledge to essentially to fix ramping was never going to be achievable?
0: Hindsight's a great thing, and it would be great to always, of course, have the opportunity to have our time again. But as I've said on a number of occasions since becoming the Health Minister, Nicolai, now we made that commitment with the absolute best intentions, and we did believe that we could achieve it. And when the initial commitment that we made in terms of the things we would invest in to reduce ramping wasn't successful, we went over and above again. But this data does show, to get to your point, just how significant and acute the pressures at the health system, not just here in South Australia, but right around Australia and around the world, are in terms of the things that are driving those pressures on the system, on emergency departments, on primary health care, on our ambulance services, on all those things, that it is really something that has been building over many, many years.
1: Does it mean, though, that eternally, realistically, you're ultimately going to be fighting a losing battle? If you're saying you've gone above and above, hundreds of millions of dollars have been invested in the system, all these new beds, all these new doctors, things aren't improving, makes you want to give up, doesn't it?
0: When you put it like that, no, I don't feel like that. I mean, the magnitude of the task in front of us is a big one. Like, and you see data like this, and you see, and also you see that this kind of data isn't just unique to South Australia, that it's other states and territories in Australia and other places, you know, Western countries overseas that have seen the same thing. You do realise that the underlying causes of a lot of these pressures are things that are difficult to address. They are not, there are no silver bullets for them. There are no simple fixes. It is complicated, complicated work, and it is, rather than there being one kind of single thing that we can do, setting aside the fact that we have 418 people waiting for a residential aged care bed, which would be a huge change to our pressures on emergency departments. Instead, there are a lot of smaller kind of things that we need to do all through the system to improve this kind of data. But I'm not a Minister for Health who's going to, you know, lay down and accept defeat or anything like that. I think there are things we can do, but I hope that this data shows those people out there who are always very quick to jump to conclusions about what the cause is, you know, just how long-term and significant these trends have been.

0: that are manifesting in a 54% increase in presentations to emergency departments in 14 years and a 73% increase in the number of calls to 000.
1: Does that mean then that you have faith that those things that you are doing, and I know because I know some of them are still rolling out, that that will turn things around, that the aim still is to reduce ramping?
0: Oh, the aim is absolutely to reduce ramping. Absolutely. Not for a second am I suggesting, and nor will I, that we are going to take our foot off the accelerator in terms of trying to do that. We are not going to do that. And there are things that we have done that have had a positive impact upon ramping and have really built capacity in our hospital system, and you've mentioned some already. Record employment of staff, doctors, nurses, paramedics, 4,000 over and above attrition, 700 new beds, 300 more to come online. All those things, they do help, and there are more things to come. One thing I would point to, though, in terms of what is a huge factor upon, wait times and ramping data, is we have 418 people at last count who are in a hospital bed who need a residential aged care bed. They don't need the hospital bed. They don't want the hospital bed. And we have someone else who needs to take that bed. We've had a recent announcement from the federal government, the Albanese government, where they're going to put in an extra 5,000 beds across Australia per year. One of the most significant election commitments in my area is a $250 million no-interest loan scheme to try to get off the ground more aged care development so we can create those beds. And just recently we signed off on our first application in North Adelaide for a residential aged care facility being deemed to be essential infrastructure. All those things can make a real difference, but this just shows, I think, the magnitude of the challenge.
1: Minister, thank you.
0: Thank you, Nikolai.
1: Blair Boyer, the Minister for Health. 26 past five is the time. What do you think about this? Does it go some way to explaining why it's taking longer to get in and out of emergency department? Does it justify that or go some way towards easing concerns around that argument? Or does it not really matter to you? 0467 922 891. Bernadette Mulholland is Chief Industrial Officer at SASMOA, the Salaried Medical Officers Association. Bernadette Mulholland, from your point of view, does this go some way to justifying or explaining, in a sense, the pressure the system is under, or does it not really matter?
2: Oh, look, there is so many varying contributors to the way our health system performs for our community. Giving up, it can never be an option for anybody. We need to make sure that everybody who needs healthcare is provided that in a timely manner. There are varying issues that we need to take into account, things like better preventative healthcare. Better planning, I think, across the system is absolutely essential. I think what we are having seen is that those measures that the government put in for those patients that were presenting at the Category 5, that is the much lower level patient, we don't see those patients anymore. We're just seeing very high, acutely unwell patients now presenting in our EDs and in our hospitals. There's so many things that we need to continue to focus on, mental health, rural, and we can't forget that. Every day that we come in to look at our healthcare system, really important that we look at long-term solutions. We need to understand the planning of the administration in terms of how they are going to help patients in the community, how we can all help each other, making sure things like vaccination rates, we can get in to see our GP, we can get in to access mental health needs. All of those are such important things. So having a plan, a long-term plan, long-term infrastructure, long-term clinical need is so important now moving forward.
1: Is that in place, do you think?
2: Look, we've called out for these long-term plans for a very long time. We've talked to you on the show about workforce planning on numerous occasions. We still need to understand better how we meet the needs and the demand of our public health system in terms of both a state contributor and a federal contributor. We heard the minister talking about elderly care is so important. These are people who have provided to our community years of their lives. The least that we can do is make sure that we've got the right infrastructure to improve their health. We know about the rural scenarios, making sure that we can get those patients to be seen.

0: being closer to home. We don't see the planning around that at this stage, which is really important. We know mental health is going to be an ongoing long-term issue where we need to make sure that we've got mental health clinicians that can contribute and provide community care. And I think each year we should sit down and work out how can we do this better? What is the planning for next year? What is our infrastructure needs?
1: Just finally, Bernadette, do you have a

0: clinicians who have that keen sense of optimism to provide the care to the patients. And that's what I think we all seem to miss. And what we really need is that similar keen sense from the administration to make sure that optimism is not falsely placed by the clinicians to make sure those patients get the care. Because what we know is those clinicians are always going to stand up and provide that care to the patients. We need to back them. And we need to show them that there is a way out, that there's a light at the end of the tunnel from both the state, federal, and the bureaucracy to make sure that this hope is not mislaid and that we do the best that we can for the community.
1: Bernadette Mulholland, thank you.
0: Thank you.
1: Chief Industrial Officer at SAS MOA. Plenty of your thoughts coming through on this. I'll share them after we get the latest in news headlines with Jess Harmson, who's in the studio. Jess, good afternoon.
2: Hi there, Nikolai. Ahead in ABC News, economists say a ceasefire deal between Iran and the United States takes the pressure off the Reserve Bank to lift interest rates tomorrow. All four of the major banks are predicting interest rates will remain on hold at 4.35%. The deal between Tehran and Washington has buoyed global markets, sending the price of oil lower. The state government's been accused of rushing through a new mining agreement with BHP that doesn't do enough to end water extraction from the Great Artesian Basin. Environmentalists and First Nations groups say the practice is damaging ecologically significant springs in the outback, and legislation that's set to pass Parliament could lock that in for decades to come. And one of South Australia's last remaining World War II veterans is being remembered as a hero and dedicated RSL member. Howard Hendrick from Loxton in the Riverland died last week, aged 102. Mr. Hendrick joined the Air Force in 1942 when he was 18. He finished his Defence Force career with a Military Medal for Distinguished Action. And Nikolai, I'll have more on these stories in the TV news at 7 p.m.
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3: 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Traffic.
4: This is Tim Adderall from ATM with Adelaide's latest traffic. The wet conditions out there are causing a few issues with a couple of prangs to look out for. One in Blakeview, still slowing things down at Main North Road near Craigmore Road, through Leeward Gardens on the southeastern freeway heading towards Crafers on the outtrack as well. An earlier one slowing things down. And in Hyde Park, one at King William Road, building around Jasper Street. We've got a blackout at Modbury North affecting McIntyre Road near Montague Road. And in Hillbank, muddy conditions are causing slippery roads on Blacktop Road near Williams Road. If you're heading through O'Halloran Hill at Main South Road near Majors Road, speeds have dropped to 40 for outbound through there. And in Ascot Park at Marion Road near

0: From the Australian Traffic Network. It's 17 degrees, well, 16.9 to be precise, in Adelaide at the moment, which means we're only going to drop 1.9 degrees over the course of this evening to our overnight low of 15. So for this time of year, not unheard of, but pretty warm as an overnight low. Back up to 20 degrees tomorrow. At the moment, between 7 and 15 millimetres of rain forecast, so quite a bit on the way, and that indeed continues on into Wednesday as well. We drop a degree down to 19 as our top, but at the moment, between 10 and 25 millimetres of rain forecast, that's a 75% chance of at least 10 mils, a 25% chance of at least 25. Then things back off a little bit rain-wise, or the showers will absolutely persist. Thursday, between 2 and 6 mils, a top of 16 degrees, top of 15 degrees on Friday, and another between 2 and 9 mils. So really, showers persisting on and off throughout the entire week this week. Might get a little bit of a reprieve on the weekend, but we'll probably have to wait and see if indeed that is the case. Still getting lots of your thoughts coming through on the story we were just discussing before the news that about how much emergency department presentations have gone up since 2012, up 54%. Population's risen 15% in that time. Why is that the case? What can be done about it? One person on the text line says, I believe increased presentations at our hospitals are the result of a lack of bulk billing in many doctor surgeries, the inability of securing an appointment in a timely fashion, my doctor has a 3-week waiting time, and the actual cost of seeing a doctor at $120 a consultation. That's from David. Sue says, my sister-in-law called an ambo on Thursday night. She's never called an ambulance before, but knew she was in trouble. At 68, she was diagnosed with pneumonia. And yes, the ED was busy, but she received excellent care, and she is one of many. Andrew from Blackwood says, I just can't accept these justifications. I'll bet the amount of hospital beds have not gone up commensurate with population growth per head over per capita over the last 30 years. Another person says, we're an ageing population, in quotes. Well, since when were we not ageing? This person says, we're bringing in too many people and we can't keep up. Robin from South Plimpton says, surely drug, alcohol and e-scooters should also be factored in rather than just putting at the feet of an ageing population. And Anthony says, well, why do we ramp on the way into hospital? Why don't we ramp people who have received care and are ready to go into aged care accommodation? Another idea coming through from Anthony. If you'd like to keep your suggestions and thoughts coming through on that, 0467 922 891 or 1300 222 891. But next, will a lot of bikeway disruptions in the parklands mean some cyclists may ditch the bike in favour of their car?
1: Evenings with Spence Denny.
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0: When the MotoGP comes to Adelaide, it'll bring a lot of motorsport fans to the city. What will it mean, though, for people who regularly use the roads and paths in that part of the CBD? Well, Motorsport Board is taking public feedback on the area that it may need to set up and take down the track and some other infrastructure. That's kind of between the supercars race and the MotoGP as well. Bike Adelaide is one group that's been highlighting, amongst other things, how long that period of disruption may be. David Elliott is the chair of Bike Adelaide. David, good to talk to you this afternoon.
5: Always happy to be with you, Nikolai.
0: What can you tell us about the potential of how long these disruptions may be? It's at least the potential is quite a long period.
5: The potential is a really long period. It's probably one of the longest sets of disruptions for a single event that we've seen in quite a long time. The declared period, or the prescribed period, is 159 days, which is just shy of 6 months. What we know is that in that 6 months, from September this year until February next year, there's going to be disruptions of a whole different variety of scales. So we know that for those 6 months, not every path and not every road is going to be closed. But what we know is that there's going to be a high degree of unpredictability in what will be closed and when. That's our experience in the past. So when we had a 3-day event last year, we had 11 days of complete closure, but about 3 months of overall disruption, bump in, bump out. But now we've got basically double that period for 7 days worth of events, which are still a week apart. So we don't know how long it's going to be completely closed. And because there's unpredictability built into the works, we don't know how often someone's going to be trying to ride or walk into the city and then be turned around or facing

0: a lengthy detour, whether that detour is going to be then, the path is then going to be open again for their return journey. It creates a high level of uncertainty, and that's what's going to cause a lot of frustration over that 6 month period.
1: It is part of the concern that if you know you're a cyclist and you don't know if your normal path, part of the routine is you know closed one day, will it be open in a week later or not? That you think, it's getting a bit hard. I'll just drive instead.
0: Yeah, well, it's not even just is it going to be open in a week's time. It's going to be a case of is it going to be open when I try and go home again. And that was the message that we got very clearly from the Motorsports Board last year and the year before was that, well, we have to close stuff sometimes. That happens with the normal construction work, you know, affecting a single city block. However, when you're dealing with a huge swathe of the eastern part of our city and we have huge flows of movement on people on cars, buses, bikes and on foot, it does create a high level of uncertainty in that network movement. And so it really disrupts flow. And what we do see in Adelaide, where we have very few high-quality cycling infrastructure, especially in from the eastern suburbs, you know, we have some quiet ways, some nice quiet streets. All of those quiet ways will be affected. Almost all of the crossings will be affected. And then you're pushed around onto main roads where people do not want to cycle. So if you're used to riding your bike on Grant Ave, which is a nice quiet residential street with a nice crossing leading into the parklands, and you're forced to then go down to Green Hill Road and try and cram onto a refuge, you're probably just going to go, you know what? I'm just going to sit in the car for 2 hours like everyone else. And that means that several hundred people who would otherwise be taking that particular road are now going to be adding to the traffic. So it's all just kind of feeding into one big problem coming out of uncertainty based on how the different closures are going to be staged.
1: What about that argument of, you know, if you're going to have a major event like this that brings in a lot of economic development, there's going to be some pain. It's unavoidable.
0: Well, yeah, I think people understand that, but I think there's a real difference between the effects that people feel. It's not a universally felt benefit. So I know we have these arguments about, well, bringing a lot of people into the state is great for our restaurants and it's great for our hotels and it brings liveliness and activity into the city centre, and that's fine. Those people will directly and financially benefit from having those extra customers. However, we know year on year that a lot of retailers in the city also definitely suffer. They lose footfall because people can't or won't go into the city because of those same major events because they physically block access or they create an atmosphere that's unappealing to them. You know, for me, certainly, I don't like spending a great deal of time in the city when these motorsports events are happening, mostly because the droning noise for hours and hours I find really irritating and I find it hard to concentrate. So there's a whole lot of disincentives. So you have people that have a direct financial benefit from the activity. But you also have this idea that, oh, well, if we just have more people, it's more money into the state coffers, you're expecting everyone else to suck up the very direct disadvantage of not being able to access services or their workplace for an abstract benefit of someone else getting some money and there come just being more money floating around. So all the benefits that we talk about aren't universally shared, and the disadvantage is also not universally shared. The hotels don't really have to move around, but people trying to get into the city for work, for uni, for school, for appointments, are struggling to get in there on a regular basis. And now, again, that's going to occur over a six-month period rather than a three-month period.
1: You've been asking, too, doing some research into how many people are cycling. Is it right that overall it's going down?
0: Overall across the metropolitan, yes, it's going down. Okay. So we had a really good year in 2024 for cycling participation. So Journey to Work, we count on over two our morning peak period on a Tuesday morning in March every year, and we compared sites like for like. So 2024, really good. 25 was fine. and 26, it's come down about 8% across the metro on average. What's really concerning about that is the western suburbs are where we saw some of the biggest declines, and we can easily attribute that to stuff like disruptions in major pathways on the River Torrens, the Westside Bikeway and the Mike Turner, which have all been going on for months. But what was promising was that we saw a modest increase of about 6% in cycling participation coming into the city from the city of Burnside and some of the other eastern suburbs. So that's really promising. And now we're basically going to throw away the progress that we've made in moving, encouraging people to shift out of their car and use a bike and help reduce that congestion on the road. So, look, that is a really concerning trend that we're now going to block off the eastern access to our city for half of the year. Again, keeping in mind that this is over the summer when people are more likely to cycle than during the wet weather. And it really does set a terrible precedent for long-term mode share.
1: Is there a way that that could

0: mediated in a sense? I mean, if you, one of the points that you were touching on was a lack of clarity about what's going to be open when. For example, probably easier said than done, but if there was a central point where you could figure out, is my commute going to be affected or not? Do you think that would is the kind of thing that could make a material difference?
1: Look, it can make some difference, but the fact is that the path is still closed, and those are the paths that people want to ride on because they're safe routes. But to answer the question about a central point of information, we don't have one. There are so many fragmented bits of information about what paths are open, what detours are currently in place. And when we have a huge infrastructure project like the Torrens to Darlington happening in our western suburbs, even along that corridor, each of the different areas, the north, central and south, are all being treated as different projects. So you can't even get really a centralised piece of information about the detours there. So you can't get regular updates about what paths are open. But in the past, Bike Adelaide has advocated to the Motorsports Board that on major cycling routes into the city, that there be a what's called a VMS board, a variable message sign, which is those little trailers with the big LED screens that will say detour ahead, road closed, 12th of June to blah, you know, that kind of thing. Place those on the major bike routes like Grant Ave, like Rundle Street, and they can program them remotely and say, route closed ahead, or it's going to be closed 3 p.m. to 4 p.m., those kinds of things, so that people actually have up-to-date information on their way. I mean, it's still going to be very annoying if you're riding along Grant Ave, Rundle Street to get into the city and find out that your path is closed that day, but maybe it's open on the way back, and at least there's some predictability to try and offset the huge unpredictability that's built into the works.
0: David, thank you.
1: Thank you.
0: David Elliott, the chair of Bike Adelaide. 5:45 is the time. You're on Drive on 891 ABC Adelaide. Nikolai Bailhart's with you. Very soon, we'll take you to Parafield Gardens High, where Nestori Irinkunda was identified from a very young age that I reckon this guy might go somewhere, and he has absolutely done that as part of the World Cup. You'll meet one of the people that coached him in those early days after we hear from Merrill Bainbridge.

0: Merrill Bainbridge with Mouth. You're on 891 ABC Adelaide. On the traffic front, thanks to the person who got in touch to let us know, there's been a collision on Regency Road near Days Road at Croydon Park. That is causing delays eastbound. So Regency Road near Days Road at Croydon Park causing delays eastbound. And still getting a lot of your thoughts and experiences coming through on the discussion we were having earlier about the amount of people that are turning up to the emergency department, how much that has risen over the past 15 years or so. One person on the text line says, another reason for increased presentations is people with illnesses like endometriosis. They aren't provided with enough painkillers to get through a flare-up, so we have to go to emergency for medications we aren't allowed to have more than five of at home. It's ridiculous. We have to wait in agony and waste hospital time when we've had a diagnosis for 15 years, but apparently can't be trusted with a few tablets. Moira says, it'd be interesting to see the differences in the various triage categories, i.e. 1 and 2 versus 3 full-size community, full-size categories should be seen in the community. Generally, another thing that would be interesting would be repat presentations or presentations made for preventable conditions. I know people aren't managing well. And Wiley says, if Australia and worldwide trends have been going upwards, RA hospital presentations, was the Labor government being reckless by making ending ramping an election promise? 0467 922 891 if you'd like to share your thoughts.
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0: Well, as we've been hearing over the course of the day, Socceroos claiming an amazing win over Turkey, a 2-0 in their first World Cup group match, thanks to sensational goals from Connor Metcalf, but of course Nestori Erankunda as well, giving Australia the lead at half time. Erankunda was named player of the match for that debut, and someone who knows him well is Ben Crilly, who runs the Year 9 and Year 11 specialist soccer programs at Parafield Gardens High School. Ben, good to talk to you this afternoon.
5: Hello, yeah, nice to be here.
0: How did you feel when you saw Nestori score?
5: Oh, it was a dream come true. We're watching with my family and we're all sort of yelling and screaming at the TV. Yeah, about as excited as you can be.
0: Must have been kind of, I don't know, surreal in a way to see someone that you know pretty well and worked with on a stage like that at the World Cup.
5: Unbelievable. Like, when I first met him, he was a small little scrawny Year 8. Still, he was scoring goals at lunchtime and doing his trademark backflips. You could sort of tell that, yeah, he just had unbelievable talent. And it was just, yeah, a matter of if he could just get it all to sort of work together and all the stars could align. And, we saw it on the world stage on, yesterday.
0: So even in Year 8, you kind of could see there's something there. This has a lot of potential.
5: Oh, yeah. In Year 8, I was coaching the senior boys football team out at Parafield, and we had a pretty good team. Went pretty well in the sort of the statewide cup, and Nestori was. I put him in. I was a little bit hesitant because he was a bit smaller.
0: Yeah.
5: But he ended up being our top scorer. I think he scored more goals than the rest of the team put together in our run. So
0: even with the physical, arguably a bit of a physical disadvantage.
5: Absolutely. Yeah. He came up to everyone else's elbows, but he was still powerful, strong, fast, just explosive. Moved really, really well and scored lots of goals.
0: That must be, it must be fun, but it must also be challenging from that kind of teaching and coaching point of view when you've got someone that clearly is so capable and how you try and make sure.

0: sure that you know, the best can be brought out of him.
1: Oh, absolutely. When he was playing with the senior boys, I was always concerned about him getting injured. With the other guys were much heavier than him, and I just thought, you know, if someone decides to take him out, But no, he did it. He kept playing and he kept bouncing back, and what we saw yesterday, we saw.
0: And it sounds like he's always been a pretty big celebrator.
1: He has, He's been practicing that backflip and that trademark one that he usually does. But it was also good to see the Timmy Cahill punching the corner flag celebration as well yesterday. That was nice.
0: He must have had support from people like you, and I'm sure many others, to try and get to where he is today. There must be a pretty nice kind of sense of community and communal look at what we've been able to do to try and help him get to where he is.
1: Oh yeah, when I turned up to work today, every teacher had something to say. Everyone, you know, did you see it? How unbelievable was that? What a great goal! Blah blah blah. You should be so proud. All that sort of stuff. It's just good to watch the progression from the scrawny little kid who had a lot of things stacked against him. Live out his dream, and now he's a superstar.
0: And I guess in a way, I mean, he's still very young, right? But probably already starts to become a role model, maybe showing other people, hey, you know, this is actually what is achievable. It is a dream, but you can do it too.
1: Oh yeah, absolutely. He came by the school just before he flew out 3 weeks ago, before he went to the World Cup training camp, and the kids just mobbed him. just wanted to be around him, and they were in awe. A lot of them, he couldn't even get words out. And he dropped off a whole lot of sort of merchandise and some signed boots and shirts and stuff for the kids. And they absolutely loved it, lapped it all up.
0: Isn't that nice that he's already giving back too then?
1: He's definitely got a sense of that. He knows that, he wouldn't be where he sort of is without the community that sort of helped him get there, which is really, it's brilliant, the maturity that he's starting to show.
0: And now take on USA next. How are you feeling about that?
1: Whoa, anything's possible now. I was nervous before the Turkey game, but now that, he's scored, the team's got a little bit of confidence, anything's possible.
0: All right, Ben, I'm presuming you'll be getting up early to watch it?
1: Absolutely.
0: Yeah. All right, we might check in with you again later. Ben, appreciate your time. Thank you.
1: Okay, cheers. Bye.
0: Ben Crilly, who runs the Year 9 and 11 specialist soccer programs at Parafield Gardens High School. Spence Denny's bringing you evenings. That'd be a pretty great feeling, wouldn't it, if you were a student of that school and you knew Nestor Iraconda had been a student not that long ago.
2: No.
0: And now he's kicking goals in the World Cup.
2: Well, I think he came to the attention of Adelaide United when he was about 13 or 14 years old.
0: Yeah.
2: So clearly he had a lot of talent. Mm. But I think what the real takeout message from his success so far is the fact that he's taken advantage of his opportunities, because there are plenty of, you know, budding professional sporting people who are given opportunities who don't embrace it. Yeah. And he has. Yeah. He has really embraced the opportunity. His family, justifiably, are very, very proud of him. And he has a bright future. Mm. No doubt about that.
0: Absolutely.
2: Yeah. And it was fun to watch. It was fun to watch. A lot of people, I wouldn't mind knowing what the SBS ratings for that afternoon were. They would have been huge, though, wouldn't they?
0: And even, I dare say, I know the match against the USA is very early on Sunday morning, but I reckon they won't be bad for them either.
2: Oh, yeah. I'll be up. Yeah, I'll be up and watching it, that's for sure. As confident against the USA, I don't know. Mind you, I had no confidence against Turkey either, because they're a talented squad. Mm. They're a talented squad.
0: I think Soda was saying there, if you just use roster value as a marker of that, I think he was saying the Turkey team is worth about $600 million and Australia is worth about $100 million.
2: About $100 million. Yeah. That's a transfer value.
0: Yeah.
2: So, I think the Australian squad is the lowest ranked team money-wise in the comp.
0: Wow.
2: Mm.
0: Yeah, even against, you'd imagine, some other pretty small countries.
2: Yeah.
0: I mean, we're a pretty small country too, aren't
2: we? We are, well. Yeah. We're a minnow in the football world, that is for sure, but really outperforming at the moment. And I think what it did prove is that defence is the key in soccer, in football. Defence is the key. They basically put up a gate at their end. And when they had their opportunities, they took them.
0: Yeah.
2: And it's the adage in football is that if you can prevent your opponent from scoring, you have a much better chance of winning yourself.
0: Absolutely.
2: Yeah. So it's all about defence.
0: Yep.
2: Yeah.

0: Now, tonight we're going to talk about an Adelaide QC / KC, because he went through a couple of monarchs, named Paris Nesbitt. Have you heard of Paris Nesbitt?
1: No, I don't think so.
0: Look, he is revered as one of the most brilliant minds that this state has ever had the privilege of having an association with.
1: Wow.
0: And it's an interesting background, because he was actually born in the Barossa in 1852, mm-hmm. Went to jail about two or three times.
1: Oh, really? Wow.
0: And spent a fairly significant amount of time in a mental asylum as well.
1: Wow.
0: Yeah.
1: That is a background.
0: So it is a huge background. So you'll meet someone who is totally obsessed with Paris Nesbitt,
1: yeah.
0: who has his own plaque on North Terrace as well.
1: There you go.
0: Okay. Yeah, so we'll talk about that. And we're also going to talk about recovering from a stroke, to the extent that you can potentially go back to work as well. The sort of things that you can anticipate you might have to do, or a workplace might have to do, to accommodate you returning to work.
1: Well, that's to come. It's news time at 6.
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7: Good evening, Richard Davies with ABC News. An Adelaide court has heard that a woman allegedly told her former partner that insulin is the perfect murder weapon 16 years before being accused of injecting both her parents with a fatal dose. 65-year-old Raylene Polymiadis is standing trial in South Australia's Supreme Court, accused of murdering her parents, Brenda and Linton Anderson, both 94, by injecting them with lethal doses of insulin on separate occasions. Ms. Polymiadis, a type 1 diabetic, previously pleaded not guilty to two counts of murder. The 14-person jury today heard it's possible Ms. Polymiadis was allegedly motivated by her parents expressing they didn't want to go into a nursing home. The trial continues. Israel says it will not withdraw from Lebanon after the US and Iran came to a ceasefire agreement. Jono Wakely has more.
8: At a displacement shelter in Lebanon, people were dancing on the street following the announcement. The US and Iran agreed to a framework deal to end the war that Donald Trump says will open the Strait of Hormuz and lift the US naval blockade of Iran. Pakistan, which acted as a mediator, says the immediate and permanent termination of military operations on all fronts includes Lebanon. But now, Israel's defense minister, Israel Katz, says Israel will not withdraw from the territory it seized in Lebanon. He says all terrorist infrastructure will be cleared from security zones Israel occupies, and that if Iran attacks Israel due to events in Lebanon, Israel will attack Iran.
7: Economists say a ceasefire deal between Iran and the United States takes the pressure off the Reserve Bank to lift interest rates tomorrow. All four of the major banks are predicting interest rates will remain on hold at 4.35%. The deal between Tehran and Washington has buoyed global markets, while the price of oil is falling, with Brent crude down more than 4% at around $83.72 per barrel. AMP economist Mi Bui says while there are still inflation pressures in Australia, rates are likely to remain steady.
9: Last week, there's still basically a 50% chance that the RBA hikes one more in this cycle. Right now, that probability has gone down to around 40%. It does make sense that, you know, with crude oil prices falling, there's a bit less of an input price pressures in businesses in Australia.
7: Prime Minister Anthony Albanese is hoping the investigation into the death of a 9-year-old Perth girl in Pakistan will provide her family with some answers. Lauren Smith reports.
10: Hania Ahmed travelled from Australia to Pakistan with her family to visit relatives when she was fatally shot after a robbery last week. Local police say officers mistook the family's car for the suspects, and the 9-year-old girl was mistakenly shot when the family attempted to leave. Chuckwell District Police say a joint investigation team has been established to ensure a transparent and impartial inquiry. Anthony Albanese says the transparency of the investigation is important.
11: So that everyone can know, the family most importantly.
10: An officer involved in the incident has been arrested.
7: SA Health has paused birthing services at the Crystal Brook and Jamestown hospitals due to a shortage of midwives. From today until the 31st of July, women expecting to give birth at either hospital will be redirected to the Port Pirie Regional Health Service around 45 minutes away. The department says 8 expectant mothers in the region have been affected. The Kapunda Hospital birthing unit was also temporarily shut in April due to workforce gaps. The Health Minister has been contacted for comment. One of South Australia's last remaining World War II veterans is being remembered as a hero and dedicated RSL member. Howard Hendrick from Loxton in the Riverland died last week, aged 102. Mr. Hendrick joined the Air Force in 1942 when he was 18. He finished his Defence Force career with a military medal for distinguished action. Loxton RSL President Neil Schleen says Mr. Hendrick was very sharp and his loss will be felt across the community.
4: He's a delightful man to have a conversation with and a very polite, very humble man. And he meant a lot to me and to everybody else, not only in the RSL, but throughout the community. All have a soft spot for Howard.
7: Checking tomorrow's weather, areas of rain and isolated thunderstorms over western parts and the southern agricultural area. Port Lincoln's heading for 19, Port Pirie 22, Renmark 21, Mount Gambier 17, Broken Hill 22. Adelaide cloudy with showers tomorrow, a top of 20s forecast. It's currently 17 degrees. Wednesday, rain and 19. Thursday, showers increasing 16. ABC News.
5: Good evening and welcome to PM. I'm Samantha Donovan, coming to you from the lands of the Wurundjeri people of the Kulin Nation in Melbourne. Tonight, the US and Iran agree to a ceasefire and the reopening of the Strait of Hormuz. Also at a Senate inquiry, business groups push for the government to scrap its capital gains tax changes. And Donald Trump hosts a massive mixed martial arts event at the White House.
12: I feel so freaking great about the event. There's not a single place in the world that I'd rather be than right here at Freedom 250, baby.
5: The United States and Iran have agreed on a deal to end the war, stop the American blockade of Iranian ports, and reopen the Strait of Hormuz. The US President Donald Trump posted on social media, "Ships of the world, start your engines and let the oil flow." While Iran's Supreme National Security Council said the country had finalised a memorandum of understanding with the US after months of long and difficult negotiations. The Prime Minister Anthony Albanese has welcomed the agreement.
13: We want this agreement to stick because it is in the interests of people in that region to end the military conflict, but it's also in the interests of the entire world. We also want to be very conscious of the fact that that doesn't mean that everything returns to normal in just a day or indeed a week or even a month. It will be, at a minimum, many months before things return to normal.
5: The Prime Minister, Anthony Albanese. For more on the US-Iran deal, I spoke to John Berry, the geopolitics lead at the consultancy firm KPMG here in Australia.
14: The US and Iran have reached an agreement to reopening shipping traffic, commercial shipping traffic through the Strait of Hormuz. And they've agreed to kick off another couple of months of negotiations on other issues like the nuclear question and sanctions and frozen Iranian funds. It's far from a comprehensive peace agreement. It's more an agreement to ease the biggest source of irritation to the rest of the world and to the US as well, which is the shipping through the Strait of Hormuz, and to begin negotiations around the other outstanding issues.
5: If we do in fact see a total reopening of the Strait of Hormuz, as Donald Trump seems to be saying will be the case, how long do you think it'll be before trade gets back to normal?
14: Well, sometime. When it comes to energy, it may never get back to a pre-conflict normal. That's because once shippers start to return to sending their vessels through the strait, which could take some time because there'll still be some nerves around whether this agreement could collapse and there could be a return to fighting or there could be an errant mine or something like that. So already there's going to be a fairly slow and cautious rebuilding of traffic, one would think. But then the other question is just how much damage has been sustained to the oil and gas production and the fertilizer production and the other facilities in the Persian Gulf, many of which have been struck by drones and missiles during the fighting. We just don't know whether some of that production is permanently damaged. The Qatari gas fields particularly have been sort of cited as needing at least several years to build back to full capacity. So shipping will take time for the shippers to get confident, and production could take even longer. So the predictions that I've seen are that within a month of a comprehensive, I guess, end to disruptions to the strait, we could see traffic at 30 to 50% of pre-conflict levels.
5: The federal government is under pressure to at least consider extending the cut to the fuel excise. That's due to end at the end of June. Do you think it should be considering that seriously?
14: There's a lot of trade-offs, obviously, to reducing a major source of revenue and also part of the cost of fuel. But it's certainly one of many actions that our government and other governments too are considering because of the way they realise just how volatile and vulnerable the supply of fuel and oil is that we get from overseas. So, you know, we've got things like, yes, the excise, but then there are other questions around more funding, more oil and gas storage and fuel storage in Australia, maybe more refining onshore, more money for renewables, all of these things, all of these suite of policies that the government's considering to try and reduce our dependence and increase our resilience to these kind of shocks, of which we can only expect more in the future.
5: They're pretty long-term plans, of course. In the short term, given those production and supply problems with oil that you mentioned, if the Strait of Hormuz does reopen slowly, would you predict that the price of, say, petrol and diesel will shoot back up again in Australia?
14: I think there's going to be continued upward pressure on the prices. Prices are complicated because the other side of the picture is demand, and we've seen a lot of demand destruction because of the high prices too. So the world's actually consuming quite a bit less oil than it was before the conflict. Prices are a balance between supply and demand, so it's a bold person who predicts exactly what's going to happen to prices. But we're still north of $80, which is historically pretty high for a price for a barrel of oil. So we're still in a high price environment, and I wouldn't expect that to drastically improve anytime soon.
5: And which other commodities will analysts like yourself be watching closely to see how quickly the supply back into Australia improves?
14: Well, into Australia, the other big one would be fertiliser, that nitrogen fertilisers. That's the one that our agricultural industry relies on and has been impacted by big price rises in this year, because that's another major export from the Persian Gulf. So that would be the one we would watch. And then there are sort of a whole lot of other things that are made using other commodities from the Persian Gulf, petrochemical products and helium and all these sort of specialised things that come out of the oil and gas industry. And they include semiconductors and, you know, PVC piping, building materials in general. So like costs for all of those things have been up sharply since the start of the conflict. So they're the other things that we'll be watching. This conflict is another shock that demonstrates how the rules that, you know, used to govern trade and govern, you know, even conflict between countries just keep getting weaker and weaker. And there's this general environment where countries are realizing that they need to look after themselves a bit rather than just relying on everybody following the rules. And in that environment, Australia's needing to think about all the things it can make for itself instead of sourcing overseas, and also who are the most trustworthy partners that we can rely on.
5: John Berry is the geopolitics lead at KPMG. A woman critically injured in a shark attack in Sydney on the weekend has been identified as young mother Leah Stewart. The 35-year-old was mauled while swimming between the flags at Coogee Beach. Preparations are in place to permanently lift a ban on drone flights over Coogee in response. Barbara Miller has our report.
15: The mood at Kuji, 2 days on from a shocking attack, is quiet, reflective. Some of those staring out to sea witnessed the attack on the young mother.
16: I just got out, got to my towel, and as I got to my towel, I heard the scream. I'm very sad for the young lady.
17: It's really heartbreaking.
18: And I did see her thrashing about in the water and screaming. And I saw the water all discoloured. It was only this morning that I was lying in bed awake, rethinking that again, and it was horrible.
15: The 35-year-old woman was with friends and swimming between the flags when the attack occurred. She's been identified as Kuji local Leah Stewart. In a statement, her family said her injuries are severe and life-threatening. They say they are shocked and devastated this could happen to a beloved partner, daughter and mother who is so full of life and energy.
19: We're wishing her all of the best during a very difficult situation for her. I understand that she's in critical care, and I think certainly over the weekend everyone in Sydney was horrified by those scenes, and we're pulling for her at the moment.
15: The New South Wales Premier, Chris Minns, says the attack has convinced him shark nets are needed.
19: Certainly not going to remove them for the summer period. I know that there was some suggestion that we should move to a trial of removing the nets during the summer periods. I'm convinced now that they are, in fact, a deterrent.
20: Look, I've had this conversation recently with a lot of people, and I really felt that the momentum, both for, you know, the beach users and society as a whole, was behind the idea of trialling the removal of nets and the removal of nets long term.
15: Professor Cullen Brown is head of the fish lab at Macquarie University.
20: Only about 10% of the animals that are caught in those things are target sharks. The rest, 90%, are random other animals, often, you know, turtles and dolphins and baby whales and all sorts of stuff, endangered and threatened species. But I think, you know, politically I can understand where he's coming from. That kind of makes sense, that nobody wants to be responsible potentially for more bites or deaths in the near future. But at the end of the day, nets, honestly, are not the best approach for either removing sharks or controlling shark behaviour or protecting bathers. We just have better ways of doing it now.
15: There's broad agreement that one of the better ways is the use of drones. Drone flying over Kuji has been banned because of its proximity to Sydney Airport. But the Civil Aviation Safety Authority has lifted that ban temporarily in the wake of the attack. And after meetings today with Surf Life Saving New South Wales, CASA is understood to be moving towards lifting it permanently for shark controls. The Kuji attack has also renewed calls in some quarters for a shark cull. Premier Chris Minns says while that is not possible or practical for great whites, a protected species, he's not ruling out action on bull sharks.
19: We're currently undertaking a headcount, effectively, of whether there's been an increase in the harbour as a result of, you know, a healthier harbour and more fish stocks within that tributary, what it means for swimming and recreating in the harbour.
15: Professor Cullen Brown again.
20: Australia is ranked fourth in the world in terms of our record of extinctions. We're the fourth worst in the world. So we really need to work on our reputation and change our attitude to the way we deal with nature. Rather than being adversarial like we are at the moment, we need to be a little bit more understanding.
15: At Kuji, there's a lot of unease about the idea of a cull.
16: No point.
15: Why not?
16: There are more of them than there are of us. And that's their territory.
15: Many of the regulars here have weighed the risk of jumping in the surf and decided it's worth taking.
21: Yeah, it's like stepping out in the middle of the road. You just got to look left and right. Sometimes you just don't see what's coming.
16: So you make the decision, you go in there. If you're worried about the sharks, take up table tennis.
15: The weekend's events proving sometimes you can do everything right and just get very, very unlucky.
5: Barbara Miller reporting. This is PM. I'm Samantha Donovan. You can hear all our programs live or later on ABC Listen. Still to come, we head to Dallas, Texas, the city hosting the most World Cup games in the US. A A two-day Senate inquiry is underway in Canberra, examining the merits of the government's proposed changes to capital gains tax and negative gearing. The tax bill has passed the House of Representatives, but the government will need the support of the Greens to get it through the Senate. Economists, business and housing groups and property developers are putting their cases for and against the reforms, as Rachel Mealy reports.
0: It's a two-day inquiry the government hopes will smooth the passage of its tax bill through the Senate. Throughout the day, experts and lobby groups gave evidence for and against the government's planned changes. Graham Samuel is a former president of the Australian Chamber of Commerce and Industry and was the chair of the ACCC. He fears that in this debate, lobby groups have had too much attention.
1: The one thing that I have learned over all these 35 years is this. The measure of the public interest in relation to reform is generally in inverse proportion to the noise that is made by private vested interests. And I can tell you now that the noise in relation to these tax reform proposals announced in the budget has been very, very loud indeed, which persuades me that the public interest is trying to be submerged by the loud voices of private vested interests.
0: Professor Samuel argues the size of the protest can drown out the voice of the public interest.
1: Private vested interests have got very, very good megaphones. And they'll march up and down the street with their megaphones and their signs saying, yeah, this is going to be disaster, woe betide us. The public interest is very rarely represented, except by a few.
0: But it didn't take long for Professor Samuel to hear rebuttal against his criticism. Mike Zorbas is the chief executive of the Property Council and the next to take the microphone at the inquiry.
22: I also respectfully disagree with the framing of some of the previous speakers. Property organisations in particular are not anything other than invested interests. They're not vested interests. They are directly invested in the prosperity of Australia as they employ 1.4 million people across the economy.
0: Mr Zorbas went on to say that the tax changes would shrink housing supply, and he took a pot shot at the federal government.
22: Government overspending at federal and state levels by all parties and a lack of actual reform, I think GST, among other taxes, has left us taxing the life out of new property projects and existing operating assets at a time of rising capital, rising labour and construction costs. Taken as the sum of its outputs, you would now have to say that last year's economic reform roundtable appears to have been largely a tax hike forum.
0: Master Builders Australia called on the Parliament to oppose all business tax hikes in the budget due to what it says is the negative impact on builders and housing supply. The Chief Executive is Denita Warne.
23: A housing crisis is the time for governments to focus on policies that increase housing supply, including addressing a workforce that is hundreds of thousands short, reducing unnecessary red tape, and improving, not disincentivising, the investment pipeline.
0: Next up at the inquiry were housing advocates who support the planned changes. Jackson Hills is the CEO of National Shelter.
24: These reforms are not a silver bullet. They must be coupled with many other housing policy and investments. These changes alone can't fix our housing crisis. Clearly, we need sustained and ongoing investment in public, social and affordable housing over the next 2 to 3 decades, ongoing infrastructure investment and other incentives that stimulate new supply. We believe it's time to reset the system and restore fairness.
5: Jackson Hills is the CEO of the housing advocacy group National Shelter. Rachel Mealy reporting. Well, it's certainly been a big 80th birthday for Donald Trump. Not only did he announce that his nation and Iran have reached a ceasefire deal, he's also hosted a huge Ultimate Fighting Championship at the White House, ostensibly to mark the approaching 250th anniversary of the Declaration of Independence. Several mixed martial arts fights took place in a massive $60 million arena known as the Claw on the South Lawn of the White House. Angus Randall prepared this report.
25: The White House has been home to some of the most seismic events in American history. Today, it's being used as a change room for a cage fight, all led by one man.
26: The President of the United States of America, Donald J. Trump.
25: Celebrating 250 years since independence and the president's 80th birthday, the Ultimate Fighting Championship's Freedom 250 event included seven fights on the White House South Lawn. It's the first professional sporting event held at the White House. The event is believed to have cost around $86 million. The White House says the UFC is paying the bill. Whether it's a celebration of America's independence, or its president, or both, remains unclear. UFC fans were divided on whether it's a big birthday present, and if that's okay.
2: Very historic.
3: Yeah.
2: And we're celebrating Donald J. Trump's birthday. So,
3: in America.
6: I think it's a little too much, like a little propaganda-ish. Yeah, it's been like a big Trump commercial, but I don't like it. But you can be a UFC fan without being a Trump fan, so I don't know, both things can be true.
8: You know, honestly, I wouldn't have cared if Biden did it or Trump did it. I'd have just come because I enjoyed the UFC.
9: So it feels like he's like, oh, like, perform for me, entertain me, like, come fight for me. It feels more like we're just entertaining him. Yeah.
25: As for the fights themselves, they all ended in a knockout, and Americans won four of the seven fights. The main event for the lightweight championship finished after 1 a.m. local time. Justin Gaethje defeated Ilia Topuria in an upset.
10: All glory to God, I prayed so much for this opportunity to do something legendary, and I know that was absolutely legendary.
25: As fireworks blasted above Washington, D.C.'s monuments, Donald Trump entered the UFC octagon to congratulate the new champ. Dr. Erin Nichols is a researcher at Griffith University and a Muay Thai coach.
11: The fact that they've chosen a combat-based sport event is culturally quite significant, I would say. So, yeah, I'm a little surprised.
25: Donald Trump has been a long-time supporter of the UFC, hosting fights at his properties in the early 2000s when many venues were staying away from the brutal blood sport. In return, Donald Trump has found a kinship with UFC fans on the campaign trail.
11: You know, Trump and the administration rely on those character assessments that he can overcome, you know, this outsider overcoming against all odds. But I think that's kind of fits in with, you know, our, what you would see as like the masculine hero of these fight sports. And I think that appeals broadly to that younger fan base across both, you know, that populist politics, but also who might be attracted to UFC sports.
25: It's a remarkable rise for the UFC, which was once banned in 36 US states in the 1990s and now brings in hundreds of millions of dollars every year. Dr. Nichols worries the strong link between UFC and the Make America Great Again movement could turn people away who don't fit in with the hyper-masculine fan base.
11: You know, there are many diverse practitioners using fight sports, particularly, you know, women, girls, gender-diverse people are donning the gloves and having a go. So there is that concern that this will just further cement that association of fight sports and masculinity in that wider cultural imaginary as well. So it's really important to highlight there is a place for many different people inside that octagon as well.
25: The 250th anniversary celebrations continue next week with a massive state fair in Washington, D.C., all leading up to a fireworks display on the 4th of July.
5: Angus Randall reporting. After the Socceroos' spectacular win against Turkey in their opening match at the World Cup, hopes are high the young side can beat a very confident USA team on Saturday. That clash will be in Seattle. The Texan city of Dallas is hosting nine of the matches hosted by the US at this tournament. The program there kicked off today, our time, with a 2-2 draw between the Netherlands and Japan. As Amanda Shalala reports from Dallas, soccer fans are flocking there to soak up the atmosphere.
27: This is one of the most iconic fan marches in international football. Hey, hey, hey, hey, hey. There are thousands of fans following a bright orange double-decker bus which was shipped from the Netherlands to Texas. This is their traditional Orania walk, which turns what would normally be a 10-minute stroll to the stadium into an hour-long dance party, and the fans love it.
28: Can you hear my voice? We are screaming, you're yelling. We are so much fun.
29: It's just so much fun, everyone. I'm surprised that all the Americans are also wearing orange.
30: We are a Dutch team. We're going to support them all the way. We're going to cheer them to the final, and we're going to win it this year.
27: The day before the game, Dutch Americans, expats and travellers are gathered at a European deli in suburban Dallas. Lottie is originally from the Netherlands and is here with her daughter, granddaughter and great-grandsons.
31: I'm an American citizen now, but
3: In my heart, I'm Dutch.
27: Her granddaughter, Lindsay, says having the World Cup here is a special way to connect to her Oma's heritage.
4: There's not a lot of Dutch culture around Keller, Texas, where I live, so it's great to have this opportunity where we can actually be a part of something that is a part of my culture and my family.
27: Across town in downtown Plano, there's a celebration underway called Japan Day, where hundreds of locals and Samurai Blue fans are gathered. It's been organised by the MLS team FC Dallas and one of its supporter groups. Kenny Cooper is a local legend here, having played for FC Dallas, and his father was an early football pioneer in the US, having emigrated from England in the 70s.
7: The city's crazy about the game, and

0: a lot of people pour their heart and soul into the game here locally. So having the World Cup here is incredibly special. My dad came here back in the 70s to play for the great Lamar Hunt, and he used to knock on doors to get people to come out to games. And here we are 50 years later, and the game's thriving. It's alive and thriving.
1: Dennis McGowan is the vice president of fan group Dallas Beer Guardians and hopes this World Cup can leave a legacy for the sport.
2: I want local people to come out and see that, you know, beyond just the international game, we have the game here, right? We've got FC Dallas here. We've got the Dallas Trinity here in the women's club. We've got some lower level sides here in town too. As much as we love the game, and as much as we love the game this time of year and every 4 years, let's go ahead and bring this energy to the local game.
3: Dennis McGowan is the vice president of the fan group Dallas Beer Guardians. He was speaking to our reporter Amanda Shalala in Dallas, Texas. Thanks very much for joining me for PM. I'm Samantha Donovan. The podcast of the full program is available on ABC Listen. And that's where you'll find ABC News Daily with Sam Hawley each weekday morning too. PM will be back at the same time tomorrow. Good night.

0: Good evening, Richard Davies with ABC News. The federal government will determine in the coming days if it will extend the cut to the fuel excise after the US and Iran agreed to a new ceasefire deal. Here's Jack McKay from Parliament House.
1: The fuel excise was halved earlier this year after petrol prices spiked amid the conflict in the Middle East. The move has saved motorists 26 cents per litre, but the temporary relief is due to end on June 30. Prime Minister Anthony Albanese says his government will make an assessment about the excise at the start of next week.
2: We know

0: blockade of Iran. Prime Minister Anthony Albanese is welcoming the agreement, saying the peace deal is in the interest of the entire world. A joint statement by the UK, France, Germany and Italy has also backed it, saying the reopening of the Strait of Hormuz is essential. EU Commission President Ursula von der Leyen says the deal should reopen the critical oil route as soon as possible, but the peace in the Middle East was impossible while Lebanon is in flames.
1: The former head of the competition watchdog, Graham Samuel, says vested interests have submerged tax debate in Australia. Professor Samuel has addressed a Senate inquiry into the federal government's sweeping changes to negative gearing and the capital gains tax discount. He's supportive of the reforms and says much of the opposition has come from large business groups.
2: Private vested interests have got very, very good megaphones, and they'll march up and down the street with their megaphones and their signs saying, yeah, this is going to be disaster, woe betide us. The public interest is very rarely represented, except by a few.
1: A woman defrauded by former AFL player Nick Stevens says his deception has made her question her trust of tradespeople. The former Carlton and Port Adelaide player was handed a 9-month sentence today for defrauding 6 families out of more than $160,000 through an unlicensed pool installation business. Gary Knight says she can no longer take tradies at face value.
3: You know, I would definitely use and put in another pool, but I'd have to really think twice about who I was dealing with and what that looked like. But, I'm certainly not in a financial position to put in a pool.
1: New data from South Australia's Education Department shows mobile phone-related incidents in high schools are decreasing year on year. Mobile phones, smartwatches and tablets were banned in all public schools in 2023. The data shows phone-related incidents have decreased 82% in Term 1 of this year compared to Term 1 of 2023. Overall incidents in Term 1 fell from 137 to 25. Year 11 Aberfoyle Park student Lucy Sampson says the ban has also improved her concentration.
4: For me, I've been able to study more, to be more disciplined and to be more productive in class rather than scrolling halfway through a class or getting distracted.
1: The UK government has just announced that children under 16 will be banned from social media. Europe correspondent Zoe Ford.
5: British Prime Minister Sir Keir Starmer announced the ban on social media for under 16s and said he hoped it would be enforced by early next year. Sir Keir said it was necessary to introduce the change to better protect the well-being of children when they're online. The Prime Minister added that the decision was reached after speaking to parents and teenagers and considering evidence from Australia's social media ban. Other European countries are also looking to Australia as they consider their own policies to make children safer online. Zoe Ford, ABC News, London.
1: Australian swimmer Kayleigh McEwen is not ruling out extending her career through to the 2032 Brisbane Olympics. The 5-time Olympic gold medalist is yet to decide on her future beyond the 2028 Games, which will be hosted in LA. McEwen, who is the 50-metre and 200-metre backstroke world record holder, says the chance to compete at a home Olympics is appealing. Checking tomorrow's weather, areas of rain and isolated thunderstorms over western parts and the southern agricultural area, Port Lincoln 19, Port Pirie 22, Renmark 21, Mount Gambier 17. Adelaide, cloudy with showers tomorrow, a top of 20, it's currently 16.8. Wednesday, rain and 19. Thursday, showers increasing, 16. ABC News.
6: Rory McLaren with Mornings.
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9: Hello there, Spence Denny with you for the evening program on another wet Adelaide evening, wet right across South Australia in actual fact. And there's more to come. In fact, I was just as a matter of interest, I had a quick look to see how much rain has been recorded at West Terrace since 9 o'clock this morning. And I thought it might have been more than this. It's around about 5 millimetres at West Terrace since 9 this morning. Feels like more than that, doesn't it? Didn't really start raining, though, I suppose, till about 12:30, 1 o'clock this afternoon. Ashton in the Adelaide Hills had around about 9.5 mil in the same sort of period. How has it been at your place? Have you been keeping an eye on the gauge? 0467 922 891 is the number. If you want to let me know how you got on or if you want to ring up and say hello, you are welcome to do that. Not really beach weather. Mind you, we have Look, I'm going to describe

0: Describe him as a second favourite beach now. The son of, I don't know which beach that is, but we are talking about Patrick Beach, the 22-year-old Australian goalkeeper who played out of his skin on the weekend, didn't he? He was fantastic. So, Sandy, you are still number one on the beach category, but Patrick, he's a close run second at the moment, and he clearly is the son of a beach as well. So what a game. It's going to be an exciting tournament for him. And Australia will take a lot of confidence out of what's happened on that opening game. So that's a good thing. We'll catch up with... We'll hear from Bruce Jitte inside this half hour, because he spoke to Rory earlier this morning. Because the story, of course, is around Nestori Iheanacho and the terrific goal that he scored in the first half to give Australia the 1-0 lead. I know there's been a lot of talk around it. But we're also going to summarise what's happened to other games today and preview what's ahead. How was your weekend? I lived up to my plan, and that was to erect something that's theoretically called an easy shed. Well, there's a case to be answered there, because it was a challenge. I asked my son if he'd come over and help me. I said on Saturday, because it was a beautiful day, Saturday was great. I asked him if he had time to come over and just give his old man a bit of help with putting up the shed. It only take a couple of hours. So 10 o'clock he came over. He left at 6:30. wasn't especially happy with me, but anyway. And we still hadn't really finished putting the shed up. It's up. And it is put together, but boy, it was a lot of work, that's for sure. So anyway, so we achieved that, and it's waterproof because it rained on that was Friday he came over, wasn't it? Friday? Yeah, Friday. Rained on Saturday, and it seemed to be fairly waterproof, which is a good thing, and it's getting a test out again now as well. So how'd you go on your weekend? Love to know what you got up to. Did you build anything? Something that proved to be more of a challenge than you anticipated? 1-300-222-891. Frank's on the phone. G'day, Frank. How are you, mate?
1: G'day, Spence. Well, I'm a bit annoyed today. I found out recently that the ambulance service has been chasing me for $254 for an event back in 2023 where they pretend, not that I wanted them to, but didn't take me anywhere. Now, I always thought that, Call them anyway, and you know there's no chance of a bill unless they take you somewhere.
0: I'm
1: obviously wrong.
0: I don't think that's true, Frank. I think that's why you get ambulance cover. You obviously didn't have ambulance cover.
1: Obviously not at that time. I have again. Normally I do have.
0: Yeah.
1: And I'm going to have to go through records to work that one out.
0: Yeah.
1: Hmm.
0: Yeah, no, I'm reasonably confident that there's a charge to attend, and if they happen to put you in an ambulance, that's when it gets really expensive. So yeah. I can recall my mother-in-law had to be taken off by an ambulance, and they made an administrative error, but they sent a bill for, I think, $1,300. It was a lot of money. It was a lot of money, and they had just lost the record of her having... ambulance cover. And so, you know, we sorted it out in the end, but it's expensive.
1: I thought they had a cheek, because I'm also a Good Sam volunteer with the ambulance service. A little annoyed. So I'm writing to the CEO of SAS, pointing out why I then... After speaking to them, said I would look after myself. And then three lovely ambos turned up within 15 minutes. I think they were getting quite concerned and insisted on coming in.
0: Okay.
1: That was fine. They checked me over and gave me an ECG and said, no, that's not a heart attack. That really is just the bursa and the gluteal tendon hurting that much.
0: Okay.
1: And I just thought, fine. I must have missed the envelope. But, well, yeah, I just sort of thought.
0: So you didn't.

0: and actually want them there?
1: No, no, I rang up, and the unusually, I think, the operator just repeatedly asked me the same questions, and I was in a hell of a lot of pain. And I just said to him in the end, look, you're not listening to me. I'll look after myself. Go away.
0: Well, sirens are going off there, Frank, because they can't ignore you. You know, if they said, you know, you can look after yourself, and it turned out to be worse than it was, well then there would be a case to answer. So I think they had no choice but to attend. I think that, that's the point there, Frank.
1: Yeah. Because I said I'm also, you know, a volunteer for them, and
0: All right, well, let me know how you get on. That'd be interesting to know.
1: Yeah.
0: Good on you, Frank.
1: Yeah, will do.
0: Okay, all thank right. you, mate. Okay, bye-bye. It is 18 27 891 ABC. Adelaide lines are always open. You want to ring and say hello, you are welcome to do so. 1-300-222-891. Now, some of the other stories the station has been chasing today, you know that there was what's, I think, being described as a minor win for the party that's trying to do something about the trees being removed from the North Adelaide Golf Course, trying to actually get some sort of action to arrest the removal of trees and the development that's going on there. It's being driven by a public servant whose name is Edwin Kemp Attrell. And on Friday, look, they did have a part win. They had a ruling that meant that there is now the obligation that they get 48 hours notice of intention to remove more trees. So Edwin spoke with Jules and Sonia during the breakfast program this morning.
2: Do you see that as a win, Edwin Kemp Attrell?
3: Yeah, absolutely. This is a huge win. For 150 years, the City of Adelaide was the protector of the parklands. That's been removed from the City of Adelaide, and Lucy Hood has become the Minister for Adelaide. And at that time, we've had the greatest number of trees removed from the parklands since colonisation. And now a federal judge has come in and said if they want to remove any tree greater than 3.5 metres, which is basically anything larger than a bush, they have to come to me and they have to come to Jeanette Millera with 48 hours notice, and we'll take them straight back to court.
4: But does that mean that you can stop it, or is it just, you know, a polite, giving you polite forewarning, Edwin? I'm not sure what it means. Yeah. Can you then take that to court?
3: Yes. So we can't stop it ourselves. A judge can stop it, but this gives us the ability to take it to court immediately, so that the judge can review any tree that they want to remove over 3.5 metres.
2: So one of the concerns, I guess, about the 400 or so, and I think that's the number that the court has decided on that have gone up till now, was that many of them were being cut down before some people realised, like yourself, Edwin.
3: Yeah, well, I mean, we were told that the tree removal was pretty much done a number of months, or about a month ago. And now through this court action, we found out that pretty much done does also include 185 trees that are yet to be removed. That's not done. This is still a live issue. And I think it's a really shocking example of how the government is spinning this to make it seem like it's a complete project.
2: So was that the first time you heard that number in the court?
3: I believe that's the first time anyone has heard that number. This is why it's so shocking that it's taking a federal court action to bring the truth out from this government.
4: So what's the ultimate goal?
3: The goal is actually very simple, and this is the thing, that the government can actually end this straight away if they refer it to the Federal Environment Minister for assessment. That's all we're asking. That's our goal. That's what we've been asking the whole time. And if the government does that, then it saves this $4 million court case, and we actually get some transparency and some accountability from this government.
0: So that's Edwin Kemp Attrell, who is the public servant leading the push to arrest the felling of trees through the parklands. 14 to 7 is the time, 891 ABC Adelaide, South Australia, Broken Hill, via text. How's this guy taking up so much of the court's time? They're busy enough overflowing with real issues. Stop wasting everyone's time with this beep, beep, beep. That's not going to get you anywhere. Okay, thank you for your point of view on that. Now, this was an interesting story that Rory did this morning, and it was actually in response to one of his team members who witnessed this going on, and it's in reference to a spike in the number of people who are basically walking out of pharmacies without paying for things. We know there's been a lot of reports of petrol drive-offs, but I've got to say, this is new to me. So Rory had a chance to speak with Matt Gillespie. He's the SA branch president of the Pharmacy Guild of Australia. And Rory asked him, has there been a spike in the number of people stealing stuff from the chemist?
5: We are hearing of increased reports of theft through our community pharmacy networks, but it is an unfortunate sign of the times that the cost of living crisis is really biting for a lot of South Australians.
6: When you are seeing products stolen, what are they mainly, Matt?
5: Oh, look, I mean, community pharmacies do offer a range of retail items that people need for their healthcare. Like all small businesses, community pharmacies do put CCTV and other measures in place to deter theft. But, you know, these things can range from anything that is available over the counter, like in any other small business where there's items for patients to self-select.
6: Is it at the point where some of your members are considering additional security measures, Matt?
5: I think all of our members are certainly looking at ways to deter theft in any, you know, like in any small business. What I would say is a lot of our community pharmacists focus on trying to provide the best healthcare and services that they can to their patients. In a lot of instances, there are government subsidies available for those health services, and community pharmacists are really focused on that and trying to provide the best healthcare services they can for their patients.
6: What about some of those behind-the-counter offerings? Is that an option for some pharmacists as well, to put more of their supplies potentially out of reach?
5: Oh, look, I mean, I think it is an option, of course, but in community pharmacy, all of the scheduled medicines do need to be spoken to through a community pharmacist or a trained health professional that can provide appropriate advice for that patient. And where they are behind the counter, I'd suggest that they're very unlikely to be stolen in those instances. It'd be more items that are available through the pharmacies where patients can self-select, where pharmacies and other small businesses would be feeling that theft. But like I say, where there is those, important conversations to be had with pharmacists and with their patients to try and keep the cost down as much as they can, because we know that the cost of living really is biting for our patients.
0: So that's Matt Gillespie, who's with the Pharmacy Guild here in South Australia, speaking with Rory earlier this morning. Look, if you want to hear all of that conversation, or indeed the rest of the conversation with Edwin Kemp Attrell, or with a lot of the family associated with News Story here in Koonda during the breakfast program this morning, the ABC Listen app is where you can go, and you can revisit various programs and listen to as much or as little as you like if you didn't get a chance to hear it when it actually went to air. Now, Frank, there has been some correspondence in reference to your plight, who you're trying to work out if you have been legitimately charged a couple of $100 for an ambulance visit that you didn't particularly want, but I think you'd agree, having already disclosed that you were getting some pretty severe chest pain, that they were obliged to come and see you. So via text, one says, having called a few ambulances and being the recipient of a number of ambulances called on my behalf, I've found the charge seems to be at the discretion of the paramedics. That's interesting. And this one, even with ambulance cover and or private health, you will receive an invoice. Then you have to contact them to claim from your membership. That's been their experience anyway. So, Frank, you might actually be covered via your private health as well. So it just might be worth just contacting the ambulance service and say, I think I'm covered for this, or, I'll let you work out what you need to do. But that's the feedback we have had since our brief conversation. 9 to 7.
7: Nikolai Bailhart's with Drive.
8: 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What's being looked at in New South Wales?
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0: Now, via text, a security guard suddenly showed up at our local pharmacy at night time. I asked, and apparently it's been happening there a lot, which I wouldn't have expected. Thank you. And also, someone says, "Hi, Spence, last Wednesday you were talking to someone about walking. I was unable to hear the complete segment, but sadly this is unavailable on the Player app. Could you please help? I would love to know the name of your guest. Kind regards." Well, it should be there. So, look, if you can't get it via the ABC Listen app, if you go to abc.net.au/Adelaide and then click on the Programs button, and then the entire program from the past five nights is available for a week, all right? So it drops off after, you know, it's like tonight's program will take place of last Monday's program. So you should be able to find last Wednesday's program in its entirety. And I'm just trying to think what time we had that conversation. I got a feeling it was just after 8:30. So if you scroll through a couple of hours, you should be able to hear the whole thing from just after 8:30. If it wasn't 8:30, it was after 8 o'clock. But I'm reasonably confident it was just after 8:30. So that's an option for you anyway. Now, by the way, the name of the guest was Dr. Cody Lindsay, who's a lecturer and researcher from Flinders University. 7 minutes away from seven, so the story today has been around Nestoria Nkrunja, who is, exceeding expectations already at the World Cup with Australia. A win, opening round, 2-0 against Turkey. Great goal by Nestoria. So Brishite, who has joined this program a number of times to talk about football, he's former Socceroo and director of football at Adelaide United, and also one of the people who first identified the potential talent in this story. And he had a brief conversation this morning with Rory McLaren.
11: Victory has many fathers. I don't want to be one to take credit for what Nestor is doing now. I think someone who should definitely take credit is Ayrton Andreoli, who was our youth team coach at the time, now obviously Adelaide United's head team coach. He came to me one day. We'd meet every week, and he came one meeting and said, "No, there's this kid who plays at Croatia Raiders. He's playing NPL in the first team, and he's young. He's like 14, maybe, you know." And he said, "Been watching him. There's just something about him. He's so explosive, very raw, you know, very raw, very random, but so explosive. I think we need to go and have a look at this kid." I thought, okay, so you know, for Ayrton to have such big, so much excitement on someone, I thought, okay, but have a look. Yes, very explosive, young kid, you know, really causing havoc for grown men in the NPL. And, you know, fast forward, I sent a letter to the club's president saying that we were interested. They were happy for Nkunda to move over to Adelaide United youth team. Ayrton had him there and really played a really key role in sort of, because, you know, Nestor wasn't your typical cookie cutter Aussie that just follows the rules and you know. so Ayrton really sort of had to sort of shape, mould him, use that little bit of, you know, the difference as an advantage. And, you know, Carl Viet, credit to him, who was head coach at the time, just threw him into the deep end. And the real credit goes to Nestori, who took the opportunity. There's a lot of good players who get opportunities and they come and pass them by. Nestor actually took it. He took it with both hands. And from the very time he stepped foot in Cooper Stadium, he lit it up. And, you know, he continues to light it up now on the global stage.
0: And let's hope he continues to do so as we make our way through what is the biggest sporting event in the world, the Football World Cup. Boy, the excitement of those games is incredible. A lot of action which has happened today, and there's action still to come tomorrow. With a summary of today's action and what's ahead, here's the ABC's Zane Bojack.
12: In the
10: wake of the Socceroos' amazing 2-0 victory over Turkey in Vancouver on Sunday, the Australian team arrived back to its training base in Oakland, California, ahead of Saturday morning's Group D clash with host nation USA in Seattle. The Aussies

0: buoyed by news their win over Turkey has seen them leapfrog the European football nation in the FIFA rankings. Tony Popovich's men came into the World Cup ranked 27th, but are now 23 on the table, while the Turks have slipped from 22 to 26. In Group E action on Monday, Germany opened their World Cup campaign with a 7-1 victory over Curaçao. The Germans' goal spree seeing them become the all-time top scorers at the World Cup. They now have 239 goals. That's one more than Brazil, who secured a 1-1 draw with Morocco in Group C yesterday. Liverpool and Netherlands skipper Virgil van Dijk escaped the ire of the VAR as he scored the opening goal in the Orangemen's 2-2 draw with Japan in Group F. The tall defender looked like he had pushed off a Japanese player, but the video assistants didn't check for the foul, only making sure there was an offside in the lead-up, much to the dismay of the Blue Samurai. Africa has its first win of the tournament with Cote d'Ivoire, securing a pulsating 1-0 win over Ecuador in injury time during their Group E clash. The Ivory Coast finding a winner from Manchester United attacking midfielder Amad Diallo from just inside the penalty area in the 91st minute. While Sweden recorded their first win of the entire World Cup campaign with a 5-1 victory over Tunisia in Group F. Despite finishing winless at the bottom of UEFA qualifying Group B, they advanced to the UEFA playoffs via their Nations League ranking and ultimately secured their spot. Yasin Ayari scored a brace. Liverpool striker Alexander Isak not only finding the back of the net, but also providing a flick for substitute Matthijs van Berg to hammer home in just his 12th second on the ground, believed to be a substitute record. The Swedes now top Group F after scoring 5 goals for only the second time at a World Cup. Tomorrow, it's Group H action with tournament favourites and 2010 champions Spain taking on Cape Verde in Atlanta at 2 a.m. Australian time, with Saudi Arabia and Uruguay battling in Miami at 8 a.m. While Group G top seeds Belgium open the World Cup campaign against Egypt in Seattle at 5 a.m, followed by Iran and New Zealand in LA at 11 a.m. tomorrow.
1: Zane Bojack, thank you for that preview of what's ahead for football's World Cup. Via text, someone says, actually the goalkeeper is the hero here. I actually have to agree. I thought the performance of Patrick Beach was outstanding, and there were certainly opportunities that Turkey, or Turkey really could have made more of had it not been for a great performance in front of goals by Patrick Beach. Looking at the website trying to find that story we did on walking, and they can't see it there. I'll double check myself, but normally it's there. If it's not, I don't know why. My apologies if that's the case. And also, in reference to a text we received about paramedics sometimes offering some discretion when it comes to charging patients they go to see, someone says, as a paramedic, I can tell you that it's not at the discretion. It's any call out where a paramedic provides treatment for advice that doesn't result in transport generally will come with a smaller charge if no ambulance cover is held versus the larger charge when transport is required. So no, according to our paramedic correspondence, it is not discretionary. The news is next. Then we are into the quiz. 1-300-222-891. You want the torch. Here's the news.
2: When you need the latest information about your world,
3: the local government association president says she was shocked by the SA Electoral Commission's request to delay November's council elections.
2: It's on 891 ABC Adelaide.
4: Good evening, Richard Davies with ABC News. Iran says Israel must halt its attacks in Lebanon as part of a memorandum of understanding agreed to with the United States. John O'Wakely has more.
5: Iran's Foreign Minister Abbas Araghchi says attacks must stop in Lebanon and referred to the US's responsibility for implementing the agreement. Lebanon's inclusion has drawn ire from Israel, which is fighting the Lebanese militant group Hezbollah. Israel's defense minister says troops will not withdraw from security zones Israel occupies in Lebanon and that this was made clear to U.S. officials. Meanwhile, authorities in southern Lebanon have warned people displaced by the war to avoid rushing home after the announcement of the deal.
4: An Adelaide court has heard that a woman allegedly told her former partner that insulin is the perfect murder weapon 16 years before being accused of injecting both her parents with a fatal dose. 65-year-old Raylene Polymiadis is standing trial in South Australia's Supreme Court, accused of murdering her parents, Brenda and Linton Anderson, both 94, by injecting them with lethal doses of insulin on separate occasions. Ms.

0: Ms. Polymiadis, a type 1 diabetic, previously pleaded not guilty to two counts of murder. The 14-person jury today heard it's possible Ms. Polymiadis was allegedly motivated by her parents expressing that they didn't want to go into a nursing home. The trial continues. Former Labor adviser Sean Kelly says One Nation's polling numbers are not the only concern for the ALP, but also how quickly the party has risen. A new Resolve poll published through the Nine Papers has Pauline Hanson ahead as preferred Prime Minister on 33%, compared to Anthony Albanese on 29% and Angus Taylor on 16%. Kelly, who advised former Prime Ministers Kevin Rudd and Julia Gillard, says the speed of One Nation's rise comes as a surprise.
1: It is not only that One Nation has risen, which is very significant and quite frightening, I think. It is how quickly it has done so, to rise from 6% at the election to 1 in 4, almost 1 in 3 voters in some polls, saying they would vote for One Nation tomorrow.
0: A community meeting is underway at Sydney's Coogee Surf Club as locals gather to try to process Saturday's shark attack, which left a young mother with life-threatening injuries. More from Jean Kennedy.
2: 35-year-old Leah Stewart was mauled by a great white after going for a swim at Coogee on Saturday morning. Her family says she's been left with severe and life-threatening injuries that will require ongoing care, support and rehabilitation. Members of the local community have gathered at the surf club this evening to debrief. Speaking ahead of the meeting, Surf Life Saving Club President Ben Heenan says it's impacted the community deeply.
3: We know that this will affect the community in a raft of ways. Those that were part of the response, those that saw the incident, those that heard about it.
2: Mental health support is also being provided to those who need it.
0: Scientists are warning a major section of Antarctic winter sea ice may not properly return. The Bellingshausen Sea off West Antarctica is usually covered by ice in June, but satellite images show about 650,000 square kilometres has failed to form this year. Researchers say the region is unusually exposed to warmer ocean waters moving south. Dr. Will Hobbs from the University of Tasmania says most of the surrounding environments will be impacted as a result.
4: Whatever you care about is probably going to be impacted. It does provide a protection for the land-based ice against damaging swells and summer warming. So that loss of sea ice in winter means that period of lack of protection in summer gets much longer. And of course there are big impacts for what is a unique and irreplaceable ecosystem.
0: The family of Adelaide's own Nestori Irinkunda says it was an emotional experience watching him score Australia's first goal against Turkey. The 20-year-old was named player of the match in his World Cup debut. He helped secure the Socceroos' 2-0 win. Irinkunda's cousin Vian and father Gideon were watching the match from the stands in Vancouver.
5: It was very, very emotional. We started celebrating when he was just about to shoot and everything just, I don't know, it was just surreal. Everything went dark. We were just jumping around. Gideon was very emotional, very first time I've ever seen him this emotional in my life.
0: Checking tomorrow's weather, areas of rain and isolated thunderstorms over western parts and the southern agricultural area, Port Lincoln 19, Port Pirie 22, Renmark 21, Mount Gambier 17. Adelaide, cloudy with showers tomorrow, a top of 20, it's currently 16.7. Wednesday, rain and a top of 19, Thursday, showers increasing 16. ABC News.
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8: 1-300-222-891. The quiz is seconds away. The categories, now these are, even though Paul is away on leave at the moment, I've opted to use exclusively his questions tonight because that way he won't ring in. I don't know if he went with us on Thursday. But yeah, under the guise of somebody else, he rang in. And I've got, I think, 8 or 9 in a row. And then disclosed who it was. Anyway, so these are exclusively goth questions tonight. And they are, ye old toys, it wasn't me, I am yellow, word of origin and capital events. 1-300-222-891 is the number to call. You know you want the tour.

0: Torch. It's a ripper. It is actually worth having. 1-300-222-891 is the number to call. Now, Richard was just telling you about the weather details. I might just quickly go into a little bit more detail for Adelaide over the next few days. So, obviously, the rain started around about 1 o'clock this afternoon in Adelaide. And according to the Weather Bureau's website, the West Terrace gauge has recorded around about 5 millimetres of rain since then. In the Adelaide Hills, Ashton's had about 9.5. So tomorrow there's more. Tomorrow up to 15 millimetres of rain is forecast for Adelaide, but remaining warm, around about 20 degrees for Adelaide tomorrow, and then even more on Wednesday. So I hope you've got the gutters clean. Up to 25 millimetres of rain for Wednesday in Adelaide, and then it drops off a bit on Thursday, down to somewhere between 2 and 6 mil. And then much the same for Friday. And then on the weekend, things start to clear up a little bit and we get some reprieve Saturday, Sunday and Monday. But, yeah, things are going to be wet for the next few days. 1-300-222-891. Let's get involved in the quiz.
1: Yeah, I reckon it's the director's chair.
0: Woo! It's the director's chair!
2: I love it. Like, that's why I keep listening. I can't stop listening because I want to hear these questions.
0: It's very fibrous, koala poo, by the way.
3: Yeah. You probably could polish it, but anyway.
0: Yeah, actually, you probably could. Since when have bats been insects, Steve?
4: When I'm on the quiz with you.
0: Okay, all right.
5: Thanks for being soft.
0: 7:08. Lines are free, 1-300-222-891. This little torch is a beauty. I mean, you can put it on your keyring if you want to, or you can just pop it in your centre console. It's only about an inch and a half long, something like that, and it's bright. It's a really good thing, and it's got three settings on it. It can be bright, not quite so bright, and it's also got a strobe effect, which somebody has suggested would be a good way of hailing a bus in the dark. But, you know, if you want to get the keys out or see what's going on, it's a perfect thing. You want the torch. 1-300-222-891. We have lines free at the moment. Joshua is the first cab off the rank for tonight. G'day, Joshua. How are you going?
6: Very well. And how are you?
0: Good, thank you. So we've got ye old toys. It wasn't me. I am yellow. Word of origin or capital events?
6: I would love to go with word of origin, but can I firstly congratulate you on the shed?
0: Oh, thank you. 6 hours.
6: Yeah, well, look, you realise how much longer things take when you're in the middle of doing them.
0: Yeah.
6: You can always plan conservatively, but I had the same experience, and I was very fortunate to have my neighbour, Andrew, come and help me out, and I just wanted to say a shout-out to your son as well, because you sometimes just need a bit more than yourself, more than two hands.
0: Yeah, sure do. In fact, we had the bright idea, because where I'm putting it, I had put down a concrete pad, and it's in a corner. And so we thought, well, how are we going to get the screws in the corner if we're trying to erect it there? So we had the bright idea of erecting it on the lawn, on the grass, on a flat area, and then carrying it. But guess what? It's a difficult thing to carry.
6: Yeah, definitely. Well, you know, you see the teams of Amish move the entire house.
0: Yeah.
6: So I know it's possible.
0: Yeah, it's possible. Yeah. Well, it is possible. We managed to do it. So it hasn't fallen down yet, which I'm very pleased with. That's a good thing. Yeah,
6: very well done. You got to take all of the wind.
0: Yeah, it did cost me a few beers afterwards, but that's okay.
6: Yeah. Me too.
0: Yeah.
6: There you go, the currency.
0: Okay. Now, you want word of origin?
6: Yes, please.
0: Okay, Wednesday. And these, bear in mind, these are all from poor Goff, okay?
6: Okay.
0: All care, no responsibility. Wednesday gets its name from which of the following words? Is it A, Wednich, W-E-D-N-I-C-H, B, Wigmund, W-I-G-M-U-N-D, or C, Woden, W-O-D-E-N? Is it A, B, or C?
6: I wish I had some idea. I feel like going with C.
0: C is correct. 1-1. You're a genius, Joshua.
6: I'll take it.
0: Okay. Sticking with word of origin.
6: Yes.
0: Okay. The English word robot was introduced from the word robota. From which language is its meaning forced labour or drudgery? Multiple choice. A, Portuguese, B, Czech, or C, Tamil?
6: Oh, wow.
0: Yeah. I know.
6: Tamil, I love the idea of it being Tamil, but I think with etymologies and where words have come from, I think it might have something to do with the Portuguese. So I'm going to go with A for this one.
0: One from one's a good start, Joshua.
6: Yeah, I appreciate that.
0: Okay, mate. Okay. See ya. Thanks, and thanks for the encouragement on the shed too.
6: Nah, press on.
0: See you, mate. Bye. At 12 past 7, 891 ABC Adelaide, South Australia, Broken Hill. Hello, Julie.
4: Hello, Spence.
0: Okay, you've got a 50-50 chance here now, Julie.
4: Right.
0: So the word for robot, does it come from Czech or Tamil? B is Czech, C is Tamil. And
4: look,
0: I think
4: I'm going to go B.
0: Okay. B is a good idea because that is correct. It is from Czech. Apparently, robota. It means forced labour or drudgery in Czech. There you go.
4: Now, okay.
0: Would you like to stick with word of origin or would you like to go ye old toys, it wasn't me, or I am yellow? There's one more in there, isn't there? What have I missed? What have I missed one here? Oh, that's right, capital events.
4: I'm going to stick with word of origin, please.
0: Okay. The Italian word meaning to draw or to sketch gave English which word? Is it A, diagram, B, illustration, or C, cartoon?
4: Illustration.
0: Oh, one from one, Julie. Oh, but good try. Thank you, Julie.
4: Okay,
0: see
4: Spence.
0: Ya. Bye-bye. 13 past 7. Lines are free. 1-300-222-891 is the number to call. Emily said the torch, it's actually great for making shadow puppets as well. Nice. Nice. Morag. Hello, Morag.
7: Hi there.
0: Okay. The Italian word meaning to draw or to sketch gave English which word? Is it A, diagram, or C, cartoon?
7: Diagram.
0: Oh, really? Oh.
7: No.
0: It's not diagram.
7: Okay. Okay.
0: See you, Morag.
7: Thank
0: you. Bye-bye.
7: Thank you.
0: Bye-bye. Bye. Lots of lines free. You only need to beat one. You can do it. 1-300-222-891. Hello, Marianne.
8: Hello.
0: Okay, so you cannot get this one wrong.
8: Well, it's got to be C.
0: Cartoon is correct. You are one.
8: I would have never guessed.
0: One from one. Do you want to stick with word of origin, or you can change?
8: Yes, please. Yes.
0: What do you want to do? You want to stick with word of origin?
8: Yes, please.
0: Okay. All right. Word of origin. The English word shampoo.
8: Oh.
0: Comes from the word shampoo, meaning to massage or knead. What is its origin? Is it A, and I'll give you three options, A, Urdu, B, Hindi, or C, Bengali?
8: Oh, dear. Mm. I'll go A.
0: Oh, you really want to go A, Morag? Marianne? Is that really what you want to do?
8: Okay, B.
0: B is correct. You're a genius. Two from two. Right, so you're in the lead. And that's word of origin out of the way. So ye old toys, it wasn't me, I am yellow, or capital events.
8: I am yellow.
0: Okay, here we go. In Monopoly.
8: Oh.
0: Okay, Leicester Square and Coventry Street are both yellow. What's the other property that's yellow?
8: I think it's Oxford Street.
0: I haven't given you my three options yet.
8: Oh, okay.
0: I'll give you three options, Marianne. It's A, yeah. Piccadilly, B, Vine Street, or C, Regent Street.
8: Go Piccadilly.
0: Piccadilly is correct. You are three from three.
8: Right.
0: Mary Ann. Okay. What is the mineral that makes up the yellow variety of sapphire? Is it A, beryl, B, corundum, or C, topaz? A, B, or C?
8: Well, I think it might be topaz because that's sort of yellowish.
0: You want to go with topaz?
8: Yep.
0: Okay, not correct this time, but
8: no,
0: three, okay. You're in the lead, Marianne. You're in the lead. You're all good. Thank you.

0: you. 1-300-222-891. Get involved in the quiz. Lots of opportunities for you here. Lots of questions left and still very, very answerable. 3 is very, very gettable. Marianne is on the lead with 3. We go to Gore. Hello, Sean. How are you?
1: Good, and yourself, Spence?
0: Good, mate. Did you get much rain today?
1: Yeah, I was working in 2 wells and it buggered up the concrete. We still got a good finish on it, but it was... The rain didn't help.
0: It doesn't help, yeah. So you drive from Goulwood to 2 wells to lay concrete?
1: Not every day.
0: Wow.
1: That was just a little way away today.
0: Oh, wow. That's a fair hike.
1: Yeah, it's a bit annoying, but that's okay.
0: Yeah. What's the best way? Which way do you, how do you go through town? What do? Do you cut across the top through Golden Grove or do you go through the Northern Expressway? What do you do?
1: In the morning, it's always just Expressway, Northern Expressway.
0: Yeah.
1: And I actually went home that way because I've literally just about home.
0: Okay. Yeah, that's a good 2 hour drive, isn't it?
1: Yeah, it was an hour and a half in the morning, hour and 45 on the way home.
0: Oh, that's not too bad. And are you in a truck or in your car?
1: I was in the work ute today.
0: Okay. All right. And what sort of, because I laid a slab last week. It's not real flat.
1: Well, no, ours is flat.
0: Yeah, no, mine's not real flat. I mean, it's good enough for Spence. But I mixed 11 bags of premix concrete in a wheelbarrow.
1: Oh, no, ours went 111 cubes.
0: Wow. Yeah.
1: Well, I was over 300 squares, so.
0: Wow. Yeah, that's a huge shawaddy wad of concrete, isn't it?
1: Oh, it is. And we did get good service. Shout out to Hanson today. Well done.
0: Yeah. All right. And will it get polished afterwards, or are you just finish? Just the finish is good enough, is it?
1: No, the finish was good. Like, there was a break in the rain, so we could. Because pretty much the only thing that you see is your garage floor.
0: Right.
1: I mean, that had a nice little shine to it, so.
0: Okay, so it's for a house block.
1: Yes.
0: Yeah, all right. There's a lot of work going at 2 wells at the moment, isn't there?
1: Oh, there's lots down there.
0: Mm.
1: I'd like that to be less because I don't want to drive there, but.
0: how many trucks did that involve? You said 300 cubic metres, you say?
1: Oh, no, just over 100.
0: 100 cubic metres.
1: Well, there was some 6-tube trucks, but there was mainly 8, so it would have been 15 trucks.
0: 15 trucks? They would have been queuing up.
1: No, they weren't. They sort of spaced them out okay. Like, we had using a boom, so it doesn't take too long to get the truck out, so.
0: Okay. All right. Oh, that's a good day's work, that's for sure. Okay. What's the mineral that makes up the yellow variety of sapphire? Is it A, beryl, or B, corundum?
1: I'll just go A.
0: Oh, no, don't do that, Sean.
1: All right, I'll go B.
0: Oh, well done. Corundum, it's the mineral that forms all sapphires, including yellow sapphires. Now, do you want to stick with I Am Yellow or go Capital Events, Ye Olde Toys, or It Wasn't Me?
1: I'll go the toys.
0: Toys, okay. Which 1940s toy made of a spring can walk downstairs?
1: A slinky.
0: A slinky is 2 from 2. This one's multiple choice. Which toy introduced in 1952 was first to be advertised on American television? Was it A, Barbie, B, the Magic Hoop, or C, Mr. Potato Head? 1952.
1: Oh, I'll go the hoop.
0: The magic hoop. Oh, I wish you hadn't. Not the magic hoop. Yeah. Sorry, mate.
1: No worries.
0: All the best. Good luck to you, buddy. See you, Sean. Sarah's in Nairn. Hello, Sarah.
2: Hi, how are you?
0: Good. Have you been a quiz participant previously, Sarah?
2: I'm not actually. Very first time.
0: Welcome. Thank you for being involved. See, now everyone's got the hint now. Do what Sarah did. Dial 1-300-222-891. 21 past 7 is the time. So you have a 50-50 chance here, Sarah. Which toy introduced in 1952 was...

0: was the first to be advertised on American television? Was it A, Barbie, or C, Mr. Potato Head?
1: I'll go with A.
0: I don't know if you want to do that, Sarah.
1: C?
0: Oh, well done. One from one. Do you want to stick with the old toys?
1: Yeah, I'll stick with the toys one, thanks.
0: Okay, the toy company Lego. Is it Lego or Lego? As a kid, I've always said Lego, but other people say Lego, so I seem to have changed over now. The toy company Lego began producing its famous plastic interlocking bricks in what year? Right? Was it A, 1945, B, 1949, or C, 1952? Sarah?
1: I'll go with B.
0: B is correct, 2 from 2. Which toy company was founded in 1945 by Harold Mattson and Elliot Handler? Was it A, Hasbro, B, Meccano, or C, Mattel?
1: B.
0: It's not Meccano. I'm sorry, Sarah. Hey, but get involved again, though, won't you? You promise me.
1: Yes, yeah, it's been good fun.
0: Okay.
1: Thanks very much.
0: Thanks, Sarah. That, yeah. See ya. Bye-bye. 1-300-222-891 is the number to call. There are lines free. 1-300-222-891. 3 is all you need to win. More than 3 anyway. If you get 3, we get into a soft-off. So Mary Ann's in the lead on 3 at the moment. 1-300-222-891 is the number to call. I call people I don't like Slinky. I call people I don't like Slinky because they are good for nothing. And we were put to five. I don't understand, Sandy. Kim, that's Streaky Bay. G'day, Kim.
2: Hello there, Sven.
0: Did you get some rain on the West Coast?
2: Oh, we sure are.
0: Yeah.
2: This country is looking better than I've seen for a long, long time.
0: Ah, that's good.
2: Crops are just amazing. And, yeah, everybody should have a smile on their face.
0: Yeah. You know, when I drove from Palubi to Cowal last year, boy, what a difference 12 months make, because it was just dust.
2: Yeah.
0: It was just...
2: Bald patches in the paddock, so it's not a bald patch.
0: It's dust and lifeless soil. It was awful, wasn't it?
2: Yeah.
0: Yeah.
2: It's fantastic.
0: Oh, that is a good thing. Yeah. All right. Now, Kim... which toy company was founded in 1945 by Harold Mattson and Elliot Handler? Was it A, Hasbro, or C, Mattel? What do you think it was, Kim?
2: Well, you've got me beat on that one. A or C, is it?
0: A or C.
2: I'll have to take C.
0: C is correct. 1 from 1. It is Mattel. And that is Yell Toys out of the way. Right, Kim, we have It Wasn't Me, I Am Yellow, or Capital Events.
2: I'm going for It Wasn't Me.
0: It Wasn't Me. Which member of the Apollo lunar missions did not walk on the moon? Was it A, Buzz Aldrin, B, Jim Lovell, or C, Alan Shepard? A, B, or C? Kim?
2: B.
0: It is B. You are 2 from 2. Which of these explorers did not reach the South Pole? Was it Amundsen, Robert Scott, or Ernest Shackleton? Did not reach the South Pole. A, B, or C? Frederick Amundsen, Robert Falcon Scott, or C, Ernest Shackleton?
2: I think it's got to be Amundsen.
0: No, he did make it. Not Amundsen. Not Amundsen, Kim. That's okay. Thank you. Bye for now. 5 past 7. 891 ABC Adelaide, South Australia, Broken Hill. Lines are free again. You know what to do. 1-300-222-891. I need you. I want you. You want the torch. You know you want the torch. 1-300-222-891 is the number to call. Tess in Gawler. Hello, Tess.
3: Oh, hello. How's it going?
0: Which of these explorers, Tess, did not reach the South Pole? Was it Scott or Shackleton?
3: Well, I'm sure Scott did, so it must be Shackleton.
0: It was Shackleton. Yeah, one from one.

0: So he was obviously famous for that incredible journey in a very rudimentary boat that made it to Antarctica, but they didn't make it to the South Pole.
1: Right.
0: Now, it wasn't me, I Am Yellow or Capital Events.
1: Well, let's try it. Carry on with It Wasn't Me.
0: Which of these composers did not write an opera? Was it Wolfgang Amadeus Mozart, B, Johannes Brahms, or C, Ludwig van Beethoven? So was it Mozart, Brahms, or Beethoven that did not write an opera?
1: I think it was Brahms.
0: 2 from 2, Tess. Which of these countries was not part of the original European Economic Community when they formed in 1957? This is the EEC. A, Belgium, B, Spain, or C, Italy. One of those three countries was not part of the original EEC. A is Belgium, B is Spain, and C is Italy.
1: Well, I may be wrong on this, but I have a feeling it was Spain.
0: Spain is correct. 3 from 3. You and Mary Ann are in a tie. Okay, so we've got Capital Events or I Am Yellow.
1: Oh, let's try I Am Yellow.
0: Oh, how are you? Oh, your music knowledge is good. Old Yellow Bricks is a track from a 2007 album by Arctic Monkeys. What's the name of the album? Is it A, Humbug, B, People, so whatever people say I am, that's what I'm not, or C, My Favourite Worst Nightmare?
1: I know of the Arctic Monkeys. I'm not that familiar with their music, though.
0: This
1: but
0: is
1: I'll go C.
0: Favourite Nightmare, you're in the lead, Tess.
1: Oh.
0: 4 from 4.
1: Well, that was a guess, but anyway. Yeah.
0: Okay, last one in I Am Yellow. What's the name of the yellow pigment in egg yolks and marigold petals that's also important for eye health? Is it A, beta-carotene, B, lutein, L-U-T-E-I-N, or C, flavumopophil?
1: Okay, I've never heard of C. It sounds like something Paul Gough would have made
0: up. He has definitely made that up.
1: Yes, yes. I'll go for A.
0: It's not beta-carotene. But
1: oh,
0: you're,
1: it's not.
0: But you're okay. In the lead, Tess, so well done.
1: Okay.
0: Thank
1: All
0: you,
1: right.
0: Tess. See ya.
1: Thank
0: Bye-bye.
1: You. Bye.
0: Right on 7:30, you are listening to the Blockbuster Quiz. The number is 1-300-222-891. Better than 4 is all you have to do to win the torch tonight. Neville is in St Mary's. G'day, Neville.
2: Good evening, Spence. You going all right?
0: I'm going okay. Have you been cajoled, Neville?
2: You
0: have, haven't you? Okay.
2: Yes, that's
0: okay.
2: Right.
0: That's okay. What's the name of the yellow pigment in egg yolks? Is it B, lutein, L-U-T-E-I-N, or that other one that Gough has made up?
2: Lutein.
0: 1 from 1. You, Neville, you're a genius. Okay.
2: Thank you for the comment.
0: Okay. Now, Capital Events is all we have left, okay?
2: Yep.
0: All right. In which African country, African capital, right, was the US embassy the target of a terror attack linked to Al-Qaeda in 1998? Was it in Dodoma in Dodoma? I don't know how to pronounce it, in Tanzania, Nairobi in Kenya, or Kampala in Uganda? A, B, or C?
2: I think it's Uganda, is it?
0: Oh,
2: no.
0: Neville,
2: oh, no.
0: That genius status,
2: oh, yeah,
0: it deserts you straight away.
2: The halo slipped.
0: It does. Thank you, mate.
2: That's all
0: okay.
2: Right. Thank you.
0: See you, mate. Bye for now. Now, so a number of people have texted in reference to the mystery over last Wednesday's podcast, and it's a mystery to us too, because Penny and I have both checked. And if you're just joined us, we had somebody contact us because they wanted to re-listen to a conversation we had about how your walk changes as you get older. And it was an interesting conversation, I promise. But it's not there. I pointed you to the podcast.

0: We will get to the bottom of that, I promise. In the meantime, you still have a chance to win the quiz. 1-300-222-891 is the number to call. Maxwell at Seton. Hello, Maxwell.
1: Hello.
0: Okay. So the US embassy target, Al-Qaeda, 1998, was it in Nairobi or in Dodoma?
1: What's the second one?
0: I don't happen. Is it Dodoma? Is that pronounced Dodoma or Dodoma? It's in Tanzania. The other one, Nairobi in Kenya. An African capital that was the target of a terrorist attack. So it's A or B.
1: For some reason, I'm going to say B.
0: B is correct. One out of one. It was Nairobi. The assassination of Archduke Franz Ferdinand in 1914 took place in which capital city, triggering events that led to the First World War? Was it A, Vienna, B, Budapest, or C, Sarajevo?
1: Vienna, I'd say.
0: It's not Vienna.
1: Not Vienna?
0: Not Vienna. Oh. Okay. That's okay. No, all good. Look, you know what? At 28-8, there's only three more questions left. So nobody can overtake Tess. And we have run out of callers already. So you're going to have to do something about that. 1-300-222-891. I'll give you the last three answers. Then I'm going to play a song. In fact, Maxwell, are you still there?
1: Yeah.
0: Okay. I'm going to get you to do the sign-off tonight, Maxwell, okay?
1: Okay.
0: So you get something from this, but I'll give you the answers, okay? So the assassination of Franz Ferdinand was in Sarajevo. The other question, okay. I'll give you a chance to answer this. What's the name of the revolution that peacefully ended communist rule in Czechoslovakia? Was it the Corduroy Rebellion, the Velvet Revolution or the Silk Revolution? Have a crack.
1: I will say Silk Revolution.
0: No, it was the Velvet. And the 2008 Mumbai terrorist attacks included the siege at the Taj Mahal Palace Hotel. Mumbai is the capital of which Indian state? Is Uttar Pradesh, Maharashtra, or Karnataka? Karnataka.
1: I'll go with the second one.
0: Yeah, you got one right there.
1: Yeah.
0: Maxwell, you're a star. Thank you, mate. Now,
1: thanks so much.
0: 25-8, and you get to do the sign off. You know what to do here, Maxwell? Maxwell?
1: I think so.
0: Yeah, okay. So, what I get you to do here, Maxwell, you have to say in your best delivery, thanks for playing soft. Okay?
1: Okay.
0: Okay, here we go. In 3, 2, and 1.
1: Thanks for playing soft.

0: Carly Simon, You're So Vain, 21 to 8, 891 ABC Adelaide, South Australia, Broken Hill, 105.7 ABC Radio Darwin and the Northern Territory. The Studebakers are heading home. For a couple of weeks now, we've been talking about the reenactment of this trip, this amazing trip, in a couple of hundred-year-old Studebakers. They originally did it when they were only a year old, in 1926. They're 1925 model Studebakers. So when we last caught up with Brenton, he was in Darwin. They have now hit the road and they're making their way south on a different route to the route they took when they went north. They'll be back in Adelaide inside the next couple of weeks, fingers crossed, and also a lot will be dependent on the condition of the Birdsville track. We'll find out where they are next.
1: Drive with Nikolai Bailhards.
2: $105 million to ensure that Nearstar can keep operating.
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2: Could one of the outcomes be that it is unfeasible?
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0: Well, it is an adventure, that's for sure. The reenactment of the first commercial North and South motor tour, the longest in the world at the time. They're recreating it in two 1925 Studebakers and a couple of support vehicles. Tonight, the group is still in the NT, having started the long trip back home to Adelaide. Brenton Whittenbury, hello, mate. How are you?
4: Very good, Spence. What, yep. How are you going?
0: What was for dinner tonight, Brenton?
4: Oh, we haven't had dinner yet. We're just about to start cooking it, actually.
0: What do you? What do you?

0: What's on the menu?
1: Oh, I think it's a tuna pasta dish tonight.
0: Ah.
1: Yeah, I'm not on cooking duty tonight, but I'm pretty sure that's what we're having.
0: Oh,
1: yeah.
0: Tuna Mornay. Oh, I'm a big Tuna Mornay fan. Where exactly are you, Brenton?
1: We're at Brunette Downs, which is a station cattle property along the Barkley Stock Route in the Northern Territory, probably about 200 kilometres off the Stuart Highway from Elliot. Yeah.
0: When did you leave the Stuart Highway?
1: Yesterday.
0: Okay.
1: Yeah. Yep. So last night we were in Eva Downs, which is another station property. We've been very lucky to be hosted by these stations, by the way, and we're staying at the same stations that the original trip visited when they went through 100 years ago.
0: Wow. Mm. Is there any sort of memorabilia from that last trip 100 years ago? Any old photos, anything like that?
1: We haven't come across anything like that, but what we have found is some of the footage from the movie from 100 years ago that we have with us. We have been able to identify some buildings at the stations as being, 100 years old. So it's quite interesting to go around and say, that building's in the movie. And the station owners are very, very interested, of course, in the history of their properties.
0: Yeah. They would be, that's for sure. You know, I saw you on the telly again last night. You're getting so much exposure. You know why you're on the telly last night?
1: I did hear that. Was it on about Bell Tanner?
0: Yes, about the Royal Victoria Hotel. The cars looked spick and span. They looked very good.
1: Well, they did. That was pretty early in the trip, and they did look spick and span there. But they got very muddy up the Unidata track. But when we arrived in Darwin, we were putting them on display there at the museum. So we washed them and gave them a real shine up. And they're looking a little dusty at the moment, but they're still pretty good, actually. Yeah.
0: Was there a good level of awareness as to why you were in Darwin?
1: Yes, there is. I've been amazed at the number, the people we come across. Say, we've seen you guys. You know, we've heard about you and that sort of thing. Particularly, I don't know. Have you been to Daly Waters?
0: Yes.
1: Yeah, I mean that pub at Daly Waters is amazing.
0: Yeah.
1: And there's hundreds of people there each night.
0: Yeah.
1: And we ended up having two nights there on the way up and one night on the way back. And and the number of people there that were familiar with us and had seen us and that sort of thing, that was quite incredible.
0: Oh, that's good.
1: Overwhelming, really. Yeah.
0: How'd you go with repairing the wheel that had developed a crack?
1: Yes, we managed to get that welded back together in Darwin. It was great. They had a really good facility there. The car club in Darwin had a museum and great workshop. And one of the guys there welded the wheel back together for us. We haven't actually. Oh no, we have put it back on the car. We put it back on the back. That's right. We did. Yeah. So it's back on the car and it's performing really nicely.
0: Did you get a chance to give the cars a service while you were there?
1: Yes, yep. They had a hoist. We put them up on the hoist and gave them a re-grease and a nice bit of TLC, which was well deserved. And we're off back and running again. So it was a really good halfway point to give the cars TLC.
0: Yeah. Now, look, some of my texts, and I think I've asked you this before, Brenton, and I think I know the answer, but they're asking if the specs of your cars, your 25 Studebakers, are the same as the cars that made the trip originally. Have you done any modifications to potentially make them a bit more bulletproof?
1: Very minimal, really. We did fit an electric fuel pump to our car because the original is they have like a vacuum tank on them, which draws fuel out of the tank using a vacuum, obviously. And so they can be a little bit hit and miss, when they get 100 years old. So we have fitted an electric fuel pump to ours, but we do still have, we can switch between both. So we kind of got a bit of a backup there. Other than that, we didn't really do a lot. The original cars that they did the trip in were slightly bigger than the ones we're using. Same make and model. But they actually had three. They had a standard six, a special six, and a big six. And the big six was the one they used on the original trip. It was actually 7 inches longer in the wheelbase than the cars we have been able to source because we just couldn't get the big six in Australia. We couldn't find one.
0: That's a fair difference, 7 inches. What did they do? Did they put a dicky seat in the back or something like that? What was the 7 inches for?
1: Well, yeah, they did have dicky seats in the back. In fact, even the special six

0: that we have that we're running has a dickie seat in the back, but the leg room is a bit tight, and you probably wouldn't be that comfortable sitting in there for 5 weeks all the way to on and back.
1: No.
0: So the big six with that extra 7 inches would have just made that difference that you probably would have been tolerable. Yeah. Mind you, people were a lot tougher in those days, I reckon, than they are now. Yeah. We are now.
1: Yeah. You didn't change anything in the suspension? You didn't put any modern shock absorbers on and like that?
0: No. The suspension's just standard, stock standard. Yep. We did bring some spare springs with us, a spare set of springs, but thankfully, fingers crossed, we haven't needed them yet. Yeah.
1: Yeah. And the light track tyres, they're holding up all right?
0: They are, yeah. We've had a little bit of a look. There's a couple of nicks in them. We actually had a flat tyre today on our camper trailer. The modern tyres couldn't hold up, but the old light truck tyres are doing their job.
1: What's the road like? Is it pretty rocky, or has it been graded recently? What's the road like you went on today?
0: Well, the Barclay stock route is pretty good, actually. It has been graded recently, and we've been travelling quite nicely along there at the moment. And we've still got a bit to go, of course, and we've been told that some of the sections between here and Alexandria Station, where we're going tomorrow, haven't been graded yet. So we're expecting a little bit maybe rougher conditions tomorrow. Yeah.
1: So I'm just trying to picture where you are. So you'll come into some more sandy country shortly, won't you?
0: Not sure about that. I think we're going on a road called the Rankin Road most of tomorrow.
1: Mm-hmm.
0: And that'll take us past Alexandria Station and then down to the Barclay Highway, where we'll sort of get to Avon Downs. So I think it's still going to be pretty firm and pretty rocky most of tomorrow. Yeah.
1: All right. And are you screening the movie tonight?
0: Yeah, we had the movie on, actually. There's a really nice facility here at Brunette Downs. It's a big station. There's a lot of staff, and they were quite interested in the movie until the bell went for dinner, and then they all disappeared.
1: They disappeared. Yeah. No, I was geographically misplaced. I've just looked up where the Rankin Road is now, and I see where you are. So you're actually heading – oh, I see. You're heading towards the Barclay Highway, is what you said. Because Rankin is on the highway, sort of halfway between Camel Wheel and three ways, really, isn't it? Sort of that area. That's the way you're heading at the moment.
0: That's right. Yeah. If we go further east, we'll get to Camel Wheel. But we'll have to go into Camel Wheel probably Thursday to pick up a spare tyre. But the travelling roadshow, if you like, of the Studebakers. We go into Camel Wheel. We'll head south to Lake Nash, which is where the where they went originally.
1: Yeah. Ah, okay. So Lake Nash is where? I'm trying to think where. That's not in the Simpsons.
0: Lake Nash is just in the Northern Territory, very close to the border, just south of Rankin. Yeah.
1: Okay. All right. Okay. Oh, good. All right. Well, that's great. I'm so pleased. And so what about, you got to hit the Birdsville track at some stage. We've been getting a fair bit of rain here in Adelaide, and we've got rain forecast for the next 3 or 4 days. What's the latest on potentially using the Birdsville track?
0: Well, they're forecasting an inch of rain on, 25 mil of rain on Friday at Lake Nash, which could upset us. So we haven't thought too much about Birdsville yet, because we need to get through this area. It's the, what do they call it? The black clay around that area. So if it rains, it'll get very slippery very quickly. Apparently it'll dry up very quickly too, but that could delay us. So Birdsville track is still closed. There's a section, I think it's through Lake Howitt, that is closed. So we're investigating whether we can, there's an alternate routes around that. We'd still like to go down the Birdsville track if we can, because that was the original route. But obviously, if the road's closed, the road's closed, and we can't go on it.
1: Yeah.
0: So we'll just have to see how we go there.
1: Yeah.
0: We're not getting too far ahead of ourselves.
1: When you mentioned Lake Nash being near the border, I thought you meant near the South Australian border. It's actually near the Queensland border.
0: Yeah, Queensland. Yeah, it's not near the Queensland Northern Territory border. Yeah,
1: right.
0: That's
1: okay.
0: Right. Very close.
1: Wow. Mm. You are seriously in the middle of nowhere at the moment, aren't you?
0: We are at the moment.
1: Why?
0: We are. But there's not much alternative up this way. It's big, big plains, big sky, big country.
1: And any traffic at all? Did you come across any traffic at all today?
0: Oh, we saw two or three cars today, but not much. It's pretty pleasant driving, actually. It was good.
1: Tell me about the night sky. Have you got a clear sky tonight?
0: Oh, it's beautiful. Yeah. I'm just standing out here now, actually, and you can see the Milky Way. You can see every star in the sky, I reckon. Yeah, it's a perfect dark sky, no moon. It really is quite brilliant.
1: Wow. So if you look to the northwest, you'll see two very bright stars at the moment. And they're probably about a finger, probably if you put your fingers, two fingers apart and hold that up to the sky, they're about that far apart. That's Venus and Jupiter.
0: Yep, I can see them. I can see them as you're speaking.
1: And so they're very, very visible at the moment. Last week they were all almost next to each other. The impression
0: quite low to the horizon.
1: Yep, that's it. I cannot tell you.
0: I can see them, Spence. Yeah, they're just right there, right in front of me.
1: The two brightest things in the sky at the moment. They're amazing. Yeah. Well, look. So let me just do a little planning here. So tomorrow you'll be where?
0: Tomorrow we're having a rest day. We're going to stay at Brunette Downs tomorrow and just do a little maintenance on the cars and have a bit of a breather. Then Wednesday we'll head towards Avon Downs. We might stay at the old Rankin store, which is on Rankin Road.
1: Yep.
0: Or we may get to Avon Downs. We'll see how we go. And then it'll be down to Lake Nash, Darjara, Boulia, Baduri, Birdsville. But that'll all be dependent on whether we can get through down the Birdsville track.
1: Yeah, well, look,
0: do the Birdsville track. We might not get to Birdsville. We might have to take an alternate route.
1: Yeah, so you're gonna cut across the border to Boulia and then to Baduri. So we might try and call you at Lake Nash. That'll probably be Wednesday or Thursday, won't it?
0: Lake Nash will probably be Thursday night. Yeah.
1: All right. Yep. We'll give you a call. You can paint me a picture of what Lake Nash is not like.
0: That's another station. So it's always interesting to stop in those places.
1: Oh, indeed.
0: And wonderful outback hospitality, of course.
1: Yeah. And when you're going, you're going into Camberwell, though, aren't you, to get some spares?
0: We'll need to go into Camberwell just to pick up that spare tyre.
1: Okay. Yeah. Well, you'll get good meat in Camberwell.
0: Yeah. Yeah. Oh, that's good.
1: It's been a while since I was there, but there was a butcher there that sold outstanding meat, locally sourced meat.
0: Well, I'll make note of that because we'll be looking for some supplies probably just to top up.
1: Yeah. All right. Okay. Well, enjoy your tuna mornay, Brenton, and drive carefully.
0: Thank you.
1: See you, mate.
0: Thank you, Spence.
1: Okay. Take care.
0: Great to hear from you again.
1: Nice to take care, mate. Bye-bye. Bye for now.
0: See you.
1: Bye. Brenton Whittenbury, part of that amazing trip where they're driving in these 1925 Studebakers back to Adelaide now. What a journey that has been. Gosh, that would have been a good one to be involved in, wouldn't it? 6 minutes away from the news at 8 o'clock, you are listening to 891 ABC Adelaide, South Australia, Broken Hill, 1057 ABC Radio Darwin and the Northern Territory. My apologies if I start to get into the bit of a croaky sound. This lurg just will not go away. I feel okay. I feel 90%, put it that way. But for some reason, just this tickle and this croakiness just will not fix itself. And trust me, I am trying. Anyway, we shall battle through. Haven't come up with a theme for the jukebox on Thursday night yet. I'm thinking maybe something sporting, maybe around the Soccer World Cup. Maybe you've got an idea. Always welcome. 0467 922 891. Can't come up with many soccer-related songs, football-related songs. And, maybe something sporting. I don't know. Help me out. 0467 922 891. So last Thursday, the jukebox, we did songs that speak of winter. And I must say, I really enjoyed it. It was a lovely one. The only problem with doing the jukebox at the moment is because I try and get as many songs in as possible that I don't get to play the whole thing. So one of the songs that I thought was worthy of an entire play was one of those atmospheric songs, Australian, and uh, is well, in all sincerity, one of my favourite songs. This is John Williamson, and this is the Cootamundra Wattle.

0: It's July and the winter sun is shining. I love that song. John Williamson, that is the Cootamundra Wattle. After eight, an amazing Adelaide KC.
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3: ABC News, good evening, I'm Noni Edwards. Community members have gathered at Sydney's Coogee Surf Club this evening to debrief and provide support to those impacted by the weekend shark attack. 35-year-old Leah Stewart was mauled by a great white after going for a swim on Saturday morning. Her family says she's been left with severe and life-threatening injuries that will require ongoing care, support and rehabilitation. She remains in hospital in a critical condition after undergoing multiple surgeries. Speaking ahead of tonight's meeting, Surf Lifesaving Club President Ben Heenan says people are still reeling and trying to process what's occurred.
4: We know that this will affect the community in a raft of ways. Those that were part of the response, those that saw the incident, those that heard about it, those that take comfort from the water. Something tragic has happened in their place of peace. We know it's going to be a long journey for recovery for a lot of people.
3: North Queensland police are searching for thieves who made off with a utility which had a baby inside. It happened in the Townsville suburb of Garbutt just before 2 o'clock this afternoon. A woman was nearby the vehicle when it was taken. The offenders came back moments later to safely return the child, leaving it on the roadside before driving off again. The black Isuzu D-Max is still missing. The government in the UK has just announced that children under 16 will be banned from social media. Europe correspondent Mazoe Ford reports.
5: British Prime Minister Sir Keir Starmer announced the ban on social media for under-16s and said he hoped it would be enforced by early next year. Sir Keir said it was necessary to introduce the change to better protect the well-being of children when they're online. The Prime Minister added that the decision was reached after speaking to parents and teenagers and considering evidence from Australia's social media ban. Other European countries are also looking to Australia as they consider their own policies to make children safer online. Mazoe Ford, ABC News, London.
3: Israel's defence minister says Israeli troops will not withdraw from Lebanon as part of a ceasefire deal announced by the US and Iran. Matthew Doran has more from Jerusalem.
6: We haven't heard from Benjamin Netanyahu, the Israeli Prime Minister, to this point, and that is quite telling given the criticism leaking from his government and his military about this deal. Israel viewing it as the US forcing it to toe the line, despite the fact it's Israel literally on that front line. How that manifests from here will be critical. If Israel insists it is not a party to this deal and continues to exchange fire with Hezbollah in Lebanon. We have already heard from the Israeli Defence Minister, Israel Katz. He says that Israeli troops will not be pulling out of seized territory in Lebanon. How Iran views that development remains to be seen.
3: Ukrainian President Volodymyr Zelensky has condemned what he says is a Russian attack on one of Ukraine's holiest sites, the Orthodox monastic complex Peshersk Lavra. In overnight strikes, authorities say killed 10 people. Russia's denied targeting the cathedral. The BBC's Nick Beek has more.
7: For more than 4 hours, waves of ballistic and cruise missiles and drones hammered Ukraine. In Kyiv, the Peshersk Lavra Monastery, a 1,000-year-old UNESCO World Heritage Site, was seriously damaged. The head of the Orthodox Church of Ukraine called it another Russian crime against humanity, against history, against Christianity. Russian officials said 3 people were killed in Ukrainian strikes.
3: Scientists are warning a major section of Antarctic winter sea ice may not properly return. The Bellingshausen Sea off West Antarctica is usually covered by ice in June, but satellite images show about 650,000 square kilometres has failed to form this year. Researchers say the region is unusually exposed to warmer ocean waters moving south. Dr. Will Hobbs from the University of Tasmania says most of the surrounding environments will be impacted as a result.
8: Whatever you care about is probably going to be impacted. It does provide a protection for the land-based ice against damaging swells and summer warming. So that loss of sea ice in winter means that that period of lack of protection in summer gets much longer. And of course, there are big impacts for what is a unique and irreplaceable ecosystem.
3: South Australia's Premier says the Socceroos' win against Turkey last night was enthralling. Thousands of fans gathered in Adelaide yesterday to watch the team win their opening World Cup match. Five players in this year's Socceroos squad are from Adelaide. Premier Peter Malinauskas says Nestori Erankunda's story is powerful.
9: Here is a family that refugees fleeing civil war from Tanzania. It was Australia that opened our hearts and showed compassion and gave this family a home. And now Nestori is a national hero.
3: You're up to date with the latest from ABC News.
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0: 8:05. This is not good news for our friends who I've just sent to Camwheel to buy some meat. Via text, Jono says, "G'day Spence, going through Camwheel last year, not much left there. You might have to let the blokes know, but don't get your hopes up because the butcher is permanently closed. There is a Camwheel butchery at Man Isa, though. So, Jono, thank you. Yeah, no, I have clear memories of buying some meat in Camwheel. And we drove through to Three Ways and then camped. Where did we camp? I think we might have got to Tennant Creek. No, maybe we stopped along the way. There was myself and a mate were pulling a trailer. And I reckon we camped somewhere on the roadside and I had a little fire and we cooked these steaks outside. It was fantastic. I don't know if we did the steaks justice, but that is disappointing if that is the case. And also from BK, well, I've got to just find this text from BK again. I can't find it. It was from George. It was from George. That's right. George has sent through a screenshot of the publicity image of me with my chin in the fork of my thumb and forefinger. And it's in front of a mural that has Borith Town written on it. And George says, "Can you please explain the significance of the Borith Town image that you appear to be emulating? I tried to do a search of Borith Town. There's no useful results. Thank you." And that's from George. I did the same thing. And to be honest, I've never really thought about the significance of Borith Town previously, George. That photograph was taken, I want to say 4 years ago, something like that. And I got no hair. My hair had started growing back. I had shaved my head for the World's Greatest Shave to raise money for leukemia research. And we raised about $1,500 in 24 hours, something like that, because it was a very last-minute decision. But anyway, this photographer had been organised to go around Australia and take publicity photos of ABC people. And we came across this mural, because there's some great murals in the city of Adelaide. And the mural is of a guy with doing the same pose as me. So he said, "Why don't you emulate that pose?" And so I did. And that's the image they chose to use for my publicity photo. But that's all I can tell you about it. What Borith Town is, I do not know. I wish I did, because I looked as well, but I wish I could give you an answer, but I can't, so my apologies. But George, always nice to hear from you. Thank you. Now, my next guest will take you back to the turn of the 20th century and the life of one of Adelaide's most brilliant and progressive lawyers, eulogised at the end of his life as quite the most striking personality in South Australia. Jailed twice. Certified lunatic four times. We are talking about the turbulent life of Paris Nesbitt, KC. More on that right after the doors.

0: The Doors, that is Hello, I Love You. 11 past 8 is the time. 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Spence Denny is my name and it's lovely to have your company. I must say, I have been really looking forward to this conversation with Graham Lachlan, who clearly has a very deep interest in Paris Nesbitt. Who is Paris Nesbitt? He was a leader of the South Australian Bar for more than 20 years between 1870 and the 1920s. I think fair to say that he showed early promise. One friend said that as an article clerk, Nesbitt used to float upon the wings of genius. While the Queen's Council boss says, he's a great helper, wants to take on all the council work and let me do the office boy's work. Graham Lachlan's book, which is, I've got to say, a weighty tome, I'm assuming, is something that is the culmination of a deep passion. G'day, Graham.
1: Good evening, Spence.
0: So this is an interesting gentleman. We'll get more into him in a minute if we can. But he came from a family of educators based in the Midlands in England. Why was it that his father and family, because he was born in Angerson, why did they make that journey to Adelaide?
1: Well, thanks. It's a good question, and I can't give you a definite answer, but all the evidence would seem to suggest that it was because South Australia, the province which didn't have convicts and which promised freedom of religion and freedom of thought, offered the climate, the kind of climate that Paris Nesbitt's father, Edward, was looking for himself. It was quite different, I might say, from the very strict, religiously strict upbringing that he himself had been raised in, and he was really looking very much for a change for himself and his wife and his new family.
0: Yeah, and he didn't necessarily agree with that staunch religious attitude, did he?
1: Not at all, but discretion was the better part of valour back home in England. He didn't say too much about that in front of his father or indeed his father-in-law. They were both staunch fundamentalists and wouldn't brook any dissent at all within the family.
0: Yeah. Graham, you've filled 500 pages with the story of Paris Nesbitt. Why were you so drawn to him?
1: Well, because he's a fascinating character, a man of intrigue, and a significant contributor to particularly South Australian, but more broadly also some elements of Australian history. And when all of that's put together and the work is done to lift every rock and look underneath and see what you find, the result is that you find a great deal that is both interesting and makes a significant contribution, I feel, to various elements of South Australian history in particular.
0: Mm. So he quickly outgrew Angerston. They're your words.
1: Well, there wasn't much of a future for, as you say, the genius in Angerston in the early 1860s when he was turning 16. But he didn't have much say in it. In any case, his own father assigned him to the law. That was a decision no doubt made by the father some years earlier. And Paris himself had great doubts. The legal profession at the time was not held in high regard in South Australia. In fact, anything but. And it had done a lot to earn the reputation that it had achieved. And Paris, as a young man, saw all this and he, to use his term, hesitated to go into it. But his father forced him into it. He changed his attitude, I might say, over the years that he was in the profession. And by the end of his career, he wouldn't have had it any other way. But he had to go to Adelaide to find a future.
0: Yes. And clearly he was a great intellect. Apart from, obviously, I mean, in the fact that he was incredibly studious, which I assume came from his family background, who were educators, as we said before.
1: Yes, well, that's true, but he was gifted intellectually. It was Sir Josiah Simon, the leader of the South Australian Bar for 30 to 40 years, who was the man you quoted earlier, who said that Nesbitt was a genius and a prodigy in Angaston before he, Simon, had ever met him. But there were many others, and you'll find them in the book, who testified to Nesbitt's intellectual brilliance. One element of which, but not the only element, was a remarkable memory. There were many, many instances of that memory producing phenomenal results. On one occasion, one of the journals tested him by giving him 50 lines of Wordsworth to read.
0: Yeah.
1: And 30 minutes later, with that interval between, they tested him and he recited the 50 lines word perfectly.
0: Yeah, it's an incredible achievement. But he was afflicted, though, wasn't he? I mean, the intellect was a gift, but his mental illness was a burden.
1: I think that's right, and it's one of the things that makes him such an intriguing character. He was, if I might put it this way, he was personified, really, by a couplet of Dryden's, which says that great wits are short and madness near allied, and thin partitions do the bounds divide. That is, one of those extremely intelligent people who sails close to the margin because they're afflicted by, in his case, what we now call bipolar disorder. Absolutely untreatable at the time. Nothing could be done about it, but he would soar from high periods of exuberance, accompanied by erratic behaviour at times, down to deep depressions and melancholia. And he had no control over either. In fact, life like that must have been simply appalling. The fact that he worked his way through it and was so successful in his career and did many, many other interesting things besides is a testament to his remarkable fortitude and character.
0: Interestingly, one of the images in your book is of what you describe as the Parkside Mental Asylum, which I'm assuming is what we now know as Glenside, because the buildings look very similar to me.
1: That's exactly what they are. I think that's now where the South Australian Film Corp. Corporation
0: is.
1: Yes, well, it was successively the Parkside Lunatic Asylum and then the Parkside Mental Hospital, and it might have had other iterations after that, but it wasn't especially, you know, a nice place to be,
0: No, I wouldn't have thought so. This may be an odd question, but did he have a borderline unquenchable sexual appetite?
1: I really...
0: No. I tell you why I asked that question, because he remarried, what, 6 days, I think it was, after the death of his first wife. And this is one of the qualities that is often associated with bipolar.
1: Well, that woman, his second wife, had lived with him as man and wife in a de facto relationship for many, many years before his first wife died. It's true that they married not long after his first wife died, but they had in effect been man and wife for many years before. Whether he had an insatiable sexual appetite, I can't say. It was certainly believed in South Australia that he did, or believed by many people, and there were certainly many stories to that effect which were anecdotal. But I have to say that I haven't uncovered firm evidence to support that. I certainly uncovered evidence and a great deal of it to indicate that he was fond of women's company, and being the handsome and charming man that he was, as somebody once said, the cynosure of all eyes when he walked into a room full of women.
0: Yes.
1: They fawned on him. Now, did all that lead to, or was all that tantamount to the sexual appetite you've described? Well, that's a long leap, I haven't said so in the book.
0: No, you haven't.
1: No, many might think so, and many would have said so at the time.
0: Yeah, and hence the reason for the question. It's just a curiosity, that's all. Who, I get the impression also that he didn't mind spoiling for a fight.
1: he wasn't a pugilist. There was one occasion when he was in a euphoric state, in one of those euphoric states caused by his mental illness, that he actually took his riding crop to a chap at the Adelaide railway station. He was prosecuted for that privately by the victim. And he was fined all of 10 shillings, the court saying, well, they didn't think it was very serious. Apart from that, he wasn't a belligerent. Indeed, he was well known for being courteous if not refined would be the word perhaps, but certainly courteous and a gentleman. It was said, especially politically by opponents, that he was, to use the term of the day, a brawler. But there is no recorded evidence that he was a brawler. And I would say that he was certainly not as aggressive, for instance, as his contemporary, Charles Kingston, the Premier of South Australia.
0: Uh-huh. Yeah. I guess my question was more sort of along the side of intellect. He didn't mind a good, robust discussion.
1: That's absolutely correct. He spoilt for, if you like, an intellectual fight any day of the week. Both in the courts, of course, where he was his profession, but outside of the courts, he was a prolific lecturer and debater. He was the champion of many causes, some of them unpopular because he was a social reformer and a legal reformer. So very often he encountered opponents, intellectual opponents and political opponents to the views that he was putting forward. So in that respect, yes, you know, he was an intellectual pugilist.
0: Yeah. Why was he jailed twice?
1: Both of them were for contempt of court. The first of them occurred at the same time that he was first confined to a lunatic asylum. That was in Victoria in 1885. And I will answer your question, but just by way of digression, he was confined in an asylum then because he was having an affair with a woman, not his wife. And he and she, he claimed, were married in the sight of God. Now, two doctors who certified that he was insane did so on the grounds that as he was already married, legally, he could not possibly be married to somebody else, and therefore to say that he was married in the sight of God of itself established lunacy. It gives you an idea of what the standard might have been like at the time medically. Mm-hmm. But when he came before the court was banged up for this and sent off first to jail, it was because he was, in the eyes of the JPs on the bench in St Kilda in Melbourne, was being insolent. For instance, one of the JPs made a remark and Nesbitt sang a little line in reply from Gilbert and Sullivan and said, that has nothing to do with the case, tra-la-la. So they sent him off to Melbourne jail for a week in the hope that to learn some manners, basically, and then he came back. So that was the first time. The second time, he was in the magistrate's court in Adelaide 13 years later. And again, he was before a magistrate who was accompanied by a number of JPs. And he tested the court's patience, and the patience broke when Nesbitt, when talking to the court, interrupted what he was saying and said to one of the JPs on the bench, I wish you would stop talking. And that was enough for the magistrate who was presiding and said, I've given you enough chances. You're guilty of contempt and I'm sending you off to Adelaide jail for a week. And what happened then, I might add, in relation to that particular incident, was that just before the week expired, the government sent a psychiatrist, we would now call him a psychiatrist, down to Adelaide Jail to examine him. And the examination produced an opinion that he was insane. That went before a special cabinet meeting, in fact, a special executive council meeting, the governor being present. And he was transferred before the week expired to Parkside again and transferred as a criminal lunatic. And there he stayed for 6 months on that particular occasion.
0: Wow. 27 past eight is the time. My guest is Graham Lachlan, who has put together this amazing book. And I'll be honest here, Graham, I've read a fair bit of the book, but it's going to take me a long time to get through it all. He's put this book together on Paris Nesbitt KC, although originally QC, because he would have been first a Queen's Counsel under Victoria, wouldn't he?
1: That's correct.
0: And to my great shame, I'd not heard of him before your book landed on my desk. I mean, there's a plaque in his honour on North Terrace.
1: There is.
0: Should we as a state know more, be more aware of the work that Paris Nesbitt did in South Australia?
1: I think that's an excellent suggestion. The best way of doing it is for everybody to buy the book and read it. How's that for a suggestion?
0: The intention of the question wasn't for you to flog your book, Graham. The intention there is because we know about the founding fathers and all the roads that are named after your Goodges and your Hindmarshes and all of that. We know all about all of them. Paris seemed to have made a fairly big contribution to the early life in South Australia.
1: I think he did. So did many others, though. I mean, the point you make is quite right. He's been largely overlooked. You won't find him mentioned in any of the school books. But that also is true of many other people who are worthy and deserving of a record in South Australia's political canon or historical canon. But they too have been overlooked. I mean, it's unfortunate, but it's a fact of life. I think these names can be resurrected from obscurity, the better. But certainly he's one who's at the top of that list.
0: Did he have political aspirations?
1: He did indeed. he was at different times over his life, both a free trader and a protectionist. They were very important distinctions in the 19th century. He was later a single taxer. He was later still a foundation member of the Labor Party. It was called the United Labor Party in South Australia. Later still, he was a foundation member of what became the Liberal Party when it was formed in 1911. It was the Liberal Union in South Australia. He stood for Parliament on four occasions, once for the Labor Party, once for the Liberal Union, and twice as an independent Liberal. So you could say that he was all over the shop.
0: He sure was.
1: He would have said that it was a natural progression as he matured and as his opinions changed with changing social circumstances. In any event, his combination of politics and perhaps his personal life and the knowledge of his incarcerations and confinements in asylums and his opinions on many unpopular as well as popular issues was not enough to convince the electors that he was worthy of election, and he never did gain entry to Parliament. I might also say Spence, he was very active for a decade, all through the 1890s, in the Federation movement in South Australia. And in fact, I can't think of any one person in or out of Parliament who had done more for the federal cause in South Australia over those 10 years. And for many of those years, it was a very unpopular cause in South Australia. people were indifferent to it. And even those who supported federation often took the view in South Australia that we're only a small state and we can't affect the outcome. And unless New South Wales and Victoria can bury the hatchet and agree upon whether they're going to be free trade or protectionist, it will never happen anyway. So let's not get excited about it in South Australia. It simply isn't worth bothering about. That was a very popular view. It was not Nesbitt's view. And through the agency of the Natives Association, the ANA, and later Federation movement itself, the Australian Federation, he took a very prominent role and was a real mover and shaker in changing public opinion in South Australia the closer they got to Federation in 1901.
0: Is that his legacy?
1: It's part of it, and it's an important part. It's not the only part. He has a legacy in quite a few areas. For instance, this is a different facet of

0: fine arts. He was an occasional Shakespearean actor. He was the founder of an operatic company, which put on one very successful performance, and it might have put on others, except World War I intervened, and that pretty much spelt the end of it. He was a newspaper proprietor for a while and a publisher. So he was a classical German poetry translator, and his translations were published. There are many different facets of this very fascinating man's life.
1: What about his death? What became of Paris in the end?
0: Well, he died in 1927, aged 75. Not far from home, for him then was St. Peter's in Adelaide. The last probably 12 or 13 years of his life were, I suspect, fairly miserable. He himself wrote to his friend Simon in that period and said that he had been suffering for years from what he called neurasthenic nervous depression. We might call it melancholy. He was in one of those deep depressions, and I suspect that he never escaped from it. I mean, that didn't render him lifeless. He got out and about a little, but he no longer practiced in the courts, and his public appearances were few and far between. So he was supported by close friends in the profession. It seems that all of the profession were his friends, and spoke very highly of him and stayed with him till the end. And that was evident at the graveside with the numbers that attended to pay their last respects. But life for him and Sissy, his second wife, Cecilia, I suspect for the last at least decade, wasn't especially their best time or their best years by a long shot.
1: Yeah, and interesting that some of his own children didn't attend his wedding, his funeral, did they?
0: His funeral.
1: Yeah.
0: No, well, as I say in the book, and it's a harsh comment, but supported by the evidence, like many intellectuals in history, the love that he expressed for those closest to him did not always match, and match by a long margin, the love that he professed for mankind generally. And in his own family, his three surviving sons and he all had difficult relationships. It's, of course, for much of their formative years, he didn't live at home at all. And they had to live under the incubus of their dad having been certified, committed as a lunatic. How did they get treated at school as a consequence of that? Then dad lived with a woman who was not his wife. And this is at a time when this was the very worst of moral offences. Mm-hmm. His wife, the second wife, in the years that they lived together before they were married, was a social outcast in Adelaide. This is a measure of the moral tone of the time. She had been an actress. That was probably enough to, that was strike one against her for a start, merely having come from the stage. Secondly, she was a divorcee. Well, there was the second strike. And thirdly, she lived openly with Nesbitt, not being married to him. It's very hard for us now to contemplate just what society was like in these times, but here's a little story to illustrate that. It comes from Nesbitt's nieces, who were ladies in their 80s when I talked to them 50 years ago, but their memories were very good, and they remembered their uncle well, and they remembered both his first wife and the second wife. And I remember them saying to me, well, sometimes when Nesbitt would come home from work in the city to the home in St. Peter's, instead of catching the tram, Sissy, the wife, would go into the city in the dog cart, pulled by a horse and driven by their fellow

0: breakfast table, the livery man. And so the women said she would go in and the two of them would sit in the dog cart with the hood down and drive through the streets for all to see them. And as they said to me at the time, that was scandalous. So it's hard for us to imagine that today, isn't it?
1: But it sure is. Yeah.
0: That's the way it was.
1: It's almost inviting a public stoning, isn't it? Boy.
0: Yeah. Exactly.
1: Hey, Graham, look, congratulations on the book. I understand you have a cat named Nesbitt, by the way. Is that true?
0: No, I did.
1: Oh, you did. Yeah. Yeah. So Paris Nesbitt has been a big part of your life. You've been a teacher, a parliamentary library research officer, a speechwriter to senior South Australian and New South Wales politicians, a banking executive. Not one to sit on your hands. Not one to sit on your hands. What are you going to do next?
0: I'll have to reinvent myself after the time spent on writing Paris Nesbitt. But something will turn up. I'm sure it will.
1: Graham, it's been so lovely to speak to you. Thank you so much for finding time to do so. Thank you.
0: Well, thank you, Spence. I've enjoyed it.
1: Thank you so much indeed. Graham.
0: Cheerio, Spence. Bye-bye.
1: Bye-bye. Graham Lachlan, who is the author of Paris Nesbitt KC. Quixotic Council. It's a publication from our very own Wakefield Press, and trust me, it is a weighty tome. 8:22 is the time. 891 ABC Adelaide, South Australia, Broken Hill. We'll check some weather details for you shortly, and we're going to talk about roasting marshmallows or toasting marshmallows, and we're talking a lot of marshmallows.

It's not time to make a change. Just relax, take it easy. You're still young, that's your fault. There's so much you have to know.

Cat Stevens, that is Father and Son at 17 to 9, 891 ABC Adelaide, South Australia and Broken Hill, 105.7 ABC Radio Darwin and the Northern Territory. Via text, nice to hear from you, Sheila. Thank you for your encouragement in the wake of successfully erecting the shed on the weekend. A note also from Sonia, who's in Cow, and there is a new sign that has appeared on the breakwater at Cow. And it's Dog SH1T Drive is the sign that's up there. Because what Sonia says is that someone else is sick and tired of poop along the breakwater every day. I pick up so much poo while walking our dog. People treat the breakwater as their own private dog poop drive. And now someone else is annoyed, as I am. Sorry about the descriptive terminology. I just don't understand why, if you're a dog owner, you would think it's okay to just leave their droppings wherever they've left them. I just don't get it. I really don't. I just don't understand. We take our dog for a walk today, or take the dog for a walk every day. And again, on the footpath, someone's just left this enormous pile for someone to it was a bike path, so for someone to walk into or to ride their bike onto. And you can't tell me they didn't know it was happening. Everybody knows when their dog stops and does their business. I simply do not understand why you would think it's okay to just leave a big steaming pile of poop for somebody else to tread in or someone else to take care of. So, Sonia, I feel your pain. And, Carolyn, I thank you for your text. I'm glad you enjoyed that conversation about Paris Nesbitt. It's actually a really lovely book, and it's interesting insight into South Australian history as well. I love it when Wakefield Press put together, you know, adventurous publications like that. It's a big one, but it is, and it's an academic publication, but it's actually very readable as well. And there's references, etc., in the back. So yeah, it's worth a read. 16 to 9, we'll talk marshmallow shortly. The weather details, though, and more rain is forecast for tomorrow in South Australia. Areas of rain and showers about the western parts, the agricultural area, tending isolated showers over the Flinders and the south of the northeast pastoral district. Isolated thunderstorms possible in the west, possibly reaching western parts of Lower Eyre Peninsula and also Kangaroo Island. Although temperatures are forecast to be above average, winds will pick up as well, fresh north to northeasterlies, ahead of a westerly change moving over the far west later. So around the state for tomorrow, Adelaide rain and a top of 20 degrees. And rain is on the agenda for Adelaide for the next few days. So tomorrow being Tuesday, maybe 15 mil. And then Wednesday, the Bureau is saying maybe 25 mil of rain forecast for Wednesday. And then on Thursday, another 6 mil possible. And then it eases off a little bit. Friday, maybe 2 to 9 mil. And then over the weekend, just persistent drizzle by the look of it over the weekend, and conditions remaining cloudy for the next few days in Adelaide. But temperatures up there. So in the Barossa tomorrow, 18 and rain. 19 and rain forecast for Victor Harbour. Rain right through York Peninsula. Temperature 19 degrees right across the peninsula. Much the same on Kangaroo Island, although a little bit cooler, 18 degrees for KI, but rain. Mount Gambier rain 17, the mid-southeast rain 17, the upper-southeast rain an 18. High teens, early 20s, and showers forecast for the Murraylands. Shower activity in the Riverland, though it is forecast to ease off, with a forecast maximum around about 21 degrees. In the mid-north, 22 and showers for Port Pirie, 22 degrees, wow. Showers are forecast to ease for Jamestown and for Clare. Rain for Roseworthy. And showers for Snowtown, around about 19, 20 degrees for all of those centres. In the Flinders, showers easing. Temperatures in the high teens, low 20s. Showers forecast for Whyalla, 21 degrees. Cleve and Kimber, 18 showers. Rain for the lower part of Eyre Peninsula. Temperatures in the high teens, low 20s. The west coast, much the same, with around about 19 degrees.

0: in the northwest pastoral, showers right through the northwest pastoral as well. That's not good news for our friends who want to try and drive back via the Birdsville track. Temperatures in the mid to high 20s right through the northwest pastoral. And in the northeast pastoral, again, showers are forecast. And again, temperatures in the high to in the mid to high 20s right through the northeast pastoral. Broken Hill for you tomorrow, cloudy and 22 degrees. There is a slight possibility of rain, but not much. Bureau say maybe 20% chance. In the Northern Territory, there is a slight to medium chance of showers in the eastern Arnhem, increasing to a high chance about the far northeast coast. Medium to high chance of showers and thunderstorms in the Lassiter. Chance of morning fog in the Carpentaria and in the eastern Arnhem. Partly cloudy elsewhere, light to moderate east to northeasterly winds, tending northeast to northwesterly south of Renner Springs. Winds are forecast to be fresh and gusty in the Lassiter and the southern Simpson during the day. So sunny for Darwin and 32 degrees, mostly sunny for Katherine and 32 also. Sunny for Tennant Creek and 29, and mostly sunny for Alice Springs with around about 28 degrees. Showers forecast through the Lassiter with temperatures in the high 20s and through the Tanami, mostly sunny and temperatures around about 30 degrees. 11 minutes to 9, and do you like roasted marshmallows? You know what? I can cope, but I'm not that big a fan. Well, an event is coming up where you're going to have to be a fan of toasting marshmallows, because a lot of people are going to gather in one place to try and set a new world record of the most people roasting and toasting marshmallows at the same time. That's next.
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5: This is Spence Denny.
0: Just before we talk about marshmallows, Andrew's on the phone. G'day, Andrew.
7: G'day, Spence. Yesterday I drove 12 hours from Penang on the far west coast to Adelaide.
0: Yep.
7: And it's a beautiful green carpet almost all the way down.
0: Ah, isn't that good?
7: It is. So we had that 3 inches late February. Everything was green. We've had top-up rains. I think they're still talking about another 50 mil this week. Mm. And I feel for those in the far west, you know, like as you mentioned, stuck on those tracks. But to see the farmers, you know, just basking in all this glory, fantastic.
0: Yeah.
7: I'm stoked. And also the soft light yesterday, it was kind of like Albert Namatjira type, you know, like, especially as you come around Port Augusta, see those ranges in the afternoon with all those ridges. You know, it was a great drive, much different from the Dust Bowl that you described earlier with the other caller.
0: Beautiful, beautiful. Oh, Andrew.
7: But here I am in Adelaide, and apart from wayward drivers in this wet, you know, and reflective on the roads and our all those, you know, all the line markings?
0: Yeah, yeah.
7: They're not the best. They don't really reflect very well.
0: And another thing I don't understand. I don't get it. Why do they disappear in the rain?
7: I know. And look, I've got pretty good vision, but every now and then you're on roads that you don't quite know if that's merging or where you're going. But anyway, look, I was going to raise another topic. So I went to Bunnings, you know, out where I am. We don't have much, so I get a few supplies. I get my receipt. I walk out, and they want to check my receipt. They don't want to check what I may have stolen. They want to scan the receipt. What's that all about? This is something that's only been introduced recently, because I've been to Bunnings quite a bit over the years, and I'm thinking, mate, I could have a packet of Allen keys down my back pocket. All you're doing is scanning a receipt. I've paid for those items. If I've stolen something, it's not going to be on the receipt. Have you encountered this situation?
0: Look, it's not a bad point, Andrew, but I guess what they're doing is they're hoping that having somebody there checking receipts is going to be incentive to not try and get away with something. Because I think every retail outlet wears some things getting stolen. So when you go through, if you buy something from the building section, right, there's a boom gate you have to go through. Now,
7: that's right.
0: When you do that, they actually open the car door and have a look

0: to see what's in there?
1: Well, I haven't. That's more for tradies, I think. This was a general area. I've gone through a checkout with a person. They've given me a receipt. 10 meters later, a fellow wants to come and scan the receipt.
0: Yeah. Yeah.
1: I don't quite get it. He might want to say, look, what else have you got on you? You know, blah, blah, blah. It just seems quite daft. And
0: it does seem odd.
1: I'd raise it.
0: Yeah.
1: Keep well.
0: You're right. It is odd. Andrew, thank you, mate. You always give us food for thought. Thank you. 7 minutes away from 9. Now, this is interesting. In a couple of weeks, there'll be a world record attempt in the Adelaide Hills that you might want to be a part of, especially if you like toasting marshmallows over a campfire. On June 27, a winter campfire festival to be held in Piccadilly at the Woodhouse Adventure Park, which is an awesome park. Nicole Wood is the Business Development and Marketing Manager. Hello, Nicole. How are you?
2: Hi, very good. How are you?
0: Good, thank you. How many people do you need toasting marshmallows to set a world record?
2: Look, the current world record is 1,272 people set back in 2012 in Kansas. So we'll take 1,273, but we're hoping to get about 2,000 people up at Woodhouse on the 27th of June.
0: Where are you getting all the you got a BYO marshmallows?
2: No. We will be supplying marshmallows for the marshmallow roast, absolutely, but you may need to bring your own afterwards.
0: Okay, what about your own stick? Will sticks be available?
2: Sticks will be provided as well. Marshmallows and sticks all included in your entry fee.
0: And how many fires are you going to fire? How many fires are you going to light?
2: I think we've got about 60 fires planned, so there'll be plenty of campfires across St. George, which is our biggest camping field.
0: And do you get representatives from Guinness to make sure it's all above board?
2: There's not representatives from Guinness going to be there, but there is a whole procedure that we'll need to follow to meet that world record.
0: Yeah. Are you a fan of toasted marshmallows?
2: I am personally a fan of roasted marshmallows. What about you?
0: I'm not sure if I've done it right. So I've actually surveyed a few people in the office, and so I tend to put it in there, it catches fire, I blow it out and then eat it. So it's black. Other people just lightly toast it over the fire. What's your technique?
2: I probably like to do a medium toasting, but I think the best thing to do is then pop it in between two chocolate digestive biscuits.
0: Oh.
2: For a little bit of s'more action. Have you tried that one?
0: Oh, now you're talking.
2: Yes.
0: Yeah. That's like a quasi wagon wheel.
2: That's the pro way to do a roasted marshmallow.
0: Is it?
2: Yes.
0: Ah, so Sarah, who I work with, said that what she does, she gets it, you know, it catches fire, and so it's almost liquid inside, blows it out, opens it up, and then injects it with some Nutella and a strawberry, closes it up, and eats like that.
2: Wow, I haven't heard that one before. That's
0: officially gourmet, isn't it?
2: Absolutely. Well, I think we'll see all sorts at Flamboree. 2,000 people roasting
0: Flamboree, is that what you're calling it, Flamboree?
2: Flamboree, we're calling it.
0: Yeah.
2: So there is an event called Flamboree, which is a scouting event which is hosted around the world. But we've sort of put our own spin on it, calling it Flamboree, and then adding in the world record attempt as well, just for a bit of extra fun.
0: What if it's bucket? What if it's a night like tonight?
2: Look, we're planning on running it rain or shine. As long as it's safe to do so, we will be out there. We will be attempting this world record for the marshmallow roast.
0: Wow, okay. And again, when and what time and where? What's the logistics here?
2: Okay, so we're talking Saturday, the 27th of June at Woodhouse Adventure Park. Gates open at 12 o'clock and all of our classic Woodhouse activities will be on offer. So you've got the tube slide, Challenge Hill, Cameron's Climb, all of the like. And then we'll have a few additional pop-up activities happening. We've got a mirror maze, we've got mini golf. And then from 2 o'clock, we will have live entertainment. There'll be food trucks. A flaming torch procession around Woodhouse leading into the main event, which is the marshmallow roast.
0: Right. Oh, wow. That's a lot of marshmallows. So to set the record, you've got to have 2,000 people or whatever you're aiming for simultaneously stick their marshmallow into the fire.
2: That's exactly right. 1, 2, 3, we'll all roast together.
0: Wow. Okay, that's almost an outside broadcast if I was working on a Saturday. Yeah. Hey, Nicole, I hope it goes well. So what's today's date? Today's the 15th.
2: So today's the 15th of June, so 12 days left.
0: So 12 days from today.
2: 12 days from today. So tickets are still available. You can grab them by going to woodhouse.org.au and heading to the event section.
0: Beautiful. Hey, Nicole, thank you.
2: Thank you so much for having
0: Bye
2: me.
0: Bye for now. Nicole Wood, who is at the Woodhouse Adventure Park. I don't know, have you got a marshmallow toasting technique? Are you a big fan of toasted marshmallows? Yeah, I love marshmallows. The only problem with marshmallows is eating one. It's actually a physical impossibility to just put one marshmallow in your mouth. And I must say, I do feel guilty if I go out for a cup of tea or coffee with my granddaughter and she gets a marshmallow with her baby Chino. You know, I so much want to steal it, but I can't. I asked for one. They said, no, Spence, you don't get one. So are you a fan of toasted marshmallows? Love to hear from you. 1-300-222-891. Via text. Bunnings have always scanned receipts. Where's Andrew been hiding? Under the Flinders Rangers or what? No, where Andrew is he's in the middle of nowhere. He's in Penong. So I don't go to Bunnings very often. But actually, I don't think that's an unreasonable observation. It's all very well to scan the receipt to make sure that you have actually been through the cash register. But that doesn't actually prove if you're hiding something, does it? And as I said to Andrew, I think probably the rationale behind doing that is that there's a gatekeeper. There is somebody who's going to make sure that you've been through the checkout and paid for your things. Now, if you have the gall and the gumption to potentially, you know, stick a 6-inch ring spanner in your back pocket and hope to get away with it, well, maybe you won't. And there's always that risk. And I think that's probably why they do have that person there. It's like a gatekeeper to try and discourage you from trying to take the risk. Anyway, you might have some thoughts on that. Via text, marshmallows are yummy in Rocky Road. I agree. Oh, marshmallows in Rocky Road, that is a good thing. The news is next. After the news, we are going to talk about recovering from a stroke to the extent that you might be able to return to work. What are the logistics? What are the things that employers and employees need to consider? 9 o'clock.
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0: ABC News with Noni Edwards. There are growing signs One Nation's rise is reshaping Australia's political landscape, with the latest polling placing Pauline Hanson ahead as preferred Prime Minister. Kaveh Akbari reports.
1: A new Resolve poll has Pauline Hanson on 33%, ahead of Anthony Albanese on 29% and Angus Taylor on 16%, while One Nation's primary vote is polling ahead of both parties. Some political commentators say the issue is no longer just One Nation's numbers, but what they make possible by challenging the two-party system and showing voters the major parties are not the only serious options. Former Labor adviser Sean Kelly says people are clearly frustrated.
2: The electorate is incredibly volatile. There is a lot of emotion out there, and that is the dominant factor in the political landscape right now.
1: Mr. Kelly says this shift could inspire new parties and movements emerging beyond the traditional Labor coalition contest.
0: A community meeting is underway at Sydney's Coogee Surf Club as locals gather to try to process Saturday's shark attack, which left a young mother with life-threatening injuries. More from Jean Kennedy.
3: 35-year-old Leah Stewart was mauled by a great white after going for a swim at Coogee on Saturday morning. Her family says she's been left with severe and life-threatening injuries that will require ongoing care, support and rehabilitation. Members of the local community have gathered at the surf club this evening to debrief. Speaking ahead of the meeting, Surf Life Saving Club president Ben Heenan says it's impacted the community deeply.
4: We know that this will affect the community in a raft of ways, those that were part of the response, those that saw the incident, those that heard about it.
3: Mental health support is also being provided to those who need it.
0: Tasmanian Racing Minister Jane Howlett is facing renewed calls to resign after fresh questions were raised about what her office knew about Tas Racing messaging during last year's election. A parliamentary committee has heard a communications consultant provided wording about the Liberal government's Tas Ensure policy to Ms. Howlett's senior advisor before it was sent to racing participants. The Department of Premier and Cabinet later found the messaging breached election guidelines. Labor and the Greens say the evidence contradicts earlier assurances that Ms. Howlett's office was unaware of the public communication. Internationally, the son of Norway's crown princess has been sentenced to 4 years in jail for rape. Cyan Valance reports.
5: Marius Borg Hoiby is the stepson of Norway's future king. Now he's also a convicted rapist. The verdict was handed down by the Oslo District Court on Monday morning, nearly 3 months since his six-week trial. Hoiby faced 40 charges, including 4 counts of rape and assault, several breaches of restraining orders, as well as drug and driving offences. He was found guilty of 2 counts of rape and acquitted of 2 others. It comes at an intense time for the Norwegian monarchy. Hoiby is not a royal, but is part of the family. His mother married the crown prince when he was a child. She has recently come under fire for her friendship with the late sex offender Jeffrey Epstein and is also critically ill on the wait list for a lung transplant.
0: The UK has announced that children under 16 will be banned from social media. Europe correspondent Mazoe Ford reports.
6: Announcing the ban in a press conference before school hours, the British Prime Minister said his government plans to use the same model for a social media ban as Australia.
7: Today is a big moment for our country. This is a big step. Real change for our children and our future.
6: Sir Keir Starmer said he hoped the ban would be in place by early next year. It'll include platforms such as Snapchat, TikTok, YouTube, Instagram, Facebook and X, but does not include WhatsApp and Signal. Other European countries are also looking to Australia as they consider their own policies to make children safer online. Mazoe Ford, ABC News, London.
0: And turning to sport now, thousands of soccer fans gathered in Adelaide to watch the Socceroos win a World Cup match yesterday. Talia Fay has more.
8: Fans were out in full force at the drive next to Adelaide Oval to watch Australia play Turkey. The state government says more than 5,000 people were at the live site, with viewers saying they were excited to support local players.
9: Motorey, Nessa, they were incredible live. We love you, Socceroos!
8: 5 South Australians are playing on the Socceroos squad this year, including Nestori Irrenkunda, who scored the first goal of the match. The Socceroos will next play the USA on Saturday.
0: And a goalkeeping coach who worked with Socceroos keeper Pat Beach as a child says he couldn't be prouder of the young player. You're up to date with the very latest from ABC News.
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13: Vitex, someone says they're disgusting. I'm assuming about they're talking about toasted marshmallows, because it's actually the text that follows on from another one who is completely fed up with people walking their dog and leaving their droppings behind. This is from Jan, who's at Laura. He says, "G'day, Spence. We live on the edge of Laura, on an O3 road. The road and embankment make it suitable for walking and bike riding. We had lots of dog droppings, which prompted my husband to paint a sign, which has been on the exterior of our fence." That's cheers from Jan. I'll leave it to your imagination what the sign says, but it makes it very clear that they don't appreciate people letting their dog do their business and then not picking it up. I'm just absolutely mystified why anyone who owns a dog would think it's okay. You know, it doesn't matter. Someone will take care of it. It's not going to do any harm. It'll break down. Balderdash, Piffle and Poppycock, pick the bloody thing up. It just annoys the bajingos out of me. I just don't get why anyone would think that is okay. Here endeth the sermon. Shortly we are going to talk about stroke care in Australia. You know that every year more than 46,000 people have a stroke? That's an incredible stat, isn't it? About every 11 minutes, someone in Australia will have a stroke. And as awareness surrounding stroke symptoms increases, so too does the need for care during hospital stays and transitioning to home or to rehabilitation. Up next, you'll hear from the head of the stroke unit at the Royal Adelaide Hospital about the steps needed to get a stroke sufferer back potentially into the workforce.

0: It's a great song. It doesn't date. I don't think so anyway. That's Aha and Take On Me. 11 past 9, 891 ABC Adelaide, South Australia, Broken Hill. 105.7 ABC Radio Darwin and the Northern Territory. The evening program with Spence Denny. It's nice to have you along. Sonia has just texted through. She's toasting marshmallows and she's gone for 3 on the one skewer. Wow. You have gone the whole hog there. I'm glad you enjoyed them, Sonia. Thank you so much indeed. Now, as I said before, we're talking about strokes. Going back to work after suffering from any kind of health condition can seem pretty daunting, but for those who've had a stroke, well, it can include having to juggle rehab, transitioning to a different or more limited way of life, depending on your physical limitations or communication limitations, things like that. Neurologist Professor Tim Kleinig is the Stroke Network lead for SA Health and is past president of the Australian and New Zealand Stroke Organisation, and has played a big role in helping to update stroke clinical care standards for 2026. Professor Tim Kleinig, thank you so much indeed.
1: Thanks for having me on, Spen. It's a pleasure to talk to you.
0: Can I just start with the obvious question? What are the telltale signs that you're having a stroke?
1: So the most common symptoms are drooping of one side of the face, being unable to lift one of your arms, and having slurred or confused speech, or not being able to understand speech. Those signs are brought together in the acronym FAST: face, arm, speech, and then time, the critical response to call 000 if you experience those symptoms or one of your loved ones experiences them.
0: And is ACT the only way to accurately diagnose whether or not it is a stroke?
1: At this stage, we are developing brain imaging devices like a helmet that might be able to detect a stroke, but at the moment, a CT is the only way we can detect it.
0: Yeah, no, because the reason I ask is because I was lucky enough to be at an imaging business in Tonsley Park, and they are they are developing it's like a donut device that can go in the back of an ambulance or in the back of an aircraft to do a quick CT, which is revolutionary stuff,
1: exciting.
0: Isn't it?
1: Yeah, terrifically exciting, yeah. A great success story for a South Australian company, MicroX.
0: Indeed, that's MicroX, that's exactly right. Okay, so back to the nub. You've survived a stroke, you're in hospital. What's important to know?
1: It's important to start your rehabilitation as soon as possible, and that's one of the main focuses of the acute stroke standard update. It was called the acute stroke standard, but we're now broadening it to just the stroke standard, recognising that the journey of recovery starts in hospital, but it continues out into the community. So you need to be assessed by a team of experts, because some of the problems you might be having from stroke might not be obvious, so you need to be assessed by a team of experts that knows what to look out for and to start treatment to aid your recovery as soon as possible.
0: If you'd like to join this conversation, our lines are always open. If you have any questions for Professor Tim Kleinig, 0467 922 891 is the text number, or you can jump on the phone 1300 222 891. I think this is a really important point that a texter has made already, Tim, and that is that stroke affects not just the individual, but also their partners. It's vital absolutely that partners are involved with the patient from the beginning and not left to work it out for themselves.
1: Yeah, I mean, the effects on partners can be huge, and unfortunately, some relationships come under considerable strain because of the effects of a stroke, because it can not only affect people physically, it can affect them psychologically and can even cause personality change, so that you feel like you're dealing with a different person, even though it is obviously the same person. So involving the caregivers and the partners from early on, so that they know what to expect and how best to help, is very important.
0: Is the level of debilitation linked to the pace with which it's diagnosed and treated?
1: Yes, definitely. Although there is a lot of focus on the update on stroke recovery, it's important to minimise the damage to the brain caused by the stroke. And there's been huge advances in the last decade in particular on rapid treatment of stroke. When a stroke occurs, an artery is blocked in the brain and the brain starts to die very quickly. But the faster we can identify the stroke and the faster we can open up the blocked artery, the less damage is done to the brain.
0: When you say very quickly, how quickly do you mean?
1: So in some people, so the pace varies. In some people, the brain dies very quickly, within a couple of hours. And so the window of opportunity is very narrow. But in some people, it can be up to 24 hours that the brain is dying progressively. And so we know even in rural or regional and remote areas, if people can be brought to the Royal Adelaide or to a centre that can provide acute stroke treatment, that's still beneficial, but always the earlier the better to minimise the chance of damage.
0: Do those first responders tend to carry the sort of medication that can be immediately administered?
1: Not the first responders, because we need that brain imaging to be able to determine is it a blocked blood vessel causing the stroke or a bleed in the brain causing the stroke. We can't distinguish those two without brain imaging. And if we give clot-busting treatment to someone who has bleeding in the brain, we actually make things worse.
0: Critical
1: that we get to brain imaging, or hopefully in the future be able to bring the brain imaging to the patient to be able to give treatment as soon as possible.
0: Hence the work that MicroX is doing. And so that would then change for first responders if they did have the ability to do that imaging very quickly.

0: Absolutely. So having CTs and ambulances and helicopters and then Royal Flying Doctors planes, that's the goal.
1: I mean, some people suffer from very, very minor effects post having a stroke. Others, it is quite debilitating, though, isn't it?
0: Yeah, it all depends on the size of the area that's damaged in the brain, but also the region. So there are some structures in the brain that are more critical than others.
1: So the 2026 Stroke Clinical Care Standard, which I understand you were involved in developing, was released by the Australian Commission on Safety and Quality in Healthcare. So what does that mean, and what does that mean for our listeners?
0: So the standards really, no pun intended, set the standard for stroke care around the country. We know, we're lucky through a lot of research that's been done, and much of it Australian-led, that there are a lot of things that we can do to improve people's outcome after stroke. But we also know that there's lots of variability. So some places do it well, some places don't do it well. Some places do things that are harmful rather than beneficial. But what the standard does is it says, or it makes hospitals and state governments give a commitment to give people the right care, to give Australian citizens the right care, and also sets the standard for patients to expect it. So they can go to a hospital, and if they see that something is not happening, they can say, well, why am I not receiving this treatment, which is a national standard?
1: How often are those standards updated?
0: The last time it was updated was 2019, and the first time was 2015.
1: Okay.
0: But there's been a lot that's changed in terms of stroke treatment, and that's why we've had to update it so frequently.
1: Yeah. So someone else via text says, what if you haven't got a partner? What if you live, if you're a single person, you've had a stroke? Is there infrastructure in place so that support people can be offered to those people in that position, that situation?
0: Definitely, the more contact you have with family and friends, the better. So it's not uncommon that people will have a caregiver that comes around and finds someone with a stroke. One story: a lady was found with a stroke in her home by the because people in her Pokemon community had alerted.
1: Wow.
0: Alerted the ambulance, and this lady had not sort of dialed in to, or checked in with her Pokemon community.
1: Good grief.
0: So the more linked we are to each other as human beings, the better. But technology can play a role as well. So the wearable devices, people sort of having a call alert, sort of alarm around their neck, or potentially a watch that can detect if they have a fall and can call an ambulance, those things could be valuable as well.
1: Are there any precursors? Are there any lifestyle choices that make it more likely that you're going to have a stroke?
0: Definitely. The number one stroke prevention medication is exercise. So exercise is really sort of a magic bullet for many health conditions, but it does wonders for stroke prevention. So if you exercise regularly, you probably decrease your risk of stroke by about a third. But otherwise, it's also important to know your numbers, so to know your blood pressure, to know your cholesterol, know your blood sugars, so diabetes, high blood pressure, and high cholesterol are all risk factors for stroke. So good to check in with your GP if you haven't done it to make sure that you know what those numbers are.
1: I'm not sure how unusual this is, but Diane Vitek says, when our son had a stroke at 27 years of age, it turned out he had a hole in the heart. Fortunately, no impairment. Is there a relation there between having a heart issue and having a stroke?
0: Yes. So this is a fairly recently, one of the, not updated in the standards, but just within the last 10 years, it's been proven that a hole in the heart can be a cause of stroke, and that a clot can either go from one of the veins through the hole up to the brain, or a clot can form in that hole itself and fly up to the brain. So we increasingly recognise that as a cause of stroke, and luckily we can detect that reliably, and if a young person like that has that sort of stroke, we can now fix it to prevent it entirely from happening again.
1: Is there a genetic component? If you have a family member who's, or other family members who've had strokes, does it make you more susceptible?
0: There is an increased risk, but it's a fairly weak increased risk. So the sort of the high risk, sort of 50% chance inheritance strokes, those are very, very rare. But inherently,

0: Harrison, does influence things like cholesterol levels, blood pressure levels, obesity or atrial fibrillation risk. And atrial fibrillation or an irregular heartbeat, that's another significant cause of stroke in our community.
1: 22 past nine is the time. Listen to 891 ABC Adelaide, South Australia, Broken Hill. We're speaking with neurologist Professor Tim Kleinig. We're talking about recovering from a stroke. Andrew's on the phone from Paralowie. G'day, Andrew.
2: How are you going, Spence?
1: So what was your circumstance?
2: Getting dehydrated, not looking after myself properly. Luckily, I was found. I went to work early enough Saturday morning, and I was supposed to pick up my son from my ex-partner, and she realised something was wrong. She found me, called ambulance, took me to the nearest hospital to Port Adelaide, and then my youngest daughter, who's an ED nurse at the RA, got me transferred to the RA, and that's where recovery started. And doctors, nurses, cleaners, food at the time, this is in the old RA, was enabled me to get out of there in 2 weeks and into Calvary rehab on Northeast Road, which they were absolutely fantastic there. And my cause was atrial fibrillation, which I still have now. Of course, I lost my license, and being a driver, a transport driver, needed my license back. And I failed 5 times because I had left side paralysis, virtually the fast, what do you call them? It's face, arms, speech, time.
1: Yeah.
2: Which your doctor explained in a different way just before. And I was so angry. The physio, I wanted to recover. And the physio that they put me through, and everything there was what enabled me to get my license back in 3 months. And I found a excellent cardiologist who treated me weekly, then monthly, then 3 monthly for the first 3 years afterwards. And I still go to him once a year now.
1: That's brilliant.
2: Full tilt. And
1: So Andrew, what you needed to do really, when you were obviously angry this had happened to you and that your life suddenly had changed through what you perceived as no fault of your own, and you had to put that to one side and let the rehabilitation and those people who knew what they were doing kick in. And you had to accept that this is what I need to do to get some normality back into my life.
2: Yeah, they had so much patience with me that I didn't abuse them. I knew what they were doing was right, but I was sort of angry with myself and angry the situation I was in. And if it hadn't have been for my ex and my youngest daughter in discovering me, I probably wouldn't be in the situation I'm in now.
1: Yeah, you may not be with us now.
2: Well, I wasn't expected to live. It was a Saturday. I was expected to be gone by Monday morning. My kids didn't tell me that until 6 or 8 months afterwards.
1: Wow. Okay. You sound great now, Andrew. So well done, mate. Well played.
2: Thank you.
1: Well done.
2: I appreciate
1: for doing
2: that.
1: All the work.
2: Our healthcare in South Australia and probably Australia is really second to none. And I've had a lot of healthcare since then with other problems, age-related problems, and it's been absolutely magnificent.
1: Oh, brilliant. Andrew, look, thank you for sharing with us. Thank you so much, mate. You take care. Okay, bye for now. 27 past nine is the time. We're only about 3 minutes away from the news. My guest is neurologist Professor Tim Kleinig. Tim, I might just take one more quick call if you don't mind. Is that okay with you?
0: Absolutely. Yes. I just want to say thank you to Andrew before you do that as well, for sharing the story so courageously.
1: Yeah. Yeah, I mean, and clearly he's a very, very strong advocate for the rehabilitation he got here in Adelaide. Michelle, we're about 2 minutes away from the news. What's your story, Michelle?
3: Oh, just quickly, I just want to really emphasise on the fast side of it. I had a stroke when I was 50, came from nowhere. I was in the shower brushing my teeth, and thank God my husband was home and I was able to speak so I could call out and fully recovered, thank God, because I got to the hospital so quickly and they were able to tend to me. So the FAST is a godsend.
1: Ah, well done. Boy, it must have been scary though, Michelle.
3: It was definitely scary. Ah. I was actually paralysed on my left side. I was in a wet area and had this like a spinning in my head, like a spin top in my head, and went, this isn't right. Went to, because I was in the shower, so I needed to get out of a wet area, went to move and put my left leg up and I couldn't move it. And, yeah, so that's when I started screaming out for help.
1: Well, I'm so glad that everything worked out for you, Michelle. Thank you so much.
3: Yeah.
1: Okay.
3: And I think, and it was the PFO, by the way.
1: Ah, okay.
3: Which is a hole in the heart.
1: Yeah.
3: And, yeah, I think there needs to be more awareness around that.
1: Indeed. Michelle, thank you. Professor Tim Kleinig, we really haven't had a chance to sort of get into the logistics of getting back to work. We heard from Andrew that he was successful in doing so. Is there any final words you just want to add in here as we're about 30 seconds away from the news?
0: Main things for people to take away, definitely don't ignore your symptoms if they occur. Don't ignore the symptoms in your family members if they occur. And see your GP to make sure you do everything you can to prevent stroke from occurring.
1: Oh, good. And you've got a big fan.
0: We'd prefer to not have the stroke standard.
1: Yeah.
0: If you do, if it does happen, we're here for you. And we'll do our best to get you through it and get you back to the same life you had beforehand.
1: Yeah. Well, a texter is a big, big fan of yours. They say you treated her husband at the RAH, so thank you. Time for the news.
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5: The Local Government Association president says she was shocked by the SA Electoral Commission's request to delay November's council elections.
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6: ABC News with Noni Edwards. Australian federal police have begun inquiries into allegations Israeli forces sexually assaulted Australian activists detained after joining a humanitarian flotilla bound for Gaza. The activists met with Foreign Minister Penny Wong, Multicultural Minister Anne Ali and senior AFP members at Parliament House. The group says it was encouraged to provide testimony to police after also lodging allegations with the International Criminal Court. Israel's embassy in Australia has categorically rejected the claims, saying no credible evidence has been presented. Lebanese authorities are warning displaced people not to yet return to their homes after a ceasefire deal was agreed to by the US and Iran. Jono Wakeley has more.
7: The Lebanese army has called on residents of southern Lebanon to slow down before moving back into border towns, as Israel says it would not withdraw its troops from the south. Having acted as mediators, Pakistan says the deal provides for an immediate and permanent termination of all military operations on all fronts, including Lebanon. But Israeli Defense Minister Israel Katz, whose country is not a party to the US-Iran deal, says Israel would remain in security zones in southern Lebanon, Gaza and Syria, and that it would retaliate if Iran attacked Israel due to events in Lebanon. The Israeli military has been raising villages in southern Lebanon for weeks, saying it is acting against Hezbollah militants embedded in civilian areas.
6: The UK's Court of Appeal has upheld a government ban on the pro-Palestinian campaign group Palestine Action, imposed under terrorism legislation. Senior judges overturned a lower court ruling that the ban breached the right to protest, citing that some of the group's activities amount to terrorism. Police have arrested thousands of people for holding signs with the group's name. Britain has also announced plans to ban under-16s from using social media. Prime Minister Sir Keir Starmer says social media was designed to be addictive and was harming children's happiness and mental health. Sir Keir says British parents want the ban.
8: I think most parents will welcome this action. I want this message to be heard loud and clear. I am not prepared to compromise. on the safety and happiness of our children. And that is why this ban must happen, and that is why this ban will happen.
6: The Norwegian royal family is under pressure after the stepson of the future king was convicted of rape, Cyan Valance reports.
9: The son of Norway's Crown Princess, Marius Borg Hoiby, has been sentenced to 4 years jail for rape, domestic violence offences and other crimes. The verdict came 3 months after his closely watched 6-week trial in Oslo's district court, where he

0: reporting that Hoiby's lawyer says he will appeal the guilty verdict. The family of Sydney shark victim Leah Stewart have expressed devastation after she was left with severe and life-threatening injuries. More from Jean Kennedy.
1: The victim of Saturday's shark attack at Coogee Beach has been identified as 35-year-old local mother Leah Stewart. In a statement, her family says she remains in a critical condition in hospital after undergoing multiple surgeries in recent days. They say given the severity of her injuries, she will need extensive ongoing care, support and rehabilitation. They've also expressed their gratitude to the lifesavers, first responders, helicopter crew, and the dedicated medical team of doctors, nurses, and support staff at Sydney St Vincent's Hospital who have been caring for her.
0: Victorian MPs have taken an icy plunge to raise money for motor neurone disease research just days after Neil Danaher's state funeral. The second annual parliamentary big freeze brought together government and opposition MPs, including opposition leader Jess Wilson and sports minister Steve Dimopoulos. The charity Fight MND says the event is on track to raise up to $30,000. And former Socceroo Craig Foster says Australia's national men's team has a lot of young talent that the country can back for this year's FIFA World Cup. Australia claimed a 2-0 win over Turkey yesterday in their first group match of the tournament, thanks to sensational goals from Nestori Erenkunda and Connor Metcalf. Foster says the win will provide a boost of confidence to the Socceroos.
2: They're feeling that, you know, over in Vancouver. They're feeling it from back here in Australia. People are very excited, including me, about this young generation coming through. And Nestori Erenkunda, you know, showed yesterday exactly what they're capable of.
0: You're up to date now with the very latest from ABC News. 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
4: Adelaide's weather for Tuesday, cloudy with a very high chance of showers, down to 15 degrees overnight, then heading for a top of 20. Looking ahead, Wednesday, rain and 19, Thursday, showers increasing 16, Friday, showers and 15, Saturday, a shower or two and 15, Sunday, partly cloudy with 16 degrees. 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
2: Yes, well, hello, and how are you? Philip Clark with you on ABC Radio. This is Nightlife, and we are right across the country on this Monday night. It's the 15th of June, first hour of the program. Good to be with you. Thanks for dropping in. 6 past 8 in WA. In South Australia and the Northern Territory, it's 24 to 10. We're right through the Pacific, courtesy of Radio Australia 2, with Port Moresby, Honiara, Port Vila, Tonga, Tuvalu and Kiribati, amongst many other destinations, receiving the program tonight. So wherever you are, here, there or everywhere, or I hope Nightlife's coming to you loud and clear. There shouldn't be any problems about transmitter repairs tonight. One small thing about Townsville, but it's much, much later after midnight. So I'll tell you about that later. Otherwise, sit back and let's get set for a terrific program tonight. If you want to grab, if you want to listen to us, as you know, there's lots of ways to do it. You can listen on the ABC Listen app, which is a great way to do grab our podcasts as well. If you just type Nightlife into the search bar, you can find all our content, including some great stories from last week. The story about Mount Tambora, the largest volcanic blow-up in recorded history. That was a very interesting conversation. The Secret World of Ants with Tanya Latty and Billy Griffiths, the conversation I had with him about a history of Australia from another point of view. That was a fascinating conversation as well. So that is all there as well. There's lots of other stuff. You might want to hear Suzanne Hill's discussion with Ian Bradley and Amanda Muggleton from Saturday night. Ian was the producer of the show Prisoner. Amanda played one of the inmates, Chrissy Latham. Many people would remember this. Amanda explained to Suzanne that she's still recognised from the show nearly 50 years later, especially in London.
3: Years ago, I went into a hotel

0: in Russell Square, and the man who ran the hotel was Greek. And I walked in and he went, "Oh my God," he said, you're Chrissy Latham. And then he picked up his phone and dialed a number and said, "Reggie, you'll never guess who I've got here." And he put the phone across to me and I was talking to Reg Cray. Of the Cray twins. Absolutely true, if I never see you again. And I had no idea for a minute who I was talking to, and then I realised he was in prison. But, you know, I don't know how this chap who was running this, like a bed and breakfast place in Russell Square, had his number, but that's how powerful those two were. Apparently I was a huge pin-up in all the prison cells because I had a Cockney accent, and they all thought I was the bee's knees. But it kind of touched all sorts of people all around the world.
1: There you go. All right, Chrissy Latham, Amanda Muggleton. And that's available on the ABC Listen app through Nightlife as well, so grab our podcasts. All right, first up tonight, Oh, by the way, Joe, thank you for your text, by the way. I don't want to read the rest of the detail, but Joe, we are here. And I'm sorry that you're feeling a bit down, but look, you know, we'll do our best for the night, all right? Look, first up tonight, do you know we lose around 80 pieces of hair every single day? That's a lot, isn't it? It's a normal part of life, apparently. It can be triggered by heredity or hormonal changes, medical conditions or medications. But I imagine from lots of people, they would say it's 80 too many, given the diminishing number, on the head count. Tonight in our first hour, I'll be joined by Dr. Rod Sinclair, Professor of Dermatology at the University of Melbourne and Director of Sinclair Dermatology. He'll be separating out the myths from the realities around hair loss, not just for men. It's often seen as more a male problem, and maybe it is, but women experience catastrophic hair loss as well. We'll talk some more about that in our first hour. Love you to ask questions. 1-300-800-222. That's straight up in our first hour. Nightlife News Breakdown with author Michael Pascoe. Michael will be talking about this, the deal that's apparently been agreed between Iran and the United States over to cease hostilities in the Gulf. The war with Iran and involving Israel as well. Now, the details we don't know. We don't know what's exactly been agreed to, and there's certainly discrepancies on both sides, but at least both sides are claiming there is a deal. It's to be signed in Switzerland on Friday. So we'll talk some more about that. Michael also wants to talk about a curious and secretive court case in far north Queensland involving a prominent individual and an alleged affair. We don't know the details or the personalities because they're subject to a suppression order. He'll discuss all of that. Science in the second hour too with our regular science commentator, Dr. Sarah Webb. Some people think we need to build a space quarantine base on the moon. I'm myself fairly sceptical that there'll be a moon base anytime soon, but we'll talk with Sarah about it as well. Monday night travel with Fleur Banger. We're heading off to Albany in WA, which is a mighty destination, and we'll have a chat about that. Speaking of mighty, the mighty challenge is on, and we'll see how you go, right? 25 questions, 5 categories, you know the deal. And then a bit later on, we'll look at the American situation in world affairs in something we do on Monday nights with American Insight. Bill Wyman will join us again, and he'll discuss the latest, including the cage-fighting fracas on the front lawn of the White House. So all of that on the cards. There's plenty more coming up as well. So love you to join me. 1-300-800-222 is the number. 1-300-800-222. Grab a line if you'd like to talk about hair loss as well. And we can chat about that too. The text line is 0467-922-702 if you would like to do it that way.
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1: Yes, apparently we lose around 80 strands of hair every single day. I'm thinking, hang on, if we lose that many, you'd be bald in a few months, wouldn't you? So presumably we grow more. I don't know. Let's ask Dr. Rod Sinclair. Baldness is more common in men, and most men will experience some degree of male pattern hair loss as they age. Hair loss can affect anyone, as we know. It can be triggered by heredity, hormonal changes, medical conditions, medications. When it

0: It becomes progressive, of course. It can have a real impact on how people feel about themselves. Maybe particularly and more so for young blokes who feel as though, gee whiz, you know, I'm out there doing my best, trying to put my best foot forward and, you know, this is not the best look. We're going to separate myths from realities around hair loss tonight with Rod Sinclair, who's Professor of Dermatology. We could ask her other skin issues as well, if you want. Rod Sinclair, good evening to you. Welcome to Nightlife.
1: Thank you very much, and good evening to you, Philip.
0: Terrific to have your time and company too. What, actually, is that right? 80 strands of hair a day? You'd go bald in no time, wouldn't you?
1: Well, the hair's fantastic in that it's got about 5 separate populations of stem cells. Uh-huh. And so every time a hair is shed or a hair is plucked, the stem cells will regenerate an entirely new hair bulb, and from that will come an entirely new hair. So you have this constant regeneration, a little bit like your baby teeth when they get loose and fall out and then they're replaced. The hair does it again and again throughout your life.
0: Okay, until it doesn't.
1: That's right. And so everybody knows that if you pluck a hair, new hair grows out of the same follicle. Yeah. What they often don't pay attention to is that if you shave your armpits, the hair, you can see the hairs are growing every single day.
0: Yeah.
1: But if you don't shave your armpits, they don't keep growing forever and ever and start poking out your sleeves, which is, of course, a good thing.
0: I'm going to agree with you about that. Yes, that's right. Yeah, that's true, actually. But head hairs do seem to continue to grow, don't they?
1: Well, you've got about 80,000 hairs on your head when you're born,
0: mm-hmm.
1: and they grow for around about 1,000 days.
0: I've got to disagree with you. When you're born, you don't have any hairs on your head, not usually.
1: Well, you've got the follicles, but the hairs haven't necessarily come out.
0: Mm-hmm.
1: But the hairs normally, in the adult, they grow for about 1,000 days. And so they grow for 1,000 days, you've got 80,000 of them, so you're losing about 80 every day. As they fall out, then the next hair starts to grow. But the difference between humans and other mammals is that the growth isn't synchronized. So many other mammals molt once a year for the seasons, and they shed their winter coat for the spring and the summer.
0: Mm-hmm.
1: We don't shed all our hairs at once. We just lose that 80 every day, day in, day out, so that over that course of 1,000 days, every hair on your head's fallen out and been replaced.
0: Okay. If you don't cut your hair at all from the age 12 till age 60 and it hasn't fallen out any other way, will it be down to your toes? It probably will be, won't it?
1: Well, that's right. So hairs generally grow about 1 centimetre a month.
0: Mm-hmm.
1: So if they grow for 3 years, they'll get to about 36 centimetres. But what most women will know is that the maximum length they can grow their hair varies from female to female. And so at school, where often the girls don't cut their hair for very long, there'll be some girls who can grow their hair right down to their backside, whereas others can only get it down to their shoulder blades.
0: Hmm.
1: Because that 1,000 days is the average. Some women will grow their hair for 5 years before it's shed, so they'll only shed maybe 40 or 50 hairs a day. Other women will only grow their hair for 2 years, so they might be shedding 100, 120 hairs a day. So the maximum length that you can grow your hair is genetically programmed, and that'll determine to a degree how many hairs you shed each day.
0: Mm. Many men have observed the annoying pattern of hair growth, which is that as you get older, you lose hairs on the top of your head and you start growing hairs out of all sorts of other places, which you don't want to, like your ears, for example. What's going on there?
1: Well, when you go bald, the follicles don't disappear. They just stop producing hair. So the hair follicles are still there,
0: mm-hmm.
1: and they can be reawakened. And what happens when you go bald is that the whole follicle shrinks and miniaturizes so that the hair that comes out of the follicle in the bald part of the scalp is shorter. It only grows for a couple of months, gets to a couple of centimeters or even less. And the diameter of the individual hair fiber gets smaller and smaller. And so that miniaturization of the follicle is the basis of going bald. So the hairs are still there. They can be reawakened. And the hairs that appear on your ears were initially small miniaturized follicles that have been awakened. And so you obviously notice it at puberty when you start to get your underarm hair and hair on other body parts.
0: Mm.
1: But also as you hit middle age for most men, you start to find hairs in areas where you thought you're never going to get them, like the top of your shoulders and your ears.
0: Yes, you do. I know. It's spawned a whole industry, of course, in hair loss. What in hair removal? Why generally do men lose hair on their heads more than women?
1: Well, it's interesting. That is ethnically based. And I was in China recently, and it's a bigger problem in China amongst the women than it is in the men.
0: Mm-hmm.
1: So,
0: is that right?
1: I think there's also less tolerance of it. So you know, we have action figures for men who they can relate to, who are bald and tough. Mm-hmm. We don't really have action figures for women who are bald and losing their hair. So it's something that's not presented to people as an acceptable alternative. So I think it's cultural as well, but certainly amongst the women, when they do lose their hair, it's very distressing for them.
0: Yeah, and I know women do lose their hair, but it doesn't seem to be, in general, as common as it is for men. Is that true or not?
1: Well, it's probably more severe in men. So there's probably, I think it's fair to say that there's not a single 60-year-old man on this planet who's got hair, the same hair he had when he was 16.
0: Mm.
1: Everybody is losing hair gradually as they get older. But for many men, that's really pronounced. And so they start to get areas of the scalp that are just totally bald, denuded. Whereas women, they also lose hair. So it's pretty much universal amongst the women. There's not a single 60-year-old woman on this planet who's got hair, the same hair she had when she was 16, but their hair loss isn't as severe. So they just go thin over the top. They notice their ponytail's not as thick as it used to be. The volume's not as good. It's not as easy to manage. But it's common, but just not as severe. So we don't notice as much.
0: I suppose what I'm trying to get to is that I think it's called male pattern baldness, isn't it? That common thing about the if you're driving through the middle of your head, that's the bit that goes bald. You keep the tufts at the side, and there's a remnant bit at the back on, you know, just above the nape of the neck. But all the rest of it sort of seems to go. And that's a really common type of male baldness, isn't it?
1: Well, it's probably about 30 to 40% of all men will end up like that, where they're just totally bald on top, and they've just got that ring of hair, starting from the ear and going around the back to the other ear. And whereas women, they also lose hair on the top, but they don't go as bald. Mm-hmm. And so they're very thin. You can see the scalp through the hair, but it's not totally denuded, or it's very uncommon to see it totally denuded.
0: Mm. Is it because, I suppose here's the question. We'll move on to remedies shortly, but are things in terms of hair loss getting worse? And in other words, are we doing things in our day-to-day routines that might be making things worse? I mean, is the widespread use of shampoos and things like that, for example, making things worse or not?
1: I think the main thing that's making it worse is that we're living longer. And the longer you live, the more likely you are to go bald. And we did some studies years ago with identical twins.
0: Mm-hmm.
1: And they went bald at exactly the same age, same rate, same pattern, so that as they grew old, they continued to look identical. And that was irrespective of diet, lifestyle, stress, shampoos, all those things. They tended to make small contributions, but it wasn't major. It really is programmed in your genes pretty much at birth that you're going to hit a certain age and your hairs are all going to start miniaturising and you'll start to go bald.
0: Mm. All right. You're listening to Nightlife. Rod Sinclair is my guest, Professor of Dermatology at the University of Melbourne. We're talking about hair loss. We could talk about some other dermatological things as well if you like, but I'd particularly like to concentrate on hair loss and treatments for hair loss as well. If you've got questions, 1-300-800-222 is the number, 1-300-800-222. There are lines free and you will get through if you want one. Most of us probably assume there's not a lot you can do about hair loss, especially male pattern baldness, Rod, but is that actually true?
1: It certainly was true. I've been in the game of treating hair loss for over 35 years, and when I started, there was not a single man on this planet who started to go bald and suddenly got better, and that was the same for women. So it was really one-way traffic. As soon as you started to go bald, as soon as you started to get that first area of thinning, you knew that year after year it was just going to get worse and worse and worse. And what changed probably around about 1996 was the first treatment came out for first tablet came out for male pattern hair loss, which is one called finasteride. And then more recently, there's lots of people now all over the world who are taking minoxidil as a tablet. And what we know is that we can actually put the handbrake on that process, stop you going bald, and actually partially reverse it. And so particularly if you catch it early, it's often fully reversible.
0: Hang on, so there's a drug. This is minoxidil, isn't it, which is the successful drug. So you're saying if you take this, you can regrow hair or simply arrest the departure of your hair?
1: Absolutely. No, you

0: you can do both. You can arrest the departure and you can regrow it. And so we've just actually completed a clinical trial here in Australia, where we've shown that you can actually often grow back 10 to 20% of your hair that's already been lost. And for people who've only lost 10 or 20% of their hair, that'll actually get you back to where you started, back to normal.
1: Okay, does that simply slightly delay the process anyway, though? Or this doesn't work at all stages of your life, does it, or does it?
0: Well, if you've lost 50% of your hair, you're probably still only going to grow back about 20%.
1: Right.
0: If you've only lost 20%, then you'll get back to where you started. But what it's working through a variety of mechanisms. So it makes the hair grow faster, it makes the hair grow longer. It recruits some of the dormant follicles to start growing hair again, and it also tends to repopulate one of the stem cell populations in the hair bulb, so that the whole follicle that started off big and is now miniaturized reverses and gets back to its full size.
1: Mm. I know there was some concern. I understand this is not the case anymore, but I think the first generation of drugs that were out around the turn of the century, the 2000s, that is, you mentioned the name. What was it again?
0: Finasteride.
1: That had some side effects in men, didn't it, in relation to erectile dysfunction, which made it less attractive for men. Is that right or not?
0: Absolutely. And so finasteride's been around for almost 30 years now.
1: Right.
0: And it's always been known that it sort of almost gives with one hand and takes away with the other,
1: mm-hmm.
0: in that it grows your hair, makes them feel more attractive. And then on the other hand, it starts to reduce their libido or even impact on their erectile function. So many people can take finasteride, they tolerate it well, and their libido is robust enough that they don't have any problems. But it's probably about 1 in 50, somewhere between 1 in 50 and 1 in 100 men, where it really does affect them. And not only can it affect their libido and their erectile dysfunction, sometimes it causes depression. Now, some men will say, you know, some men often take the finasteride, they know it's a 5 to 10% reduction in libido, and they say, well, I don't mind that, it just makes me a little bit more sensible and I'm happy with that. But if the libido drops 10, 15%, they start to worry a bit. And then, of course, if you worry, then that doesn't help.
1: No, I can imagine that's right. So let's talk about women and hair loss. You say they lose it, but at a lower rate than men. But it's not true to say that women have a particular issue called frontal alopecia, don't they?
0: Yeah, so it's this new epidemic. So 15, 20 years ago, this was a rare condition. It was actually first described in Sydney by a dermatology professor there called Stephen Cossard.
1: Mm.
0: And so We used to have conferences at the end of the century and would get all the dermatologists from around the world, and they'd show them a couple of cases and they'd scratch their head and say, no, I've never seen this. Now it's one of the most common conditions to walk into our practice, and there's pretty much every dermatologist in Australia would be seeing one or two or three or four patients with this condition every single week. And what happens is they first start to lose their eyebrows. Right. The eyebrows thin and then disappear, and then the fringe right at the very front of the head, it just starts to march backwards, but not in the way that you see with male pattern baldness, where it's accentuated at the corners and the temples. The whole frontal hairline just marches back row after row after row, and it looks, it's a really unnatural look. And it's obviously very distressing, but we, after many years of scratching our heads trying to work out what was going on, we seem to have found the trigger for it. Uh-huh. And what it was that about 20 years ago, when they first started to develop the mineral sunscreens, the titanium-based sunscreens, they were very unpopular because they caused a white ghosting on the skin.
1: Mm-hmm.
0: So they did some changes in the formulation, and they found that if they reduced the particle size to nanoparticles, these tiny little particle sizes, it reflected the light in different directions, so you didn't get this white ghosting. And so these titanium-based products became the sunscreen of choice. They got introduced into the leave-on facial moisturizers, widely used all over Australia. But they were also, these tiny particles were penetrating through the skin, through the hair follicles, and you can actually find them excreted in your urine. And it seems that chronic exposure to the titanium sets up an irritant reaction. It's a bit like a foreign body reaction. and that ultimately damages the hair. And what's interesting is a lot of people who are just putting these products, these sunscreens, these moisturizers,

0: Moisturisers with SPF in them on their face find that they lose all the hair on their body because it gets into the system and it damages the hair follicles, not just where you're applying the sunscreen.
1: That's very interesting. So because for many women, I imagine probably for most women, there'd be a daily skincare routine, face care routine. Many women would follow this where they cleanse and put moisturisers and so on their facial skin, including on their forehead. You're saying that this often would contain sunscreens, which is damaging their frontal lobe. Is that right?
0: Well, that's right. And so as dermatologists, we're torn a little bit because we don't want people to go out and get sunburnt. We don't want them to get skin cancer.
1: Right.
0: But it's this particular ingredient, the titanium dioxide, that seems to be specifically associated with this particular form of hair loss. But the good news is there are titanium-free sunscreens that you can get.
1: Mm-hmm.
0: There are ones that use zinc as an alternate mineral. There are mineral-free sunscreens. So there are alternate products. But the titanium dioxide is quite insidious. It's in so many products. It's widely used in a whole range of things, including hair dye, some of the root concealer spray-ons.
1: Okay.
0: What's
1: it called again? Titanium dioxide.
0: Titanium dioxide is an alternate mineral. There are mineral-free sunscreens, so there are alternate products. But the titanium dioxide is quite insidious. It's in so many products. It's widely used in a whole range of things, including hair dye, some of the root concealer spray-ons.
1: Okay.
0: What's
1: it called again? Titanium dioxide.
0: Titanium dioxide. It's the nanoparticles in particular,
1: right,
0: the ones that penetrate through the skin that seem to be the ones that are most strongly associated with this particular form of hair loss.
1: Okay. So you should women should read the label then, should they?
0: Yeah, and you can actually plug your moisturiser into ChatGPT or some other whatever form of AI you're using and just ask the question, does this product contain titanium dioxide nanoparticles?
1: Right.
0: And you'll often get quite a sensible answer. So it's because the labels, when you read them, I don't know what your vision's like, but the print is tiny.
1: Yeah,
0: tiny. It's for me, it's unreadable. So I find plugging it in onto your search engine or your AI engine is a better way of finding out whether it's got the titanium dioxide in it.
1: Mm. That's completely fascinating because I understand, as you say, and I've anecdotally heard this from a number of female friends of mine that it's an issue, this frontal hair loss, but alopecia and it is, as you say, quite alarming.
0: And they come with such disappointment, saying, I've been doing the right thing, I've been putting the sunscreen on,
1: that's right,
0: protecting my skin, avoiding the aging, and now I've got this unintended consequence. So it's just one of those unfortunate things that nobody saw coming when we were all recommending, the daily use of sunscreen. But it's certainly something that we're seeing. I'm certainly seeing a new patient with this pretty much every single day of the week.
1: Yeah. 1-300-800-222 is the number if you'd like to call. There are lines free. We're talking with Dr. Rod Sinclair, who is a professor of dermatology at the University of Melbourne, director of Sinclair Dermatology too. We're talking about hair loss and other skin and dermatological problems and questions. If you've got one, 1-300-800-222. Philippa from Sydenham's been waiting on there. Hello, Philippa.
2: Hello, and hello, Dr. Sinclair. I'm really interested in what you have, and I'll go through all of my makeup components too. I've through chemo with successful breast surgery, the worst thing is the loss of eyelashes, and I'm noticing that if I'm buying a cheaper makeup at a supermarket, there's a great problem with not having eyelashes. But there is a thinning of the hair through the chemo, and I was wondering, the hairline is the same, but I used to have glorious long hair. I'm considering the idea of attaining this chemist. Whatever liquid that you have, would that assist if you think the follicles, the hair follicles, would have been damaged through radiation therapy?
0: So we have this condition that's called persistent chemotherapy-induced alopecia, or PCIA, and it's very common. So most people think that if you go and have chemotherapy, the hair will fall out and it'll all come back 100%. But what we know is that doesn't happen because the chemotherapy does also damage some of the stem cells in the hair follicle. And so some women lose a little bit of hair after their chemotherapy, you know, have a little bit of residual hair loss that hasn't recovered after their chemotherapy. Some women get a lot. And there are certain chemotherapy agents that are more likely to cause hair loss, some that are less

0: likely. And the one that was the strongest chemotherapy from the hair follicle perspective were the taxanes, and they were the ones that used to often make your eyelashes fall out and often make your nails break as well. And it's very common to not get full recovery. But the minoxidil that we use for the male pattern hair loss, the female pattern hair loss, also generally works for that persistent chemotherapy-induced hair loss. You won't get it all back, but it can certainly improve it quite a lot.
1: Hmm. Oh, thank you. That's very positive.
2: No worries. Thank you, Philippa. See ya. Bye-bye. 1-300-800-222 is the number. Linda from Semaphore. Hello, Linda.
3: Oh, hello, Phil and Doctor. I'm probably the envy of every woman out there, but I never grew any leg hairs. I don't have any hairs on my arms. I never grew any under my arms. I don't have eyebrows. I don't have any other body hair either.
2: What about on the noggin, Linda?
3: It's very thin.
2: Okay.
3: It's thinned out a lot over the years. Mm. And, but mostly I've never had any body hair at all.
2: Mm. Okay. Mm. What's going on there, Rod?
0: So there's lots of potential explanations, but we do know that ethnically, there's huge variations in the amount of body hair that people have. And so we see some people from Southeast Asia, Japan, Korea often have very little body hair, very light hair.
3: White. And I'm a white Australian woman of British heritage. Mm. Very white.
0: Well, the North Scandinavians are often quite lightly haired, but the Mediterraneans often have much more hair. And so there is ethnic variations. There's also some people have different levels of testosterone production. And so when they hit puberty, some women are just very lightly haired. If there can be occasionally, very rare, of course, you can have disorders of the pituitary where you don't produce all the hormones that are required for the hair growth. Sometimes that might mean that your fertility is low. Other times you can be very lightly haired and still have excellent fertility.
3: I'm 60 now, but there was never any problem with my fertility when I was younger.
0: Mm. So I think it's just part of the spectrum of humanity, the variation from person to person, from country to country and different ethnicities, that there's very wide variation in terms of the body hair coverage.
2: Okay.
3: Mm. Okay.
2: Thanks, Linda.
3: Thank you so much.
2: See ya. Bye. Bridgetown, WA, says, Phil, when I was a late teen, a hairdresser told me that vigorously brushing my hair and scalp with a very stiff brush daily could stimulate the follicles and maintain healthy hair. Is this likely? As I've done this, I'm now 62 with a healthy head of hair, but maybe it's just a genetic win, is it?
0: Well, I think it is a genetic win, because if you didn't have the genes and you're brushing it vigorously with the comb, you would have given up after a while if you started to go bald. And so it's probably been that reinforcement that because you weren't losing your hair, that maybe that was the factor. But I think, what we know is that if this did work, everybody would be doing it. Mm. But it's I think you just got a lucky break there.
2: Mm. Cheryl says, repeat the sunscreen skincare ingredient. What's it called again? Titanium dioxide. Is that it?
0: Yes, titanium dioxide.
2: Mm. Yeah, check it out. Someone's saying, I'm obviously being very obtuse or very Irish, and it says in Perth. How in God's name does it one plug your sunscreen into your phone? Defined. I think you put the words titanium dioxide. You can put the brand name in, can't you? You can put the brand name of your sunscreen or your face moisturizer into an AI engine, ChatGPT or one of these, and it'll probably give you the answer, won't it?
0: Yeah, and you can often just take a photograph of it, and it'll your search engine will identify what the product is, what the ingredients are, and it'll answer the question for you.
2: Yeah. Jackie says, regarding hair loss in women due to certain sunscreens, etc., this frontal alopecia, if hair loss has occurred, can anything be done to bring it back, says Jackie?
0: It depends on how early you catch it, because this particular condition is associated with damage to the stem cell compartment. So if you let it go for too long, then those hairs are going to be fully irreversibly lost. And so catching it early is important. And one of the problems is it is quite insidious. And a lot of

0: women, if they've got a fringe in particular, they don't pay much attention to what their hairline's doing. And we sometimes even have women come in and I say, when did you lose your eyebrows? Because it's obvious from the other side of the desk. They pat their eyebrows and say, oh, yes, they're gone, as though they hadn't really noticed it. And the number of women who tells me that I must have just overplucked my eyebrows when I was young that's caused them to deplete. But we know that, you know, the women who get hairs on their chin know that they can keep plucking it forever and ever and they don't go away just through plucking. So it's an interesting thing.
1: No, that's a thing, isn't it? I mean, I've often heard some women say to me, you know, you shouldn't overpluck your eyebrows because it'll make them go away. But that you're saying that as a dermatological thing, that's not correct.
0: Well, that's right. If it worked, everyone would be overplucking their leg hairs to make them go away. But that doesn't work. They just come back again.
1: Yes, you'd pluck your chin hairs out if you're a bloke and never have to shave again. Mm. I guess. All right. 1-300-800-222 is the number. Can titanium dioxide induced hair loss be reversed? Well, we just talked about that. But thank you for the text anyway. Ahmed has been on the road and hanging on. Hello, Ahmed.
2: Hey, how are you?
1: Yeah, I'm good.
2: So the question I had was, if I use only, I have hair loss since my teenage years, Now the question I have was if I use just the minoxidil in isolation without using finasteride, would that work alone on itself, minoxidil?
0: Yes, it does. And so what we know in the balding process when they're hairs are miniaturizing is that as the hair cycles from one hair, it falls out, and then the next hair grows, the stem cells can either leave in too great a number from the hair bulb or they can not be replaced in sufficient number. And so the finasteride tends to stop some of the stem cells leaving and the minoxidil tends to augment their replacement. And so they do work well in combination. But the finasteride's quite specific. It only tends to grow hair on your crown, that bald spot at the back of your head, whereas the minoxidil will grow hair elsewhere. So it depends where your hair loss is. So if your hair loss is mainly at the temples or mainly at the front of the scalp, the minoxidil's going to be perfectly adequate and there'll be no advantage in using the finasteride. If your hair loss is mainly at the back of your scalp, then the minoxidil may be sufficient, but for some people they may also need a bit of minoxidil as well as the finasteride if the hair loss has already gone a little bit too far.
2: Right. Okay. Just a follow up. What about these procedures, like, you know, the PRP stem cell therapy? Do you think these are ineffective or it's just like
0: it's a little bit hit or miss the PRP. And some people get a good response, but a lot of people don't get much of a response at all. And it's one of those techniques where the practice seems to have got a bit ahead of the science. So a lot of doctors have embraced this enthusiastically because they might have had a couple of successes with patients, or they might find that it's a very lucrative addition to their business. They like doing it as a procedure, but the science isn't really strongly supportive. So you can't walk into a doctor and say, okay, if I spend this much time, I undergo this much pain with the injections, and I have spend this much money, how many hairs am I going to grow? No one can really answer that question. So we've got a bit more information about the tablets. We can actually give people pretty accurate counts as to what the likelihood of response rate is and how much hair you're going to grow. But PRP doesn't really have that body of science behind it to allow us to just universally endorse it. And so, as I said, some people get a good response, other people don't. And that's the same with other things like microneedling. There's actually a new laser that's just arrived in Australia, which promotes hair growth, and that's one that's approved by the TGA, by the regulators. A little bit more evidence about that one, that it works. And of course, for people who have lost a lot of hair transplantation remains a really excellent procedure for people who have not getting the hair growth they need from just the tablets alone.
1: Okay.
2: Thank you so much.
1: Thank you. Appreciate it, yes. Someone's just sent me a copy of a screenshot of a Google search they did, Rod, saying about titanium dioxide, which says the particles do not absorb into viable skin cells or the bloodstream. You're saying that's wrong.
0: Yeah, so there was a review conducted by the FDA and also updated by the TGA. And they found that when they first developed the titanium, they had very little tissue exposure because they were using the larger particles.

0: But when they switched to the nanoparticles, they found that the systemic absorption was much higher.
1: Right.
0: And so there's a number of publications I believe you.
1: I believe you. It's just another instance of you shouldn't believe everything you read on the internet. That's all. It is an issue. All right. 1-300-800-222 is the number. Barb from Darwin. Hello, Barb.
2: Bill, I've been listening to you for many, many, many years.
1: Good. Thank you.
2: I was just listening to the other lady who had cancer and had chemo.
1: Yep.
2: And I've had the breast cancer twice. So I had radiation first time and hair grew back quite well.
1: Mm-hmm.
2: This time around I had the chemo and I'm finding I have a lot of hair loss and my fringe is sort of gravitating back to the middle of my head. Is that really from the chemo, do you think? Because I was also using the purple shampoo because my hair is silver grey and I'm feeling like that might have burnt the hair follicles. Could that have happened?
0: Well, often many different hair loss conditions combine and they can be attacking your hair from multiple different angles. So it's not uncommon as the years go by to get a little bit of female pattern hair loss. It's not uncommon for people who've been using sunscreen for many years to get a little bit of the frontal fibrosing alopecia. And then the chemotherapy, it's very common after the chemotherapy to not get full recovery of the hairs. So lots of things can attack hairs from different directions, but at the end of the day, a hair is a hair and everyone counts. And so irrespective of what the component is that's causing it. So there's often not just one single answer that accounts for all the hair loss. And that's where the fun starts for the dermatologist trying to nut it out and work out what are the main contributing factors and what's the best way to address it.
2: So is it worth going to the dermatologist and having them have a look?
0: Certainly. So, and you've got access, because I know there's not an abundance of dermatologists in the Northern Territory, but you do get access to dermatologists through telehealth, and here's one of those things that works quite well through telehealth, because you can see it through the camera, and there's often no procedure that needs to be done. It's just a matter of making the diagnosis, taking the history, and writing the prescription.
1: Mm.
2: I might do that. Thank you very much.
1: Thanks, Barb. No worries. Damien from Wollongong. G'day, Damien.
3: Hello.
1: Hello.
3: My question is I have type 2 diabetes and there's a little bit of, I've been told that you lose your hair on your extremities, like your fingers and your... that's actually happened to me, but I also... my hair on my head is starting to thin a lot. And I'm just wondering, is there any sort of correlation? Because my hair's thinning, is that related to the diabetes? Is there any sort of complications with sort of taking hair loss medication? How much is it related if it's not? What's going on and what should I do? I do have long hair and I have most of my hair, but I'm just... I'm just noticing it's not as thick, and I'm noticing it's sort of thinning.
0: So there's a little bit of a chicken and the egg here, Damien, in terms of what's causing what. And so the hair on the extremities, diabetics can get some circulatory problems at the extremities and they can also get some nerve sensation problems at the extremities. And either of those can be associated with hair loss at the extremities. And that's different to the hair loss on the scalp. Now, what we know is that the men and women who go bald or start to go bald at a young age are at increased risk of hypertension, high cholesterol and diabetes. And it's not that the hair loss causes the diabetes or the hypertension. It's just that they're in what's called by the geneticist linkage disequilibrium. So in other words, sometimes certain genes just travel together more commonly than you'd expect by chance alone. So things like blonde hair and blue eyes, even though they're separate genes, they just travel together. So we often see people with blonde hair and blue eyes. It's not as though the blue eyes caused your hair to go blonde or vice versa. So it's the same with hair loss. And so the cardiologists were always interested in premature baldness as a predictor of of cardiac events, because the diabetes, cholesterol, hypertension were all risk factors for heart disease. And so that is something that when we see the women with hair loss, we often will check their to see whether they've got late onset diabetes or high cholesterol. Hmm. But the diabetes doesn't make you lose hair.
3: I suppose that kind of answers my question. So I do have high blood pressure. I have suffered from hypertension, stress, all that kind of stuff as well. So, but I really, if it's a hair loss thing and the thinning, I really should look into that as something separate to the diabetes. Is that correct?
0: Yes, that's right. And so you could almost predict that that if you had hair loss, that you were increased risk of diabetes. Sometimes one occurs before the other, but it's not the diabetes causing the hair loss, and the hair loss will still be treatable, just as it would amongst any person who doesn't have diabetes.
1: Okay, thanks for that, Damien. I appreciate it, and good luck. Quite a few texts from women saying, "What do you do about facial hair, particularly?" Older women saying, well, here's one. I'm a 65-year-old female. A lot of issues with dark hair growing on my chin and lip. This is an issue for a number of older women, isn't it? What can they do about it?
0: So this used to be a really big problem, yeah, 10, 20, 30 years ago, but now it's actually quite a small problem because the dark hairs are very amenable to laser. And the laser, four or five treatments with the laser for many people will just get rid of those dark hairs permanently. And lasers pretty much available in every high street. It's relatively low cost these days. And the operators are generally very well trained and they provide a good service. The problem we have is particularly for the people with fair hair, because the fair hair doesn't go away with the laser very well, and grey hair doesn't go away with the laser at all. And so for those women, their main treatment historically was electrolysis. But when the lasers all were developed 20, 25 years ago, the electrolysis workforce evaporated because it was a really tedious treatment. It had only a moderate success rate, and you needed to have really good vision to sort of be popping the needle in the hair follicle. And so we've lost our electrolysis workforce. So it's very hard to find a really skilled electrolysis person. So if you've got one, hang on to them, because they're as I said, they're hard to find. But the dark hair, laser's very good. There are also medications if people have very extensive unwanted hair all over the body, and there's a range of genetic conditions that can cause that. There's also some ethnic factors that cause that. And some of the medications that we use that are called anti-androgens will actually block the effect of testosterone. And they end up having opposite effects on different hairs. So on the chin, they'll make the hairs smaller, and on the scalp, they'll make the hairs bigger. So these anti-androgens are used both to treat baldness and also to reduce the unwanted hair. And so they're very popular for women, often used together with the minoxidil as a nice combination to maximise the hair growth on the scalp without getting off-target hair growth on the chin.
1: Okay. But plucking hairs with a tweezer out of your chin is only a short-term thing, because the hair is, as you've described, is going to grow back.
0: Yes, okay. That's right.
1: All right, Penny from Dorigo. G'day, Penny. Hello.
4: Hi there, Phil.
1: Hi.
4: Great show.
1: Thank you.
4: Listen to it as much as I can. Thank you. I'd like to ask the doctor, I was listening to the program earlier and I realised that when I went into the bathroom and checked my shampoo and conditioner, mm-hmm. it's an Australian make, a mm-hmm. well-known make, mm-hmm. and when I looked at the contents of the conditioner, one of the ingredients is titanium dioxide. Now, I've been suffering from losing frontal hair for probably about a year now, mm-hmm. and applying gentle conditioner, thinking that was going to help. Have I been doing it all wrong?
0: Well, it's not just the titanium, it's also the particle size. And so in the conditioners, they're often the larger particle sizes, so they're not necessarily the problem. It's really, do you use a leave-on facial moisturiser each day or a sunscreen every day?
4: I don't use any facial moisturisers or sunscreens at all.
0: So that may well be the source of exposure. It's interesting. A lot of people we see we can't pinpoint where the titanium's coming from at the first visit, but often when they come back for the second or the third visit, they say, ah, I found it. It was in one of the products that they were using. So it may be a factor, and looking at seeing if you can get a titanium-free one would be worthwhile trying.
1: Because what you're saying is it's best avoided, eh? Yeah.
0: Well, if you can, there's usually alternatives. You don't need to.
1: Okay. Yeah. Okay, Penny.
4: I buy that particularly because I have sensitive skin anyway.
1: Yeah.
4: And it's just been sort of quite horrifying to hear what the doctor was saying.
1: Yeah, it might go on that. By the sound of it, Rod, she should be on the Penny should be on the hunt for one that doesn't have it.
0: Well, that's right. And
4: will my hair grow back if I stop using it?
0: It might need a little bit of help. It might need some medications to help it grow back a bit.
4: Right.
0: But unfortunately, some of the follicles will be permanently damaged. Mm-hmm. And have you lost your eyebrows as well?
4: No, my eyebrows are fine.
0: And what about at the sideburns? Have you lost any hair at the sideburns?
4: My side hair has thinned a little, yes. In fact, most of my hair has started thinning. And I'm 79.
0: So of course, there may well be also just some simple age-related female pattern hair loss as well, because, sure, as I said, you know, by the time women get to menopause, a lot of women are already starting to lose some hair, and they'll notice the increased hair shedding and the other features, and that is something that just progresses often slowly, insidiously, and so that might also be an explanation. So it's not there's other causes. There's lots of reasons why you can be losing the hair at the fringe as well.
4: Right. So discuss it with my GP.
0: Yep.
1: Thanks, Penny.
4: Okay, thank you.
1: Good luck. Bye-bye. Yeah, no, I think it's probably revelatory for a lot of people, actually, to hear what you've had to say, Rod. Rod Sinclair is with me, Professor of Dermatology at the University of Melbourne. We're talking about hair loss. Just to summarise here, there is a good drug. It's called minoxidil. Does it have any serious or notable side effects or not?
0: So it was originally developed as a treatment for high blood pressure. Mm-hmm. But to treat the high blood pressure, you need very, very high doses.
1: Mm-hmm.
0: And so I started working with this about 20, 25 years ago. And we were using microdoses because we were trying to find that window where you could prescribe it safely without getting the effect to lower your blood pressure. Because if your blood pressure is normal to start with, you don't want it lowered. And so we started with the microdoses. And over the years, it's been... we've been finding that we can just gradually increase the dose over time. People can grow hair without getting any of the side effects, particularly if you go slowly. And certainly it's being used pretty much all over the world. It's certainly the number one treatment prescribed by dermatologists for hair loss pretty much worldwide these days.
1: Okay.
0: But of course, there's other innovations happening as well. There's new drugs being developed. There's clinical trials happening all the time. And in fact, we're testing a new drug at the moment to see whether it not only stops you going bald, but also stops you going grey. So that's there's a lot of excitement in the area.
1: Yeah, but also, as you said earlier, transplanting, hair transplants, although they're expensive, they do work.
0: Absolutely. So the hairs have an inbuilt memory. So you can actually take a hair from the temple of a young man who's just starting to go bald, and you can transplant that onto his forearm. And as he goes bald on his temple, that hair on the forearm will also go bald in sync as to where it came from in the beginning. And similarly, if you took a beard from the chin of a 12-year-old boy and put that on his forearm, as he grew his beard, that forearm hair would start to grow. So the hairs have got this great memory. So what it means is the male pattern baldness is a patterned condition, and the hairs at the back of your head, as we were saying right at the start of the show, they're the last ones to go bald. And so you can actually take them from the back of the head, move them to the temples, move them to the front of the hair, and they'll continue to grow just like they're on the back of the head.
1: Okay.
0: And it does work. It's a highly effective treatment. And we've now, you know, we've got some very skilled hair transplant surgeons in Australia. A lot of the techniques, again, embraced around the world were developed in Melbourne and Sydney. And so there's a very strong heritage of hair transplantation in Australia. And there's many more people having hair transplants today than there were 20 years ago. But you don't tend to see people walking down the street with visible transplants, the old plugs that you used to see, because the techniques are so much more sophisticated. They don't do them in plugs or tufts of 10 or 20 hairs. They do it one hair at a time. They take one out, put it in. Take one out, put it in. It's a slow, tedious process, but it looks really natural, and it's a very well-regarded, very standard medical procedure.
1: Yeah, but pricey, I think, isn't it? But
0: Well, it is, because if you ever go and see one, there's about 10 people in the room all sort of trimming down the hair follicles, making sure they're exactly the right size for the implantation. Yeah. It's very, very precise. It's like watchmaking. You've got to be really delicate, and so it's very labour-intensive.
1: A couple of people asking, is minoxidil still advised over 65?
0: Yes, it is. We use it in all ages. Again, you often have to, you know, when people are over 65, they're often on other medications. They might be on other blood pressure medications, or they might have low blood pressure or high blood pressure. All that needs to be taken into account, but we certainly use it in people of all ages.
1: Okay.
0: But when the lotion was first developed, they only did the trials in people under the age of 50. So the regulators in America, the FDA, said, well, you can only put on the label that it's for people at the age of 50. But, of course, nothing changes on your 50th birthday that your hairs will stop growing to the minoxidil.
1: Okay.
0: And then they did more trials to 65, and they got the label up to 65, and then they didn't bother doing any more trials. So that label still sits there on the lotion. But the tablets, you can use them at any age.
1: Okay. All right, look, time's just about beaten us. So just another quick one. LaBarb wants to know, is it true that semaglutides, this is Ozempic and these other weight loss drugs, can cause hair loss?
0: Yes, absolutely. And they can, particularly if you lose a lot of weight very quickly.
1: Okay.
0: And what's uncertain is how much of it is just due to the weight loss. Because, you know, if you lose weight just through dieting without the semaglutides, you will lose hair. Mm-hmm. And similarly, we know if you take the semaglutides and you don't actually lose any weight, then you might not lose much hair. But it does seem like that combination of the semaglutides and the rapid weight loss does increase your risk of getting some hair shedding. But that hair shedding is reversible.
1: Okay. All right. Interesting. Rod, it's been fascinating. I told you things would disappear on us, and it has, unfortunately. But I really appreciate your lending us time for your expertise as well. And thanks very much for joining us.
0: Thank you. And if anyone's interested in going in one of these new hair trials to test some of these new medications, they can go to – we've got a website through our practice called thehairtrial.com. And so if people are interested, they can go in there and they can check it out.
1: Hairtrial.com. Okay.
0: Yep.
1: Titanium dioxide was the ingredient we were talking about. All right, Rod, thank you. Appreciate your time. We've got news and the news breakdown after that.
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7: ABC News, I'm Clive Hunton. Australian Federal Police have begun inquiries into allegations Israeli forces sexually assaulted Australian activists. Kaveh Akbari reports.
8: The activists who were part of the Global Sumud Flotilla, which was attempting to deliver humanitarian aid to Gaza, met with Foreign Minister Penny Wong, Multicultural Minister Ann Ali, and senior AFP members. They say the meeting was emotionally charged and focused on alleged abuse suffered while detained by Israeli forces last month. Senator Wong's office says she has raised allegations with Israel multiple times and called for an independent investigation, while Israel's embassy in Australia has rejected the claims, saying no credible evidence has been presented. The activists say the meeting was a step forward, but are also seeking to meet Prime Minister Anthony Albanese.
7: Meanwhile, still no public statement from Israel's Prime Minister on the deal that Iran has reached with the Trump administration to reopen the Strait of Hormuz and stop the fighting, including in Lebanon. Here's Middle East correspondent Matthew Doran.
9: We have heard from the Israeli Defence Minister, Israel Katz, his comments sort of what you would expect, saying that Israel will continue to protect the safety and security of its territory, that it will continue to respond to threats. But he has said that Israel will not be withdrawing any troops from that occupied territory in southern Lebanon that it seized during its invasion back in March. Exactly how Iran responds to that in this early stage of proceedings remains to be seen, but this shows that what happens in Lebanon over the next short while will be crucial to the success of this deal more broadly.
7: The Court of Appeal in London has upheld a government ban on a campaign group called Palestine Action. Senior judges overturned a lower court ruling that the terrorism-related ban breached the right to protest. Police have arrested thousands of people in recent months for holding up signs with the group's name. Chief Justice Baroness Carr said the group had been involved in both violent and non-violent protest.
10: Palestine Action is supported by many otherwise law-abiding citizens. It is nonetheless a fundamental mistake to overlook the fact that Palestine action overtly promotes unlawful violence.
7: Staying in Europe, a fire that swept through a container home in Greece has killed four elderly siblings. The three sisters and a brother had been living in the container for about 30 years. It was supposedly temporary accommodation after an earthquake back in the 90s. Here, business groups have told a Senate inquiry that the federal government's overhaul of negative gearing and the capital gains tax discount will curb productivity. At a two-day hearing into the reforms being held at Parliament House in Canberra, David Alexander from the Australian Chamber of Commerce and Industry said the changes were rushed and would hurt business.
11: Under the proposed system, because these businesses make the biggest capital gain, they will suffer a disproportionate increase in tax. The more the gain, the more the pain. It's a tax on productivity. It's very disappointing that such a consequential and complex bill is being rushed.
7: Queensland's police are investigating after a vehicle was stolen with a baby inside. Emma Johnson reports.
12: Officers say unknown offenders stole a utility from Sunderland Street in the Townsville suburb of Garbutt at about 1:45 this afternoon. At the time, a baby was secured in a car seat in the

0: At the time, a baby was secured in a car seat in the vehicle and a woman was nearby. Police say the offenders drove off but returned moments later and left the baby still in the car seat on the side of the road before fleeing again. The infant wasn't hurt. Police are urging anyone who has seen or has vision of the ute, a black Isuzu D-Max, to come forward.
1: Locals have gathered at Sydney's Coogee Surf Club following the weekend shark attack. 35-year-old Leah Stewart was mauled by a great white after going for a swim. Family say she's been left with severe life-threatening injuries that will require ongoing rehabilitation. Surf Lifesaving Club President Ben Heenan says people are still reeling from it.
2: We know that this will affect the community in a raft of ways. Those that were part of the response, those that saw the incident, those that heard about it, those that take comfort from the water. Something tragic has happened in their place of peace. We know it's going to be a long journey for recovery for a lot of people.
1: And briefly in sports, Gold Coast Suns defender Daniel Rioli will contest his $1,500 fine for a collision with umpire Matt Stavick during the side's loss to Geelong. If Rioli is unsuccessful, the Suns could be fined up to $50,000 by the AFL, as it's their fifth time this season one of their players has been charged with careless contact with an umpire. And that's ABC News.
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2: Yes, well, hello, and how are you? Philip Clark with you on ABC Radio. It's Monday night. It's the 15th of June. It's the second hour of the program, 6 past 11, 6 past 9 in WA. South Australia and the Territory, 24 to 11. Hello, how are you? I hope you're travelling well. Did everybody watch the Socceroos yesterday on Sunday? How good was that? How good was that? Socceroos beating Turkey 2-0. I say to lots of friends, it doesn't really matter, does it, what else they do in the tournament now? Although, gee, you harbour a secret little shy hope that on Saturday morning at 5 a.m. when they're taking on the States, you have a little secret shy hope that wouldn't it be great, wouldn't it? I think the odds are that that's not going to happen because... But still, Turkey, a good side. On paper, way better than us. Anyway, it was just terrific. And how about Nestorina, Erin Kunda and Connor Metcalf? What fantastic goals they were. And Patrick Beach, the goalkeeper, hey? Whoa. So anyway, I'm only mentioning all this because tomorrow on the program, in our first hour, we're going to talk about the World Cup, okay? I'll be talking to a couple of experts about the whole matter, and we'll go through it all. And love your calls as well. So keep this number handy, 1-300-800-222. We'll talk about all of them, you know, the politics of it and how it's all going and et cetera. We won't get too much into the weeds of who's going to beat who, or you might like to ring up and tell me. Anyway, that's our first hour for tomorrow. Now, by the way, that program just now on hair loss and Rod Sinclair's comments, which a lot of you, I know, judging from the text line, found very helpful, I'll put up as a podcast. So that'll be up a bit later on. Just check it out via the ABC Listen app. Just put Nightlife into the search bar and away you go. Or you can always grab these things through our website, abc.net.au/nightlife. All right, let's get going into the second hour. I've got the news breakdown, science with Sarah Webb, and we're going Monday night travelling to Albany. Let's kick things off with the news breakdown.
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2: Well, time for Nightlife news breakdown. After 3 months of fighting and economic shockwaves around the world causing a global disaster, a potential breakthrough perhaps, the United States and Iran appear to have reached a ceasefire in the Middle East, but details are

0: Gant. President Donald Trump announced on Truth Social that the Strait of Hormuz would reopen and the US naval blockade will end, signing off with ships of the world, start your engines, let the oil flow. Well, ho-de-ho. He also said that he was authorising the Strait of Hormuz to be open. Don't know what he's authorising, given that he's not controlling it. Vice President J.D. Vance says it's a major moment for the United States and an agreement he believes will, I say this no less, it's his phrase, reshape the Middle East.
1: If the Iranians comply with his deal, it is going to fundamentally transform the Middle East for the next 50 years. It's going to end the war. This region of the world has been a basket case for my entire life. And what the president has really set us to do is to certainly eliminate the nuclear threat of Iran. That's done.
0: Or is it? It's not clear. The deal is to be set to be signed in Switzerland on Friday. Although, given the nature of this thing, anything could and probably will change before then. The announcement landed just ahead of President Trump marking his 80th birthday by hosting an Ultimate Fighting Championship. This is the UFC event at the White House, a spectacle also timed to coincide with the nation's 250th anniversary.
2: The President of the United States of America, Donald J. Trump.

0: and making their way to the octagon for UFC Freedom 250. President Donald Trump and UFC President and CEO Dana White.
1: Yes, well, it's a the sport, if you could call it a sport, the activity is controlled, of course, by a private company in the United States, of which Donald Trump is an investor. But putting that to one side, joining us to discuss more is Michael Pascoe. Michael's an independent journalist, commentator, and author. Michael, good evening to you. Welcome back to Nightlife.
2: Oh, it's a pleasure to be here, Philip.
1: Well, it's hard to know where to begin with what happened on the White House lawn. But this fight was taking place beneath a structure known as the Claw, apparently, where men basically beat each other to a pulp and then thanked the president for it. What's the timing? I mean, it's been clear for weeks now that Donald Trump wants to get out, wants to stop this Iran conflict, not at any cost, but almost at any cost. Was this what it was all about, do you think, the birthday timing?
2: At this stage, the birthday, I will claim a little prescience on that, because the 80th birthday coming up, and he has been becoming desperate. The Economist runs a poll, collates polls of polls, and it has Donald Trump's net approval rating at minus 25, which is the lowest for any president since they started this process in 2009. He's going backwards. He's losing support across all categories, not just the usual sort of Democrat types who never liked him. And this was just a mess and a hole that at some stage he had to stop digging. So I did suspect that it would be a great thing for him to announce in keeping with his 80th birthday, and lo and behold, it's happened. The important thing about this, Philip, and you know, we're used to Trump announcing that he's won the war and there's about to be a deal. What's different this time is that the Iranians are saying there's a deal. It doesn't mean that it will last, but it is certainly an improvement on anything that's happened before. And it is a symptom of the problem that we have with the American government, that the Iranians saying there's a deal has more credibility than the United States government saying there's a deal.
1: That's true. Although, that's true. The Iranians say there is a deal, and they say it's a victory for them. And they've outlined, in a way the US has not, they've outlined the terms of what they say the deal is, which includes, for example, a massive compensation scheme of, quote, up to $300 billion being set up for Iran. Now, there's no word from the US side as to whether they've agreed to that. There's nothing from the Iranian side as to whether or not they've agreed to not develop nuclear weapons or enrich uranium or hand over their enriched uranium that they have. So, you know, the two sides seem very far away, and we don't know what the details of the scheme are. We don't know whether the Strait of Hormuz is unblocked with a toll or how it's going to work.
2: The details are to be worked out later, but the idea that the shooting stops, the idea that the strait will open, is absolutely a positive. And people with money in the game are backing this. You know, the stock market reaction, the oil price reaction today is such that money believes that there is a deal and that the strait will open. And that's the important thing for the global economy. It's the important thing for the Australian economy, but for a whole pile of places that have been suffering much more than we have because of this war. And that has to be a positive. What happens down the track when the argy-bargy over details starts, as anyone guess. But the United States has wasted so much treasure and so much reputation on this war, and the tensions that have now grown between the United States and Israel, that until the last week or so have been in absolute lockstep, and now, you know, you do hear these disagreements, the cost of the war has come home to hit. And for the Trump administration, it's all about the Trump administration. It's not doing them any favours. They're losing money on it, and therefore something has to happen. The irony, of course, is that it looks like this deal, whatever the details end up being, won't be as good as the deal that Obama had when he was president, and that Trump scrapped in Trump 1.0. So it does look like the United States has gone backwards. Iran comes out of this absolutely intact, damaged financially, but of course finance doesn't matter to the Iranian regime.
1: No. And also we don't know whether... See, Israel was not a party to this agreement. There's no indication that they're signing anything, and nor have they said, yes, we're stopping our assault on southern Lebanon.
2: That may be of equal importance. If this does end up being a change in the otherwise lockstep relationship between the United States and Israel, if Netanyahu has overplayed his hand and Bush is over it, because the opinion polling within the United States shows this war has certainly damaged Israel's reputation in the US. That has ramifications down the track, whatever happens with this deal.
1: Yep. Anyway, it's to be signed on Friday. We might know more then. But one thing we do know almost for certain is that the nuclear part of it is not agreed yet and won't be agreed until after a 60-day period of negotiation. Well, given that it took 2 years last time to negotiate in the nuclear agreement, you would think the likelihood of this deal being any better than the Obama deal are remote, it must be said. Anyway, we'll see. We'll see.
2: Indeed.
1: Moving on, a Senate Select Committee in Canberra today heard all sorts of arguments about the tax changes to negative gearing and the capital gains tax discount. Business groups say it'll discourage investment. Various academics and housing groups create a fairer housing system. To some degree, I suppose, people coming from entrenched and predictable positions. Defence Industry Pat Conroy told Channel 9 that despite the opposition, the changes are, he says, in the national interest.
3: And it's not a surprise that some in the business community are opposed to that. Some in the business community opposed the original introduction of capital gains taxes in the 1980s. We're doing the right thing for the nation. We're making housing more affordable.
1: Michael, business groups say the budget is, the budgets are negative for the government and has not gone down well and blah, blah, blah. I mean, maybe people would say, they would say that, wouldn't they? What do you reckon? How do you think it's been received?
2: Look, the Mandy Rice Davies rule does apply. They would say that, wouldn't they? Because you try to take away anyone's tax advantage, they're going to scream, and they have been screaming. Politically, this has not gone well for the government. The headlines, the media campaign has been relentless, and some of it has stuck. People who actually are going to be advantaged by these changes seem to have been caught up in some of the rhetoric. The good thing about this hearing today, I think, was that we got to hear from some of the voices that have not been given airtime in this quite relentless media campaign. People like Saul Eslake, like Greg Jericho, a couple of independent think tanks, Graham Samuel, who are putting the case that this ends up being a good thing for Australia.
1: Yeah.
2: This ends up being a good thing for intergenerational equity. One of the independents, I think, had a good line that if you said to people, we're going to have a policy that will advantage the top 10% by $50 billion. Would you have it? Of course you'd say no, but that's what we kind of have, and this is just unpicking a little bit of it, not a lot. And so there's been, obviously a lot of self-interest, and some people who would have been better off, who are better off now, won't be as well off as they were on it. Personally, I think the line that, if a nurse or a school teacher is paying 30% tax, someone who is wealthy enough to live off investments, maybe they should pay a marginal rate of 30% too. The impact on the economy pick your headline, choose the side you want to cheer for, and you can always find someone to put that side for you.
1: It does. It's a marker of just how difficult tax reform is, though, isn't it? I mean, these changes, for example, have been much discussed for years, and you know, there's a substantial body of opinion that says that these things are needed. It'll make it fairer, and so on and so forth. If you can't get these things off the ground, you do worry about the rest of what many people would think is much more and much further needed tax reform. And you also wonder if the critics are saying no to this, do they ever want anything to change?
2: It is certainly the case, and there will definitely be scarring from this. Mm. That, you know, here's a government that's had a crack at some reform, and they've copped it in the neck, and certainly it's done them no favours in the opinion polls. And the couple of things they've tried to do aren't really that outrageous. So the things that would be more difficult, but we also need, for example, broadening the GST, you would offend many more people, and that would not be popular. The idea of having a comprehensive land tax. Yes, taxing the family home makes sense. It would be a sensible way to raise tax, to raise money, rather than relying as much on income tax as we do in this country. But if you run into this sort of war over an adjustment to capital gains tax, an adjustment to negative gearing in one little tiny pocket of investment, you can't expect much to happen down the track in harder areas.
1: The RBA board is meeting. They meet today and tomorrow. Rate rises, of course, are always on the agenda. What do you reckon?
2: Not this time. It will be a much quieter press conference tomorrow afternoon for the governor. At the end of the last meeting in May, Michelle Bullock did say that she thought that monetary policy was a little contractionary now. After this last rate rise, the Reserve Bank said it was squeezing the economy. Well, squeezing has worked. And the unemployment rate's up to 4.5%. Economic growth is nothing to write home about. And the extra uncertainty, the possibility of the Middle East remaining at war for longer, has now receded a bit. So, yep, the betting is 100% that no change to interest rates tomorrow. Maybe expect a little more dovish rhetoric from the board. The money market now is 50-50 about whether there will be another rise this year at all. But certainly tomorrow promises to be a non-event, and that's a good thing.
1: Yeah. Yeah, just a sidebar, I suppose, on oil prices, and that means petrol prices, fuel prices. They're now basically back to where they were before all this crisis began, maybe a bit lower, actually. Australia's fuel stocks have improved. You'd think the prices could even drop further, given what's happened in the Middle East. The government probably might think we could... We said we'd can the halving of the excise at the end of June. They're under some pressure to continue it, but given the cost of it, it's cost nearly $3 billion already. They probably think the pressure's off, weren't they?
2: The pressure is definitely off, and it'd be bad policy to continue it when you don't need it. Yeah. You know, oil prices today down to 80-odd US dollars, which is pretty much where it was when the shooting actually started. So there's no need for it. And look, the costs of this war don't go away quickly, though. It will take time to repair the damage. It will take time for some of the other effects to flow through. You know, the fertilizer that has not been made, let alone distributed, because of the Strait of Hormuz being closed, that isn't fixed overnight. So the aftershocks continue, but we can, you know, we can see light certainly at the end of the tunnel, or we hope we do.
1: Yep. Just before you go, there's I think you're talking to us from Queensland tonight. There's an interesting story, isn't there, out of the courts in far north Queensland. Now, it's an extremely interesting story. Involves It's a highly secretive case involving a prominent individual, a male, and his alleged affair.
2: It is a tricky case, and somebody has already spent time in the watch house in Cairns for breaking the suppression order that's been put on the name. So I'm going to be very careful tonight, Philip, and I don't want to spend any time in a watch house here in Queensland. But it is a story that has got a number of angles to it. Basically, what happened in a Cairns magistrate's court with a junior magistrate who must have wondered what God she had offended to have it land in her lap. A case whereby a man was alleged to be trying to extort his female partner, threatening to announce that she had been having an affair with an unnamed prominent individual. In the court, that person's name was public, and before a suppression order was put on it, perhaps while the magistrate hadn't quite realised what was happening, an individual in the court did take to social media. And so there are a lot of people in Queensland who know the name.
1: Who know the name of this individual,
2: Who have heard the name. But the magistrate adjourned the case and phoned a friend and came back and applied a suppression order across all names involved. The point I'd like to make about it at this opportunity is we really only know the detail of this because the ABC had a reporter in the court. Now, you know, a million years ago when I was a young reporter, you spent time in magistrates' courts going through the dross, you know, sitting there for the drunks, for the DUI cases, for the petty thefts and all the rest of it. But, there were the numbers of people employed in journalism to cover courts and to cover local council meetings. These days, the legacy media have far fewer journalists, don't have the resources, so a lot of courts don't get covered. A lot of council meetings don't get covered where stuff that matters to the community is not being reported, is being kept secret effectively. In this particular case, the ABC still had the resources to have someone in court. And I would commend to listeners to have a Google for the report on ABC investigations, which does run through how this matter has been evolving in Queensland, because media organisations have sent a very highly paid barrister up to Cairns to try to fight the suppression order, unsuccessfully at this stage. And the way it's happened is intriguing, is interesting, and obviously this particular issue won't go away.
1: No, it won't. You wouldn't think in the circumstances of who the person referred to is. All right.

0: knew, if we knew for it, then we don't, because there's a suppression order on it.
1: Correct, correct.
0: Yes. He said.
1: He said.
0: And underlined.
1: Exactly. All right, Michael Pascoe, terrific to talk. Appreciate it.
0: Always a pleasure.
2: Nightlife with Philip Clark on ABC Radio.
1: Yeah, interesting. Hey, thank you. A couple of people saying diesel prices have not returned to the pre-Iran conflict levels in regional South Australia. Yeah, I haven't checked that, Nathan. Well, I suppose the general observation is that prices have gone down considerably. Petrol and diesel prices always fluctuate, but they've certainly gone down substantially. And Australia's reserves are better, so are we better off? I don't know. Probably not, I suppose, in terms of uncertainty. All righty, thank you for that. Let's check Sarah Webb and science. Always love chatting to Sarah about science.
2: Nightlife Science.
1: Well, we live in an era of expanding space exploration and the promise of having people live and work on the moon. Well, they tell us that within the next decade or so this is going to happen. Some people even suggest we could be doing it on Mars or further out. You might be sceptical and you wouldn't be alone. But anyway, the potential scientific gains are said to be massive. How do we protect ourselves, though, from astronauts bringing back more than we expected them to? It's been proposed that the moon should be used as an effective quarantine station for any samples being brought back to Earth. For example, the Martian rovers have been collecting samples on Mars for a while. We haven't managed to get any back here, but presumably that will happen in time. To bring us up to speed with what's making news in the world of science, including this story, is author, science communicator and astrophysicist from Swinburne University, Dr. Sarah Webb. Sarah, good evening to you. Welcome back.
3: Well, thanks for having me back.
1: Now, I should ask first, how's your space experiment going?
3: Oh, it's doing wonderfully. We actually just popped it back in the freezer last week and she's bound for Earth in the next 3 days. Oh,
1: is that right? So it's here. Because, gentle listeners, Sarah has sent us a sample up to the space station where it's been, well, the experiment's concluded. You say it's back in the freezer, so it's coming back.
3: That's right, yeah. Our little plants that we were growing, they've finished up growing and now we've frozen them and we're bringing them on back. So they'll land off the west coast of the state, so in the Pacific Ocean, and then they'll be shipped all the way back to the Johnson Space Center in Houston.
1: Incredible. You might remember.
3: I'm very excited.
1: You might remember we spoke to Sarah. She watched them blast off.
3: They did.
1: I think it's quite it is something. Anyway, look, tell us about, well, good luck with the hope. Do you know if the experiment, well, you have to work on it back here, do you, first, to find out whether you learnt anything?
3: I've actually been very lucky that I've been getting photos of it every 2 days up in the space station. And so it has not gone how we expected, which is how everything in science goes. And I think that's what's so wonderful about science is you can hypothesize and you're never right. Most of the time we surprise ourselves. But it has worked. So we've got plant growth and we've got some surprising results that we'll definitely need to analyze once they're back on the Earth. But it is interesting. It means that space is doing something interesting to our plants and we want to figure out what.
1: In the absence of gravity, can a bean go up? Or does it go sideways?
3: We think the beans have decided to go in all directions. I need to do some statistical tests, that's boring. We won't dive too much into that. But essentially, it's confusing the poor plants. And I can imagine if we were to pick up all of our lovely listeners and send us into space, we would all be very confused which way is up and down and we wouldn't know what's happening. And you can imagine that the exact same thing has happened with the poor seeds that I lovingly sent to space.
1: Yeah. Anyway, let's keep in touch with it. And now, this idea of a sterile moon base.
3: Yeah.
1: I mean, there's got to be a moon base first.
3: Yes.
1: I must say, I retain some skepticism that this is going to happen either. But China, the Soviets and, Russia and China and the US are in something of a race to do this, aren't they?
3: Yes. Yeah, even South Korea interested in having a lunar base. So it's a hot place off the Earth, is lunar bases. And I think I agree with your healthy skepticism of, like, what is the timeline that we'll actually see this? The US is very gung-ho at the moment of hopefully by the 2030s we have a semi-permanent residence in Luna, but it is questionable. But the whole idea behind some

0: some recent kind of sentiments that are coming out from the world is that we are diving further into space than we've ever been before. We've got rovers and probes, and we're exploring all of these wonderful things. And we're inevitably going to want to bring samples back to Earth. That's like the holy grail of if we can bring a bit of Mars back to Earth, how wonderful for science. If we could bring a bit of Europa's water plumes back to Earth and analyze them, just fundamentally amazing science. But maybe we should have a bit of a gatekeeper here, where we don't just bring samples back to Earth, we potentially bring them to the lunar base to quarantine and do like a sub-analysis on them before introducing anything scary back into our wonderful ecosystem that is planet Earth.
1: Now, this lunar base, as we've, I think you and I have talked about before, it would have to be underground on the moon anyway, wouldn't it? There's some
0: Potentially.
1: suggestion that it might even be robotic.
0: Yeah, there's a few different plans that are in action at the moment. There's certainly a group of scientists who think that living underground on the lunar surface is the safest option for humans in terms of radiation and temperature and what could go wrong, but it is very complicated. And so likely the first lunar bases we will see will be above ground in some description, or potentially half above ground, half dug into the regolith. But there, it's still a kind of a moving milestone. Exactly what does a lunar base look like? And I think that's a quite exciting thing, is what are we going to have? What architecture are we going to have on the moon? It's going to be very industrial looking, but it's a whole different kind of beast that we're tackling compared to trying to build habitats here on the Earth, where the conditions are much kinder to us.
1: Yes, well, as we know from the movies, introducing foreign creatures back on the Earth can have very disastrous consequences.
0: It sure can.
1: I thought now onto black holes. I love discussing black holes because I have no understanding of them whatsoever. Doesn't stop me though. Black holes are fascinating scientific phenomena, but we th typically think of them as being massively destructive. Now, as I understand it, the black hole sucks in everything in its vicinity. Nothing escapes, not even light. However, there's new research suggesting that black holes might be the engines that lead to the creation of millions of new planets. But how could this be, Sarah, when anything created near a black hole just gets sucked into the black hole and then it's, goodbye, Nelly?
0: Black holes, they really have the worst PR in the universe because they are big but gentle monsters. And so certainly if you cross what we call the event horizon of a black hole, that you're a goner. We can't pull you back from there because all of a sudden gravity is greater than the speed of light. But the actual environment around some of these supermassive black holes is very chaotic. There's lots of dust and gas and plasma, but we think potentially on the outskirts of what we call these accretion disks, planets might be able to form with some of the leftover gases and dust that is orbiting around these supermassive giants. And some new simulations have suggested that it's not just a couple planets could form, millions of planets could form around some of the more massive black holes. But eventually, some might be destroyed, some might even be flung out into the wider galaxy. But I think that as a physicist, I think that this is really like interesting and surprising because I hadn't appreciated that essentially all the building blocks that make up planets, which is dust, debris, gases, they're around black holes too. So of course, if the conditions are right, we could get black hole planets.
1: I mean, this is a theory, isn't it? We don't
0: It is
1: know
0: a
1: this.
0: theory. No, it's something that will probably never be able to solidify observationally. It's going to be very, very difficult. There's been a couple calls to say, well, potentially we might be able to find candidates for planets like this around our own supermassive black hole, Sagittarius A star, that's at the center of our galaxy.
1: That's right.
0: But it would be a very difficult challenge, but one that I think astronomers are figuring out what is the feasibility of doing.
1: What happens to a black hole in the end, Sarah? Or is this question theoretically too difficult?
0: No, it's a fantastic question. Depends which train of physics we're going down. There's a theory that black holes will eventually evaporate. This was the famous work by Stephen Hawking, this idea that Hawking radiation can happen around black holes. So you get spontaneous particles that pop into existence all over the universe. It happens all the time, and most of the time they annihilate and they disappear. But if you're on the edge of a black hole, one of them can fall in, which means the other one essentially, in quotation marks, like escapes, but it doesn't physically. It's different. And

0: and the black hole loses a bit of its mass. And this happens over trillions, septillions, octillions, like the biggest number you can think of years. In theory, they might eventually slowly, slowly evaporate, but it will be a very long time. They will likely be the last objects left in the universe.
1: Hey, that's very good. You're good. Sarah Webb's with us. She's an author and science communicator and an astrophysicist, genuine from Swinburne University, who's got experiments in space. Well, they still are in space, but they'll be back on Earth soon.
0: That's right.
1: Now, how about this? Did the solar system have once an extra ice planet? The big ice planets, as we know, are Jupiter, Saturn, Uranus, and Neptune. But the latest research suggests that there might have been, a long time ago and far, far away, a fifth one.
0: That's
1: How do
0: right.
1: we even know about it?
0: So this stems from a new suite of simulations that astronomers have been running, and they've been trying to understand, like, our solar system is a very special place, and we're not just saying that because we're egomaniacs, but we really are. We have a really interesting structure. We've got four rocky planets, our four gas giants, some dwarf planets scattered throughout there. But we tend to not find systems quite like our own when we're looking for them. And so we want to know, why are we special? And it all comes back to what happened when we were forming. And so astronomers were running these simulations to say, if we started with X number of what we call planetesimals, so baby planets, what happens over time? And they think that potentially Neptune and Uranus might have had another friend in the outskirts of the solar system, another icy giant that would have contributed to some of their early movement, but also potentially broke up and become part of their moons. And out of all the simulations they ran, there was only two that got a solar system that looked similar-ish to our own, and this was the case. We had to have had a fifth large icy planet. And so again, it's one of those things we'll never quite know for sure, but it is wonderful to think about, and the fact that we can simulate things to try and help us understand is excellent.
1: Yeah. What would have happened to it?
0: It likely would have been broken up potentially by gravitational forces or impact
1: Right.
0: events. So you can imagine a planet that might have just a big ice ball been broken into chunks depending on gravitational pulls, or even had big asteroids or other smaller planets hit into it. And so it likely just got destroyed partly over time. And that's not too crazy to think about when we actually look at our own Earth and Moon system. We think that our Moon was possibly a smaller rocky planet about the size of Mars trying to form in the inner solar system, and had an unfortunate, very unfortunate collision with the Earth. And what we've got left over is our lovely Moon. And so there's a lot of chaos to be had in the early stages of a solar system. And so this is just one extra way it could have happened.
1: Oh, yes, there is. Sarah, always love talking to you. Thank you. Appreciate it.
0: Thank you.
1: Keep your eyes peeled.
0: Thank you. Always love chatting to you too.
1: And Sarah Webb is an author and science communicator from Swinburne. She does science experiments in space. I know, it's amazing. Who owns the moon, says Deb. Well, remember my conversation with A.C. Grayling, the English philosopher? I don't know whether it's still up there as a podcast. Maybe not. Probably. Check it out. The short answer is nobody. Like, under a 1967 UN agreement, nobody owns the moon. But whether that will stay the case, of course, is quite another matter, I suspect, as the superpower space race heats up.

0: Yeah, Supremes, stop in the name of love. Yeah, a text from Will Hagen. G'day, Will. How are you? Will says, by the way, nothing to do with cars, but the power is off completely in Hunter Valley's Bellbird near Cessnock. Oh, right, okay. Bellbird is a town near Cessnock. The power is off completely. Will says, Ausgrid says it's working on it, but I think Chris Mowen might be winning. Cheeky, Will. yes, Ausgrid have also advised us that they are aware of the outage in Bellbird near Cessnock. Okie doke. All right, let's go Monday Night Travelling with Fleur.
1: Monday Night Travel on Nightlife.
0: Albany is the most prominent historic port city in the great southern region of Western Australia. It's located about, 420-odd kilometres southeast of Perth. It's celebrating its bicentenary this year, marking 200 years since the establishment of Western Australia's first European settlement. The historic port city, known in Menang Noongar languages, Kinjaling, is hosting a massive year-long program of events and exhibitions and cultural activities to honour its heritage. Well, travel writer Fleur Banger was there recently, so we've invited her here to Nightlife to give us a private tour. Fleur, good evening to you. Welcome back.
2: Oh, it's lovely to be here. Thank you.
0: Now, the 200 years, the bicentenary, is it a year-long celebration? What's on offer?
2: Yeah, it's called Albany 2026. And what I really like about it is that it's marking Albany as being the first place in WA to be colonised by Europeans, but also, importantly, the first place where Europeans and Aboriginal people started living side by side. And they see it as a bit of, well, more than a bit of a reconciliation event. So the idea is that it's not just the last 200 years, but it's actually the last tens of thousands of years when the Noongar people have been, in that land and then the Europeans have joined. So it's an interesting way to sort of look at things a little bit differently, I think.
0: Yes. You say it was the first place for white settlement in WA, was it? Tell me about that.
2: Yeah. So I think it was, back in 1826 was when they had the first permanent settlement in the state and also the first port in the state. A lot of firsts for Albany. And interestingly, Perth is the next after this. Next year, I think it is, it celebrates its 200 years.
0: Yeah. Okay. It's got a lot of history attached to it, Albany, isn't it? I mean, the whaling station we could talk about. It's also got a fair bit of Anzac history attached to it, hasn't it? Because for those who were departing for the First World War, it was the last sight of Australia as the ship sailed out, wasn't it?
2: Yeah, there's so many photographs and so many stories of all the soldiers and, nurses too, lots of different people that were involved in the war efforts and New Zealanders, obviously, as well as Australians, who all came to Albany, hundreds of them and hundreds of boats that came to collect them and away they went. And they say that a lot of the people that were leaving on the boats were clutching the West Australian wildflowers from home. And there's a beautiful story about a girl who did semaphore, I think it was, the flag waving, and she lived on an island. She was the lighthouse keeper's daughter, and she would

0: relay messages from those on the boats that they wanted to give to those back home. So, yeah, beautiful stories.
1: Wonderful. There's a monument to that now, isn't it? You can climb the hill, can't you, where it is?
0: Yes, exactly. Yeah, the National Anzac Centre is on the top of, gosh, I've forgotten the name of the hill, but it's, yeah, overlooking Albany and King George Sound, which is where all of the ships came to and where they all departed from. And up there is one of the oldest Anzac Dawn services, I think, in Western Australia. So they still hold it up there as well. And it's a really extraordinary place because you go in there and you can sort of be given a card, which is one of the people that were really over in the war, and you follow their life story through the museum and discover where they went and what happened to them, people that they knew, all that sort of stuff. So it sort of personalises it and makes it a little bit more poignant than just reading plaques on a wall.
1: Yes, I mean, they're grim tales in a way as well too. I mean, speaking of grim tales, Albany is also the home of the only intact former whaling factory around. Well, not left in the world, I guess, because there are still places that process whales, unfortunately.
0: Yeah.
1: But the Albany Historic Whaling Station, it was a famous place for whale hunting, wasn't it?
0: Yeah, depressingly, it was quite the powerhouse. And, up until the 70s, there were just so many whales, and there are beaches that I think one's called Misery Beach because there was blood that used to wash up there. There was a really strong whaling industry that came out of Albany, and you can go down there and you know, tour through it. It's on the sort of edge of a peninsula, so it's a beautiful place along the beach.
1: What's in the factory? What's left there now?
0: Oh, it's been years since I've been now. I just remember there being like lots of, ship anchors maybe at the front and that kind of thing. I get quite distressed about the poor whales. So I tend to go on the whale watching tours more so and watch the ones that are alive and feel so happy that I think it's like 40,000, they estimate, go up and down the WA coastline on their annual migration now. And heaps of them obviously come to Albany. It's a safe waters for them these days. There's a beautiful spots just past there, actually. One's called The Gap, and it's an amazing lookout where it juts over a cliff, and there's really wild ocean sloshing beneath you, and you can see down through the cantilevered lookout and you sort of feel like you're in it. And then there's another called London Bridge, I think, which is a giant piece of rock that's sort of been eroded, and it looks like a bridge with ocean underneath, and it's not stable enough to walk on, so you've got to look at it from a distance. But really rugged, beautiful coastline that you just think, wow, I didn't know it was like this here. Stunning.
1: Fleur Bangers with us, a travel journo, and we're talking about Albany and its 200 years. It's celebrating its 200 years since the establishment of Western Australia's first European settlement, but also 200 years of coexistence with the Noongar people, of course, as well. What are we, it's also, we know about Margaret River as a wine region, but Albany's got something to offer too, doesn't it?
0: Yeah, Albany's like a bit of a dark horse in a way. It's regarded as the great southern region of WA for wine, and there's a lot of mostly owner-operated wineries throughout that area that are just so good. They've got that real flintiness of the stone from down there and great clarity to the wine. But it's lesser known, and so it doesn't quite have the same price tag as the Margaret River stuff, which is kind of a benefit for us anyway. But, yeah, there's some really cute ones. One I love in particular is called Single File because they named it after the geese that would walk in single file across the property, and they're still there. So that's kind of fun to go to. And there's, numerous other ones, Plantagenet, I think, nearer to Albany. And, yeah, beautiful Riesling, I think, in particular, for down there. And there's a few with restaurants and things. They have a great festival called Taste Great Southern where you can try all the lots of different wines and food and really get amongst nature as well. They like to reflect the region. So there are hikes and, there was one event at the bowling club where you get to try the food and drink the wine but also play lawn bowls in your bare feet afterwards.
1: There you go. Yeah. Tell me a bit about Albany itself, the town.
0: It's obviously very historic, and so it has that feel when you, go down the main street, lots of historic buildings, beautiful bridges, everything's framed around the harbour, so you're always looking at the water. Yeah, and it's got quite a fun food scene. Like, there's several restaurants and bars that are really high quality and that, you know, you have to book into because they're so popular, especially with all of these Albany 2026 events that are on. I couldn't even get a table at one called Liberté at the London that does beautiful Asian-inspired share plates. So, yeah, it's fun. It's also got some really good op shops. So I picked up a few really cheap wetsuits when I was down there because obviously you need pretty serious wetsuits when you're in Albany because the water is freezing.
1: Yes.
0: Yeah, and Denmark obviously is a little town nearby that has exquisite national park with beautiful rounded rocks that look like hippos in the water. And it's stunning, clear, emerald, greeny blue, but it is so cold.
1: Mm. Yes, cold. Is it safe to swim given all well, our finned friends and so on?
0: Yeah, unfortunately a guy just got taken off Albany. He was spearfishing for fish. So, yeah, that wasn't great. And it obviously it comes with its dangers. But, I mean, it wouldn't stop me. It never does. I don't tend to worry too much about that stuff because statistically it's so unlikely that it would happen. You're much worse off driving your car. So, yeah, it's nature.
1: So in terms of accommodation, what are the options?
0: Oh, well, I stayed in like a caravan park that has cabins and things and a really great playground. So my kids loved that. We went down there for Lighting the Sound, which was sort of the kickoff event for Albany 2026. And it was a giant light installation that beamed enormous green lights across the harbour and up into the clouds. And as the clouds moved, it sort of changed the light look as if it was like an aurora australis. So that was a really cool event to come down to, but you needed to be slow and meditative and look at it numerous times to really take it all in. But yeah, there's lots of, you know, B&Bs and there's a couple of hotels and campgrounds and there's all sorts in Albany. Okay. You just need to bring a warm jacket.
1: I said it's 420 Ks. Southeast of Perth. Does it take long to drive there?
0: It takes about 4.5 hours. It is not a fun drive, I must admit. It's a really dull highway. So some parts of WA are a delight to drive through. That one is a bit boring, but you can go through places like Wagen that has a giant merino sheep that you can look at that they modelled on a real sheep that they really loved that was really successful, apparently. So there are fun things that you can find on the way, and that's what I tend to do. There's also this really great hike that I did when I went down to Albany recently with the kids, and it's called the Granite Skywalk, and it's at the Porongarup Ranges, which is nearly an hour outside of Albany. And giant rounded boulders that look like enormous dinosaur eggs because they're a bit elongated. And they have a walkway that goes around the outside of them. So you sort of curl around and see this extraordinary view of all the native bush and out towards the ocean. So I highly recommend that one.
1: So tell us about some of the events that are coming up for Albany 2026.
0: Well, there's a really great exhibition that is quite revolutionary in a way. It's called Connections to Menang Country, and it's starting on the 4th of July and it'll be going for 6 months. And essentially what's happened is that there were all these Aboriginal artefacts and colonial drawings that were done by a free settler and a historian at the time, but they were sent to the then British Museum and the National Museum of Scotland, where they've remained ever since. So this is the first time that these 1840s pieces are coming home. And there are pictures of fish that he drew at the time. There are portraits of the Menang people, but also he dried a lot of fishes. And so those specimens are coming back. And it sort of bears some impact on the research that's been done into Menang knowledge and how long things like fish traps and whatnot have been around. They've been dated to 7,000 years at this point. And so it's sort of hoped that those kinds of things will be recognised. So that one's on at the Museum of the Great Southern, which we're really, really good to see. And then there's another cool one that people can get involved in if they're down in Albany, because it's very collaborative. It's called Carrying the Fire. And the town and all the students and community and whatnot are going to be making lanterns out of recycled materials, just thousands of them. And then everyone that is part of it will get one and use a mobile phone to sort of torch light it as if it's a fire. And everyone's going to go down to the coastline and create this really long sort of snaking illumination that'll be captured with drone footage. So, yeah, and that's kind of the final event before the bicentennial rains get handed over to Perth. for 2029. So that one will be really cool.
1: Excellent. Very, very good. All right, Fleur, let's put it on our radar. Fleur Banger has been our guest, travel journalist, and we've been visiting Albany in Western Australia.
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1: Yeah, thanks for all the texts too. The Anzac Museum in Albany is brilliant, says Chris. So powerful and fascinating. All that view over the deep blue waters of the Natural Bay where the troops sailed off to war. Yep, that did. And as the ship went over the horizon, that was the last thing they saw of Australia as well. Diana from Woodnilling says, great to hear about Albany. Beautiful place. About 2 hours from Woodnilling. A lot of wonderful people. Special cheerio to all the people at Genesis Care. It's the radiation centre next to the Albany Health Campus. I disagree with your reporter. The drive to Albany is beautiful. Thanks for the report. Yeah, it's a cool place to live, says my texter. And the whaling station is definitely worth seeing, says Chris in Carradale. Okie doke, we've got the Mighty Challenge coming up. 1-300-800-222. 25 questions, in five categories. Answer question 25 to win. Okay. 1-300-800-222. Give us a call.
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7: ABC News, I'm Clive Hunter. Israel has given a cool response to news that Iran and the United States have agreed to end the fighting, including in Lebanon, where Israeli forces are still operating. The ABC's Matthew Doran is in Jerusalem.
8: We have still not had a public statement from the Israeli Prime Minister Benjamin Netanyahu about this deal, and that was announced more than 12 hours ago. Given Israel's role in this, although the Israeli Prime Minister had said that Israel was not party to these negotiations late last week when it became clear a deal was looming, but given Israel's role in this conflict, that is quite telling, because over the course of the last few days, even before this announcement was made, there was a lot of criticism beginning to leak from the Israeli government and the Israeli military establishment about what this deal could mean. A real frustration that this was the US effectively forcing Israel to toe the line.
7: And following the announcement of that deal in the Gulf, the BBC's Nick Marsh in Singapore says oil prices fell sharply and shares surged in Asian markets and in Australia.
9: The price of oil has gone down a lot. It's the lowest it's been for quite some time. It's around $83-$84 a barrel for Brent crude. Still a lot more than it was before the war. You know, that was around $70 a barrel. So oil traders, they're seeing, you know, light at the end of the tunnel, but they know as well as everyone else that this is definitely not over yet.
7: The Australian Federal Police has begun inquiries into allegations Israeli forces sexually assaulted Australian activists who were part of a humanitarian flotilla bound for Gaza. The activists met Foreign Minister Penny Wong and Multicultural Affairs Minister Anne Ali, as well as senior AFP members at Parliament House. The group says it was encouraged to provide testimony to police after also lodging allegations with the International Criminal Court. Israel's embassy in Australia has rejected the claims, saying no credible evidence has been presented. Prime Minister Anthony Albanese is hoping the investigation into the death of a 9-year-old Perth girl will provide her family with some answers. Lauren Smith reports.
10: Hania Ahmed travelled from Australia to Pakistan with her family to visit relatives when she was fatally shot after a robbery last week. Local police say officers mistook the family's car for the suspects and the 9-year-old girl was mistakenly shot when the family attempted to leave. Chuckwell District Police say a joint investigation team has been established to ensure a transparent and impartial inquiry. Anthony Albanese says the transparency of the investigation is important.
11: So that everyone can know, the family most importantly.
10: An officer involved in the incident has been arrested.
7: A community meeting has been held at Sydney's Coogee Surf Club after Saturday's shark attack, which left a young mother with life-threatening injuries. More from Jean Kennedy.
12: 35-year-old Leah Stewart was mauled by a great white after going for a swim at Coogee on Saturday morning. Her family says she's been left with severe and life-threatening injuries that will require ongoing care, support and rehabilitation. Members of the local community have gathered at the surf club this evening to debrief. Speaking ahead of the meeting, Surf Life Saving Club President Ben Heenan says it's impacted the community deeply.
4: We know that this will affect the community in a raft of ways. Those that were part of the response, those that saw the incident, those that heard about it.
12: Mental health support is also being provided to those who need it.
7: Australian scientists are warning a major section of Antarctic winter sea ice may not properly return. The Bellingshausen Sea off West Antarctica is usually covered by

0: warmer ocean waters moving south.
1: Whatever you care about is probably going to be impacted. It does provide a protection for the land-based ice against damaging swells and summer warming. So that loss of sea ice in winter means that that period of lack of protection in summer gets much longer. And of course, there are big impacts for what is a unique and irreplaceable ecosystem.
0: And North Queensland's police are searching for thieves who made off with a ute with a baby inside. It happened in the Townsville suburb of Garbutt this afternoon. A woman was near the vehicle when it was taken. The offenders came back moments later to return the child safely, leaving it on the roadside before driving off again. The black Isuzu D-Max is still missing. And that's the very latest from ABC News.
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3: Adelaide's weather for Tuesday, cloudy with a very high chance of showers, down to 15 degrees overnight, then heading for a top of 20. Looking ahead, Wednesday, rain and 19, Thursday, showers increasing 16, Friday, showers and 15, Saturday, a shower or two and 15, Sunday, partly cloudy with 16 degrees. 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

0: Yes, well, hello, and how are you? Philip Clark with you on ABC Radio. This is Nightlife, and we are right across the country on into the third hour of the program, 6 past midnight, 6 past 10 in WA, 24 to midnight in South Australia and the Northern Territory. Someone's texting me saying we're at the halfway point through the year. Not just yet. I think July 2 is when we get halfway through the year. But, gee, I tell you what, hasn't time flown, because we're nearly there. We are nearly there. All right, 1-300-800-222. If you would like to play the Mighty Challenge, 25 questions, and the lines are open. You'll grab one now if you want. We'll get one now if you want one. 1-300-800-222. You can text answer 0467-922-702, but you can't win that way, so someone's got to win. May as well be you, right? Give us a give it a crack. In Townsville in Queensland, from now till 5 a.m., you may well have some interruptions with your AM signal because of transmitter repairs. Everything, but otherwise, there are plenty of alternatives: TV channel 25, the ABC Listen app, or grab the website abc.net.au/nightlife. 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But use the ABC Listen app if you want to grab our podcasts as well. Issues of the day in the last hour of the program, before we have a chat with Bill Wyman. I wonder what you make of the deal, the peace deal in the Middle East. You might have some thoughts about that as well. And there's the issue of regulation of e-bikes back on the agenda. Also, have you been watching the World Cup? of course, you were watching yesterday afternoon when the Socceroos had that triumphant win over Turkey. Wow, how good was that? How good was that? 2-0. But what do you make of these hydration breaks halfway through the halves? Come on. Is that just a cynical way to cram in more ads, do you think? You might have some views about that as well. 1-300-800-222. Ray in the Bay. Phil, I'm a bit upset tonight. Someone broke into the house. They stole a dozen eggs, left a pot of water bubbling on the stove. The police said it was probably the work of poachers. Oh, come on, Ray. Now, Ray, come on. Get Ray. Quality is what we need here on the Mighty Challenge, all right? Is everybody set and ready? Because if you are, then so am I.
1: The Mighty Challenge.
0: 25 questions, 5 categories. Patrick, our compiler, has done a terrific job tonight. Listen to these. Category number 1, Milliner Hot Seat. 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Category number 3, Hard Quiz. Category number

0: number four, The Chase. Category number five, Mastermind. All right. Mel in the Hot Seat. Family Feud, Hard Quiz, The Chase, Mastermind. Who is going to kick us off tonight? Adam's in Hobart. G'day, Adam.
1: Hi there, Phil.
0: G'day. How are you?
1: Fine, thank you. Yourself?
0: Not too bad. No, I think. All things considered. What do you reckon? Mel in the Hot Seat, Family Feud, Hard Quiz, The Chase, Mastermind.
1: The fourth option, please.
0: The fourth option, which is The Chase.
1: Correct.
0: Okay, question number one. By what marine nickname is Bryden Coverdale known on The Chase Australia?
1: I don't even understand the question. Thanks very much for the program.
0: No worries, Grant. Madam, thank you. That's okay. Mark from Meadowbank. Hi, Mark.
2: I immediately thought you wouldn't have a single question about quizzes, especially The Chase. You'd go off in various tangents. Very tricky of you.
0: I'm not suggesting anything, actually.
2: I better listen to the question again.
0: Question number one. We're in a category called The Chase. By what marine nickname is Bryden Coverdale known on The Chase Australia?
2: Oh, I'm glad I listened to the question again. I've got an answer. I don't know, but I'm going to guess. But first, I've got to say, if you are driving from Perth to Albany, there's a fantastic thing that no one ever mentions on these holiday and travel programs, and that's an enormous windmill built by a Dutch guy who settled here in Australia with his wife, built it himself. I think it's near Stirling. One of your listeners might call in and correct me, but I think it's near Stirling. It is the most incredible thing. I visited it about 20 years, driving from Perth to Albany.
0: You mean it's a windmill built in the Dutch style?
2: Exactly, yes.
0: With the big wooden sails?
2: Absolutely. And he demonstrated the workings of it. It's got all of the mechanics.
0: Yeah.
2: He demonstrated the workings of it for me. He put some special wheat in there and ground it and baked cake and bread out of it. And he also has accommodation there. But this guy ought to be featured on Australian Story. He is an absolute genius. It's just an incredible thing to visit.
0: So he built the whole thing himself?
2: You bet.
0: Because they can be quite big, those windmills. Is it a big one? Or?
2: It is enormous. It's life size, which means that you can see it from...
0: Okay.
2: People should check this on their favourite search engine.
0: All right, on the way down to Albany, but whereabouts?
2: I think it's around the Stirling area.
0: Okay.
2: It wasn't much of a deviation from the straightest drive, but I found plenty of stuff to visit. I mean, it could be a bit tedious to drive if you're really looking forward to get there for your diving it's just most beautiful drive between. I guess, you know, the other thing is Margaret River gets a bit busy for my liking. Anyway, Stirling, I think. I'm pretty
0: Thanks
2: sure
0: for
2: it's
0: the
2: Stirling.
0: Tip. Thanks for the tip, Mark.
2: So my guess is the shark.
0: Correct.
2: Thank God
0: By what marine nickname is Bryden Coverdale known on The Chase Australia? The answer is the shark. Yes. Sharks being somewhat in the news at the moment. Question number two.
2: We better shift to something that might be more familiar to me in case you continue down that same path. I don't watch The Chase often. But how about Hard Quiz, please?
0: Well, all the categories are quiz shows, aren't they?
2: Well, you never know.
0: Question number two. Hard Quiz. Which 1988 action movie was based on the 1979 novel Nothing Lasts Forever?
2: An image of Bruce Willis just flashed across my mind. Nothing Lasts Forever. 1988 movie.
0: 1988 action movie.
2: Action, yeah.
0: It was based on the 1979 novel Nothing Lasts Forever.
2: Yeah, there's a movie with Bruce Willis in it that's called Hard Something, and I can't even think of the title.
0: Anyway, Mark, thanks for the travel tip.
2: Thank you.
0: Cheers. Good on you. See you. Cheers. Bye bye. 1-300-800-222 is the number. Rodney from Warburton. G'day, Rod.
3: Hello. Good.
1: Good evening.
0: Good good evening. Yes. That windmill was built by a bloke called Plune Hitzert, says my texter. Okay.
1: Okay.
0: Rolf from Bassendean says it's an authentic 16th century style brick windmill. The Lely Dutch windmill. It's located about 94 k's north of Albany near the Stirling Range National Park. Okay. Wow. All righty. Question number two we're up to. Hard quiz. Which 1988 action movie was based on the 1979 novel Nothing Lasts Forever?
1: Die Hard?
0: Correct.
1: Is it?
0: Correct, right? Yeah. Yes. Die Hard.
3: It's Christmas. This is John.
4: Nice beer.
3: He just wants to spend Christmas with the family.
5: Is Daddy coming home with you?
6: We'll see what Santa and Mommy can do.
3: But when he gets stuck at the office party...
7: Merry Christmas!
3: It'll be a holiday...
7: Merry Christmas!
3: ...he'll never forget.
8: Ho, ho, ho.
3: This Christmas,
8: it's a time of miracles, so be of good cheer.
3: Bruce Willis.
9: Mother of Coast, we get together, have a few laughs.
3: Alan Rickman.
10: Do you really think you have a chance against us, Mr. Cowboy?
11: Yippee-ki-yay, mother.
3: Die Hard.
12: This is their idea of Christmas. I gotta be here for New Year's.
0: Yes, was it the ultimate Christmas movie? Question number three, we're in Hard Quiz, but you could move to any other category, The Chase, Mastermind, Family Feud, or Milliner Hot Seat. I do love that pun. I do love that pun. But...
1: We'll keep running to see what's going on. Family Feud, I think.
0: Family Feud? Why not? Question number three, which two feud... You okay there, Rod?
1: Yes, thank you.
0: Which two feuding cousins were played by Saoirse Ronan and Margot Robbie in a 2018 historical film?
1: Oh, that's hard. I'm tipping it's probably an older one. What do they call it?
0: Which two feuding cousins? I don't want the film. I want to know which two feuding cousins were played by Saoirse Ronan and Margot Robbie in a 2018 historical film. I don't want the film.
1: No, I'm afraid that one's got me.
0: Thanks, Rodney. Bye-bye. See you later. Kay from Bunbury. G'day, Kay.
13: Oh, hi, Philip.
0: Oh, hello.
13: Before I try to answer the question,
0: yeah.
13: I have stayed at that Dutch windmill.
0: Oh, have you?
13: And okay. It's called the Lely Dutch Windmill, and yeah. It's located near Borden in WA.
0: Okay.
13: And it's a functioning 16th century replica Dutch windmill. It's fully operational, but they have accommodation there, but also... Apart from staying in sort of replica Dutch houses,
0: yeah.
13: You can book an overnight stay in an original 1944, I think it is, Dakota airplane, a DC-3.
0: Dear idea.
13: Yeah, it's very, it's amazing. And
0: has he got a dike there as well? Has he got someone to put his finger in it?
13: No, probably by now, but I can't remember his name, but he is... a beautiful, I think it's saxophone he might play. Oh, I'm not sure.
0: Yeah, no, he does. He's a talented muso as well. We've had texts about
13: it. Right. He is too. It's an amazing place. And, yeah. Now the only feuding anythings I know are the Somethings and the McCoys. can't remember the other one, so I don't know. I don't know the
0: That's
13: answer.
0: That's not what we're after. Thanks, Kay.
13: Okay,
0: see thanks. You. Bye. Bye-bye. Yes, no, the Dutch windmill's got getting quite a rap. Justin in Frankston. Hi, Justin.
14: Well, how are you, mate? Sorry, I just had a bite of cracked pepper water crackers then.
0: Very nice. Very nice. Now, Justin, tell me, which two feuding cousins were played by Saoirse Ronan and Margot Robbie in a 2018 historical film?
14: Oh, I don't even watch movies. Sorry, Phil. I don't even know.
0: No good. All right, matey. Thank you anyway. Anne from Caulfield. Hello, Anne.
4: How are you?
0: I'm good. No. Which two feuding cousins were played by Saoirse Ronan and Margot Robbie in a 2018 historical film?
4: I think it was something with royalty, but I hope that helps someone else. Good night.
0: Good night. See you, Anne. Bye-bye. I hope it does. Dave from Sonano. G'day, Dave.
7: G'day, Phil. How are you going?
0: Pretty good. Which two feuding cousins were played by Saoirse Ronan and Margot Robbie in a 2018 historical film?
7: Well, I had an inkling, but the last caller just confirmed my inkling. I reckon it's Mary, Queen of Scots, and Elizabeth I.
0: Correct. Yes, it is. Exactly right. Yes, Mary, Queen of Scots, and Elizabeth I were the feuding cousins in question. Okay, question number four. We're in Family Feud, but you can move anywhere else you like.
7: Oh, I might jump back to Hard Quiz, if that's okay.
0: Hard Quiz, why not? The winner of Hard Quiz takes home a mug made from which alloy?
7: Brass.
0: Correct. Yes, the big brass mug.
7: It is.
0: That was pretty straightforward for you, Dave.
7: Yes, I've got to be. I like the Battle of the Duds when they take home the brass mug with the big hole in it. That's a ripper.
0: Helen from Footscray says, Phil, the Irish name Saoirse is pronounced either Saoirse or Saoirse, depending on which county you come from. Oh, gee, that's a level of detail, Helen, that I can't cope with. I'm just going to stay with Saoirse. It's the best I can manage for a name that is spelt S-A-O-I-R-S-E. How they get Saoirse out of it's beyond me anyway. PJ from Ballarat sent a picture of the windmill and the DC-3 in. Thank you. Pam in Hobart, yes, it would be Elizabeth I and Mary, Queen of Scots. Heavens above, that bloke who owns the windmill is also a pilot.
7: Wow.
0: He's a baker, a windmiller, a saxophonist, and he flies a DC-3.
7: He's a Renaissance man, modern Renaissance man.
0: He certainly is. Hmm. A Dutchman for the ages. Wow. He's a flying Dutchman.
7: He is.
0: Dave, question number five. Yes. What did you say you want to do? Hard quiz.
7: We'll stick with hard quiz, yeah.
0: Which gemstone defines 10 on the Mohs scale of hardness?
7: Diamond.
0: Correct. Diamonds. Exactly. Yeah. All right. We've got a couple left in hard quiz. Otherwise, it's somewhere else. What do you want to do?
7: Oh, we'll keep hard quizzing.
0: Question number six, hard quiz. Released in September 1982.
7: Okay.
0: Released in September 1982. It's Hard was the 10th studio album from which English rock band?
7: Oh, look, okay. 1982. I'm just going to go Queen.
0: Not Queen, but it knocks someone out, doesn't it? Thanks, Dave.
7: Thank you.
0: Good on you. It knocks somebody out. All right. One, Karen from Altona. Hi, Karen.
11: Hello.
0: Question number six, released in September 82. It's Hard was the 10th studio album from which English rock band?
11: Is it The Who?
0: Yes, it is. The Who. It is.

0: knows the who. All right, Karen, question number 7. We're in hard quiz. You can stay there or you can move.
1: I'll try the chase again.
0: The chase, question number 7. At a world-famous annual festival in Gloucester in England, what is rolled and then subsequently chased down a hill?
1: I think it's blocks of cheese.
0: What's the answer?
1: Blocks
0: of cheese. What is rolled and subsequently chased down a hill?
1: Cheese.
0: I'll give it to you. Yes, it is. It's a wheel of cheese, not a block of cheese. A block wouldn't really roll.
1: I've seen on TV.
0: A wheel of cheese. A double Gloucester, in fact. Ooh. All right. Question number 8. We're staying with the chase.
1: Yeah.
0: Which American comedian played Ty Webb in the 1980 movie Caddyshack?
1: Chevy Chase?
0: Correct. It was Chevy Chase. Yes. Nice work. Okay. Question number 9. We're in the chase, if you like.
1: I keep trying.
0: Chasing Cars was a 2006 single from which Northern Irish band?
1: I'm not very good on that. I'd say U2.
0: Not U2. Thanks, oh, Karen. Wow. See ya. Bye. No, not U2. Annette from Perth had Chevy Chase. Yes, Annette from Perth also had the Wheel of Cheese. And plenty of other people had the cheese too. Ray in the Bay has got the right answer here. Yes, lines are free if you want to grab one. 1-300-800-222 is the number. Simone, from Ballarat. Hi, Simone.
2: Yeah, hi, Phil. How are you?
0: Pretty good.
2: That's good to hear.
0: Now, we're up to question number 9, The Chase. Chasing Cars was a 2006 single from which Northern Irish band?
2: The Traffic Wardens.
0: Sadly not.
2: Sorry. Hey, listen, yeah. I had almost a wheel of cheese for dinner tonight. I had two grilled cheese sandwiches in the pan. Have you ever grilled them like that?
0: Hang on, a grilled cheese sandwich in the pan?
2: So
0: you mean you put the cheese in the pan, then you fry the butter on either side, did you?
2: Yeah, beautiful. Great for the heart.
0: I'm glad we can only talk about it quietly, Simone, because I'm sure Luigi Luigi be listening to us and you're saying, I told you not to eat that.
2: No more cheese. You put it down with the cheese. I'm Italian, so you can probably tell. But listen, great to hear your dulcet tones. It's been a while.
0: Thank you, Simone. Yes. Well, that's nice to be here. Nicer that you were here as well. Thank you.
2: Thanks, love. See you. Take care. Bye.
0: 1-300-800-222 is the number. We're up to question number 9, The Chase. We are in. Where are we? Rachel in Canberra. Hi, Rachel.
3: Hi, Phil. Good evening.
0: Good evening. Question 9, The Chase. Chasing Cars was a 2006 single from which Northern Irish band?
3: Beautiful song, played at my best friend's funeral, and it's sung by Snow Patrol.
0: It is sung by Snow Patrol. Good on you. Okay, here we are. If

0: That's a beautiful song to play at a funeral, Rachel. Yeah.
1: Yeah. Inspiring.
0: Yeah. No. Thank you. Question 10. We're in the chase. One left there. Otherwise, you can move.
1: I might stay here.
0: Okay. The chase. Last one in this category. Chasing Pavements was a 2008 hit for which single named English singer?
1: Oh, you're kidding. Chasing Pavements, did you say?
0: Chasing Pavements was a 2008 hit for which single named English singer?
1: I don't think I have any memory of 2008. No, sorry.
0: No good. Thanks, Rach.
1: Thank you.
0: See ya. Bye-bye. Okay, Adrian, yes, that's correct. Ray in the Bay's got it. Yes, Maria, correct. Jenny from Glenbrook had Snow Patrol too. Jim from Banksia Park, I'll grab you in a second. Michael from Freshwater, hello. Hi, Michael.
2: Hi. That was very quick.
0: No, well, yeah, no, we sort of had nobody and now we've got a few, if you know what I mean.
2: It'll be quick and painless.
0: Question number 10, we're in the chase. Chasing Pavements was a 2008 hit for which single-named English singer?
2: No, I've got no idea.
0: No idea?
2: No, can't keep
0: nothing. Got absolutely nothing. Okay, thanks, Michael. See ya, bye-bye. Amy's got the right answer. Ed in Perth's got the right answer. Jim in Banksia Park. Hi, Jim.
3: Evening, Phil.
0: Evening. Question number 10, The Chase. Chasing Pavements was a 2008 hit for which single-named English singer?
3: I was really hoping Michael would get that one. no idea.
0: No. Okie doke, there's a clue in it. Wesley from Salt Lake City in Nevada. G'day, Wes, how are you?
4: Hey, how you going, Phil?
0: Yeah, not bad. Pretty good. Early summer in Nevada. It should have warmed up by now. Is it Wesley or not?
4: Oh, the sun is beaming. The sun is beaming here. Yeah, it's lovely.
0: Oh, good. Very good.
4: It really is nice.
0: We're up to question number 10 here, The Chase. Chasing Pavements was a 2008 hit for which single-named English singer?
4: All I can think of is Adele.
0: That's a good thought. Correct. Very good.

0: Yes, no, that's a good thought. That's a good thought, Wesley. Any interested in the World Cup in the Salt Lake, Wesley? You don't have any games there, do you? No.
1: No, there's no games here. There's been a bit of coverage on it on the TV over here, but there hasn't been much, to be honest.
0: Yeah. Okay.
1: I watched the Socceroos yesterday. That was really good.
0: How good was that?
1: It was amazing. It was especially good with the Turks before the game, saying how it was going to be. Basically, it was a foregone conclusion how they were going to beat us. But it was good.
0: I know that it's not likely to happen, but I do have a very shy hope that on Saturday.
1: You never know.
0: I know. You never know. Exactly. Our defences are incredible. You just never know.
1: Yep.
0: Anyway, question number 11. So we've got four categories left. Milliner Hot Seat, Family Feud, Hard Quiz, or Mastermind?
1: Oh, we'll go Hard Quiz, please.
0: Hard Quiz. Last one in this category. Question number 11. Which naval ration made from flour and water was also known as sea biscuit?
1: Hardtack.
0: Correct. Yeah, hardtack. I don't think it sounded like it was much, actually, but there you go, if that's all it was. Rain the bases, from what I've seen of the World Cup so far, I could have a sneaky quid on the USA. Yeah, you could. They were pretty devastating, weren't they, against Paraguay. Question number 12, Wesley. No more hard quiz left. So, Milliner Hot Seat, Family Feud, Mastermind.
1: Let's go Family Feud, please.
0: Family Feud. Now used to mean a prolonged and bitter campaign against someone. Which name for a family blood feud comes from the Latin for revenge?
1: Oh, family feud. I can't think.
0: No good?
1: I'm out of blank.
0: See you, Wesley. See you, bye. Nice to get a call from Nevada, Salt Lake City. 1-300-800-222 is my number. Sam's in Harvey. G'day, Sam.
2: Morning, Philip. How are you?
0: Oh, not bad. Sam, you been all right?
2: Good. Yeah, can't complain.
0: Good. Good. Excellent. Yeah. No, we never complain on the Mighty Challenge here on Nightlife, Sam. Not ever. Not once.
2: Nah.
0: Hey, question number 12. Now used to mean a prolonged and bitter campaign against someone. Which name for a family blood feud comes from the Latin for revenge?
2: I should know this. It's of Italian originally, Italian descent. No, sorry.
0: No worries, thanks. Sam. Thank you. Nice to have a chat. Anyway, Anthony in Perth. Hello, Anthony.
3: Good evening.
0: Question number 12. We're up to Family Feud. Now used to mean a prolonged and bitter campaign against someone. Which name for a family blood feud comes from the Latin for revenge?
4: You know what? I've got no Italian in me, but I can't believe the gentleman before me did not know that, and he's Italian.
0: Anthony. the answer is?
4: A vendetta, Amir.
0: A vendetta, yes. A vendetta. A vendetta, that's right. A prolonged and bitter campaign against someone. We're in Family Feud. We're up to question 13. You can stay here or move to Milliner Hot Seat. Someone's texted in saying, Phil, it's Millionaire Hot Seat. Not this category. It's a pun. This category is Milliner Hot Seat. So you can stay in Family Feud, you can go to Milliner Hot Seat, or you can go to Mastermind. Up to you.
4: See, not much of a selection.
0: Hey, steady, Anthony. These are the finest quizzes by the finest quiz master in the world.
4: Well, good on you. I've only got one right, so.
0: Yeah, exactly.
4: I'm pretty stoked about that, actually.
0: I wouldn't be bagging anything here if I was you, Anthony.
4: Yeah, I'm not going to get too over the top. Oh, I mean, I suppose it's Mastermind. I'll go for that, thank you.
0: Mastermind, why not? Yep. Question number Question number 13. Who's the current host of Mastermind Australia on SBS?
4: Jesus. I know his face and everything, but he's a young guy and he's ex, what was he, Triple J or something like that. But I'm going to have to leave that one until
0: no worries.
4: The next person, I think. Thank you very much.
0: Thank you, Anthony. Bye-bye. Thanks for having a crack. Anyway, speaking of people from Harvey, what about Tom from Harvey? G'day, Tom.
5: How you feel?
0: Not bad. Question 13. Who's the current host of Mastermind Australia on SBS?
5: Oh, geez, I've never seen it, so, yeah, I've got no clue, sorry.
0: No, good.
5: I'll go Tim Coop.
0: No. Thank you anyway. 1-300-800-222 is the number. Marie from Altona says, on a cruise in Europe last year, we sat at the dinner table with an Australian who writes all the quiz questions for those shows. It was a very interesting conversation. I imagine it would have been. I wonder who it was, Marie. It wasn't our quizzer, I wouldn't think, no. Steve from Leicester, I'll come to you shortly, but Bo is in the truck with a tank of gas. G'day, Bo.
6: Actually, I'm not. I'm in the car on the way home.
0: Oh.
6: I've had an early one.
0: It's an early mark. It's an early mark for you, Bo, which is good. I'm glad to hear it.
6: Yeah.
0: Now, question 13, we're up to. Who's the current host of Mastermind Australia?
6: I've never watched it, and the only hint I got for somebody, the guy before saying he's pretty sure it's somebody from Triple J, so I'm just going to pick a name and guess Francis Leach.
0: Aha, not Francis Leach. Thanks, Bo. You can hear Francis Leach, of course, here on... the Overnights program. Steve from Leicester. Hi, Stephen.
7: Hi, Phil. How's tricks?
0: Pretty good. Question 13, we're up to Mastermind. Who's the current host of Mastermind Australia on SBS?
7: Mark Fennell.
0: Correct. His name is Mark Fennell, yes. And he's been around the traps, as we know, but does a good job on Mastermind. Question 14. You can stay here if you like, or you can move to Family Feud or Mill in the Hot Seat?
7: I know you never answer questions, but isn't Salt Lake City in Utah, not Nevada?
0: Did I say Nevada? I meant Utah. Yes.

0: I meant Utah. Salt Lake City
1: is... You answer a question.
0: Salt Lake City is definitely in Utah. I've been there to Salt Lake City.
1: Well, that doesn't explain why I keep getting questions wrong on the quiz then, does
0: it? No, it doesn't. No, it doesn't, Steve. But you normally do okay, Steve. If I were you, I would not be in the grizzling department.
1: No, once you get past the first one, it can sometimes get a bit better.
0: Question 14. So, well, you got past the first one. So you can stay in Mastermind, you can move to Family Feud, or you can go to Mill in the Hot Seat.
1: I'm going to go to Mill in the Hot Seat.
0: Mill in the Hot Seat. Question number 14. Slouch hats worn by the Australian Army are made by which manufacturer?
1: The Kubra.
0: Correct. Akubra, yes. Akubra makes the slouch hats. Question number 15. We're in Mill in the Hot Seat. Are we staying there?
1: Why not?
0: Which broad-brimmed hat takes its name from the Spanish for shade?
1: Sombrero?
0: Correct. A sombrero. Nice work. All righty.
1: Let's change it up.
0: 13, 14. We're up to question 15. How many? Hang on. Yeah, that's three in a row for you, isn't it? One, two.
1: It is. Yes.
0: Three, yeah. Nice work. Okay, what are we doing? Mill in the Hot Seat, Mastermind, or Family Feud?
1: Let's do Mastermind.
0: Back to Mastermind. Question number 15. Criminal Mastermind Gru is the main character of which 2010 children's movie?
1: Minions.
0: Not Minions. No. Sorry, Steve. Thank you anyway. Nice work. Not Minions. Loz in Lynham. G'day, Loz.
2: Hello there. Minions is sort of half-life, I think, but I think the first one's called Despicable Me.
0: Question 15 we're up to. Criminal Mastermind Gru is the main character of which 2010 children's movie?
2: Despicable Me.
0: Correct, yes, Despicable Me. Very good. All right, question number 16. We're in Mastermind, but you can move to Family Feud or Mill in the Hot Seat.
2: We'll stay here, please.
0: Staying with Mastermind. Question number 16. Catholic gentleman Robert Catesby was the mastermind behind which 1605 conspiracy?
2: The Guy Fawkes blow up Parliament thing.
0: What was the name of the conspiracy?
2: Oh, the gunpowder plot.
0: Correct. Yes, very good. The gunpowder plot. They were going to pile heaps of barrels of gunpowder under the Parliament House, under the Houses of Parliament, and blow the lot to smithereens.
2: Yep.
0: I don't think it would ever have worked, Loz, do you think?
2: I don't know. I don't know enough about the architecture, but they just didn't have enough operational security, and all these people knew, and they just got caught red-handed.
0: That's true. David in Singleton says, Akubra are magic, as they can pull a hat out of a rabbit. That's quite nice, David. I'm sure they must have used that in the red campaign, surely. Hank says, no big deal, Phil, but Salt Lake City's in Utah, not Nevada. No, it certainly is. And why is there a strong air of acrimony to the USA here in Australia, says Hank. Oh, come on, Hank. It is, it's what's called friendly sporting rivalry. Given the fact that, you'd even put the USA as favourites to, well, would you say the favourites to win? I don't think they can win the World Cup, can they? But they certainly put away Paraguay with some dispatch, didn't they? Question, I think there'll be a big mountain for Australia to climb, but gee, I have a shy hope. I really do. Question 17, we're in Mastermind. Staying here?
2: Yes, please.
0: Criminal mastermind Dr. Claw is the nemesis of which animated police officer?
2: Dr. Claw, animated police officer. I've got no idea. If it's animated only, that rules out a lot of superheroes.

0: No idea. Sorry, Mr. T.
1: Nope, not Mr. T. Thanks, Loz. See you, mate. Bye-bye. Thanks for having a crack. Jane from Homebush had had the gunpowder plot. Ray in the Bay, that's correct. Yes. Harry in the Bay, also correct. Barbie in Newcastle, also correct. Paul from North Fitzroy, also correct. What about Dave from Perth? G'day, Dave.
2: How's things, Phil?
1: Pretty good. Yeah, no, pretty good. Good weekend. My team won. Socceroos won. What's everything's right with the world, Dave.
2: But it's freezing cold here right now.
1: Is it? Hey. Well, at least somebody's having some winter because nobody else seems to be, Dave. It's been unseasonably warm, has it not? All right, well, that's nice. That's nice to hear because, as we know, Perth gets to always sample the weather before it rolls across the rest of the country and lets us know what's happening.
2: Perth is the wettest capital city in winter.
1: Hey, that's a fun fact. Is that right? Really?
2: Everyone thinks that Perth is like hot and sunny.
1: Everyone thinks Perth is hot and sunny, Mediterranean climate, all that stuff.
2: But it's the wettest city, capital city.
1: What, wetter than Melbourne?
2: Yeah.
1: Wetter than Sydney? Because it'd be hard to be wetter than Sydney. It rains all the time in Sydney.
2: Yeah, but as in like the amount of rain measured.
1: Is that right?
2: Yeah. Look it up.
1: I know. I know lots of fun facts. No, I'm not denying. I just think it's a good fun fact because, as you say, it's counterintuitive.
2: Yeah, but everyone thinks that WA is a whole desert, but it's, well, part of it is, but.
1: Well, actually, you know what? That's right. A good slab's in that category, Dave.
2: Mm.
1: But you're right. There's a lot everywhere. That's right. The beautiful, beautiful southwest is not. That's true.
2: Well, the southwest has some of the tallest trees in the world.
1: Yeah, they do. They do. The mighty Jarrahs and the Carries. Yeah, exactly. That's true. No, that's right. I imagine you see. The thing is, we look at a map of Australia and we think there are a few coastal towns clinging to a few arable strips around the place. But no, that's not true. But mind you, Western Australia, Dave, has its fair share of deserts, I would think.
2: Even the Pilbara gets heaps of rain. Like everyone says, that the Pilbara is like this. It's like Mars, but they get quite a bit of rain.
1: Oh, okay. All right. Criminal mastermind Dr. Claw is the nemesis of which animated police officer, Dave?
2: That's Inspector Gadget.
1: It is indeed. It's Inspector Gadget.

0: Yeah, now there's a bit of pushback on this wettest capital city thing, Dave. I'm not taking you on here, but others are. Vicky, right. Vicky, who lives in Maddington in WA, which is Perth, says, I've never heard that Perth is the wettest capital city in Australia. Sounds like a myth to me. What's that?
1: In winter.
0: Ah, in winter. Okay. Megan Como says, surely the wettest casual city in winter is Darwin. Yeah, maybe.
1: The wettest capital city is Darwin.
0: Yeah.
1: But Perth is the wettest in winter.
0: Okay. Jill in Hobart says, and also, Hobart is the second driest capital city in the country after Adelaide. And the AFL still insists that we need a roof on the stadium.
1: That's true. Like, everyone thinks, like, the further south you go, the wetter it gets, but not really.
0: Yeah, okay. Yeah. Now here we go. Darwin's Australia's wettest capital city, receiving an average rainfall of approximately 1,700 millimetres.
1: That's true.
0: A breakdown of average annual rainfall for all Australian capital cities. Darwin, a lot, obviously. Sydney, a lot. Perth gets more than Melbourne.
1: Yeah, it does.
0: Yeah, there you go.
1: Yeah.
0: Okay. Yeah. Thank you, Dave. Other amazing facts about Perth, just bowl them up.
1: Well, we're the world's most isolated city, apparently.
0: Yeah, that's true. Are you the world's most isolated? Actually, probably. Yeah.
1: That's what they say.
0: I'd think so. Well, I'm trying to think of one that would be more isolated.
1: I was brought up in Carnarvon, so like the a metropolis to me.
0: Yeah. That's true. My texter says Pilbara's in the midst of a 40-year drought. I've been here since 2012, and it doesn't rain much at all. Currently 46 degrees. Okay. Perth has more intensity and more rainfall in total than Melbourne. Yeah, it does, apparently. See, everyone thinks it rains all the time in Melbourne, but it does, but it's a lot of it's very light and drizzly.
1: Yeah, Melbourne's got more miserable weather. It's just like drizzly and everything, but as far as like totals go, Perth beats Melbourne.
0: There you go. Well, I suppose you see it's all those rain clouds rolling in off the Indian Ocean, Dave. We've got to go somewhere.
1: Well, it lands on my place.
0: Question number 18. We've got one left in Mastermind.
1: Let's go there.
0: Which villainous literary mastermind met his end at the Reichenbach Falls in Switzerland?
1: I don't know, mate. After this whole long conversation, I'm going to like crash and burn.
0: No good. Well, it's been a very interesting conversation, Dave. See, someone's just texted in saying, yes, Perth is the world's most isolated capital city, but it's also got the most hours of sunlight. There you go.
1: We get the best of both worlds over here.
0: It has got a very good climate, Perth, though. You'd agree with that, Dave, don't you? Wouldn't you?
1: Except for snakes, it's cold.
0: It's winter. Dave, it's winter. It's the middle of June.
1: It's almost winter solstice.
0: It's coming up.
1: Coming up.
0: Halfway point of the year, July the 2nd. We're not that far away from it.
1: Not too far.
0: Good night to you, Dave. Thank you.
1: Thanks, Bill.
0: See you, mate. 1-300-800-222. Chris in the Southern Waters. That is correct. Speaking of the Pilbara, here's Chris from the Pilbara. G'day, Chris.
2: G'day, mate.
0: How are you?
2: Not too bad. How are you?
0: Hot and dry by the sound of it.
2: It's a little bit dry now. It's been quite wet, actually, for the past few days.
0: Okay.
2: Plenty of rain, but it's drying out now, which is good.
0: Yeah. Cindy in Perth says it's only 8 degrees at the moment in Perth. Expect it to be down to 3 tonight. Gee, that's freezing. Okay, nearly. Righto, question 18. Which villainous literary mastermind met his end at the Reichenbach Falls in Switzerland? Chris.
2: Oh God, I was ringing up for old Gadget. wow. Sorry, can you just say it once more?
0: Yeah. Which villainous literary mastermind met his end at the Reichenbach Falls in Switzerland?
2: Oh, my God. It doesn't even sound like English, any of that.
0: No good. All righty, Chris. Thank you, mate. We'll move on. Daniel from Garden Island Creek. G'day, Daniel.
3: Yeah. G'day, Phil. How are you going?
0: Yeah, good. Which villainous literary mastermind met his end at the Reichenbach Falls in Switzerland?
3: I mean, it's Sherlock Holmesy stuff, isn't it? Professor Moriarty?
0: Correct. Correct. Very good. Yes. It was. It was the nemesis of Sherlock Holmes, Professor Moriarty, who met his end at the Reichenbach Falls in Switzerland. All righty, we're up to question number 19. So we've got Mill in the Hot Seat and Family Feud left. We've got 1, 2, 3 in Mill in the Hot Seat and 1, 2, 3 in Family Feud. 6 left.
3: We'll go Family Feud, I suppose. Yeah.
0: Okay, Family Feud. Well, we must be up to question 20 now. Family Feud. Okay. After falling out with each other, the German brothers, Adolf and Rudolf Dassler, launched which two sportswear companies?
3: I'm sure one of them would be Adidas, was it? And the other one is... Schlesinger?
0: Not Schlesinger, Daniel, no. Bruce from Lura. G'day, Bruce. Hi, Bruce. Have we got Bruce? Bruce, I'll put you on hold just in case we have got you and you can't hear us. Claire from Modbury. Hi, Claire.
4: Oh, hi, Phil.
0: Family Feud. After falling out with each other, the German brothers Adolf and Rudolf Dassler launched which two sportswear companies?
4: Well, I know one was Adidas. I'll be guessing on the other one. I'm tossing up between two, and I'll probably say the wrong one. Nike?
0: Not Nike. No. Sorry, Claire. Thank you. No, it's not Nike. Jay from Leppington. Hi, Jay.
5: Hello, Philip. How are you, mate?
0: Very well. Question 20, Family Feud. After falling out with each other, the German brothers Adolf and Rudolf Dassler launched which two sportswear companies?
5: Now, I thought you were going to ask this question, which is why I rang. this was Adi Dassler, Adidas, and his brother Rudy, who created Puma across the river.
0: Correct.
5: And the lady who just said Nike, Phil Knight created Nike in America.
0: Yeah, that was an American thing, wasn't it?
5: After he sold on a Tuca Tiger in America, which is the ASICS brand.
0: After he got, what was that last one?
5: Phil Knight distributed on a Tuca Tiger, which is the original brand for ASICS.
0: Oh, I see. Okay, yeah.
5: Yeah.
0: It's a triumph of marketing, Nike, wasn't it?
5: Yeah, Nike was basically a marketing company.
0: I mean, they didn't have any. Was there any technological breakthrough that because, I mean, Adidas, in a way, was good technology, wasn't it? But, I mean, Nike was just a triumph of marketing, wasn't it?
5: Well, yeah, look, Mr. Onitsuka, the guy who invented ASICS, Onitsuka Tiger, was a pioneer in sport worldwide, globally. He came up with the three stripes before Adidas used them. Okay. But he went with the tiger stripes as a functional logo on his footwear.
0: We're in Family Feud. 2 left there. Otherwise, you can move to Mill in the Hot Seat.
5: So there's only 2 categories left.
0: There is only 2 categories left.
5: What's milliner? Is that the hat? You had a hat category. You had that hat. The history quiz last night, it was hats, I think.
0: Mill in the Hot Seat is our category, or Family Feud.
5: I'll stick with Family Feud.
0: Staying with Family Feud. What are the names of the two feuding families in Romeo and Juliet?
5: Nah, bugger if I know, mate. Jeez, these Shakespeare things I've got. No, I should look up, read up on it.
0: See you, Jay.
5: See you, mate.
0: Bye-bye. That's funny. Cameron from South Perth. Hello, Cameron.
6: Oh, Philip, how would you think I would know this question?
0: What are the names of the two feuding families in Romeo and Juliet?
6: Good night, Philip.
0: See ya. Bye-bye. Okie day. Bruce from Lura. G'day, Bruce. We've got you back there. Hello.
7: Yes. Can you hear me now?
0: Yeah, I can hear you now. Sorry, I don't know what happened before.
7: I must have been in the wrong place in the house, that's all.
0: Oh, okay. What are the names of the two feuding families in Romeo and Juliet?
7: The Capulets and the Montagues.
0: Correct. Yes, the Montagues and the Capulets.
8: Oh, be some other name. What's in a name? That which we call a rose. By any other name would smell as sweet. So Romeo would, were he not Romeo called, retain that dear perfection which he owes without that title. Romeo, doff thy name. And for that name which is no part of thee, take all myself.
0: Ah, yes, yes. Sticky end in the end, Bruce. A sticky
7: end. How old is that? Is that tape?
0: Recording. I'm trying to think of that. Where that movie was taken from? Was it? What was that actress's name? No, I can't remember her name. I'll check it out. Actually, hang on. We've got to go to the news break. I tell you what, Bruce. I'll put you on hold, and we can ring you back, or you can wait on, and we shall answer the last 1, 2, 3, 4 questions. We'll do that straight after the news. 1-300-800-222 is the number. Keep that handy. Here's the latest news.
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0: ABC News, I'm Clive Hunton. Lebanese media is reporting that an Israeli drone strike has targeted a car in southern Lebanon, killing its driver. It's the first reported deadly Israeli attack in Lebanon since the announcement of the US and Iran ceasefire agreement a day earlier. Israel's yet to comment on the report. Iran has repeatedly called for an end to hostilities between Israel and Hezbollah in Lebanon, while President Trump has been increasingly critical of Israel's assault there. French President Emmanuel Macron says he'll hold a respectful but firm discussion with American counterpart Donald Trump at the G7 summit in Evian. Mr. Trump has now arrived in Europe for the summit. With more, here's the BBC's James Waterhouse.
1: This doesn't exactly represent the ideal start for Emmanuel Macron as he hosts leaders from the seven biggest democratic economies here in the French Alps. Donald Trump wants France to remove a 3% digital services tax on US tech firms and has threatened to heavily tariff French wine before. But with the Americans being France's biggest customer, it is a serious threat.
0: The Court of Appeal in London has upheld a government ban on a campaign group called Palestine Action. Senior judges overturned a lower court ruling that the terrorism-related ban breached the right to protest. Police have arrested thousands of people in recent months for holding signs with the group's name on it. Britain has announced plans to ban under-16s from using social media. The step, similar to Australia's, is expected to come into force by next year. Prime Minister Keir Starmer says social media was designed to be addictive and was harming children's happiness and mental health.
2: I think most parents will welcome this action. I want this message to be heard loud and clear. I am not prepared to compromise on the safety and happiness of our children. And that is why this ban must happen. And that is why this ban will happen.
0: The son of Norway's crown princess has been sentenced to 4 years in jail for rape. Cyan Valence reports.
3: Marius Borg Hoiby is the stepson of Norway's future king. Now he's also a convicted rapist. The verdict was handed down by the Oslo District Court on Monday morning, nearly 3 months since his six-week trial. Hoiby faced 40 charges, including 4 counts of rape and assault, several breaches of restraining orders, as well as drug and driving offences. He was found guilty of 2 counts of rape and acquitted of 2 others. It comes at an intense time for the Norwegian monarchy. Hoiby is not a royal, but is part of the family. His mother married the crown prince when he was a child. She has recently come under fire for her friendship with the late sex offender Jeffrey Epstein and is also critically ill on the wait list for a lung transplant.
0: And local media in Norway is now reporting that Hoiby's lawyer says he'll appeal the guilty verdict. Queensland police are investigating after a vehicle was stolen with a baby inside. Emma Johnson reports.
4: Officers say unknown offenders stole a utility from Sunderland Street in the Townsville suburb of Garbutt at about 1:45 this afternoon. At the time, a baby was secured in a car seat in the vehicle and a woman was nearby. Police say the offenders drove off but returned moments later and left the baby still in the car seat on the side of the road before fleeing again. The infant wasn't hurt. Police are urging anyone who has seen or has vision of the ute, a black Isuzu D-Max, to come forward.
0: New analysis finds Australia has recorded its deadliest year on record for drug overdoses, with an average of 7 deaths per day. Here's our National Health Equity reporter, Caitlin Gribben.
5: The Pennington Institute's drug overdose data reveals nearly 2,600 people died in 2024. That's one person every 3.5 hours, or 7 deaths a day. Pennington, a non-profit drug policy research group, says an early preview of its annual overdose report shows 80% of the deaths were unintentional drug-induced fatalities. The report analysed Australian Bureau of Statistics data. Deaths related to cocaine, stimulants such as methamphetamine, and opioids such as heroin all increased in 2024.
0: Victorian MPs have taken an icy plunge to raise money for motor neurone disease research. Just days after Neil Danaher's state funeral. The annual

0: with motor neurone disease 2 years ago. And you're up to date with the very latest from ABC News.
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2: Adelaide's weather for Tuesday, cloudy with a very high chance of showers, down to 15 degrees overnight, then heading for a top of 20. Looking ahead, Wednesday, rain and 19, Thursday, showers increasing 16, Friday, showers and 15, Saturday, a shower or two and 15, Sunday, partly cloudy with 16 degrees. 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

0: Yes, well, hello, and how are you? Philip Clark with you on ABC Radio. This is Nightlife, and it's the last hour of the program. How are you? I hope you're well. Where are we? 6 past 1, 6 past 11 in WA, South Australia and the Territory, 24 to 1. Last hour of the program. We're right through the Pacific as well, as you know, and in Townsville in Queensland, just remember, from now until 5 a.m, you might have some issues with your 6:30 a.m. transmission. But there's lots of other ways to grab us. Of course, you can grab us through TV, your TV channel 25, the ABC Listen app, or through the website as well. We've got the Mighty Challenge to finish off. Thank you. Yes, no, it's thanks to everyone who's suggested it. It wasn't Claire Danes. That was the recent one, wasn't it, who was Juliet. But it was, of course, the marvellous Olivia Hussey. In that little excerpt we played of Romeo and Juliet, which was back from 1968, but it was a Franco Zeffirelli film. I remember it caused a whole hullabaloo at the time. I remember because the Leonard Whiting and Olivia Hussey were age-appropriate actors at the time. The wonderful Olivia Hussey. Jim in Campbelltown, thank you for that. Annette in Perth says Olivia. Yes, it was Olivia Hussey. Annette also says it's freezing at the moment. At the moment in Perth, it's freezing. It's 5 degrees, getting down to 3 degrees. That's chilly, isn't it? That is seriously chilly. All righty, issues of the day coming up, and we've got another edition of American Insight in this hour as well, but we have a little thing to finish up first called...
1: The Mighty Challenge.
0: Where Bruce from Lura was up on deck with only 4 left. He's looking good. G'day, Bruce.
2: I'm still here, Philip.
0: What do you want to do? Stay with Family Feud, or you can... There's one left in Family Feud, otherwise it's off to Mill in the hot seat.
2: Yeah, I'm not sure I know too much about the Milliners, but I tell you what, I'll go Family Feud.
0: Family Feud. All right. Which 1968 Peter O'Toole movie tells the story of Henry II and his feuding sons?
2: Oh.
0: Family
2: my
0: Feud.
2: Mother, that was my mother's. It's between Peter O'Toole and Omar Sharif.
0: What, for who was the sexiest man alive, you mean, Bruce?
2: Yes, absolutely.
0: Well, I think your mother has excellent taste, because between Omar Sharif and Peter O'Toole, there wasn't much, was there?
2: Oh, and look, every time there was a Peter O'Toole movie, especially Lawrence of Arabia. Oh, my goodness.
0: I'm just trying to think, in a modern day, who's the modern day equivalent of Peter O'Toole? Because he had that square-jawed sort of English good looks, didn't he? Who would it be? I'm trying to think.
2: I don't know. Good question. I don't watch movies like that. My mother passed away quite a while ago.
0: Okay. You know what? They don't make movies like that, Bruce, anymore.
2: No, they don't, unfortunately.
0: Lawrence of Arabia. What about that? Hey, what a movie.
2: And look, I have watched it since mum died.
0: Yeah.
2: I always shed a tear.
0: Watch it in memory of her.

0: I certainly do, and it really is a spectacular movie.
1: It certainly is. Who made it? David Lean, that's right, didn't he? Yeah.
0: Mm.
1: Question 22. Which 1968 Peter O'Toole movie tells the story of Henry II and his feuding sons? Peter O'Toole, arguably the sexiest man alive at the time, except for Omar Sharif.
0: Oh, I tell you what, I'm scratching on this one. I know I've seen it. Honestly, it's killing me.
1: My texter says, by the way, Peter O'Toole, of course, later on had that watery-eyed drunk look. Oh, is that what happened? Is that what happened? I don't know. Okay. No good, Bruce. That's very...
0: Look, I'm going to suggest that I've got...
1: No
0: close idea. It's not coming.
1: Okay, all right. You did get close, Bruce, and sadly... We'll have to move on. Jim in Campbelltown, correct. Ed from Perth, correct. Claire in South Australia, correct. Annette from Perth, correct. Tony from Tusmore. G'day, Tony.
2: G'day there. First time caller. No idea, so I'm going to say Dr. Zhivago.
1: Thank you. No, it's not Dr. Zhivago. Thanks,
2: no,
1: Tony.
2: I know.
1: I know you know. Thanks,
2: oh,
1: Tony.
2: No.
1: Give us a call again. Bye-bye. Joanna from Newcastle. Hi, Joe.
3: Hi, Philip.
1: Question 22. Which 1968 Peter O'Toole movie tells the story of Henry II and his feuding sons?
3: Is it The Lion in Winter?
1: The Lion in Winter is correct.
4: And the greatest tower in 1,000 years, and after me comes John.
5: She'll be here soon, you know.
6: Who? Mother.
7: I've only one desire left. She'll see you, King.
4: You oppose me, I'll strike you anywhere I can. Is it rewarding despising me?
7: No.
4: Then stop!
7: How? It's what I live for. I have a confession. I don't much like our children.
4: I leave you nothing, and I wish you plague. If you want
7: it, then
4: you do it.
7: But family doesn't have its ups and downs.
3: Catherine Hepburn.
1: He was a serious dude, Peter O'Toole. Chris in the Southern Water says maybe Jude Law is the new Peter O'Toole, although Peter O'Toole was a vastly better Peter O'Toole. That's true. Benedict Cumberbatch is the new Peter O'Toole. Not really, I don't think. No.
3: Mm.
1: No, the opening scene of Lawrence of Arabia is simply the best. Yes, amazing opening scene, isn't it? Righto, Joe, question 23. There are three left. They're all in Mill in the Hot Seat.
3: Mm-hmm.
1: Which colour of Edward de Pono's 6 thinking hats represents feelings and emotions?
3: I don't know. I met his cousin once. I don't know. Blue.
1: Not blue.
3: Okay.
1: Sorry,
3: Happy
1: Joe.
3: Happy Bloomsday.
1: Oh, yeah, blue. Is it Bloomsday today?
3: Day.
1: Oh, yeah. Hey, happy Bloomsday. Good old Molly Bloom. Thank you, Joe.
3: See
1: you. Bye. Good old Molly Bloom. Vicky and Nara. Hi, Vicky.
8: Yeah, hi. How are you going?
1: Which colour of Edward de Bono's 6 thinking hats represents feelings and emotions? It's not blue.
8: Which colour? Feelings red.
1: What's your answer?
8: Red.
1: Red is correct. Yes, it is. Red is correct. All right, 2 left. Which type of narrow-brimmed felt hat is named after an 1894 novel by Georges du Maurier?
8: Ooh. What kind of hat? Can you describe it again?
1: Which type of narrow-brimmed felt hat is named after an 1894 novel by Georges de Maurier?
8: Oh. I don't know. Oh, wow. There's so many different names.
1: No good.
8: a Cobra.
1: Not an Akubra. Not an Akubra, no. Heather from Nil. Hello, Heather.
6: Good evening.
1: Which type of narrow-brimmed felt hat is named after an 1894 novel by George Du Maurier?
6: I've only just tuned in. What have other people guessed?
1: Well, it's not an Akubra.
6: Oh, okay. Well, I'm tossing up Trilby or Fedora. Trilby.
1: Trilby is correct. Very good. It is indeed a Trilby. Okie doke. Well, you've got yourself into this kind of situation.
6: Oh, no.
1: Question number 25. And to win, Milliner Hot Seat is where we are. Which US president was nicknamed Hatless Jack?
6: John Truman?
1: Not John Truman. Oh, no. Sorry, Heather. No. Not John Truman. No. Michael from Berrydale. Hi, Michael.
9: Yeah, yeah, yeah.
1: Not bad. Which US president was nicknamed Hatless Jack?
9: Andrew Jackson?
1: Not Andrew Jackson, no. Not Andrew Jackson. Led from Bankstown. G'day, Led.
10: G'day, Phil.
1: Which US president was nicknamed Hatless Jack?
10: Just going to guess. Maybe Bill Clinton, maybe?
1: Not Bill Clinton, no. Not Bill Clinton. Keith from Sippy Downs. Come on, line's free if you want to grab one. Keith, g'day.
11: I really haven't the faintest idea, but I'll go for Hoover.
1: No, it wasn't Edward J. Hoover. No. All right, thank you. 1-300-800-222 is the number. Steve in Tokable has got the right answer. Who else? Annette in Perth, yes. Harry in the Bay, correct. What about Janet from Caulfield? Hi, Janet.
12: Hello.
1: Which US president was nicknamed Hatless Jack?
12: John F. Kennedy?
1: Yes, he was. It was JFK, indeed.
13: If the nations of this hemisphere should fail to meet their commitments against outside communist penetration, then I want it clearly understood that this government will not hesitate in meeting its primary obligations, which are to the security of our nation.
1: Yes, the Bay of Pigs incident. Jack Kennedy it was, Janet. Well done. Good on you.
12: Thank you.
1: You came through at the end, and that's the way it often happens here on the Mighty Challenge. Janet, I'll put you on hold. We'll get the maggot out to you, and thanks for playing. Barbara in Perth had John Kennedy. Jane from Homebush, yes, correct. Chris the Nightwash had JFK. Good. It wasn't Herbert Hoover either. No, it wasn't. Thank you. Thanks for all the texters as well. Nice challenge, everyone. Nice and good fun.
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1: All right, issues of the day. Are we enjoying the World Cup? What are we making of the hydration breaks halfway through each half? Is this just a cynical plot, ploy to win more advertising dollars by being able to show more ads, do you think? Or is it a sensible idea? Also, what do you think about the deal between the USA and Iran? There seems to be very many or very few details about exactly what it is. You might have thoughts about it. 1-300-800-222. I think everyone's happy that at least this nightmare conflict, which has caused such world chaos, is coming to an end, hopefully, on Friday. I wonder what you make of it all. 1-300-800-222. We've got an edition of American Insight coming up in this hour as well. Love to talk with you as well. And also, I see that the Queensland government's new laws regulating e-bikes came into effect today. Not everyone's happy. Should there be more regulation of e-bikes, do you think? 1-300-800-222 is the number. Just a few things on our plate. Here's Rod Stewart.

0: the Young Turks, Rod Stewart. Is that song having a dig at the young Turkish soccer players, says Harry? Hey, why not? They had tickets on themselves. They said we were no good. 2-0. How about that? Issues of the day. There's lots of things around. What do you think? 1-300-800-222 is my number.
1: Issue of the day.
0: Sam and Claire says the US deal with Iran is okay, but it's a deal with Iran, but it's not a deal with Israel. So don't hang a hat on the strait being opened. Robin says it sounds like Israel and America are going to have a falling out. Well, yes.

0: Maybe, I don't know. That whole scenario is going to be very interesting, isn't it? 1-300-800-222. Grab a line. This line's free. Graham from Karrinyup. G'day, Graham.
1: G'day. Bill just wanted to say a fact check.
0: Yes.
1: Honolulu in Hawaii is the most isolated city in the world, capital city.
0: Oh, hang on. We were talking about this before. We thought Perth was.
1: Yeah, we're the second.
0: Oh, hang on. Honolulu, of course, right in the middle of the Pacific. Yeah, okay.
1: Yeah, that's all I wanted to say.
0: Hang on. Actually, someone else was saying Wellington. Oh, no, but Wellington can't be, can it? No.
1: No.
0: Actually, yeah, I suppose if you think about it.
1: Yeah.
0: Okay, so Perth is number two, is it?
1: Yes, Perth is number two.
0: Okay. That's good. Thank you, Graham.
1: Thank you.
0: Appreciate it. Thank you. 1-300-800-222 is the number. Chris in the Night Watch says, a long time ago when I was at art school, the girl said I looked like Peter O'Toole. And like a dill, I said, who's Peter O'Toole? Chris, that is not the way to get ahead, as you know. Well, dear. 1-300-800-222. What do you think of this piece, so-called peace deal anyway? As I said, I'll have a chat about it in a moment with Bill Wyman, of course, in addition of American Insight. But it does look likely that the deal, which was announced today between the USA and Iran, might actually lead to an end to hostilities in the region. But it must be said, from both sides have painted the deal in very different lights, and it's not clear what the detail is. From the US side, President Donald Trump's called it a great deal. We'll see the strait opened up immediately. In fact, he said he authorised the strait to be open. Not quite sure what he's authorising, given that he didn't close the strait in the first place. But there you are. Latif says, Phil, the offer from Donald Trump's a Clayton's offer. Yes. Martin says, I'm waiting for Donald J. Trump to claim that he's ended another war, totally ignoring that he started this. Yeah, he hasn't said that yet, but you wouldn't put it past him. My text is, what do you make of Russia's bombing of UNESCO's World Heritage Site, Pechersk'a Lavra? I think that's how you pronounce it, isn't it? The centre of Byzantine Slavic Christianity. How dare they, those terrorists? Yeah, no, look, there are many, many horrors about what's going on in the Russian-Ukraine front. And I don't know whether you caught up with this, but the Russian bombing of this magnificent UNESCO World Heritage Site, Pechersk'a Lavra, it's a very significant religious site. The centre of Byzantine Slavic Christianity is just yet another outrage in a very long list. You can drive... I think Wellington's closer to Melbourne than Perth is to Melbourne, says my texter. Caveman says, I think Perth is the most remote capital city on a mainland in one country. Oh, okay, so we're getting to be very, very pernickety about our details here, are we? You need to differentiate between state capitals and country capitals. Perth is the second most isolated state capital. Wellington's the most isolated country capital. Okay, yeah, but what about Honolulu? 1-300-800-222 is the number. Line's free if you want to grab one. You'll get through. There's no chance of a falling out between the USA and Israel. The lobby is too strong, says my texter. Maybe. Look, the United States has been a long-time supporter of Israel, as we know, and you would fully expect will continue to be. But it does indicate a departure in objectives, at least between what the Israeli government is trying to achieve and what Donald Trump's American side is trying to achieve. Looks, because clearly from the beginning, Benjamin Netanyahu and the Israelis have wanted significant destruction in Iran, indeed regime change or the collapse of the regime, so that it's never a threat to Israel again, which would have been their objective. That hasn't happened. Neither has Israel managed at this stage to eliminate the threat of Hezbollah in southern Lebanon either, which is supported by Iran. Now, given the current state of play, Iran continues, the regime continues on and presumably continues on in its support of Hezbollah as well. So what has been achieved? 1-300-800-222 is the number. Ben says, Phil, the issue of the day is the USA soccer team, who's Australia's next opponent. They've written Australia off. Lest we forget the America's Cup. Ben, I'm with you. I am with you. I have a very shy hope. I think like lots of us, I have a very shy hope that maybe, just maybe. Now, the game is on Saturday, this coming Saturday morning at around about 5 a.m. So I don't know that I'm going to be up for it. But I know plenty of people will. What do you think? Do you reckon we could do them? Could we? What do you think? With Patrick Beach in goal, who is the unpassable goalie. Patrick Beach in goal, who has let through so far no goals. You would have to say that's look. Well, that's what we did against Turkey. They were the Turkish were a better side. Turkey were a better side. They certainly had more possession, but they couldn't score. Australia's defensive capability is quite something. Christine says Perth, WA, is the longest city in the world, believed to be 150 k's north to south. Would that be right? Would it be longer than... Yeah, maybe it is. Is it longer than Mexico City, which is an enormous thing, fills up the whole valley? I don't know. 1-300-800-222 is the number. This is Nightlife.
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0: Yeah, re-peace in the Middle East. It's feeling, says Johnny Chicken Tooth. Yeah, well, maybe we... I understand where you're coming from, Johnny, but maybe we won't broadcast that. 1-300-800-222 is the number. Bob Sled says, Noel Coward said about Peter O'Toole, if he had been any prettier, it would have been Florence of Arabia. that's funny. That is funny. Yeah, well, anyway, Israel's quest is about as winnable as America's war on terror. Chris in the Southern Water says, Phil, normally I would agree with the lobby comment in relegation to Israel's support base in the US, but Benjamin Netanyahu's got everything he wanted from the conflict, and Trump has got less than nothing and looks like the fool that he is. And Trump holds a grudge against those who make him look like that. Yeah, maybe that's right. I don't know. I think the Israelis would have hoped for a lot more destruction of Iran's military capability and ability to strike back. But as it is, the regime is still in place. The regime is still in place. Their missile capability is still in place. They have to rebuild it, of course, but there's no reason or other objections to why that might not happen on the face of it. As I say, well, look, we don't have details of this so-called peace agreement and won't see them until Friday, but judging by what Iran is saying on their side, they've produced lots of detail. They suggest that the US has agreed to reparation funds of some $300 billion, which is headed their way, which you wouldn't think the Americans have agreed to. But there you are. Phil says, Mace here, does anyone know what's happening in Palestine? It seems to be forgotten about, which is a concern. Yeah, it's not forgotten about, but you're right. In a world that seems to have descended into chaos on so many fronts, it's hard to contain your attention, isn't it, on any one spot. 1-300-800-222 is my number. Hawaii is the most isolated state capital in the world. Its country capital is Washington, D.C., only 900 k's from Canada's capital of Ottawa. Wellington, New Zealand, is 2,300 kilometres from its nearest country capital being Canberra. It just gets back to how we define these things, isn't it? By the sound of it. All righty. Where are we? We've got news coming up at the top of the hour. A chat with Bill Wyman is as part of our American Insights is next up. Bill's always interesting. Let's listen in.
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0: Yes, well, US President Donald Trump says let the oil flow as the US and Iran agree to a ceasefire deal to end the war. But should we be celebrating? And what are we celebrating? There might be some reasons to be sceptical about the agreement. Some are doubting the vagueness and contradictory statements already coming forward about the supposed ceasefire. The structure of the deal is not yet known, but the agreement will, it seems, reopen the Strait of Hormuz, and the US will end its naval blockade. The Pakistani Prime Minister Shehbaz Sharif, who played central mediator throughout the conflict, says the deal had been reached after extensive talks where both sides declared the immediate and permanent termination of military operations on all fronts, including Lebanon. Now, the deal, we hear, will be signed in Switzerland this Friday, this coming Friday, June the 19th. Joining us again for American Insider is Bill Wyman, former Assistant Managing Editor of National Public Radio in Washington. Bill, good evening to you. Welcome back.
1: Good evening, Phil, to you as well.
0: Terrific to have you with us too. Iran's Deputy Foreign Minister said that Iran's commitments will take effect from Friday, but the nuclear issues won't be dealt with, and they'll be dealt with in the 60-day negotiation period that comes after. So what exactly is this agreement comprising of at the moment?
1: Well, as you said, Phil, it's just very unclear. You've got people on all three sides, because there's Israel and there's Iran, there's Donald Trump's administration, and they all are very unreliable narrators. They're untrustworthy. They are, at least in Trump's case, sometimes absurdly ridiculous in their statements. In Israel's case, they're malevolently untrue in a lot of cases. And of course, Iran is the worst of the bunch, this sort of religious state that has made itself a pariah around the world and has been killing its own citizens and all that stuff. And it's just terrible that we're in this position where the United States, who, you'd expect to give you the good information, we can't really trust it. So we don't know. I think we all know what was really going on, which is that Donald Trump just desperately wants something to announce. He has, as we've talked before in these chats, this supremely tactical way of handling politics as opposed to strategic. And he just says what he has to say to get out of a particular fix and then deal with the consequences next week. And so I'm sure that over the next 4 or 5 days, we're going to continue to hear all this blathering. So in answer to your question, I really don't know. And let me just give you one example, because, there's all this talk about the Strait of Hormuz will be open. But then when you listen to him, he goes, we're lifting our blockade.
0: Right. He's on my authority. I now authorize. Well, he's in no position to be authorizing anything.
1: And I think that's a classic Trump thing where you keep repeating the word, we're lifting the blockade, and you have people thinking, oh, Iran's lifting the blockade. But of course, the American blockade was meaningless in this case. And of course,
0: Bill, it's interesting, isn't it? Because if we understand this correctly, from what's on the table at the moment, it's essentially a 60-day memorandum of understanding, which will pave the way for negotiations for a major peace deal later. In the meantime, the strait will open and the US blockade of Iranian ports would cease, and Iranian assets would be unfrozen. Is that what we understand at the moment?
1: Yes, but all those words are sort of weaselly and meaningless. We don't know what's going to happen if Iran does stop blockading the strait, which is the important issue, not the United States blocking it. We don't know what form that will take. Trump has said things like there's not going to be any tolls, but of course there could be any ways in which that, Iran could be extracting money out of people, which of course would rebound to its benefit. And then when we get to this thing about unfreezing assets, that's another really interesting subject, okay? And this is something everyone should watch because there was, of course, under Obama, they spent 2 years negotiating with Iran the way serious politicians do. They got China, Russia, the EU on board, and Iran, and they all signed this agreement that was going to temper its nuclear program, released some frozen assets, right? Because the United States and Western countries have a whole bunch of Iranian money going all the way back to 1979. So this has been a cudgel that the right has used against Obama ever since. Oh, you gave Iran $100 million or $200 million or $300 million, whatever it was, which isn't that much money, really. And given how much the billions that the United States was holding. And but this was just a incessant talking point that they didn't explain that they were unfreezing assets. They made it sound like Obama was giving Iran all this money. So now they've been talking about, amounts in the tens of billions. And so we're going to have to watch that very carefully, because one of the objections, or one of the objects, objectives of the right in this process is going to make trying to not make it seem like he made a worse deal than Obama did.
0: Yeah. Because this is the issue, isn't it? There was a peace deal in place, and particularly on nuclear issues under Obama, that Donald Trump scrapped it.
1: Exactly.
0: The last time the US and Iran negotiated a deal over Iran's nuclear program, it took 2 years. So 60 days, you wouldn't think, would be achieving much. But here's the point, isn't it? This current agreement does not deal with the nuclear issues, does not suggest, well, as far as we know, that Iran has agreed never to develop a nuclear weapon.
1: Exactly. And again, over the last few years, words have just begun to lose their meaning, because you'll remember, whatever it was, a year, 15 months ago, Trump and Israel bombed the Iranian nuclear facilities, remember?
0: That's
1: and
0: right.
1: They said they've been obliterated. They were obliterated. We heard that over and over again. We've obliterated. But now all of a sudden we've gone to war with Iran because they were in danger of allegedly building a nuclear bomb, which of course is absurd on the face of it. It was absurd to say it was obliterated. And so what any of this means, who knows, right? And then you have Trump in the interview with the New York Times today saying, he was castigating Netanyahu for not getting with the program and all this. And we haven't even mentioned how Israel is part of this deal. But
0: we're about to, don't worry.
1: So he's saying, oh, Israel didn't know that they were two weeks from being obliterated by a nuclear bomb or something like this. And I would love to have been a fly on the wall in the room when Netanyahu heard that, because he'd be saying, wait a minute, that's my line. It's my line to say Iran was about to destroy us. Don't you realize that we don't want to say it's not exist anymore, because that's something we're always going to say. We're always going to use that as a cudgel against Iran. So first of all, Trump's using Israel's talking point. And not only that, he's not even using it in the correct way. So I'm sure this has enraged Netanyahu as much as it.
0: Yeah, well, you wonder what it means. Let's turn to that, because the argument is that this does apply to the actions by Israel in Lebanon. But Israel wasn't involved in this agreement as far as we know. And its government hasn't said, yes, we'll sign up to it. Because Israel's been busily laying waste to the southern Lebanon, in much the same way as it did to most of Gaza. So, what are the rules of this ceasefire mean for Israel? We don't know, do we?
1: No, we don't. And Phil, that's just like, it's another one of these utterly absurd things that Trump is making these pronouncements. Israel's not on board.
0: Mm.
1: Israel's famously never on board and isn't, is about as reliable a partner as Donald Trump is to anyone else. So in a certain way, all the parties involved deserve each other. And it would be fun to watch if it weren't for all the terrible, terrible human suffering that has been caused among, is there Israelis in the Hamas attack, to the people of Gaza in the wake of that, to the people of Lebanon, to the people of Iran, the poor American servicemen who've lost their lives, and the lives that have been disrupted all around the world. Mm. There are people really living it tough right now in the Philippines and Korea and stuff like that with all the energy shortage. And we're all praying, of course, that hostilities will cease and that oil will be flowing to make life better for these people. But so much of it, you sit here on the sidelines and just think, this is just so absurd. There used to be adults in the room, like even under Nixon, who was a famously disruptive president. You had the idea that there were very, very smart people around who had plans.
0: Hmm.
1: And that just seems to have gone. Under Bush, we had just complete amateurs. And under Trump, we just have people who just watched a lot of action movies and seemed to, they just love the idea of just making these pronouncements.
0: Hmm. Yeah. Yeah, Israel's top military command is interesting, because they are terming the deal as a defeat for the US. Because when you look at it, there's no regime change in Iran. They haven't given up their nuclear program. They haven't pledged never to enrich uranium. They haven't given up their ballistic missiles program. They haven't given up their support for Hezbollah. So what war aims have been achieved?
1: You know, and again, I have to agree with you, yes, but of course, all the war aims from the beginning were multivarious, contradictory, unmoored from reality, not based on facts. And so, yes, I mean, it's with a lot of so much of American, well, both foreign and domestic policy, you know, we're caught in this web of this kind of, these effusive outbursts of words on social media and in interviews. And no matter how talented the interviewer, seems like you never pin Trump down on the actual meaning of all these. So you got to have to agree. And even the one big achievement, let's say that the one big achievement of this alleged agreement is to reopen the Strait of Hormuz, that takes us back to the way the world was 3 months ago.
0: Yeah, it's hardly an achievement because that's right. It was. That's what we used to have.
1: Extraordinary cost. I mean, they're saying that, you know, one of the key things in the development of the world is growth. Economic growth is the thing that just lifts people out of poverty. It's just the thing that's the most important thing in the evolution of our societies and the way that just this war has disrupted and lowered the growth projections of so many countries in the West, using the term loosely. Just the enormous, cost is just going to be terrible down the road. So it's very sad.
0: Bill Wyman's with us, former assistant managing editor of National Public Radio in Washington for an edition of American Insight. Let's shift back to Washington, Bill, because the 80th birthday celebrations of President Trump happened over the weekend. And out of all the events, the South Lawn of the White House might have been the biggest, as it hosted what can only be described as a human cockfight, a UFC brawl.
2: The President of the United States of America, Donald J. Trump.

0: making their way to the octagon for UFC Freedom 250. President Donald Trump and UFC President and CEO Dana White.
1: Yes, it's hard to believe, but it happened. A UFC cage fight on the lawns of the White House. Bill, apparently the cage fighters wandering barefoot through the White House and so on and so forth. It was hard to see a more extraordinary or to imagine a more extraordinary spectacle, was it?
2: It really is true. And I was very lucky. I lived right downtown. I lived across the street from the FBI and the National Archives and the National Portrait Gallery. It was such an honor to live on the National Mall, to go running on the mall after work and the museums and, you know, the White House. My next door neighbor worked at the White House. And I don't know if I mentioned this before, but I was literally at the White House the day the Iran, under Obama, the Iran deal was signed. It was very exciting. And it's a very exciting and noble place, an inspiring place to live. And the desecration that is going on there is just so shocking. And if people haven't seen the pictures, they built this big, ridiculous superstructure that looked like a U2 concert. Of course, all these companies have all this advertising plastered all over it. It was a deal that was only broadcast on Paramount Plus, which is a streaming service of Paramount, which of course is now owned by the Ellisons, which is one of the richest people in the world. And UFC, if people don't know, is this really vulgar and violent and bloody mixed martial arts sport. People might not even know that it's this huge corporation too, that it's owned by this company in LA.
1: It's owned by a corporation in LA, isn't it? That's right.
2: Well, but it's the talent agency in Los Angeles, William Morris. You know, it's a huge conglomerate now, but so you have this huge agency that's been investing in all these big entities like UFC. Everyone who works for it, I'm sorry, are just really vulgar and tasteless. I don't know if you heard, but apparently one of the fighters got up. And again, this is on the South Lawn of the White House of the United States of America. And he was being interviewed and he yelled, "Michelle Obama is a man." Mm. He said this about a first lady of the United States, one of the most remarkable people the United States has ever produced, you know, the wife of a two-term, incredibly successful American president. And nobody even says anything. So it really was kind of a low point in Donald Trump's presidency. And by the way, it also goes along with a lot of the other craziness in Washington. And one thing I've been following, I wrote a piece for the Sydney Morning Herald a few weeks ago about the Kennedy Center, which I went to a lot because I was, among other things, I was the arts editor of National Public Radio. And, you know, the Kennedy Center is a very inspiring place. And the idea that this guy would plaster his name on it for no reason, take it over and then shut it down. So a judge told Donald Trump that, and again, just to be clear, if people hadn't heard, Donald Trump renamed it unilaterally, the Donald J. Trump and John F. Kennedy Cultural Center.
1: He did.
2: And so the judge said, look, you got to take your name off of it. And so everyone was standing around filming it. There was a vigil outside. And then what the Trump administration did is put up a huge superstructure with a big tarp so they couldn't actually film the letters being taken down. And last I looked, the tarp is still up there, so you still can't take pictures of the name having been taken down. So that's the sort of low-rent, buffoonish silliness that's going on in Washington. Indeed. Just literally day to day.
1: Meanwhile, the greatest IPO stock market launch of all time with the SpaceX IPO. You've been having a look at this vehicle which has turned, on paper at least, Elon Musk into a trillionaire, Bill.
2: It's so fascinating. And I worked in Silicon Valley during the first internet boom, and the company I worked for had an IPO. And back then, you just sort of learn a lot about IPOs, and you see the good points and the bad points and the silliness and the craziness and the benefits as well. And so this obviously has been followed immensely. And obviously it was very successful by their lights, and it did allegedly make him on paper a trillionaire. And there's all sorts of interesting things going on that that sometimes gets a little lost. And one thing people might have heard about is that most corporations, for various reasons in the United States, are incorporated in a very small state called Delaware. And they have very good corporate oversight, courts oversight. And they don't have any corporate income tax. And so companies sort of routinely incorporate there so that everyone's operating the same set of rules, basically, right? So Elon Musk has not liked this in the way they've treated Tesla. So he's moved all his companies to Texas, which has very poor corporate oversight. And I bring this up, or lax, I should say, much laxer. And I bring this up because one of the things about the IPO is that it's structured in a way that gives him so much power, even though it's a public company, right, which is supposed to put the power of oversight of the company in the stockholders, it gives him completely unprecedented control and power, and with giving the stockholders very few recourses. So basically, it's a public company and you've invested in it, but Elon Musk can do whatever he wants. And among other things, every one of his shares is worth 10 votes, whereas everyone else's shares is only worth one. That's not all that untypical, but just the extreme nature of it. It's set up in a way, and they can't sue him, and they can't, there's all sorts of restrictions on him. So that's very unusual.
1: Yeah, it is.
2: But then the other interesting thing that I've been following for a long time is that when you're dealing with the amounts of money that he has, it's sort of like a billion here, a billion there. It really doesn't matter to him. So if you follow this carefully, so he bought Twitter, you'll recall, for $44 billion. And of course, he completely destroyed the value of it. And most people say it's worth a fraction of that. But a lot of people helped him invest it, helped lend him money so he could buy it, $44 billion of cash, right? Which even Elon Musk doesn't have sitting around, right, in his. So then what he did is he had this new AI company, and the AI company bought Twitter, which is now called X, right? So even though Twitter is not really worth anything, the AI company said, oh, it's worth a whole many billions of dollars. So then they bought it, okay, which made all his investors whole. But of course, it weakened the value of the AI company because they basically threw all this money away on a social media company that nobody likes. So then SpaceX buys his AI company for $250 billion. Okay, this is in the last year or so. So, and the AI company, of course, we know about Anthropic and OpenAI and stuff like this. And Elon Musk knows AI. He's one of the people who started OpenAI. But still, his company is very late to this game. And there have been all these revelations that after SpaceX bought OpenAI, they said, you know what? Our code really isn't working. We're going to go back and rebuild the whole thing. And they said, maybe we'll just buy another AI company. So you SpaceX had basically spent $250 billion on this other company that Elon Musk owns, which itself had already bought this other company that Elon Musk owns. So you can kind of see how there's all this inside trading going on that really doesn't reflect the market value of any of these companies. And I bring all this up to say that the IPO of SpaceX, and you hear that name SpaceX, you think rockets, rockets, he's going to go to Mars and things like this. But actually, most of what SpaceX does is it sends satellites up for his satellite company. Okay, that's the majority of its business. And in the IPO, it says that 80 or 85% of SpaceX's income is going to come from enterprise AI sales. Okay, so you have this company that really doesn't have an AI model yet, and it got bought by this space company, and now all of a sudden he's saying that this AI company is going to make the lion's share of this. And in the prospectus, it literally says the market is a $28 trillion market, which is just so absurd that I mean, it's just the most ridiculous number in the world, right? I mean, no company is going to have a $28
1: No,
2: trillion, and
1: no.
2: particularly doesn't have a model. And they're basically saying they're going to create a new Google every 6 months for the next 10 years. So there's all these levels in which people like Donald Trump and Elon Musk, they break these guardrails, and then they just keep breaking them and breaking them. And then at a certain point, they just seem unbounded, and they can just say any silly number they want. And
1: Hasn't stopped people piling in, though, Bill. It hasn't. It hasn't stopped people piling in, investors piling in.
2: no, it hasn't. And then even then, when you read carefully what's going on, they actually didn't put that many shares on sale, okay, which helps drive I guess it had a pop of about 15-20% the first day, which is supposed to happen. So it was priced, even in the context of it being unimaginably priced, or I shouldn't say unimaginably, ridiculously priced. Oh, and then also people should know that the revenue to to value ratio of the country is I think close to 100 to 1 right now. So Apple is like 3 or 4 to 1. Apple, which actually makes things and is a very value company and makes a lot of profit. And of course, SpaceX makes no profit. I mean, the satellite company makes a little bit of profit, but of course,
1: most of it doesn't. No,
2: but the AA company loses 3 or 4 times as much, and of course, is going to, lose a lot more than that in the months and years to come. Yeah. So it's a very crazy thing to finish, and we don't know how it's going to play out.
1: There will be a reckoning, Bill. There will be a reckoning.
2: Yeah, we think, and that's the thing. The price will stay high as long as the price stays high,
1: yeah.
2: And that's fine. And if the price goes down, there's going to be some repercussions.
1: Always good to talk, Bill. Appreciate it.
2: Always enjoyable. Thank you so much, sir.

0: law and misleading consumers in a bombshell lawsuit in the federal court.
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2: ABC News, I'm Clive Hunter. Australian Federal Police have begun inquiries into allegations Israeli forces sexually assaulted Australian activists. Kaveh Ekbari reports.
3: The activists who were part of the Global Sumud Flotilla, which was attempting to deliver humanitarian aid to Gaza, met with Foreign Minister Penny Wong, Multicultural Minister Ann Ali, and senior AFP members. They say the meeting was emotionally charged and focused on alleged abuse suffered while detained by Israeli forces last month. Senator Wong's office says she has raised allegations with Israel multiple times and called for an independent investigation, while Israel's embassy in Australia has rejected the claims, saying no credible evidence has been presented. The activists say the meeting was a step forward, but are also seeking to meet Prime Minister Anthony Albanese.
2: Vice President J.D. Vance says the text of the ceasefire agreement between the U.S. and Iran will be released later this week, adding there's more work to be done to reach a longer-term peace. Comes a day after the country said they'd agreed terms to end their war and reopen the Strait of Hormuz. However, the deal is only a framework and Israel is reportedly unhappy with the terms. Mr. Vance told ABC America that the U.S. is willing to give significant sanctions relief if the Iranians commit to longer-term proposals.
4: We'll be releasing the text this week, and what everybody will see is that Iran doesn't get a dime of money unless they perform their obligations. And the money that we're talking about is fundamentally sanctions relief. We're not giving them American money. Not a single dollar of American money will go to Iran.
2: International condemnation is rising after a Russian airstrike caused major damage to a 1,000-year-old monastery in Kyiv, with France likening it to the bombing of the Notre Dame. The BBC's Paul Moss has this report.
5: It was in 1051 that the Pechersk Lavra Monastery was founded, and it's towered over the Ukrainian capital ever since. But this truly iconic building was among those hit by a major Russian aerial attack on Sunday night. It left the building burned both inside and out. The United Nations cultural agency UNESCO was among those denouncing the destruction. The head of Ukraine's Orthodox Church asked what more the Antichrist Kremlin might do. The Kremlin has claimed it was a Ukrainian-fired Patriot missile which hit the monastery, but offered no evidence for this.
2: Staying in Europe, British children under 16 will be banned from social media. Europe correspondent Mosobe Ford reports.
6: British Prime Minister Sir Keir Starmer announced the ban on social media for under-16s and said he hoped it would be enforced by early next year. Sir Keir said it was necessary to introduce the change to better protect the well-being of children when they're online. The Prime Minister added that the decision was reached after speaking to parents and teenagers and considering evidence from Australia's social media ban. Other European countries are also looking to Australia as they consider their own policies to make children safer online. Mosobe Ford, ABC News, London.
2: The United Nations says more than 1,000 Sudanese civilians have been killed in drone strikes in just the first 5 months of this year alone. The UN's High Commissioner for Human Rights, Volker Turk, says his office has documented a sharp increase in drone attacks, as well as rape and sexual violence in the civil war, now in its fourth year. The war has seen at least 59,000 people killed. Here at home, the federal government is considering extending the fuel excise cut beyond June to help manage cost-of-living pressures exacerbated by the Middle East war. Comes as mortgage holders brace for the Reserve Bank decision in the coming hours on whether it will hold or, less likely, lift interest rates. Shadow Treasurer Tim Wilson says if the government extends the cut to the fuel excise, then it needs to consider ways to keep a lid on inflation.
7: We proposed the initial excise cut, but it was with inflation offsets. If it's to be continued, we should want inflation offsets to be part of the conversation, because we can't allow the government to keep pouring debt petrol on the inflation fire.
2: And in sport, Australian cricketer Nathan Lyon says retirement hasn't crossed his mind as the veteran off-spinner continues his rehab after tearing his hamstring off the bone during last year's third Ashes test in Adelaide. Amid questions around how much he has left in the tank, Lyon says he's motivated.
8: I love this team. I love playing cricket. I love doing my role. And honestly, I felt like before I blew my hammy off, I was probably bowling the best of bowled in about 6 years. And now I know what I need to do to get to that standard. Found something that I can work on and get better at. And to be honest, I'm really excited by that challenge.

0: wants to be fit for every test of Australia's home series against Bangladesh. And that's the latest from ABC News.
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2: Adelaide's weather for Tuesday, cloudy with a very high chance of showers, down to 15 degrees overnight, then heading for a top of 20. Looking ahead, Wednesday, rain and 19. Thursday, showers increasing 16. Friday, showers.

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5: Good morning, everyone. 6 minutes past two, 6 minutes past midnight in Western Australia, and it's 24 minutes to two in South Australia and the Northern Territory. We like to write stories. Well, we like to begin stories on the program every now and then. Rachel Matthews joins us, who's an author and an academic, and we take a look at stories, how to write them. If you think that you're not a particularly good writer and that you don't have the imagination to write or be able to structure things to write stories, this is where we find that we can all give it a go. And we've chosen many ways to get into stories over the last little while. So today, we're taking a party. So many of us have been to parties, all sorts of different parties. It might have been a children's birthday party, could have been in a 21st, could have been an engagement, could have just been a party for the sake of having a party. So think of that party and a moment in that party and then change it into a story. It could be the beginning, it could be somewhere in the middle, just two or three lines. So think about it. That's your little bit of homework before we begin. So think about a party and maybe just a couple of lines that inspires you from that particular thing. We'll take a look at that a little bit later on. So think about a party. You might just like to tell us about a party that you've been to and that you really enjoyed or was a bit difficult. So take that moment, see if you can write a couple of lines or put it in your head, a couple of lines, and we'll talk about it later on. We will take a look at the music of Carly Simon a little bit later on. So all of those things to be done. But firstly, have a listen to this song. Tell us the name of the band performing it, because it is a clue as to what the theme is of the five questions that will be answered. So listen to it. There might be something in the song. Could be the title, could be the name of the band. Think about it. And if you want to be part of that, text through the theme on 0437 774 774. If you want to play and answer any one of the five questions, ring 1300 800 222. Let's begin. Listen to this song, tell us the name of the band, and then we begin.

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2: You're listening to Overnights on ABC Radio. The song is Night Swimming. It gives you a little clue. Well, as I had another listen to it, it's sort of a clue, but maybe not as big a clue as I thought it was. But it's, yeah. Why don't we just say that? Yeah. For want of a better word. I can tell you that Dicko knew the name of the particular band, and Harry in the Bay does, and who else? Shazzy, hello. Had a crack at the theme. Not right, though. Chris and the Gog, no, not right. Giovanni from Melbourne knew the name of the band, or knows the name of the band, should I say. Mick went, Dolt, and the name of the band. I nearly said it then. Hello, Justin.
3: G'day, Trev. How are you, mate?
2: Pretty good.
3: Yeah, you're talking about birth parties or birthday parties. Well, my birthday's coming up soon anyway.
2: Ah, well, we can sing happy birthday to you when you actually have your birthday.
3: Yeah, it's in 3 weeks as of Saturday.
2: Exciting. It's always good to have a birthday.
3: Yeah, big 39 this year.
2: 39. Oh, I remember 39.
3: Yeah. But next year I'm not looking forward to it.
2: Why?
3: The big 40.
2: Oh, some of the best times of your life at the age of 40.
3: Nah.
2: Yeah.
3: They say when you hit 40, life goes down the drain.
2: Oh, piffle, I say. Piffle.
3: Yeah.
2: Now, because you've called him, what's the name of the band performing that particular tune?
3: It sounds like Cat Stevens.
2: No, it's not Cat Stevens.
3: Oh, but it does sound like a little bit like him, though.
2: Okay, yeah, probably a little bit. Thank you, Justin. 1-300-800-222 if you'd like to come along and play. There are 5 questions to be answered. We need to work through this, which is the way we do it. Hi, Trevor. I really worry about the homeless, especially in winter. Do you know if they get Centrelink so they have some money? Centrelink's an interesting one. Yes, I'm pretty sure most people who are homeless would get Centrelink. There are some difficulties associated with

0: because many homeless people don't have the ability to have computers and phones and all of that sort of business. Hey, Trev. Trevor.
1: Oh.
0: Yeah. Oh, I sounded like my mother then.
1: From Croydon Park or from Surface? No, okay.
0: I sounded like my mum. You know that Trevor, like that.
1: Yeah.
0: The name of that particular band, Trevor?
1: I think it's R.E.M.
0: It is R.E.M. and Night Swimming. Do you know, it was, I always thought that it was Night Swimmer, but it's Night Swimming. Mm. And Swimmer is more of a clue than Swimming, I just wanted to add. So I thought I should help other people that little bit more, considering how I made a mistake. Now, the question, or is Night Swimmer? Yeah. Anyway, we have five questions, Trevor, as always. We have a which question, a what question, a why question, a who question, and a name question.
1: I'll go to name question.
0: You want the name question? I want you to name the missing ghost from this trio. Stretch and Fatso and...
1: I think it's from... Is Casper one of the trio?
0: Casper is not one of the trio.
1: Okay.
0: It's a good answer, though, I've got to say. It is a good answer. It's not what we're looking for, but it is a good answer. It may give Trev a little clue. Hello, Trev.
2: You're dealing with another Trev.
0: Yeah, I'm happy to do that. Did your mother used to go, Trevor?
2: Yes. Yep. Look, for some reason I was always Trev to Mum and Trevor to everybody else, but once I started to find my feet, I decided to be Trev.
0: But did, if you were in trouble, was it Trevor?
2: My word. And I got the full name, Trevor Lee Sutton. What are you doing?
0: You know, you're in really big trouble if it was the full name.
2: Oh, my word. And it was only something like I was had a fire going in the backyard and cooking up sausages when I was far too young to do so.
0: Well, at least you're cooking.
2: Oh, my word. Like, the thing is that I grew up near the bush and my brothers used to take me out and teach me how to live in the bush. And my parents hated it because I was a sensitive type of kid and all of a sudden I was an Eagle Scout.
0: Oh, nice work. Now, Trev, the question is this. I want you to name the missing from the missing who? Yeah, name the missing ghost from this trio, Stretch and Fatso.
2: Look, I remember I thought it was Casper, but obviously the previous writer was about similar to me in that being wrong.
0: But it's not far away.
2: Yeah, oh God, how far can you get away from Casper?
0: I would say Casper adjacent.
2: Casper adjacent. Look, Casper had... I don't want to go on and on about 60s cartoons, but I'd love to. Was it Milton the Monster?
0: No. No, no, no. More adjacent than Milton, I've got to say. Thank you. Tracy, what fine form, Tracy, working out the theme already, even given that I didn't give a particularly good theme. Bobsled worked out the theme already. That is very, very good, both of you. Very good. Except bobsled, you were just beaten by Tracy. So that was good. Why were your 40s some of the best years of your life, Trev? Not too personal a question. No, it's not a personal. 40s, good. I think you're just that little bit older and you can appreciate life that little bit more and be a little bit retrospective and sort of go, yeah, well, that was all right. 30s were good. 40s are good. 60s aren't so bad either. So perhaps it's whatever happening in your particular bit of your life at the same time. Yes, Harry in the Bay, that's what we're looking for. Wesley might help us. Well, I hope.

0: So, hello, Wesley.
1: Hey, how you going?
0: Wesley, I want you to name the missing ghost from this trio. Stretch, Fatso, and...
1: Is it Stinky?
0: Stinky is the third.
1: The cat. Yeah.
0: Who are they?
1: They're from the Casper the Friendly Ghost.
0: Yeah, they're Casper's uncles.
1: Yeah.
0: Stretch, Fatso, and Stinky. Very good. So, because you sorted that little question out, you can choose a which, a what, a why, and a who.
1: We'll go why, please.
0: You go the why. A little snippet from a song, Wesley. Have you listened to this before?
1: Song.
0: You haven't? Well, I haven't played it yet, so I can't say. But do you know how this works, that I play a little snippet and you identify the song?
1: Yes.
0: Okay. I'd like to point out that it's a very generous snippet this morning. It's 2.2 seconds, which is normally, which is pretty well double what I normally give, Wesley.
1: Okay.
0: Here we go. Have a listen. Tell me the name of the song this is from. I'll play it again for you. What song's that from?
1: Could you play another 10 seconds, maybe?
0: But probably not.
1: Yeah, no. Don't have a clue, sorry.
0: Nicely done, though, bringing us the trio of uncles from Casper the Friendly Ghost. When I said it was adjacent, so that was sort of Casper adjacent. Listen to this little snippet. What song is that from? Yeah. Is it too hard? Don't know. If you know the answer, it's generally not too hard. Hello, Rodney.
2: Hello. Good morning.
0: How generous was that snippet?
2: Reasonable.
0: Reasonable? Are you wanting another 10 seconds as well?
2: I'd like you to play the whole song and then I might get it.
0: Well, just for the sake of it, I'll play it again for you. Here we go. There we are.
2: Thank you.
0: It doesn't matter, does it?
2: It sort of does. Am I allowed to have a quick shout out?
0: Yeah, off you go.
2: To Jess, who loves to lie on the lounge on her back and sometimes on her side, and sometimes her head rolls over the side and her nose almost touches the ground.
0: Is Jess a person?
2: Well, she thinks she is.
0: What sort is Jess?
2: Well, Jess might be a little rescue greyhound.
0: But... Lovely. And sometimes her nose touches the ground when she's lying on the couch.
2: She lies on the couch and then she's on the side, the head sort of lolls over and then... And then the head sort of comes down, then her nose touches the ground. It's almost like she wakes up in this big start as if, my goodness, someone touched my nose.
0: And she, because that's a, I don't know how big your couch is or how far from the ground, but it's a wonder she doesn't fall off if her nose is touching the ground.
2: She's got a long nose.
0: So good morning to Jess, Rodney.
2: Oh, thank you. She's a lovely girlfriend.
0: Good on you. Catch you soon. Ruby, that's not the theme, but it's worth a go. All right, this is a little bit of a challenge. Nobody, it seems, has got the answer to the little snippet on the text so far. Gee, I hope somebody does. I think it's pretty recognisable, and I think it was a pretty well-known song. What song is that little snippet from? 1-300-800-222. Hello, Helen.
3: Good morning, Trevor. How are you?
0: Hey, hello, Helen. What have you been up to?
3: Oh, same old, playing lots of cribbage and really enjoying it.
0: Who is it you play cribbage with again?
3: My neighbour and friend, Alan.
0: Oh, okay, so the three of you play?
3: No, the two of us. He's a... neighbour who's a friend.
0: Oh, okay. And who wins?
3: We both win, but I probably win a bit more.

0: Who's the more competitive of the two of you?
1: We're probably about the same.
0: I don't know. It sounds like you're pretty competitive, Helen.
1: Often we both chat, which is my favourite, so that's good.
0: Do you keep track?
1: We usually get... Sorry?
0: No, go on.
1: We usually go through about two lots of games a day, so...
0: Do you keep track of who has won the most?
1: No.
0: Go on, do it. Just going. Yes, I mean we're not very competitive, but I've won 27 games and he's won 24. Now, Helen, if I do this, do you know what song it's from?
1: Is it Sade, Your Love is King?
0: Oh, very good.
1: Oh, good. I love that song.
0: I was worried that nobody would know it or remember it. It's a beautiful song.
1: It is. She's a very good performer, isn't she?
0: That was a huge album when it came out.
1: Yeah.
0: So lots of people knew that it was Your Love is King. Giovanni from Melbourne knew that. JC and Tweed knew that. David in Fitzroy knew that, as did many others. Now, Helen, because you knew that it was Your Love is King, we have a which question, a what question, and a who question.
1: What, please, Chris?
0: What? What did Brian Cohen do while escaping the pursuit of a crowd to make a hermit break his 18-year vow of silence?
1: What did he do? Sorry, I have no idea.
0: No idea? Do you know who Brian Cohen is?
1: No.
0: No,
1: I suppose you can't give it away.
0: No, that'd I can't do that.
1: No.
0: Well, I can't. It's not that I can't, because I probably could, but I'm not prepared to.
1: No. Okay, sorry.
0: Thanks, Helen. Oh, did I say a little bit again? Well, but you see, when it's the snippety thing, I mean, I can say little bit because it's a little bit of the song. Can I do that? I've got to be given a little bit of room to move. Please. Oh, Rodney. Hey, Rodney.
2: Hello.
0: Did I get rid of you and you knew the answer?
2: Yeah, so I love Sade. I've had the album for years. It's one of my favourites.
0: That was a bit rude of me, really, wasn't it?
2: Well, that's okay.
0: You can say yes. That's right.
2: So no, we all understand your discrepancies. It's okay.
0: So why don't we say you did know? So we will move on because Helen didn't get that question right. So.
2: Okay.
0: Well, bring you this question. What did Brian Cohen do while escaping the pursuit of a crowd to make a hermit break his 18-year vow of silence?
2: Brilliant movie called The Life of Brian, and he jumped into a pit, and I think he stepped on someone's toe, and someone said, ouch, and he said, oh, it's the first time I've spoken in years.
0: That's true. He stepped on his foot. Good on you, Brian. Was he in pursuit of the crowd, an adoring crowd, when that happened?
2: Well, they all thought he was, well, Jesus or some sort of
0: a messiah.
2: Monty Python crap, yeah, the messiah.
0: Now, Rodney, because you worked that out. Oh, who are Roscoe and Darwin knew it was Your Love is King. JC and Tweed knew it was Love is King. Priscilla from Mandra also knew it was Your Love is King. Ah, Shrek thought it was Smooth Operator. They sort of sounded a little bit the same, Rodney.
2: The album is like that. It's very smooth, very saxophony, and she sings in a low voice, and it's a lot of the songs are sort of the same.
0: Hmm. But it doesn't matter.
2: Well, not if you like Sade, no.
0: When did it come out? Was it like in the early 80s?
2: Oh, it must have been. I'm pushing 60 now, and that was an 80s thing for me when I was growing up. So, yeah.
0: Pretty early, though.
2: It'd been 80s.
0: Now, here we go. So we have you identified. He stepped on his foot from The Life of Brian.

0: We have a which question and a who question.
1: Oh, do I get to choose?
0: Yeah.
1: Oh, look, what?
0: You like the, no, it's which or who.
1: Oh, it's which or who.
0: Yeah.
1: See, I failed.
0: No, you haven't failed.
1: No, I had two options and I already failed.
0: Be careful or I'll drop you off again.
2: Mornings with Rory McLaren.
3: At the local pharmacy, a woman grabbed what she had needed and said, I really need these for my family. I can't afford to pay it. And she walked out.
4: The cost of living crisis is really biting for a lot of South Australians.
2: 891 ABC Adelaide.
0: This is probably the harder of the questions on the program this morning, Rodney. The question is, which water type Pokemon evolves into Marshtomp and Swampert?
1: What?
0: Now, there you go, Rodney. There's a hard question. So which water type Pokemon evolves into Marshtomp and Swampert?
1: Oh, well, it's pretty obvious, isn't it?
0: Yeah.
1: It's got to be, I only know one. I don't even know if it's a Pokemon. Is it Pikachu or something?
0: You've done very well in identifying a Pokemon, but it's not Pikachu.
1: Is that really a Pokemon?
0: Yeah.
1: Oh, well, there you go.
0: So congratulations, but not congratulations.
1: No, that's good enough for me even to identify a Pokemon.
0: I know. That's a hard thing, but thank you, Rodney. You've done very, very well. Give us a call. He's not the Messiah. He's a very naughty boy. Probably, is that the quote from the film that is known the most? This is the difficult question for the morning. Well, it's not difficult if you know the answer. So if you are one of those people that is into Pokemon and you want to answer it, 1-300-800-222. If you collected the cards, you probably know. Thank you. God, I love it when you put questions like this in there and someone knows the answer via text. No name, though, but thank you for getting the question right. 1-300-800-222. This is the second last question for the morning, but probably the more difficult. Hello, Mo.
5: Oh, kia ora, Trev.
0: Didn't you just ring up at just the right time?
5: I fear no. I rang for Sade. Yeah.
0: Hey, which part of New Zealand are you from?
5: Down the deep south. Otago and Southland. So back in behind Tianao area and on the peninsula near down around that area. Yeah.
0: What a beautiful place it is. We went to we stayed in Wanaka.
5: Yeah. And what do you think? Yeah.
0: It's the most beautiful place, like the whole of the south of New Zealand from what we saw. We're going to go back because we only went for 4 days, but what a beautiful place.
5: Yeah. What did you think of like the mountains? What did you...
0: Oh, because in Wanaka, we were staying when we were looking out over the lake and the mountains were straight in front of us and over the mountains was Queenstown. I didn't like Queenstown very much. I mean, it's a beautiful lake and everything, but it's very busy.
5: Yeah.
0: But Wanaka was just the most... The mountains were beautiful. But the thing is that you'd take photos, Mo, and they would never stand up to how beautiful it actually is.
5: Yeah.
0: And very good pies. I talked about this not long ago. Very good pies.
5: I know. I heard you talking about the pies.
0: Fairly pies. Oh, that's the best pie ever. Anyway, Mo, the question is this. Which water type Pokemon evolves into Marshtomp and Swampert?
5: Yeah, I've got no idea. I wasn't ever into the Pokemon action, but I'll have a wild stab in the dark and say Bubbles.
0: Not Bubbles. It's such a good name, though, Mo. It's not Bubbles.
5: Hey, did you get a surfing when you went up north?
0: No, because we were only on the east coast, not the west coast. But when we were there, Raglan, the World Surf League, was on at Raglan 2 days after we left.

0: left.
1: Oh.
0: But apparently Raglan's a beautiful wave.
1: Yeah. My brother surfs up there. Oh well. Oh, I'm delighted. And were the Kiwis kind to you? Whether you had good people?
0: Every single person that we met was wonderful, including on the Cook Islands. Lovely people on the Cook Islands too.
1: Oh, yeah, lovely. Oh, I'm delighted. It was lovely to hear you regale your holiday with your listeners. So yeah, it's lovely. We're country cousins, Australia and New Zealand.
0: That's
1: So.
0: true. Actually, if I'd stayed there for longer, I think I would have picked up the accent. I started to pick up the accent in 4 days. It's very good. Hey, thanks, Mo.
1: The further south you go, the more they roll their R's.
0: That's a good. Catch you soon, Mo. 1-300-800-222. Yes, that is the theme, Emily, but it was worked out ages ago. Only one person so far has the answer to this question, which is a bit of a concern. Carol said Squirtle. It's not Squirtle. Quite a few people. Ruby in Melbourne said Squirtle, and Jeff in Corrimal said Squirtle. However, it's not. So if you know, 1-300. Someone sent a text in saying, we're going to be on this question till 6 a.m. We may be. And if you're wanting to talk about something else and you know the answer to this question, I would say 1-300-800-222 or text us on 0437 774 774. What you got to do is ring up, give us the answer, and that'd be good. The world does not revolve around pies. Yeah, it does. Oh, no. Yes, yeah, there are sausage rolls and pasties as well. True. So true. However, the pies. The pies, the pies, the pies. A joy, I'd have to say. Bruce the. No, it's not Bruce the Pokemon. However, no, I don't think there is a Bruce the Pokemon. Good name for a Pokemon, possibly. No, Janie, it's not Squirtle. Not that I know anything about Pokemon at all. And I don't even know if this particular Pokemon is a good friend of Squirtle. Perhaps they are both water types, though. Hello, Jill.
2: Hi, Trev. How are you?
0: Do you know the answer to this?
2: I do, and at my age, I shouldn't be admitting it.
0: No, we should really be admitting it.
2: It's Mudkip.
0: It is Mudkip, also known as Mudfish. Very good. How do you know that?
2: Because many years ago, my daughter started playing this when it first came out, and I was putting on weight, and she was noticing. So she grabbed my phone one day and fiddle, fiddle, fiddle. There, now you're playing Pokemon.
0: So you've played.
2: Well, I have to walk. I do have to walk, but I've been ordered by the doctor that I have to walk. Keeps me going. It
0: Isn't
2: keeps
0: that
2: me
0: terrific?
2: occupied.
0: But it's also what a great way to be able to relate to people that are a little bit younger than us, knowing that stuff.
2: Yeah, well,
0: Do you still do
2: I'm giving you a few years, so you'll get a rough idea.
0: it? Do you still play?
2: Yes. I have to walk, so I might as well do something while I'm walking.
0: Yeah, so tell us about Mudfish or Mudkip.
2: I don't know much about him. He's a little blue thing with little orange ear tufts.
0: Yep.
2: I don't catch many of them, don't see many of them around
0: Oh,
2: nowadays.
0: so do you do Pokemon Go?
2: Yes.
0: Oh, how exciting. Is it fun?
2: It keeps me occupied while I'm walking. Yeah.
0: So explain Pokemon Go to people that may not understand it, Jill.
2: Oh, you've got to walk. There are certain areas where they have things called Pokestops. They have gyms. You've got to spin them. Keep collecting, catch Pokemon as you go. They bob up everywhere.
0: Because it works because you actually see them on your screen, don't you? And you have to go and find them.
2: You have to go and find them, and they've got all sorts of levels of challenges that you've got to do. And it's interesting to a
0: Good
2: certain
0: idea.
2: degree, I
0: I would
2: suppose.
0: love to do it, Jill.
2: Well, I'm probably one of the older ones that do it because I hate to say it, but I'll be 83 in a couple of months.
0: Good on you, I say, Jill. Good on you. So very good. Mudfish, it is, or Mudkip. Also known as Mudkip. Now, there's one question to go.
2: Bet I don't know this one, though.
0: Oh, come on, Jill. I'll ask you the question. Who was stolen from Africa, brought to America, fighting on arrival and fighting for survival?

0: I should know this, but I'm sorry. No, I'll have to let that one go.
1: Jill, I am eternally just grateful to you for ringing up and knowing that answer, because we could have been here till 6 o'clock.
0: I would have thought there'd be a few people out there who'd know.
1: There were a few. Great talking to you, Jill.
0: Okay, thanks, Trev, and same to you.
1: Plays Pokemon Go. Nice work. 1-300-800. My partner says you can wrap anything in pastry and it tastes grouse. Yeah, well, that's just the exact same. You can crumb anything and fry it and it tastes good. The last question is this. We've had the theme worked out very, very, very early from Tracy. So, Trace, send in a song, a text with a song on it to 0437 774 774, and we will play that song for you. So the question is this: who was stolen from Africa, brought to America, fighting on arrival and fighting for survival? Let me see. Jeff in Corrimal knows the answer. Harry in the Bay knows the answer. I reckon there's a reasonable chance that Raymond in Mount Lawley will also know the answer. Hello, Raymond.
2: Oh, hi, Trevor. How are you?
1: I'm well. The question is, who was stolen from Africa, brought to America, fighting on arrival and fighting for survival?
2: Yeah, I think I could be wrong. Is it a buffalo soldier?
1: It is a buffalo soldier.
2: Oh, I can't believe it, Trevor.
1: That's all we needed, Raymond.
2: Yeah, oh, I appreciate it. Yeah, thanks, Trevor.
1: So that makes you a winner for the morning.
2: Oh, thank you. I appreciate it. Yeah.
1: Congratulations. I'll pop you on hold, have a chat with Maddie, and she will take down your details. There we go. I'll be real. I'd never thought I'd be listening to a Gen 4 water type starter in Pokemon at 2:30. You see, you'll never know what the Pokemon or the questions are going to be. You'll never know. So, yes, you did hear a question about a Generation 4 water type starter Pokemon at 2:30 in the morning on the ABC. I play Pokemon Go with my mum, 69-year-old mum, says Michelle from Moorabbark. I just think it's a great concept. Wasn't there a bit of trouble with people walking along and not concentrating on where they were going because they were playing Pokemon Go? Anyway, give us a ring, 1-300-800-222, or text us on 0437 774 774. We do like to talk about how to write a story or things that will get you going as far as writing a story is concerned. Because for many of us, we think, oh no, I'm not very good at writing. I wouldn't have a clue. I can't come up with ideas. We always find different ways of being able to get into a story with Rachel Matthews, and that's exactly what we're doing today. So this morning, we're using a party to be able to get into writing a story or telling a story. So tell us about a party that you've been to and give us two lines, three lines perhaps, that give you a start off as far as telling that story is concerned. 1-300-800-222, text 0437 774 774. You can text them through if you want to, but I will ask, actually, this is a great start to what we're talking about, but if we can cut them down to two or three lines so that's not too long so that I can make sure I read them out, but you know exactly what we're talking about. 1-300-800-222. Text us on 0437 774 774. Tell us about the party, a moment in the party, and how you can incorporate that into a story. So just two or three lines that actually bring it into a story. Could be to start the story, could be to end the story. It could be somewhere in the middle. 1-300-800-222.

0: That'd be Sade and Your Love is King. Tracy worked out the theme nice and early. She's sent in a song. We'll have a look for that and play it for you a little bit later on, Tracy. If you're wondering what the theme for this morning was crabs. That's what the theme was. Night swimming. You see, I thought swimmer, and it's swimming because there are swimmer crabs. So blue swimmer crabs, to be precise. So you had a mud crab, a king crab, a hermit crab, a ghost crab, and a solar crab, and a soldier crab. So nicely done, Tracy, who worked that out within the first 3 minutes of the program. If you want to join us, 1-300-800-222. We talk with Dr. Rachel Matthews about writing. And for those of us that think we're not particularly good writers, it's about finding ways into a story. And today we're using a party as the way to get into the story. So give us a couple of lines, two or three lines, that could go into a story and start telling the story. It could be in the middle of the story. It could be the end of the story. But it's a couple of lines about a party. And you can tell us about the party too, if you like. That was the inspiration for your writing. So give us a ring, 1-300-800-222.
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4: We've cracked 30,000. It's safer. Shops do well. Restaurants do well. And they can walk to work.
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0: Dr. Rachel Matthews is an author and an academic. Her most recently published novel is Never Look Desperate. Hello, Rachel.
5: Good morning, Trevor. I'm just putting on my stretch jeans to get in the mood.
0: Ready to party.
5: Oh, yeah. Bit of aha.
0: You know, as we do this, because we've been doing this for a little while, which is a lot of fun because it also gets people to realise that they can write. It's just that you don't really know how to get into it, and it's the writing part. Is it this is an example of a way to get into a story, but is it necessarily getting into the story? Because as we come up with our two or three lines about a party that we've been to, could it also be in the middle of the story, the end of the story, or the beginning of the story?
5: Absolutely. I don't think there's any rules at all. In fact, I think, Trevor, when we put too much pressure on ourselves to structure it a certain way, we kill the fun before we've even started. So I often think about a visual where I can see someone or something, and it doesn't matter if it's in the right in the middle, as you say. It's about sort of going with what you can, you know, whatever's coming to your head at that time, and you can structure it later on.
0: Is that the thing? Because you might come up with something and go, yeah, this I like this two or three lines about a party, and you think, oh geez, I thought it would start it, but maybe we need to go and take a look at that moment and maybe put it in the middle of the story or at the end of the story, but I know that there is a seed there.
5: That's right. I think we don't trust our instincts enough, and we talk about this a lot in the writing classrooms, that I always think that we've got so much to get out in terms of people and experiences and feelings and memories and desires and so forth, that we all have lots to write about. The stories are already kind of, you know, cooking away. And I think it's just, I really think it just comes down to us trying to control the process right from the start, which is exhausting. And I think that's what the term writer's block really is.
0: So it's a matter of just writing.
5: Look, it is. I think, you know, our creative minds don't work in a linear fashion. And I think it's allowing ourselves to kind of step out of, you know, maybe you've been at work all day and you've been writing business documents and you can't get out of that mode. It's kind of, Trevor, it's sort of like being a child again. You know, when you hear kids tell stories and then the monster game and there's no real direction, but they have a great time, don't they?
0: Yeah, and they can take a very long time to listen to, Rachel.
5: Oh, they just don't get to the point. But that's all right.
0: Yeah, it's all right. Let's get to the end at some particular point in time. Yeah. It's a bit like concerts, Rachel, those concerts that go forever.
5: Or being stuck somewhere at a party when someone's talking about their renovations.
0: Yeah.
5: And you can't get away.
0: I do like that. Somebody, Tracy has, no, who has sent in? So I've got a text here that's put it into a haiku.
5: Nice.
0: So
5: haiku text.
0: Yeah, haiku text. I'll have to find it now. 1-300-800-222 if you want to join us, or text us on 0437-774-774. A text here. This is a bit long, but it's a nice example. So if you can make them a little shorter, but Ashley has sent in this to us. She could feel it, the pounding of her heart deep within her chest, a rhythmic beating, dancing to its own drum and reverberating loudly into her ears. Would their eyes lock and erase the pain of the years spent apart? Oh, how she yearned to drink in the smell of his cologne again, the spicy muskiness which was burned into the core of her memories. And then she saw him. Her skin tingled and weakness in her knees hit her in waves. Walking into her school reunion, she wondered if she'd made the right decision even to be there.
5: Wow, I love that. It's got so much happening, hasn't it? It's got all the senses and the movement and the fear and that kind of adrenaline. Yeah, it's fantastic.
0: Is it now? Because let's take that. That could be beginning a story. It could be in the middle, because it may have been how she was invited to go and a memory from years ago, and then the reunion taking place. So it could be anywhere within a story.
5: It really could, but it doesn't matter, does it? Because it's creating an atmosphere. It's creating a really vibrant setting, and she's there, and we're there with her, aren't we?
0: Oh,
5: it's really good.
0: Definitely. Here's a haiku. Katie sent the haiku. New Year's Eve party, 33 years ago, the best night ever.
5: Oh, we want to know more. I love that. That's very clever.
0: Anyone that can structure a haiku in that amount of time is very good.
5: I know. So quickly. Yeah, I'm impressed.
0: Tracy sent in this text. She had an inkling she'd find him in the kitchen.
5: Oh, wow. The mystery. That's a great teaser. And that's another really great technique to open up a scene or even to start a story as well, because we want to know, don't we, straight away, what, you know, who, what, where, when, how, and what it's all about.
0: Inkling is such a good...
5: Sometimes it's just choosing.
0: Yeah, inkling is such a good word as well, because she wasn't sure. It was just an inkling. She just thought.
5: A feeling, yeah. And that's what parties have been about. I mean, I hope that people still have parties, because I think we've all got a bit of a sentimental... kind of, you know, feeling about, you know, parties and what they represent, and the anticipation, the humor, the romance, the conflict, the surprise elements. And I think because it's also about people stepping out of their lives for a night and sort of, you know, the escapism of it as well.
0: Matt joins us. Hello, Matt.
2: Yeah, g'day.
0: What did you want to talk about, Matt?
2: Well, first of all, I want to know the rest of the haiku.
0: Oh, that was it, because haikus...
2: But I want to know the story.
0: Oh, yes, that's true. Well, you see, that's to serve the purpose, Matt.
2: Yeah, and the second one as well. I want to hear the rest of that. Mine was... I was a first-year out teacher in northeast Victoria, Orion. And my housewarming, I had visited Japan, and I had a bit of a thing about Japan. And so I chose my things that I wanted to do, and I handed out recipes to the other invitees.
0: Yeah.
2: And we just had an all Japanese night.
0: What a great party!
2: The ones who didn't have any idea of Japanese cooking, I'd given them the recipes, and we ended up with about 8 Japanese dishes.
0: Look, wow. Matt, thank you. Have you got a line perhaps that would introduce or use that in a story?
2: Well, it was... Sorry, I had it at the start.
0: Matt, that's okay, because, Rachel, it brings in culture, it brings in recipes, but it also brings in a small, intimate group of people, which can set things up in a very different way.
5: Yeah, that's right. I think that's a fantastic setting, Matt, because it's people who are coming together away from their other lives as well, and I think there's something about that, and it's a great, great environment for a story.
0: We're telling stories associated with parties, and we want you to talk a little bit about the party that inspired this, but you don't have to, but you can. And also bring us a couple of lines that actually either start the story or could be somewhere within it, but just a few lines from that particular experience that you can put into a story. 1-300-800-222, text 0437-774-774. 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
8: ABC News, I'm Clive Hunter. President Trump says an agreement with Iran has been signed and that the text of the deal will be released sometime after a formal signing on Friday, adding that the Strait of Hormuz will also be fully open. Mr. Trump says he does not know if he will attend the Friday ceremony expected in Geneva, but that Vice President J.D. Vance will be there. Mr. Vance earlier said the agreements had been signed digitally on Sunday. Well, state media in Lebanon are saying an Israeli strike on a car in the south of the country has killed one person, despite the US and Iran agreeing to a ceasefire deal just hours before. BBC's Hugo Bachega is in Beirut.
9: I think there's so many questions here about what is going to happen next. You have this occupation of Lebanese territory by the Israeli military and the idea that the Israeli authorities have of creating a so-called security zone along the border. We have dozens of villages that have been completely destroyed by those Israeli airstrikes, by this Israeli occupation, and we still don't know who's going to pay for reconstruction. And finally, a million people remain displaced because of the war. The Lebanese are very sceptical about what is going to happen.
8: The Court of Appeal in London has upheld a government ban on a campaign group called Palestine Action. Senior judges overturned a lower court ruling that the terrorism-related ban breached the rights to protest. Police have arrested thousands of people in recent months for holding signs with the group's name. Chief Justice Baroness Carr said the group had been involved in both violent and non-violent protests.
10: Palestine Action is supported by many otherwise law-abiding citizens. It is nonetheless a fundamental mistake to overlook the fact that Palestine Action overtly promotes unlawful violence.
8: French President Emmanuel Macron says he'll have a respectful but firm discussion with American counterpart Donald Trump at the G7 summit over tariffs, saying he won't back down in the face of threats to tax wine. Mr. Trump has threatened to impose 100% tariffs on French wines. That is, unless Paris removes its digital tax on American tech companies. Speaking at the summit in Evian, Mr. Macron says he's confident an agreement on tariffs will be worked out.
11: We will have a respectful but firm discussion, which will consist of saying, this is how things work. You too have set prices that are higher than those imposed on you. That's settled.
8: An Australian yachtsman has been rescued in Fijian waters after rough seas forced him to abandon ship. Fiji's Navy says the SV Frankie Knuckles was battling 5-metre swells and began taking on water off the southwest coast of the main island. The lone sailor abandoned the yacht into a dinghy before a satellite distress alert launched a search and rescue operation. A nearby vessel rescued him just as the yacht sank beneath the waves. The opposition is continuing to push for a longer inquiry examining Labour's proposed changes to negative gearing and capital gains tax. Second and final day of hearings will take place in Sydney over the coming hours, with industry leaders and Treasury officials due to give evidence. The Coalition has been considering a potential deal with the Greens to back a longer inquiry into the NDIS reforms in exchange for their help in extending an inquiry into the tax changes. Shadow Treasurer Tim Wilson says those conversations are ongoing.
12: We want to make sure that the small businesses of the nation and those who are backing the future growth of the country actually have their say.
8: A politics expert says the rise of minor parties may well disrupt the dominance of Labour and the Coalition, but it also carries risks for cohesion in society. Comes as the latest polls show Pauline Hanson ahead as preferred Prime Minister and One Nation's primary vote beating both major parties. Former Labour adviser Sean Kelly says the question now is whether political disruption leads to democratic renewal or greater fragmentation.
13: Of course, the other thing One Nation's rise can do is legitimate a whole bunch of pretty horrible attitudes, a lot of racist attitudes, but it can also go in other directions. It can lead to a whole wave of creativity in the political landscape, a period of democratic proliferation over the next 10 or 20 years.
8: And Australian swimming star Kayleigh McKeon is not ruling out extending her career through to the 2032 Brisbane Olympics. Five-time Olympic gold medalist is yet to decide on her future beyond the 2028 Games, saying the chance to compete at a home Olympics is appealing. And you're up to date with the very latest from ABC News.
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15: Adelaide's weather for Tuesday, cloudy with a very high chance of showers, down to 15 degrees overnight, then heading for a top of 20. Looking ahead, Wednesday, rain and 19, Thursday, showers increasing 16, Friday, showers and 15, Saturday, a shower or two and 15, Sunday, partly cloudy with 16 degrees. 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
0: Good morning. It is 6 minutes past.

0: start one and we can have a few lines, then perhaps we can actually make it that little bit bigger. Dr. Rachel Matthews is an author and academic. Her most recently published novel is Never Look Desperate. And we're choosing today a party as the theme to be able to write a line or two about a story. You can tell us where it goes, and you can also tell us in which particular part of it party it was. Rachel, I do like to try and write something, so I did write something today.
1: Oh, good.
0: It always terrifies me. But anyway, we arrived at 23 Jackson Avenue at 9 o'clock, as was written on the invitation. It said it was a soiree, not that I knew what that exactly was. I asked Joe if it was just a party. No idea, was the reply. Anyway, after knocking on the door multiple times, it became obvious there was nobody home.
1: Oh, I love that. So we've got intrigue, and also you go straight into the first person, so you sort of invite us into that intimacy. There's that, you know, the Joe, so there's that, you know, you've got the friend there. We've got all that anticipation, and we want to know what happens next. I think you should finish that story.
0: We'll see. But then, Rachel, one of the things, and I'm not sure about other people, but every time I've tried to write something, even from when I was a kid, I always find it difficult to stay in the first person or into, I'm not even sure how to describe what the other tenses are, but I always have found it difficult to stay where you should be in the lines. Do you know what I mean?
1: Yeah, a lot of people say that, and that's why it's really good, Trevor, to allow the first draft of anything to just have no rules at all and make all those mistakes and do whatever you like. I certainly do, and, you know, I kind of laugh when I look at, you know, how rough my first draft is, because what happens is you get something down. It's like when you watch someone throwing clay onto a wheel, and they kind of shape it, but it's all that messy kind of play. And I think when you stop worrying about getting that first draft really polished and well directed, you can just enjoy that initial really raw, fun part of it. And so it doesn't matter, you know. And then once you have it down, you can start shaping it, and that's where you can look for things like that.
0: Let's go back to callers and we'll take a look at their stories and as well as their parties that are associated with it. A couple of texts that we got here firstly. This is from Dee. She knew he'd be there, but how on earth was she going to find him at the masquerade party when she was confronted by a sea of masks?
1: Wow, eyes wide shut. Oh, that's great, isn't it? Because it's also what I love about that is it's really visual without giving us too much detail.
0: Yeah.
1: Love it.
0: I got out of the ride share and adjusted my mask. I'd never been to a masquerade party before. The lighting and the music drew me across the lawn to what I wondered. A lot of masquerade party things. I wonder if that's because the masks are something that creates intrigue.
1: Yeah, definitely. And I love that image of being drawn across the lawn.
0: Yeah.
1: That's another really great technique when you take the reader into the actual physical movement and into the physical space of that character. The reader really feels like they're actually physically present themselves too. It was great.
0: Now, Marilyn's been very patient. Thank you for your patience, Marilyn.
2: I'm still awake.
0: Good. Tell us about is your starter about a party? Is it inspired by an actual party?
2: No.
0: Fine. What have you got for us?
2: Okay. I was late arriving because I'd got lost along the way. So by the time I walked in through the door, flustered, I didn't pick up on the tension in the room.
0: I'm with you. so with you.
1: Yes. Yeah, I love that. You're giving us a bit of a tease factor there, Marilyn. It's which is a great way to open a story.
0: Marilyn, do you do much writing?

0: No, I don't.
1: Does it feel good when you actually, because we've spoken about this a lot with Rachel, that for many of us, we don't think that we can write, but when you get the opportunity or you have something that gives you an inspiration, does it feel good when you do?
0: Well, it does sort of. Most of my writing is for reports, things like that, which I have to work very hard not to make into stories. I have to keep them brisk.
1: Well, I mean, that's the, I guess that's the structure of report writing. So nice to actually move at it. That's a great start. Maybe there's a start or either a start to a story or a middle or an end to a story there, Marilyn.
0: Could be. You never know.
2: Yeah, I really like the, again, I like the invitation into a really intimate first person voice. That's what sort of hooked me in straight away. And Marilyn, all the skills that you've learned through your report writing can be really useful once you actually start editing a creative piece. So
0: Right.
2: you can shift between the left and the right side of the brain. There you go.
0: Okay. Yeah. That's
2: And just have fun.
0: yeah. Okay. Sounds good.
1: Good luck, Marilyn. Because can that be helpful? Because I would presume that whether in report writing there are real structures involved, and you can't move out parameters of the things that you're writing the report on. Interesting, Marilyn said that they end up becoming a little bit creative within it. Though, but
2: Bit fictional.
1: is that structure a good thing as well?
2: Yeah, we definitely do need structure once we start to organize the story, because the reader needs to know where they are and they need to be able to understand the flow of the story, the tense and the movement and so forth. But having a draft down, having something to play with, means that you've taken that pressure away, and then you can actually sit back and look at the story with, I don't know, with I guess more of an editor's eye. And Trevor, sometimes in the writing classrooms, it might be people come in who are accountants or journalists or people who've never really explored anything creative before, and what they forget is that all those other skills are useful in the writing process, because it's not all about the creativity. A lot of the hard work actually becomes through the, happens through the editing process when we want to start polishing a piece. Say you want to submit something to your local library. You might notice a short story competition, and so it's about having the fun with the early draft, and then concentrating on, really fine-tuning, and I call it the polishing part of the story.
1: Rachel, for people out there who probably aren't going to write a novel, okay, which is fine, but is it fun to actually just sit down and all of the people that have sent in these ideas of lines that could be used somewhere within a party, is it just enjoyable to sit down and give it a go? You don't have to think, well, I'm going to write a novel and I'm going to get it published and all of that sort of stuff, but it's just an enjoyable process just to write.
2: It's a really great feeling. I know you've said a few times, Trevor, yourself, that you just try to not worry about what you're doing, and you've been writing some really interesting stuff in our sessions. And in fact, I had a writing workshop up at my hometown of Shepparton only a few weeks ago, and there were some people in there. It was just in the local library.

0: It is that telling stories is probably the most natural thing that we do. It's how we
1: Yeah.
0: understand who we are, Yeah.
1: And that giving it a go, and perhaps not want or feeling the need that you have to write a novel or that you have to
0: No.
1: get it published. Do we get a little bit stuck in that? In that we, if we're going to write, then there's an end game. We have to do that. We have to have a book. We have to have a short story. We have a desire to do that instead of just writing instead for the enjoyment of doing it.
0: Oh, absolutely. I think for some people write it in a journal because they can get a lot of their thoughts down. They might not be able to talk to people about these ideas. Also, a lot of people, there's been a lot of research actually, Trevor, too, about handwriting. I think we've talked about it before.
1: Yeah.
0: That apparently, when you handwrite, we stimulate both sides of the brain in ways that we don't when we're typing on a computer. So there's something in that as well, in the actual physical movement of the writing. It's really interesting.
1: Dan says this is his. He hated parties, always found an excuse to exit early. When he walked in, something caught his eye, and he thought to himself, I'm not leaving this one tonight.
0: Wow. You can't stop there. It's great, isn't it? Yeah. And I love the honesty and the sort of the vulnerability of that. That was great, Dan.
1: And again, it could be that he'd the build up to that could have been
0: Yeah.
1: that he was invited to a party, and this is the person that invited him, and that blah blah blah blah blah, and this then could lead into that part as well. It doesn't
0: Yeah.
1: have to be the beginning or the end.
0: Oh, maybe it was a pavlova he spotted. I don't know.
1: And
0: It could
1: maybe
0: be
1: that's
0: anything, but
1: the
0: it doesn't matter.
1: How frustrating would it be if that was the end of the story?
0: Oh, it'd be brilliant, wouldn't it? And build
1: Great
0: up, and be
1: ending.
0: looking about, oh, this beautiful sight before me. We thought it was next romance. It's a
1: Hello, Pete.
0: path.
1: Peter's with us. Hi, Peter.
2: Yes, good morning.
1: What have
0: Good
1: you got for
0: morning.
1: us, Pete?
2: We planned our party. It soon turned into a wake. This year, we hope that is not the case.
1: Tell us again, because I was talking, and so just tell. So this is the lines. I just wanted to ask you first: is it inspired by something else?
2: Yes, you should figure it out.
1: Oh.
2: When we planned the last party in 2000, and we hope that is not the case.
1: Tell us again, because I was talking, and so just tell. So this is the lines. I just wanted to ask you first: is it inspired by something else?
2: Yes, you should figure it out.
1: Oh,
2: When we planned the last party in 2013, we were hoping for the best, but it turned into a wake.
1: what a great
2: Oh.
1: line. Where was it from,
2: Oh.
1: Peter?
2: This year, we'll probably still be partying when your show starts.
1: Peter, thank you. Can I ask you what the inspiration for the lines is, are?
2: Fremantle Dockers.
1: And it doesn't sound like it's got anything to do with football.
0: That's hilarious.
2: Exactly. We're trying to keep a lid on it, but and we hope for all the support from you, being a fellow West Aussie.
1: But traditionally, we don't like each other, Peter. Hey, Peter, can you just give us the line again?
2: When we planned our last party in 2013, it turned into a wake.
1: Take it out of football, Rachel. What a terrific way to actually get into a
0: Oh.
1: story or have that there, that it was a party that turned into a wake.
0: Yeah, I was thinking about four weddings and a funeral.
1: Yeah.
0: Yeah, it was immediate. Yeah, we were gripped immediately, I think. Yeah, it was great. I'd had no idea what it was.
1: I neither did I, Pete. And the thing is, Peter, that it could be anything, but just the idea of a party that turned into a wake, it can take it in so many directions.
0: Yeah.
1: Peter, thank
0: Yeah.
1: you. Because it take isn't it interesting how it takes you back to so many films or stories, that sort of a
0: Oh,
1: thing,
0: yeah.
1: where it's one thing, it could be a black comedy, It could be any-

0: anything with that sort of line.
1: Don's party. Are we going to talk about Don's party?
0: Yeah. No, yes, not. Well, goodness. Do you know, I re-watched that film, Don's Party, and it is so inappropriate in so many ways.
1: Oh, it's terrible.
0: We had to talk about it.
1: And yet it was a big hit.
0: Oh, it was a huge hit. Was it a book originally?
1: Yeah. Yeah, the book's worse. Oh, my goodness. It's Graham Kennedy, wasn't it? I made a list of actual some famous sort of books and films, you know, like because we go from, you've got the Great Gatsby, which of course, you know, is that idea about extravagance masking loneliness. Mm. And then I thought about Monkey Grip and Helen Garner and all the share houses, and we've got Peter Sellers and the party. And then the famous Office, the Office Christmas party episodes. Mm. And yeah, there's always something going on at a party.
0: Oh, there is, in so many different ways. Some inappropriate, some appropriate. Some may have been more appropriate to write about 10 years ago than now. But when do you, because you need to consider that when you're writing, though, Rachel, because does that get in the way sometimes?
1: What?
0: Oh, just the appropriateness of things.
1: Well, yeah, I mean, you know, you have to know your audience if you are going to show anybody, I guess, you know. And it's an interesting thing. This comes up in writing classrooms as well, because people will say, I need to give everyone a language warning or a warning about, you know, content. And then people will say, oh, it doesn't matter, it's fiction. But it's a really tricky space. You know, I think you do have to know who you're, you know, understand who you're sharing it with.
0: Yeah. Mm. Brenda's with us. Hello, Brenda.
2: Hi.
1: Hello.
0: What would you like to tell us about, Brenda?
2: Christmas Day is supposed to be hot and sunny, but this Christmas Day, it was actually, even though the snow was melting as soon as it hit the ground, it was snowing quite heavy.
1: Mm.
0: And that begins your story, or is somewhere in the middle?
2: Well, it could be both.
0: And is that based on something that happened?
2: Yes, because when I was about 10 years old, we went to our grandmother's for the usual Christmas dinner, and instead of being a nice sunny day, it was snowing.
0: Nice. Mm. And what did you do?
2: We played games, board games and things like that, instead of being outside, yes, things like that, yes.
0: And is it a fond memory?
2: It is, because it's unusual that Christmas Day could be snowing.
0: Many of us, I've never seen snow at Christmas.
1: No, where was this happening?
2: At Ulverston on the northwest coast of Tassie.
1: Oh, wow. Okay. What a great setting and environment for a story as well.
0: And was this from looking out the window? Did you go out at all while you were there?
2: No, we wasn't allowed outside. We just had to look at the snow out the window, yes.
0: And how is that for an image? Look, Brenda, thank you. How is that for an image as well, Rachel, in that we couldn't go outside but we looked outside, and then there are a whole lot of things that possibly could have been happening outside as well.
1: Yeah, that's right. I mean, we all sort of dream about a white Christmas, don't we? Like, we're sweating in the kitchen listening to these Christmas carols in 40-degree heat. But the image of the snow through the glass would be a wonderful way to begin. Yeah.
0: Great. Thank you, Brenda. There we were in Jane's lounge room for my farewell party, sadness saying goodbye, but excitement and the moving to Tasmania and my new artist life beginning. Champagne chilled, flowed, nibbles and chatter, smell of frangipani wafted, mingles with the night's curry Lizzie was creating. Good friends, great memories, stored forever, says Chrissy. There's some lovely images within that as well, isn't there?
1: Oh, yeah, I love that, Chrissy, because also it's all the sensory experience of the smells. The smell really triggers memory, doesn't it? And it's like a little rich treasure chest. Mm.
0: She looked so uncomfortable, so out of place, while the chatter and the music rose around her. She seemed to shrink into herself. If I'd known what was coming next, I would never have approached her, but I didn't know. couldn't have

0: known, and now look at where I am, says Jen.
1: Wow. Wow. So again, that invitation into how someone's really feeling in an environment that sometimes can be a bit uncomfortable when you don't know people and you're having to make conversation.
0: Doesn't it though, within lines like that, because it's interesting, how can I put this, that there is a perspective from people that you may not understand or that you perhaps feel yourself, but when you're looking at it in different ways, you bring a different aspect to the story. And that if you're an introvert, you might give that story in a totally different way to, and if you're an extrovert. So you get different perspectives from what your own perspective is.
1: That's right. And that's another really interesting aspect of writing in an environment where you bring people together with all kinds of different personalities. Everything is operating on a level of perception. And what's really fascinating in a story, it's like you're saying, Trevor, is when you go deeper than that and you actually go into how people are really feeling. And a lot of the time, you know, people have these personas, don't they? You know, and I was thinking about all the different personalities that you have at a party. You know, you might have the extrovert or the person that always knocks something over, or the person that stays in the kitchen, you know, talking to everyone, or the person that no one actually knows. Like, does anyone know who that person is that keeps appearing? Yeah, and it's almost like it's like a little Shakespearean play, isn't it? You've got a bit of everything.
0: Does it also, though, give you the opportunity to, if you are naturally introverted or extroverted, does it give you the opportunity to have a go at being another type of person when you write?
1: Yes, I think that is one of the joys of it. And I've heard many people say that in the writing classrooms as well. It's almost like jumping into someone else and having a bit of fun with that as well. You know, it's, and that's part of the escapism of writing that I really like.
0: I like this. Ruby from Melbourne has given us the context and the lines that would go into the story. My story, this is based on the most unexpected New Year's Eve party and possibly the biggest, best party I've ever been to. And so the lines are, we had nowhere to go for New Year's Eve. I don't know why, because my friend is usually the queen of parties. I've never met anyone better at organising them. So we set about contacting a stranger we'd met by chance years ago, who we knew would definitely have something on. It turned out we were in luck. A stranger. You've got to love a stranger in a story, don't you?
1: Stranger. Just the word stranger. It's so evocative, isn't it?
0: Yeah.
1: And it sounds like, I don't know. I mean, I just like to know what happened. It sounds like one of those parties that people remember for the rest of their lives.
0: Is it? Do we need to, I'm not, be careful, but when you do a line like that, because that can go anywhere that Ruby has said, that stranger could be dangerous. It could be someone who then becomes part of a relationship. It could go anywhere. So is it good to try and veer away from what actually happened at the party and take it somewhere? Or you can do either, I guess.
1: Yeah, I guess, yeah, I think, again, when you first write anything, I think just give yourself permission to not have to make those final choices yet. And I think it's better to make those choices once you get to know the story and, you know, get your teeth into it a little bit so that you're making more informed choices. It's really interesting, Trevor, because, and I've had this experience myself when I've tried to control the beginning too much. And then I think how absurd that is, because it's like, you know, when you meet somebody and you know how long it takes a long time to actually really get to know somebody. But, you know, we make assumptions very quickly, don't we? I think that's like rushing through the writing process, you know, and I think it's it is a game of patience, but it's also an exploration, and that's the fun part.
0: Hello, Andy.
2: Hello.
0: What have you got for us, Andy?
2: I've written a beginning of a story, and creative-wise, the preferential purpose of a turning 50 at a 50th celebration party went by the wayside when her ex-husband arrived. It wasn't cheek by a long way.
0: Can you say it again? Because I'll stop myself from laughing. So can you just do it again for me?
2: Certainly. The preferential purpose of a turning 50 at a 50th celebration party went by the wayside when her ex-husband arrived. It wasn't chic by a long way.
0: That is so good. And I love chic, but that, I mean, that could go anywhere. Did that actually happen or did you make it up?
2: Beginning.
0: Did you make that up or was it? Did it have a thread of truth?
2: I write some, you know, I've written poetry just from creatively, get a word and think, oh, I can write a poem.
0: Look, Andy, yeah. Thank you. Because that gives a point in time, Rachel. It also gives a history of something that's happened and also the possibility of conflict.
1: That's right, Andy. That was brilliant because you had all the... Yeah, the whole formula of hooking the reader in straight away, we want to know. There's also a bit of a cheeky, humorous tone there, isn't there, Trevor?
0: Yeah.
1: But it's very appealing. Yeah, I love that.
0: I'll just whiz through a couple of texts here. I'm thinking fancy dress party. My opening might be something like adjusting my Captain Hook eye patch. I noticed Pippi Longstocking crouched in the corner crying, says Bob Sled.
1: Oh,
0: that's so good.
1: Something about costumes.
0: It's just that lovely idea of Captain Hook and Pippi Longstockings being in the same room.
1: Yeah, but with the patch not quite right, or you know, costumes always never fit properly. There's something really clumsy about them that I love.
0: This one, Icy Red was on the jukebox. Tracy told me Brian was having an open house after the pub closed. Thursday nights were fun. Rocky Valley Rambler. Jukeboxes are really good, and also. That brings up an open house after the pub, which means anybody can be there.
1: Everybody, yeah. I've got a jukebox, and it's a real, it's a great thing to have at a party. It starts some conversations, and you know, people feel sentimental about them, and I love that. Oh, the reference to that was a Split End song, wasn't it?
0: I See Red.
1: Yeah, yeah. And, I was remembering also, Trevor, one of my favourite party stories was a friend of mine who'd had a bit of a kiss with a guy in a garden shed and came back into the party feeling all kind of sexy and a bit smug and sort of talking to people and didn't realise till about 2 hours later that she had the big red lipstick clown mouth, you know. That's my favourite.
0: I love that idea. And just our last one for the morning. And thank you to everyone. There are people still sending things in. So thank you to all of you. You've done such a good job.
1: We need a message, sort of a writing board, don't we?
0: That's so true. We should do that.
1: Yeah.
0: Uncle Merv has spiked the punch. Dad's burnt the chook. Nanny's having a secret smoke in the veggie garden. And the little brother had just smashed a window with his new cricket ball. Doesn't that just bring up so many things that people remember about Christmas 1978?
1: Oh, yeah, that's a whole novel or a series there. Yeah, I love it. I love Nana sneaking the smoke.
0: There's usually a couple of people out the front that have done that.
1: Oh, yeah, they're hiding around the side of the house, spraying it.
0: Look, it's been wonderful, again, Rachel, taking a look at this. And thank you to everybody who joins in and participates in this, because it's the participation that makes it so good and spending the time in actually doing that writing for us. So we look forward to our next conversation, Rachel, and the writing that we can do.
1: Yes, and thank you, Trevor, and thank you to everybody. It's such a privilege to hear your stories and your creative moments, and let's keep doing it.
0: Do you know the great thing is, Rachel, is that it's actually – giving permission to actually, well, it's not permission, I mean, that's a bit of a wanky term, but just the idea that we can all have a go And it doesn't matter if it's brilliant, if it's not. The thing is that when you do it, and we're discovering that on the program today, perhaps we recognize that we're a little bit better than we probably think that we are.
1: Yes, and it's actually giving ourselves permission to actually express something and to remember something and to celebrate things in our lives, in our past, in our future. And we all need to do that, and it's such a fun thing to do.
0: And we all give it a go. Thanks, Rachel. We'll talk soon.
1: Thank you, everybody.
0: Dr. Rachel Matthews, author and academic. Her most recently published novel is Never Look Desperate. And seriously, thank you to all of you, because quite often when we do things like this, it's not me talking to Rachel, it's you actually spending the time and joining us in the conversation. So thank you to everybody who has done this. And thank you to the people as well who we haven't spoken about or haven't had time to go to your texts, of which there are many. So thank you. This is Overnights on ABC Radio. We're going gardening. Angie Thomas joins us next to take a look at what's happening in the garden. If you'd like to ask her a question, if you've got something you'd like to talk about in the garden, 1-300-800-222, text 0437 774-774. Tracy had a win. So I'm looking over at Maddie. Hi, Maddie, who's the producer on this program and keeps everything in line and in order. Have we got Trace's song there? We have. See, Maddie finds things. She gets them up. I can depend and look up and know that it's going to be there. So this is the song, Tracy, you chose, Dragging the Line, Tommy James and the Shondells.

0: That was a song Tracy chose. I've never heard that song. It's a good song. Dragging the Line, Tommy Jones and the Shondells, because Trace worked out the theme very, very quickly this morning that it was craps. We're going to talk to Angie Thomas about the garden. Have you got a question for Angie Thomas about your garden? Or you might like to ask a question about somebody else's garden. You might be looking over the fence and you can see something growing magnificently in the next door neighbour's garden, but in your garden, not so good. Or maybe the other way around. You might like to help your neighbour when you can see that they're struggling with something, and you can ring up and ask Ange. 1300 800 222 text 0437 774 774.
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0: Angie Thomas is from Yates. She's a horticulturist, and we're taking a look at the things that go on in your garden. So if you've got a question, 1300 800 222 or text us on 0437 774 774. Hello, Ange.
3: Good morning, Trev.
0: Do you ever look over, like, at your neighbour's garden and think, geez, I should give them a hand?
3: Oh, and ditto as well. One of my neighbours, they're both lovely, but one of them in particular is a crazy plant and gardening lady like me, and it's wonderful because we have often different times when different vegetables are giving us a bit of a glut of a harvest, and she'll yell out and say, "Ange, do you want any zucchinis?" "Oh, that'd be great. Oh, do you want any cucumbers?" And it's just wonderful to have someone that is so passionate about gardening. But sometimes things will flower and thrive in her garden, and I can't get the damn things to grow, and vice versa. So it's a really lovely thing to have interested gardening neighbours. It's really, really wonderful. And also to share a bit of the veggie harvest too.
0: See, they're good also because I borrow stuff from our neighbours because I probably haven't got a shovel. Or my axe is really blunt and things like that.
3: Are you allowed to have an axe? I'm just worried about your pruning habits, Trev.
0: Oh, thanks. not
3: just you, and it's a lot of men.
0: I got all sorts of pruning things. I got secateurs. Oh, I've got one of those machines that goes and that trims things.
3: See, there's way too much excitement in your voice when you talk about that.
0: Oh, well, that's very, the best thing about gardening. Stuff it in cuttings with. If you want to join us, you might like to talk about the relationship that you have with your neighbour as far as gardening is concerned. You may have a question you'd like to ask about how to keep things growing better in your garden. It may be, Ange, as we are starting to see a lot more leaves on the ground, how we actually deal with them and perhaps compost them.
3: Yes, don't let that organic gold go to waste. So in many areas, the trees have already lost their leaves. In the cooler areas, in my garden, they're still falling. And so I love collecting those leaves, and you can put them in the compost. You can use them as mulch. They're Mother Nature's easy rake up mulch. They're brilliant. So I remember as a child when we would visit places like Canberra and with lots of autumn trees, and people would be burning them in piles in their front yard, and it's such a waste of organic material. I know that it brings out the leaf blowers often, and people don't know what to do with them. But please compost them; they're absolutely brilliant.
0: Do they take a long time to break down leaves?
3: No, if they're mixed with the right amount of other things. So fallen leaves we classify as brown materials, so the same with twigs. And you need about, say, 70% of brown material with lots of green material. So that's lawn clippings, it's kitchen scraps. So you do need a mix of brown and green material. And also it helps if you're composting them, throw a couple of handfuls of soil in there or pelletized chicken manure. So that's got all the good composting microorganisms in there, but it's the blend of all the ingredients. If you have too much green material, it can become a wet, sloppy mess. But on the flip side, if you've got too much dry and brown material, it will it'd be very slow to compost down. So it's that blend of material layers of, think of the old layer upon layer upon layer ad for some sort of pastry that used to be around. And that's the similar sort of lasagna method that you can use with composting. And it's a little bit moist, but still air flowing through it. You can turn it. That's a really good workout with one of your garden tools, Trev. So get your pitchfork in there and just turn it around. So it's a bit of an aerobic workout. So it's good for you. But please compost as much as you can from your garden. It's really good for your garden and also for the planet as well. So it doesn't end up in landfill or as smoke up in the atmosphere.
0: You know, you just mentioned you can use it for mulch. So does that mean that you just gather up all the leaves and the ones you used to burn or just throw into the green bin? You can just spread over your garden.
3: You can. So one, you can, if the autumn tree is over a garden, you can just leave them where they are. So they will compost down, but rake them off the lawn if they're on the lawn, because you don't want your autumn leaves on the lawn, because if they occur in a thick enough mat, it can start to really damage the lawn underneath. So just rake them up and plonk them on the garden bed. So anywhere you've got bare soil or other mulch, they can just go on there and they will gradually start to break down. So really valuable source of organic matter or mulch.
0: Well, I would never have thought that, because for such a long time, then many of us have been chucking out the mulch.
3: Yeah, mulch is wonderful because it does so many things. So one, it's a rich source of organic matter that gradually is broken down by earthworms and microorganisms. So it's really good for the soil. But mulch helps to protect the soil surface from baking sun, really heavy rain. Also, mulch in general makes the garden looks more cohesive and lovely. So we never want to leave bare soil. It's a magnet for weeds. And so mulch does so many good things. And also mulch that you create from your fall and autumn leaves is free, and that's a really lovely resource. So yeah, please use them, or if you do need to give them away, make sure they are going in your green bin or in your compost heap, or give them to your neighbour. So after you've had a chat about cucumbers and zucchinis, ask them if they want any autumn leaves, because they might love them. So leave them in your place if you can.
0: Because that just points to, do we too quickly stop and think, okay, we need to get some mulch to put in the garden, I'll go down to the hardware and buy some mulch, instead of actually thinking about the things that we can use that we've already got instead of doing that?
3: Very much so. So, I mean, some people don't have access to a little mulching machine or a shredder, but if you do, that's a great way to turn your prunings and your leaf clippings into mulch. So it's a really great resource. Some councils they might have a mulching day, and this is not everywhere, but I know where my mum and dad live, they have the council set up a big mulching machine in a park or something like that, and you can take your prunings and they will put it through one of their big industrial type shredders. You take your trailer or a few garbage bags and you can take that home. So there are lots of ways that you can recycle your prunings if you are really interested in a good workout. Again, with your tools, you can cut things up with a secateur. Now that's a bit of hard work, but you can chop things up into little bits. So there are ways that you can reuse as much of the organic matter that you've got in your garden as possible. Explore all the ways that you can do that, because really is valuable. Your microorganisms will love you, and your worms will love you, and your garden will love you. The soil will be so much healthier. Things thrive in the soil, like earthworms and microorganisms, where it's moist and dark, and they are the unsung heroes, the hard workers in the soil, because if you can get your soil really healthy and full of organic matter, your plants will start to thrive. It really is the engine room of the garden, the soil. So you look after that and you're halfway there to a great garden.
0: Lots of texts coming in, which is lovely. If you'd like to give us a ring, do so. 1-300-800-222. A couple of texts. I love this one. Text from Bruce. He says, I rake the leaves into a pile, then set upon it with my mower before chucking it into the compost. What a great idea. So put it through your rowing mower, like your mower, and then it goes into the catcher, and then you've already mulched it up a little bit, Angie.
3: Fantastic idea. I love that. You can do that with really tiny prunings as well. It's the mower is not going to go through a fist-sized log, but with the fall and autumn leaves, that's a great idea, Bruce. I'm really glad you brought that up. And then it gets into the catcher. So not only have you chopped it up, it's in a handy container as well, yeah. So you can move it around the garden. So, yeah, really great idea.
0: Nice work, Bruce, got to say. Max says, who doesn't love pruning? The sight of a clean stump in the garden. It says Max the axe.
3: A little bit worried about that. And you are never to talk to him ever again.
0: Nice work, Max.
3: Some things need to come out. I get that. But the look of delight on people's faces is the warning signal that maybe their tools should be hidden.
0: That's why we haven't got cameras in here. That's exactly why. Hi, Angie. I'd like to know if the type of compost bins with air vents in them will encourage cockroaches. The thought of cockroaches frolicking in my compost sends shivers down my spine.
3: If you've got a little opening in your compost bin, so that's really good. So one of the things that you need to have in your compost bin is air, because you don't want the organic material to break down anaerobically without air. It needs air, and the compost microorganisms need air as well. If the thought of cockroaches and little beasties doesn't let you sleep well at night, maybe consider a different sort of compost bin, like a tumbler that sits up above the ground, that it's not so easy for the critters to get in. It will still have air vents, but much less likely for larger beasties to get in, so a compost tumbler. But otherwise, cockroaches in your garden bin might be something. It's very hard to keep them out, because they will find a way, just like they do find a way into our kitchens and houses. They will find a way, but it's really unlikely if you have got the right blend of ingredients and you're not trying to compost meat scraps and things that might attract cockroaches. It's very unlikely that you'll be overrun with cockroaches. So turn the compost heap regularly, get your pitchforks out and turn it in that aerated bin, and that will help to keep the unwanted critters out. But, unfortunately, it's unless it's completely sealed, it's never going to be a cockroach-proof environment.
0: So they're not attracted to vegetable matter. They're only really attracted to meaty matter.
3: No, they are going to be attracted to other things as well. So think of what you might find in your kitchen. So any sort of organic scraps. But if you've got a really good blend of all different sorts of material and not putting great big lots of sort of the nastier type ingredients in there that you would like meat but food scraps are really good. So vegetable peelings, the end of your celery, your Vegemite and cheese sandwich crust and that sort of thing. Cockroaches are going to be attracted to that, but as a blend with other things, it's much less likely that you'll get an infestation.
0: You should be eating your crust, Ange.
3: I know. I do eat my crusts. But when my kids were little, a lot of crusts used to be created because they wouldn't eat them. They're big and hairy now, like grown people, and so they're quite happy to eat their crusts. But when they were little, we had a lot of crusts.
0: Actually, Harry's point, and I was going to ask this question as well, what's wrong with cockroaches in your compost? Wouldn't they assist with the decomposing?
3: So anything that eats the organic matter can assist. So cockroaches in your compost bin, little slaters also will sometimes get in compost, worms and other beasties. So yes, they can. But I think for some people, it's the thought of a great big compost bin overrun with cockroaches, particularly if it's near your house, that might be a bridge too far for a lot of people. So there are things that you can do to limit the cockroaches, like turning it or having a sealed system. It might be better for those people that aren't a fan of the cockroaches.
0: Andrew would like to ask, I went to remulch on the weekend, and underneath my current mulch was a lot of white matter. Is this okay, or do I need to remove it?
3: It's fine. It's very likely to be some sort of fungal growth or mycelium, and that's a

0: good thing. So it might look a little bit scary, but it's actually microorganisms like fungi at work breaking down the organic matter. So that's actually a really good sign of a healthy garden. And that white growth will not travel onto plants and cause havoc. Different sort of microorganisms. So that's actually a good sign. It means your microorganisms are living their best life, and they will help. It will continue to live their best life when if you put more mulch or leaf droppings on the top. So all good, nothing to worry about.
1: I've seen that similar to that in when I open up a bag of if I had some compost that I was putting in something or potting mix and it's been left for a little while. I've seen that turn up there. Is that the same thing?
0: It is. It is. It's microorganisms. So bags of potting mix and compost, they're rich sources of organic matter, and it's not sterile. So soil is not sterile that you find out in your garden, and bags of compost and potting mix are the same. So microorganisms will always be in there, and that's one of the reasons why it's recommended that when you are handling composts and potting mixes that you wear a mask, because some people are immune compromised or have a weaker immune system, and so you don't want to breathe in any of that fungi, even though they're out in the environment and out in the garden. There's nothing special that lives in compost and soil and potting mix. It's out in the environment, but you don't want to be breathing it in, particularly if the potting mix or the compost is dusty. But that's what it is. If you open up a bag and see white growth, it's actually just fungi breaking down the organic matter. So again, it's nothing to worry about. Just might mean that that bag has got a little bit more moisture in it than others, but there's really nothing to worry about, and it's safe for you to use. Just wear a mask.
1: Okay. Faye has said, is it okay to trim grevilleas now?
0: The best time to prune and trim back grevilleas is after they've finished their main flowering flush. So different grevilleas can flower at different times of the year. So if Faye's particular grevillea has finished its main flowering flush, you can give it a trim back. So no more than about 20%. So a lot of natives like grevilleas don't respond particularly well to hard pruning. So it's better just to trim off the outer bits and spent flowers. So if it's finished its flowering, just chop a mild prune, just a light prune, and that's going to encourage a flush of growth as the weather starts to warm up in late winter and early spring.
1: Just very quickly before we go to the news, which is a couple of minutes away, Jennifer has said, how do I get rid of sticky weed? It's sticking to everything, including the dog.
0: So it sounds like I'm not sure exactly what that weed is, because things get known by common names and or things that in your own backyard. So if it's in the lawn, I would give the lawn a mow. It sounds like it's gone to seed or flower, and so that's the bits that are sticking to your pants and your dog. It's stopping it from going to flower next season. So you can apply a selective herbicide to your lawn, or if it's in the garden, looking out for it in the garden, and make sure you're controlling it, pulling it out before it has a chance to flower and go to seed, because that's the problem child of that particular weed. So it's getting onto it early. I'm sorry, that doesn't give a solution right now, other than mowing your lawn if it's in your lawn.
1: Mow your lawns. Nice work, Graham. He says, my favourite pruning tool is my chainsaw. Very good,
0: Oh
1: Graham.
0: gosh, I'm going to need to lie down after this,
1: Oh, it's
0: Trev.
1: just wonderful. Angie, it's great talking to you. Thank you for joining us.
0: You too. Thanks, Trev.
1: Angie Thomas from Yates. The news is coming up shortly after the news. We open up the lines. So if there's something that you would like to talk about, something that you have heard in the news, that you've seen on the news, perhaps you've read it in a newspaper, if you've still got a newspaper, or had a look at ABC News Online, if there's a story in there that you'd like to talk about, 1300 800 222. Text if you prefer on 0437 774 774. 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
4: ABC News, I'm Clive Hunter. A senior Israeli minister has given a terse response to the freshly minted deal between Iran and the United States to end the fighting, including in Lebanon, where Israeli forces are still operating. BBC's John Donison reports from Jerusalem.
5: The front page headline in Israel's biggest selling newspaper this morning was confrontation, not between the US and Iran, but between President Donald Trump and Prime Minister Benjamin Netanyahu. America and its strongest regional ally are not on the same page when it comes to this deal. Israel was told, not consulted. The Israeli Defense Minister Israel Katz said today that his forces would remain in Lebanon, Syria and Gaza indefinitely and warned of retaliation should Iran attack in response to its campaign against Hezbollah.
4: President Trump says the text of the deal with Iran will be released sometime after a formal signing on Friday. Mr. Trump said he didn't know if he will attend a signing ceremony himself in Geneva, but that Vice President J.D. Vance will be there. Mr. Vance earlier said the agreement had already been signed electronically. Mr. Trump says the Strait of Hormuz will fully open on Friday.
6: The deal's all signed, and the strait is already partially opened. As you know, they're doing a little hunting for a couple of mines that they've already found. But it's essentially ships are starting to go out now. On Friday, it'll be completely opened.
4: Meanwhile, French President Emmanuel Macron says he won't back down despite threats by President Trump to impose new tariffs. Mr. Trump has threatened 100% tariffs on French wines unless Paris removes its digital tax on US tech companies. The US president has arrived in France for the G7 summit in Evian, where Mr. Macron said he's prepared for the talks with Mr. Trump, as they had similar ones a few years ago.
7: We are familiar with this threat, by the way. In Biarritz during the G7 in 2019, we had pretty much the same thing. So we will settle all this respectfully through discussion, but it won't happen in this way.
4: British Prime Minister Keir Starmer has announced an Australian-style social media ban for under-16s. Government consultation found 85% of British parents believe the risk of social media outweighs the benefits. Keir Starmer says a full ban is the right choice.
8: Social media is making children unhappy. It's making it easier for bullies to harass and abuse them. And it could even be harming their mental health, exposing them to content that is dangerous, because that's what grabs the attention. It's designed to be addictive.
4: Here at home, new data shows one person is dying from overdose in Australia every 3.5 hours. National Health Equity reporter Caitlin Gribben has more.
9: Non-profit drug policy research group, the Pennington Institute, is releasing an early preview of its annual overdose report. Pennington analysed Bureau of Statistics data from 2024, revealing a record high for drug overdoses in Australia, with nearly 2,600 people dying in the year. That's one death every 3.5 hours. Researchers say governments should spend more money on harm minimisation, including drug education and testing, and less on law enforcement.
4: Starbucks in South Korea will shut all of its stores for half a day next week for staff to attend a history lesson following a public backlash over a promotional campaign. The marketing push evoked a brutal military crackdown on pro-democracy protesters in 1980. Starbucks launched a Tank Day reusable cup on the anniversary of the uprising. Here, the Reserve Bank is widely expected to leave interest rates on hold later today. Sam Wilkinson reports.
10: Top economists from the Commonwealth Bank, ANZ, NAB and Westpac all predict interest rates will remain at 4.35%. The Reserve Bank has increased the official cash rate after each of its last three meetings. Independent economist Saul Eslake says a slower labour market and better than expected inflation figures should be enough to convince the RBA to hold steady.
11: They can afford to sit and wait, and we've had a bit of data since the last increase.
10: The ASX's rate indicator is very confident in the status quo, considering it 100% likely interest rates will stay the same.
4: And the federal opposition is continuing to push for a longer inquiry examining Labour's proposed changes to negative gearing and capital gains tax. The second and final day of hearings will take place in Sydney over the coming hours, with industry leaders and Treasury officials due to give their own evidence. You're up to date with the latest from ABC News.
12: ABC Radio Weather Update. Adelaide's weather for Tuesday, cloudy with a very high chance of showers, down to 15 degrees overnight, then heading for a top of 20. Looking ahead, Wednesday, rain and 19, Thursday, showers increasing 16, Friday, showers and 15, Saturday, a shower or two and 15, Sunday, partly cloudy with 16 degrees. 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
1: Good morning. 6 minutes past four, 6 minutes past two in WA, 24 minutes to four in South Australia and in the Northern Territory. Your opportunity to talk about some things that you are finding interesting at the moment or you would like to comment on. So if you want to have a crack at that, 1-300-800-222. A couple of ideas. You don't have to talk about these things, but if you have an opinion, give us a ring. One of the things that I found interesting, secondary schools in Victoria will be required to have device-free time from term one next year. Teachers are being encouraged to use whiteboards or paper and host group debates in performances instead of using screens. The change is aimed at ensuring students use devices more intentionally at schools.

0: This is a little bit of what she had to say.
1: This comes from listening to teachers, listening to staff about how we can make practical changes to support the work that they do, which will also make us now the only state to put time limits on devices so that there is less time on those devices and more time focused on learning and teaching.
0: Do you think that's a good idea? Do you think it's a good idea that kids actually move away from the screens in schools at the moment, using their computer screens, which they use for working? So is it good that they put them down and teachers go back to the whiteboard? I don't know if they've still got blackboards in a classroom. To the blackboards, or perhaps doing other things in groups. Do you think that that's a good idea? 1-300-800-222. A couple of his stories also within ABC News at the moment, taking a look at drug use. One being that Australia has recorded its deadliest year on record for drug overdoses, according to new analysis, with an average of 7 deaths per day. In a preview of the Pennington Institute's annual overdose report, there were nearly 2,500 overdose fatalities in 2004. And another story, sort of relating in the same way, ACT opposition leader Mark Parton has committed to recriminalising the use and possession of amphetamines if his party is elected, saying its use is extraordinary. The Canberra Alliance for Harm Minimisation and Advocacy says there's little evidence that a drug is more harmful in the ACT since being decriminalised. So what are your thoughts? It's been an issue for a very long time, the issues around drugs, whether or not you just ban them, whether or not you legislate to ban them, that people get a criminal record for the use of, being in possession of drugs, or does it need to be looked at in a different way? It's not as if it's a new issue. So does it need to be re-looked at? What do you think needs to happen as far as drug use and drug possession is concerned to actually not only stop people from using it, but if they do, to minimalise the effects and the harmful effects of drugs? So what are your thoughts? 1-300-800-222. Text us on 0437-774-774. And just finally, the UK Prime Minister has said he will ban social media for under 16s. This goes along with Australia, as well as Indonesia, who have the bans in place, and India and in Brazil. It's going to be implemented in Malaysia and in Greece. There are 6 European countries, along with Canada and now the United Kingdom, that are looking at ways of being able to introduce bans. So is it good that we have bans on social media for young people? A lot of people say, well, it's a waste of time because they do it anyway. I would ask you the question within that, though. We have legislation put in place that if you're under 18, you're not supposed to be in a licensed venue and you're not supposed to drink alcohol or be able to buy it. Does that mean because there are plenty of young people who do partake in alcohol under 18, should you get rid of that? So what are your thoughts? 1-300-800-222. Text us 0437-774-774. Mark joins us this morning. Hello, Mark.
2: Oh, g'day. I just wanted to say about the drug problem is people are actually going to a doctor. I'm in a situation where I've got chronic pain from years and years of, like a motorbike accident. I went to a pain specialist and I asked for one bit of relief from the pain for once a month, not so I'd become addicted, but he said, no, I won't do that. He said, I won't ruin my, I'm not going to risk my job over it. That's how silly it's got. We've got to the stage where if I needed pain relief, I have to go to the illicit market, and fentanyl's out there to buy, and I know it is, and I just won't do it because I know how dangerous it is,
0: Mark, what was the reason that they said that you couldn't get pain relief?
2: Well, because it's because the government or whoever it is, the pain specialists have all said, your recovery rate's much better if you don't take any kind of pain relief, like opiates, I'm talking about.
0: Yeah, yeah, yeah, yeah, yeah.
2: This is

0: what they've since the OxyContin thing, they've got completely draconian about it. I had three teeth taken out at the dentist, and I, once upon a time, they'd give you a prescription for Penadine Forte if you had had, you know, so you could have a few Penadine after, you know, like some codeine after you had an extraction for the pain, but they won't even do that anymore.
1: Do you? I understand where you're coming from, because for many of us, we've needed to have pain relief for various reasons. Do you understand where they're coming from, though, as far as concerns about addiction around those drugs?
0: Absolutely. Of course I do. I've got a university degree in applied science. Now, I know I'm not a child, but I'm being treated like one by the medical services that have been overseen by bureaucracy, you know, and it all comes down to what's happening in America, because their children are ODing on it was OxyContin. Now they're ODing on fentanyl.
1: Hey, what do you think about the, as far as illegal drugs are concerned, and the availability and the way it's treated?
0: You'll never be able to stop that, drugs, you know, because it's always been there. That people make a lot of money out of drugs. And, you know, if we're going to be silly about it, we'll always have that market there. It's like the tobacco. You've got the people out there saying, oh, you're not allowed to have tobacco. You can't smoke, you know, blah, blah, blah. Now, even the, you know, I used to smoke, but I've given them up because they took some of the flavor compounds out of it, and it tastes terrible now. I just gave them up. I thought it's just becoming so draconian about how they treat you like you're wrapped in cotton wool.
1: Mark, thank you for your thoughts. If you'd like to join us, 1-300-800-222. You may agree with Mark, you may not. If you've got any comments that you'd like to make. John says, hi, Trevor, I can't see any reason why phones are allowed in schools. Regards, says John in Croydon South. You should, I mean, I wonder whether or not sometimes parents can be an issue in these things, because they like their kids to have their phones with them in case they need to be contacted. So I wonder how much of that has to do with parents as well as the young people concerned. Trev, schools should go the whole hog and bring back daily sleep time for preps to 12s. Some of the seniors students need sleepy time, says John. I'll ask everybody, 1-300-800-222, would you like to live in a country that has siesta? What a lovely idea. What a lovely idea. Your caller represents many of us. Our doctors, some are corrupt, it says here. I don't know if doctors are corrupt in some ways. I'd need to know why or how in some ways. Hello, Lachlan.
2: G'day, how are you going?
1: Good, what did you think?
2: I've got a few thoughts.
1: Yeah.
2: I think that a siesta would be lovely. As a person who gets up at this early time in the morning,
1: yeah.
2: Sleeping in the middle of the day seems pretty good to me.
1: That's a great idea.
2: But I did originally call up to talk about the prohibition of drugs. I think that, you know, our society has problems. Like, we all have imperfections and, you know, habits and different things that form. And those can kind of be exploited or taken advantage of by different substances and activities. Not only illegal drugs, but, you know, the use of alcohol, gambling, other things that can cause damage to us and to our families and to society as a whole, if they get out of control and if they're taken a little bit too far. Now, who gets to decide? I don't really know. And how do we control it? Again, I don't really know. But I do think that the prohibition of alcohol has a history of not really being very effective. We can see currently that the legalization or the attempt to illegalize tobacco products aren't really being successful, and I would be questioning whether the banning of or controlling of mobile phone usage in schools is going to be effective as well. We've got a tendency to be able to find a way around the rules, and that poses serious danger to us, because as we find our way around the rules, there's products and there's people that are taking advantage of of other people in our society and selling them a product that's been cut with something more dangerous.
1: Yeah.
2: Or selling them an alcohol product that's been made in a way that is unsafe.
1: Okay, but look, and do we forget that once upon a time, before alcohol was legal, and that they worked out ways to be able to put the right amount of alcohol so it's not dangerous in there, that people died from alcohol consumption because it wasn't regulated. So is the idea that possibly you need to regulate what are considered to be illegal substances now to make them safe as being a way to deal with it?
2: I think so. I think that being able to control and being able to represent what is in a product is very important. So if there are recreational drug users or even non-recreational drug users that are using these products for pain relief, like a previous caller, knowing what the dosage is important. Because if you get that wrong, it can be fatal.
1: I mean, I know that there are different reasons and there are all sorts of complications associated around them, but you would think that people who overdose and sadly die aren't doing that because they want that to happen. It's because there are changes in what they're taking, that it may be stronger, and perhaps they weren't aware of that. So there are issues surrounding those sorts of things as well.
2: Absolutely. And I think that even with prescription medications, you get a recommendation from a professional. Get a recommendation from a doctor, someone who has an understanding of what your tolerance is, an understanding of what complications your medical conditions are posing to your body that's changing the way that it's processing the medications that you're taking. And without that information, a drug user that overdoses, I think, as you say, I don't think it's intentional. I think it's a very sad state when someone who's looking for pain relief or who has found themselves in an addictive situation unfortunately loses their life because of the illegal substance that they're taking has been unregulated and they don't know exactly what they're taking.
1: Great talking to you, Lachlan. Thank you.
2: Yeah, you too. Have a good day.
1: So what are your thoughts? You're more than welcome to join us at any time on this program on 1-300-800-222. Harry says it's been shown repeatedly that criminalisation doesn't work, has never worked. Harm minimisation, including decriminalisation, is a much more humane, sensible approach. Unfortunately, American drug companies spent a decade plus getting the public hooked on opioids. Doctors would be pretty vigilant now. I also got oxys after wisdom teeth as well a year ago. Hi, Trevor, with regards to kids spending too much time on their screens, is there any chance the so-called adults in the room start leading by example? Very good point, Peter. And Tech saying, I'm a maths teacher in New South Wales. When I teach, I don't let them use their laptops. It's cringeworthy when I walk past the classroom and see teachers speaking while students are on their computers. And when it comes to classwork, the kids all have textbooks on their laptops, so I just sit in the back row so I can monitor what's on their screens. That is such a good point, Led. Such a good point, is that teachers spend their whole time having to go up the back of the class to make sure that they're not playing games or they're not on social media when they're supposedly doing their work. This is Overnights on ABC Radio. You can join us on 1-300-800-222. We're going to take a look at the work of Carly Simon next. And so if you love Carly Simon's work, 1-300-800-222. If you'd like to ask some questions about Carly Simon's music, then you can do on 1-300-800-222 or text us on 0437 774 774. And importantly, is there a lot more to her writing, to her music, than You're So Vain, which is a great song, but it's probably the song that we know best. So if you know more about Carly Simon and would like to talk about her work, her songs, her writing, and perhaps even though the early years when she first started recording solo, 1-300-800-222, text us on 0437 774 774. That conversation coming up next.

Probably noticed that's not Carly Simon, but we're going to talk about Carly Simon. If you've got any questions you'd like to ask, 1-300-800-222. Looking forward to hearing this. I love Carly Simon, particularly Jess. Thank you, Vanessa. So if you want to join us, 1-300-800-222, we take a look at her next with Dr. Ted Olson.

0: Carly Simon, and you're so vain. Dr. Ted Olson, Professor of Appalachian Studies and Bluegrass, and Old Time and Roots Music Studies at East Tennessee State University. Hey, Ted.
1: Hello there. How are you?
0: Hey, Ted, that's probably the song that people know so well as far as Carly Simon is concerned. It's a terrific song, but do people tend to forget that there is a lot more to Carly Simon's music and not just You're So Vain?
1: Absolutely. There are so many other great songs, great performances by her, and many times they get overlooked. But she did have some other hits, of course, but that was, of course, a major hit.
0: Tell us about at what point in her career that song came about.
1: Well, that was recorded in 1972, and that was right at the end of her three-album run, working alongside the great producer Jack Holzman. And so that was early in her career, but that was the song and the album, No Secrets, that broke her into becoming a superstar from a deeply respected singer, songwriter. So suddenly she was a superstar after that song hit the charts and was a number one hit on the Billboard charts for 3 weeks.
0: If that was coming towards the end of the relationship with Jack Holzman, tell us about the establishment of that relationship and how significant it was for her.
1: Well, absolutely. At the time, 1970, when she was signed to Elektra Records, there was a general consensus, perhaps in the industry, that you know, Joni Mitchell had already, you know, made waves for her ability to write songs and sing them very powerfully. But there really weren't other competitors among female singer-songwriters. And that's what Carly Simon broke into that arena. I mean, for example, Carly Simon cut a really wonderful demo and sent it to three labels. And Columbia and Atlantic rejected it outright. And the third label was Elektra Records, and the producer, Jack Holzman, loved her voice and loved her songs and had a very distinctive way of hiring her to the label. But that was 1970. So it was just post-Woodstock, and there was a kind of a new emphasis, I think, that Carly Simon represented of female artists writing songs that appealed to women as well as to men.
0: So that relationship and the beginning of that relationship, did he give her a lot of freedom as far as the producing and what she was putting, what the music she was actually making?
1: Well, yes and no. You know, Jack Holzman was famous for being artist friendly, and that's certainly true. And every artist he ever worked with for Elektra always complimented the freedoms that they enjoyed. That said, the very first of the Carly Simon albums in 1970, Jack Holzman actually assigned a producer to work with Carly Simon, since Carly had never worked as a solo artist before. And that producer was Jimi Hendrix's former right-hand man, Eddie Kramer. But as the story had it, maybe Eddie Kramer's work with Carly Simon wasn't going in the direction that anyone wanted. And Carly Simon, in an uncredited role, kind of took on production role for that first album. So after that, Jack Holzman more or less wanted Carly to be happy with producers and kind of gave Carly Simon the leverage to choose her producers. And I guess the rest is history there.
0: Just who were the other people that were involved with Elektra Records at that time? Just to give us a bit of a framework about the other people that were working with Jack Holzman.
1: Sure. Of course, Judy Collins was with Elektra for many years, and in some ways was a singer-songwriter and certainly was an incredible performer and interpreter of other people's songs. So that was one artist. And then, of course, Elektra was very eclectic, shall we say. The Doors, Tim Buckley, and Love, and you know, the list goes on of incredible artists, Phil Oakes and Fred Neil. Anyway, long list of great artists. And Carly Simon was really one of the great later discoveries by Jack Holzman, along with Harry Chapin. So, and then, of course, Jack Holzman left Elektra in 1973 and went on to other things. So that's kind of the tail end of the three album run between Carly Simon and Jack Holzman.
0: We'll talk more about that relationship and that period of time as well. You're involved in the project called These Are the Good Old Days, the Carly Simon and Jack Holzman story. What are you wanting to do with that compilation as far as that music's concerned?
1: Well, a couple of years ago, the label Rhino Records was kind of deliberating, how do we celebrate Carly Simon's legacy? And Jack Holzman is very much still with us and very active in helping that label, Rhino Records, celebrate the legacy of Elektra Records. And so those folks got into a conversation with Carly, and they decided to celebrate a part of her catalog, certainly not the whole catalog, but 20 outstanding recordings by Carly Simon went on to this release. And Jack Holzman asked me to serve as moderator in a conversation between himself and Carly. And so there was a dialogue, and my job was to coordinate the conversation and relate it to the customer, the person buying the album, to kind of hear the gist of their memories of working together. It was the first time they had really talked about working together 50 years earlier. And so it was a golden opportunity to get that conversation documented. And they both equally were involved. And so it's 20 of her highlights from her first three albums, that early period with Elektra Records.
0: And was it also important to bring to the fore some of the records and some of the songs that weren't necessarily as recognizable, like You're So Vain?
1: Well, sure. One of the goals was to share one of the early demo recordings, and that album that was released, These Are the Good Old Days, featured one of the demo recordings that essentially won Carly a contract with Elektra Records. And that alone is on there. But there were, of course, two other demo recordings. One of them was re-recorded and became Carly's first big hit, That's the Way I Always Heard It Should Be. And it was her voice and her songs that struck Jack Holzman as, this is the next great Elektra artist. Let's sign her to a contract. Very interesting story. He didn't basically respond to the demo outright. Instead, he invited Carly Simon to lunch at the Elektra offices. And over a meal, just talked about what was Carly's philosophy as a solo artist. Carly had recorded with her sister, Lucy, in the 60s, three albums, and so was not unknown as a performer in the folk revival. But as a solo artist singing her own songs, that was what was different. And at that lunch, basically, Jack and Carly struck a deal that let's work together and see where this goes. And that was that friendship that was forged. And, as we say, the rest is recording history.
0: If you'd like to join us, 1-300-800-222. If you've got any questions to ask about Carly Simon's work, about her music, 1-300-800-222. Dee has, and Dee, thank you for your patience. Oh, we'll come back to Dee. I might just pop Dee back on hold, and Matty, we'll see if we can get him back because it sounds like he's got us in delay. I've got a text here, Ted, that says, "Hi, Trevor, my first cassette I ever bought was Carly Simon's No Secrets, and she involved with James Taylor back in the day." Is that around that time, Ted?
1: That's right. That's exactly the moment when Carly and James Taylor got married, just around the time of the recording of that album. And so they, in fact, sang together on many subsequent singles and albums for both of their releases. But No Secrets was right as that relationship was being forged.
0: We're taking a look today at Carly Simon. Let's have a listen to We Have No Secrets, the same song, Ted?
1: Yes, that's kind of the theme song, the title song from that third album, No Secrets.
0: Let's have a listen.

0: Actually, it's interesting as you're listening to her singing, the ease that she sings, Ted, is sort of like James Taylor as well.
1: Well, she was definitely influenced by James Taylor, but I would say vice versa was true as well. They were both, it was quite a artistic partnership. The relationship didn't last, but certainly there was a great deal of influence back and forth there. And certainly her voice is very distinctive. And frankly, many, many people fell in love with her voice at the time.
0: Sorry, we've got Dee back. Hello, Dee. What did you want to talk about?
2: G'day, Trev. How are you? Can
0: good.
2: You hear me?
0: Yeah.
2: Yeah, that's good. Just wondering, did Carly get guitar lessons or is she self-taught? I know back in that era, there's none of this YouTube, like, self-tutoring sort of stuff going on.
0: Ted?
1: As far as her musicality, sure. I think she played the guitar and the piano, both quite, expertly. They weren't always emphasized on her recordings, but, you know, for her demos and in composition of songs, you know, in her own home studio, that would have been her own accompaniment. So,
0: A text is saying, I reconnected with Carly Simon in the early 2000s when she released an album called Moonlight Serenade. Her interpretations and musical arrangements of some classic music, including Glenn Miller's Moonlight Serenade, are exquisite, and I play it quite often. Is that something she did well as well, Ted, was actually interpret music well?
1: Absolutely. Carly Simon certainly mastered the American songbook, as they say, you know, classic show music and soundtrack music and whatnot, as well as music by many other songwriters. She, you know, recorded on our release that came out 2 years ago, These Are the Good Old Days. There's a cover of a John Prine song that's done so beautifully. And so, yeah, she could interpret just about any song that there was. And of course, in the 60s, she interpreted a lot of folk music as well. So a lot of people have identified her as incredibly versatile in her range. So people need to remember she was a singer-songwriter, but so much more as a performer.
0: Tell us about that that song that she did, Angel from Montgomery, which is the John Prine song. Why that song? And did she have an appreciation, not for people like John Prine, but they also appreciated what she was doing as well?
1: Oh, I think so. Artists of that era very much appreciated what she was doing. Mick Jagger sings on You're So Vain. Paul McCartney and Linda McCartney used to hang out in the studio with her, appreciated her talent. We talked about James Taylor. There's so many others one could mention. But yeah, she listened to everybody. She loved country music as well. And perhaps that's where her interpretation of a John Prine song kind of took off from a country music perspective. In fact, her original demo that she sent to Elektra in 1970 featured some country arrangements on at least one of the songs. So she was very familiar with different genres, and she would have definitely welcomed and appreciated the talent of other people. So she saw her role as an interpreter of the American songbook as much as anything.
0: Let's have a listen from Angel from Montgomery, which is the John Prine song that she recorded.

0: I've never heard that before, Ted. It is such a good song.
1: Absolutely. And that particular arrangement was made by Paul Buckmaster, who worked with Elton John. But apparently Jack Holzman didn't maybe identify with the sound on it or whatnot. And so as they were working together, Carly and Jack, on Carly Simon's third album, they moved from working with Paul Buckmaster, and therefore that song kind of got put on the back burner. And instead, Elektra decided, and Carly was in favor of this, working with Richard Perry, who is one of the great producers of that era. And so You're So Vain as the single and No Secrets as the album were produced by Richard Perry, who left us with a wonderful quote about Carly Simon's voice. If I may quote, Richard Perry said about her voice that it sounded like a cross between a well-lubricated trumpet and a mellifluous bass clarinet. So Richard Perry and Carly Simon worked together on four albums total, and it was quite a musical partnership there. But after 73, those albums were recorded not for Jack Holzman with Elektra, but instead with David Geffen, who took over the management of Elektra Records and merged it with Asylum Records, which was David Geffen's label. This is important because thereafter, Carly, I think herself, felt that her subsequent releases were somewhat overshadowed by releases by artists affiliated with the Asylum label, such as Joni Mitchell and Bob Dylan. And so anyway, that's part of the story that we document in the album.
0: Did that loss of that relationship at Elektra make a difference to her music?
1: I think it did. I mean, Carly said herself that she was kind of struggling to feel maybe appreciated by her label once Jack Holzman was no longer in control of the decisions behind the label. So now Carly Simon continued to explore with subsequent albums and tried many different styles and different repertoire and continued to write great songs and whatnot and had, major selling releases. So we don't want to suggest that she fell from the spotlight or anything like that. But I think in her heart, she felt as if Jack Holzman understood what she was all about in a way that no one else did. And so she continued to kind of appreciate Jack Holzman's efforts on her behalf all these many decades. And this release of 2 years ago was a celebration of that lasting friendship.
0: Did she? So it was a lasting friendship. It's not as if that friendship was gone or that he was out of her life.
1: They continued to write to one another and email and whatnot. And one of the special features in the release, These Are the Good Old Days, the LP version, is that we were given permission by both Carly and Jack to reprint some of that correspondence. And it's definitely fascinating to kind of witness their mutual admiration society many decades hence. And it closes with Jack Holzman emailing Carly Simon to congratulate her in 2022 and being inducted into the Rock and Roll Hall of Fame. And it's a very heartfelt message. So it's very much a window into, a deep artistic relationship that lasted many years.
0: We're joined this morning by Dr. Ted Olson, Professor of Appalachian Studies and Bluegrass, Old Time Roots Music Studies at East Tennessee State University. We're taking a look at the music of Carly Simon, especially the first three albums that she did with Elektra. If you want to join us, then please do, as Richard has. Hello, Richard.
2: Hi, Trev. Trev, I'd like to ask your guest, You're So Vain, was that directed at the actor Warren Beatty?
0: Is that one of the biggest musical questions of all time, Ted Olson?
1: It certainly is. And it is a question that Carly Simon has never answered quite, I think, intentionally. I mean, I think quite smartly. It's a story that we're all intrigued by, I think she probably decided somewhere along the way that it's her secret and she'll keep it that way.
0: Yeah.
1: But there has been speculation, and that name has certainly been mentioned, but there have been others as well. So when we did this album 2 years ago, she had every opportunity to disclose who that was. And, no one pressed on the issue and she did not divulge. So I think it remains her secret.
0: There's a question with that, Ted. What difference does it make? Why does it matter?
1: Well, I think it matters only in that so many people love the song
0: yeah.
1: and feel like it's one of the great songs in the American pop music repertoire. In fact, I've got a quote that I write about in the liner notes for this release 2 years ago, where Taylor Swift called You're So Vain, and I'm quoting here, the best song that has ever been written, end quote. So when people think that way about You're So Vain, Carly Simon's smart, I think, not to divulge too much of the mythology behind it. She did say in interviews about, for this album release, that she kept a long notebook of lyrics that led to the song. And it's about 150-page notebook. So, I think your listeners can appreciate the effort that went into the song. And it started as, in fact, it starts, she did divulge the original title for the song. It was Bless You, Ben. Was the original title for You're So Vain. So it morphed into what it became over many, many pages of notes and lyrics that were cast off and obviously some that were kept. So it is a wonderful mystery. And perhaps at some point she'll publish a deeper kind of portrait of the song. But that's, of course, her prerogative.
0: I love the gavotte apricot rhyme.
1: Sure.
0: Margaret's with us. Hello, Margaret.
3: Good morning, brother and guest. I'm talking about the song Jesse. Are you familiar with it?
0: Ted would be. I may not be, Ted.
1: Sure. Yeah.
3: It's the most evocative, honest song about a relationship that a woman or a man is involved with someone who's not quite. They're a bit. They know they're bad for them, but they're going to, in the words of the song, she's going to open the wine and drink it anyway. Her friends are advising her this man is just bad and it's just a wonderful song about, and you can see what's going on. As the song progresses, she's falling in love or falling for this man. He's not quite good and she's advised not to. And anyway, she said, I'm going to, in the end. And I thought, oh, gee, it's the wonderful song of a relationship with a bad partner, whichever, male or female.
0: Ted, your thoughts?
1: Well, one wonders, but it's very possibly autobiographical. I'm just speculating here as a fan. It wasn't one of the materials that we focused upon in our recent project, but perhaps someday some of her later albums will be anthologized by Rhino Records. They certainly deserve to be. But she has written beautifully about her life, by the way. People can look for her. She's written, in fact, two autobiographical works. So I'm sure if your listeners want to find out more about that song and her deeper story, the title of her main autobiography is Boys in the Trees, which, of course, is also the title of one of her albums. But she's also written a beautiful autobiographical book about her friendship with Jackie Onassis, Jackie Kennedy Onassis. So, a very fine writer of prose as well as songs.
0: With the success that she's had and the recognition that she's had over that period of time, you were talking about being inducted into the Hall of Fame. Do you think that could have been done sooner or is it the right time?
1: Well, certainly it could have happened sooner. I think probably most objective observers would say she continues to record new music. So, it's very much an ongoing kind of career, but she certainly has been influential. I think that the friendship that she struck with Taylor Swift maybe brought to the fore how influential Carly Simon has been on several generations of female artists over the years. And I think that probably reminded folks behind the Rock and Roll Hall of Fame that it's long overdue to induct Carly Simon into the Rock and Roll Hall of Fame. And I know that Carly Simon deeply appreciated it. So I've seen reference to that too. So, and of course, Jack Holzman was very happy about that.
0: One of the songs that's also part of these, the good old days, the Carly Simon and Jack Holzman story, that compilation, is Anticipation. Tell us about this song.
1: Well, it's an incredible song and an incredible arrangement by the musicians in the studio in England, where it was recorded. And it has been used as a theme song for a ketchup company in the States. I don't know about around the world and in Australia, but a whole generation grew up hearing that song in anticipation, thinking about ketchup. But it's a brilliant song, and it was a hit. It was maybe her second hit, and it was from her second album, and it showed just the tenderness of her songwriting as well as the authority of her singing. It's a wonderful performance.
0: Ted, just quickly before I play the song, what do you hope that people get out of listening to These Are the Good Old Days?
1: An appreciation for the diversity of Carly Simon's music, and also the importance of musical collaboration as happened between Carly and Jack Holzman. It always involves people working together to create art, and this is a kind of an example of that, a sterling example of how a great musical collaboration led to great recordings that are timeless.
0: Ted, it's always good talking to you about music. Thank you very much for joining us.
1: Okay. Thank you very much. Appreciate it.

0: Carly Simon and Anticipation. That other song that you may have heard a couple of people asking was John Prine's song, Angel from Montgomery, that she did as well. It's time for us to head off to the next ABC News. You can join us after the ABC News.
1: When you need the latest information about your world.
2: Supermarket giant Coles has been found to have broken consumer law and misleading consumers in a bombshell lawsuit in the federal court.
1: It's on 891 ABC Adelaide.
3: ABC News, I'm Clive Hunter. President Trump says the framework of an agreement to end the war with Iran will be published soon, claiming Tehran has agreed never to have a nuclear weapon. The president isn't sure if he'll personally attend a ceremonial signing in Switzerland on Friday, after his vice president J.D. Vance earlier said the agreements had already been signed electronically, but says it's already having the desired effect on the markets.
4: I think a lot of great things are going to happen in the Middle East right now, and very importantly, the oil is plummeting down, and the stock market is shooting up like a rocket.
3: Meanwhile, a Lebanese man has reportedly been killed by an Israeli airstrike in southern Lebanon just hours after news of that ceasefire plan emerged. The BBC's Charlotte Gallagher is in Jerusalem.
5: Inside Israel, this deal is being seen as a total disaster. There's a lot of anger over it, and politicians really inside Israel have been lining up to condemn this deal. Ben-Gvir, the far-right Minister for National Security, has said Israel must not accept the ceasefire between the US and Iran. The opposition figure Benny Gantz, more of a centrist figure, he says the agreement is a diplomatic failure for Israel. So lots of people are not happy about this at all. It's not that they're not on the same page with the US. They're not even in the same room on this.
3: Like in Australia, British children under 16 will be banned from social media, as Zoe Fort reports.
6: Announcing the ban in a press conference before school hours, the British Prime Minister said his government plans to use the same model for a social media ban as Australia.
7: Today is a big moment for our country.

0: This is a big step, real change for our children and our future.
1: Sir Keir Starmer said he hoped the ban would be in place by early next year. It'll include platforms such as Snapchat, TikTok, YouTube, Instagram, Facebook and X, but does not include WhatsApp and Signal. Other European countries are also looking to Australia as they consider their own policies to make children safer online. Mazoe Ford, ABC News, London.
2: West Australian police have been forced to fly accused criminals around the state because of regional court closures, sparked by a dispute with the Justice Department. State political reporter Kian Burke explains.
3: More than 20 regional courts have been closed since the start of the month because police say they need to prioritise frontline services over courtroom security. It's resulted in temporary rules which require anyone charged and refused bail by police to be taken to the nearest major court for a magistrate to decide bail. WA Police has confirmed it's transporting people by road and aircraft. Peter Collins from the Aboriginal Legal Service described it as a mind-boggling exercise.
4: The extraordinary waste of community resources in using a police plane to fly people across the state just beggars belief.
3: A police spokesperson declined to comment on the costs of the arrangement. Regional courts are expected to reopen in late August.
2: Most economists are tipping official interest rates to stay put later today. Sam Wilkinson looks ahead.
5: The ASX's rate indicator puts the likelihood of no change at 100%, and top economists from each of the big four banks agree, with the Commonwealth Bank saying they do not expect any further movement until next year. Independent economist Saul Eslake says the RBA will want to see more economic data.
6: I think the Reserve Bank will wait until they see the June quarter CPI, which will be just before their meeting in August.
5: Following this afternoon's decision, RBA Governor Michelle Bullock will hold a press conference where she'll offer insight into where interest rates may be heading for the rest of the year.
2: It all comes as the federal government is considering extending the fuel excise cuts beyond June. Shadow Treasurer Tim Wilson says if the government does so, then it needs to consider ways to keep a lid on inflation.
7: We proposed the initial excise cut, but it was with inflation offsets. If it's to be continued, we should want inflation offsets to be part of the conversation, because we can't allow the government to keep pouring debt petrol on the inflation fire.
2: An Australian yachtsman has been rescued in Fijian waters after rough seas forced him to abandon ship. Fiji's Navy says the SV Frankie Knuckles was battling 5-metre swells off the southwest coast of the main island. Lone sailor abandoned the yacht into a dinghy before a nearby vessel rescued him. And briefly in sports, Cape Verde have produced a World Cup shock, holding Spain to a goalless draw in Atlanta. The debutants are the third smallest country in terms of population to qualify for a World Cup. And that's the latest from ABC News.
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9: Adelaide's weather for Tuesday, cloudy with a very high chance of showers, down to 15 degrees overnight, then heading for a top of 20. Looking ahead, Wednesday, rain and 19, Thursday, showers increasing 16, Friday, showers and 15, Saturday, a shower or two and 15, Sunday, partly cloudy with 16 degrees. 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
11: 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And I said, who's Supertramp? And he said, I'll have it. 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
13: Good morning, and it is 6 minutes past. 6 minutes past three in WA, 24 minutes to five in South Australia and in the Northern Territory. Let's find out what's happening in finance. Mike Girardi, independent finance consultant in New York, with us to take a look at the day's finance. Hello, Mike.
14: Good morning, Trevor. How are you today?
13: I'm very well indeed. Tell us what's happening as far as the markets are concerned.
14: Well, U.S. equities are seeing a broad-based risk-on rally today, with the tech-heavy NASDAQ up about 3% and the S&P's up about 2%. The biggest catalyst is obviously the announced completion of some kind of peace framework between the United States and Iran. The result is that crude is trading at its lowest level in 3 months, and equities, except for the energy sector, are enjoying a massive sigh of relief rally. Investor enthusiasm over the

view of SpaceX and today's bounce back in the semiconductors and the AI sector are creating a good tailwind to today's surge. I think SpaceX is up 14% today alone. On the economic front, the New York Manufacturing Index slowed more than expected for June. It slipped to 5.7 for the month. That was a decrease of nearly 14 points from

0: price index remained elevated and employment edged higher. We had a higher European close, and the Dow Jones Industrial Average here at 3 o'clock is up 578 points to 51,780, or 1.1%. The S&P is up 1.8%, and the Nasdaq's up 3%. Crude oil is currently down $4 to $80.88 a barrel. Gold is up $108.10 to $43.4690. Silver's up $2.30 to $70.27. And the copper's up 5.8 cents to 6.5025. The Aussie in our market's doing a little better, up 0.3 cents to 70.76. And looking ahead, I don't really understand why you're not joining the party. Your market's poised to open down 135 points. There may be some news down there. I don't know, but your futures are pointing to a lower opening.
1: Hey, Mike, what are the fuel prices like in the States?
0: I think they've kind of reached a high, a near-term high. And if this thing does happen like it's supposed to happen and there is peace in the world, maybe by Labor Day, which would be the end of the summer for us, we could see it come down about 50 cents or so.
1: Has the government been giving any support for people as far as fuel is concerned in Australia? They've reduced the taxes so that the impact isn't quite as high.
0: You know, that there was talk of doing that in some of the states, the individual states, but I don't know if anybody enacted it. But yeah, there was some talk of that, but I don't think there is a firm-wide, I mean, a government-wide, you know, decrease in the tax rate.
1: Good talking to you, Mike Girardi, as always.
0: As always, Trevor, I'll talk to you in a week. You be well.
1: See you, mate. 1-300-800-222 if you want to join us, or text us on 0437-774-774. Are you noticing that the fuel prices are starting to change around the country? And if they are, give us a ring, 1-300-800-222. And whether or not, if the government does want to actually then bring the prices back up to what they were and reintroducing those taxes, do you think they should be perhaps kept a little bit lower for a little bit longer? What are your thoughts on that? Let's take a look what's happening with some of the stories around the country. Sarah Craig, ABC producer with Sandra Moon on ABC Goulburn Murray. Hello, Sarah.
2: Good morning, Trev. How are you?
1: Good. Let's talk about the confusion that many of us had for over quite a while about the Iran-US peace deal. And there is still confusion, but it's sort of getting closer, but we're not really sure.
2: Yeah, that's quite a good summary, because the parties that have signed it seem to sort of know what's going on. And I mean, we were talking about this just yesterday, that, you know, there'd been a lot of false starts on this ceasefire. But now that there's been something signed, conflicting information is being released about this US-Iran ceasefire that was announced yesterday morning our time. There's very few specifics that have actually been made public. There's expected to be a big ceremony in Geneva on Friday for the official signing of this deal. But there's confusion around a couple of things, including Lebanon and whether or not that's kind of included in the peace deal, and if Israel will stop their operations in and around Lebanon, and also whether or not there's going to be tolls introduced at any stage for the Strait of Hormuz for ships to get through. So it's kind of, it's very unclear what's actually involved in this. And even yesterday, you know, someone from the White House did say, yes, we'll release the details of this shortly. And then Donald Trump has come out and said something else. So as you can imagine, yeah, we don't know when we might hear more about what's involved in this, or if we will, really. So we'll just have to sit tight and, yeah, see what we can find out. Donald Trump is in France now for the G7 summit. And he said that, yeah, the details will be released on Friday after it's signed. So who knows? We might see it, we might not.
1: It always feels like that it's always, that it's not always, but it's going to be an issue as far as Israel and Lebanon.

0: is concerned, and that those hostilities, if they increase, that it always feels like it's just not going to happen.
1: And I mean, Iran has demanded that Israel stop its attacks on their neighbouring country, Lebanon, as part of the negotiations that have obviously been ongoing for quite a while in this conflict. So we'll just have to wait, see what happens. And there's a lot that's got to be discussed over the next 60 days while this ceasefire is in place, including some of the wartime measures that have been imposed, and Iran's nuclear program will also be on the table.
0: Let's just hope it just stays calm for a long period of time, especially for the people in Iran as well. UK is joining Australia with the social media ban, amongst many other countries that are thinking about it as well.
1: Yeah, and I mean, they've been thinking about it for quite a while. And, you know, when the social media ban first came into force, they sort of came out and said, we're thinking quite seriously about this. And UK Prime Minister Keir Starmer has said he will ban social media access for under 16s. They're also planning on implementing restrictions on gaming and live streaming platforms for kids. Parents and politicians over there are backing a ban, but some researchers are saying there's no proof that it would work. Obviously, the ban here in Australia hasn't been in force for that long, so there's no real evidence, sort of practically, whether or not this is a good way to go about it. Keir Starmer said, "It's clear to me that a full ban is the right choice. It won't be easy, but it's the right choice." And he said that the government has a role to play in pushing back against the power of big tech companies. Britain has increasingly toughened its approach to tech companies in recent years, making them impose age verification, adapt their algorithms, and most recently preventing children from circulating nude images taken on mobile phones. But this is kind of the next step in sort of that process of the government trying to protect children's well-being and holding tech giants and social media companies accountable for what goes on online.
0: It's just nice seeing Australia at the forefront and leading with things like this. When it takes a look at social media, it's nice to see that we're one of the first, or the first, to be able to look at it closely.
1: Yeah, I mean, to be sort of held up as that example. I mean, it's quite a significant occurrence for us down here that, you know, yeah, other countries are actually looking and going, hey, that's a good idea.
0: Great talking to you as always. Thank you.
1: Thanks, Trev.
0: This is Overnights on ABC Radio. Sarah Krieg, producer, Breakfast with Sandra Moon, ABC Goulburn Murray, bringing us the stories that you'll hear more about today. This is Overnights on ABC Radio. We're going to head off to the States and take a look at what's happening in the World Cup.
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0: Joining us, Amanda Shalala, ABC Sport Deputy Editor in Dallas. Hello, Amanda.
5: Hi, Trevor.
0: What's it like over there at the moment? Because it's begun. There would be a good feeling, you would think. Is it exciting?
5: Oh, definitely, Trevor. You know, there were a lot of controversies and a lot of talk in the build-up to this World Cup, but I think everyone gets a bit swept away once the actual football starts. That's what everyone's talking about, and everyone really feels that emotion and feels the passion. And there's so many people from all different countries that have travelled here. I'm currently in Dallas, Texas, and there was the Netherlands-Japan game yesterday. There were thousands of fans, not just locals, but so many that came from both of those countries that spent a lot of money to get here because they wanted to be a part of this experience. So it's been fantastic so far from that perspective.
0: Amanda, not surprisingly, the conversations in Australia are about Australia's victory over Turkey. Has it been much of a conversation in the States, though?
5: There has been a lot of talk around it, mainly because the US is facing Australia this week, and that's going to be a blockbuster clash. There was already so much talk about it before when we found out the draw, and quite a few of the American commentators talking a bit of smack, thinking that Australians would be easy beats. So now it's taken on a whole new context. All those comments, the fact that Australia had such a good win over Turkey to open the tournament, although

0: The Americans, they had a good win too. They thrashed Paraguay 4-1. So this is going to be such a grudge match. We love it. We love coming up against the Americans. So let's hope it lives up to the expectations.
1: Oh, you bet we do. Talk about the game that's on between Cape Verde and Spain.
0: This one was incredible. So this one finished a short time ago. Spain, the 2010 World Cup champions, the reigning European champions, one of the absolute favourites to win the tournament this year, held to a scoreless draw with the second smallest nation to ever qualify for the World Cup, Cabo Verde or Cape Verde. This was unbelievable to watch, Trevor. I wasn't there. I was watching on TV. But the Spanish had so many more shots on goal. They had about 25, something like that, to Cape Verde's 2 or 3. The Cape Verde goalkeeper, Virginio, was amazing. He made 7 saves, still one less than the Socceroos' Patrick Beach made. So Beach is still on top on his own with the most saves so far. But it's just fantastic when you see these minnow nations throwing everything into it. The way they celebrated was as if they had won. For Spain, it's a blow. It doesn't mean they're not going to still go on and do big things. They actually lost a game in the group stage in 2010. When they went on to win the tournament. We saw Argentina lose a game in the group stage 4 years ago, and they went on to win as well. So I wouldn't be writing off Spain yet, but I would be saying just how brilliant a moment this is for that tiny nation of Cape Verde.
1: Is that one of the things, though, that is a joy about when we come into this time with the World Cup is the nations that aren't considered to be the leaders, but when these games happen with Spain like Cape Verde,
0: yes, and we have had some concerns from people in the build-up to the tournament because it's the biggest one ever. We've gone from 32 teams to 48. So that means there are a lot more of these minnow nations that we wouldn't traditionally see at the World Cup. There have been some blowout scores. Germany beat Curaçao 7-1. But Curaçao celebrated that one goal just joyously. So that was a beautiful

0: the moments like these. And for those smaller nations, it's not about winning the World Cup. It doesn't matter. That's not going to happen. They know that's not a reality. It's just being able to see their country represented on the global stage in a way that they've never seen it done before. So, look, there's cynicism around different things, the political machinations, the money motivations of FIFA. But when you see these kinds of results and what it means to people, it reminds you of the real good in football as well, and how it can be a galvanising positive force.
1: There are friends across the ditch, New Zealand, are playing Iran tonight.
0: This will be a big one for our Kiwi friends. Iran, I would say, would be the favourites for this one. New Zealand, actually the lowest ranked team competing at the World Cup, so they would be classified as one of the minnow nations. They, of course, have Tim Payne. He's become this sensation throughout the world when an Argentine content creator said, hey, here's a guy with the lowest social media following playing at the World Cup. Let's try and give him a few more followers. He's gone from a couple thousand Instagram followers to over 5 million. So I think a lot of people are actually going to be watching this game just to watch Tim Payne, an ordinary bloke who plays for Wellington Phoenix in the A-League men. So that's a fun story. But from an Iranian perspective, it's been pretty serious. The lead-in for them, there were concerns they wouldn't get visas to be allowed into the US with their country at war with the Americans. They are staying in Tijuana in Mexico and flying in and out of the US for all of those games. They can conceded that it has been really difficult to have to do that, having a bit of extra travel, and that they feel it's unfortunate, some of the rhetoric from FIFA around peace and human rights and the way they've been treated. But then, of course, there are concerns around some officials linked to the Iranian team with their links to the Iranian regime. So it's a very complicated political situation with that team. But they're playing in LA. It's got the largest Iranian population in America. They call it Tehran Angeles. So I think there'll be a good support base for them as well. Probably not as many Kiwis.
1: Terrific. Thanks very much, Amanda.
0: Thanks, Trevor.
1: Amanda Shalala, ABC Sport Deputy Editor in Dallas, bringing us up to date as far as the World Cup is concerned. And thank you to the people in ABC Sport for keeping us updated as far as the World Cup is concerned. This is Overnights on ABC Radio. Let's find out about some stories that are happening in regional Australia. Tom Mann, ABC Radio North and West South Australia Breakfast, the host, in fact, joins us.

0: doing that, and why?
1: Well, look, you know, we'll make mistakes when we're 21 years old. One 21-year-old last year, he was found illegally dumping 30-odd tyres at a mine site in Moonta. He very unfortunately did it, or fortunately, really, for everyone else, did it right after the council had installed a motion capture camera there. And was busted ultimately. The process has now ultimately gone through the courts. They said, you know, it was silly, but ultimately just a very serious case of littering. So, for dumping tyres, I don't know if anyone's done it, but in South Australia, it costs about $115. But this guy, ultimately, after it's gone through all the court process, he was fined over $4,000, had to pay the council's legal fees of $2,000, also the crime levy, and at the end also had to pay the $115 that it would cost to lawfully dispose of the tyres.
0: I mean, why? Do we know why?
1: Well, clearly just laziness or stupidity or who knows, weights or a big hole and thought, I've got all these tyres, I'll put them in there, you know? Like, he obviously admitted to it and pled guilty and clearly just, you know, like your brain's not fully formed at 21 years old. We all know that. And just wasn't a well thought out thing to do.
0: I'm trying to work out where you would get that many, get many of them in tyres.
1: Well, maybe a couple of burnouts were done, but who knows?
0: Who knows? We don't need to know. But it's a heck of a fine. It's a lot of money for a young person.
1: Absolutely. It's a very expensive lesson to have to learn, but I'm pretty sure he'll know exactly how to best dispose of tyres or anything he's got to get rid of into the future.
0: If that's the end of that, we will move on for him, and I'm sure he's going to learn out of that. Hey, tell us about this bakery, because it's fascinating. I just want to know the story behind it, because it's only open for a certain number of weeks per year.
1: Yeah, I'm sure there would be people listening who are familiar with this. It's called Farina. It's essentially this town in like a outback South Australia that got abandoned, you know, decades ago, sometime in the sort of 70s. And in 2009, some volunteers discovered there's this underground oven there, and they decided that there's enough structures around this place that they wanted to bring it back together. So they thought, what better way to raise funds than through a bakery? And now each year, and you know, decades ago, sometime in the sort of 70s, and in 2009, some volunteers discovered there's this underground oven there, and they decided that there's enough structures around this place that they wanted to bring it back together. So they thought, what better way to raise funds than through a bakery? And now each year, you know, around winter time, volunteers from all over the country come together to open up this bakery, Farina Bakery. They make incredible baked goods, and all of the funds go back to basically restoration and looking after the remaining structures, as well as there's a little bit of rebuilding at the moment. And it's an incredible place that, you know, thousands of people now drive through each year. They're jam-packed for a bakery that, you know, takes hours and hours for pretty much everyone to visit, to go there.
0: So how far out of town is it? So is it really remote?
1: Yeah, pretty much remote. So from where I am in Port Pirie, which is about 2.5 hours of Adelaide, it took about 5 hours to get there. But people come from all over the country to volunteer. It's pretty incredible. One of the head bakers, he drives from Victoria. I met people from Newcastle and New South Wales. People from Western Australia come to this bakery. It's like, yeah, it's not near anything. You have to basically be driving up towards the Northern Territory or down from the Northern Territory to sort of pass it by. It's not something that that's in the way. Yeah.
0: So it's not going to be open for more than 8 weeks in the year.
1: No, absolutely, because it is just volunteer run, and although they have an inundation of volunteers, it is funny, they get so many requests now, and that they ask that, I mean, the volunteers only basically get the opportunity to help out for two weeks at a year, but it's basically because of, you know, the remoteness, how hot it gets there and how much work it is to run this bakery, they just run it for 8 weeks at a time and make it special, and then everyone can go back to their lives and think about the work that they want to do next year. This year, they're restoring the police station there, and they often have one project at a time of a building that they look

0: after up there.
1: Hey, Tom, what's the idea for it in the future? Are they wanting to restore all of these buildings for then to become a tourist attraction?
0: Well, I mean, I would argue it already is a tourist attraction. I think really it is about just preserving that history. They don't want to, it was very clear, they call it the Farina Restoration Group, and I went up there for a broadcast, and all the volunteers went, we don't want to, like, rebuild it. We're not looking to turn it into something that it's not, although they have built, like a locomotion shed. They, in the last couple of years, they transported the train up there. They're rebuilding a ticket office that was entirely gone, but mostly it is just ensuring that, you know, even though this town is abandoned, that for, you know, the majority of the year nobody lives here, that these stories aren't forgotten, these people aren't forgotten, that this town that once was, you know, relatively influential in South Australia's history because it did have a train station and it had people who lived there, and isn't entirely lost to time.
1: Is it nice, though, in some ways, that we're not wanting to make it into an attraction? We just want to make sure that it survives. And within that, it would be interesting just to drive through and have a look.
0: Absolutely. I think it's really fantastic that the people just want to look after it. One of the buildings that I went to there, you know, it was relatively well formed. It didn't have a roof on it, but all the bones of the building are there, and you can walk through and read stories of people. And one of the places I even went into, you look down and then there's just like an old abandoned bike. It's all rusted up. It's just left in the building. And then they clearly went, we'll just leave that there. That sort of tells its own story. Out the front, there's fragments and bits of, you know, what essentially would be rubbish in any other place that they're calling artifacts, just piled up in the front. And, you know, anything that has any real history to it, they've popped it into the bakery, into their museum cabinets, and done their best to sort of preserve the histories of what they discover.
1: The news is coming up, Tom, and you know nothing waits for the news. I've got a text here that says, I'm in Farina now. Amazing baked goods, and it's an incredible place.
0: There you go. Yeah, I mean, people absolutely love it. I spoke to a lot of people while I was there, both volunteers and visitors, and, yeah, I mean, I'd go back if I could, but it got worse.
1: It's a long way. Good on you, Tom. Thank you.
0: Thank you.
1: Tom Mann, ABC Radio North and West South Australia breakfast host. 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
8: ABC News. Good morning, I'm Simon Lauder. US President Donald Trump says the framework deal to end the war with Iran will be published very soon, claiming Tehran has agreed to never have a nuclear weapon. Europe correspondent Catherine Diss reports from Evian in France.
9: The G7 summit in the French resort town of Evian-le-Bain got underway with the arrival of the US President Donald Trump. Within his grasp, the framework of a deal with Iran to end the war. The progress has been welcomed by European leaders, who will be quizzing him on how the deal will be implemented as the summit goes on. Sitting down with his French counterpart, Emmanuel Macron, Mr. Trump said the deal means Tehran will never have a nuclear weapon.
10: They fully agreed to that with strong policing powers and they won't have a nuclear weapon.
9: The agreement is set to be formally signed on Friday in Geneva, but the president hasn't committed to going.
8: Benjamin Netanyahu has declared that Israeli troops will remain in a so-called buffer zone in Lebanese territory as long as necessary. It comes as the Israeli Prime Minister faces severe pressure from Israel over the ceasefire agreement between the US and Iran, with some calling it a disaster for the country. Mr. Netanyahu says with or without a deal, Iran will not have a nuclear weapon, and downplays reports of a rift with US President Donald Trump. Despite the agreement, at least one person has been killed in Lebanon by an Israeli strike. Social media companies say the UK's planned social media ban for under-16s would push them onto riskier platforms. Here's Europe correspondent Zoe Ford.
3: British Prime Minister Sir Keir Starmer said the social media ban for under-16s would go further than Australia's, with controls on gaming platforms, the possibility of overnight curfews and curbs on infinite scrolling for under-18s. Meta, the owner of Facebook and Instagram, said the experience in Australia suggested that bans risked isolating teens, driving them to unregulated platforms that lacked protections and parental controls. However, the UK government says the ban will make kids safer and give them their childhood back. Zoe Ford, ABC News London.
8: Two Ukrainian men have been found guilty of plotting arson attacks on a car and two houses linked to British Prime Minister. Cyan Valence reports from London.
4: Metropolitan Police body cam captures the moment officers burst into the bedroom of Roman Lavrinovich. The 22-year-old Ukrainian is one of two men found guilty of arson attacks on a car and homes linked to UK Prime Minister Sir Keir Starmer in May last year. Authorities say Lavrinovich and his co-conspirator Stanislav Kopiuk acted on the orders of a Russian-speaking Telegram contact called El Money. Counter-terror police say the arson attacks aimed to strike fear for the Prime Minister and cause unrest across the country, but that there's nothing to indicate El Money is a state threat. The men will be sentenced on Friday.
8: Back home, and police are searching for multiple suspects after a ute with a baby inside was stolen in North Queensland. Joshua McIntosh reports.
7: Officers allege the ute was stolen from Sunderland Street in the Townsville suburb of Garbutt yesterday afternoon, while a baby was in a car seat inside the vehicle and its mother was nearby. The alleged thieves returned moments later and placed the baby, still in the car seat, on the side of the road before driving away again. The baby wasn't hurt. A police helicopter has assisted with the search for the alleged offenders overnight. The vehicle has been found, but officers are yet to find the suspects. Detectives are appealing for witnesses or anyone with dashcam footage that could assist their investigation to come forward.
8: The federal opposition is continuing to push for a longer inquiry examining Labor's proposed changes to negative gearing and capital gains tax. The second and final day of hearings will take place in Sydney today, with industry leaders and Treasury officials due to give evidence. The coalition has been considering a potential deal with the Greens to back a longer inquiry into the NDIS changes in exchange for their help extending an inquiry into tax changes. Shadow Treasurer Tim Wilson says those conversations are still going.
11: We want to make sure that the small businesses of the nation and those who are backing in the future growth of the country actually have their say.
8: In a stunning result at FIFA's Men's World Cup, Cape Verde has held on for a goalless draw with powerhouse Spain at Atlanta Stadium in the United States. Spain, the reigning European champions, couldn't find the back of the net as Cape Verde, ranked 67th in the world, came away with a point. You're up to date with the latest ABC News.
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14: 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Shops do well. 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
1: Good morning. 25 to 6, 25 to 4 in WA. 5 minutes after 5. In South Australia and the Northern Territory. We've just been talking about the Farina Bakery and the work that's being done there to bring it back to life by volunteers. Some lovely photos coming through. Thank you very much, Bruce, who sent me a text of outside the Farina Bakery. It's so little. It's only a little bakery. I'm allowed to say little in that regard. It's a really, really small building, but it looks like there are some amazing things there. So if you've been to Farina and the Farina Bakery, give us a ring on 1300 800 222. Or if you've been to some of those remote towns that are considered to be ghost towns and driven through them, would you like to see them restored? Would you like to see more work being done to keep that part of Australian history alive? 1300 800 222. So if you can tell us more about Farina and then the Farina Bakery, if you've been there, what it was like going there. And are there certain towns or buildings that you've traveled through when you go to remote parts of Australia that you think there needs to be more work done on to make sure that they stay part of Australian history and don't just crumble away. 1300 800 222. Give us a call. Let's find out what's happening weather-wise with Alan Muhlenbrook, who's our duty forecaster for this morning. Hello, Alan.
12: G'day, Trevor. How are you?
1: Pretty well. Tell us about today's weather, please.
12: Yeah, so the major driver of the weather across at least the southern parts of the country today is a low-pressure system in the Bight and an associated large cloud band, which extends from the Pilbara region of WA all the way across the interior and into the southeast of the country. This cloud band is a result of high-level moisture being dragged down from the tropics, bringing widespread areas of showers and rain to large parts of South Australia yesterday and into today, including into Adelaide. This rain will also extend into western parts of Victoria and into northwestern Tasmania today, with more showery conditions likely further east. The northerly winds under and to the east of the cloud band are also keeping temperatures above average for this time of year, and we're expecting quite mild conditions in the southeast of the country today. In the west, the southerly winds behind the cold front, which passed over the southern Western Australia over the weekend, are bringing cooler than average temperatures and showery conditions to the region, including areas of small hail in the south. We're also seeing areas of isolated thunderstorms along the southern Western Australian coast and also inland in South Australia. Because of these conditions, we have a couple of warnings out. The first is a severe weather warning for heavy rainfall in parts of the southeast coastal district of Western Australia, and a sheep grazers warning out today for parts of the central wheat belt, the great southern and southeast coastal forecast districts. On the east coast, a high pressure system in the Tasman is bringing showers to the coastal fringes of both northern New South Wales and Queensland, with more settled conditions further inland. We're seeing foggy conditions this morning across much of the Great Divide in New South Wales and southeast Queensland, but will generally clear to a mostly sunny day. It's also a frosty morning along the southern ranges of New South Wales, with those clear skies overnight. And up in the north, we're seeing a typical dry season pattern with isolated showers in eastern top end. Going around the country with the capital cities, Brisbane, a partly cloudy day with a medium chance of showers in the late morning, and top of 23 degrees. Sydney, chance of morning fog, then sunny, maximum of 22. Canberra, chance of fog and frost, then morning, then mostly sunny, maximum of 18. Melbourne, cloudy, high chance of showers, becoming less likely this morning, a top of 19. Hobart, cloudy, a high chance of showers, top of 13 degrees. Adelaide, rain, top of 20 degrees. Perth, partly cloudy, chance of morning frost in the northwest, a top of 16. And up the top end in Darwin, sunny, maximum 32.
1: Good stuff. Thanks, Alan.
12: No worries. Thank you.
1: Alan Muhlenbrook, our duty forecaster for this morning, 1300 800 222. Have you been to Farina? Tell us about it, because there's a lot of work being done by volunteers to make sure that the town of Farina and the Farina Bankery don't just crumble away and are forgotten. Are there other places that you've been to that you think there needs to be the same sort of work done on? It may not be possible, but keeping some of those towns alive that perhaps wouldn't be. Lovely text here that says, Farina is such a great place, lots of history, easy two-day stay, says John. And Farina is a great place to visit to see what had been done. The bakery is actually underground and reasonably roomy. Oh, so the photo that I saw is just the top of it. So it actually goes underground as well. So if you want to join us, 1300 800 222. Text us on 0437 774 774.

0: Jackson Browne and Somebody's Baby. Are there some towns that you think need to have a little bit of a spruce up, that need to have some restoration done on it so that we don't lose them? Perhaps there doesn't have to be work done to a degree that it needs to be a working shop or to have people there, but that you can still see it. Marg says maybe Kiandra in the high country. Brutal weather on the other end of the scale from Farina, but it sure has some history. Not much left there now. So do you know of other towns that perhaps need to have a little bit of a spruce up? Not a big spruce up, just to make sure it doesn't crumble, but and that it still exists. Leonie joins us. Hello, Leonie.
1: Hi, Trevor.
0: Have you done things in Farina?
1: Yes, we have. My husband and I have volunteered there 3 times.
0: What's it like to volunteer?
1: Oh, it's wonderful. Oh, I could write a book.
0: Yeah.
1: It's a great way to meet people. It's a great way to save Farina. It's just a wonderful little place.
0: Why is it important to save it? Because I just received a text saying Kiandra in the high country. It's not necessarily bringing it back to its original livelihood and having people work in it, but just so it's not lost?
1: That's exactly correct. They are not rebuilding the old buildings. They're just shoring up what's there, and you can get an idea of what was there. But could I talk about the bakery?
0: Please.
1: Because last year I volunteered in the kitchen. So the bakery, what you saw was just the top part, and underneath is the little wood oven. So they fire that up about a week before the whole 8 weeks volunteering time starts, so that they get the oven up to temperature. And that little building under the ground is about 3 metres wide by 5 metres long. So it's a really small building where the bakers cook. It used to be that the goods from the bakery were sold through a shipping container with a tent, but now they have rebuilt an actual model building, so that has become the baker's kitchen and a cafe.
0: I've got a text here that says, "Morning, Trev. Farina is amazing. The bakery itself is tiny, but the separate shop is quite big. Love the fact that as well as amazing cakes and pastries, you could buy a bag of cement to assist with the restoration work."
1: That's correct. Yep.

0: and the logistics are just amazing. It's tons and tons of flour and dozens of eggs, and everything's brought in bulk on a semi-trailer. If the eggs are missed, they have to do a dash trip to Lee Creek to buy the eggs, and it's just quite amazing.
1: Where do you stay when you're there, Leonie?
0: Oh, we stay in the campground. There's a private campground for the volunteers. There's never any more than about 50 volunteers at one time, and you can do a two-week stint. So you stay in the campground in your own van or tent or whatever you want to take. And after your day's work, you all gather around the campfire and you debrief on the day's work, and then all the volleys get their job for the next day and away you go again.
1: Leonie, do people come from far and wide, or is it mainly people from South Australia?
0: Oh, they come from everywhere. The original, the man who started the whole volunteering process came from Victoria. But last year I met a couple or four people from Perth, and we've stayed in touch, and that's how the friendships start.
1: Look, do you know how you have a little list of things that you'd like to do? I think that might be just popped on one of the lists. I think.
0: Oh, Trevor, you absolutely have to go. You will love it.
1: Sounds great.
0: You will love it.
1: Thanks for telling us about it.
0: You're welcome.
1: All the best.
0: Bye.
1: You can join us on 1300 800 222. What a great thing to do. Colin, hang on there because I'll have a chat with you in just a second. Hello, Helen.
2: Hello, Trevor. Hello.
1: Yeah.
2: Oh, sorry. Hello, Trevor.
1: Hi.
2: Wow, isn't that magnificent, listening about Farina? And, you know, it's such a shame, really, although our Hindmarsh Shire, they've really gone ahead and brought our little towns like Jeparit, Rainbow, Dimboola and Nil all up and running. And we're very proud of our Hindmarsh Shire. But, you know, we've got little towns that surround Nil, like Yannick, Netherby, Lorquin, Myram, Jerang, Jerung and Diaper and little other towns that were very, very go-ahead little towns once upon a time. But there is a couple that have got the Netherby pub up and running. Well, they're getting it moving along. The Wheat Sheaf Hotel, which a lot of locals listening will remember, and that's all being renovated. And I'm trying to encourage them to put on the Sunday roast, you know, just the roast lamb, chicken, you know, just something simple. Hmm. But, you know, out at Yannick, Trevor, they've got a fabulous big hockey fields out there. But, you know, there's nothing else really with these little towns, because they used to have schools, general store, post office, tennis courts, church, train station, all of that. But there's nothing now, and it's so sad to see these little sidings just gone downhill.
1: It's true. And that's one of the wonderful things, it sounds like, that they're doing with Farina as well, in making sure that it may not be for commercial interests, but it is important to keep those things alive. Helen, thank you. As always, we've got a few people wanting to take a look at Farina as well. Thank you very much. Colin is with us this morning. Hello, Colin.
3: Yeah, good morning to you.
1: You've been there a few times as well.
3: Yes, yeah, well, we sort of live in the southern Flinders Ranges. It's about 3 or 4 hours drive to Farina, but wherever we go camping, we always call in there. And, you know, there last year we went up to see the water, all the flood waters, and called in there on the way up and on the way back. And we went to the Simpson Desert a couple of times, and we've been, you call in there and just didn't know anything about it. We didn't live that far away from it, and since we've found out about it, we've just loved the place. So just the rebuilding of the history of the town, and every time you go up there, it's better and better. And this bakery, like the old bakery, is great, but the new bakery is just like a big bakery in the major city. It's just an incredible bakery.
1: Colin, we found out that, I mean, it's only open for 8 weeks in the year, and there are so many people that go there and volunteer, which is terrific. Is it good to go through when there's nobody there as well, just to recognise that this place was here and it's a part of history, and to take a look at the buildings of that time?
3: Oh, yeah, no, well, that's right. Before we started to go, the bakery wasn't, you know, up and running. You just went and had a look at it, but

0: You know, it's fantastic now, but I don't know whether anybody mentioned the Anzac Day celebrations.
1: No.
0: No, every, I think it's every 3 years, they have a Anzac Day there, and it's, you know, I think, you know, they get about 300 people for Anzac Day. It's
1: Wow.
0: fantastic. You know, I really loved it up there. We're on that, you know, the Anzac morning, so they have really good celebrations.
1: Good on you. Thank you for telling us about it. Morning, Trev. We flew eight choppers in there, just missed the bakery by about 10 days. You could still feel the heat from it, though. And it's an absolute ripper place. Go and visit it when it's open. This place is worth it, says Dave. Thank you, Dave. Jeez, it's getting some good reps, you got to say. Hello, Tim.
2: G'day, Trav, how you doing?
1: Good. What do you want to mention?
2: Oh, in 1986, did a road trip, four mates, a beetle and a combi, up through the outback South Australia, and we came across Beersheba.
1: Where's that?
2: Well, Beersheba, obviously, nowhere near in Australia, but it was a set for the Light Horseman thing.
1: Oh, okay. So they use that as a set.
2: Yeah, we were the only ones there. We just drove into it, had a wander around, took a few photos, and kept going up north.
1: How do you know that that's where they use it? Was there a sign or something?
2: I don't know. It was just there. It was there, and then we watched the movie, and I was like, "Oh, hang on, I've been there."
1: It's like, do you know, I'm just sort of thinking about what an interesting group of vehicles to have a beetle and a combi doing that sort of job.
2: Yes, and that was before it was dirt a lot of
1: Yeah.
2: the way, and the beetle caught fire twice. We broke down a lot, and I got up to Darwin on two cylinders, but we made it.
1: Isn't it amazing with beetles, though, in that, yes, it would be handy if they had a radiator in a lot of ways, but it's also that they'll just go anywhere, anywhere. If you push them hard enough, it may not be very good for the chassis and it may not be very good for the car, but it can generally get through anything.
2: Absolutely. It was a bit frustrating, but a lot of fun.
1: Yeah, combi, not so much.
2: Yeah, they turned around and went back.
1: Good talking to you, Tim. Thank you.
2: All right, mate. Cheerio. Have a good
1: It's funny. The combi went home. Wow, you're taking it places that aren't very combi-ish, really, aren't you? Hello, Tanya.
3: Hi.
1: You want to talk about Farina as well?
3: Yeah, we've had the privilege of going there a few times. And also, very often you go to things like four-wheel drive shows and you can pay for a post or for some bricks or something. But our four-wheel drive club from the Wimmera has gone up there quite a few times to help some of the rebuild. But we were there for their last Anzac Day, and they only do Anzac Day every few years. And you go up the hill at dawn, have the most magnificent dawn service with everybody there. And the day before, they go around and ask you if you've got anyone you want to celebrate. And you can put their name on a white cross, and all the white crosses are put down the road, which you then, after the dawn service, walk along the road from the top of the hill to the bakery. And then Farina put on a free egg and bacon roll for everybody for
1: Jeez.
3: Anzac Day breakfast. It
1: What
3: is
1: a.
3: the most special thing.
1: I was good because as you're talking about that emotional response of being able to see those crosses, but also to be able to have that personal little touch to it must be really emotional as well.
3: It was because we were able to celebrate a past RAAF member friend who had recently died in a plane crash.
1: Yeah.
3: And we had his family there, his parents were there. It was so emotional. It was really lovely.
1: When's the next time that they'll be doing it, Tanya?
3: They only do it every 3 or 4 years, and I'm sorry, I'm a little bit vague which year we're up to because I'm retired now and I don't have to keep track anymore.
1: Yes. Although, because as I was saying, it would be lovely to go to this place and be there when there are others. And what I was thinking, because Dad fought in El Alamein and in Tobruk, it would be lovely to actually go there to recognise him and actually to be part of a service like that.
3: Yep, and they have a web page and they also have a Facebook page. So have a look. We've been up there twice for Anzac Day. It is just so well worth it.
1: Right. Then there's another little note that I'll be popping down there. Thank you for telling me. And you can hear the emotion in your voice too, Tanya.
3: Oh, it was a special night day, very special.
1: Thank you for

0: telling
1: and
0: us.
1: Thank you for the Farina people for putting it on. It's so well worth it.
0: That's the thing. Thank you. If you're wondering what Farina, because a couple of texts saying, how do you spell it? F-A-R-I-N-A is Farina. This is Overnight on ABC Radio. The news is coming up shortly.

0: That's Guy Sebastian and Choir taking us up to the next ABC News. Thank you for joining us on Overnights. Look forward to talking to you again tomorrow. Have a good one. Now it's time for the next ABC News.
1: ABC News. Good morning, I'm Simon Lauder. US President Donald Trump says the framework deal to end the war with Iran will be published pretty soon, claiming Tehran has agreed to never have a nuclear weapon. Europe correspondent Catherine Diss reports from Evian, France.
2: The G7 summit in the French resort town of Evian-le-Bain got underway with the arrival of the US President Donald Trump. Within his grasp, the framework of a deal with Iran to end the war. The progress has been welcomed by European leaders, who will be quizzing him on how the deal will be implemented as the summit goes on. Sitting down with his French counterpart, Emmanuel Macron, Mr. Trump said the deal means Tehran will never have a nuclear weapon.
3: They fully agreed to that with strong policing powers and they won't have a nuclear weapon.
2: The agreement is set to be formally signed on Friday in Geneva, but the president hasn't committed to going.
1: Benjamin Netanyahu has declared that Israeli troops will remain in a so-called buffer zone in Lebanese territory as long as necessary. It comes as the Israeli Prime Minister faces severe pressure from within Israel over the ceasefire agreement between the US and Iran, with some calling it a disaster for the country. Mr. Netanyahu says with or without a deal, Iran will not have a nuclear weapon, and downplays reports of a rift with US President Donald Trump. Despite the agreement, at least one person has been killed in Lebanon by an Israeli strike. Gavin Newsom, the Democratic governor of the U.S. state of California, says the Justice Department is investigating him and his wife and is accusing the Trump administration of targeting him for political purposes. Mr. Newsom says in recent days, federal agents knocked on the doors of his friends and former employees and asked for records. Mr. Newsom says President Donald Trump is coming after him because he's considering running for president. The full details of any investigation related to Mr. Newsom are not immediately clear. Social media companies say the UK's planned social media ban for under-16s would push them onto riskier platforms. Here's Europe correspondent Mazoe Ford.
4: British Prime Minister Sir Keir Starmer said the social media ban for under-16s would go further than Australia's, with controls on gaming platforms, the possibility of overnight curfews and curbs on infinite scrolling for under-18s. Meta, the owner of Facebook and Instagram, said the experience in Australia suggested that bans risked isolating teens, driving them to unregulated platforms that lacked protections and parental controls. However, the UK government says the ban will make kids safer and give them their childhood back. Mazoe Ford, ABC News London.
1: Back home, and the Reserve Bank is widely expected to leave interest rates on hold later today. Sam Wilkinson reports.
5: Top economists from the Commonwealth Bank, ANZ, NAB and Westpac all predict interest rates will remain at 4.35%. The Reserve Bank has increased the official cash rate after each of its last three meetings. Independent economist Saul Eslake says a slower labour market and better than expected inflation figures should be enough to convince the RBA to hold steady.
6: They can afford to sit and wait, and we've had a bit of data since the last increase.
5: The ASX's rate indicator is very confident in the status quo, considering it 100% likely interest rates will stay the same.
1: The federal opposition is continuing to push for a longer inquiry examining Labor's proposed changes to negative gearing and capital gains tax. The second and final day of hearings will take place in Sydney today, with industry leaders and Treasury officials due to give evidence. The coalition has been considering a potential deal with the Greens to back a longer inquiry into the NDIS changes in exchange for their help extending an inquiry into the tax changes. Shadow Treasurer Tim Wilson says those conversations are still going.
7: We want to make sure that the small businesses of the nation and those who are backing in the future growth of the country actually have their say.
1: Police are appealing for witnesses after a ute with a baby inside it was stolen in North Queensland. Officers say the vehicle was taken from Sunderland Street in the Townsville suburb of Gubbett yesterday afternoon while the infant was in a car seat in the vehicle. The alleged offenders returned moments later and placed the baby still in the car seat on the side of the road before driving away again. The infant was not hurt and police are still searching for multiple suspects. In a stunning result at FIFA's Men's World Cup, Cup, Cape Verde has held on for a goalless draw with powerhouse Spain at Atlanta Stadium in the United States. Spain, the reigning European champions, couldn't find the back of the net as Cape Verde, ranked 67th in the world, came away with a point. ABC News.
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9: Mani nina budni gana yatana, nina padni padni ma puki mokabandu. 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Wara gana bira tiakandu, puki bira tiakandi, tarkari manku tichadlu. We are broadcasting on sacred Kaurna land. 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Now let's recognise the Kaurna people, the language and land, and learn about the past so that we can seize our future.
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10: Yes, good morning to you, 5:30 clubbers. It's been a wet night in Adelaide, but warm morning. It's like 17 degrees out there, but wet, wet, wet.
11: Did it actually
10: good name for
11: stop?
10: A band.
11: Did it actually stop last night?
10: It did for a while, yeah.
11: And well, maybe where you were, I felt like it was going all night.
10: Yeah.
11: In fact, I think if there were differences depending on where you lived, and certainly around the state, that would be true too. So did the rain actually stop last night for you?
10: There's more on the way as well. It's not going to let up.
11: Today's going to be bad. If you love your rain, it's probably good. But you're going to get a lot of rain today. Not as much as tomorrow, though. Tomorrow's the big day.
10: It's not a good day because we were looking at a social media post about how you earn pocket money these days. Or these kids were trying to raise money for stick insect enclosure.
11: Yeah, I feel like they've got to aim a little bit higher. They were looking for a pet. They wanted a pet stick insect and the enclosure for the pet stick.
10: Yeah. No, I lived next door to a guy once who had a giant cockroach as a pet. He used to feed it wet toilet paper.
11: Is there a lot of nutrients in wet toilet paper?
10: I don't know, but it's a weird pet to want. A massive cockroach.
11: Did he want it to die? Because there's no actual nutrients in toilet paper.
10: I don't know. Maybe he fed it other things. But I mean, just the thought of, do you want a puppy? Do you want a kitten? No, I have a giant cockroach for Christmas.
11: Okay.
10: But we were talking about what you used to have to do to earn pocket money. The jobs and whether, you know, because there were the normal jobs, but did you have to do other things to earn pocket money? 1-300-222-891. What was the situation of the Feldhoff household to earn?
11: Do you want to get out the violins?
10: Okay.
11: Get out the violins right now. Do you know, I don't think I had one day, not one day, where I earned pocket money.
10: What do you mean?
11: My parents never let us have pocket money.

0: get out the violin. We never.
1: Right, do we have violins? Let's get the.
0: We never. I did not have one day. I don't remember getting pocket money ever.
1: Well, if you can find Samuel Barber's Adagio or any Adagio thing in the system, because that's the best violin things. People who never got pocket money.
0: To be honest, like it was my parents looked after what we needed, you know, and would buy the things we needed, but no. We never had our own money to spend ever.
1: Well, I can't
0: until I sort of grew up and went to work and did bits and pieces. We were not given pocket money.
1: So, I mean, but did you have to do chores?
0: We had to do dishes afterwards and things like that, but it was just that was part of the job. You didn't get any kind of reward for it. That was just part of being a member of the family.
1: There we go. We've got an organ.
0: I think that's a clarinet, isn't it?
1: I think that's a clarinet.
0: But anyway, at short notice, that's the best we can do. Yeah. So I feel a little bit unprepared for this discussion.
1: Well, no,
0: I never, ever got pocket money.
1: Let's see, in all 5:30 clubbers, I know it's a wet night and it's a cold, it's not too cold, but let's see who got pocket money and who didn't during the 5:30 club, because I got pocket money.
0: At what age do you reckon that started?
1: I think it would have been around 9 or 10, and there were set chores and they were on the fridge. You know, you either, because I had family of five, you either washed, dried or put away.
0: Yeah.
1: So we're all rostered on. Putting away was the best, to be honest. You always wanted the put away.
0: Except you had to be there right till the end.
1: Yeah, that's true. washing the car, you know, the weekend washing, the helping dad wash the car. Yep. That was another chore.
0: Yeah.
1: Rubbish, putting the rubbish in the rubbish bin was another chore.
0: I remember when I was growing up, there were people who got money or stars or whatever for making their bed, cleaning their room.
1: Yeah.
0: Those sorts of things.
1: Yeah.
0: Whereas in our household, it was just expected. It was just expected. And rather than getting money, we were spared a strapping or something.
1: Strapping. We never got the cleaning the room because if you ask a child to clean a room, it just all goes under the bed or under the doona, or it's all hidden. Just the mess is hidden. There's no.
0: Hey, I think a lot of people have carried that into their adult life, quite frankly.
1: Who did not get pocket money?
0: Me.
1: I
0: can't be the only one. Back in the days, there was no bribery in our household. It was like, my mum and dad were like, you do it my way or the highway, basically.
1: Did you get money from the tooth fairy at least?
0: Yes.
1: Okay.
0: No, I did get money from the tooth fairy. That's true. And we would get money from family members for like birthdays. So every now and again, I had some money that I could spend, but there was no regular pocket money
1: for anything. But how do you teach children to manage money or to save money if you're not giving them some sort of money or monetary reward for work? Because
0: it's a good question, Jules. Maybe that's why I'm bad with money. No, I'm not terrible with money, but I'm also not, you know, that I agree. But I think there's a good, but I also think that pocket money becomes bribery. Like, so kids only do things for the money.
1: Yeah, but it also becomes punishment because then you take away the pocket money when the kids have been naughty.
0: Right.
1: Or they haven't done their job. So say you got $10 a week or five, it would have been, then you don't get the pocket money if you don't do the chores well. Or if you're naughty, no pocket money. So I saw it more as punitive rather than a reward.
0: Right. Okay. That it was something to be taken away.
1: Yes.
0: Yeah.
1: Yeah. Okay. Like my parents' love was taken away from me at an early age. Hence the person I am.
0: I would love, surely I'm not the only one. Was I living in the only deprived household ever where you didn't get pocket money? No, I don't think so. I think I don't remember pocket money being such a thing when we grew up.
1: Really?
0: Yeah, I really don't.
1: Kids
0: had it and they were able to spend it. But, our household was you were just expected to do your jobs and that was it.
1: But, I mean, I was thrashed. No, I was smacked for being naughty.
0: Wow, back in the good old days.
1: No, I was kind of punished for being naughty and also docked pocket money. You know, that was kind of the double whammy.
0: I vaguely remember probably when I got to about 16 that if we wanted to wash Dad's car, he might throw us $5 or something, at some point when he needed us to do something. Dad was more likely to throw money for a job, but that was certainly not when we were, I don't remember anything before the age of 15 or something.
1: All right, so let's divide the 5.

0: 30 clubbers into pocket money or no pocket money. And let's see who's happier. Maybe no pocket money makes you happy because you're finally earning a wage. And so the joy of actually getting paid for work maybe sets you up.
1: That could be true because you'd learn the significance of money, getting pocket money, but you don't necessarily learn the value of it.
0: Maybe you're right. Well, let's go to Lyndon from Wellington East, who's given us a call. Good morning to you, Lyndon.
2: Yeah, good morning to you both. I'm nearly 75, and we had to milk the cows every night and morning. I had two of them.
0: Yeah.
2: And get the eggs, feed the chooks, wash the dishes. It was just natural, cut the lawns, and that was it. And if we went to the Clare show, we were given 20 cents.
0: So did you earn any pocket money for those chores?
2: No. That was just the fact of life. That's what we did. If we wanted something, Mum and Dad would buy it for us if they could afford it. And that was it. We appreciated everything. My parents had a guest house, actually, and I used to have to wash up dishes every night for about 30 bloody people.
0: But Lyndon, I mean, in my household, you didn't get pocket money younger, but when you got a bit older, you were given pocket money to learn how to save and manage money. You didn't even have that.
2: No, not really. No, we had a Bank SA, whatever it's called those days.
0: Savings,
2: and we're given 10 cents every week to put in the bank, or 10 shilling. And that my first job was only $13 a week.
1: Yeah. Wow, is that right?
2: Yeah, and I'd have worked 48 bloody hours for that.
1: My first job was $205. I remember that a week that I got
2: in
1: my
2: hand. You're younger than me, girl.
1: Yeah, and I remember now, at the time, I remember thinking it was a lot of money.
0: Yeah, mine was $7 a week, but I was a paper boy
1: mine was a full-time job.
0: Yeah.
2: Yeah, well, I had to pay $10 a week board out of that.
0: Yeah.
1: Yeah, really?
2: Yeah, and I put $2 a week away to buy clothes. Mum used to help me buy clothes. And I got $1.15 left over. And to go to the pictures Saturday night was 35 cents. So I had a lot of money left over. I used to work at the roadhouse pumping gas and cooking meals and whatever to get some money to learn, to live, you know?
1: You learn how to use money because you don't have much and you've just got to make it spare out.
0: 35 cents to go to a movie. Yeah. Wow, it's unbelievable when you think now. It's like, it can be up to $28.
1: Oh.
0: Thank you, Lyndon, for getting us started. We've got one for no pocket money. Let's go to Arthur, regular 5:30 clubber from Windsor Gardens. Good morning, Arthur.
3: Good morning, Jules. Sonia, I'm with you, Sonia. I never got pocket money.
1: I wonder if it's an age thing.
0: No, well, I don't think so.
1: Or a generational thing.
0: Arthur, I mean, why? Did you have to do chores and what did you have to do?
3: Oh, we did chores and stuff, but we just never got it because Mum and Dad could never afford it because there were seven of us.
0: Yeah, but like 20 cents, 10 cents?
3: No, not even that.
1: No, okay.
3: No.
1: Well, this is the thing. I don't remember it being a big thing. So maybe you're a couple of years younger than me, so maybe it started becoming more of a thing after that.
0: Yeah, maybe. And Arthur, did you manage money well later in life when you finally started to get paid?
3: Yeah, I did in some ways.
0: Yeah, what about having some, like a savings account, you know, you get in primary school? Did you have that?
3: Yeah, we had that. Mm. And then eventually we got super and all that sort of thing, as you know.
0: Super.
3: Yeah.
0: My parents didn't give me super for the pocket money. I should.
1: You should go and sue them.
0: Yeah, I should.
1: Go and sue them.
0: Where was the super in your way?
1: Why weren't you thinking ahead?
0: Thank you, Arthur.
1: Imagine what that money would be worth now, all those years later.
0: If I'd invested it.
1: But now that's reminding me what Arthur said there. So we would get, I think it was either 50 cents or a dollar that got put into our state savings bank of South Australia account at school every Monday.
0: Yeah.
1: And that was a thing until Mum and Dad hit the straps and had problems and withdrew the $200 that was in there. And
0: for themselves?
1: Well, it was their business actually at the time, to buy a truck tyre, I remember, and never got it back.
0: Yeah. Thank you, Arthur. All right, let's roll through the calls on the 8. It's the 5:30 club on 8-1 ABC Adelaide. Sonia and Jules for breakfast. Mike from Mount Barker, pocket money or no pocket money?
4: Well, no pocket money. Had to milk cows one day and my brother milked them the next day. So, yeah, no pocket money. But one year we had a beautiful patch of mushrooms. So my brother and I picked mushrooms and Dad and Mum took him to the greengrocer. He took him to the Adelaide market. We got $300, but we never saw the $300.
0: What? So you did the labour and they got the money?
4: Well, Dad said it was cartage to take it to the greengrocers, but yeah. I think it was $300, which was a lot of money and a lot of mushrooms, but we never got... We got a bit of money for church. You know, you go to church and they'd give you a dollar or whatever it was in those days to put on the plate, but... Yeah,
1: but that wasn't for you.
0: I used to get that as well. Or it was like a pocket. It was like a big sort of...
1: Velvet sack
0: that they'd give you, and I'd drop 50 cents in there or something, Mike.
4: That was investment for the future, see? So
1: You did all the work with the selling of the mushrooms, though, and got none of it back.
4: Oh, I can't remember getting any back. We just picked them and boxed them up, and Mum and Dad took them to the greengrocer in the hills, and he took them to the market. And,
1: you sure that's... What sort of mushrooms were they?
0: Yeah, not
4: we weren't that old enough to know that what you could do with mushrooms in those days.
0: Well, Mike, thank you. Let's go to David from Allgate. David, pocket money or not?
5: Well, not for the daily chores like the dishes and the cleaning up of everything else, but we had a roster on the fridge. I think you had a list on the fridge too, Jules.
0: Yes, yeah.
5: And every week we were the shopping monitor, so to speak. So if we needed extra milk or extra butter, then you were the shopping monitor for that week. And if you had a chance to go to the shop, you'd get an extra 20 cents or something like that. So that was that was the only pocket money we got. But all the other chores... Sonia, like you, they were just part and parcel of life.
1: Being a part of a household. And I kind of get that. Then if you're expected to do extra things, then you get some incentive.
0: So David, when you were a shopping monitor, so what, when your parents needed something, they'd put it on the fridge and if you got it, you got them a bit of extra cash.
5: Yeah, it was sort of the incentive to be positive that week. Every week, I had two older sisters, and we were each 1 week were a shopping monitor rotated, and so you didn't want to do the work, but you did, because if you did get to the shop, you got extra money for it. Do you know what I mean?
0: Those
5: bags of lollies for what, 5 or 10 cents? So in my hand, that was the biggest bag of lollies you could ever ask.
1: Well, do you remember? I remember those mixed lollies. You'd get the 2 cent bags or the 5 cent bags. The 5 cent had a lot more. They were so cheap
0: at
1: the time.
0: Six lollies in them.
1: Tiny
0: white bag. I remember them. Thank you, David.
1: Just on that idea of just doing things for extra, Sarah in Beulah Park, she says, I was expected to do normal jobs as well, and then I was paid per item to iron, and Dad paid me 2 cents a brick to move bricks down to where he was paving. So this was the extra on top of.
0: That's backbreaking work.
1: Yeah.
0: Getting a little girl to pick up bricks.
1: And then per item to iron. You'd have to be hoping you'd got a tea towel rather than a shirt.
0: This is getting into sweatshop territory. Well, let's go to Greg from Elliston. Good morning, Greg.
6: Oh, one check, mate. I'm just wrapping up my Vegemite sandwich for the day, heading up the Streaky Bay to do some shopping. Yeah. No pocket money. We did Bob a job, Jules.
0: Yeah, I did Bob a job. Were you in Cubs, were you, Greg? Or Scouts?
6: No Scouts. We just had our own little Bob a job. We'd go around the place and do jobs for old ladies and pull out their weeds or put their garbage out on a Sunday night or, you know, just you know, get around the neighbourhood and you get a few bob and that'd last. We never got pocket money till I was... till I was 16.
0: Yeah, I was. I did Bob a job. It used to be a Cubs thing, and you knock on someone's door. You didn't get to keep the money, and it would always be backbreaking labour. You said, Greg, it would be weeding their garden for 8 hours or something. Yep. And I remember the mums, their eyes would light up as I turned up, thinking I'm going to smash this little kid.
6: When we were 16, we got. I got 20 cents for the weekend. That was 5 cents to the beach and 5 cents back again. That was for Saturday, 10 cents, and then the same on Sunday.
0: Yeah,
6: and now take your own Vegemite sandwich.
1: Yeah, look, I remember. You're the one who keeps the Vegemite sandwich in the glove box just in case, don't you?
6: Just about to put a couple in there now, heading up the Streaky Bay to do some shopping. Been raining here steadily and pretty heavy, like for 18 hours.
1: Yeah. Oh, is that right? So over on the west,

0: So right across the state, it seems that that's the case.
1: Well, Greg, we're going to get
2: 60 mil, they reckon, this week.
1: Well, we're going to get some weather for you shortly, so hang on.
2: I'll be tuned in, Jules.
1: We'll ask about Elliston.
0: If you get stuck at Streaky Bay doing the shopping, you've got your Vegemite sandwich as your safety measure.
1: Thanks, Greg.
2: And me thermos.
0: Oh, good on you.
1: Let's go to Di from McGill. Di, pocket money, yes or no? How did you?
3: No, definitely no.
1: What do you mean, definitely no?
3: Well, I'm the ninth of 11 kids.
1: Yes.
3: There was no money.
0: Well, 9 of 11. I can't actually imagine even living in a household that. Where did you place yourself? Where were you in the order?
3: Oh, number 9.
1: Number 9. And, Di, I'm going to take
3: the best, of course.
1: I'm going to take a wild guess. Were you a Catholic family?
3: No way. They just like sex. but we were all born before TV.
1: Yeah, but everyone likes sex. I mean, well,
0: anyway.
3: As soon as they got a television, that was it.
0: Maybe 11 kids was the reason.
1: 9 of 11.
0: I
3: don't know. We were born within 13 and a half years.
1: What?
3: So my mum was constantly pregnant every year.
1: One a year?
3: And 10 of us were born at the Queen Vic Hospital. So I used to say to mum, did they just reserve your bed every year?
1: See you in 12 months.
0: Oh, my goodness. That is nuts.
1: Yeah.
3: Yeah. And we also live with my grandmother and my auntie as well. So there was 15 in the house.
1: Wow. Well, I mean, this is like double Brady Bunch kind of territory.
3: Oh.
0: So was the oldest...
3: It was torturous.
0: The oldest must have almost been ready to move out by the time the youngest one came.
3: Yes. Yeah. There's 11 years between myself and the oldest one.
0: That's not that much.
1: I know.
0: When you're nine.
1: There's 12.
3: No, but it's definitely another different generation.
1: And Di, how many in a room, in a bedroom growing up?
3: Oh, I was in, initially I was in, because I've got two boys either side of me. So initially I can remember sharing with three boys, or two other brothers, sorry. Well, the last one was in the bassinet with mum. And we were in a room off their room.
1: Oh, right.
3: So it was really weird. You had to go through their room to get out.
0: Wow.
1: Well, Di, thank you.
3: The toilet was outside.
0: Oh, Di.
1: Outside toilet. Well, this is... Di, I'd love to dip into your childhood a bit more. It's 9 of 11.
0: Please ring again, Di. We need to find out more details about this at some point.
1: We can do talk about a 5:30 club once.
0: On big families.
3: Yes, do that.
1: Thank you, Di. Look.
0: Hey, just back to the church collection. One of our texters says, I learned how to handle money really early. Half of the collection money I was given went into the church bag.
1: Yeah.
0: And I'd already bought lollies with the other half before my parents came out of church. You might be damned.
1: Yes, you go to hell. All right, it is 4 minutes to 6. There's a lot of rain around. Let's get your weather next.
4: Do you know the next Australian of the Year? Are they raising funds for those in need? Or building a brighter future? Conducting research? Or inspiring future astronauts? 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
1: Forecaster Chris Kent joins us now. Good morning, Chris. It feels like it's been raining all night here in Adelaide. Has it been widespread?
5: Morning, guys. Yeah, we have seen widespread rainfall throughout the night, particularly across the southern parts of the state. We've seen totals across the Mount Lofty ranges around 30 to 40 millimetres. Elsewhere across the state, Padsaway South reached 29 millimetres and Cummins on the Eyre Peninsula 28. But most of that rain, or the largest totals we've seen around the Mount Lofty ranges, Ashton has hit 47 millimetres, Lenswood 36, and in the city, Old Noolunga's recorded 28, Glenelg Oval 26 millimetres, in Greenhill 25 too. So, yeah, it's been some very decent rainfall.
0: So not much out north from the sounds of it then?
5: Not as much in the northern suburbs. We recorded in Parafield, we've recorded 17 millimetres. Most of that, the larger totals anyway, through the ranges and across the southern suburbs.
1: And what can we expect today, Chris?
5: Pretty similar conditions today. So we've got the extensive cloud band sort of right across the state. The cold front starting to move across the far west at the moment, with a little bit of clearance behind that. A few thunderstorms possible as well, but rainfall totals expecting in that 20 to 30 millimetre mark again today. Maybe even higher across some of that higher topography as well. Probably going to see the higher rainfall totals tomorrow as that cold front sort of starts to move across the state as well. So another couple of wet days ahead of us.
1: And temperatures?
5: We've got temperatures around 20 degrees actually in Adelaide today. We're looking at 17 degrees down at Mount Barker. Mount Gambier. Murray Bridge, 19 degrees. Port Pirie looking at 22. Whyalla looking at 22. Also, Port Lincoln, 18 degrees. Kingscote is looking at 18 too. Ceduna, 19 degrees with some showers. And up in the north, 26 degrees in Cooper Pedy.
1: All right, thank you. Senior forecaster Chris Kent there at the Weather Bureau. So the rain continues.
0: It does. Now, what else is trending in Adelaide is something that we are always on the lookout for. And there's been a lot of talk about a particular car park in Adelaide that has really got people fuming. So we're going to look at car park design, and we want to hear from you about some of the worst car parks in Adelaide. Maybe it's this particular one that's getting a lot of people's goat.
1: And Bobby McCumber is out and about now, as you could imagine. A lot of rain has caused some flooding and also trees to come down. So Bobby McCumber is going to be on the lookout. So if there's a particularly bad spot in your area, 1300 222 891. That is all still to come, but right now it's news and then early AM.
6: When you want to understand what's happening in your community.
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0: ABC News with Matt Coleman. The federal government is considering extending the fuel excise cut beyond this month to help manage cost of living pressures. The opposition's Tim Wilson says if the government does it, it needs to consider ways to keep a lid on inflation.
1: We proposed the initial excise cut, but it was with inflation offsets. If it's to be continued, we should want inflation offsets to be part of the conversation, because we can't allow the government to keep pouring debt petrol on the inflation fire.
0: Most economists are tipping interest rates to stay put later today when the Reserve Bank hands down its latest decision. Sam Wilkinson has more.
2: The ASX's rate indicator puts the likelihood of no change at 100%, and top economists from each of the big four banks agree, with the Commonwealth Bank saying they do not expect any further movement until next year. Independent economist Saul Eslake says the RBA will want to see more economic data.
3: I think the Reserve Bank will wait until they see the June quarter CPI, which will be just before their meeting in August.
2: Following this afternoon's decision, RBA Governor Michelle Bullock will hold a press conference where she'll offer insight into where interest rates may be heading for the rest of the year.
0: Volunteer experts have surveyed more than 200 people who reported algal bloom symptoms beyond the SA government's original health advice. About 59% of respondents had a scratchy cough, 48% had a sore throat, and almost 38% had a headache. The group called the Algal Bloom Shed says it wanted to collect data not captured in other healthcare settings. Flinders University epidemiologist Jacqueline Stevens says it's not confirmed whether the additional symptoms reported were caused by the bloom.
4: And so we are looking at, in the future, expanding what we collect in terms of our data collection, and also potentially having an opportunity where we can actually speak with people directly to get more information about what they've actually experienced.
0: SA Health says its advice is evidence-based, drawing on international research, and that there could be any number of causes for general symptoms such as headaches or nausea. The US President Donald Trump says the framework deal to end the war with Iran will be published pretty soon, claiming that Tehran has agreed to never have a nuclear weapon. Europe correspondent Catherine Diss reports from Evian in France.
5: The G7 summit in the French resort town of Evian-le-Bain got underway with the arrival of the US President Donald Trump. Within his grasp, the framework of a deal with Iran to end the war. The progress has been welcomed by European leaders, who will be quizzing him on how the deal will be implemented as the summit goes on. Sitting down with his French counterpart, Emmanuel Macron, Mr. Trump said the deal means Tehran will never have a nuclear weapon.
6: I fully agree to that with strong policing.

0: powers and they won't have a nuclear weapon.
1: The agreement is set to be formally signed on Friday in Geneva, but the president hasn't committed to going.
2: A Lebanese man is reportedly being killed by an Israeli strike in southern Lebanon hours after a ceasefire agreement between the US and Iran was announced. The BBC's Charlotte Gallagher is in Jerusalem.
3: Inside Israel, this deal is being seen as a total disaster. There's a lot of anger over it, and politicians really inside Israel have been lining up to condemn this deal. Ben Gavir, the far-right Minister for National Security, has said Israel must not accept the ceasefire between the US and Iran. The opposition figure Benny Gantz, more of a centrist figure, he says the agreement is a diplomatic failure for Israel. So lots of people are not happy about this at all. It's not that they're not on the same page with the US. They're not even in the same room on this.
2: New data shows one person is dying from an overdose in Australia every 3.5 hours. National Health Equity reporter Caitlin Gribben has more.
4: Non-profit drug policy research group, the Pennington Institute, is releasing an early preview of its annual overdose report. Pennington analysed Bureau of Statistics data from 2024, revealing a record high for drug overdoses in Australia, with nearly 2,600 people dying in the year. That's one death every 3.5 hours. Researchers say governments should spend more money on harm minimisation, including drug education and testing, and less on law enforcement.
2: South Australia's weather: Renmark showers 21, Mount Gambier rain 17, Port Lincoln rain 18, Port Pirie showers 22. Adelaide rain a top of 20 degrees, currently 16. Tomorrow a rainy day, 20 Thursday, showers increasing 16, Friday showers also 16. ABC News.
5: Good morning, welcome to AM. I'm Melissa Clark in Canberra, coming to you from Ngunnawal country and acknowledging other custodians. The US President Donald Trump has arrived in the lakeside French resort town of Evian-les-Bains, officially kickstarting the G7 summit. He hasn't arrived empty-handed. He brings an agreement between his nation and Iran on a framework for negotiating the end of the war. It is said to dominate discussion at the meeting as leaders unpick the detail on how it will be implemented. Europe correspondent Catherine Diss reports from Evian-les-Bains.
1: The man of the moment, the US President Donald Trump, touches down in the French resort town of Evian-les-Bains with a supposed deal within reach to end the US-Israeli war with Iran. But none of his European allies came to greet him.
6: Everything is very nice, thank you.
1: This is all about the optics, and the timing is crucial. The US president can once again position himself as the dealmaker-in-chief, as his allies, tired of his claims some 40 times, that a deal was close. This is the first time an MOU has been agreed to, at least electronically, ahead of a formal signing expected in Geneva later this week. Sitting down with his French counterpart, Emmanuel Macron, Mr. Trump said the deal meant Iran would never have a nuclear weapon.
0: The main thing is that Iran will not have a nuclear weapon. They fully agreed to that with strong policing powers, and they won't have a nuclear weapon, which is what it was all about, because it probably would have used it if they had it.
1: President Macron praised the deal and said France stood ready to help reopen the Strait of Hormuz.
7: And so we are ready to take our fair share of the burden and be part of the commitment of the international community in order to support this deal. And we will discuss about that together and with colleagues later on. But it's a very important step towards peace, but as well for global economy.
1: The deal will be high on the agenda for G7 leaders, who've been calling for an end to the hostilities, a reopening of the strait, and a way to safeguard Lebanon's sovereignty from Israeli attack. While the European Commission President Ursula von der Leyen welcomed news of the deal, she said lasting peace in the Middle East won't happen while Lebanon is in flames.
8: The priority now is implementation. The Straits of Hormuz must reopen, and freedom of navigation must be restored, toll-free. This is essential for the regional stability and, of course, also for the global economy.
1: The Group of Seven is returning to where it all began. In 1975, France hosted the first such meeting.

0: when there were just six, formed in the aftermath of global oil shocks and rising inflation. More than 50 years on, the leaders are once again tackling the same problems. This is Catherine Disson, Evian Laban, reporting for AM.
1: Lebanon is a key pressure point in the deal between the US and Iran, with the Israeli Prime Minister saying his country's forces will remain inside Lebanese territory for the foreseeable future. Middle East correspondent Matthew Doran is in Jerusalem. He joined me a short time ago. Matthew, Benjamin Netanyahu has just made his first comment since the deal was announced, almost 24 hours ago now. What's he had to say?
2: Mel, good morning. It was interesting to see the Israeli Prime Minister didn't even really mention this deal between the US and Iran in his opening remarks at a press conference to Israeli media in Jerusalem. But he was very keen to talk up what he saw as the successes of the war with Iran. And he said it had ensured Israel wasn't faced with the threat of nuclear annihilation by the regime in Tehran. He then went through and tried to list all of the military achievements of Israel since Hamas's deadly attacks on Israel back on the October 7, 2023 massacre there. But then when those questions started to come from journalists, we did get a bit more detail and insight into what will be happening in Lebanon. The deal between the US and Iran involves an end to the fighting in Lebanon, but a White House official has been briefing journalists overnight saying that the withdrawal of Israeli forces isn't necessarily part of that. Throughout the course of the day today, we have seen fighting easing somewhat in Lebanon. There were more artillery strikes. We've seen an Israeli drone attack on a car. We've also had confirmation from Hezbollah that it did open fire on some Israeli forces. But compared to what we've seen in recent days, that is a lot less activity there. But Benjamin Netanyahu is saying that he will continue to have Israeli forces inside Lebanese territory, as it has done elsewhere, where it has seized and occupied land across this region.
3: We have established deep security zones around the state of Israel. We did this in Gaza, in Lebanon, in Syria, where, by the way, we destroyed all the weapons of Assad's army, which was a central link in the axis of evil. And I want to make it clear, we will remain in the security zones as long as it takes to protect our country.
1: And Matt, how much of this is about the Prime Minister dealing with his own political pressures at home?
2: Well, Mel, he has been copping a lot of criticism about his handling of the war to Israel's north for weeks now, even ahead of this deal. His political opponents from across the spectrum saying he is weak on Israel's safety, that he's putting the lives of people in northern Israel at risk. And the criticism as it relates to this deal is even coming from within his own coalition cabinet. The far-right National Security Minister Itamar Ben-Gvir saying Israel should not be bound by this deal. The reason that is relevant is because we are heading into an election campaign in Israel. A poll has to be held by the end of October. So this sort of posturing is going to be ratcheting up in the next couple of weeks. And this is really an inflection point there, with more pressure on Benjamin Netanyahu.
1: Matthew Doran in Jerusalem. Australia has recorded its deadliest year on record for drug overdoses, according to new analysis, with an average of 7 deaths per day. Harm reduction charity the Pennington Institute has released some early details from its annual overdose report, which shows there were nearly 2,600 fatal overdoses in 2024. Here's National Health Equity reporter Caitlin Gribben.
4: So this is the photo of Christopher and I.
5: Marg Kwan is a proud mother of three adventurous kids, but her eldest child, Chris, also had his struggles. When Chris was 5, his father died in a workplace accident. Marg Kwan says her family was never the same.
6: Everybody thought we were just fine, but we weren't.
5: By the age of 14, Chris was smoking cannabis. He injected amphetamine for the first time at 18. 10 years later, his mother found him unresponsive in their home.
6: There he was, in his bedroom, fallen off the bed. I screamed like a banshee.
5: Chris Kwan, who loved skateboarding and photography, had accidentally overdosed after consuming alcohol, cannabis, heroin and benzodiazepines.
6: It never crossed my mind that that would be the night he wouldn't survive.
5: It's been 18 years since Chris died. Marg Kwan is frustrated that overdose deaths in Australia are at their highest number ever, according to new data from non-profit drug policy research group, the Pennington Institute. Its chief executive is John Ryan.
7: Deadliest

0: overdose year on record, just under twice the number of road traffic deaths. But the big number is 2,596 people died. It's one every 3.5 hours, or 7 people a day are dying from an overdose.
1: The report analysed the most recent Australian Bureau of Statistics data on drug-induced deaths, which is from 2024. The preliminary data, which will be subject to updates over the coming months, showed 80%, nearly 2,100 of the deaths, were unintentional drug-induced fatalities, and deaths relating to cocaine and opioids such as heroin increased in 2024. Stimulant deaths were up 25.1% in 12 months. Pennington's John Ryan says the biggest driver was amphetamines, particularly ice.
0: It's amazing that we don't, as a community, face up to that challenge.
1: Illicit drug policy researcher Alison Ritter from the University of New South Wales says a much bigger share of government funding is spent on law enforcement rather than harm reduction.
2: We've got good evidence from research that we've done that it would be far better to refer people into harm reduction and treatment services than put them through the criminal justice system.
1: Marg Kwan says her son Chris, who had served a suspended sentence for drug possession and dealing, wanted to get help but found it was not easy to access. Alison Ritter says that's a common experience.
2: Only half the number of people who are seeking treatment are able to receive it. And there's no other health-related condition where society says we're only going to treat half the number of people who might require it. That's a huge gap in our system.
3: That's Alison Ritter from the University of New South Wales, ending that report from Caitlin Gribben. And that's Early AM for today. I'm Melissa Clark. The time now, it's 6:15.
4: Tammy Shipley believed someone was out to hurt her. She's put under 24-hour surveillance, and then something strange happens.
5: Ambulance emergency.
4: Tammy's story. 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
6: This is Breakfast with Sonia and Jules on 891 ABC Adelaide.
7: It was an incredible goal. He's surrounded by 3 Turkish defenders. What was that like to see, you know, along with his dad Gideon in the stadium?
8: It was very, very emotional. We started celebrating when he was just about to shoot and we were just jumping around. Gideon was very emotional. Very first time I've ever seen him this emotional in my life. I really enjoyed the experience.
6: Breakfast.
7: Good morning to you. Probably experiencing a bit of light rain in parts of Adelaide. It's rained a lot around Glenelgan, the southern suburbs, not so much in the north, but it's going to continue throughout the day.
9: Yeah, the hills have copped it too. In fact, it felt like it didn't stop overnight. I don't know if you had that experience where you were living, but it was certainly what I experienced.
7: So be careful on the road. You might have a few issues today, but lights on, drive to the conditions, and there could be a bit of aquaplaning.
9: I feel like this week is where you're really going to have to put all your driving skills into check and make sure that you know what's going on that front.
7: Speaking of driving, in Trending Adelaide, we take a social media post and ask you the same question. I love this one. I've already got a massive list ready.
9: Oh.
7: Worst car park in Adelaide.
9: Well, this is complaints, and it's really been trending in Adelaide at one particular Adelaide car park that is being blasted for being badly designed. In one case, one person left their car there overnight because it took so long to get out of this car park and just went back the next day.
7: Are any of them well designed? It's almost like the least worst design car park, I think. Anyway, we'll get into that just before 7. But also, Bowie McCumber is out and about.
9: She is. She's checking out what's happening on the weather front. She's been looking at trees down, where water is clogging things up. So if you've got a problem near you, let us know so that we can make sure people are all across it. But she's out to make sure you know where it's all happening.
7: All right, we'll jump into the papers next.
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7: What are you seeing, Sonia?
9: All right. Well, as we know, yesterday we were reporting that it seemed a ceasefire has been arranged between Iran and the US. And the big question is how that obviously will play out, but equally how that might impact us here in Australia. Now, we know that Donald Trump is already in France at the moment ahead of the G7 meeting. He says the

0: deal with Iran has already signed. The Straits of Hormuz, which is something that we're very focused on, partially opened, will happen on Friday. But as I said, the question is what's happening here. And The Australian is reporting that our Prime Minister, Anthony Albanese, is actually considering new cost of living relief measures and extending the $2.5 billion fuel excise cut beyond June. Now, this is only a few days after Chris Bowen, the Energy Minister, said and made us all very well aware this was only a temporary measure. It was due to come off. He made it sound very much like there was unlikely to be any extension of that fuel excise cut. But according to the Prime Minister in The Australian today, they are considering it while raising concerns about whether the peace deal that has been struck would actually stick. Hmm. So they're looking at making sure that that would be that we are looked after here. Whatever happens, whether this sticks or not, it's going to be months and months. And we've always been warned about this before things get back to normal. So it would make sense at a time when the Australian's not reporting this, this is just me saying this, it would make sense at a time when there is a lot of uncertainty in the Australian public, a lot of people looking for answers and looking for cost of living help, on a day when we may or may not see another interest rate rise, that people will be looking for any extension. And the government probably needs a few credits in its bank, given that it's suffering a little bit at the moment.
1: But how much that will add to inflation if they keep it going and then suddenly lift it, that's another thing. Yeah, it's look, it'll be interesting. I think interest rates are predicted to stay stable today. But
0: I was reading about one economist who's decided to get out of the pack, who say it's not going to rise today and thinks it will be lifted. Okay. But that, I think it's only one out of, you know, 40.
1: And that's just to get on radio, probably. It is 19 minutes past four. We're looking in the papers. This is a story. It's been reported in The Age and Sydney Morning Herald, but it's very relevant here as a place that has had shark attacks. We've learnt more about the victim of that terrible shark attack at Coogee on the weekend. Her name is Leah Stewart. She's a teacher in Coogee, so a local. She's an accomplished swimmer. She's been very passionate about water quality in that area. She's the mum of a toddler. And her arm has been amputated and she's expected to receive further surgery. So she's critical but stable at the moment. And, you know, her toddler was with her on the beach, was being looked after by a friend as she did those laps between the flags, about 20 metres out.
0: Yeah. The whole story's horrific.
1: And, you know, obviously, you know, when you read that story, you realise how lucky she was in a sense, because there were lifeguards present, there was an emergency doctor present, there was a, you know, a paddle boarder very close to where she was attacked by a great white, which is very unusual for Sydney.
0: But equally, you would say she was doing everything within what you would consider to be the safe limits. Yeah. And the safe situation, I guess that the lesson we take from that is that the ocean is never completely safe, and you're always taking a slight risk going in there.
1: This is, heralded calls for culls, shark culls. The Premier in New South Wales, Chris Minns, has said the bull sharks are something they should look at. There were a lot of attacks, bull shark attacks, in the harbour last year, but great whites are obviously protected. Mm. And great whites, I mean, that shark could be on the way to New Zealand now or South Africa. I mean, I don't think you can cull great whites. But what is interesting, and this is relevant, I think, to Adelaide, because we have similar issues, is drones, the use of drones. So they've had to lift CASA restrictions in Sydney to allow them to fly drones over Bondi and Coogee, because it's in a flight path, just like
0: for
1: ours
0: Concord.
1: Is.
0: For Concord Airport.
1: Oh, no, for Kingsford Smith, isn't it, in Sydney Airport?
0: Okay.
1: So for the Sydney, let's just say Sydney Airport. Yeah, because a lot of planes go over those eastern suburbs. So they've had to lift CASA restrictions, and they're looking at AI drones as well. So a drone would, rather than being monitored all the time, it would lock onto the shape of a shark in the ocean and then would instantly follow that around and give warnings.
0: I didn't actually realise the beaches of Sydney were so close to the airport like Adelaide here. I mean, obviously that's a problem we've got here in Adelaide, haven't we? Well, not a problem, but our airport is so close and in the metropolitan area and right near the coast there that it would perhaps impact us too if we did get to that point. They don't Surf Life Saving already use drones to do or help with rescues?
1: I think so. I'm not sure what the restrictions are.
0: I'm pretty sure there's almost a facility where they can attach a rope to a drone too and it be taken out to someone.
1: Yes, yeah.
0: But they certainly at least monitor and scale. But that would be within CASA restrictions as well, given the nearby proximity of our airport.
1: And you'd imagine AI drones would be something that, you know, AI is going to affect so many things. Mm. So the idea of a drone that can, you know, instantly detect a shark and then follow it and alert.
0: And so that would be then alerting so people know where it is and they can issue the appropriate warnings.
1: Yeah. So anyway, it's good to see that most likely she'll survive, lose her arm. But yeah, horrible story and horrible for her.
0: Horrible
1: and
0: her
1: for family.
0: Her. Yeah. The drone thing is interesting though. And that's where I'd like to see my AI technology be used in those kinds of areas. Mm. You can see where that would really benefit. Now tonight, how long is it? 2 weeks after the state budget was released?
1: The state government has organised this, haven't they, to push the budget and reply back for so long when we're not even talking about the budget anymore, do you think? It seems odd.
0: It used to be that a state budget was released on a Tuesday and then, you know, there were sitting days of Parliament where they could be questioned about it. That I think it's now been moved to a Thursday, which takes the sting out of a bit of the arguments when you don't get back into Parliament till the following Tuesday. Anyway, on that note, tonight, Ashton Hearn, as the state Liberal leader, will be presenting her budget in reply. And they've come up with a counter, they believe, to one of the big issues from this year's state budget, and that was tackling debt. Now, one of the things that I think surprised a lot of us was the amount of departments, government departments, that had blown their budgets. Mm. It was like 88% of them or something.
1: Yeah,
0: wasn't
1: a lot
0: it?
1: Of them, yeah.
0: It was, I maybe don't fact check me on that. You might need to fact check me on that number. But it was a large number of the departments. So she's going to announce, according to the Advertiser's story today by Paul Starrick, that budget-blowing ministers would be forced to explain their fiscal failures to Parliament under a Liberal plan to clamp down on the state debt and government spending. So Ashton Hearn will accuse the government of racking up $6 billion in budget blowout since 2022, so in the last 4 years, by shedding accountability and discipline. And she's not just making these accusations, she's actually backing it up with wanting to introduce later this week in Parliament a public finance transparency bill to force governments to explain exactly where taxpayer money is being spent and why, and they would have to do that within a month of those blowouts happening in Parliament.
1: But they're not explaining it to Parliament. They're explaining it to the opposition, aren't they? That's the reason that it's not going to get any support, in the sense that...
0: Yeah, but I mean, I guess her plan, or the Liberal plan, is that it would then be in Hansard, those explanations. They would then be required to be accountable to those. Mm. They can't just brush them off. It's there in black and white. It's put on the floor of Parliament, and that brings a whole lot of set of rules with it. And can be asked about it. She's describing them as common sense proposals that ensure that we don't handball a huge debt to future generations. So let's see what, I mean, you don't often get a lot of talk about that, but we'll try and speak to Ashton Hearn about that plan and how it would work later in the program.
1: We're doing In the Paper, Sonia and Jules for Breakfast on 891 ABC Adelaide. Before we leave it, this is just such a bizarre story. I was watching a bit of sport when I got home last night. Stanley Cup was on, the ice hockey and the World Cup, obviously. The other thing that appeared...
0: So the World Cup's on and you're watching the ice hockey?
1: Well, that was the final. We're in grand finals. But I was flicking between certain sports. But of course then, you know, on my sporting kind of app, there was a pay-per-view thing happening. And I'd forgotten this was happening. It was the UFC fight on the lawns of the White House. So, yeah, something I would never want to watch, but I was being asked to pay extra to watch it. I almost wanted to see what it was like just because of how, I'm going to say crass, because it is crass to have a UFC fight on the lawn of the White House.
0: Yes.
1: So Donald Trump, it was part of his 80th birthday celebrations. There were 9 cabinet secretaries there. It was interesting. They did a poll on how popular it was, you know, having this fight to celebrate his birthday. Only 31% of Republicans and 11% of independent voters and virtually no Democrats thought this was a good idea. So no one really thought this was a good idea. Even podcaster Joe Rogan, who of course is associated with that sport, he said it was one of the most surreal things he has ever seen in his life. And it would be hard to argue against that, wouldn't it?
0: Because they had the stage set up right in front of the columns of the portico, from what I could tell. I'm not sure if I've got the right side of the White House there, but that's what it looked like. So you literally had the White House as the backdrop.
1: Yeah. And this is, some of the UFC fighters, you know, they're from a Hispanic background, weren't invited because, you know, of ICE and, you know, their communities, and they're obviously very against Donald Trump. But one of them said, this is the UFC champion, Daniel Cormier. So he said this during the broadcast: I can't believe we're at the White House watching UFC fights. I'm so filled with like testosterone. I just want to kick someone in the chest. It's crazy.
0: Well, that's what you want at the White House in your center of democracy.
1: And then one of the fighters made the, you know, aired that conspiracy theory again that Michelle Obama is a man. And, you know, so it really, you know, it was not, let's say it wasn't classy. It wasn't a classy spectacle, but a lot of people would argue Donald Trump isn't.
0: I'm pretty willing to go out on a limb here and say that that would have met most people's expectations.
1: Yes.
0: That it wasn't classy.
1: Yes.
0: I don't know. I don't care who's in the White House. I don't feel like that is making it live up to the
1: expectations,
0: grandeur, the expectations, you know, it just cheapens it in a way that I don't like.
1: Well, considering, you know, some of the great moments in Washington, D.C., the I Had a Dream speech by Martin Luther King, now we've got a UFC fight on the walls of the lawns of the White House. Anyway, it is almost time for the 6:30 news. After that, Bobby McCumber, she's out in the wet.
0: Did Donald Trump go into the ring? Oh, no, he's in France, isn't he?
1: No, he was there. Yeah,
0: he's
1: now gone to France. Mm. Yeah, that would have been interesting. Bobby McCumber is out and about in the rain, and she'll be looking at some of the issues it's causing. It's news time.
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3: James Vlasakis pleaded guilty to four of the Bodies in the Barrels murders. The state's highest court has lifted a 25-year-old suppression on his image.
2: 891. ABC Adelaide.

0: ABC News with Matt Coleman. The Reserve Bank is widely expected to leave interest rates on hold later today. Sam Wilkinson has more.
1: Top economists from the Commonwealth Bank, ANZ, NAB and Westpac all predict interest rates will remain at 4.35%. The Reserve Bank has increased the official cash rate after each of its last three meetings. Independent economist Saul Eslake says a slower labour market and better than expected inflation figures should be enough to convince the RBA to hold steady.
2: They can afford to sit and wait, and we've had a bit of data since the last increase.
1: The ASX's rate indicator is very confident in the status quo, considering it 100% likely interest rates will stay the same.
0: A South Australian disability advocate says Algalbloom public health information has been inconsistent with reality. Kirsty Whitehead says both she and her asthmatic son experienced headaches during the height of the bloom, a symptom not listed in public health messaging. Volunteer experts have surveyed more than 200 people who reported symptoms beyond the SA government's advice. Ms. Whitehead says she felt as though authorities were downplaying health risks.
3: I think that the messaging was inconsistent, it was unclear, and I don't think it honestly reflected some of the real realities of what people were feeling and experiencing.
0: SA Health says its advice is evidence-based, drawing on international research. It says there could be any number of causes for general symptoms such as headaches or nausea. The US President Donald Trump says under the framework of a deal signed with Iran, the country will never have a nuclear weapon, claiming Tehran has fully agreed to the provision. Europe correspondent Catherine Diss reports from Evian.
4: Donald Trump flew into the French resort town of Evian-Laban, kick-starting the G7 summit, and with an agreement to end the war in Iran within reach. Sitting down with his French counterpart, Emmanuel Macron, Mr. Trump said the framework of a deal would be published pretty soon, and that the Strait of Hormuz is already partially opened.
5: These ships are starting to go out now. On Friday, it'll be completely opened.
4: He celebrated that oil prices fell and stock markets rose on news of the agreement. The deal is expected to be formally signed on Friday in Geneva, but the president didn't commit to being there.
0: The UK government says that its social media ban for under-16s will go further than Australia's when it comes into force. Europe correspondent Mazoe Ford reports from London.
6: The UK's social media ban for under-16s has been dubbed Australia Plus. That's because there'll also be controls on gaming platforms, the possibility of overnight curfews, and curbs on infinite scrolling for under-18s. British teens aren't happy.
7: I don't think it should be banned, but I think it should be, like, limited.
8: It's just, wow, I thought it'd give it, like, more time to think about it and, like, the effects it would have.
7: It maybe shouldn't have been banned. Maybe it should be more restricted so you can't talk to people that you don't know.
6: The Prime Minister, Sir Keir Starmer, says the ban should be in place by early next year.
0: A man involved in a serious crash at Lower Light last night has died. It was on Port Wakefield Highway just before 8:30. A car had collided head-on with a truck. A 78-year-old man died at the scene. New analysis has found Australia has recorded its deadliest year on record for drug overdoses, with an average of 7 deaths per day. National Health Equity reporter Caitlin Gribben has more.
9: The Pennington Institute's drug overdose data reveals nearly 2,600 people died in 2024. That's one person every 3.5 hours, or 7 deaths a day. Pennington, a non-profit drug policy research group, says an early preview of its annual overdose report shows 80% of the deaths were unintentional drug-induced fatalities. The report analysed Australian Bureau of Statistics data. Deaths related to cocaine, stimulants such as methamphetamine, and opioids such as heroin all increased in 2024.
0: An Australian yachtsman has been rescued in Fijian waters after rough seas forced him to abandon ship. Fiji's Navy says the SV Frankie Knuckles was battling 5-metre swells and began taking on water yesterday morning off the southwest coast of the main island. The lone sailor abandoned the yacht into a dinghy and issued a satellite distress alert, launching a search and rescue operation. South Australia's weather: Renmark showers 21, Mount Gambier rain 17, Port Lincoln rain 18, Port Pirie showers 22. Adelaide rain a top of 20 degrees, currently 16. Tomorrow rain 20. ABC News.
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14: Yes, good morning to you on this wet morning. So wet, in fact, Bobby McCumber is going to be looking at some issues the rain has been causing. It's been going most of the night.
15: Indeed. In fact, it's probably going to get worse because Margaret from Parkside reckons she's due to have her windows washed today.
14: Oh, yeah. If you washed your car yesterday.
15: Yeah. It's Murphy's Law, isn't it?
14: It is. Now, also in Trending Adelaide, I love this topic. I've been busily riding during the news. We're going to get into the worst car park in Adelaide. Can we give us a little teaser before we get, because we're going to talk to someone who designs car parks in Adelaide.
15: Now, this is all based, I can say which one it is, can I?
14: Yeah.
15: Yeah, it's the Festival Centre car park. It's trending at the moment on social media how bad that car park is. People have said they get stuck in there. One person said they were there for an hour plus trying to get out of the car park. Just trying to get in is crazy. In fact, one of the comments on there was, I actually was waiting so long, I just left my car there, got an Uber home and came back the next day to get it. That's how bad that car park was.
14: I'm just going to open with Carolta Park, Carolta Central. I went to the Kmart there the other day. That's a shocker.
15: That's fine. No, it's that not. One doesn't bother me.
14: On. It's not. Now, I was just circling for ages, and you kind of go behind, and it's not. It's just not good.
15: Think that one's got space. You can get in and out. That one isn't a concern to me, Jules.
14: Carolta Park.
15: No.
14: Okay. Well, we'll find out.
15: I'll be fine with that one. I reckon the Entertainment Centre car park too.
14: Well, yeah,
15: is bad. But maybe it's a combination of the design, but also of what it's used for. That lots of people go all at once.
14: Yeah.
15: And leave all at once. But, you know, that's the difficulty there.
14: But even some pub, you know, the Earl of Leicester, you know that pub? I've tried to get
15: that pub.
14: Car park there. Even little car parks, you know, behind pubs and things can be difficult, you know, to get into and out. So it doesn't have to be a shopping centre car park. It can be any car park.
15: Yeah. Well, I mean, some of them are the actual built ones, aren't they? Because not only is it a problem getting, you know, reversing out once you've parked to get out again, it's the going round and round and round. Mm. And sometimes it's so narrow, two cars can't go past each other at the turning point.
14: Even, I know we're almost doing the segment now, but if you go to Mount Lofty, right, and you want to walk up Mount Lofty and you go to Waterfall Gully.
15: Oh, that's terrible.
14: And often you'll get all the way there, and they've only recently put signs in that don't work, and it will be full. So if you've been all the way there and you circle and circle and circle and it's madness and it's full.
15: Yeah, and so people go parking down the road and complain that they have to go for a walk to go for a walk.
14: Yes. Yes. 1-300-222-891. Get ready early. Get your engine started. Worst car park.

0: Yeah, anywhere.
1: Let's go to Bobby McCumber. The big red car obviously has its own special car park anywhere she goes. Where are you? You've been in a few car parks, Bobby. Where do you dislike going?
2: You know, this is probably more personal rather than the big red car, but in Kent Town, I think lots of people have complained about this car park before, the big warehouse there, Bunnings. It is an absolute shocker.
3: Hey, already got one from Rick from Paradise on exactly that car park.
2: It is so bad. I will travel far and wide to get away from that car park. But yeah, no, I'm at Torrens Park. So I'm on the corner of Ford Avenue and Chalk Place in Torrens Park, where a large pine tree was reported to have fallen on the street just before 4:30 a.m. I'm standing here now and I can confirm that it is still here. So on Chalk Place, it's a small cul-de-sac. There are probably about three or four houses inside there. This tree has fallen directly inside that cul-de-sac on the street. So it's avoided all of these houses. It is huge. It is blocking the street. MFS have been here. They've got tape that's actually blocking that street so you can't get in. It's got MFS hazardous area, keep out.
3: When you say huge, what are you talking about?
2: Yep. Well,
3: like,
2: I guess
3: we're talking
2: if
3: 7 or 8 metres, more than that?
2: Oh, no. I'm talking probably close to 20 metres.
3: Oh, wow.
1: Wow,
3: okay.
1: That's huge.
2: Yes.
3: And so if you can't get into that cul-de-sac, I'm guessing those people can't get out of that cul-de-sac either.
2: Yeah, that's right. One of the houses, the driveway actually comes onto the other street. So there's probably about two or three driveways that are blocked. They're not getting out of there until MFS have actually cleared that tree. So it is still very dark here at the moment, a little bit of rain. A few people have been walking past. It's Randall Park Reserve is at the end of this street, so it's about 50 metres away. If you know where that is, that's whereabouts I am in Torrens Park. But yes, it's just before 4:30 a.m, so I imagine it was a very loud and terrifying crash as it did come down. But as I said, luckily it did go into the cul-de-sac directly on the road. It doesn't look like it's impacted any of the houses.
1: What sort of tree is it, Bobby, do you think?
2: It says that it's a pine tree.
1: Okay, right, okay.
2: So I can't see specifics of it. There are, right next to it, there are two large gum trees. So it's not quite as high as those gum trees, but it is still a very large tree. And the canopy, all of it, is just covering the entire cul-de-sac here.
1: All right, Bobby. Well, look, keep an eye out. There's probably not going to be a lot of trees down, more flooding today, you'd think, because there wasn't much wind overnight, was there?
3: No, there wasn't a lot of... No, it was definitely just gentle... It wasn't even crazy rain. It was just constant rain that has led to those totals. But you're right, the wind wasn't a factor in there. Interesting when a tree goes down, though. Have you ever been around when a branch breaks or a tree goes down? The noise is phenomenal.
1: Yeah.
3: The noise at the crack...
1: Yes.
3: Of a branch going or the tree coming down. It's like an earthquake.
1: Mm. Well, Bobby, stay safe. And look, if you've got any more issues for Bobby, let us know. 0467922891. Now, we're about to get into car parks. But I think because we did a kind of a... We're doing a poll. Well, a partially part of the talkback is the Carolta Park car park, which you say, Sonia, is absolutely fine.
3: I'm okay with it.
1: No.
3: I'm okay with it.
1: Well, you're a really good parker though. You've got cameras and sensors and don't you in your car?
3: And I'm also, I actually do think one of my skills is parallel parking. I'm all right with that. That's street parking. But in shopping centres, yeah, I'm not too bad at reversing in and things like that.
1: But even still, Carolta Park's often full. You have to circle.
3: You are getting support from Danielle. She says it is the worst. Small car parks, too many cars circling, waiting for parks. I just haven't found that one to stand out as being one of the worst. I think there are others that are worse. I would describe the Fruville Shopping Centre car park as worse.
1: Yeah, that's not great.
3: I find some of the private... built-up car parks in the city.
1: Yeah.
3: Well, terrible to get round.
1: What about Furl? I went to Coles there the other day.
3: That's fine.
1: Oh, no, it's not.
3: What are you looking for? That is one of the biggest car parks around and you can circle.
1: Furl? What fantasy land are you living in when you go to these car parks and think, oh, it's made my day?
3: How bad a driver are you? Seriously. I mean, we can all agree, and Colin is agreeing, that Bunnings at Kent Town, that is just a nightmare of a car park. I think we can all agree to that one.
1: Yes, but we want other car parks.
3: Why have they not changed that? That has come up worst in so many surveys.
1: I reckon they just get a lot of free publicity.
3: But this

0: is what's coming up on the text line too, is that it's actually a disincentive to go to these places.
1: I think so.
0: Car park is so bad, you just go, no, I don't want to be bothered with that.
1: I park on the street in Kent Town. I won't even bother entering that car park. I'll just park and walk. Okay. All right, 1-300-222-891. I'm not getting it.
0: There are park and rides. You're doing park and walks.
1: Yes. and Firle. Apparently, everyone loves the Firle car park.
0: I do not understand what your problem is with Firle.
1: All right.
0: Like, you can't get a bigger, more spacious car park than Firle. Well,
1: let's see how that goes on the text line. All right. we are going to get into car parks shortly, but we'll give you some kicking music first. This is Out of Mind, Out of Sight. The Models on 891 ABC Adelaide. Sonia and Jules for breakfast.

0: buddy.
1: The models, Adam Mind, out of sight on 891 ABC Adelaide. Sonia and Jules for breakfast. It's 13 minutes to 7. Let's begin trending Adelaide.
2: Yes.
1: And we're asking you for the worst car park in town.
2: And that's based on a post about the Festival Centre car park. This person gave it, basically wanted to give it 0 stars in terms of support. So they were stuck at the Festival Centre car park for more than 60 minutes, couldn't get out, asking people to hire more exit staff. One of the comments on there said, I found that car park so bad, I left my car there overnight, got an Uber home and came and picked it up the next day. The car park is atrocious.
1: What about Big W, Cumberland Park car park? That's
2: Cumberland
1: not great.
2: Cumberland Park.
1: Yeah, that's not great.
2: Seriously, what do you want from a car park? I feel like they are in the scheme of things.

0: Okay, car parks, Jules. I'm actually questioning your driving ability now.
1: All right, let's we'll get into the calls next.
2: Nikolai Bailhart's with Drive.
3: Everything Adelaide.
4: More people calling the city home. Jane Lomax-Smith.
5: We've cracked 30,000. It's safer. Shops do well. Restaurants do well. And they can walk to work.
2: 891 ABC Adelaide.
1: Okay, let's get into Trending Adelaide. And we love your calls. 1-300-222-891. Perhaps you just want to comment on some of these car parks that Sonia thinks I'm besmirching unfairly.
0: I'm really questioning your driving ability.
1: Let's talk to the director of MFY Traffic Engineers in Adelaide, and she consults on car park designs. Melissa Mellon joins us. Good morning, Melissa.
6: Good morning, Jules. Good morning, Sonia.
1: What is a good design for a car park?
6: Well, it depends on what it's being used for, Jules.
1: Okay. All right. Well, let's get into car parks like the Festival Centre or the Adelaide Entertainment Centre that are used for events.
0: So events versus shopping, say.
6: So events versus shopping, events needs really good access because you've got a lot of people leaving at the same time. So if you want it to flow well, you need to have enough exit points at the end of the show. Whereas shopping centre is more fluctuating flow, so it's not as critical at the access.
1: All right, what mistakes do people make that causes frustrations in car park design, Melissa?
6: Often they design the car park and then they put columns in, Jules.
1: Oh, yes.
6: And so it's hard to turn around columns. They don't design for the structure properly.
0: What do you mean they wait till the end to design columns? Surely that's part of the structural makeup of a car park.
6: They do design for the columns to start with, but often when you've got a big tall building, you suddenly need some extra structure so your columns get bigger, and that's often not accounted for at the start.
1: And Melissa, what about, and we've covered this, you know, many times, the size of the car parks, you know, the lines aren't big enough.
6: Yeah, so again, that depends on what it's used for. So if it's an office car park that you just drive and park in the morning and leave it there, they can be narrower, whereas if you've got shopping bags or little children, trolleys, they need to be wider. And the trick is not just the size of the car park, it's the size of the aisle behind the parking space.
1: Mm. Oh, wow. That, of course it is.
0: I think it is. It's about your ability to reverse in, out, and in, and stop cars. And also, I find, especially the tall car parks, if you're driving round and round and round, when two cars are going in opposite directions, there's not often enough. You know, it's a little bit of, you know, roller derby there. Dodge 'em cars.
1: Especially if you meet on the corner.
0: Yes.
1: Now, Melissa, before we go to the calls, 1-300-222-891, there's always that debate about going in nose first or tail first into a car park. Do car park designers take that into account?
6: Mostly they design for nose in first. And sometimes it's easier to reverse in, but the general design principle is nose in first because that's the direction you're travelling in when you want to park.
0: Mm. Now, someone's backed up Jules's assertion that Furl Shopping Centre car park is bad, but the reason being that it has dead ends. Now, I would relate that back to the Festival Centre car park, which is that it has areas where you go in and then you have to sort of reverse or turn around and go out. You know, it's not just going round and round and round. So that seems like a pointless exercise, doesn't it, to have dead ends?
6: It is much better designed to not have dead ends, I agree.
1: Let's go to Maha from Happy Valley on 1-300-222-891. Good morning, Maha.
7: Good morning, Jules and Sonia, and to your guests. And one of the terrible car parks is the underground car park of Burnside Shopping. I hate it. And the bays are too small, and there are so many huge vehicles like utes and other four-wheel, SUVs.
0: So are the bays too small or are cars too big, Maha?
7: Both. So it adds to the difficulty of it. Mine is a beautiful sedan, and I have trouble parking that big beside huge utes, and they don't care, and they, you know, dent my car. And I think car parks for youths or SUVs should be separate from this area.
1: I do like they've got the red and green lights in Burnside, though, to let you know, if it, they're not always working.
0: Like the airport, but they don't always work.
1: No, they
0: find.
1: Don't. Thank you, Maha.
0: They can lead you astray at times. We're getting other votes. The Royal Adelaide Hospital.

0: hospital underground is appalling, says one texter. Yeah. I haven't found it appalling. I thought that was actually okay.
1: That the worst, not no. as bad as Firle or Carralta Park, which everyone seems to absolutely find a delight to go into.
0: Yeah, there are very few people who are voting for that one. Someone says the worst car park in Adelaide, the freeway down track every morning.
1: So Melissa, let's go back to car park designs. One of the things that annoys me when you go to a city car park is often the first five or six levels are reserved for businesses. So if you're a casual car parker, you have to go up a long way. But I guess that's how car parks make money, isn't it?
2: Yeah, that's a business decision. That's not a car park design decision.
1: And how do you think car park designs, are they changing? Are you learning how to do it better?
2: The Australian standard, which guides people in how to design a car park, actually hasn't been updated for many years, and it's going through a process now to be updated. It's nearly 20 years old. So hopefully when that comes out, it will have some better guidance in things like where to put columns and keeping bays wide enough.
0: Melissa, can I just make a general observation that I find that council-run car parks on the whole are easier to manage than private car parks? So is it bottom line trying to pack as many car parks and make money that's driving the problems behind car parks?
2: I don't think it is about making money, but I do think it is about when you build the structure, about compromises in terms of the cost of the whole structure to be built. And often it is the car park that comes out second best.
0: As a designer yourself, do you have the worst car park in your view in Adelaide?
2: Oh, I might reserve my judgment on that.
1: All right, Melissa Mellon, thank you for that.
0: Has it been one of the ones we've mentioned this morning?
1: Yeah.
2: Look, I recently drove into a new car park, and I'll just say that if you have to put up a sign that says blind corner, then it hasn't been designed properly.
0: Okay. If anyone knows where that one is, I'd like to know where it is.
1: Now, this all started with thank you, Melissa, the Festival Centre car park, but lots coming through. Carralta Park is not very popular. Greenacres car park, says Arthur as well.
0: The Ascot Park Foodland, we're being told. Some people even talk. One person says that 20 years ago they took their four kids to Marion to see a movie, drove around for so long without finding a park that drove away and have never been back.
1: Yeah.
0: I think they've done stuff in the 20 years since.
1: To make it better.
0: You might want to have another go.
1: All right. It is 4 minutes to seven. Coming up after seven, we're going to talk about this SafeCon alert and also reserve banks and interest rates. But first, let's get your weather. Senior forecaster Chris Kent joins us. Now, Chris, let's get some of the totals around the city overnight because it seemed to rain the entire evening.
3: Yeah, we had rain throughout the night, some pretty decent falls up in the hills. Ashton is the top of the list so far with 48 millimetres, so might crack over the 50 millimetres by 9 a.m. today. There's still rain falling. We've got Black Hills had 31 millimetres, Crayfers West 30 millimetres, down in the flat Old Noolunga 28 millimetres, Glenelg Ovals had 26 millimetres as well, and in the city with sitting around 21 too. So around 20 to 30 millimetres in the city and 30 to 40, a few higher spots up in the hills. So, the northern suburbs, though, unfortunately, up Gawler way hasn't recorded too much. We've only had around 10 millimetres up that far.
0: Well, how does today's weather forecast add to that?
3: We'll see rain continue through most of today. Currently, it's a little bit lighter. So there's a little bit of heavier rainfall starting to come across the York Peninsula now. Looking at another good total today, probably around that 15 millimetre mark, maybe getting up to 20 again in the hills. Tomorrow looks like the wetter day with some higher totals around 25 to 30 as the actual cold front itself starts to move across.
1: And reasonably warm today again, Chris.
3: It is, yes. Top of 20 degrees, but I think we might struggle to reach 20 degrees given the thick and persistent clouds. So we might see temperatures getting up into the 18. Might be a bit of a stretch getting to 20.

0: we'll see how we go. Anyway, it's going to be a bit, going to feel a little bit muggy out there today anyway.
1: All right, Chris Kent, thank you. Senior forecaster at the Bureau. Now, drive to the conditions. It is obviously still dark for the next 25 minutes or so, but very wet on the roads.
2: And just before we leave the car parking behind, someone said the airport traffic light system has recently been upgraded or fixed, and so it's a lot more reliable these days.
1: Is that that's good to know.
2: Good to know.
1: 7:10 today, there's going to be lots of officials at the convention centre. We're going to talk through this new national messaging system, this SAFECOM system. They tested it in Canberra. They're about to test it in Port Lincoln, but they're going to test it at the convention centre today.
2: So this is an alert system by which you will be notified if there is something of an emergency nature.
1: Yeah.
2: So what kind of emergencies would that include you in on?
1: And will it go to all phones?
2: Yeah.
1: Also, David Kosh is going to join us, of course, associated with Port Adelaide, but also finance, because the Reserve Bank, a meeting today on interest rates, what will happen or what could happen.
2: So he's changed hats today. He's moved the peak, the Port Adelaide peak, to a finance hat today.
1: That is all to come, but right now it is news time.
3: When you need the latest information about your world,
4: the AFL's Gather Round to remain in South Australia until at least 2029. The AFL and the SA government have confirmed a 3-year partnership.
3: It's on 891 ABC Adelaide.

0: Most economists tipping interest rates to stay put. A survey highlights concerns that Algalbloom health advice was not consistent with lived experience. And the US President Donald Trump says the framework deal to end the war with Iran will be published pretty soon. Good morning, Matt Coleman in Adelaide with ABC News. Most economists are tipping interest rates to stay put later today when the Reserve Bank hands down its latest decision. Sam Wilkinson has more.
1: The ASX's rate indicator puts the likelihood of no change at 100%, and top economists from each of the big four banks agree, with the Commonwealth Bank saying they do not expect any further movement until next year. Independent economist Saul Eslake says the RBA will want to see more economic data.
2: I think the Reserve Bank will wait until they see the June quarter CPI, which will be just before their meeting in August.
1: Following this afternoon's decision, RBA Governor Michelle Bullock will hold a press conference where she'll offer insight into where interest rates may be heading for the rest of the year.
0: A mother and son say the state government's Algalbloom health advice was inconsistent with what they experienced. Sophie Landau reports.
3: In the peak of the Algalbloom, asthmatic Jackson Baker was coughing so much it hurt. The 18-year-old has genetic condition neurofibromatosis and an intellectual disability. His mother, Kirsty Whitehead, says they both also experienced headaches, a symptom not listed in public health information.
4: I think that the messaging was inconsistent. It was unclear.
3: Volunteer experts have surveyed more than 200 people who reported symptoms beyond the state government's messaging. SA Health says its advice is evidence-based and that due to the non-specific nature of the symptoms, there could be any number of causes.
0: Flinders University epidemiologist Jacqueline Stevens says it's not confirmed whether the additional symptoms reported were caused by the bloom.
5: And so we are looking at, in the future, expanding what we collect in terms of our data collection and also potentially having an opportunity where we can actually speak with people directly to get more information about what they've actually experienced.
0: A man involved in a serious crash at Lower Light last night has died. It was on Port Wakefield Highway just before 8:30. A car had collided head-on with a truck. A 78-year-old man died at the scene. The federal government is standing by its two-day Senate inquiry to investigate major tax changes, including the shake-up of the capital gains tax discount. Hearings for the inquiry began yesterday, but the opposition has argued that 2 days is not enough time. The Employment Minister Amanda Rishworth has defended the process, telling Channel 9 that anyone could have made a submission.
6: There has already been a Senate inquiry into the 50% capital gains, and overwhelmingly the evidence was presented to that the system needed to change.
0: The US President Donald Trump says the framework deal to end the war with Iran will be published pretty soon, claiming that Tehran has agreed to never have a nuclear weapon. Europe correspondent Catherine Diss reports from Evian in France.
7: The G7 summit in the French resort town of Evian-le-Bain got underway with the arrival of the US President Donald Trump. Within his grasp, the framework of a deal with Iran to end the war. The progress has been welcomed by European leaders, who will be quizzing him on how the deal will be implemented as the summit goes on. Sitting down with his French counterpart, Emmanuel Macron, Mr. Trump said the deal means Tehran will never have a nuclear weapon.
8: They fully agreed to that with strong policing powers and they won't have a nuclear weapon.
7: The agreement is set to be formally signed on Friday in Geneva, but the president hasn't committed to going.
0: A Lebanese man has reportedly been killed by an Israeli strike in southern Lebanon hours after a ceasefire agreement between the US and Iran was announced. The BBC's Charlotte Gallagher is in Jerusalem.
9: Inside Israel, this deal is being seen as a total disaster. There's a lot of anger over it, and politicians really inside Israel have been lining up to condemn this deal. Ben-Gvir, the far-right minister for national security, has said Israel must not accept the ceasefire between the US and Iran. The opposition figure Benny Gantz, more of a centrist figure, he says the agreement is a diplomatic failure for Israel. So lots of people are not happy about this at all. It's not that they're not on the same page with the US. They're not even in the same room on this.
0: New data shows one person is dying from overdose in Australia every 3.5 hours. National Health Equity reporter Caitlin Gribben has more.
10: Non-profit drug policy research group, the Pennington Institute, is releasing an early preview of its annual overdose report. Pennington analysed Bureau of Statistics data from 2024, revealing a record high for drug overdoses in Australia, with nearly 2,600 people dying in the year. That's one death every 3.5 hours. Researchers say governments should spend more money on harm minimisation, including drug education and testing, and less on law enforcement.
0: The New South Wales Police Watchdog will today hand down a report detailing what lessons can be learned from the police response to the death of a woman in northern New South Wales. Leah Harris reports.
11: More than 3 years since Lindy Lucena was beaten to death by her abusive partner in Ballina, the Law Enforcement Conduct Commission will publicly release its findings. Following an ABC News investigation into the case, the Commission held a public inquiry last year examining the police response on the night she was killed and the decision by New South Wales Police not to declare a critical incident investigation. The report and recommendations about what can be learned from Ms. Lucena's case will be made public today.
0: An off-duty police officer has been accused of driving at 200 kilometres an hour while allegedly racing another car in southwest Sydney. Police say the 22-year-old constable was pulled over last night by highway patrol officers. He's been charged with taking part in a race, dangerous driving and speeding, and he'll appear in court next month. He's lost his licence and his employment status is being reviewed. The Department of Primary Industries is investigating the detection of treatment-resistant varroa mites in the Riverland. PIRRSA is monitoring the extent of the treatment-resistant mites found at Pujanuk. Beekeepers are being encouraged to continue treating their hives using synthetic and non-chemical treatments. Chief Veterinary Officer Sky Fruin says regulatory changes for beekeepers have been made to account for varroa mite.
12: As far as we know, we haven't actually received any reports from beekeepers of possible resistance. So I guess that's one key message, is that if beekeepers are having failures with their varroa treatments, to please report that through to us so that we can investigate and support them.
0: The Department for Environment and Water says substantial rainfall across the basin is the main reason behind improved opening water allocations for South Australian River Murray irrigators. The forecast was for irrigators to receive a minimum of 62% in April and May, but they will now receive a minimum of 83%. The department's Renee Thompson says heavy rain in May and June means allocations, which are revised fortnightly, could rise even further.
13: Nobody knows how much is going to rain, but as part of the water allocation statement we put out, we provide projections. Those are based on the last 30 years. And those projections indicate under all climate scenarios, we're likely to reach 100% or have a good likelihood of reaching 100%.
0: To sport, and Egypt and Belgium have played a one-all draw in their FIFA Men's World Cup match at Seattle Stadium in the United States. Egypt scored in the 19th minute before an own goal in the second half. Earlier, Cape Verde held on for a goalless draw with powerhouse Spain at Atlanta Stadium. With the rest of the sport, Mark Adnall.
14: Gold Coast Suns defender Daniel Rioli will contest his $1,500 fine for a collision with an umpire during his team's loss to Geelong on Friday. If Rioli is unsuccessful, the Suns could be fined up to $50,000 by the AFL, as it's the fifth time this season one of their players has been charged with careless contact with an umpire, triggering an AFL rule brought in to protect umpires from injury. Meanwhile, North Melbourne's Paul Curtis will challenge his three-game ban for rough conduct at the AFL Tribunal later today. Curtis was cited by the match review officer for his tackle on West Coast's Hamish Davis, which left the Eagle concussed. To cricket and veteran spinner Nathan Lyon is confident that he'll be fit for Australia's home test series against Bangladesh in August. The 38-year-old has been sidelined since tearing his hamstring in the third Ashes test in December. He says he's working hard to make sure he can play every test.
15: No one has a given right to be selected for Australia, so I know I need to make sure that I'm performing.
14: And Australian swimming star Kayleigh McEwen is not ruling out extending her career through to the 2032 Brisbane Olympics. The five-time Olympic gold medalist is yet to decide on her future beyond the 2028 Games.
0: The main story again, most economists are tipping interest rates to stay put later today when the Reserve Bank hands down its latest decision. South Australia's weather: Renmark showers 21, Mount Gambier rain 17, Port Lincoln rain 18, Port Pirie showers 22. Adelaide rain a top of 20 degrees, currently 15. Tomorrow rain 20, Thursday showers increasing 16, Friday showers 16, Saturday a shower or two 16, Sunday partly cloudy also 16, and and on Monday, a partly cloudy day, 16 degrees. ABC News.
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17: Why is this coverage that Nestory puts out so important for your community?
18: Well, this is more than a football. We've got four of our boys in this current World Cup. I mean, we are proud that South Australia African community is now the breeding ground for the future and present African-Australian Socceroos.
16: Breakfast.
19: Good morning to you on this wet and still dark Tuesday morning. A lot of rain still to come. Drive safely if you're on the roads. Now, Sonia, this is kind of really interesting. On the 27th of July at 1:30 p.m., if your phone is on and off airplane mode, you're going to hear this sound. It's, oh, we haven't got the sound yet. I think, yeah, you're, this sound. Now, this is not an emergency. We're not broadcasting an emergency. No. This is the Oz alert sound that's going to be tested nationally on the 27th of July. But if you're in Port Lincoln or are going to go there, you're going to hear it this Saturday.
17: Now, this is a system that's going to alert you to a moment of crisis in some way. It could be a terror alert. Well, we're going to find out what sort of what's the scope of what the warnings will be. But it's the sort of system that you will be contacted by to be notified about what's going on. Now, that is interesting in and of itself, isn't it? It's like your phone will be taken over.
19: Yes.
17: To get this message to you.
19: Yeah, exactly. And it's something that happens in other countries, but it's going to be rolled out. Now, there's a big conference on this at the convention centre today. So we're going to talk to some of the players involved in that also today.
17: Now, you might have an alert sound like that when the Reserve Bank makes its decision on interest rates, if that is something that really impacts you, because that might feel like a crisis in your household. Well, today the Reserve Bank is meeting again. We've got current cash rate at 4.35%. Most economists suggesting it's going to stay right there at the moment, but you never know. Could it lift? David Kosh has his finance hat on today and will be joining us to talk about that.
19: Now, before we get to all that, we are going to report traffic issues as they happen, and we always welcome your input, 1300 222 891. Sam joins us in Mount Barker. Good morning to you, Sam.
20: Morning, guys. I'm on the notorious southeastern freeway downtrack, and there is another broken-down car just before the Bridgewater exit, and traffic has just started banking up. She's literally just pulled over about 5 minutes ago, so
19: in the emergency lane, Sean?
20: No, she's on the right hand, in the medium strip on the right hand side. So everyone's dropping down to 15. So we've already started banking up beyond Tarndall.
19: Okay, all right. Have you got past the car, Sam?
20: I did, yep. She was sitting there patiently waiting for the RAA in the rain.
19: Oh, what a day to do that.
17: Oh, well, that's not fun. As we were talking about just before six, Southeastern Freeway, one of the great car parks of Adelaide. Now, also, and please keep that information coming through about problems on the roads, because, of course, it is wet out there. We do encourage you to put your lights on. It's still quite dark out there, but maybe keep them on today if you're travelling around, because the conditions are a little bit challenging. But we've got something that's quite nice to tell you about. Next Monday, we're going to be doing a very special broadcast from the Adelaide Town Hall, one of our centres that is celebrating a very special occasion, 160 years of the Adelaide Town Hall. We'll be taking you and sharing some of its secrets, looking behind the doors, into the rooms where the councillors go and all of that. And there is a very special civic ceremony to mark that occasion. If you have next Monday morning free, you could go along to this very special morning tea. We're going to give you double passes to go to that tomorrow on the program. So have a think about it, whether you can clear your diary Monday morning to head along for a very special civic ceremony and also a tour by the Adelaide Lord Mayor herself, Jane Naomi Smith.
19: All right, it's Sonia Jules for Breakfast on 891 ABC Adelaide.
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19: All right, let's get ourselves prepared for this national test of Oz Alert that's going to happen on July 27 at 1:30 p.m. in South Australia. Adam Shearer is manager of strategic operations for Safecom, that of course is going to be working with Oz Alert. He joins us now. Good morning to you, Adam Shearer.
21: Good morning, Jules.
19: Now, Oz Alert, what sort of alerts will it be used for?
2: So at this stage, AusAlert is planned to be used for any sort of major emergencies or disasters across the country. Specifically for South Australia, we would see it used for things like major bushfires, flooding events, or security, sort of national security events, or any event where we need to send out an imminent or urgent warning to anyone in the community that may be at risk of injury or harm.
17: We're familiar with apps where you sign up to those sorts of things. Is that what this is?
2: Yes, so we are obviously familiar with apps. I know I've spoken with you before about Alert SA being our state-based app for information and warnings on incidents and emergencies in South Australia, and that still remains. AusAlert will be another layer of public information and warnings for us to use, being the emergency services, so CFS, MFS, SCS and police to use to issue emergency messaging, but actually pushing it to compatible devices that may not have the Alert SA app installed. So for all people that...
17: I was going to say, so essentially you take over people's phones to send them a message, is that right?
2: So it's not taking over the phone, but it automatically pushes to compatible devices using cell broadcast technology. So it's a part of the phone's operating system that that comes out as part of the device standards in Australia and across many other countries in the world. As a result, it then allows us to use the AusAlert system to push messages out to compatible devices to make people aware of the emergencies.
19: So what are compatible devices?
2: So I would recommend people visiting the AusAlert website, so ausalert.gov.au. There is a section there that talks about compatible devices, but it's most modern-day smart devices, so your standard sort of Android and Apple operating system devices. But on some of the older devices, it may not be compatible just due to the software compatibility issues there. But this is just one layer of tools that we have available to us in our kit to use during emergencies. It's not the only source.
17: So we can't just talk about iPhones or Androids. It has to be of a certain level to receive these messages.
2: Yeah, so the operating systems that it will operate on are available on the Commonwealth Government website, so ausalert.gov.au. This is a Commonwealth-led project being delivered by the National Emergency Management Agency. In South Australia, we are supporting the awareness and engagement and preparedness for the testing.
19: So what's happening in Adelaide today, Adam?
2: So we've got around 250 stakeholders from across government and non-government, community organisations, community clubs, non-for-profits, support services for vulnerable and at-risk community groups to help educate and communicate what's going to happen with both the community-based trial happening this weekend in Port Lincoln, so this Saturday. At 11 a.m. There'll be a test happening of AusAlert in the Port Lincoln area, and then followed by the national test happening across Australia on the 27th of July. So as you said earlier, for South Australia, we will experience that test at 1:30 p.m. on the 27th of July.
17: So what are you talking about today? Many of these people would already know that this is coming in. Is it more about the mechanics?
2: Yeah, so it's all about how it works and how it operates, and also how we communicate this out to the public and to any of those key cohorts, so whether it be the elderly, the youth, the disabled, homeless, any at-risk community groups, to say this is coming and there will be a test. And when that national test happens on the 27th, the Commonwealth Government will send out that message, and it will use what's called a critical alert, which means it will override device volume settings. So if your phone's on silent, it will make the alert tone. Whereas the Port Lincoln trial we're running on Saturday will use the lower level message called the priority alert, which will respect your phone's or your device's settings.
19: But it won't override airplane settings if you've got your airplane mode on?
2: That's correct. So if your device is off, if your device is out of range, or you're on airplane mode, anything like that, it's not going to operate. So it still needs to be able to connect to a tower. If provided you've got one of those devices and you can connect to the tower, it doesn't necessarily need a SIM card, and it's not just phones, it's also some tablets and smartwatch devices as well. But as I said, a full list of devices that are compatible are on the ausalert.gov.au website.
17: You have done at least one trial that I know of that didn't seem to have that great results. Are we still working out bugs within the system?
2: I'm not familiar with that one, sorry, Sonia. We haven't done any testing or trialing of this in South Australia.
17: No, not in South Australia, interstate.
2: Oh, my apologies. That would be a question for the Commonwealth Government. We're just supporting at the state level, jurisdictional level. So it's being led down by the National Emergency Management Agency, who are rolling it out across Australia. And we're just supporting with that engagement and preparedness.
19: So just to get into the weeds here, Adam. So, you know, obviously during a bushfire season, we'll be giving alerts here.

0: this Oz alert as it would via the previous apps that we've had?
1: So you may be familiar with the current SMS-based system, Jules, the emergency alert system, which comes out via SMS. So it's very similar to that in that it goes to the mobile devices and it's used by the agencies that deem it necessary to push out those messages. Mm-hmm. We, of course, 100% recommend people have the Alert SA app and, very important, the battery-powered radio tuned into ABC as our emergency broadcast partner. But to be very clear, this doesn't replace Alert SA. It doesn't replace ABC. It is just another channel for the emergency services to use in their messages.
2: Okay, so what weight will it have to local issues as opposed to national issues?
1: Very similar to the way that we use the emergency alert system now. So for big bushfires, we use the emergency alert system during the fires earlier this year down on the Fleurieu Peninsula. So when there was a really important message to get out to the community, for example, it may be to shelter in place, it may be to evacuate now or leave now, whatever the emergency services deem necessary to push out as a message.
2: Adam, we're getting quite a few questions on our text line already about how this will play out. So I'd love to throw a couple of questions at you. Will it work on landlines as well? One caller asks.
1: The system is being built to also operate on landlines. We're not testing that as part of this trial, but that will be coming, yes.
0: What about vibrations if you've got hearing issues?
1: Yeah, so the devices, generally, the alerts will be set or delivered via the device and respect the device settings. And different devices operate differently depending on the manufacturer, but in general, it should light up, it should vibrate, and it should sound the tone as well.
2: Now, everyone's been at a concert or a sporting event, lots of people there, and phones don't always work as well. Clint asks, what about those kind of high traffic issues?
1: Definitely. So cell broadcast technology is not using the standard SMS network. It operates above that. Therefore, we can deliver messages to multiple, like many devices. For example, the national test will deliver messages to all devices that are compatible across Australia simultaneously, and it doesn't get affected by network congestion is what we're being told.
0: So when we do the national test, if your phone does not get the alert, will you have a system for people to be able to report that, Adam?
1: Yeah, definitely. So you can already report and provide feedback to the Commonwealth Government on ausalert.gov.au/feedback. Or if you go to the homepage, scroll to the very bottom and click on Contact Us, the Commonwealth Government are receiving all of the feedback and collating all of the feedback and evidence to inform the future rollout. So this is just the trial and test phase, which is part of the build and the delivery. We're not yet operationally ready, so you won't be seeing it used today or tomorrow or next week. This is just part of that delivery phase. And then we will get our rollout date.

0: So will people in regional areas be covered by that as well, or when you're travelling?
1: Yeah, so it still operates off of the phone towers, but it just operates above that network congestion. I don't know the true technical terms. So it still operates off the normal phone tower network, but it's not network restricted. So if you're, say, for example, you're with one carrier and you've got no range with that carrier, provided your phone can still see another carrier's tower, you should receive that message. But it doesn't use any other delivery systems. Therefore, if you're out of range in a regional area, you still won't get the message.
2: All right, Adam Shearer there is Manager of Strategic Operations from Safecom, talking about the AusAlert conference today. And that'll be huge on July 27 at 1:30 p.m. So everyone in Adelaide will hear that sound.
0: Exactly. Well, you should be hearing that sound. You might want to go ahead to the website and check whether your phone's compatible, though, with the operating system that it has, if you want to make sure that you are in touch and being alerted to these things.
2: I sometimes have a nap around 1 o'clock. Does that mean I'm going to have to put it off? Sure, so there.
0: Put it on the aeroplane mode.
2: Anyway, it is 23 minutes past seven. Speaking of alerts, the Reserve Bank will alert us also around 1:30 p.m. today as to whether interest rates are going to rise. It seems to be tipped that they won't, but let's dig into it more with a voice you know well. He's Economic Director of Compare the Market Now, David Kosh.
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4: At the local pharmacy, a woman grabbed what she'd needed and said, "I really need these for my family. I can't afford to pay it." And she walked out.
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2: Now, we've just been alerted of a stabbing in the city last night involving a 15-year-old boy. We've just been told he's in hospital with non-life-threatening injuries. It's not believed to be random, but we'll give you more details about that after 7:30 when the police join us. Now, let's get to interest rates. David Kosh joins us now. Good morning, Koshy.
6: Good morning, team. Thanks for having me.
2: The Commonwealth Bank said there is a 100% chance that interest rates won't change. That's a bold prediction. I'm not 100% on many things in life. Are they right?
6: I'm not. Well, I was hoping they were going to hold last time they met because... So certainly I'm hoping the Reserve Bank will put things on hold at the moment because I just fear that they're going too far, that Australian households are being absolutely crushed, not only by higher interest rates, but also higher petrol prices, the equivalent of another moment because... I just fear that they're going too far, that Australian households are being absolutely crushed, not only by higher interest rates, but also higher petrol prices, the equivalent of another interest rate hike, the increase in petrol prices to fill up the car. And then you've got the uncertainty of the budget and tax changes. I just think it's an environment where Australians are going into their bunker, and that's showing in the consumer confidence figures. And when Australians stop spending, bosses get narky, they stop employing or replacing people that leave, and the tipping point could be going into an economic recession. And I think there's every chance of that.
0: Does the Reserve Bank ponder how difficult it is and how crushing it is for Australian families? Or do they just look at the basic economic figures and go, inflation keeps going up, we need to curb it?
6: Yeah, Sonia, it's a couple of things. They've only got two pillars in their charter, and that is to keep inflation under control and keep people in work. So it's a double-edged sword for them. That's the only things that their charter has for them to do. So it's that increase in unemployment, I think, is the thing that they'd be looking at closely. Because if the economy slows too much, well, then unemployment goes up. And economic history tells us that unemployment is the last economic figure to deteriorate in a downturn. And when it does, it comes quickly. So... And, you know, you just look around you. In the advertiser, you're reading every day of restaurants and cafes closing up shop. It's not worth it. Increasing costs. and the cost of living crisis on the customers is really having a real impact on small business.
2: Now, Koshy, obviously Michelle Bullock will give a press conference after the decision today, and yep. there'll

0: be a lot of people looking as to where her thinking is regarding future interest rate rises or falls. What do you expect her to say?
1: Okay, I think in very polite Reserve Bank speech, which always Reserve Bank governors are very polite, but she's had a shot at the federal government a couple of times in the last few press conferences saying, hey, if you're going to give people pay rises, if you're going to give people extra money to fight the cost of living crisis, you're not helping bring down inflation. So we're going to have to take it away with higher interest rates. I think there might be another reminder of that to Jim Chalmers to say, mate, I know you want to be everyone's friend, but it works against you, and you're just making us put interest rates up because we've got to take the money away. And I think she will be pointing to the uncertainties overseas as well.
2: Yeah. So while you've got your finance hat on, there's a lot of talk, and we hear the Australians reporting today that the Prime Minister is reconsidering whether we extend the fuel excise cut. You mentioned fuel prices there. What would your advice to the Prime Minister be there as he's battling with the Reserve Bank Governor over that?
1: See, that's another example of what Michelle Bullitt will say is that, if you're going to subsidise these things, like they did with electricity costs and energy costs last year, and it had an artificial impact on bringing inflation down. And Michelle Bullitt said, you're not pulling the wool over our eyes, as if we can't see through all of that. So yes, I think it will be good for people's hip pocket and relief with cost of living, but it won't play into the Reserve Bank's thinking whatsoever, I don't think.
0: All right, Koshy. Porter ever going to win a close game in 2027?
1: I read a figure today. When was it? Monday, saying that in all of VFL and AFL history, only three teams have lost five games by 3 points or less in a season in the entire history. And we've still got 10 weeks to go, 10 games to go. And we're already on that record.
0: Koshy,
1: I must have run over a black cat or something, I reckon.
0: thank you for your company. Sonia Jules for breakfast on 891 ABC Adelaide. Coming up next, we're going to talk about a controversial T-shirt slogan that has mathematicians all abuzz.
2: And South Australians are recycling well. We always know we're doing well on that front, but there's one area that we're not doing so well on. You'll hear more in the next half hour.
3: ABC News with Matt Coleman. The Reserve Bank is widely expected to leave interest rates on hold later today. Sam Wilkinson has more.
4: Top economists from the Commonwealth Bank, ANZ, NAB and Westpac all predict interest rates will remain at 4.35%. The Reserve Bank has increased the official cash rate after each of its last three meetings. Independent economist Saul Eslake says a slower labour market and better than expected inflation figures should be enough to convince the RBA to hold steady.
5: They can afford to sit and wait, and we've had a bit of data since the last increase.
4: The ASX's rate indicator is very confident in the status quo, considering it 100% likely interest rates will stay the same.
3: A mother and son say that the state government's algal bloom health advice was inconsistent with what they experienced. Sophie Landau reports.
6: In the peak of the algal bloom, asthmatic Jackson Baker was coughing so much it hurt. The 18-year-old has genetic condition neurofibromatosis and an intellectual disability. His mother, Kirsty Whitehead, says they both also experienced headaches, a symptom not listed in public health information.
7: I think that the messaging was inconsistent. It was unclear.
6: Volunteer experts have surveyed more than 200 people who reported symptoms beyond the state government's messaging. SA Health says its advice is evidence-based and that due to the non-specific nature of the symptoms, there could be any number of causes.
3: Flinders University epidemiologist Jacqueline Stevens says it's not confirmed whether the additional symptoms reported were caused by the bloom.
8: And so we are looking at, in the future, expanding what we collect in terms of our data collection and also potentially having an opportunity where we can actually speak with people directly to get more information about what they've actually experienced.
3: A man involved in a serious crash at Lower Light last night has died. It was on Port Wakefield Highway just before 8:30. A car had collided head-on with a truck. A 78-year-old man died at the scene. The Department of Primary Industries is investigating the detection of treatment-resistant varroa mites in the Riverland. PIRSA is monitoring the extent of the treatment-resistant mites found at Pudgenook. Beekeepers are being encouraged to continue treating their hives using synthetic and non-chemical treatments. Chief Veterinary Officer Sky Fruin says regulatory changes for beekeepers have been made to account for varroa mite.
9: As far as we know, we haven't actually received any reports from beekeepers of possible resistance. So I guess that's one key message, is that if beekeepers are having failures with their varroa treatments, to please report that through to us so that we can investigate and support them.
3: The Department for Environment and Water says substantial rainfall across the basin is the main reason behind improved opening water allocations for South Australian River Murray irrigators. The forecast was for irrigators to receive a minimum of 62% in April and May, but they will now receive a minimum of 83%. The Department's Renee Thompson says heavy rain in May and June means allocations, which are revised fortnightly, could rise even further.
10: Nobody knows how much is going to rain, but as part of the water allocation statement we put out, we provide projections. Those are based on the last 30 years. And those projections indicate under all climate scenarios, we're likely to reach 100% or have a good likelihood of reaching 100%.
3: The US President Donald Trump says the framework deal to end the war with Iran will be published pretty soon, claiming that Tehran has agreed to never have a nuclear weapon. Europe correspondent Catherine Diss reports from Evian in France.
11: The G7 summit in the French resort town of Evian-le-Bain got underway with the arrival of the US President Donald Trump. Within his grasp, the framework of a deal with Iran to end the war. The progress has been welcomed by European leaders, who will be quizzing him on how the deal will be implemented as the summit goes on. Sitting down with his French counterpart, Emmanuel Macron, Mr. Trump said the deal means Tehran will never have a nuclear weapon.
12: They fully agreed to that with strong policing powers and they won't have a nuclear weapon.
11: The agreement is set to be formally signed on Friday in Geneva, but the president hasn't committed to going.
3: Egypt and Belgium have played a one-all draw in their FIFA Men's World Cup match at Seattle Stadium in the United States. Egypt scored in the 19th minute before an own goal in the second half. Earlier, Cape Verde held on for a goalless draw with powerhouse Spain at Atlanta Stadium. South Australia's weather: Renmark showers 21, Mount Gambier rain 17, Port Lincoln rain 18, Port Pirie showers 22. Adelaide rain a top of 20 degrees, currently 15. Tomorrow rain 20, Thursday showers increasing 16. ABC News.
13: 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Traffic.
14: Good morning, Tim Adewell with your latest Adelaide traffic. There's showers across the day today, causing some chaotic conditions out there, so drive carefully on the wet roads. Through Stirling, we've had a two-car collision on the freeway affecting inbound travellers near the Stirling ramp. Solid delays building there already, so expect slower conditions. If you're heading through Modbury, another two-car collision on Northeast Road at Smart Road to watch out for. And in Brooklyn Park, we have a crash on Henley Beach Road near Holbrooks Road. Through Hillbank, it's muddy and debris is causing slippery conditions on Blacktop Road near Williams Road. And if you're heading through Plimpton at Marion Road near Glengull Terrace, it's down to 40 in both directions. Watch out.
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0: Yes, good morning to you. When it comes to T-shirt slogans, blokes have ones that are slightly offensive, often about beer and about women and about drinking and things like that.
2: But it has been a kind of male domain for a long time.
0: Yeah.
2: I feel like increasingly we're seeing more and more women with slogans on their T-shirts, and maybe that's a bit of a sticking the finger up or throwing the bird at people and, you know, making a statement. That's okay. But there's one T-shirt slogan that is starting to cause a bit of kerfuffle.
0: And you're going to hear from someone who's going to push back against this slogan. In some ways it's funny, but in other ways it's offensive. So what do you think? We'll reveal more after the police news.
2: Offensive? I don't even know if that's the word. Or completely unnecessary and not in the zeitgeist now, I wouldn't have thought.
0: Yeah, I mean...
2: Or maybe it's satirical.
0: Yeah, well, this is the thing. Is it satirical? Is it provocative? I think some people would find it offensive.
2: Hmm.
0: But anyway, that's for you to judge when we reveal the slogan to you shortly. We're also going to get into recycling. And Adelaide has often seen itself as kind of nation leaders when it comes to recycling, but one statistic is really, really low here.
2: It is really low, and that's despite our very high recycling rate. So those latest statistics will reveal before eight.
0: All right, let's get your police news first. Senior Constable Kimberly Broad joins us. Good morning, Kimberly.

0: in very sad news, a fatal crash at Lower Light.
1: Yeah, good morning. It was 8:30 last night that we were called to Port Wakeford Highway, Lower Light, after a Mazda sedan had collided head-on with a truck. Now, sadly, that driver is a 78-year-old man from Wallaroo, and he died at the scene. The truck driver wasn't injured, but the Port Wakeford Highway was closed for several hours while police investigated the crash, and it reopened about 2:30 this morning. We've got major crash investigators who attended the scene. They're looking to speak with anyone who saw the grey Mazda 3 sedan driving along the Port Wakeford Highway just prior to that crash. So anyone with information, or they may have any dash cam footage, if they could contact Crime Stoppers at 1800 333 000.
2: And a stolen car has led to arrest last night.
1: Yeah, this was at Elizabeth Vale about 8 o'clock last night. At John Rice Avenue, reports that two men approached a woman in a car park, threatened her and demanded that she hand over her car keys. Fortunately, she wasn't physically injured, but they did steal her car. It was about 11 o'clock that patrols saw it heading south on Main North Road before it became bogged in a hotel car park at Salisbury Heights. So patrols approached the vehicle, found the driver still there, and he was subsequently arrested. So that's an 18-year-old man. He's been charged with aggravated robbery and illegal use of a motor vehicle. He's refused bail to appear in court today.
0: Oh, that's scary. And there's been a stabbing in the city.
1: Yeah, it was about 9:15 last night. Police were called to Twin Street after reports that a boy had been stabbed during a fight with another boy. A 15-year-old was taken to hospital with minor injuries.

0: Sure.
1: Kimberly Broad, thank you for your company at 21 minutes to 8. All right, we're going to get into this T-shirt slogan next.
2: The T-shirt slogan that's causing a stir.
1: So your job is, and we'd love to get some feedback on this, is it satirical? Is it just provocative or is it offensive? 1-300-222-891. Our next guest certainly thinks it's problematic, to say the least. She'll join us after this.
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1: All right, Sonia, let's reveal the slogan.
2: All right, there's it's a Lioness T-shirt that has the slogan, "I'm too pretty to do math," or maths. A lot of people would say there's nothing wrong with that. Maybe it's being satirical. In this day and age, though, are you a woman who needs to consider your looks before deciding on the subject choices you make?
1: Well, and it's been modelled by a thin, kind of attractive woman, probably like 18, 19 from the pictures I see. So I'm too pretty to do math. So it gets into that dynamic that I guess, what, you're a nerd if you do maths? You're not good look? Oh, I guess...
2: This is the thing. What are you taking from that slogan? When I hear that, I'm just like, no. Is that all about being divided between your looks or your ability to do math or your desire to do math as though it's not an optimal thing to aim for? I don't know. How are you reading that slogan?
1: Well, I think it's just trying to get attention and it's provocative. But
2: yeah, but the fact that it's doing it in the mainstream suggests that there is something underlying it, doesn't it?
1: Well, let's talk to a mathematics consultant, and she works with schools in SA, and she also trains teachers. Tierney Kennedy joins us. Good morning, Tierney.
5: Good morning. Thank you for having me on.
1: Okay, so a teenage girl wearing a T-shirt, this is marketed to teenage girls predominantly, saying, "I'm too pretty to do math." Is it offensive, provocative? Is it playing into a crude stereotype?
5: Well, I think probably all of those things are true. I am working with teachers and kids across Australia and also internationally. And one of the big issues is that this stereotype exists. Numeracy is related to a whole lot of life outcomes, including things like earning an income, being safe, being secure, and even things like not being a victim of domestic violence. And so I think even though this shirt is trying to be satirical, it's leaning into something really dangerous. And that's more the issue. It's not that the humour isn't present. It is present. But when you're poking fun of something that's actually really dangerous, that's not an okay situation.
2: What, because it won't be interpreted by everyone in that manner?
5: Well, more so because it's claiming an identity as powerful that's actually not. So people are trying to claim that it's powerful to not be good at mathematics and to be in that situation because you're pretty. I think the two together are actually not okay. So it's not that femininity is exclusive of mathematics, but it's also that mathematics itself is really important for women and for men, for everybody. So the idea of we can get away with not being mathematical because we're pretty is not okay.
2: Now, obviously, there are a lot of people who'd hear this and just go, look, it's a bit of fun. You're going crazy here. What problem is there with a slogan like this, do you think?
5: I think the fact that it's actually leaning into something that we're trying to fight is the problem. So if people actually think that really it's okay to not be mathematical, that's the problem. So across OECD countries, there's lots and lots of life outcomes linked for women specifically with mathematics and being numerate. And it's really difficult at the moment to fight against a lot of the messaging that says women don't have to be mathematical, it's okay not to be smart. But in the same way, we would never be okay with a T-shirt that said, "I'm too pretty to be competent," you know, or "I'm too pretty to earn a living," or "I'm too pretty to worry about domestic violence." And I think when we're pushing this shirt, although it's meant to be satirical, it's not the right way to go about it. I remember wearing a T-shirt.

0: t-shirt when I was a teenager that said blonde and brains to boot, right? And that's poking fun at the idea that you can't be pretty and be smart. But this one's leaning into it, and that's a big difference.
1: Do you think there's also an element of sexism to it, in the sense that as long as girls are pretty, they don't need other abilities?
0: Yeah, I think that that's the message that we've been sold, effectively, that you can try to be pretty instead of, and those things don't go against each other. They don't offer this shirt for men, so clearly it's aimed at women, but, you know, you wouldn't see a man wearing a shirt in the same store that said, I'm too pretty to do maths. If they had it for everybody, it wouldn't be such an issue.
2: You're listening to 891 ABC Adelaide. Sonia and Jules with you. What do you think? Is this just a lot of fuss about nothing, or do you actually see that this is a problem, that a slogan is out there and being marketed as such? 1-300-222-891, or you can text through 0467-922-891. Got to say, a couple of people on the text line have echoed something I thought, which is they also... obviously not that good at English because there's no S on the end of math. But anyway, that's a whole other factor to this. Tinny, what have you done about this? You've raised these levels of concern, but you've actually taken another step.
0: Yes. Well, so far I've contacted Maya and made a formal complaint about this. And the next step is to contact David Jones because it's there as well. I would like them to actually just stop selling this shirt. So I understand that the manufacturer made it in the first place, but that doesn't mean we have to sell it.
1: It's interesting, isn't it? Because it does... It also leads to the fact that there's a crisis in girls doing STEM subjects at schools, you know, maths and science and engineering, and that those disciplines have skewed so heavily male. This also plays into that, Tierney.
0: Yeah, it does. Actually, if you look across OECD countries, then there's a difference in numeracy and literacy performance by gender. At age 10, girls have a small advantage in literacy and boys in numeracy. At age 15, that gap grows. But at age 26, something different happens. In literacy, the gap closes. So men and women have, on average, the same scores in literacy as adults. But at numeracy, the gap grows. And when young men achieve much higher scores, women drop off. And that's more the issue. It's not about what happens at school so much as what happens when we're adults.
2: I'm wondering, though, is there a danger that this just leads people to dig their heels in? You know, that by raising concerns like this, it's like this is just a bit of fun. We're already getting on the text line. You know,
0: yeah.
2: We're already getting on the text line. You know, comments like, "Oh, this is just so woke to even have a discussion."
1: Yeah,
2: like
1: but
2: this.
1: I think it's a good discussion. I don't know. Offensive is a large word, but it's just playing into a
2: stereotype.
1: Yeah, but a boring stereotype as well. Like, it's not that funny. You know, I'm too pretty to do math. It says
2: it's not
1: I'm
2: that imaginative, and it's a little bit arrogant, right?
1: Yeah, it's not imaginative. It's not creative. I don't think it's that funny. It's just playing into a really boring stereotype that I think is kind of unnecessary. Whether it should be banned, I don't know, but let's get your opinions. Jennifer is listening on the York Peninsula. Good morning, Jennifer.
3: Oh, hi. Our current Australian of the Year is very pretty, and she was very, very good at maths, and she's now Australian of the Year. So, you know, I think there needs to be a counter T-shirt so that young women have got an alternative view to aspire to.
1: Yeah, Catherine Bennell Pegg.
2: What you might need, yes. I'm pretty, but I also do maths. Is that what you mean?
3: Yeah, that's right.
1: Yeah, I mean, you know, that would be a more, you know, kind of stereotype breaking T-shirt.
2: Or
1: I mean,
2: empowering.
1: Yeah, empowering. But also, you probably don't need the pretty in there either.
2: No.
1: You know, there's enough influencer.
2: I feel like
1: culture.
2: We focus on that side of things enough. But isn't that the contrast, the juxtaposition of it that is obviously grabbing people's attention because it's flying off the shelf.
1: Yeah, and also wearing a T-shirt saying I'm pretty just in any sort of sense is inviting kind of, you know, someone's response, I think, too.
2: Maggie says she reckons the line should be I'm pretty and I do maths.
1: Yeah.
2: Well, that could be better.
1: So do you think, Tini, do you think it should be censored, though? That's the other question, because you're contacting David Jones and Maya. Do you think censorship, though, is the answer to this, or maybe just like we're doing now to have conversations about it?
0: Honestly, I think in this case it's dangerous enough that I would push for censorship. In most situations, no.

0: there are a lot of things that are just jokes, but they're not dangerous. This is a dangerous stereotype, and I don't want girls who are already feeling like they can't do maths to have an excuse not to.
1: Now, have you had any response from Maya or David Jones about removing the T-shirts?
0: No. So I chatted with Maya yesterday, and they said that they would pass on the complaint, but I haven't actually had anything official back.
2: Now, for those who've just tuned in, we're talking to Tierney Kennedy about a T-shirt that is marketed to young girls or teenage girls, and the slogan is, I'm too pretty to do math, or maths, as we'd say. We're asking you, is it funny? Is it offensive? Is it provocative? Is it playing into some stereotypes of girls having to be pretty and not be competent?
1: Quite a few of you on the text line are saying, look, this is just a ridiculous conversation. Jane from Bowdoin, though, says it's definitely a dangerous slogan. Look at the Run Like a Girl video and you'll see what I mean. What demographic is buying the shirt is being asked. I think this is marketed mainly teens and early 20s.
2: It is, yeah.
1: Something like that, basically. It's moronically stupid and sexist, says David. And no name here, but it is the same old sexist BS that we should have moved on from, says another texter.
2: Well, thank you, Tierney. We'll follow how that your campaign goes. It's certainly a good conversation. I mean, at the very least, it's kind of pretty boring, isn't it? It's not a funny...
1: Someone on the text line reverts to, remember those shirts? And it was a song too, I'm Too Sexy for This Shirt.
2: Yeah.
1: I mean, that was kind of funny and ironic, wasn't
2: it? Yeah, yeah.
1: The trouble with this is that it's too similar to what actually is the thought, I think.
2: Yeah, it's not really...
1: It's not super
2: groundbreaking, All right, thank you, Tierney Kennedy, at 8:09. We'll get to Bobby McCumber, and then we're going to tell you some kind of more concerning news about recycling weights. That's next.
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2: Bobby McCumber is out in the dark and the wet. Good morning, Bobby. Where are you?
4: Yeah, good morning. It's a bit lighter now, thankfully. I'm at the Torrens Weirs. You can probably hear all of the water gushing through with all the rain that we had last night. It's coming out hard and fast there. Of course, with the heavy rainfall, rubbish tends to head straight for this spot. So there is a big build-up of rubbish on the city side of the Weir as well. But the SES have been very busy in the last 24 hours. They attended about 40 jobs yesterday across Metro Adelaide for flooding or severe weather-related incidents like trees down and water through ceilings. If you live in the hills, there's up to 50 mils of rain expected today. So get cosy, put the fire on, get yourself a cuppa if you can, and enjoy sitting back and watching that rain. SES crews are working with BOM and the Department of Environment and Water that just to assess how rainfall might impact properties and catching water. So they are on the ball today, and they no doubt will be for the next few days as well with all the rain that we've got coming.
2: Oh, we can hear it behind you.
1: You can literally, and with the weather today, tomorrow, and even a bit on Thursday, you can imagine the Torrens Weir is going to be working overtime all week.
4: Yeah, absolutely, Sonia. And like I said, it's coming out very fast. It's getting very full. So it's certainly going to be working hard over the next few days. It's slightly raining. It's just coming down a little bit more now, but we haven't had too much heavy rain this morning. It's just kind of been there slightly in the background, but definitely be careful on the roads because they are wet.
2: Bobby McCumber, and speaking of the roads, we're being told that the Southeastern Freeway is again a car park. The Harndorf Downtrack is really congested at the moment, and there's been a breakdown near Stirling. We heard about a car on the right-hand lane.
1: Now, just back to the T-shirt issue. Louise from Stirling is a maths teacher herself, and she says, I'd be fine with a slogan that said something like, I'm too interesting to do maths, or I'm too funny to do maths. But it's the linking it to female appearance that concerns her. Like she said, we're up for a joke, you know. You have a go about boring mathematicians or don't have a sense of humour or something like that. That would be okay, but not the linking it to the appearance.
2: Yeah, and you think social media culture already emphasises too much of appearance as being kind of valuable and getting friends and things like that. So you don't need to underline it.
1: But then there's others. And then people say, can you buy it in the men's section, please? We'd like them as well. So, you know, differing views on this. With the David saying, I wonder, here's a maths question for you. What's the percentage of people that will take this as a joke compared with those that won't?
2: Let's get to recycling, Sonia, because there's a kind of statistic that came out that surprised us, that we have a 78% recycling rate, but the circular rate of only

0: only 4%. Now, what's the circular
1: rate? Now, the circular rate, I think, is the amount of products that are sold that contain recycled material. So this is to try and encourage the circular economy. So we recycle things, but it's not using new stuff to make new stuff, if you know what I mean.
0: Well, let's talk to Alessio Miatato, Senior Research Scientist at the CSIRO. Good morning, Alessio.
2: Good morning, Jules. Morning, Sonia.
0: So why are we so low at the circular rate when it comes to recycling? What are some of the goods that we could be using?
2: So South Australia does really well in terms of recycling, right? 78%. But when we look at the circularity rate, what we measure, as Sonia said, is how much of the materials we use in a year are recycled resources. And that is only around 4%. Now, in South Australia, because there is a fairly large mining sector, which is largely not recycled, then it makes it much harder to grow the circularity rate over there.
1: Okay, so what can we do to increase the circular rate? Because we are very good here in South Australia at recycling, but other states are gaining on us, are doing more in terms of the circular economy.
2: So to increase basically the circularity, you want to target a few things. On the one hand, you want to target the waste, which you're already doing, right? Can we reuse this waste? Can we do more with it? The other thing you can do is basically to try to use products for longer. So basically, rather than focusing on adding more recycled materials into your products, just use less product. If there is any way basically to lengthen the lifespan of products or to make do with less material.
0: So you were saying, Alessio, if you do get, say, a plastic takeaway container, what to use that to keep it for longer and use it for other things around the home?
2: Pretty much that. I mean, essentially, if you don't need to buy a new container every time and you use the same container over and over, then your material demand lowers and therefore your circularity rate will increase.
1: Is there anything about South Australia that makes it harder for us to do this? Because I know the states that, say, are into mining, for instance, have differing rates.
2: Yes. So basically, what we look at all the states in Australia, right, and we look at how things look. And we see a pattern that the more a state is mining, the harder it is to be circular. And that goes to what we can use, how we can use mining waste, which is difficult, right? And it's heavily regulated and for the most part is not recycled.
0: Well, Alessio, and just before you go quickly, are our recycling rates in South Australia going up over the years, the general ones? Mm-hmm.
2: Yeah, so the recycling rate in South Australia has been number one since we measure it. We measure 2010-2024, and it's the highest in the country, so very well done there.
1: And what is it? It's 78%, isn't it?
2: Yes, 78%. And the goal is 80%, so you're almost there.
1: Yeah.
2: Well, the goal is on site.
0: Alessio, thank you for your company. Well, that is some good news. It is 3 minutes to eight. Let's get your traffic.
2: Thank you.
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4: Good morning, Tim Attable here with your latest Adelaide traffic. It's quite wet out there today, so take it easy on the wet roads. It's causing some issues, particularly through Modbury. We got a two-car collision earlier. Still slowing things down at Northeast Road near Smart Road. In O'Halloran Hill, a breakdown on the Southern Expressway near Majors Road. And in Hillbank, it's muddy with debris causing slippy conditions on Blacktop Road near Williams Road. If you're heading through Edwardstown at South Road near Ackland Street, it's slowing through there around ongoing roadworks. And the same too in Plimpton at Marion Road near Glengale Terrace, down to 40 in both directions there. Keep an eye on speed cameras across the day at Blacks Road, Gillis Plains, Beckman Street through Glandore and Harvey Avenue in Netley.
0: Thank you, Tim. Rory McLaren joins us in the studio. And speaking of maths, Ashton Hearn has been doing some maths and she'll reveal some of her figures during the budget and reply speech tonight.
5: Again, as State Parliament returns today, you will be hearing from Ashton Hearn after 8:30, her budget in reply speech. Later this week, there is the beginning of the budget estimates process. Can be a little bit dry. Budget estimates, but it is the opportunity for the opposition to put line by line, go through the budget and ask the responsible ministers about what is in the budget and really tease out those sort of finer details, Sonia.
1: Do you think she'll get a bit of support, though, for wanting more accountability about budgets, given what we saw in the state budget and to I think it was 88 departments.
5: Well, again, one of the things that
1: 88% of departments.
5: Well, one of the issues that the opposition has very much honed in on is the overruns when it comes to what people have spent at a departmental level relative to their budget. So you'll hear more from Ashton Hearn after 8:30.
0: All right, and keep us up to date on the southeastern freeway. We know there's been a few issues there, and it'll be very crowded on this wet Tuesday. That is all to come. Sonia, Jules, and Rory for breakfast on 891 ABC Adelaide News Time.
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0: ABC News with Matt Coleman. Most economists are tipping that interest rates will stay put later today when the Reserve Bank hands down its latest decision. Sam Wilkinson has more.
1: The ASX's rate indicator puts the likelihood of no change at 100%, and top economists from each of the big four banks agree, with the Commonwealth Bank saying they do not expect any further movement until next year. Independent economist Saul Eslake says the RBA will want to see more economic data.
2: I think the Reserve Bank will wait until they see the June quarter CPI, which will be just before their meeting in August.
1: Following this afternoon's decision, RBA Governor Michelle Bullock will hold a press conference where she'll offer insight into where interest rates may be heading for the rest of the year.
0: A mother and son say the state government's algal bloom health advice was inconsistent with what they experienced. Sophie Landau reports.
3: In the peak of the algal bloom, asthmatic Jackson Baker was coughing so much it hurt. The 18-year-old has genetic condition neurofibromatosis and an intellectual disability. His mother, Kirsty Whitehead, says they both also experienced headaches, a symptom not listed in public health information.
4: I think that the messaging was inconsistent. It was unclear.
3: Volunteer experts have surveyed more than 200 people who reported symptoms beyond the state government's messaging. SA Health says its advice is evidence-based and that due to the non-specific nature of the symptoms, there could be any number of causes.
0: Flinders University epidemiologist Jacqueline Stevens says it's not confirmed whether the additional symptoms reported were caused by the bloom.
5: And so we are looking at, in the future, expanding what we collect in terms of our data collection and also potentially having an opportunity where we can actually speak with people directly to get more information about what they've actually experienced.
0: The US President Donald Trump says the framework deal to end the war with Iran will be published pretty soon, claiming that Tehran has agreed to never have a nuclear weapon. Europe correspondent Catherine Diss reports from Evian in France.
6: The G7 summit in the French resort town of Evian-le-Bain got underway with the arrival of the US President Donald Trump. Within his grasp, the framework of a deal with Iran to end the war. The progress has been welcomed by European leaders, who will be quizzing him on how the deal will be implemented as the summit goes on. Sitting down with his French counterpart, Emmanuel Macron, Mr. Trump said the deal means Tehran will never have a nuclear weapon.
7: They fully agreed to that with strong policing powers and they won't have a nuclear weapon.
6: The agreement is set to be formally signed on Friday in Geneva, but the president hasn't committed to going.
0: Seven teenagers have been arrested over multiple break-in attempts at a Whyalla home over the weekend. Six local boys have been charged. Another boy from Port Augusta has been charged over a vehicle stolen from the break-ins. All seven will face court in the next 2 months. The Department of Primary Industries is investigating the detection of treatment-resistant varroa mites in the Riverland. PIRRSA is monitoring the extent of the treatment-resistant mites found at Pudgenook. Beekeepers are being encouraged to continue treating their hives using synthetic and non-chemical treatments. Chief Veterinary Officer Sky Fruin says regulatory changes for beekeepers have been made to account for varroa mite.
8: As far as we know, we haven't actually received any reports from beekeepers of possible resistance, so I guess that's one key message is that if beekeepers are having failures with their varroa treatments, to please report that through to us so that we can investigate and support them.
0: Soccer World Cup debutante Cape Verde has held on for a goalless draw with favourite Spain, while Egypt and Belgium have played a one-all draw. ABC Sports' Amanda Shalala has more from Dallas.
9: Cape Verde is the second smallest nation to ever qualify for the World Cup. Even though Cape Verde didn't win, this still classifies as a massive upset. Spain is one of the big favourites to win the World Cup this year. They are the reigning European champions, and Cape Verde just held them out. Belgium, this one ended in a one-all draw in Seattle. Egypt scored early on. Then the big man for Belgium, Romelu Lukaku, he came on. He helped conjure something up. It was officially credited as an own goal because there were two Egyptian defenders in there and Lukaku getting a boot on it. It helped them at least ensure get a point from it.
0: South Australia's weather: Renmark showers 21, Mount Gambier rain 17, Port Lincoln rain 18, Port Pirie showers 22. Adelaide rain a top of 20 degrees, currently 15. Tomorrow rain 20, Thursday showers increasing 16, Friday showers 16, Saturday a shower or two 16, Sunday partly cloudy 16, Monday partly cloudy also 16. ABC News.
3: Good morning. Welcome to AM. I'm Melissa Clark in Canberra, coming to you from Ngunnawal country and acknowledging other custodians. On today's program, police looking into allegations Israeli defence personnel sexually assaulted Australian activists trying to reach Gaza. And Australia's deadliest year on record for drug overdoses. Is it a health problem we're largely ignoring?
10: We've got good evidence that it would be far better to refer people into harm reduction and treatment services than put them through the criminal justice system.
3: But first, the US President Donald Trump has arrived at the lakeside French resort town of Évian-les-Bains as the G7 summit gets underway. He hasn't arrived empty-handed. He brings an agreement between the US and Iran on a framework for negotiating the end of the war. It's set to dominate discussion at the meeting, as Europe correspondent Catherine Diss reports.
6: The man of the moment, the US President Donald Trump, touches down in the French resort town of Évian-les-Bains with a supposed deal within reach to end the US-Israeli war with Iran. But none of his European allies came to greet him.
11: Everything is very nice, thank you.
6: This is all about the optics, and the timing is crucial. The US president can once again position himself as the dealmaker-in-chief, as his allies, tired of his claims some 40 times, that a deal was close. This is the first time an MOU has been agreed to, at least electronically, ahead of a formal signing expected in Geneva later this week. Sitting down with his French counterpart, Emmanuel Macron, Mr. Trump said the deal meant Iran would never have a nuclear weapon.
7: The main thing is that Iran will not have a nuclear weapon. They fully agreed to that with strong policing powers, and they won't have a nuclear weapon, which is what it was all about, because they probably would have used it if they had it.
6: President Macron praised the deal and said France stood ready to help reopen the Strait of Hormuz.
12: And so we are ready to take our fair share of the burden and be part of the commitment of the international community in order to support this deal. And we will discuss about that together and with colleagues later on. But it's a very important step towards peace, but as well for global economy.
6: The deal will be high on the agenda for G7 leaders, who've been calling for an end to the hostilities, a reopening of the strait, and a way to safeguard Lebanon's sovereignty from Israeli attack. While the European Commission President Ursula von der Leyen welcomed news of the deal, she said lasting peace in the Middle East won't happen while Lebanon is in flames.
13: The priority now is implementation. The Straits of Hormuz must reopen and freedom of navigation must be restored toll-free. This is essential for the regional stability and, of course, also for the global economy.
6: The Group of Seven is returning to where it all began. In 1975, France hosted the first such meeting, when there were just six, formed in the aftermath of global oil shocks and rising inflation. More than 50 years on, the leaders are once again tackling the same problems. This is Catherine Diss in Évian-les-Bains, reporting for AM.
3: The deal announced yesterday did lead to oil prices dropping, although they still remain above pre-war levels. Russ Mould is investment director with the UK-based stockbroking firm AJ Bell. He says markets are watching to see if the agreement holds, but even if it does, he's warned it's still not clear when global trade will return to normal.
14: So there are still genuine risks here. There are a lot of moving parts, and we're still watching the oil and the gas price, but there are other things that we've all been wondering about, whether it's sulfur or fertilizer or helium or liquefied natural gas. So there are other industries that are affected here. Some facilities in Qatar did suffer major damage, liquefied natural gas producers, and they won't be repairable on a very, very quick basis. So there are still some potential risk factors here, even if the talks go as smoothly as everybody hopes.
3: Stockbroker Russ Mould there. Lebanon is a key pressure point in the deal between the US and Iran, with the Israeli Prime Minister saying his country's forces will remain inside Lebanese territory for the foreseeable future. Middle East correspondent Matthew Doran is in Jerusalem. He joined me a short time ago. Matthew, Benjamin Netanyahu has just made his first comment since the deal was announced, almost 24 hours ago now. What's he had to say?
15: Mel, good morning. It was interesting to see the Israeli Prime Minister didn't even really mention this deal between the US and Iran in his opening remarks at a press conference to Israeli media in Jerusalem. But he was very keen to talk up what he saw as the successes of the war with Iran. And he said it had ensured Israel wasn't faced with the threat of nuclear annihilation by the regime in Tehran. He then went through and tried to list all of the military achievements of Israel since Hamas's deadly attacks on Israel back on the October 7, 2023 massacre there. But then when those questions started to come from journalists, we did get a bit more detail and insight into what will be happening in Lebanon. The deal between the US and Iran involves an end to the fighting in Lebanon, but a White House official has been briefing journalists overnight saying that the withdrawal of Israeli forces isn't necessarily part of that. Benjamin Netanyahu is saying that he will continue to have Israeli forces inside Lebanese territory, as it has done elsewhere, where it has seized and occupied land across this region.
16: We have established deep security zones around the State of Israel. We did this in Gaza, in Lebanon, in Syria, where, by the way, we destroyed all the weapons of Assad's army, which was a central link in the axis of evil. And I want to make it clear, we will remain in the security zones as long as it takes to protect our country.
3: And Matt, how much of this is about the Prime Minister dealing with his own political pressures at home?
15: Well, Mel, he has been copping a lot of criticism about his handling of the war to Israel's north for weeks now, even ahead of this deal. His political opponents from across the spectrum saying he is weak on Israel's safety, that he's putting the lives of people in northern Israel at risk. And the criticism as it relates to this deal is even coming from within his own coalition cabinet. The far-right National Security Minister Itamar Ben-Gvir saying Israel should not be bound by this deal. The reason that is relevant is because we are heading into an election campaign in Israel. A poll has to be held by the end of October. So this sort of posturing is going to be ratcheting up in the next couple of weeks. And this is really an inflection point there with more pressure on Benjamin Netanyahu. Key to that is also his relationship with the US President Donald Trump. He is keen to show that he is not some sort of lapdog to the occupant of the White House, that he is making decisions on Israel's behalf, even though in this instance he does seem to have given this deal some sort of tacit approval. There was another tense phone call between the two men on Sunday night local time where Donald Trump reportedly used some expletives to again question what Benjamin Netanyahu was doing in Lebanon. Benjamin Netanyahu telling reporters this evening that occasionally the two men don't see eye to eye.
3: Our correspondent Matthew Doran in Jerusalem. An Australian federal police probe has begun into allegations Israeli defence personnel sexually assaulted Australian activists trying to reach Gaza. Activists who were detained after joining a humanitarian flotilla have met with Foreign Minister Penny Wong at Parliament House in what's been described as an emotionally charged meeting. Stephanie Smale reports.
17: The four women fronted the meeting with Foreign Minister Penny Wong with a list of demands, calling for Australia to hit back after their alleged treatment by Israeli defence personnel.
18: She definitely believes that we were kidnapped, that we were tortured, that we were imprisoned and that some of us were raped. So that has been established that she believes that.
17: Juliet Lamont is one of the Australian activists who were detained from the Global Samud flotilla trying to get to Gaza. She's welcomed moves by the Australian Federal Police to begin inquiries into their allegations, but she's concerned Israeli personnel won't cooperate.
18: Because as we know, the Israeli ambassador said that we were treated with great sensitivity when it is obvious that 422 humanitarians from all around the world were beaten to a pulp over 5.5 days.
17: In a statement, the AFP says it will use a victim-centric, trauma-informed approach and provide an update at an appropriate time. A submission has been lodged by the flotilla to the International Criminal Court too, alleging war crimes, crimes against humanity, torture and other breaches of international law by Israeli forces. Activist Gemma O'Toole says accessing Israeli video footage is important.
19: We didn't have the luxury of filming our abuse, but they filmed all of it. So hopefully some of that footage will be released, because that will greatly help us.
17: An Israeli embassy spokesperson has categorically rejected the allegations, saying they have already been proven to be false. They have told the ABC no credible evidence has been presented and no formal complaints have been made to the embassy, describing the activists as professional provocateurs whose credibility should be judged accordingly. Activist Juliette Lamont says Australia should be pushing back harder.
18: You know, we want all ties cut with Israel and we want sanctions. None of those things were allowed to be even negotiated in this meeting.
17: In a statement, Foreign Minister Penny Wong says she has condemned the actions of Israeli authorities and the behaviour of Israeli Minister Ben-Gvir, who has already been sanctioned. Ms. Wong says she has raised the allegations of abuse multiple times, making it clear to Israel that Australia expects an independent, transparent investigation. In a statement to AM, the Israeli Defence Forces have also rejected the allegations, saying any concrete complaints submitted will be examined thoroughly.
20: Stephanie Smale there. And the Finance Minister, Katie Gallagher, who is also the Minister for Women, says the Australian government wants to see the investigation run its course.
21: I think it's appropriate that we allow that investigation to be undertaken by appropriate authorities. And, you know, Minister Wong's been very clear that she would like this investigated, and, you know, we are going to do everything we can to support that. But I think any other questions about that should be left to the AFP.
20: The Finance Minister, Katie Gallagher. You're listening to AM, where it's 16 past 8. Australia has recorded its deadliest year on record for drug overdoses, according to new analysis, with an average of 7 deaths per day. Here's National Health Equity reporter Caitlin Gribben.
22: So this is the photo of Christopher and I.
23: Marg Kwan is a proud mother of 3 adventurous kids, but her eldest child, Chris, also had his struggles. When Chris was 5, his father died in a workplace accident. Marg Kwan says her family was never the same.
24: Everybody thought we were just fine, but we weren't.
23: By the age of 14, Chris was smoking cannabis. He injected amphetamine for the first time at 18. 10 years later, his mother found him unresponsive in their home.
24: There he was, in his bedroom. He'd fallen off the bed. I screamed like a banshee.
23: Chris Kwan, who loved skateboarding and photography, had accidentally overdosed after consuming alcohol, cannabis, heroin and benzodiazepines.
24: It never crossed my mind that that would be the night he wouldn't survive.
23: It's been 18 years since Chris died. Marg Kwan is frustrated that overdose deaths in Australia are at their highest number ever, according to new data from non-profit drug policy research group, the Pennington Institute. Its chief executive is John Ryan.
25: Deadliest overdose year on record, just under twice the number of road traffic deaths. But the big number is 2,596 people died. It's 1 every 3.5 hours, or 7 people a day are dying from an overdose.
23: The report analysed the most recent Australian Bureau of Statistics data on drug-induced deaths, which is from 2024. The preliminary data, which will be subject to updates over the coming months, showed 80%, nearly 2,100 of the deaths, were unintentional drug-induced fatalities, and deaths relating to cocaine and opioids such as heroin increased in 2024. Stimulant deaths were up 25.1% in 12 months. Pennington's John Ryan says the biggest driver was amphetamines, particularly ice.
25: It's amazing that we don't, as a community, face up to that challenge.
23: Illicit drug policy researcher Alison Ritter from the University of New South Wales says a much bigger share of government funding is spent on law enforcement rather than harm reduction.
10: We've got good evidence from research that we've done that it would be far better to refer people into harm reduction and treatment services than put them through the criminal justice system.
23: Marg Kwan says her son Chris, who had served a suspended sentence for drug possession and dealing, wanted to get help but found it was not easy to access. Alison Ritter says that's a common experience.
10: Only half the number of people who are seeking treatment are able to receive it. And there's no other health-related condition where society says we're only going to treat half the number of people who might require it. That's a huge gap in our system.
20: Alison Ritter from the University of New South Wales, ending that report by Caitlin Gribben. The family of an Aboriginal man who died after being restrained by police in an Alice Springs supermarket a year ago has expressed its devastation that no officers have been charged over the incident. Kumanjai White's death sparked death in custody protests and vigils around Australia in May 2025. His relatives have now been told they'll have to wait another year to find out conclusively how he died when a coronial inquest is held. Jane Barden reports.
1: From Alice Springs to Sydney, the death of 24-year-old Walpiri man Kumanjai White prompted hundreds of people to attend vigils and protests against Australia's Indigenous death in custody rates.
2: We're trying really hard to get this justice.
1: Kumanjai White, who was intellectually disabled, came from the remote central Australian community of Yuendumu. He was living in Alice Springs and supported disability accommodation. He died in May last year after being restrained by two police officers who were out of uniform in the Alice Springs Coles after an alleged confrontation with the supermarket's security guards. The NT Director of Public Prosecutions announced 2 weeks ago no police officers would be charged. Kumanjai White's grandfather, senior Walpiri man Ned Jumpajinpa Hargrave, says it's a huge blow.
2: We have lost our Jaja, our grandson. No support from the police. They are just supporting themselves, not us. They investigate themselves.
1: The DPP said it decided there would be no charges after thoroughly and independently studying all the evidence. Ned Jumpajinpa Hargrave says his family can't accept that.
2: The DPP still haven't given us their reason. They haven't told us the evidence. We have a right to know.
1: Kumanjai White's family will now have to wait another year to be conclusively told what killed him, as his inquest won't start until April 2027. The NT coroner, Elizabeth Armitage, told an Alice Springs court yesterday the inquest couldn't start until after the DPP had decided whether to lay charges. The court heard the family commissioned their own pathology report on their loved one from an expert. But Ned Hargrave says they want official answers about what happened to him.
2: He was on the ground. My Jaja was struggling because he couldn't breathe.
1: Coroner Elizabeth Armitage said her job isn't finding someone to blame, but determining if anything could have been done differently to save Kumanjai White's life and to help prevent future deaths in custody. Ned Jumpajinpa Hargrave says his family and the community are enduring too many such deaths.
2: Our family has gone through too much, just too much. The whole system needs to change.
20: Walpiri leader Ned Hargraves. Jane Barden reporting. The federal government is showing little sign of budging on the key details of its proposed changes to negative gearing and capital gains tax. As parliamentary hearings into the legislation enter their second and final day, both proponents and detractors of the plan are pressing their case. Samantha Dick reports.
4: A two-day inquiry examining Australia's biggest tax overhaul in more than 25 years has reignited debate. Mark Zernzak from the Tax Justice Network Australia says it's worth considering whose voices are the loudest.
5: People who think they have something to lose fight very, very hard.
4: Dr. Zernzak told the inquiry the proposed tax settings are a step in the right direction, even if they're not perfect.
5: In our view, this bill improves the common good of the Australian society.
4: The former head of Australia's competition watchdog, Graham Samuel, also says vested interests with loud voices have dominated the discussion.
8: The noise in relation to these tax reform proposals announced in the budget has been very, very loud indeed.
4: Professor Samuel says he's supportive of the reforms and says much of the opposition has come from large business groups.
8: Private vested interests have got very, very good megaphones. And they'll march up and down the street with their megaphones and their signs saying, yeah, this is going to be disaster, woe betide us.
4: The Property Council of Australia's Chief Executive, Mike Zorbas, disagrees.
9: Property organisations in particular are not
0: anything other than invested interests. They're not vested interests, they are directly invested in the prosperity of Australia as they employ 1.4 million people.
4: Bran Black, the chief executive of the Business Council of Australia, says he agrees that Australia's tax system needs reform, but warns the capital gains tax changes will be a handbrake on investment, productivity and economic growth.
7: It is a rushed, piecemeal process that bypasses the comprehensive policy development that Australians deserve for major reform.
4: Concerns that Labor is trying to ram the changes through Parliament are shared by David Alexander, the Chief of Policy and Advocacy at the Australian Chamber of Commerce and Industry.
9: It's very disappointing that such a consequential and complex bill is being rushed, because this means maximising the risk of poor legislation.
4: Treasurer Jim Chalmers is consulting with business groups on possible carve-outs to the new capital gains tax discount, likely to be granted for start-ups and perhaps some small businesses. Today, the inquiry will hear from the Tech Council of Australia, which will argue the inclusion of start-ups will disproportionately damage Australia's innovation economy. With the Coalition firmly against the proposed tax changes, the fate of the bill ultimately rests with the Greens. Labor wants to pass the legislation by the 2nd of July, when Parliament rises for the winter break.
11: Samantha Dick. Once thriving across Australia's arid interior, the burrowing betong all but vanished across the mainland within a century of European settlement. But now in the northwest corner of New South Wales, a team of ecologists has released a handful beyond their breeding grounds in the hope they'll learn to avoid feral predators. Reporter Bill Ormond has this story.
12: Emerging from a sack into the crisp nighttime air, before quickly hopping into the night, a handful of burrowing betongs return to the desert decades after their extinction here. The small football-sized relatives of kangaroos were decimated by the introduction of cats and foxes, with only two subspecies originally surviving on islands off Western Australia.
13: The burrowing betong used to be across most of mainland Australia, but we believe by about the 1930s was basically gone completely from the mainland and only existed on two offshore islands.
12: That's Dr. Rebecca West, the principal ecologist for the Wild Deserts Project, run by the University of New South Wales and aiming to restore and sustain desert ecosystems. She's leading the nighttime releases, surrounded by excited onlookers, including local pastoral families, national parks, and staff and students from the university.
26: We've got two betongs left.
12: Dr. West says having these ecosystem engineers back in the landscape will be hugely beneficial.
13: They are incredible burrowers, so they can shift about 3 tonnes of soil in a year for each individual animal, and they burrow to create warrens that they live in, so collections of burrows, a bit like the rabbits used to do, and they also burrow for their food. So they are very important in terms of turning over the soil and nutrients and seed cycling, but also providing refuges for other animals.
12: After 2 years of monitoring behind fenced-off, pest-free exclosures at Sturt National Park in the far northwest corner of New South Wales, the betongs have bred up, according to project leader Professor Richard Kingsford. Now they're being released into the 100-square-kilometre wild training zone, which contains a low density of feral predators.
27: Look, it's fantastic. It's just so good to have enough numbers to release in the first place, but then to have this great opportunity to get them out into a much bigger area where we'll get many more betongs over time. This is an area where we're going to be able to train these betongs to be more predator aware, particularly of cats.
12: Each of the betongs are equipped with a radio tracker so the team can monitor them in the coming months. It's the fifth locally extinct native species the team have reintroduced in the decade-long project. Dr. Rebecca West says they've released more than 400 bilbies in the past 18 months, alongside animals like golden bandicoots and western quolls. She says they've found evidence of breeding in all of those species, and they hope the Betongs integrate as well.
13: They're going to be learning to listen when they're feeding, to look around them, to make sure they've got really good safety and that they're not moving too far from their warrens. So all of these skills that sound like things that they should innately know how to do, but they didn't evolve with cats. And cats have different hunting strategies. They smell different. They travel differently in the landscape. And so these animals have got to learn what this predator is and what it's capable of to be able to avoid it.
20: Wild Deserts principal ecologist Dr. Rebecca West ending that report from Bill Ormond. In finance, as we heard earlier, oil prices have eased and stock markets worldwide have rallied after the US and Iran reached that tentative deal to extend the ceasefire and reopen the Strait of Hormuz. And the Australian dollar is higher. It's buying 70.7 US cents. And that's AM for today. I'm Melissa Clark. It's now 8:30.
3: This is Breakfast on 891 ABC Adelaide.
6: Obviously, during a bushfire season, we'll be giving alerts here on the ABC, but will the same alerts be going via this AusAlert as it would via the previous apps that we've had?
14: This doesn't replace Alert SA. It doesn't replace ABC. It's just another channel for the emergency services to use in their messaging.
15: As a designer yourself, do you have the worst car park in your view in Adelaide?
16: I might reserve my judgment on that. Look, I recently drove into a new car park and I'll just say that if you have to put up a sign that says blind corner, then it hasn't been designed properly.
15: Okay.
3: Good morning. Breakfast.
6: Good morning to you. We've heard that Southeastern Freeway is a bit of a car park this morning. Let us know if you're on the down track. Car's broken down, I think, near Harndorf and one near Bridgewater last we heard.
15: So a couple of problems on the road on what is a dangerous day on our roads with the wet conditions and even one of our texts as well raising questions about the lines, you know, the white lines on the road when the rain is coming like that. It becomes very hard to see when it's dark.
6: Rory, do you have a worst car park? Just to drag you in, this is a trending Adelaide topic we did just before 7.
17: It's a no contest. A certain hardware retailer in Kentown.
6: No, another one. Give us another one.
15: Yeah,
6: no,
15: everyone no, names that one.
17: I don't need to because this is, like I said, this is a debate that I think has been settled.
6: No, well, I went Carolta Park and got howled down.
17: That's not that bad.
6: It's not great.
15: No, Carolta Park isn't quite as bad as your suggestion about Phil. Like, there's nothing wrong with Phil.
17: There's nothing wrong. Hang on. Sonia, we're getting somewhere here.
15: Yeah, I think it has more to do with Jules' driving.
17: Now we're narrowing in on the pointy end of this discussion.
6: I'll give you Phil. I might have overstepped. But Carolta Car Park, if you guys think that's fine and dandy and everyone just waltzes in there and gets a car park easily and thinks, how good is this? You are wrong.
17: No, there's a very easy strategy there. You make sure you go through and out the back on the left.
6: All right. Well, anyway, just lower your expectations. Now, Ashton Hearn is going to join us this half hour. It's a very big day for her because it's budget in reply.
15: Yeah. Now, she's got some real issues around the debt and how to deal with the blowouts in many of our departments. So that's her focus as much as it was Treasurer Dom Coutts and Tonis's.
17: So she's talking about introducing what is being described as the Public Finance Transparency Bill later this week. So she'll be with you to walk through some more of the detail specifically targeted in that particular piece of legislation.
6: We're also going to chat to the SES. Obviously, there's been a lot of rain overnight, but a lot of rain today and even more tomorrow. So expect more deteriorating conditions on the roads, maybe trees coming down, maybe flood risks, maybe sport being cancelled. We'll hear from them very shortly as well. Before we do all that, let's get some news headlines. Matt Coleman is standing by. Good morning to you, Matt.
18: Hello, Jules. In the news this morning, most major banks are tipping that interest rates will remain unchanged today. Combank, ANZ, Westpac and NAB are all predicting that the central bank will leave interest rates unchanged at 4.35%. The Department of Primary Industries is investigating the detection of treatment-resistant varroa mites in the Riverland. PIRSA is monitoring the extent of the treatment-resistant mites found at Pudgeonook. Ukraine's President Volodymyr Zelensky says he's offered to meet Vladimir Putin at a G7 summit in France this week, or even in the United States, for talks to end a four-year war. The news comes as at least 10 people were killed in Russia's overnight attack on Kyiv and the northeastern city of Kharkiv on Monday. And an Australian soccer referee who's been accused of making a gesture linked to the white supremacy movement says he made an involuntary twitch. Sean Evans was officiating as a video referee at the World Cup match between Germany and Curaçao on the weekend when he was shown making a gesture with his right hand linked to the white supremacy movement. In a statement released by FIFA, Evans says he made an involuntary subconscious twitch and it was not a reflection of his beliefs. More news at 9 o'clock.
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1: Good morning, Tim Attable here with your latest Adelaide traffic. It's quite chaotic out there at the moment. The wet conditions are causing dramas all over town. The southeastern freeway experiencing major delays with a collision through Obrey just near the crossover there. Delays are right back to Mount Barker, so add some extra time if you're heading towards the city. We've got another crash in Aldgate as well on the freeway, just southeast of the exit there. Another one in Underdale on Henley Beach Road near Holbrooks Road. One more in Modbury, still causing some issues at North East Road at Smart Road. Another one in O'Halloran Hill on the Southern Expressway near Majors Road. Speeds are down there as well. And if you're heading through Hillbank, mud and debris are causing slippy conditions on Blacktop Road near Williams Road. So drive to the conditions this morning and expect a few delays all over town.
15: Yeah, those conditions are causing problems everywhere. Rain is your forecast today, 20 degrees. We're looking at up to 15 mils. Tomorrow, much the same, but even more rain, up to 25 mils, between 10 and 25 mils, a top of 20 degrees both days. For Thursday, those showers will increase from 2 to 6 mils. Showers again on Friday and 16, and then a shower or two on Saturday. Partly cloudy on Sunday before the rain kicks in again early next week.
6: All right, we'll get some more details on the weather shortly. But look, that was a really, really full-on traffic report. So drive safely, but also if you can give us some real-time information, especially on the southeastern freeway or some of those other main arterials, 0467 922 891. Well, as Sonia just referred to, the rain will continue. We're going to hear from the Weather Bureau and also the SES on that next.
3: Now, we're talking Adelaide. On ABC Radio Adelaide Breakfast.
6: Many of you would be saying, God, it's a wet start to winter. Is it unusual? And how much rain are we going to have over the week? Is this the worst day or are we going to have a wetter than average Wednesday? Chris Kent is senior forecaster at the Bureau. He joins us now. Good morning, Chris.
10: Morning, guys. How are you?
6: Good. Has it been a wet start or have we just forgotten what happened in June last year?
10: No, it has been a wet start June. We in Adelaide itself, we generally only see around 72 millimetres of rain on average. With the totals that we saw last night, we're up to 93.5 in the city at West Terrace. So well above that average. We're only halfway through the month. So
15: yeah.
10: And it has been wet.
15: And tomorrow's looking like it could add to that total even more.
10: Yeah, we're looking at even wetter day again tomorrow. So those numbers are going to continue to go up today and tomorrow. And with showers still forecast for the Thursday and Friday too, it looks like we're going to see a pretty big total there for the end of June's rainfall across Adelaide.
15: What suburbs are likely to be most affected, or what areas of Adelaide, Chris?
10: So the next couple of days are likely to be sort of pretty rainy and mostly widespread, so probably not particular suburbs. We'll probably end up seeing the higher rainfall totals still sort of falling up in the hills. The likes of Adelaide itself, we could still see in that 10 to 15 millimetres again today. Like you mentioned earlier, expecting sort of some higher totals again tomorrow.
6: Question with that notice, Chris, do we know the record rainfall that we've had in June and could we get close to that?
10: Oh, I don't have that right in front of me, but I'm not too good at that short notice on Jules. I can see if we do another cross a bit later, I might be able to get that up for you.
15: All right, okay. Sounds good. All right, well, I think we can be rest assured we're certainly punching above average in terms of rain for June, and we're only halfway through and likely to continue for the next few days here in Adelaide.
6: Also, this, of course, causes issues for the SES. We're joined now by the State Duty Officer, Scott Haynes. Good morning to you, Scott. Have you had many call-outs today and what are you expecting this week?
19: Good morning, Jules, and good morning to your listeners.
2: like Chris was just saying from the Bureau, we're having sort of an average to slightly above average call-out rate over last week and into this week. Overnight and into this morning, we've had around 40 to 50 requests for assistance from members of the public, and a lot of that is associated with the rainfall. Not heavy rainfall, but it's been persistent over the last few days and looks like it's going to continue in coming days.
15: And what does that do to our creeks and rivers and things like that? Because that can also create the flooding risk.
2: That's correct, Sonia. So we work closely with the Bureau of Meteorology as well as Department of Environment and Water to assess the risk of catchments getting to their saturation point and starting to cause flooding. We've had no indication of any minor flooding being re-

0: on the developing situation.
1: Scott, in particular, are you looking at the Adelaide Hills, given the amount of rainfall that is expected up there over the coming days?
0: Certainly. We have a number of monitoring gauges across the catchments in the Adelaide Hills, including the numbered creeks on the Adelaide Hill Face Zone. And we keep a close eye on all of those information sources over this time.
2: Obviously, with a few days coming up, the saturation levels are going to increase. Are we likely to see problems, more problems on Thursday, say?
0: The potential of the cumulative rainfall would indicate that we might get some increased call-out figures. But what we'd ask members of the public to do, if there are any breaks in the inclement weather, to take any sort of precautionary efforts they can around their own houses, like, you know, cleaning gutters if it's safe to do so, and, you know, just keeping themselves aware of what their current situation is, not only in their own homes but around in their community.
3: All right, Scott, thank you. Scott Haynes is duty officer at the SES. And thank you to Nadi, who's saying it's a total car park in the Hyson Tunnel, that three lanes have stopped. So keep us updated on that. Speaking of the roads, Bobby McCumber is out and about. Where are you, Bobby?
4: I'm on Waterfall Gully Road in Burnside, where a gum tree branch had fallen onto one of the lanes blocking it, but I can confirm that has been cleared. Just standing next to First Creek Torrens catchment, you can probably hear that beside me as well. It is overflowing. Lots of water coming down here.
2: Okay, and is it still raining pretty heavily, Bobby?
4: Oh, it's not too heavy. It is just steady, though. And there is parts of Waterfall Gully Road that, where they do actually have... It shows how deep the water is getting. And that is
2: about half...
4: One of those markers. There we go. And that was probably about a quarter of the way up my tyre on the cars. So just keep an eye on that if you are driving out this way.
3: I have to say that waterfall is roaring at the moment. I was there a couple of days ago, Waterfall Gully. It's, I mean, if you like a waterfall... And the second waterfall is really gushing as well.
2: Yeah, well, with 25 mils forecast for tomorrow, it could be gushing even more.
3: Speaking of gushing, the opposition says that the Labor's budget is gushing with debt, Rory, and they want to try and start reining it in by monitoring some of the departmental budgets.
1: Ashton Hearn is the opposition leader here in South Australia. You'll hear from her in a moment.
5: When you need the latest information about your world,
6: the AFL's Gather Round will remain in South Australia until at least 2029. The AFL and the SA government have confirmed a three-year partnership.
5: It's on 891 ABC Adelaide. Now, we're talking Adelaide. On ABC Radio Adelaide Breakfast.
1: Ashton Hearn is the Liberal opposition leader in South Australia. Today she will deliver her budget reply speech. Leader, welcome.
7: Good morning.
1: You say that you will have a plan to lower state debt. How?
7: Well, this is today we're announcing just another pillar of some of the plans that we've already spoken to. And really, the focus of today is talking about our public finance transparency bill. And this really is all about looking pretty specifically at the overruns that we're seeing consistently in government departments across the board. Now, obviously, it's been discussed on your program quite a bit, Rory, but we're heading towards having a $53.7 billion debt in South Australia. And there's just no plan to pay that down, which we think is pretty concerning. And you don't need to be a genius to know that if you can't pay off your credit card, if you can't stick to your budget. And this Labor government, over the last 4 years alone, have blown their own budgets, so the budgets that they set every single year for themselves, they've blown that by $6 billion. And we think that that's a pretty blatant disregard. And frankly, it's showing a lot of disrespect for the taxpayer dollar. And we want to inject a level of respect back into how the government is spending money. And so we've got a number of pillars to the public finance transparency bill that I'll really be fleshing out today in my speech.
2: How will this bill that you're talking about introducing later this week deal with those budget blowouts and the departments and governments responsible?
7: Well, I think it'll just add, Sonia, just another layer of accountability. So ministers will be required to present to the Parliament the exact reasons and justification of any budget blowouts and why they've occurred. Because the reality is that we hear it time and time again from the government, particularly in relation to health. They want to focus it all on being about frontline services, and we just don't believe that that's the case. So we want the minister of the day to come in at the first possible opportunity, and certainly within 1 month, to explain to the Parliament why it is that they haven't been able to stick to their budget, because they're setting these budgets every single year, and we're seeing pretty consistent.

0: that they can't stick to them.
1: But
0: And
1: isn't
0: at a time where we know that we've got families who are tightening their belts, we've got businesses who are looking at every single dollar that is going out the door, we only think it's prudent that the government does the same. And if you can inject a level of discipline back into how you're operating the state's finances, then we think that that'll go some way. At least it's another pillar and another opportunity to start paying down this eye-watering debt that we've got in SA.
1: when it comes to scrutiny and transparency of departmental budgets, isn't that what the estimates process is for, which starts later this week?
0: Look, it's part of the opportunity, but this is just another layer because clearly the existing processes aren't being stuck to, because it's certainly we're seeing no evidence that we've got a government that is changing its behaviour, because it's becoming a hallmark of the government that they keep blowing their budgets. Now, you know, the Premier's own department, he's blown his budget by $134 million this year alone. So that's a 33% increase in what he budgeted for. And if you're in a business and that continues to happen, then you'd be in hot water. And likewise, if you're a family. So this is about adding another layer of accountability and another layer of transparency. And it provides another opportunity, we think, for South Australians to see how poor this government is at managing the books.
2: But as Rory said, we don't need another layer. Isn't this just a stunt? I mean,
0: Not
2: don't
0: at
2: South
0: all.
2: Australians want to hear a way that you would actually reduce some of these budget blowouts rather than just ask for another layer of transparency?
0: Well, I think that it's certainly not as you've described it, Jules, and I think that something's got to be done about it, and we're putting forward one pillar of a broader plan. We've already announced plans to slow the growth of the public service, which would save more than $1 billion over 4 years. We've already called on the government to use the additional windfall from GST to pay off the debt. That's kind of part of our plan, you know, in the long term. But you've also got to have some respect for the taxpayer dollar. Every single dollar that the state government has to spend is earned by somebody else. And so we make no apologies for adding another layer and another requirement for the government to stump up and actually explain why they're continuing to overrun their budgets. Because, you know, Rory, you were previewing early that the estimates might be a bit of a dry process. And I'm sure that you'd agree with me in saying that there's a lot of questions that you ask, but you don't necessarily get a lot of answers.
3: Well,
0: so this is another opportunity to really demand that the government is upfront and honest about why they can't stick to their budgets, because, again, this is part of the broader challenge. You cannot pay off your credit card debt of $53.7 billion if you cannot stick to the budgets that you are setting for yourselves.
3: Some might just call it another layer of red tape, though. And isn't that what your party is against?
0: Some might, but I don't agree with it. I'm all for more transparency, more accountability of government, because it's not the government's money just to spend willy-nilly. They're accountable to your listeners. They're accountable to the parliament. And this is just one element of the bill that we're putting forward today.
2: You also have question time in which to do this. I mean, there are multiple ways to keep the government accountable. Don't people want to hear about solutions?
0: Oh, of course, but this would be part of what the government is going to speak to when they're required to put forward the reasons and the justifications as to why they're blowing the budgets. And if the government's got nothing to hide, then I don't see why they would be against this bill. It's about being transparent with the taxpayer, and I just think it's common sense.
3: Is that the only thing that's going to address debt in your budget in reply, Ashton Hearn?
0: No, so this is one of the elements. So this is really the transparency bill that I'm speaking to today. It also talks about the fact that we want the Treasurer to release reporting on the consolidated account every single month. They do that in New South Wales. Again, another transparency measure. We also want to see a 10-year economic and budget position statement that's handed down every budget. So just looking more so in the long term. And so the focus today is on kind of the scrutiny side of things, but we've already announced the start of our comprehensive plan to pay down the debt for some of the pillars that I've already spoken to just before in terms of slowing the growth of the public service, which would save more than $1 billion. Yeah. We want to see a reduction in advertising. We want to see a reduction in the spin doctors. And we also want to see the additional windfall from GST actually being used to pay down the debt.
2: Have you got One Nation on board with this?
0: Well, it will be, you know, I think that having sound economic management is something that many of my parliamentary colleagues are clearly focusing on as well, because I do think it's a big challenge. We speak to our crossbench colleagues, but this is a plan that I'll be speaking

0: to today for the first time in the Parliament. It's something that our Shadow Treasurer, Ben Hood, has worked really hard on as well. And as I say, this is just injecting a level of discipline and respect back into how the taxpayer funds are spent.
1: Someone who's been listening to this is Tom Koutsantonis. He is called in to the breakfast program at 11 minutes to 9. Tom Koutsantonis, does there need to be more accountability with regards to how government departments are performing and whether they're reaching their budgets or not?
2: The departments are already very accountable. I think the Leader of the Opposition would have more credibility if she hadn't called on the government to spend an extra $1.6 billion since the last state election. I mean, the day before the budget, her shadow minister was calling on us to duplicate the Sturt Highway, which would cost over $1 billion.
3: But is more transparency needed, though?
2: Of course.
3: It's a ridiculous amount of departments have been overspending, according to the budget. So surely more transparency is what's needed.
2: Well, I think when you have politicians claiming that funding activity in our hospitals is an overspend, I think that needs to be called out.
4: But the Premier's department is also overspent by $134 million. It's not just the health department.
2: Sure, but it's a budget that's nearly $30 billion. So you've got to keep all these things into perspective. But ultimately, if you're going to ask for budget discipline, surely you need to show that yourself. I mean, the election was less than 90 days ago, and we've got the opposition calling us to spend an additional $1.6 billion before the ink's even dry on the budget, and then complains about government departments overspending, especially health. Now, health overspend, which is a majority of the overspend, is entirely based on activity. People turning up to our hospitals, people staying longer, unable to find an aged care place. I don't think the Leader of the Opposition has done the research necessary to really understand what's causing overspends, because it's not based on politicians sitting around spending money idly. It's based on activity from frontline services.
3: But if you've got overspends in the majority, and that is the vast majority of your departments, doesn't that suggest that the initial budgets are completely wrong?
2: Well, the other part of this equation, of course, Sonia, is that we underestimated our revenues, and our revenues exceeded what we estimated as well.
1: And you still spent more.
2: We've got upside in our revenue, and we fund activity as it becomes available, and we're maintaining budget surpluses. I'd also point out that the independent credit agencies that audit our books have both talked about the strong financial management of the budget and the financial discipline the government's had. Now, that's not me saying that. That's Moody's and Standard & Poor's. And they're the ones who pour over the budget papers in a lot more detail than Ashton Hearn and Ben Hood do.
4: Let's go back to Ashton Hearn, who's been listening to this. She is the opposition leader going to deliver her budget reply speech in Parliament today. Ashton Hearn, Tom Koutsantonis does have a point. We've still got a very favourable credit rating.
0: Oh, well, look, there's a lot to unpack from what the Treasurer's just said there. Firstly, I look forward to receiving support for the bill that I've put forward, given he's for greater transparency. And if he's so sure of his justifications, then he should have no problem in standing in the Parliament and explaining, like he has. He's basically said that every single one of the $750 million overspend in health this year alone is because of frontline activity. So he should have no problem in standing up into the Parliament and explaining that. The other point is that of the 28 government departments, 27 of them have blown their budgets in the last year. The only one who stuck to it is, surprise, surprise, the Auditor General. So big ticks to him. But the other thing, the Treasurer's numbers are just completely wrong when it comes to, talking about our costings. He's got a bit of a habit of doing that. And frankly, I'm not surprised. If he's overseeing a budget where we're headed towards $53.7 billion worth of debt, and over the last 4 years, the departments have blown their budgets by $6 billion, I'm not surprised that it continues to get the numbers wrong.
4: Most of that is health, though, isn't it? And no state government's ever been able to rein in the health budget.
0: But putting aside health, Jules, because this is, the natural argument that, of course, a government will point to, I've given you multiple other examples of DPC. They've been over their budget this year alone by $134 million. Transport and infrastructure, $132 million. Tourism. Tourism blew its budget by 85%. They set a budget of $100 million, and they ended up spending $185 million. So we just think that it's about having respect for the taxpayer dollar. Every single dollar that the government of the day, whichever political persuasion it is, has to spend is earned by somebody else. And the least that they could do is stump up and explain exactly why they

0: these blowouts are continuing to occur.
1: Monthly reports and all this extra transparency, have you costed what that might be?
0: Oh, we think that it'll certainly be able to be done within existing resources. Sonia, we know that the Treasurer
2: Really?
0: provides a.
1: A
0: Oh, of
1: monthly report,
0: course.
1: an extra monthly report.
0: Well, put it this way, I'd be pretty shocked if the Treasurer's Department wasn't keeping an eye on its own
2: Wow.
0: figures monthly. So to be able to provide them to the public, I think
2: Well,
0: is a pretty simple task.
2: Ashton Hearn, thank you for your company, and to the Treasurer Tom Koutsantonis at 5 minutes to nine. We'll of course hear more from the budget reply later on today, and I'm sure also on Breakfast and Mornings tomorrow. Before we hand over to you, Rory, we know that there's been huge problems on the freeway down track, and we have Nadia from the Hills on 1300 222 891. Good morning, Nadia.
3: Good morning, good morning. I finally just got out of that car park that we call the Southeastern Freeway. So I've been in it on the freeway for 40 minutes and yeah, just got out of it. There's a three car smash at the bottom of the freeway just past Mount Osman Bridge, and
1: So
3: that's blocking, yeah.
1: that one's new because we are
3: Yeah.
1: aware of a broken down car near the Stirling exit, and I think one near the Bridgewater exit on the down track. This is now a third problem on the Southeastern Freeway near the toll
3: That's
1: gate.
3: correct. Yes, the other ones happened earlier this morning, and I was alerted to those early on. But this one's new, and you're basically sitting three lanes in the tunnel, just stopped.
2: Wow,
3: And
2: and
3: that's
2: that.
3: backing all the way up to Crapers West.
2: And Nadia, I mean, are you a regular commuter down the freeway? And how bad has it been over the last few months?
3: Yeah, sometimes I'm up and down three times a day, and it's just getting out of control to a point where considering actually moving down the hill. My kids are late for school, I'm late for work meetings, productivity, like it just becomes highly, highly frustrating for a daily event.
2: Be good to have a train, wouldn't it?
3: Oh, it'd be good to have, yeah, lots of things, even overflow, having things like tow trucks like they do in Sydney, sitting on the side of the road, ready in case there's something so they can immediately act instead of just waiting for the tow truck to appear once an accident happens. And just having those things, we know these things happen on the Southeastern Freeway all the time. We should be proactive in putting things in place so that as soon as they happen, we can jump on it and, get the traffic flowing.
4: Nadia, give a sense. Do you feel that this is becoming more frequent, these sort of really slow runs and disruptions?
3: Oh, absolutely. I've lived up in the hills for now 13 years, and in the last 4 years, it has just been, it's terrible. You cannot go a day without just, you can't plan anything in the morning. Like, I don't make morning meetings before 9:30 because I just do not know what the freeway will bring for my day.
2: And when it rains like today, you must almost be certain that there's going to be delays, Nadia.
3: Oh, definitely. We basically wake up in the morning, look at what alerts have come through, and try to plan our morning to see, okay,
2: Wow.
3: do we need to leave early? Yeah. And just which way we're going, which back way we're going, which alternative ways can we take so we can get down the freeway.
1: All right. Well, on the text line, Anthony says, it reminds me of Melbourne traffic. The freeway is choked, every lane full.
2: Yeah.
1: And quite further away from the freeway, we've also got a bus broken down and completely blocking Springbank Road at Clapham heading west. So you might want to avoid
2: Right.
1: Springbank Road, according to this texter.
2: Well, thank you, Nadia. I think you probably speak for many commuters just then.
4: And as Jules, as you've been going on about across the course of the morning, drive carefully out there, put your lights on, be seen if you're moving out in the roads. It is grey and overcast, that is for sure.
2: All right, Rory, after nine.
4: Well, we're going to be picking up these issues regarding the weather. Now, if you play a community sport on a weekend at the moment, or your children do, or your grandchildren do, and they rely on using an oval, it's probably a good idea to check in with your club, because we are getting reports of clubs right across Adelaide that are cancelling activities across the rest of the week to make sure their ovals are in a playable state for the weekend
1: What, because they're saturated?
4: because of the state they are in. As we heard from the Weather Bureau already, 93 mil of rain in the first couple of weeks of June. These are some of the precautions that are being taken to make sure facilities are up and going in time for games on the weekend because of just how boggy things are out there. What's it like at your club? Let me know.
2: Remember
4: 1300 222 891.
2: those pictures of Sandford games in the 60s and 70s when they're just
1: Mud.
2: playing in
4: Yeah.
2: mud and everyone was covered in mud? Might
1: Yes.
2: be retro round.
4: Retro rounds come early.
2: Yeah. All right, Rory, after nine. Right now it's news time.
5: When you want to understand what's happening in your community.
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0: ABC News with Matt Coleman. Some economists say the Reserve Bank should hike rates again today, despite most major banks tipping they'll remain unchanged. CommBank, ANZ, Westpac and NAB are all predicting that the central bank will leave interest rates unchanged at 4.35%. The RBA has increased the official cash rate after each of its last three meetings. Warren Hogan is the chief economic advisor at Judo Bank and says if the Reserve Bank was serious about reducing inflation, it would raise rates further.
1: I mean, it just depends if they're serious about getting inflation back to target. We're now sort of running into the sixth year of inflation being persistently and consistently above their 2-3% inflation target. We know that it's having an effect on our economy, on people's living standards.
0: The federal opposition is continuing to push for a longer inquiry examining Labor's proposed changes to negative gearing and the capital gains tax. The second and final day of hearings will take place in Sydney today, with industry leaders and Treasury officials due to give evidence. The coalition has been considering a potential deal with the Greens to back a longer inquiry into the NDIS changes in exchange for their help extending an inquiry into the tax changes. The Liberals' Tim Wilson says those conversations are ongoing.
2: We want to make sure that the small businesses of the nation and those who are backing the future growth of the country actually have their say.
0: Ukraine's President Volodymyr Zelensky says he's offered to meet Vladimir Putin at a G7 summit in France this week, or even in the United States, for talks to end a four-year war. The news comes as at least 10 people were killed in Russia's overnight attack on Kyiv and the northeastern city of Kharkiv on Monday. Mr. Zelensky says that his priority at the G7 meeting would be securing more air defence systems to defend against Russian strikes, and that if Russia refuses to meet, more pressure would be needed.
3: We discussed with President Trump that such a meeting could be organized in the US in a format where Putin would find it much harder to refuse at least to President Trump. And we will see what comes of it.
0: CSIRO researcher Alicia Miato says that South Australia's recycling rate is the highest in the country at 78%. The state's circular rate is about 4%. That's a measurement of materials re-entering the economy after they've been recycled. Mr. Miato has told 891 ABC Adelaide there are a range of measures people can take to increase recycling.
4: The other thing you can do is basically to try to use products for longer. So basically, rather than focusing on adding more recycled materials into your product, just use less product.
0: More than 250 representatives from government and non-government organisations have gathered at the convention centre for an AusAlert information session ahead of its testing next month. AusAlert is a new national warning capability to send urgent alerts directly to compatible mobile devices. A test will take place in Port Lincoln on Saturday at 11 a.m, followed by a national test on the 27th of July. Safecom's Adam Shearer says the alert will be an extra layer of messaging during major events.
5: Specifically to South Australia, we would see it used for things like major bushfires, flooding events, or sort of national security events, or any event where we need to send out an imminent or urgent warning to anyone in the community that may be at risk of injury or harm.
0: FIFA says it won't be taking any disciplinary action against Australian referee Sean Evans, who's been accused of making a gesture relating to the white supremacy movement at the Soccer World Cup. National Sport reporter David Mark has more.
6: Evans was shown performing the gesture prior to the World Cup match between Germany and Curaçao, where he was officiating as a video referee. The gesture is linked to the white supremacy movement. In a statement, FIFA said it had looked into the matter and had decided not to take any disciplinary action. In a statement of his own, Mr. Evans said the movement was an involuntary subconscious twitch, which he regretted. David Mark, ABC Sport, Berkeley.
0: South Australia's weather: Renmark showers 21, Mount Gambier rain 17, Port Lincoln rain 18, Port Pirie showers 22. Adelaide rain, a top of 20 degrees, currently 15. Tomorrow rain 20. Thursday showers increasing 16. Friday showers 16. Saturday a shower or two.

0: 16, Sunday partly cloudy 16, and Monday partly cloudy also 16. ABC News.
1: Drive with Nikolai Bailhart.
2: How common is it to see things like tyres being dumped?
3: Tyres are a self-ignition risk. They also have toxic smoke, chemical leaching into waterways. It's also not safe to dump them.
1: 891 ABC Adelaide. 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
4: What you saw on the global stage, an asteroid, Erenkunda, he has shown glimpses of that throughout his career to this point, hasn't he, Bruce?
5: Absolutely. And I think the good thing about these young players is they're not burdened with knowing the magnitude of what they're doing like more experienced players are. They're playing in the World Cup the same as they would have played with their mates at the park. It's no different to those guys.
1: Rory McLaren.
4: Thank you for your company on this Tuesday morning. Community sporting clubs, well, they are being forced to cancel training sessions this week in an attempt to try and protect their ovals. If a club you or your family has ties to has had to make that decision, let me know on 1300 222 891. You'll have more on this developing story in a moment. Soon, the ongoing action by nurses as they push for better pay and conditions. The Flinders Medical Centre will be the site of another 24-hour stop work later this week. The head of the Nurses Federation, she will be with you. And there was Holden, Chrysler, then Mitsubishi. But what about Zeta? One of you raised this other South Australian car maker following golden years and the discussion we had yesterday. You will learn more about Zeta and the company behind it a little later this hour. You have a chance to win by playing Celeb Snippet, the audio clue, at some point in this hour. It is almost 7 minutes past nine. And as you may have just heard on breakfast, it's been very wet in Adelaide to start June. The average monthly rainfall figure, around 72 mil. We've already had 93.5 mil so far this month with another couple of weeks to go. It means, though, that there's a real impact on sporting clubs right across the metropolitan area. And overnight, quite a few of them, particularly in Adelaide South, were posting to members, including the Unley Jets, who have put out a post saying, we've had a lot of rain and we're expecting a fair bit more. Our home ground is pretty chopped up. Because of this, the council has directed us not to use Jet Park, which is known as Kingswood Reserve Oval, for training or games from now until Friday. That means, at this stage, we can recommence the use of the oval on Saturday. It's a very similar story nearby with the Mitcham Hawks. They put up a post last night. Important, all training cancelled this week due to the recent forecast heavy rainfall, along with the high volume of use in matches across the weekend. All training and organised activities at Price Memorial Oval has been cancelled between Monday and Friday. It goes on to say the playing surface is currently saturated and vulnerable to significant damage. Now, we did try to speak to the Unley Jets and the Mitcham Hawks. Neither of them were available to talk to you today. So we have sent Bobby McCumber to Kingswood Oval. That is where she is right now. Bobby, paint the picture for us, if you can, of what you're seeing before you.
6: Yeah, absolutely. So I've actually made my way out of the big red car. I've come out onto the oval and I'm standing looking at what is normally the centre square. Now, when ovals like this get closed down, it's generally the high traffic areas that are the most damaged with mud and wear and tear. The goal squares and the centre squares are generally those parts. Now, there's a bit of sand in different patches around the goal square, so it's not too muddy down there. It's actually all right underfoot. And generally, the half forward mark and around the 50-metre arc, it's still all green and lovely, but it is a completely different story when you get to the centre square. It is just about 20 metres each end of these square. It is complete mud, and not just mud. If you were to put your football boot in here, you would get stuck. So it's not only going to damage the ground, but it's, you know, you would be prone to injuries with your knees and ankles here. Now, there is water around. There are puddles all in this square, and the puddles aren't clear. They're pretty brown. So the water isn't draining very well here. I imagine it'd be very hard, obviously, having

0: all of this mud for the water to get through. Where there are sandy parts on the oval, obviously that is helping with drainage around the ground, so it's not too bad. But yes, the ground is closed. I can see why. If they are going to be playing some games on here, they will need to give this part of the oval a little bit of a break. I remember playing football, and when this was the case, unfortunately training would be pushed out to do a road run, which wasn't very enjoyable at all. But what they did do a lot of the time when it was as muddy as this, sometimes they would get the roller out just to flatten it out to make it a little bit, I guess, safer for the players to come out here. But yeah, just making my way around, it is one big patch square of mud, but it is surrounded by puddles as well all around it.
1: Bobby McCumber live with you from Kingswood Oval Reserve, or Kingswood Reserve Oval, their home of the Unley Jets on Blair Road. It is 10 minutes past nine. Another club that deals with this on a feels like an annual basis are the Goodwood Saints Football Club. They're currently in Division 2. Its president is Jordan Dodge. He joins you now. Hello, Jordan.
2: Good morning, Rory. How are you?
1: Jordan, talk us through the management that the club is taking how the club is trying to manage Goodwood Oval at present alongside, say, the Unley Council.
2: Well, very similar to the other clubs, we've taken the move not to hold training on the Oval both last week and this week and probably for the next 4 or 5 weeks into the future. This has been a known problem at Unley Oval. Anyone that's at Goodwood Oval, anyone that's played there over the years knows how muddy it gets. And we were very lucky to have some dedicated and forward-thinking volunteers that have secured a different oval for our whole club to move across to. So that is juniors, seniors, senior women, and inclusive players as well, all moving to an alternate venue for the foreseeable future.
1: Okay, that's also not the work of a moment, Jordan. Can you tell us where is the club relocating to during the week?
2: Well, we're at Waite Oval during the week at the moment, which is, it's a massive space, and it's actually been one of the silver linings is getting all of our juniors and seniors out there at the same time, which has been great to see. But this is an ongoing issue. I think the a resurfacing of Goodwood Oval has been on the cards for a very long time and is still yet to be locked in by the council.
1: Because just on that, there have been works, there have been talks for many years, as you point out. Obviously, the club rooms, they have been redone, but then the oval surface itself remains as it has been for many, many years now.
2: Yes, so the last time it was resurfaced, I believe, was in the 70s. And we're working really closely with the council at the moment, but it's still looking like it's going to be 3 to 5 years.
1: When it comes to the impact it has on the club having to do what you're doing, relocating to Waite Oval, because just remind everyone, Jordan, this is up on Fullerton Road, isn't it? This is quite away from the club itself. Correct me if I've got it wrong here, this is where Adelaide University Rugby Club normally play.
2: It is. Yes, it is. It's quite a distance from the club. And so not only is there the coordinating of the teams, but there's the financial impact of the club as well. Obviously, moving people away from the change rooms mean that we lose those the sales through the bar and through the kitchen.
1: What are you hearing from other clubs in the area more broadly as well, Jordan?
2: Look, it's a really common problem. I'm no soil expert, but obviously the three clubs that you've mentioned this morning are all within a pretty close proximity to each other, and it's something that, you know, we discuss at the Adelaide Footy League level. We've been really unfortunate this year as well that the majority of rain seems to have come down during games on a Saturday. So there's just nothing you can do to mitigate it. And as I said, I'm very lucky to have a fantastic group of volunteers that have secured Waite Oval for us.
1: Jordan Dodd, president of Goodwood Saints Football Club, thank you for adding your perspective to this conversation. Jordan did mention there the Adelaide Footy League as well, and how the organisation at large tries to manage issues like this. John Kernahan is the Chief Executive Officer. John, welcome to Mornings.
3: Thanks, Rory.
1: We heard there from obviously the Goodwood Saints and Jordan Dodd as president as to how they're trying to manage the situation they're facing. Can you give us a bigger picture idea of how many clubs are trying to deal with this at the moment? You know, these super boggy, waterlogged ovals that can't be trained on.
3: Well, I would imagine. Listen, I would imagine that it's widespread, and we were fortunate enough yesterday to hear in advance from the council that they were going to put these restrictions on the ovals. But I think Jordan probably said everything that I'm going to, in that we've been on a bit of a journey in the last 12 to 18 months with the local government association, whereby they were clearly outlining the financial impact of having to repair grounds post excessive use after heavy rains. So there's a really strong argument that you need to look at everything in context. In that whilst you were using the example of families having to travel to wait, it's a really small cost to pay for their children to be able to continue to participate, as against the financial cost that the council might pass down to those clubs, and then those clubs have to pass down to those very families to have them play on the oval after they've had to repair it. So, you know, we've been on this. This has been coming from interstate, New South Wales and Victoria in particular, the last few years, where they have, in either season, I might add, whether it be cricket, the summer or winter, it doesn't matter. It's not just winter, where unless they manage the oval use when it's under pressure, the cost to repair them post, it's far outweighs the taking them off the oval than it is the cost to do it.
1: And then there's also the time that it takes for an oval to repair after heavy traffic as well.
3: Yeah, so what councils need to manage, and everyone wants to rain down on councils, you know, whenever they can, pardon the pun, everyone wants to rain down on councils whenever they can, but they're also managing a 12-month program on the oval. So the transfer of the use of the oval over to cricket. So they need to balance it. And it was only after we were lucky enough to be drawn into them explaining the challenges that they have, and there's a forum actually this coming Thursday, that we really came to understand just how flexible we need to be as a football community, because it's not just about football. It's about some of these spaces are open spaces that the community have to use. So we're all in it together, and the councils are in a difficult spot trying to appease everyone.
1: John, at what level or at what point does it have to get to for, say, games, you know, footy league games to be rescheduled given the state of an oval?
3: Listen, we haven't got to that, and I think if we want to be really pragmatic about it, that's why we need to accept that this is the lesser of two evils. In that the games can still participate, the games can still go ahead as planned, but the sacrifice to that is maybe not training. So I hear all the arguments. We understand all the arguments about the financial cost to clubs not having people at the oval. But we're trying to preserve also when there's a congestion of people, when they can capitalise on people being on the oval, which is game day. Now, no one's suggesting at the moment that that's going to be the issue, or that's going to be a challenge we have to address. One thing I can guarantee you is this with volunteers on any code. Yeah. They're pretty durable and they're pretty fluid. I mean, Jordan Dodd, as you just had on your show then, she's an example of what our people are. They adapt, they move on, they get on with it. And that's what we'll do this week, and that's what we'll do for the weeks coming.
1: John, just give a sense, what else are you hoping to get out of this forum on Thursday?
3: Oh, I think a greater understanding of the very questions that you're asking. We'll be able to ask local government councils about things like the financial impact on clubs and how the balance is offered from council. So there's a whole range of questions, and they're probably better to speak for themselves. But you know, you can't fight City Hall either. You know, that saying's not new, and we need to be mindful that they're serving a community, and we're just a guest on their facility.
1: John Kernahan, Chief Executive Officer of the Adelaide Footy League. Thank you for joining Mornings Again.
3: Thanks, Rory.
1: 19 minutes past 9 on 891 ABC Adelaide. Lots of you texting in on this one. Mortlock Park, also a bog, and the playground flooded. That's in Colonel Light Gardens. Thank you for that particular text there. John, up there in the hills, I don't know about Bridgewater Oval, but with heavy rains, it sometimes goes underwater from the Cox Creek. And another thought here, there's a big spare oval up at Mount Barker Summer Reserve. Local clubs can't afford to use it because of the fees the council charges. Again, and this is another element to this whole debate. Jesse, thank you for raising this. I bet the Forestville Hockey Club and Cumberland Park Soccer Club are happy with their artificial pitches. I expect that lots of people who are involved with football, as in the world game football, soccer, because you're right, Jesse, lots of clubs have been moving further and further onto artificial pitches. And it's not just the at the amateur level. This person texts in, Rory, did you see any of the footage from the SANFL match between North Adelaide and the Adelaide Crows on the weekend? Prospect Oval was the same. Happy to hear from you on this one. Has your local sporting club been affected by being asked to not train on your home oval because of the amount of water and rain that has come down in the last few weeks now? 1300 222 891 is the number to call. Another text here, Piccadilly has had 248 mil of rain in June. That is quite a lot of water up there. And Nick in Stirling, 41.5 mil since 9 a.m. yesterday. So, yeah, lots of water about. Shock horror. Footy oval muddy in winter. Tackling the big issues. Well, this actually affects a lot of people, Peter. A lot of people. Hundreds and thousands of families across the state who are dealing with this and having to make adjustments to their schedules and the community club that they love being a part of. So, yeah, it actually does matter to people. Thank you for your text, as always, on 0467 922 891. We did have a request in to speak with Mitcham Council. Heather Holmes-Ross is normally very available as the mayor of Mitcham. She's also the head of the local government association as well. Unfortunately, she's unwell today. Otherwise, I'm sure she would have taken part in this discussion. Keep your views coming in. We'll come back to them on the statewide soapbox in the second hour of the program. We will definitely, though, have Heather Holmes-Ross on the program on Friday, which will also be a good opportunity to catch up with her about how that forum went on with John Kernahan there from the Adelaide Footy League. It is 21 minutes past nine, your celeb snippet clue very soon, but almost a year after the coroner's findings into three ambulance ramping deaths, nurses are warning the health system remains under significant pressure. So are the lessons being learned, or are patients still potentially paying the price? That discussion next.
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1: You're joined now by Associate Professor Elizabeth DeBars, who is the head of the Australian Nursing and Midwifery Federation here in South Australia. Elizabeth, welcome back to Mornings.
7: Thank you.
1: I want to start, if we can, with the coronial findings into the deaths of three patients while being ramped, and then obviously the response that has come from the state government and SA Health. You had a meeting about this last week. What update did you receive regarding the implementation of the 17 recommendations that have been agreed to?
7: Look, firstly, can I just say that what has happened and the need to have a coroner's inquest into these matters is really tragic, and all of our thoughts go to the families of those poor people who've obviously had very tragic circumstances thrust upon them. I think it is fair to say that we think that it's positive that SA Health has met with us. They have accepted 17 of the recommendations, with one accepted in principle. They have met with us and including other organisations such as ours. We do think that the reality is that there are still very significant issues going on in our system, and some of the responses will not necessarily address some of these concerns. So, for instance, if we take a facility such as the Flinders Medical Centre, I mean, they've got a staffing cohort of approximately 2,000 headcount. We're talking about nursing midwifery headcount. They are approximately 200 nurses, midwives short currently in terms of full-time equivalents, which leads to...
1: So we're clear here, Elizabeth DeBars, that's hospital-wide, isn't it?
7: Yeah, that's the hospital itself. And we understand that means that approximately 1,000 shifts are running short on a daily basis. Now, how do you expect positive and safe care if you can't even...

0: staff the shifts that you're supposed to fill? How are you supposed to provide safe care when your flagship hospital, being the Royal Adelaide Hospital, has a policy that basically accepts corridor care as a strategy to deal with ramping? How are you expected to give positive care in an environment like that? So we have absolute respect and regard for the coroner and their findings. We do believe it's positive that the SA Health has considered those findings and is acting upon them. But the reality is that if we don't actually address the fundamental issue, which is the number of beds in the system, the need to make sure that people move through the system seamlessly, but not in a, one of the concerns that we have is also the transit lounges that they propose, and these, a lot of them in historically have become dangerous.
1: Well, I want.
0: We
1: Yeah, I want to pick up on that, Elizabeth DeBars, because Dr. Robin Lawrence, the CEO of SA Health, she joined us on the program a couple of weeks ago, and she did discuss this idea of dedicated ambulance sort of waiting, the waiting areas outside of emergency departments. Why do you oppose this?
0: Well, look, it basically accepts that this is something that is acceptable. It really, we understand that you might need to have some interim strategies, but it doesn't address the fundamental concern, which is capacity within the system, the issue of people basically sitting in another space outside the facility. I mean, it has problems, which we, of course, are, working with the department on. But a lot of it relates to who's actually taking responsibility, who's in charge of that patient at the relevant time, how do we make sure that there aren't gaps. Again, I think we need to recognise that this there is a recognition to a degree that it's a stopgap measure, but how do we move to a system where the stopgap measure doesn't become just an ongoing norm? What is the strategy once we've done the stopgap to move to a more permanent and safer solution for the South Australian community?
1: And what about this idea about blood samples in particular on the ramp? Now, do you have reservations with that proposal as well?
0: Look, we do have concerns that we've outlined with the department. Part of it really is, once again, about who's responsible for those results. If you are actually getting blood samples, isn't that a signifier that the person shouldn't be on the ramp in the first place? How are we moving people into the system more seamlessly and more rapidly than just basically accepting that that care is occurring on the ramp?
1: Elizabeth DeBars, I need to ask you just back on the nursing situation at Flinders Medical Centre. You say that you're short there. Can you explain to people how those shifts are filled? Is this a situation where SA Health is having to rely on what's known as agency staff, or are these vacancies beyond even that?
0: Well, our understanding is that it is beyond even that. So yes, there are attempts, and we appreciate and applaud the department for seeking agency and casual substitution during those times. But it has become more of the norm, and it does remain that many, many of those shifts do remain unfilled, which basically means that the organisation runs short, which means that the nursing and midwifery staff remain overwhelmed, which means that people do miss out on care, and it also means that people really do start to reconsider whether a career in that profession is not only professionally rewarding, but feeling safe in terms of their ability to give appropriate and safe care.
1: And Elizabeth DeBars, take us forward to Thursday at Flinders Medical Centre. You are remained in negotiations about a longer-term enterprise agreement. What can patients expect to see at Flinders on Thursday, and what reassurances can you give people that patient care will not be compromised by the industrial action you are taking?
0: Absolutely. Look, I think they're really great questions. And can I just say that we don't want to be in this position. What we would like is an agreement to be resolved between us and the government that puts nurses and midwives in South Australia back in the national market in terms of wages and conditions. It needs to be a comprehensive or complete package. It needs to be nationally competitive and it needs to be available for members to consider.